0: BBC News with Roisin Hasty. The Ukrainian capital has come under attack from Russian ballistic missiles. The missile barrage comes less than 24 hours after Ukraine carried out its own attacks on logistics warehouses and oil infrastructure in Russia. Warren Bull has the details.
1: The mayor of Kyiv, Vitaly Klitschko, said an office block and a number of warehouses were hit in the attack. He said one residential building in Holosiyivsky district had collapsed, with fears that people unable to seek shelter in time are under the rubble. Both Ukraine and Russia have increased their long-range attacks in recent weeks as they continue to target each other's infrastructure. Ukraine's president, Volodymyr Zelensky, has stepped up his demands for more US-made Patriot missile interceptors to protect the country's airspace against such attacks.
0: An Indian merchant ship has come under attack in the Red Sea off the coast of Yemen. The foreign ministry in Delhi condemned the attack and said the targeting of commercial shipping in the region had to stop. Here's our North America correspondent, Shaima Khalil.
2: India's shipping minister said the commercial vessel sank in the Red Sea after being hit by a projectile. He added that the Yemeni Coast Guard rescued all 14 crew members, most of them Indian nationals. Yemen's transportation ministry accused the country's Iran-backed Houthi movement of carrying out the attack using an explosive-laden boat. There's been no comment from the group. Red Sea traffic off the coast of Yemen has been disrupted by the Houthis, who've threatened to blockade Saudi exports through the crucial Bab el-Mandeb Strait. The move has expanded the U.S.-Iran conflict, which has already choked oil supplies through the Strait of Hormuz.
0: The FIFA president, Gianni Infantino, has called senior leaders of football's world governing body to an executive meeting in Morocco on Wednesday. It comes after another day of fierce criticism of the president and his now scrapped plan to sell stakes in the World Cup and other tournaments to private investors. Temesgen Debasai reports.
3: Gianni Infantino is facing mounting pressure over his proposed forward enterprise initiative. FIFA's head of global football development, Arsene Wenger, and Secretary-General Matthias Grafström have publicly opposed the plan. Mr. Wenger said the decision to withdraw it was absolutely necessary, while Mr. Grafström described the past week as a sad and reproachable series of events. Last week, Mr. Infantino's senior advisor, Carlos Cordero, resigned after calling it a bad deal for football. The European Football Federation has also threatened to trigger a vote of no confidence unless Mr. Infantino resigns.
0: European Union member states have united behind Spain's response after a chaotic influx of up to 70,000 migrants into its territory of Ceuta from Morocco last week. After a meeting of the bloc's interior ministers, the EU's migration chief said the mass illegal entry had tested border security and resilience to disinformation. World News from the BBC.
4: 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And on today's episode of the Appleseed, the stories you hang on to, the ones you remember and share, are the things that help you understand the way your life is unfolding, and they can help other people understand too. Those stories provide for you a picture of yourself, that person who has experienced such good times and bad times, that person who has found solutions to all kinds of problems, overcome all kinds of challenges, a person that is like all your human brothers and sisters in some ways and totally unique in other ways. Now, remembering and sharing the tales that make up that amazing picture is what this first story is all about. The storyteller is Paul Strickland. And though the story is a made-up fable that takes place in the Big Fib Trailer Park cul-de-sac, the fictional place where a lot of Paul's stories take place, you'll hear some true things, too. Things you'll want to remember about the power that remembering and sharing stories can have in the life of a person or a family. Here's Paul with a tale called The Oneabouts, right here on the Appleseed.

0: Let's do a story about the power of stories then, shall we? When I was 23 years old was the first time I went down to visit my Aunt True and my Uncle False. On my own, without my parents, in my own car. And for those of you who do not know, my Aunt True and Uncle False live in a trailer park called Big Fib Trailer Park Cul-de-Sac. It's a trailer park in the shape of a giant cul-de-sac in a town called Big Fib. And Big Fib is way down south of anywhere. I mean, it's down there off the coast of Factual. In fact, if you leave Factual and you head due south, you will pass Big Fib on your way to Bald-Faced. And obviously, if you get to Bald-Faced, then you have gone too far. So I went down there at 23 years old, and I was down there for 3 nights, and there are things in life that you know that you just do not know that you know until you know that you know them. Like, you knew it the whole time, you just didn't know that you already knew it, right? Like, y'all have never been to Big Fib, but here's something you already know about Big Fib. Big Fib, not known for its nightlife. I was down there at 23 years old, and on the third night, I was kind of bored out of my mind. And anytime you're bored, it's at least half your fault. But I was bored, and I said to Aunt True, I said, Aunt True, is there something that a young fella could go do on an evening in this town? And Aunt True said, oh, honey, yeah, you know what you could do? You could walk around the trailer park and see how many of the neighbors have motion sensor lights. 4. But when I got back from the evening's activity, Uncle False was standing there waiting on me. He said, hey, boy, listen here. You ain't true nice talking. Thought it was time for you to learn about the oneabouts. But they are in a box in the shed that is under my can change and my collection of back scratchers. I said, okay, we'll get to the can change in a second. I said, Uncle False, you have a collection of back scratchers. Uncle False said, yeah, about 200 or so. You know, they're less heavy to move than they are awkward. Aunt True said, is it more awkward to move it, honey, or that you still have it? Uncle False said, here's what happened, Paul. Aunt True and I were talking. I've been searching for the perfect back scratcher for years now. You understand? The perfect back scratcher. I'd go out, I'd buy everyone I would see. They're only a quarter, so I'd buy one, I'd bring it home, I'd try it out, you know? It wouldn't be quite right. And you know how I am, I just kind of leave them around the trailer. Well, you know how I am, honey. I have trouble sleeping. And whenever I'm not sleeping well, I like to walk around for my circulation. And let me tell you what you do not want to discover at 3 a.m. whenever you're half awake walking around your own trailer is 13 dozen little hands. Uncle False said, so she made me collect them all, put them in a box, put them in the shed, and then she suggested that I start scratching my back on the door frame, which I had never heard of before. Paul, would you? It was the back scratching I had always been searching for. Do you understand what that means, boy? That means that the Moby Dick of back scratchers came on my trailer pre-installed. I walked out to the shed, and I'm glad I did, because that box of back scratchers was awkward. I mean, it really was. It's long, has like duct tape on all 8 corners, so when you move it off, it's shifting and moving. So it just feels like those back scratchers in there are all searching for the Moby Dick of backs. It's just awful. But I got that thing off of there, and then the next 4 boxes were really heavy. They were the canned change. And, I mean, they were exceptionally heavy, so I set one down, and I pulled one of them out. And it's exactly what you think when I say canned change. It's a glass jar with American currency, quarters in it, in water, pressure cook sealed. Canned change. And the one I pulled out had a date on it. It said October 1967. I said, Aunt True, what is this about? She said, oh, well, baby, you know how green beans or whatnot, they'll deteriorate over time if you don't can them. Well, the collective inflation rate from back in those times till now is sometimes up to 500%. I said, Aunt True, is that really how that works? She said, well, honey, turn around. And she flipped on a light. And in the back of the shed, up on clotheslines, clothespinned up, hundreds of dollar bills. Just hundreds of dollar bills in the back of the shed. I turned back around, Aunt True said, that was from a jar that was marked September of 1961. Here's what happened. Your Uncle False and I, we get a jar, and when we determine that every quarter in that jar is worth exactly $2 in today's money, we do the math, you understand? We, well, I do the math, right? Your Uncle Faults moves his fingers around, but maybe at our age, exercise is exercise. So I do the math, and then we open that jar when we think every quarter in there is worth exactly $2, and we dump it out. And if we're right, when the modern air hits them quarters, pow, pow, they explode into two wet little dollar bills. I mean, it sounds like we're making popcorn out here, baby, but listen, we knew, your Uncle Faults and I knew, if we were ever going to get to retire, we were going to have to get real creative. Well, we found the box of the whatabouts. And the whatabouts are just, you know, those old the analog photo albums that crackled whenever you open them? In the whatabouts, there are no photos. It's just index cards. And on each one of those index cards are the words, the whatabout, and then the rest of the title of that story. And then some crossed out names, and hopefully a name that has not yet been crossed out. So, Ain't True asked me to pull one. And the first one I ever pulled, the first one about I ever pulled, it was the one about how Grandpa Joe lost all his money. And Ain't True said, oh, well, honey, in order to know about the one about how my Grandpa Joe lost all his money, you need to know about the city of Whelm. Now, do y'all know about the city of Whelm? It's a historical story. It's America's most recently organically formed city. Franklin Delano Roosevelt's New Deal. Construction was just booming everywhere. And there was this one construction crew that was building a road to ostensibly a place that people would want to go. But the foreman of this construction crew was one of these people that refuses to look at maps, refuses to ask for directions. So this construction crew ended up building this road 28 miles off course before the entire crew asked the foreman, did he know where they were going? And he admitted he did not, and the crew mutinied and murdered him. History is not always kind. They buried him in a shallow grave right at the point where that road ceased to exist, but they were a good crew, safety first. They erected a sign there that simply said, dead end. And to this day, people argue over whether or not irony was intended, but none of this is the point. The point is that families in station wagons ended up following this accidental, unintended, nameless road to nowhere. So many families in so many station wagons took this unintended, nameless road to nowhere, got all the way to that dead end sign, realized they don't have enough gas to get back, so they just had to sadly build a house. And that is how the city of Whelm came to be. And because of the way it was formed, it was instantly populated and instantly successful. Suburbs began to crop up immediately. North of Whelm was Overwhelm. South of Whelm was Underwhelm. West of Whelm was Not a Pun. A lot of people prefer to live in Not a Pun, I have found. My Aunt True's Grandpa Joe and Grandma Inez and their 10-year-old boy, who would later grow up to be my Aunt True's daddy, they found themselves at this unintended nameless road to nowhere. Now, they had a map, friends. They had a map. But like a lot of families at that time, they were kind of hopeless feeling. They were feeling kind of desperate. And listen, when you've got a map that seems hopeless and desperate, a road that ain't on that map seems like a great idea. So they took that unintended nameless road to nowhere, and they ended up in Whelm, where they started searching for housing just big enough for the three of them. But that is, of course, when Grandma Inez announced that she was pregnant. And Aunt True said, oh, and of course she was pregnant with twins. And so, as you know, they went ahead and moved up into Overwhelm. And the family had a common story back then. Everyone in the family was working multiple back-breaking jobs, desperately trying to make ends meet. I mean, the 10-year-old boy was working multiple jobs. The pregnant mother was working multiple jobs. The father was working multiple. They were all just working so hard just to survive. On Friday nights, they would finish dinner, clear the table. And then what they would do is they would sit around the table and they would hand roll artisanal prank relighting birthday candles and sell them at the markets on Saturdays. They would all sit around and hand roll artisanal prank relighting birthday candles and sell them at the markets. And y'all, you never know what's going to catch on. Because those prank relighting birthday candles started selling out by 11 o'clock in the morning at the market. People started ordering those artisanal hand-rolled prank-related birthday candles from far, far away places. It didn't take long before Grandpa Joe got a bunch of investors together. They started a small factory over in Nottopun. And within 18 months, the family was out of debt, y'all. Within 2.5 years, they were financially stable. That is a thing almost no families could say at that time. It is a true success story. Until Aunt True said, "Oh, well, what happened, babies? One night, a September night, that candle factory in Nottopun caught fire. And the fire department put it all out, but then it just relit. And they put it out again, it just relit. And they put it out again, it just relit. I mean, you got to give it to Grandpa Joe. Them candles were good." And back then, insurance was not required for small businesses. They lost everything. Aunt True said, "Oh, honey, I mean, if that would have happened today, the way that building burned down, we'd have been able to collect the insurance money 3.5 times. Who knows what would have happened had that candle factory burnt down, not burnt down. Maybe I would have a little bit of money. Who knows? But Aunt True knows what's important. She told me, she said, "See, that's the thing, honey. I don't care that your Uncle Fultz and I've had to get so creative in order to retire. It doesn't matter to me at all. What matters is that you are here, Paul, to share these stories, these the one-abouts, with your Uncle Fultz and me. That's the thing about stories. When the light of a story goes out in one person, it almost always finds a way to relight in somebody else. And just like them quarters we were talking about earlier, stories are so much more valuable years from now than they are today. So, Paul, I want you to take that the one about that you have in your hand there. And under the crossed out name of my granddaddy, and the crossed out name of my daddy, and the crossed out name of my grandmama, I want you to write your name, Paul, under my name. Because that way, you'll be able to share this story with people too. But honey, do me a favor. Don't cross out my name just yet. I really hope I get to tell this story a few more times."
1: Paul Strickland with The Oneabouts, a parable of sorts about the power that sharing stories can have. I'm fond of saying that while not every story needs a moral, every story needs a reason. And I asked Paul to talk just a little bit about the reason for that story, to say something about what the story is for. And here's what he told me.
0: The fact is, people want to retell stories whenever they have a connection to it because they want to connect with other people, with themselves. The story is just the vehicle. That's what the Oneabouts is all about, is just being a vehicle so that people can connect to each other.
1: Paul Strickland talking about stories as vehicles for connection between people. It's the connection that's important, and sharing stories helps make and hold that connection. And there's a chance that after hearing Paul's story, you're thinking of a few one-about stories of your own. I know that's what's happened to me. And right now I'm thinking of the one about the walnut shell. And I'll tell you that story. But before I do, I got to say that when it comes to building a family culture of telling stories together, I've always believed that important objects are a great trigger to get memories going. I know that sometimes if someone says, "Tell me a story," it's kind of easy to draw a blank. But if someone says, "Hey, tell me about that old baseball on your desk," or, "Hey, tell me about the first car you ever drove," or even, "Hey, when was this photo on the wall taken?" The baseball or the car or the photo can open a box of stories worth hearing. As for the walnut shell, here's the story. My grandmother, after a good long life, passed away. This was way back in the 1990s. And my grandfather was very old then, but he was still with us. And one day in the weeks after Grandma's passing, I went into my grandfather's bedroom to see him sitting on the edge of the bed and holding in his hand what I at first thought was just a little round wooden ball. But it was actually a whole walnut shell, just the shell, no nut inside it. The two halves of the shell fit together perfectly like a little box. And I looked even more closely, and I saw that someone had drawn on the outside of the walnut shell with a black pen. They had drawn a little face, a wrinkly little walnut shell guy face. And I asked my grandpa to tell me about that walnut shell. And I didn't figure there was much of a story there, but I was wrong. The walnut shell he was holding in his hand was more than 60 years old. In those days, more than 60 years ago, he was falling in love with my grandmother and had prepared a gift of love for her, a beautiful ruby ring that he'd saved up and bought. And as a little joke, he had hollowed out a walnut shell and drawn a face on it and given her the ring inside that shell instead of using a regular ring box. Now, I knew the ring. Grandma had worn it until the day she died. And my grandpa wore one a lot like it. He was wearing it even as I was watching him holding that walnut shell. But hearing the story about the walnut shell brought into vivid focus for me, not the old man and the old woman that I knew so well, but the kids, those two kids who would become my grandparents, those two kids full of jokes and laughs and dreams for the future, kids who might get a kick out of a ring delivered in a walnut shell, and even some of the poetry of my grandpa's little joke. I imagined him saying with that gift, "Love me now, and love me when I'm old and small and wrinkled like this walnut shell." And I imagine my young grandmother, the girl I never knew in real life, laughing through happy tears. That little walnut shell wasn't empty at all, it turns out. The one about the walnut shell was really the one about Leland and Maxine Payne, my grandparents, and their lives together. And getting at that story was as simple as saying, "Hey, Grandpa, tell me about that walnut shell." Little objects can trigger big stories. Find a little object in your world that you'd like to know more about and ask, and watch the stories come to life. That's where Paul's story took me. Where did the story take you? And who will you take along?

0: It's such a pleasure to be with you on today's episode of The Appleseed. And it's time for another story. This one comes from Carolina Quiroga Stultz, a storyteller who lives in the United States now, but didn't always. And this is a story called A Biscuit Story. It's the one about how Carolina came to feel at home in a new place. Here's Carolina, recorded live before a terrific Appleseed studio audience.
1: On January the 6th, 2012, I arrived in the United States to do a master's in storytelling at East Tennessee State University in Johnson City, Tennessee. Why? Because the year before, I entered the crisis of the 30s. Yeah. My original plan was to go to Nepal, catch up with wisdom, flirt with my purpose, and eventually find a place I could call home. A friend of mine said, Carolina, estás loca. Now, there was nothing wrong with Cali, Colombia, the place where I am from. Cali is a beautiful, hot, diverse city, the capital of salsa and plastic surgery. Ruled by the Cali cartel during the 80s and 90s, also known as the Gentleman Cartel, if you watch Narcos, the series. So I grew up with the burden of being from a very dangerous place, single out at airports, and sometimes, you know, the usual question, are you carrying any drugs? Now, that first week when I was in college at ETSU, they gathered all the international students to welcome us and to let us know that we could be experiencing something called cultural shock. And I thought, that's never going to happen to me. I'm a Sagittarius. I mean, I'm the sign of adventure and freedom. Nope, I didn't fit in. The first 3 months, I was so sad that I just wanted to go back home. I almost purchased the ticket to go back home twice. But the first time, I met an Indian woman at the bus stop on campus, and she asked me, where are you from? Colombia. So you dance salsa? Yes. Oh, would you like to join me doing an Indian dance for the Multicultural Day? So random invitations like this is what kept me in school for the first year. And if you're wondering how the dance went, well, it was so much of a hit that people thought I was Indian for a whole year. Yeah. So among the things I struggled the most was the cold weather, because it represented the opposite of everything that was familiar and dear to me. I also struggled with the Tennessean accent, because it's not the way Friends, the TV show, talks. And when you're an immigrant, you do watch those comedies to practice your English. But the long-lasting struggles that really, really affected me were pretty much the food and the stories told. Allow me to elaborate. I attended many festivals, storytelling festivals, and I noticed that there is a particular tale that the audience favor. And it is that that talks about the good old days, when America was great, when folks were decent, life was simple, and they were all on the same page. These are stories that filled tense, invoked tender family moments, full of olfactory sensations. When freshly baked goods were pulled out of the oven, the audience would go, ah, and they would nod their heads in approval. These stories were like gospel, so I called them biscuit stories. As a foreign teller trying to share the beauty of my cultures, those biscuit stories resemble a bubble world, self-centered, and somehow holding onto a buttery past. And we eat a lot of grease in Colombia, but still. So I pushed harder. My entire repertoire became about Latin America. I even launched a podcast. Because when you experience pushback, you become an ambassador or a defender of your culture. And then I declared war on biscuits. And I refused to eat them. But I've been living in the South for 12 years, so it's been hard. Thankfully, my husband's generous belly took on the burden, you know, of eating them, just to avoid the question, oh, honey, you didn't like your biscuits. But please don't be upset. I know some people get patriotic with their food, but there's more to the story. The stereotypical Latina cooks. It's in her DNA. It's a skill passed from abuela to mamá to hija, the subtle art of being una buena ama de casa, a good housewife. Not me. My mother never taught me how to cook. Instead, she chased me out of the kitchen every time I pop in. Why? It remains a mystery. Was there some sort of sleeping beauty curse if I dared to touch a kitchen utensil before the age of 21? I don't know. And to aggravate my cooking orphan situation, both mis abuelas, my grandmothers, lived far away. So I did not grow up learning any traditional Colombian dishes from any mother figure. And guess what? I was not too sad about it. Because I'm terrible at following instructions. Like that one time when I added a whole cup of salt to a pasta pesto recipe. Mm-hmm. And to even it out, I added half a cup of sugar. It didn't work, but we ate it, and we spent the whole night dehydrated. Yep. But in every story, there's always an until. In 2022, my husband took a sabbatical year, and we sold our home, and we moved back to Johnson City, Tennessee, to live with his brother and his grandmother. Doris is the most stylish 94-year-old lady. She wears makeup that makes her look in her 50s. That's a big accomplishment. Her house resembles an European castle. She's tall, fair, slim, despite her unyielding desire to eat biscuits from Bojangles once a week. Unfortunately, her health had been declining over the years. Yet the several falls and trips to the ER did not affect her humor and grace. But it was just a matter of time for her family to announce that they were moving her to a retirement home. And the news came when my husband and I were relocating to North Carolina. Doris kept her cool, and she became more unyielding in her desire to cook. I understood that cooking meant much more to her than it meant to us. It reminded her of her good old days, of the numerous Thanksgivings, of her motherhood, of the strength she had to gather when her husband passed away, of when she had to become a businesswoman at the age of 50, and she did it for 30 years. Somehow all those memories were in those pots, in those meals. So one day, with no warning, she began pulling out pots and pans out. My husband and his brother were away. So when I came into the kitchen, I reluctantly asked, "Do you need help?" Like the boss she had been, she began instructing me on what to do, and it was easy to follow because in between, she told me stories. And like many other times, she told me she loved me like I was one of her own. That night, the four of us came together for one last meal with her. And after chatting for a while, Doris noticed that I hadn't touched my biscuit. She asked,
2: "Carolina, you didn't like your biscuit."
1: I said, "I'm full, Doris, but thank you, though," she insisted. Knowing that this was important to her, I took a bite, while my husband looked at me horrified, thinking I would choke. But I didn't. That biscuit was emotionally tasty, because for the first time, I had a fond memory of cooking with a grandma. And although this country welcomed me all right, I never felt rooted. I was always the immigrant until that meal with my new family. And in the words of a friend, "Carolina, Johnson City was your Nepal." So I guess I finally have a biscuit story to tell. And the war, it's over. Thank you.
0: Carolina Quiroga Stultz with a tale called A Biscuit Story. After hearing Paul's story and Carolina's, what are some of the one-about thoughts you're having? What are the stories you work to remember and share about your own life or the life of your family? Is there an important object on your desk or on a bookshelf or a mantle or a windowsill somewhere in your world that can spark a memory that ought to be shared as a story? Thanks to Paul Strickland and Carolina Quiroga-Stoltz for their tales today. You've listened to their stories, and now it's your turn to share some of your own. 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
6: 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It's a pleasure to have you with us for today's hour of storytelling, and it's not over yet. Our next story is called The Wood Maiden. It's told for you by Stephanie Beneteau.

0: There once was a little girl named Batushka who lived with her mother in a tumble-down cottage beside a wood. Her father had died when she was just a baby, and she and her mother were very poor. All they owned were two goats who gave them milk and cheese. By the time Batushka was 5 years old, she had to help her mother by spinning flax into thread, which they sold at market on Saturdays. Batushka's life was hard, and her mother was often worried and harsh with her. There was no time for playing and no toys to play with. But Batushka was a merry little girl, and she found joy in every little thing despite their great poverty. Every morning, Batushka's mother would pack a piece of bread in a basket, along with a spindle and some flax. Then, Batushka would walk the goats along the little path that led to the clearing in the forest. There, the grass was especially sweet and luscious, and Batushka would let the goats graze while she spun the flax into thread, humming and singing as she worked. She would work hard all morning. At noon, when the sun was high overhead, she would eat her bread. Then she would stand up and bow to her goats. "Ladies," she would say, "now I will dance." For there was one thing Batushka loved more than anything, and it was dancing. She would jump and spin around the clearing, laughing out loud at the joy of it. Sometimes she dressed herself in leaves and flowers, pretending she was a lady at a ball, and the goats were her servants. But always, when she was finished playing, she would sit down again to her spinning and work until sunset. And her mother never had cause to complain that the work was not done. One day, just as Batushka was finishing her piece of bread, she heard a voice. "Do you like to dance, then, child?" Looking up, she saw a most beautiful lady standing before her. She had long golden hair to her waist. She was wearing a white dress, fine as a spider web, and she had a garland of flowers on her head. Batushka was frightened. She squeezed her eyes tightly shut, but when she opened them, the lady was still there, smiling so sweetly that Batushka forgot to be scared. "Oh, yes," she said. "I love to dance more than anything in the world." "Then dance with me, little one," said the lady. So Batushka stood up, and all at once the lady clapped. And she heard the most beautiful music coming from the trees. The two danced and danced, and never had Batushka felt so light. It seemed she was floating on air, spinning and laughing through the clearing. They danced all afternoon, yet Batushka did not feel tired. All at once, the music stopped, and the lady disappeared as quickly as she had come. Batushka saw the sun was setting. She looked down at the grass where her spinning lay unfinished. "Oh, how cross Mother will be," she whispered. She picked up her basket and walked quietly home, herding the goats in front of her. When she got home, she hid her unspun flax under her bed, thinking she would make up tomorrow for what she had not finished today. Her mother was tired and did not ask for the thread, and Batushka went to bed determined to work very hard the next day. The next morning, she ran to the wood and worked hard all morning. "I will not have lunch today," she thought as the sun rose high in the sky. But just then, there was the beautiful lady before her again. "Will you dance, child?" "Oh, forgive me, lady, but I must not dance today, for I have to make up for the spinning I didn't do yesterday, or my mother will be cross." "Come now, child, the spinning will get done somehow," said the lady. And she smiled and held out her hand. "Oh, surely it won't matter if I just dance a bit," thought Batushka. So she stood up, and the lady pulled her into the middle of the clearing and clapped her hands. And the music was even sweeter than the day before. Batushka twirled around the clearing, laughing and breathless, until all of a sudden, the music stopped. The lady disappeared, and Batushka saw that the sun was setting in the west. "Oh, no," she cried as she saw her unfinished spinning. Oh, Mother will never forgive me. She won't. She won't. I've been so bad. She gathered up her things and walked sadly home, and even her goats wondered why their mistress did not sing as she usually did. Her mother was in the kitchen, so Batushka hid the unspun flax in the barn with the goats. She offered to help bring in the wood, and her mother was too tired to ask for the thread. The next morning, Batushka rose even earlier than usual. She walked quickly to the wood and spun all morning. But when the sun was high in the sky, there was the lady before her again. "Will you dance, child?" she asked in her sweet voice. "No, lady, I must not dance," cried Batushka. "For 2 days I have not spun, and tomorrow is market day. If I have no thread to sell, we will have nothing to eat. I must not dance." "Child, I will help you with your spinning if you just dance with me a little," said the lady. And Batushka, who so loved to dance well, she felt her feet begin to tap, and she slowly stood up, and before she knew it, she was dancing around and around the clearing, her hair flying out behind her, her eyes shining, laughing and singing as she went. All afternoon she danced, and never, never had she felt so light and happy. But all of a sudden, she saw the sun was about to set, and she stopped and she cried out, "Oh no, I've done it again, and we will have nothing to sell at market, and we will starve," and she started to cry. "Give me your basket, child," said the lady. "I will give you something that will make up for the unspun thread." And she took Batushka's basket and disappeared into the wood. Soon she was back. "Take this," she said, giving Batushka the covered basket. "But remember, do not lift the lid until you are home. Do not lift the lid until you are home." And as she spoke, she disappeared. Batushka began walking home, but the basket was light, so light. What could possibly be inside? Batushka thought she should look before she showed it to her mother, so she took a teeny little peek. And you can imagine how she felt when she saw the basket was filled with leaves, old, dry leaves. "Oh," she cried in a rage, "I am such a fool." And she threw the basket angrily on the ground, spilling half the leaves on the path. She started running home, but then thought her mother would be even more upset if she came home without the basket. So she went back to get it. "Whatever is the matter?" asked her mother in surprise when Batushka stormed into the house, her hair a mess and tears running down her cheeks. And Batushka told her everything, all about the beautiful lady and the dancing and how she had not done her spinning. But to her surprise, her mother was not angry. "Why, child," she said excitedly, "that must be a wood maiden you danced with. They come out to dance every day at noon. Lucky you're not a little boy, because they sometimes dance little boys to death. But they have a fondness for girls and often give them rich gifts. Did she not give you anything?"
1: "Just a basket full of old leaves," said Batushka, "and I threw half of them away."
0: But her mother said, "Perhaps there is something hidden underneath the leaves." And she opened the basket and let out a little scream. For lo and behold, the leaves had all turned to gold. Batushka ran back down the path to get the other leaves she'd thrown away. But there they were, just old dry leaves on the path. Still, there were enough gold leaves that Batushka's mother bought a small farm with 2 cows and some sheep, and they had plenty of food, and Batushka never had to spin again. Her mother made her a beautiful dress of white cloth, fine as a spider web, decorated with green ribbons. And sometimes she let Batushka wear the dress to go back to the clearing, where Batushka would put flowers in her hair and dance all afternoon. Batushka looked and looked for the wood maiden. Sometimes she thought she would trade her pretty dress and the cows too if she could just dance with the wood maiden one more time. But though she lived to be very old, she never did see the wood maiden.

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5: Stephanie Beneteau with a story called The Wood Maiden. And we've got another story coming. 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
6: I am a storyteller, which means that I tell stories, all kinds of stories, serious stories and funny stories, cloudy stories and sunny stories. And right now, I'm going to tell you a story about an old friend of mine who I've never met, but who I know quite well. His name is Zundel, and he lives across many seas in a village neither you nor I have ever been to. Zundel is a tailor, a poor tailor. He earns his daily bread by sewing and stitching, mending and fixing coats and caps and dresses and wraps for the likes of you and me. Zundel once had a long winter coat. He wore it in the morning and he wore it at night. He wore it so much that bit by bit he wore it out. Zundel continued to sew and stitch and mend and fix until, bit by bit, he saved enough pennies to buy himself a beautiful piece of cloth. The cloth had red threads and gold threads, blue threads and green threads, and from that cloth, Zundel the tailor made himself another long winter coat. How Zundel loved that coat! He wore it in the morning, and he wore it at night. He wore it, and wore it, and wore it, and wore it, until, bit by bit, he wore it out. Of course, he was sad, but when he looked, he saw there was enough of that beautiful cloth, with the red threads, and the gold threads, the blue threads, and the green threads, to make himself a jacket. How Zundel loved that jacket! He wore it in the morning, and he wore it at night. He wore it, and wore it, and wore it, and wore it, until, bit by bit, he wore it out. Zundel was even sadder this time, but when he looked, he saw there was enough of that beautiful cloth with the red threads and the gold threads, the blue threads and the green threads to make himself a vest. How Zundel loved that vest! He wore it in the morning and he wore it at night. He wore it and wore it and wore it and wore it until, bit by bit, he wore it out. Our poor tailor almost cried. He was sure there couldn't be anything left. But when he looked, he saw there was still enough of that beautiful cloth with the red threads and the gold threads, the blue threads and the green threads to make himself a cap. Huysendel loved that cap. He wore it in the morning, and he wore it at night. He wore it, and wore it, and wore it, and wore it, until, bit by bit, he wore it out. Huysendel did cry this time. He was absolutely sure there couldn't be anything left, but when he looked, he saw there was still enough of that beautiful cloth with the red threads and the gold threads, the blue threads and the green threads to make himself a pocket. Huysendel loved that pocket. He wore it in the morning and he wore it at night. He wore it and wore it and wore it and wore it until, bit by bit, he wore it out. Through his tears, Huysendel the tailor held his breath. Surely there could be nothing left, but when he looked, he saw there was just barely enough of that beautiful cloth with the red threads and the gold threads, the blue threads and the green threads to make himself a button. Huysendel loved that button. He loved it more than his coat. He loved it more than his jacket. He loved it more than his vest. He loved it more than his cap. He loved it more than his pocket. He loved it so much that he wore it in the morning and he wore it at night. He wore it and wore it and wore it and wore it until, bit by bit, he wore it out. Huysendel was absolutely, completely, 100% certain there could be nothing left. And when he looked, he saw he was right. There was nothing left. But when I looked, I saw there was still just enough of that beautiful cloth with the red threads and the gold threads, the blue threads and the green threads for me to begin this story all over again. I am a storyteller.
5: That was Bit by Bit by Steve Stanfield, but don't go yet. There's one final tale to end our time together. It's called Bell of the Ball, told by the great cowboy poet Waddy Mitchell. Waddy brings us a nostalgic story poem with a sweet spin, and you won't want to miss a word. Here's Waddy Mitchell.
0: Well, I drove her all right to the shindig that night. Of course, I said it was just for the ride, but... well, it probably bought me some dances, I thought, as I walked with her proudly inside. I paid her way in, we got her hand stamped, and then I was ready to go shake a leg, but we were met by some guys with stars in their eyes before I'd hung my hat on a peg. One asked, "May I, ma'am?" She offered her hand. So I waved as they went off to dance, and though she'd gone off with him, I still thought with a grin, "Won't be long now till I get my chance." By the wall were some chairs, so I took a seat there, and I marveled as she two-stepped around. Her blonde hair would flow as she danced to and fro, her feet barely touching the ground. An hour slipped by. I had no chance to try. It seemed hopefuls were lined to the door, but every once in a while she'd flash me a smile as she waltzed past me out on the floor. I was just going to go ask when Miss Tucker come past, all 5 foot and built somewhat round. She insisted one whirl, and I'll tell you, that girl Pertner flung me plumb out of town. I'd barely recouped when Granny Colberry swooped me up for a Varsuvian. Then, a shoddish with Trish, who was once quite a dish. But all things up someday fall down. It was becoming apparent that with her full card, I daren't even dream of a dance with her besides. Why would she want to waste time with me when I was just one night chauffeur? So except for one trip to the truck for a nip, I demoted myself to Wallflower. I watched two flasks abused and one fight defused. Miss Tucker made cowpunchers cower. Seemed I'd sat there for days. Though I tried different ways, I couldn't get close to her at all. I don't know what I expect. I guess that's what you get when you come with the bell of the ball. Wished I'd stayed at the ranch when the band yelled, "Last dance!" When I turned to see standing right there by a whole herd of men doing their best to crowd in was that gal with the pretty blonde hair. She winked me her charm, took hold to my arm. All them fellers were sure looking sad when she said through the noise, "I'm real sorry, boys, but the last dance, I say for my dad."
5: 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And it's been wonderful to share these stories with you. 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

0: so far, but that is the latest we've been hearing. We also see the lines that from the Kyiv mayor again, that there has been a leak of ammonium in one of Kyiv areas, which can be potentially quite dangerous because that is a very poisonous substance.
1: An Indian merchant ship has come under attack in the Red Sea off the coast of Yemen. India's shipping minister said the ship sank after being hit by a projectile. The Yemeni Coast Guard rescued the crew of 14, most of them Indian nationals. The US State Department says it's revoked the visa of Brazil's ambassador to Washington. The decision comes after the Brazilian government refused to grant visas for two US officials who wanted to visit Brazil. They had intended to meet the main right-wing candidate in October's presidential election, Flavio Bolsonaro. Ione Wells reports.
2: Brazil's government blocked the visas for these US officials, fearing they would try to interfere in Brazil's elections, something the US said was baseless. Brazil has also not yet approved Donald Trump's pick for the next US ambassador to Brazil, Daniel Perez. The US has responded by now revoking the visa of Brazil's top diplomat to the US, although this will not mean she's expelled from the country. It is the latest in a series of disputes between the US and Brazilian governments, which have flared up in recent months after the US reimposed tariffs on Brazil and designated Brazilian gangs as terrorist organizations.
1: The FIFA president, Gianni Infantino, has called senior leaders of football's world governing body to an executive meeting in Morocco on Wednesday. It comes after another day of fierce criticism of the president and his now scrapped plan to sell stakes in the World Cup and other tournaments to private investors. Temesgan Debasai reports.
3: Gianni Infantino is facing mounting pressure over his proposed forward enterprise initiative. FIFA's head of global football development, Arsene Wenger, and Secretary-General Matthias Grafström have publicly opposed the plan. Mr. Wenger said the decision to withdraw it was absolutely necessary, while Mr. Grafström described the past week as a sad and reproachable series of events. Last week, Mr. Infantino's senior advisor, Carlos Cordeiro, resigned after calling it a bad deal for football. The European Football Federation has also threatened to trigger a vote of no confidence unless Mr. Infantino resigns.
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4: 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Hello, and welcome to a special episode of The Appleseed. I'm your host, Sam Payne, and this is a bonus episode we're excited to bring you, featuring the sort of storytellers we haven't shared often enough on the show. These are kid storytellers, young storytellers in the making. They're winners of an annual contest called National Youth Storytelling, or NYS. Now, the winners of that contest get to perform on stage at the Timpanogos Storytelling Festival, the largest storytelling festival in the West, bringing great storytellers to festival tents and classrooms and concert halls for more than 35 years. The winners also attend a week of storytelling workshops with pro storytellers. And as part of that week, they come to the Appleseed Studios to see some of our favorite tellers in live performances. And we caught some recordings of some of the terrific performances of these young tellers, and we're going to share some of them with you today. We loved hosting these guys. Some told personal stories, some told folk tales or tall tales, and some took old stories and put their own twist on them. Now, storytellers call that a fractured tale. And our first story today is a fractured retelling of the old story of Hansel and Gretel. This version is called Candy House Witch. The storyteller is Claire Burnham, a high school senior from Utah. Here's Claire.
5: Things get so out of hand that I wound up trapped in my very own oven. My life was perfectly normal a few days ago, before Hansel and Gretel came along. At least, as normal as it can be for a witch who lives in a house made out of candy. I know what you're thinking. A house made out of candy?

0: that impractical? Well, yes, but that's why I live in the middle of the woods, far, far away from ravenous little children and their sticky little fingers. How was I supposed to know those sticky little fingers would come to me? It all started one night as I sat myself down for dinner. I heard, outside, a peculiar noise. Crunch, crunch, nibble, nibble, munch, munch, munch. What was that? Crunch, crunch, nibble, nibble, munch, munch, munch. Now, I'm rather well known for not having the best eyesight, but I can assure you my hearing is just fine. Crunch, crunch, nibble, nibble, munch, munch, munch. I rushed outside, ready to defend my house against whatever critter was snacking on it this time, when I found two little children. What on earth are kids like you doing in the middle of the woods? Who I assumed was the older brother took charge.
1: Our parents left us in the middle of the woods, breadcrumb trail. We left a trail of breadcrumbs, but the birds ate it, and now we're lost,
0: you poor dears, come in, come in. I sat them down, I shared my dinner, and I learned that their names were Hansel and Gretel. They seemed like perfectly sweet children and perfectly fine house guests, so I allowed them to stay the night. The next morning, I awoke to that same sound. Crunch, crunch, nibble, nibble, munch, munch, munch. Again? Crunch, crunch, nibble, nibble, munch, munch, munch. I rushed outside and found that Hansel and Gretel were eating my house. They were chewing on my chocolate, licking all my licorice, gorging on my gumdrops, wolfing down my wafers, feasting on my frosting. Those chittering children chowed down on the delectable decor of my dwelling. What on earth is wrong with you people eating other people's houses?
2: We're sorry.
0: Gretel didn't look very sorry, with chocolate smeared so thickly over her face that even I could see it. I marched them back inside, demanded they clean themselves up. But do you think they stopped? No! For the rest of the day, what did I hear? Crunch, crunch, nibble, nibble, munch, munch, munch. Every time I turned my back, crunch, crunch, nibble, nibble, munch, munch, munch. Every time I let them out of my eyesight, crunch, crunch, nibble, nibble, munch, munch, munch. I had had enough. That is it? You need to leave. You simply cannot stay here anymore. You've chewed through all of my chairs, bitten through every banister, which, Hansel and Gretel, is an OSHA violation, by the way. You have to go.
3: But we don't want to leave, said Hansel as he
0: licked his fingers clean of my lollipop lamps.
2: Yeah, we want to stay.
0: Gretel's mouth was blue from eating my blue raspberry bubblegum baking bowls. I was at my limit. Since I am a nice witch with no dungeon, I had to find something else to throw the little homewreckers into to contain their ravenous appetite. I found my large copper cooking pot. So I picked them up by the scruffs of their necks and dumped them in.
3: She's gonna eat us!
0: No, Hansel, you're just in time out.
2: She's gonna eat us!
0: No, Gretel, it's called setting boundaries. As they continued to wail, I got to work baking cookies to try and patch the gaping holes in my walls. I enjoyed a few peaceful, snackless moments. When I heard,
4: crunch, crunch, nibble, nibble, munch, munch, munch.
1: What was that?
4: Crunch, crunch, nibble, nibble, munch, munch, munch.
0: Hansel? Gretel? Hansel and Gretel burst out of the pot, having chewed clean through it. Apparently, my eyesight had mixed up my copper cooking pot with my chocolate cooking pot, which, yes, I have. My house has a theme, in case you haven't noticed. Those ravenous children chewed their way free, and in their sugar-fueled panic, they bumped into me, and I tripped and slipped and fell into my open oven. They skedaddled, never to be seen again, and I am still here, inside this oven, with these cookies I forgot to set a timer for. Stuck forever. I guess that's the way the cookie crumbles. Or in my case, burns to a crisp. Unless, of course, you let me out.
5: That was Claire Burnham with her own fairy tale adaptation called Candy House Witch. Our next story comes from a 15-year-old storyteller named Rebecca Garcia, who borrows a tale from her Texas home state and combines it with a bit of her own personal story. She calls it Texas Tall Tale. Here's Rebecca.
6: I have lived in Texas my entire life, and growing up there, I've developed a type of pride in my state. Although, there are a few cons to living there. For one, the weather. One minute it's nice and breezy, the next thing you know it's like 101 degrees. Also, the rattlesnakes. Ugh, I hate the rattlesnakes. I have nearly died like 5 times because of them. But what I hate more than anything else are the tornadoes. I remember once when my family and I were coming home from a road trip, we saw a huge thunderstorm in the distance. And my dad, trying to lighten the mood, decided to play some classical music. And he made a comment about how the lightning was striking at the same time as the music. We all laughed until we realized we were heading that way. By the time we got home, the storm had faded, but as we pulled into the neighborhood, we saw everybody outside with flashlights, checking for damage. It was then that we realized that the thunderstorm was actually a tornado, and it had hit our house. Ever since then, I've always been scared of tornadoes, and it still surprises me how some people can stand there and shake when they see a tornado coming, and others can get out their lasso and ride it like a wild bronco. Some people, like Pecos Bill. Pecos Bill wasn't always the greatest cowboy in all of Texas. In fact, his name wasn't always Pecos Bill. He was just Bill. When Bill was a little boy, his family decided to move to the Wild West, and Bill would help them by carrying all the heavy stuff that they couldn't. His mother would say, "He's as strong as a bull." His father would say, "No, no, no. He's as strong as 3 bulls. One day on the trip, Bill decided to go fishing. He grabbed out his fishing pole and threw the line out into the water. And he waited and waited until a catfish as big as New England took hold of the hook and dragged him into the water. But Bill held on even as they went further and further downriver. He would have most surely drowned if not for a pack of wild coyotes that found him and raised him as their own. As Bill grew up, he learned how to hunt like a coyote, how to eat like a coyote, and even how to howl like a coyote. Oh! Bill became certain that he was, in fact, a coyote. One day, a man was traveling along the Pecos River when he spotted Bill. He hopped off his horse and walked up to him. He said, "Who are you?" "I'm a coyote," said Bill. "No, you ain't." "Oh, yes, I am." "If you's a coyote, Then where's your tail?
3: Bill looked behind him.
6: If I am not a coyote, then what am I?
3: You are a very strong boy. I'm Curly Joe. What's your name?
6: I'm Bill. They decided to change his name from Bill into Pecos Bill, since they found him by the Pecos River. Curly Joe promised Pecos Bill that he would teach him how to become the greatest cowboy in all of Texas. And so their adventures began. One day, they were traveling in the desert, and the sun was high in the sky, and it was so hot. And there was a giant rattlesnake hiding behind a rock. And as Pecos Bill walked by, it jumped out and bit him right on the leg. It had enough venom to make any grown man die. But Pecos Bill just laughed. He picked up the snake and put it around his neck like a scarf. And they became friends. Well, the cowboy lessons were going great. But they realized Pecos Bill needed a horse. And so the search began. One day while they were still in the desert, they saw a huge dust storm in the distance. And in the center of it was a beautiful horse. A black mare. Who's that? Asked Pecos Bill. That's Widowmaker. There's not a man alive who can ride her. Well, Pecos Bill just took that as a challenge, and he hopped right on her back. Of course, Widowmaker kicked and bucked, but Pecos Bill held on. And the fight went on for 3 days and three nights. And eventually, Widowmaker decided it would be easier if they were just friends. And so they were. One day in the early spring, Pecos Bill and his friends were all still sleeping when a huge tornado came out of nowhere and swept up Curly Joe the rattlesnake and Widowmaker. Well, Pecos Bill could not let that be. He hopped up and grabbed out his lasso, and he threw it around the tornado, and he started climbing and climbing, and then he hopped on the tornado's back. And the tornado kept spinning and spinning, but Pecos Bill held on. Until eventually, the tornado let down all his friends. But still, Pecos Bill would not give up. And the tornado led him all the way to California, where it died out. Pecos Bill fell from the sky so hard, he made the Death Valley. Now some of you might be sad, thinking that Pecos Bill is lying dead in a valley. But he just hopped right back up and went to go find his friends. And they went on lots more adventures. But it appears that I don't have enough time to tell you them all today. But remember this. Pecos Bill isn't known for his wits or even his strength, but for his courage. And his stories have helped me when I'm scared, like when the tornado hit my house. And they have reminded me to be brave. So next time you hear talk about a tornado, think of Pecos Bill, the greatest cowboy in all of Texas. Thank you.
5: Texas Tall Tale by Rebecca Garcia. Up next is a musical folktale about Raven's journey to bring back the world's first fire. A lot of First Nations traditions feature tales about raven or crow bringing fire, and this performance is based on a picture book that tells a story like that. The book is called Rainbow Crow. It's written by Nancy Van Laan, and it's based on a story she heard from Bill Whippoorwill Thompson and told in the book with his permission. Now, the version we're sharing today is an original adaptation told and sung to us by a sixth-grade storyteller named Cohen Botkin. Here's Cohen.
7: I am the Rainbow Crow. I sing my song where I go. From tree to tree I'll spread my cheer, a message of love for all to hear.
8: Many, many years ago, the world was warm and the sun was always shining brightly. The animals who lived in the forest spent all their time playing and enjoying themselves.
9: Tag, you're it, cried Mouse as he raced away from Rabbit.
8: Mouse, although small, was excellent at tag, and Rabbit knew he would be tricky to catch. So, instead, Rabbit turned and started looking for deer.
9: Ah, there she is, thought Rabbit, as he quietly began to hop towards Deer. Closer and closer Rabbit got, and Deer still hadn't heard him. Rabbit was just about to reach out and tag Deer, when they both heard a sound coming from the sky. I am the Rainbow Crow. I sing my song where I go. From tree to tree I'll spread my cheer. A message of love for all to hear. It was Rainbow Crow. Now, Rainbow Crow was the most magnificent bird in the forest. Each feather on his wing sparkled with every shade of the rainbow. He also had a lovely singing voice all the animals admired. Hello, Rainbow Crow, said Deer. Hello, friends, called Rainbow Crow as he gracefully flew away. Okay, who's it? Said Mouse. And that was when they all saw it. A single white snowflake falling to the ground. The animals all looked at it in amazement. They had never seen such a thing. It slowly floated all the way to the ground. And then it started snowing everywhere. The animals, who had never seen snow, were not afraid. This is odd, said Mouse, as he watched the snow cover the weeds on the ground. Yeah, this is strange, said Rabbit, as he watched wind blow snow off the branches of the trees. I don't like it, said Deer. She pushed the snow away from her hoof. But when the snow piled up to Mouse's nose, the animals began to worry. Here, hop on my back, offered Rabbit. But when the snow piled up to Rabbit's nose, both Mouse and Rabbit had to hop on Deer's back in order to escape the snow. I think we should tell Wise Old Owl about this, said Mouse, and they all agreed. By the time the trio got to Wise Old Owl's tree, a couple of other animals had also gathered. Fox, Badger, and Bobcat were near Wise Old Owl's tree, all looking around anxiously at the snow. Wise Old Owl, hearing the commotion of the animals outside, poked his head out and looked around. This has been falling for hours, cried Fox. Soon we'll all be buried, said Badger. What can you do to make it stop? Asked Bobcat. Wise Old Owl looked to the left, looked to the right, sighed, and said, I don't know how to stop this. Someone must journey up to the heavens and ask the Creator how to stop. A hush came over the animals. A journey to the Creator would be difficult, and it would be hard. I'll do it, said a voice up on a branch. The animals looked, and there perched Rainbow Crow. I'll be willing to make the journey if it'll help save my friends. And with that, Rainbow Crow pumped his beautiful wings and launched into the air. Rainbow Crow pumped his beautiful wings harder and harder, longer than he had ever flown before. As he flew, he sang. I am the Rainbow Crow. I sing my song where I go. From tree to tree I'll spread my cheer, a message of love for all to hear. The song caught the attention of the Creator, who was most pleased with the melody and offered Rainbow Crow a wish in return. The animals and I were to like it if the winter were to stop, said Rainbow Crow. The ground has gotten hard and it is difficult to peck for worms. The pond is frozen and food has gotten scarce. But when Rainbow Crow said this, the Creator's face fell. I'm sorry, Rainbow Crow, said the Creator, but I do not know how to stop this. But I do have a gift that will help you and the animals endure it, as he handed Rainbow Crow a burning stick of fire. But you must hurry home, or it may swallow you up. Rainbow Crow thanked the Creator for his gift, took the stick of fire in his beak, and quickly began to fly home. Rainbow Crow pumped his beautiful wings faster and faster, faster than he had ever flown before. But the journey was long and the fire was burned very hot. Soon the flames were burning Rainbow Crow. Multiple times he thought of tossing the stick from his beak, but then thought of his friends and kept flying on. By the time the animals, who were still gathered at Wise Old Owl's tree, saw Rainbow Crow, all they could see was a ball of fire flying towards them. Closer and closer Rainbow Crow got till he landed. The animals marveled over the fire, how bright and warm it was. But they could also see that it had changed Rainbow Crow. His beautiful feathers were now scorched black from the flames, and when they cried out to him to see how his journey was, they noted that his voice was no longer beautiful, but dry and crackly, as they understood the song he had sung to them many times. I am the Rainbow Crow. I sing my song where I go. From tree to tree I'll spread my cheer, a message of love for all to hear. So, from then on, Crow's feathers were black, and his voice was crackly. But Rainbow Crow never regretted a sacrifice, because his actions had saved all the animals, and nothing was more important than that. So, if you ever come across a crow feather and hold it up to the sun just right, you'll be able to see the faint shimmer of beautiful colors and be reminded of Rainbow Crow. So if you're feeling low, just listen for my friendly crow, and every caw the meaning clear, a message of love for all to hear.
5: Cohen Botkin with his adaptation of a story called Rainbow Crow. And our last story today is told by 12-year-old storyteller Elsie Parkinson from Virginia. She'll tell us a story called One Wish, a twist on a classic folktale adapted to her own family story. Here's Elsie.
6: You've probably heard at least one version of this story before, but you've never heard about how it happened to my great-great-great-great-great-grandmother, Annie Tordoff, who lived in England in the 19th century. Now, the week before my story takes place, there had been a terrible storm, which had completely destroyed that year's crops and vacuumed off the Tordoff's roof. And so, Annie was picking up fallen sticks and branches so she could hopefully patch up her roof before it rained that night. While that Annie was doing this, she saw a fox sneaking towards the woods. Now, Annie loved nature, and so she decided to follow him and see what he was up to. Setting down her sticks and branches, she began to tiptoe after him. After about 3 minutes of walking, the fox stopped, crouched, and readied himself to spring. Annie looked around to see what he was aiming for and saw a quail sitting on a nest of 12 eggs. Annie frantically picked up a stick, hit the fox, sending him flying through the air. The quail, who had been watching with interest, hopped off the nest towards Annie and bowed. "Thank you for rescuing my eggs," she said. "I am truly indebted to you." Then she looked at Annie, obviously waiting for some kind of reply. You're welcome. What? Have you never seen a quail before? Oh, no. I've seen a quail many times. I've just never heard one speak. Then you haven't been listening hard enough. Annie had no argument for that, and so she wisely stayed silent. Now, what would you like as your reward? My reward? Yes, your reward. Would you like a golden goose? Perhaps a singing harp? Annie just looked at her. I know. I will give you a wish. A wish? Yes, a wish. Come back tomorrow and tell me what you wish for. And then she turned and hopped back onto her nest. After a few seconds, she looked back up, saw Annie, and shooed her away with her wing. Shoo, shoo! Come back tomorrow and tell me what you wish for. So Annie turned and dumbly walked back through the forest. So dumbly, in fact, that she walked straight into her father-in-law, who lived with her and her deaf husband, Joseph, in their small log cabin. "My dear," he said. Then he took one look at her surprised, happy face and began again. "My dear, what has happened? Has some rich uncle we didn't know we had died and left us with £1,000,000? "Oh, no," said Annie. "Something better." "Better than £1,000,000? What's better than £1,000,000? "A wish." "A wish? Where'd you get a wish?" "In the woods." "Well, yes, of course, but when? Never mind. You know what we must wish for, my dear." Annie did not know. "We must wish for a new roof. Better yet, a new house entirely." Annie thought this was an excellent idea, said so, and continued her walk home. As soon as she opened her door, she saw Joseph kneeling on the floor tying his boots, and so she told him the entire tale. Halfway through, Joseph looked up, saw her, and began to laugh. You see, as I said before, Joseph was deaf and hadn't heard a word she said. Annie blushed and began the tale again. As soon as he had gotten the gist of it, Joseph practically began jumping up and down with excitement. "Annie, Annie, Annie, my dear! You know what we must wish for. We have been waiting for this forever." "We have?" "Yes, yes. We will wish for my hearing. But just then he was cut off by the opening of the bedroom door. No, no, Joseph. This was his mother. No, no, you must not wish for your hearing. I mean, hearing is quite good and well. But you must wish for a baby. A child for you and Joseph. A grandbaby for me before I die. Of the three wishes, Annie loved this one the most. And all that day she thought of the three ideas and could not decide. But that night when it began to rain and she got soaked in her bed, she knew that she would most definitely wish for a new house. But when she dried off, her views had changed entirely and she wanted something else. I don't know quite what. But with the first embers of dawn, Annie knew what she would wish for. She jumped out of bed, got dressed, and began running through the woods, waking up all the birds in the forest, including the quail. What are you doing this early in the morning? Oh, yes, you have a wish. Humans and wishes. You'd think wishes were better than eggs. Annie, who did think that wishes were better than eggs, but wisely did not say so, stayed silent. Now, what would you like to wish for? I wish, began Annie. Then she thought one moment longer. Yes, this is what she would wish for. I wish that my husband could hear my baby laugh in a new house. And so it was granted. A few weeks later, a rich uncle they didn't know they had died and left them with a small fortune, just enough to buy a new house. And then Annie had a baby. And when that baby first laughed, Joseph could hear every peal.
5: 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What a treat to have had these talented young storytellers with us in the Appleseed Studio. We want to thank the National Youth Storytelling Program for being a longtime friend of the Appleseed. And we want to thank Claire, Rebecca, Cohen, and Elsie for their stories. And we want to give a shout out to all the youth storytellers that visited our studio. 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
7: Hi, Wonder Kids. It's Paige. How do you feel about being in the dark? For a lot of kids and grown-ups, too, the dark can be scary and disorienting. It's hard not to be able to see where you're going, and sometimes the dark makes normal things seem creepier than they really are. But what would you think if I said that the dark can allow us to see things that we wouldn't be able to see at all during the light of day? Things that may take our breath away.
8: My mother-in-law, Emily Faust, she was more alert than the rest of us. We were all chasing babies and running around, but she had taken the time to really understand that we were seeing something very special. We were tired because we were hiking, we were swimming in the river every day, chasing babies, doing all that. So you really didn't stay up that late normally. But as soon as we ate, she would say, "Everyone, get the dishes done, put the babies to bed. The light show's about to begin."
7: This is Lynn Faust. For years, she and her family would go to their cabin in an area called Elkmont in the Great Smoky Mountains National Park. This light show her mother-in-law wanted them to watch is one of those special things that you can only see in the dark. Can you guess what these lights are?
8: A lightning bug or a firefly is not a bug and it's not a fly. It is a beetle. And a beetle means it has a hard covering. The cool thing about fireflies is everybody likes them. You know, most bugs, people scream and stomp on them and run away from them, or they think they're going to get bit or stung. But fireflies are completely harmless. And to almost anyone that was lucky enough to be a child growing up where they had fireflies, they have warm memories, happy memories, family and friend memories.
7: If you guessed that the lights were fireflies, then you were right. Lynn grew up enjoying fireflies around her home in Tennessee, and especially at the family cabin in Elkmont in the 1960s and 70s. After a busy day, it was magical to sit around and enjoy the light show put on by the little bugs.
8: There's a steep hillside outside of the porch, and we'd each grab a chair and have a blanket, and we would just sit there. And so a lot of people would come down in their pajamas to sit on our porch, and then they'd have to walk back up the hill to theirs.
7: The show outside of the Faust family cabin was especially interesting because the fireflies weren't just flashing their lights randomly. In most firefly populations, the insects light up at different times. But at the Faust cabin, the fireflies would all light up at exactly the same time, which looked like a train of lights in the sky. Scientists call this synchronous, which means happening at the same time. These synchronous fireflies were just part of the magic of the family summers at Elkmont, and Lynn didn't think too much about them during other times of the year. This all changed when she read an article in a magazine about fireflies in 1991.
8: The cover of it had a firefly tree in Asia. I think it was in Malaysia. But I picked up the cover. I thought, oh, I bet they're going to tell me about the Altamont fireflies, the Altamont lightning bugs. And so I read the article, and that's when I read the line that there are no synchronous fireflies in the Western Hemisphere.
7: The Western Hemisphere is the western half of the world, including North America, the United States, and most specifically Elkmont, where Lynn and her family had seen all the synchronous fireflies flashing at the same time.
8: It's like, well, wait a minute. I think that's what we've been watching all these years. So in those days, we had what was called a Tuesday night dinner. It was the entire Faust family, my husband's family, with Emily, my mother-in-law, and we would eat dinner together at her house every Tuesday night. And so after I read the article, I took the article in to Tuesday night dinner, and I said, how would you all describe what we watch on the porch at Altamont? I thought, maybe it's just me. But everyone gave the same answer, and then it got hard. It's like, okay, when do we actually see them? And everybody got kind of quiet, and somebody said, well, we don't see them after the 4th of July. It's like, okay. And, I mean, we knew nothing. And what time? Somebody said, well, it has to be dark. That's when Emily makes us sit down. And I thought, that's right, it's always dark, because there are some species that flash at dusk, but these don't.
7: Lynn and her family knew that the magazine article had to be wrong. They had seen synchronous fireflies with their own eyes, so they knew that the rare fireflies existed in the United States. But it seemed like the scientists didn't know about them.
8: First, I went to the park. I went down there to ask, and they just looked at me like I had two heads.
7: So then she went to the local college.
8: I went to the biology department. I thought, well, who does bugs? They'll know about it. And it was just blank looks. Nobody knew. I was in my 30s then. I believed that once you became an adult, meaning somebody 20 years older than I was at the time, that they knew everything and that all scientists knew everything and that all I needed to do was find that book about fireflies and then I could read about it. None of that existed, see? And now I know that no one knows anything and that adults are just bigger versions of kids and we're all wandering around trying our best.
7: It seemed to Lynn that no one knew about the amazing fireflies she and her family watched at Elkmont, so she decided to write a letter. This was before email even existed.
8: I thought, well, I'll write these scientists in this article. I'll get hold of them and they'll know. Well, they didn't know either and they didn't believe me because I was some silly little housewife from Tennessee. But two of the scientists, John Copeland and Andy Moisef, agreed to come the next summer. I said, just come. I mean, just, this is really pretty neat.
7: Before the scientists came to see lightning bugs, they wanted to know what the light flashes in baby fireflies looked like. So Lynn went to work, collecting samples and data just like a scientist.
8: So they wanted me to collect larvae that fall.
7: Larvae are the baby versions of fireflies before they turn into adults.
8: I knew we had a lot of them up there. They were always around this creek that runs through our yard. And so at the time, I took our church youth group. I needed a bunch of kids with good eyes, you know, that are can run around in the dark and not be frightened. So I took about 10 kids up there. We spent the night. We had a great weekend. But their job was to catch larvae. And they did. And we caught like 125 larvae from right there and sent them to Georgia Southern, where one of the professors where John Copeland was at the time.
7: The scientists were starting to believe what Lynn knew all along. There was something special about the fireflies at Elkmont. So the next summer, the scientists showed up, ready to see what Lynn had promised them.
8: They arrived, and suddenly I had this moment of panic. You don't know what you don't know until you have to tell it to someone else. And then you realize how little you know. It's like, oh, gosh. I thought, what time do they come out? You know, is it 9:30? Is it 8:30? Is it 10? And what if they're not out yet? You know, I thought, I know they're out in June generally. We stood there in the dark with these two northern professors who felt this little southern talking woman who had made them come. And it was just, there was nothing flashing. But it was not late enough. Now I can tell you at 9:35 they start. But in those days, 30 years ago, I really didn't. It was just sort of like, well, they start when it gets dark. And And so we stood there, and the feeling between the three of us was very uncomfortable. And then, thank goodness, a few began. And so they got all excited just seeing one or two. It's like, hang on, you know, just wait. And then they all came out. And I've always thought God smiled on me that night because it was fairly early season. But that night was a beautiful display.
7: From that night on, the scientists were super excited to come study the fireflies at Elkmont, and Lynn stayed right by their side, learning all she could about lightning bugs. She might not have started out as a scientist, but pretty soon, she was just as much of a firefly expert as anyone else.
8: I kept asking John and Andy questions about the life. That's what I was interested in. Like, do they mate more than once? How many babies do they have? You know, where are the larvae? And that's when I realized they didn't know either.
7: Lynn read every single scientific paper that had ever been written about fireflies, and she began to observe the little creatures with a new perspective. Rather than just enjoying their beauty, she would watch the fireflies to figure out different species, their peak display times, and whether they were synchronous or not.
8: We have one species called the blue ghost, and when someone sees a blue ghost, they know that name from that day on, and they recognize them because they float and glow, and they're real low to the ground, and their glow is actually greenish, but it looks bluish the older you are, so people call them blue ghosts, and they're so magical, and I guess in the 30-something years I've done this, I've seen two super peaks of blue ghosts, where you look out and the whole forest floor looks like the Milky Way or a blue moving cloud because there's so many of them. I did a 3,000-mile trip finding new populations this year. I went as far as East Texas and back. And it was so fun walking into a place I've never been with no information, was able to correctly find them that night at places that I didn't think I would, but I thought they should be there. And that's a real kick to see they're where you want them to be and or where they should be, but very specific habitats. Each display is unique in its own way. And it doesn't have to be synchronous. There are beautiful displays, you know, where they're just out there flashing. And it's usually the higher numbers are the most breathtaking.
7: Lynn's knack for finding beautiful firefly displays brings in a lot of emails from people who are interested to see a peak firefly night themselves. One time, she got an email from a young man who wanted to ask his girlfriend to marry him. To make the proposal extra romantic, he wanted there to be a synchronous firefly show lighting up when he asked her. Lynn helped him find a spot where there would be lots of fireflies, so off he went to propose.
8: And then I worry about everything. It's like, oh my gosh, what if she says no? This could be terrible. And, you know, he's gone to all this effort. But the boy took her there, the young man, and she said yes. A year or two later, they sent me a picture where, was it Halloween, I guess? They were insect people. And so they were dressed as praying mantises. And if you know about praying mantises, the female will bite the male's head off. And so it's an unusual insect to choose to show up as a couple in your costume. But they had a baby praying mantis. They had a little baby by then. So I think, yeah, they lived happily ever after.
7: Besides helping couples arrange romantic proposals lit up by beautiful fireflies, Lynn's pursuit of firefly knowledge has led her to amazing locations all over the world.
8: I feel the magic almost anywhere I go when I see fireflies, particularly in great numbers. I have gotten to see the synchronous ones, or several of the species, in Asia, in Thailand, and Malaysia, Borneo, Taiwan. It's magic no matter where you go.
7: Lynn's adventures with fireflies have taken her all over the United States and the world. She's discovered new firefly species, written a book, and helped thousands of people enjoy the beauty of the outdoors. She might not have started out a scientist, but the Elkmont fireflies and her own curiosity have turned her into one.
8: I feel like lightning bugs are little ambassadors to people. We're all inside at night. Everybody's looking at their phone, you know, or TV or whatever. And everybody's tired at night. You don't want to go do something else at night. But it pulls people back outside. And once they're outside, then they start realizing it is all connected.
7: Spending time outside allows us to get to know the beautiful world around us, whether it's light or dark outside. You might not be an expert now, but just like Lynn, you could become a scientist by being excited and curious about the natural world.

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4: 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Here's Big, Big World, performed by the wonderful Bill Harley.
5: 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All right. 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Play that kalimba. What's a kalimba? I don't know, look it up.

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7: BBC News with Roisin Hasty. The Ukrainian capital Kyiv has come under attack from Russian ballistic missiles. Local officials say at least one person has been killed and a dozen injured. The city's mayor, Vitaly Klitschko, says a warehouse building had been destroyed near the city centre and rescuers had pulled two people from the rubble. Vitaly Shevchenko has more details.
8: Immediately after midnight local time, there were about 20 explosions, and they were followed by reports of numerous fires. Now, importantly,

0: John Tell was spotted walking around the Trump National Golf Course on Sunday, 2 days before the president was due to attend a Republican fundraising dinner there. Shaima Khalil reports from L.A.
1: Plainclothed federal agents alerted local authorities, who discovered he was also wanted in connection with a robbery. Officials say Tell was carrying a magazine loaded with hollow point ammunition, which slows and expands inside the target. A search of his vehicle uncovered a loaded pistol and armor-piercing ammunition. Investigators also searched his home, where they found an illegally modified rifle, another pistol, body armor, high-capacity magazines, and notebooks containing what authorities described as concerning statements.
0: The U.S. State Department says it's revoked the visa of Brazil's ambassador to Washington. The decision comes after the Brazilian government refused to grant visas for two U.S. officials who wanted to visit Brazil. They had intended to meet the main right-wing candidate in October's presidential election, Flavio Bolsonaro. Ione Wells reports from Sao Paulo.
2: Brazil's government blocked the visas for these US officials, fearing they would try to interfere in Brazil's elections, something the US said was baseless. Brazil has also not yet approved Donald Trump's pick for the next US ambassador to Brazil, Daniel Perez. The US has responded by now revoking the visa of Brazil's top diplomat to the US, although this will not mean she's expelled from the country. It is the latest in a series of disputes between the US and Brazilian governments, which have flared up in recent months after the US reimposed tariffs on Brazil and designated Brazilian gangs as terrorist organisations.
0: BBC News.
3: This week on In Good Faith, we're doing something very different, but also something we've been very excited about for a while, which is to start our book club. I'm Stephen Cap Perry, host of In Good Faith. We've got senior producer Heather Bigley with us.
4: Hello.
3: Also, producers Austin Ball.
5: Hey.
3: And Peter Ellison.
6: Howdy.
3: So, Heather, this was your idea, but we all chimed in with, yes, why didn't we all think of this? Why a book club?
4: Well, I used to teach for over 20 years, both university and high school students. So for me, one of the funnest things in the world to do is to read a book together and to talk about it. And not just in praise, but also lots of like, what in the world? Did you see that part? I think that's a good time. And we read so many books here, and I thought it was time for us to actually get to talk to each other about them.
3: And the idea is not that just you, as a listener right now, get to hear us talk about the books. We want to announce what books we're going to be reading. And have you feel free to comment, even send in voice comments or written comments. And so this is something we can all read and think about together as a listenership. That's very exciting to me. So the first book, this is one I suggested. So if you hate it, it's my fault, but I really liked this book. And this is Eckhart Tolle's, and we're not saying it perfectly like the German, but we're saying it how we say it here in the States. It's The Power of Now, which he wrote in 1997. And about the year 2000, Oprah founded. And of course, anything she touches, it's like manna from heaven, and everyone knows about it. That's how I know about it. And it sold millions and millions of copies and was sort of the beginning of this mindfulness movement that we all hear a lot about. So here's just a little about this whole concept, which I think sort of sums up what he goes into, which is, I'm quoting here, he says, "The only important time is the one we think about the least, the present. And the reason the present matters is because that's where everything happens. The past is a collection of past happenings. The future is stuff that hasn't even happened yet. So we spend our life with our minds either in anxiety, which is worry about the future, sometimes depression, which is, oh, why did I do that? Or why could this have happened to me in the past? And so it's finding something in the present moment that can relieve us of those other things. I just think that's pretty interesting.
4: I have to say, as someone who's been through therapy, I was like, oh, right, I learned that in therapy. I learned this in therapy. I learned this in therapy. So there's a lot of these ideas. Like when we talk about mindfulness now, we are really talking about a Western trend. Mm. I think when we're referring to mindfulness, mindfulness has always existed. It's always been somewhere, usually in those Eastern traditions, that has been really important. And so he's really

0: encapsulating like a bunch of different ideas that he's gotten from a bunch of different traditions, which I think is why it was palatable to an audience in the 2000s. Like, I don't have to become a Buddhist monk to learn these things. I can spend some time with this book.
1: This book was written 25 years ago now. And I think I found at least that, you know, our thinking on a lot of these issues has evolved so much since then. But this book does touch on so many great ideas. And a lot of the ideas in it are from these kind of different traditions being synthesized together, but it's still really radical. There's a lot of changes to the way we need to view the world to kind of understand what he's getting at, which I think is super fascinating.
2: So he's very open to spiritual teachings from around the world. He's going to quote Jesus and parables and say, well, this is what this means. He's going to quote all
0: the holy
2: books.
0: Well, and I have to
2: say,
0: can we stop the way he interpreted some of those parables? I was like, whoa, okay.
3: Kind of esoteric, man.
0: Yeah, I'm going to let you do that. Yeah. But that, I've never thought of it that way before. Yeah.
2: Including one time when he's talking about a parable I'm going to refer to later. About the 10 virgins and the lamps.
0: Yes.
2: And he says, well, the misunderstanding with this began right when somebody wrote it down.
0: Right.
2: Okay.
3: And I'd like to point out that's coming from a pre-existing sort of theosophical movement where you've got the perennial tradition. Some people assume that all truth is truth as it's revealed. And so the Baha'i faith kind of presupposes this. But it gets a certain bent in the mindfulness movement, especially with Eckhart Tolle. He's sort of the leader in this second wave, almost, I'd say, of American mindfulness. Whereas before, you sort of had the beatniks, Alan Watts, Ram Dass. They came out with books like these. I haven't been able to read them, so I can't make a comparison. But it's interesting to point that out as well. Mm-hmm. So we go on.
2: So I want to dive in with what caught my attention. I picked up the book. I thought, I'm going to give this a few pages and see if that's how I start books. They get 2 pages to see if I'm...
0: Wow, that's
1: the Gen Z attention span right there.
0: Wow.
2: Good writing. And I was captured. In fact, he has this experience that I thought, well, could this please happen to me? I want to be one with the universe. So I'm just going to pull out a few lines from the introduction. Until my 30th year, he says, I lived in a state of almost continuous anxiety, interspersed with periods of suicidal depression. Sounds really great.
0: Wow.
2: So far. Okay. It feels now as if I am talking about some past lifetime or someone else's life. So he's just ruminating on how miserable his life is. It's evening, he's about to go to bed, and how could he be in the state he's in? And he hears himself say to himself, page 4 of my copy, I can't live with myself any longer. This was the thought that kept repeating itself in my mind, and then suddenly I became aware of how peculiar that was. Am I one? Or 2, if I cannot live with myself, there must be 2 of me. An I and a self that I cannot live with. Maybe only one of them is real.
1: Mm-hmm.
2: And that's sort of the entry point, I think, for the whole book. And he has this stunning change of consciousness that's mind-bending to him. In fact, wakes up the next day hearing music and birds and sounds in whole other ways. He spends a couple years basically in bliss sitting on a park bench.
1: Those are his words.
2: I'd be okay with that too. But if that happened to me. But he starts talking to other spiritual traditions and seeking into them. And then he starts to realize what they are looking for is what already happened to me. And then I'll end with this. Later, people would come up to me and say, I want what you have. Can you give it to me or show me how to? And I would say, you have it already. You just can't feel it because your mind is making too much noise.
1: Mm-hmm.
2: So that's what I want to ask about. For me, it was like, okay, is my mind making too much noise? Because I think I live in my thoughts continually.
0: Well, I think that's a fascinating this is a fascinating idea to introduce to a bunch of people who are invested in college education, right? And also are writers, is to be like, oh, you shouldn't be thinking so much. And mm-hmm. I'm very much identified with the voice in my head. Mm. So I was very resistant to like the first half of this book. Like,
3: right.
0: I was just like, come on, man.
3: Because my voice is the voice that I project into the world, yes. This thinking part of me.
0: Right. Yeah, very much.
1: When I was first reading this description of how we make so much noise in our heads, whether it's our own voice or voices of those around us, that we don't actually get to know the real self that might exist within, I was kind of shocked by this because so this is something I've been thinking about for a while, but this book kind of catalyzed it. I fill my head with so much noise, whether it's headphones with music going almost all day, every day, or like kind of ironically other podcasts or YouTube videos. I almost constantly have someone, whether it's myself or another human being, talking into my head.
0: Right.
1: And
0: well, you're reminding me of an essay from, oh my gosh, 200, 300 years ago, and I can't remember the author, where he says, if you really want to know what to think, you have to stop reading. Like, you think yeah. that by reading, you're going to learn how to think or what to think, but actually you're just filling your head with other voices. Yeah. So what is it that you think, right? Yeah, so again, this idea has been around a lot, and also, but I think there's a space or there's a time when we do need that. I'm going to push back a little bit from against Tully and say, we do need to have other voices for a while.
2: So I'm thinking of, as you've been talking, philosophy phrases are popping into my mind, like, know thyself.
0: Right.
2: Also, the unexamined life is not worth living.
1: Mm-hmm.
2: And so one thing that was useful to me is this idea of, and therapists have really latched onto this as a benefit for people, which is stilling your mind. Not that I thought meditation was, I will stop thinking. And so I could never do it. And I really gleaned from this something useful, which is, no, it is creating a bit of distance and I'm observing the thoughts, but I'm not attaching to each one and then worried and writing out three ways I can prepare for this thing that may happen in the future. It's just, I observe it. It's like it's floating down the river like a leaf. I acknowledge it. Good, bad, frightening, whatever. It's a thing. And then I let it float past.
0: So here's a question I have for all of you. How many of you sat down and did any of the exercises?
2: C'est moi.
0: I did one.
1: I did one.
2: Okay, what did you do,
1: Peter? I felt bad. There was this one exercise where he described like being still, like putting everything away and kind of feeling the body and kind of like bringing your awareness to the body itself and then kind of letting that wash over you and then kind of trying to leave the body a little bit. I don't know if it worked for me. I've trained myself to be too loud in the head.
0: Well, I think I'm just old, so I'd be like, I'm like thinking about my body. I'm like, oh yeah, that my shoulder. Oh, that hurts. Oh, my feet are cold. Oh, you know, like, so it was just like became a litany of all the things that were wrong. Like, and there's a one section where he kept saying, what's wrong now? Like, and that's supposed to solve a problem. And I think you're supposed to go, nothing. But I was like, oh yeah, I got a list. This is how I'm feeling. So I don't know. Maybe I'm just too identified also with my old aging body.
3: Maybe a bigger question to nestle that question within, if we did any of the exercises, is if anybody regularly practices mindfulness or meditation.
0: Is that you, Austin?
3: I do.
0: Okay, good.
3: I haven't been doing it as much since the semester
0: started. You remain quiet when I ask that question.
3: Well, a lot of them, you know, it's kind of like, oh, yeah, I've done that mm-hmm. a few times. I'm interested in his confidence in consciousness because he says, you know, if you can bring consciousness to your physical, he doesn't say this explicitly, but what I got is if you can bring it to your pain, whether it's physical or emotional,
0: right.
3: you know, it'll dissolve. That's not what I've experienced.
0: What have you? Well, tell us about that.
3: Well, maybe I'm just trying to develop some solidarity between you and me because
1: there's an alliance forming. We need to team up, Steve.
2: Okay, because I did this exercise too, so I have things to say.
0: Yeah.
3: Yeah, I think it brings me into an awareness of the spots of me that are hurting, you know, in my body or in my mind, in my spirit. I don't think that they should be dissolved in consciousness per se, as he would say, and maybe I'm misinterpreting him, but I think that there are messages in them, you know, that we should take seriously.
0: Right.
3: Messages that we can act on, which I do usually. It's like, oh, well, I need to stretch or eat a little bit healthier, get a little bit more sleep, are usually the realizations that I come to. So it's fairly pragmatic. And those are the solutions for them, not more meditation.
0: Right.
3: It's sort of a springboard.
0: Yeah.
1: Really quick, I want to dial back in to kind of what he thinks about being, because I think we've started discussing some really interesting like perspectives on it. But, you know, what does he actually say? And I don't have a great quote for this, so if someone has
0: I'm looking for one.
1: But this one idea that I found that connects to this directly is he claims that the big kind of misconception that we've fallen into is identifying ourselves with our mind and our bodies. He calls the body the pain body a lot of the time in this book because...
0: Well, I think he's making a differentiation between the pain body and the body, right? Like, he's saying, there's a part where he says the pain body is the shadow of the mind, the ego mind. So it's this accumulation, right? Mm-hmm. This accretion of all your hurts that you've never dealt with.
2: And that it wants to stay alive by making you rethink those like a loop, and it feeds off your pain.
0: Right. And I mean, this is something that I actually was like, yeah, I can remember as a much younger person, something would go wrong or I would perceive of something going wrong. And then later I would just relive. I don't know if you've had that. You're all nodding.
2: Yes, all nodding.
0: And so, and that is a really painful place to be, right? Mm-hmm. And so most of the time I've been able to like pull myself out of that. Like I don't do that very often anymore. Though it is surprising, sometimes out of nowhere will come a memory of some experience where I am just like assailed by like, oh, you should have been really embarrassed by that, Bigly. And all you did was like laugh and
1: wow.
0: like, oh, yeah, that's just how I roll. Anyway, so I have these moments where I do get assailed by these past memories.
1: Yeah. But, so there's these mental processes lock together with our mind in a way that's, he argues, is really damaging and is actually not who we truly are.
0: Right.
1: It's this thing that we've falsely identified with, as you've been using that language a lot, Heather, which is so great. And it's by kind of observing this phenomenon happen, this identification happen, that we can start to kind of access true consciousness. Mm-hmm. And he calls this kind of combination of mind and body and pain body processes, he calls it unconsciousness.
0: Which I had to look up because I felt like the language for a moment was like putting those in contradistinction to each other. Mm. But okay, sorry, go ahead.
3: There is a vocabulary for this stuff. I think that Eckhart is a closeted Vedanta philosopher where you could, you know, make this distinction between Brahman, which is pure consciousness, the only reality, unchanging, and Jhanam, which is the realm of name and form and identity. He doesn't get super specific about this. Yeah.
2: Dang. Sorry.
3: He doesn't get specific about it, but I think that's where he's going with his presuppositions about identity and reality, which I have qualms about. I also think it's very appealing. And so we can talk about that philosophical system. I just don't want to get too systematic because he himself doesn't.
1: Mm-hmm.
3: But that can be confusing.
2: Well, one of the things that was confusing to me and then has ended up being actually useful in my life, I'm thinking of a really popular Eastern philosopher who has a zillion YouTube things, Sadhguru. Mm. And he has this, he said 18 minutes a day. I don't know how he got this number. 18 minutes a day, you should close your eyes and you should meditate and say, I am not this mind, neither am I this body. That there is an I that is separate from those. And so I'm thinking, but neither he or Eckhart in this book talk about the body as bad, which has been part of a lot of, especially some Western philosophy. So the single most helpful thing in this has, learning about mindfulness has been using my body as a tool for mindfulness, which seems paradoxical. And what he said was this whole idea of closing your eyes, start by feeling the actual energy of life that is in your body. He said, it's usually easiest in your hands. And if you take a minute, in fact, you could pause this podcast right now and do that, but we won't. And feeling, and then moving through your body, concentrating each place and feeling that. And that was actually really useful to me, and I found it surprisingly calming. So here's a recent example. A while ago, I thought of this kind of a fun project I want to do in the future. I mentioned it to a friend. Last week, this friend makes this big announcement. Here's this project I'm doing. Oh. And I'm not involved in it. And I thought, well, okay, more than one person can have a project in the world. But I had this momentary, really kind of what I would call the natural man reaction of, wait a minute, that was my friend. And did they steal my idea? Right. And then I thought, no, I'll be in my body for a minute. Because I have never in my whole life done this. I am always in my head and thinking, and never in the middle of something like this thinking, here I am in my body, and actually having some awareness of that. And I really did feel some of that dissolving.
1: Wow.
2: Like, well, okay, because I found some solid ground to stand on, and suddenly I'm like, they can still be my friend, they can still do their project, and I'll still do my project, and I'm just not going to, I'm not worried about it.
0: Well, and I think, I mean, one of the things that was, I thought, rang true to me earlier on in the book was when he says, if you're having a thought and then your body is telling you something different, pay attention to what your body is telling you. Your body, and I'm paraphrasing, is going to be more honest with you about really what the truth of your reaction is. Because I think we can say to ourselves a number of things, you know, and again, I mentioned therapy. I mean, one of the most important things I learned in therapy that he talks about here is, you know, anger is a secondary emotion. Anytime you're feeling anger, then you should really be asking yourself, you know, what am I actually feeling? Which is something, I guess, if I were to have a mantra, and I hate to reveal this about myself, but it is, why am I angry right now? Because especially as a young person, I was often very angry, but felt like I couldn't be angry, right?
2: Both it wasn't acceptable.
0: It was not acceptable, both as a woman, both as a Christian. You know, like there's a number of layers about why this person couldn't be angry with people, which is why I became very funny. But yeah, just pausing and saying, what's really going on? What am I really feeling? Why am I feeling that way? And just taking that time. He talks about it here, but I think it's a practice that's has always been super helpful for me. So
3: I'm very interested in his hierarchy of emotions.
0: Yeah.
3: Because negative emotions he attaches to these false selves that we've constructed, such as the pain body. But our actual bodies have feelings like pleasure and pain. I'm interested in what he thinks of bodies, because the otherworldly sort of mysticism that he's getting this from in India, it's quite ascetic and body denying. But what he thinks is the realest part of us, that Brahman, that we are that pure consciousness. He associates with it joy, serenity, and some other thing.
0: Love.
1: I believe peace, love,
0: and joy. Yeah. I think those are the three that he brings. But he says those are the being, right?
3: Right.
0: If you're feeling that, you're not actually feeling an emotion. You're just connecting to the being.
3: Yeah, so he kind of posits those as manifestations or an evidence that we're connected with ultimate reality, and relegates these other negative emotions to secondary or derivative status. I'm wondering what you guys think of that.
1: He talked in this, he wrote, there was a section kind of all about happiness and like, when is it real? When is it fake? When is it fleeting? And what I took away from it, and it's probably very different than what you took away, was his emphasis on peace kind of bothered me a little bit, because throughout a lot of the book, he talks about peace being kind of an answer to what we see as our problems, but also as an end goal. And I'll kind of explain that a bit more. He says a lot that when we access our being and our true consciousness, our problems will disappear. Very literally, he says that multiple times over, our problems will vanish and dissolve. And that's so counterintuitive to me off the bat. I look out in the world and I see so many problems that at least...
2: Dissolve, disappear, or dissolve, cease to be a problem?
1: I believe he means they cease to be a problem for you.
2: Hmm.
0: The way I interpreted that was you are no longer going to have pain over the problem. That's how I started to think about it. Because I, of course, really disagreed, right?
1: Yes,
0: like,
1: yes.
0: There's the whole section where he's like, I think this is one of your quotes, Austin, about accepting or changing. And I'm like, okay, let's go back 400 years to slavery. So what is the, you know, or even today, slavery exists, or people in oppressive relationships, or, you know, whatever it is, to say to someone, you know, I don't know, so this doesn't actually look like it's going to solve the issue at hand.
1: Yes.
0: But so I started to think, okay, well, but I have met people who have come out of oppression or who are in oppressive situations who are at peace. And why are they at peace? They've done something that sort of gives them the ability to face a problem without saying, it's my fault, or feeling shame, or feeling anxiety, or feeling depression, right? And I think maybe that's, I mean, I'm giving him credit for that he's like pointing us in that direction.
1: If I can build off that.
0: Oh, yeah, go for it.
1: To connect it back to emotion, something that I was just thinking about when you were saying is when we feel like a deep emotional response to something that's going on in the world, that can be, I think, under his view, that can be our ego trying to insert itself into the problem and make ourselves part of this narrative in a way that we might not really be. It's very possible that, like, we do belong in this narrative in a certain way, but I think what he might suggest is that our ego is confusing us and causing us to identify with this problem and then causing these negative emotional responses. And if we adopted, you know, our being and our true consciousness, we would be able to see the problem more clearly and address it.
2: This is a book club edition of In Good Faith. 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
5: And as we exercise those gifts, yes, we create that doorway for ourselves, but the doorway that we use also becomes a window for others to see into heaven through what we do. And not just windows, stained glass windows, you know, like broken pieces of beauty that the Lord put together to create this overall picture that's amazing and that he can shine through and show the world that he does love us, that he cares about us, that he is very much involved in the everyday details of our lives.
6: On In Good Faith, we believe that all faith traditions have something to teach us about how God is working in the world and in our lives. So join us as we listen and learn.
7: We had the great pleasure of hosting part of the gospel ensemble, The King Will Come, in our music studios, where they performed five original songs. The King Will Come has 22 members, but we managed to squeeze 10 of them into our studio. Ashley Hess, Mina Thomas-Brett, Jake Hansen, Isaiah Bailey, Tammy Stevens, Sean Stevens, Bree Ray Apiu, Garen Brett, Joseph Moore, and Miles Mann at the piano. Then later, we got to speak at length with Ashley, Mina, and Isaiah about the evolution of the group, what their music means to them, and why singing together is a sacred experience. We hope you enjoy this musical episode of In Good Faith.
2: Mina, let me start with you. How did this disparate group of singers all come together?
5: Well, The King Will Come started as a group of people that were just getting together and sharing about their relationships with God. They are all, you know, musicians and songwriters. And I think most of us don't even sing like gospel music. We're all individual artists. And,
2: yeah.
5: And we all have relationships with God, and we just kind of realized that we wanted to make music about our relationships with God. I'm not like an OG member. I was like added in because my brother-in-law is one of the founding members, along with Ashley and our friend Bree and our friend Henry. And just they decided to get together and started sharing music about their relationships with God. And didn't it start in like someone's living room or something?
8: Yeah, and then Henry's living room.
5: And then it was just like, okay, we're gonna do this again. And it just kept getting bigger. And they started doing something called warehouse worship, where they would get together in sometimes literally a warehouse and worship together. And the group was kind of born out of that. I believe the name was something that Garen came up with.
8: Yeah. Mm-hmm.
5: And of course, all the other words in the title are lowercase, but King is capitalized to highlight that we are talking about the King of Kings, King Jesus. And it just kind of grew from there.
2: Well, I think we're going to have an opening hymn here. And I want to hear Welcome.
8: This has kind of become the King Will Come's anthem of just the feeling that we feel kind of like what heaven on earth feels like the kingdom of God on earth, of just everybody is welcome in the Lord's presence and in his kingdom.

0: That was Welcome from The King Will Come, recorded live here in our studios with soloist Tammy Stevens, backing vocals from Bree Ray Apio and Garen Brett, and boy, Miles Mann at the piano. Ashley, your song Yet was on the Billboard Hot 100 for 13 weeks. It's reached 30 million plus people. But when you were writing this song, I can't believe you were in a I'm going to reach 30 million people mode. Because this song is not about that.
1: No.
0: This feels much more like just a personal moment.
1: Yeah, very, very personal moment. And I think back to that a lot just because looking at what the Lord has done with that song now and the way that it's ministered to people and the way that it's reached people, it's really hard for me to fathom because I wrote this, and this was during 2020, crazy year for a lot of us. And I had just experienced a lot of loss and was just going through a really difficult time. And I was in a really difficult spot in my relationship with the Lord. And I just was questioning a lot of things, and I was questioning myself, and I was questioning him in ways that I never had. And I think the moment that this song came to be was like, I think the first time in a long time I had really knelt down to sincerely pray and to be really honest and to stop hiding what I was feeling from the Lord and to actually surrender that to him. And so I honestly never thought that I would share this song with anybody because I was like, I don't want anyone to have a front row seat to my wrestle with the Lord and the things on my heart that were so scary for me to share. But it's really beautiful to me. And I think this is something that I love so much about just this group, The King Will Come, is just the honesty and how this family that we've created is just so honestly seeking the Lord and helping each other be honest in that pursuit, and that we're not really afraid to write and share some of the things that feel scary to share. And this was one of those moments for me where I was like, I don't think I'm going to share this. And then I brought the song to the group and everyone was like, no, we need to share this. And I love that this song has allowed me to connect with so many people and us to connect with so many people, but also for so many people to connect with the Lord. I think a lot of the things that we think separate us from each other are actually what brings us closer to each other and closer to the Lord. And so this song has been so healing for me in a lot of ways. And it's been really beautiful to see how the Lord took something that I thought was from a place of like unworthiness or brokenness to prove my worthiness and to just show me how much he loves me and how aware and involved he is.
0: I love the paradox that you just pointed out, which is, hi, welcome to a front row seat to my personal struggle.
1: Right.
0: But I remember the first time I heard this, it was you performing it all alone at a piano at an event. And I mean, you hadn't sung two lines before I thought, oh yeah, this, I know where this is in my life. And it became all about my experience and people I know. So definitely a gift that you pulled out very vulnerably and shared.

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0: This is In Good Faith. Today is a book club episode. We're talking about New York Times bestseller, The Power of Now, written 25 years ago by Eckhart Tolle, which is a really a kind of a foundational stone in the mindfulness movement. And interesting to us because he reaches out to so many different traditions and quotes, leaders and thoughts from sacred scripture of lots of different traditions. As an interfaith show, this sort of piqued our interest.
6: Eckhart draws from a lot of different sources of wisdom. He uses Jesus. He uses the Buddha. I'm sure there are other examples. Maybe you guys can help me out here.
0: He talks about Zen.
6: Right. What I didn't like about it was that he sort of claimed they were all saying the same thing. He put them into his own interpretive framework and sort of assumes that it's the only truth. What is useful about that is, well, what's useful about it? I don't know.
0: I think with any book like this, there's this process where you say, I am coming from a particular place and life experience. I belong to a particular denomination, and
3: right.
0: I'm active in that. I have my own set of scriptures or holy books I spend the most time in. So I'm coming from someplace when I approach this. So it's easy to be reading, and then the first thing you read that's different at all is to go, oh, heresy, or oh, doesn't know what he's talking about. But to suspend that is a useful thing, because if you do, you often then will find the point of commonality you're talking about. But like you said, Austin, sometimes you're going, excuse me, I don't think that's even what that parable means. But
6: right.
0: Okay, I'm willing to hear someone talk about, I wonder why he thinks it means that.
6: It's very inclusive, but he doesn't situate himself amongst a doctrine among doctrines. His is sort of the truth,
7: mm-hmm.
6: right?
7: Right. And it's a rhetorical move, too, because it's, I mean, basically saying we're all connected to this one and noble thing, so let me show you
8: how you, right. Let me show you how you already believe what I'm saying.
7: Right.
8: I really feel what you said. In a lot of his quotes, I was just thinking to myself, I didn't feel like he was actually engaging with Jesus or the Buddha. He was just using a snippet of words to serve what he had just said, which, you know,
7: cherry picking,
8: really kind of rankled me. But I do think it serves a really important function of saying there is a bridge for you, no matter where you come from, into what I'm saying right now. And I don't think we have to take that as saying, you know, him like colonizing someone else's faith, saying this is what Jesus actually meant, this is what the Buddha actually meant. But if I think of it more of as a bridge, it's a little bit more tolerable to me.
6: It's a gracious way to take it.
0: Says the guy who doesn't take it that way. So what do you do in accepting what is? Because that seems an important part of the book, that accepting things as they are. Now, do you leave them the same? Or maybe I accept that I am in this horrible relationship and someone's about to hit me. Do you accept that? Or do you, or what can you do? And he talks about this surrender. He says, surrender is not weakness. There is great strength in it. Only a surrendered person has spiritual power. Through surrender, you are free internally of the situation. And then you can find that either it changes without any effort on your part, or you can see how it should change. And I did laugh when I read this part. Is there something you should be doing but aren't doing? Get up and do it now. Or alternatively, completely accept your inactivity, laziness, or passivity at this moment, if that's your choice. Go into it. Fully enjoy it. Be as lazy or as inactive as you can.
7: Yeah.
0: If you go into it fully and consciously, you will soon come out of it. Or maybe you won't. Either way, there is no inner conflict, no resistance, no negativity.
7: Yeah, I mean, right before that, he says, you have three options. Remove yourself, change it, or accept it totally. And I was, like, glad to see that. Like, okay, so we're not just, you know.
8: We're not just surrendering.
7: We're not just surrendering. Or surrender means more than passivity. Mm-hmm. It means, I accept that this is happening, and here's how I'm going to.
0: Because there's a kind of denial that keeps us from progress. We've had a guest in an upcoming show talk about going into AA for addiction. And one of the first steps is merely admitting that you need help and that there is even a problem. And as humans, we are so good at not believing what's actually there about us, in us.
6: It's an important part of being true to ourselves, of being authentic, of this accepting attitude. That quote that you mentioned, Steve, is tough, though. He talks about conflicting desires within us, and I don't think that we can surrender to any one of them as though it was the chief desire. I think that we really are.
0: Say more about that.
6: Well, I think that we're straddling a lot of different impulses that are often in conflict with each other, and the existentialists would say that causes anxiety, and to be accepting and to be authentic is to take that as a given and just say, I'm going to be anxious and feel guilty for indebting myself to choosing things that I, you know, choosing things over other things that I wanted to do. He doesn't seem to make room for that. But
8: I think how he would probably respond, I've been reading a lot of Philosophy of Agency recently and like competing desires. I think how he would respond probably is, if you're accessing being in the right way, there would only be one like desire. And
7: that desire would be like bigger, right?
8: Yes.
7: Would transcend whatever small thing.
8: I think what he would probably say is one or multiple of our desires that are in like conflict with us are from the ego or the pain body. I don't know if that's sufficient, because I do think this concern that you've brought up is really powerful. But I think that's how he would respond.
7: Well, and I just think of Adam and Eve, right? Given conflicting, here are conflicting laws. Please obey.
0: That can't coexist.
7: And for me, what a helpful way to actually understand human existence. There are a bunch of conflicting things. Please figure it out.
6: Which is why surrender isn't the appropriate program.
7: Right.
6: I think.
7: Perhaps,
6: We've got to be active in a lot of this. But there is one.
0: But maybe they could have never chosen.
7: Right.
0: And just lived in worry about.
6: Which is still a choice.
7: Yeah, not choosing is a choice.
0: Dun, dun.
7: I mean, just look at my dating life. I mean, 100 years ago, not now.
6: Yeah.
7: I'm married, but yeah.
0: So we have just a few minutes left. I want to ask each of you why you think this book is so popular, or why it is meaningful to so many people.
7: I'm going to start as the non-academic person in the room. I mean, I'm an academic, but not in this field. And I would say this is big enough container to hold a whole bunch of different ideas and a whole bunch of different moments where someone can say, oh, yeah, I could do that, right? I think that's why there are 5 million copies sold, right?
0: Yeah. Including the 4 that we have.
7: Yes.
8: For me, one of the things that struck me about this book was that just reading it, there were a lot of things that challenged me and I felt deep resistance to, and still do, to be honest. But there were moments, like you just said, Heather, that stuck out to me as saying, I could do this. And not only could I do this, I think I would benefit from doing so. And it helped me notice some of my own personal habits that are definitely not healthy. And this book kind of, his project is actually super interesting because it's so expansive. There are so many terms that he tries to redefine: consciousness, being, time, God, all these things. This book takes a radical stab at, and some hit, some miss, but I think there's a lot of points in it that would do me good. So I'm glad I read it.
0: And I think the hits and misses will be different for different people.
8: Exactly.
6: Yeah, I think that this book, for me, adds to my toolbox of things that I can use to cope with life. One of them, for example, pulling a quote from, what chapter is this called? Create No More Pain in the Present. He says, whatever the present moment contains, accept it as if you had chosen it. And I don't know what he's trying to say totally there, but for me, it represents an idea that I can take responsibility for the present and move forward with what is, and not lacerate or...
7: Well, it gives you autonomy.
6: Yeah.
7: It says you have autonomy, and I think one of the most painful things in human experience is to say, I have no control. Mm. And I'm not here because I want to be here.
6: Mm-hmm. Right.
7: But as soon as you say, okay, I chose this, then you can start choosing other choices.
6: Yeah. So I think it sort of amplifies my agency in a lot of ways, this mindfulness. Very useful psychologically. I wouldn't count on it for anything cosmic or metaphysical.
0: I picked a closing quote here. He sort of sums it up from Eckhart himself. Realize deeply that the present moment is all you have. Make the now the primary focus of your life. And I see lots of wisdom in that, and have personal experience to testify of that to me. So this has been really fun for me. I wish we had more time, but we'll have yet another book and yet another episode, book club episode. We're looking for 3 months from now. You'll be hearing about that in your feed. If you subscribe to the podcast, we'll have a little bonus episode coming up going in depth to our next book. Drumroll,
1: please. It's commonly thought that grandeur brings feelings of awe, that epic and outsized marvels command our attention, our respect, and admiration more than things that are small. In actuality, tiny things, even microscopic wonders, can fill us with an overwhelming sense of gratitude and humility. Just the thought that a hummingbird can hum and hover evokes a feeling of awe and wonder. That a small beam of light can refract into a rainbow, or that gentle vibrations can carry a lullaby through the air from parent to child. 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
9: Bulletin. BBC News with Roisin Hasty. The Ukrainian capital, Kyiv, has come under attack from Russian ballistic missiles. Local officials say at least one person has been killed and a dozen injured. Both Ukraine and Russia have increased their long-range attacks in recent weeks. Warren Bull has the details.
10: The mayor of Kyiv, Vitaly Klitschko, said an office block and a number of warehouses were hit in the attack. He said one residential building in Holosiyivsky district had collapsed, with fears that people unable to seek shelter in time are under the rubble. Both Ukraine and Russia have increased their long-range attacks in recent weeks as they continue to target each other's infrastructure. Ukraine's president, Volodymyr Zelensky, has stepped up his demands for more US-made Patriot missile interceptors to protect the country's airspace against such attacks.
9: The authorities in California have revealed they arrested a man who was seen near a golf course owned by Donald Trump in the Los Angeles area. The incident occurred on Sunday, 2 days before the president was due to attend a Republican fundraising dinner there. Shoma Hillel reports.
11: Investigators say 38-year-old Janine John Tail was seen walking around the Trump National Golf Course in Rancho Palos Verdes, taking photographs and videos and appearing to monitor security preparations. Plainclothed federal agents

0: Flavio Bolsonaro. Ione Wells reports.
1: Brazil's government blocked the visas for these US officials, fearing they would try to interfere in Brazil's elections, something the US said was baseless. Brazil has also not yet approved Donald Trump's pick for the next US ambassador to Brazil, Daniel Perez. The US has responded by now revoking the visa of Brazil's top diplomat to the US, although this will not mean she's expelled from the country. It is the latest in a series of disputes between the US and Brazilian governments, which have flared up in recent months after the US reimposed tariffs on Brazil and designated Brazilian gangs as terrorist organisations.
0: The British government says it's seriously considering a public inquiry into the activities of the convicted sex offender Jeffrey Epstein in the UK. Campaigners from the governing Labour Party are reported to have asked for the investigation to focus on how Epstein was able to fly into and out of the UK military bases in his private jet, often with allegedly trafficked women. Epstein died in prison in 2019. World News from the BBC.
2: And suddenly we hear this shout from the other dome. And I was there with a fellow named Rick Hill, another astronomer from Arizona. We're looking at each other. So we run down the stairs from our dome, run across the roof of the Papal Palace, run up the stairs to the other dome. And there are two amateurs, an Italian and a German, and they're dancing because what they had been doing was just taking images of Jupiter with this little CCD camera. And as they were imaging Jupiter, suddenly, rotating into view was a ginormous black spot. I mean, we're talking about a spot that was bigger than planet Earth. And for all that we knew that this thing was going to hit, nobody knew that it was going to leave giant black spots like that.
3: Guy Consolmagno, describing the hullabaloo he heard when the very first images were taken of an immense disturbance to Jupiter's atmosphere. A long-awaited comet had plunged into the giant's far side, and now the first evidence was rotating into view. It was July 1994, a dramatic moment in the history of astronomy. The comet, now defunct, was known as Shoemaker-Levy 9, and certain very clever Earthlings who know stars and math and such had accurately calculated that the comet's trajectory would not only intersect with the orbit of Jupiter, but that these two heavenly objects would try to occupy the same spot at the same time. Not possible, you know. So scientists the world around were poised to verify their expectation that Jupiter would win. Yet these experts, ironically, were not the ones to capture the first images. They had trained their eyes to capture indirect evidence of the collision because, as I've mentioned, the comet was right on schedule to smash into Jupiter from behind, totally out of view from us humans. There could be no photos of a direct hit, so apparently the professionals planned to take none. Consolmagno is an American by birth, a research astronomer, and a physicist by profession, also a Jesuit brother, who serves as director of the Vatican Observatory. A lot of people refer to Brother Guy as the Pope's astronomer. Brother Guy explains how he and others missed what amateurs at the Papal Observatory successfully caught.
2: We were, of course, looking through the telescope, hoping we would see something with the naked eye, and we didn't see anything. We were very disappointed, but we were working at one of the two elderly telescopes here in Castel Gandolfo, telescopes dating from the 1930s, which mostly aren't used anymore, except we happened to be geographically in the right part of the world to have Jupiter overhead when the first piece of Shoemaker-Levy hit. So we had our big instrument on the big telescope, and there were a couple of amateurs using our refractor telescope, which is a lovely telescope, over in the next dome. You know, they were amateurs. They were advanced amateurs. They had this little gizmo that one guy had made, which was a homemade CCD camera. So we finished. We decided, maybe we saw something, maybe we didn't. We'll have to look at the data that we recorded on a computer disk.
3: And that's when they heard the ruckus and raced off to investigate. Down the stairs of their own observatory, across the roof of the 17th century papal palace called Castel Gandolfo. It's a beautiful old villa high on a hill It overlooks a crater lake on the outskirts of Rome. You gotta

0: think things look just a little suspicious with a couple of guys rushing across the roof, one of them actually named Guy. Two shadows running toward the source of those shouts ringing out into the night air from the lofty silhouette of the second domed tower. And what did they discover up there? Well, it was those two aforementioned amateurs witnessing and imaging with their simple cameras the very first evidence of the comet's impact. A black spot on Jupiter the size of Earth. In a moment like that, who wouldn't shout or jump for joy? The euphoria infected Guy Consolmagno. I'm Marcus Smith, and this is Constant Wonder.
1: So these were the first people in the world to see this giant black spot. It was jaw-dropping. It was the kind of thing that just made you want to dance because it was so unexpected. It was so unmistakable. It was so in your face, ha-ha, you didn't trust me that it was going to happen, but here it was. Life is like that, I guess. You see the wonders. Sometimes you look at the sunset because you expect the sunset to occur and the sunset's marvelous. Sometimes you look away from the sunset and you see, instead of the glorious reds and greens of the sun going down, you see the shadow of the earth maybe going up a mountain in the opposite direction. And you see what's sometimes called the band of Venus. And you go, oh my goodness, the earth is turning. I can see the shadow of the earth. I can see it in the clouds. I can see it on the mountains. And there's a subtle beauty there that I would never have noticed if I hadn't looked in the wrong direction.
0: A couple of days ago, I was looking at the word miracle and checking it out, its origins, and found that there are some etymologists who push that in the direction of it comes to some kind of really early word, Proto-Indo-European, I believe, for smile or laugh. Dance would have been good too, I think.
1: That's marvelous. I never knew that, but I can absolutely agree. A miracle is something that makes you smile. That's something that makes you laugh. It surprises you, but not just, you know, the way that an auto accident surprises you. Boy, I didn't see him coming across the lane. It surprises you in a way that attracts you to joy, to beauty, to love. I'll tell you what a miracle is not. A miracle is not some violation of the laws of physics. And the reason we know that's not what a miracle means is we had the word miracle long before we had any idea that physics had laws.
0: Run that by me, because I'm trying to follow. We had the word miracle before people were convinced that, say, experiments could be repeated and that there would be consistency, that there would be unifying kinds of phenomena where it's not willy-nilly, it's not random. There are laws by which things behave.
1: Yeah, well, remember how most people thought the universe worked before we had laws of physics, that there were nature gods. If, you know, you saw a lightning bolt, it was because the god of nature threw the lightning bolt. And that explained everything you saw. If you wanted an explanation that is capable of explaining everything you see, without question, believing in nature gods would do it. But if you decide you're not going to believe in nature gods because you believe in one god, you know, the way the Jews did, the way the early Christians and the Muslims did, then suddenly you've opened up the realm to say, okay, if there aren't nature gods throwing lightning bolts, then what is there? Now, in the time of the scientific revolution, people realized that you could do more than just come up with word statements for what's going on. You could actually describe it using the language of mathematics. And that was a big breakthrough. That was actually quite controversial for many years. But then, once, especially with Isaac Newton, you had these equations which seemed to describe and predict what ought to happen, then the deists of that era, the deists that said that, well, God made the universe and set the laws in motion, wound up the watch, and then walked away. And they said, well, a miracle is anything where God interferes with the mechanism and does something different. The trouble was they started using the bits of the mechanism they didn't understand to say, oh, that must be God. And then when someone else comes along and says, no, actually, I can explain how that works, then all their reasons for believing in God went away, one by one by one. We call this the God of the gaps. So you say, oh, I don't know how gravity works. God must make it. Oh, actually, we do know how gravity works. Okay, but I don't know why the planets don't perturb each other. Well, actually, they do perturb each other, but not so much that you can notice it until you look carefully. Oh, and every step along the way, when you say, well, I don't understand, therefore it must have been God. If that's the God you're trying to believe in, that's going back to being the God who throws lightning bolts. That's, you're looking for that kind of miracle. But the kind of God that I want to believe in, the kind of God that I see in Scripture, is not the God who throws lightning bolts and not a God who makes himself known by violating laws of physics. That's not the God I believe in. And those aren't the kinds of miracles that I'm talking about. Instead, to me, a miracle is a jolt out of my day-to-day that makes me aware of the presence of God. And that can't help but make you smile. That can't help but make you laugh, make you dance.
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5: One thing that I hope sticks with our listeners, which is not just the feeling of, I love knowing this new thing, or I love having met this person, but often it's, I love knowing something I can do that I didn't know I could do. 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What a simple thing I could do, even to just stand outside and say, I'm glad you're here.
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0: So here's what I'm hearing Brother Guy say. If miracles are only those kinds of things that cannot be explained by science, then every time somebody unravels a scientific riddle, this whittles away at evidence of God, and gradually God erodes. That would be a weak God, I kind of think, if he can be explained away. That's a Wizard of Oz who gets exposed maybe by a little dog pulling the curtain back. And I have to confess, I think I stand right with Brother Guy on this. I would rather be surprised by joy, by wonder, at a phenomenon that science can explain or even predict, than be the recipient of one of those thunderbolts from Zeus. A comet careening predictably toward Jupiter, at a very safe remove from Earth, of course. That's more my style. And if it so happens that rank amateurs capture the very first images of this phenomenon, why should that be of any concern? I'm totally okay by that. And I think Brother Guy is too. And neither of us thinks it diminishes God. We're going to hear more from the Pope's astronomer a little bit later. Meanwhile, let's take a look at another incredible phenomenon of the night sky. It's surely one that has made a lot of people smile, laugh, or maybe even dance. Like Brother Guy, Tom Kurz is an astronomer. But Tom's overriding passion has turned him into an aurora hunter. He will travel just about anywhere to see the northern lights. They have been a magnet for him from boyhood. Tom Kurz caught the aurora bug from his dad, the pilot. And his dad got it from the cockpit of his fighter jet.
7: So flying out at night, and particularly out over the Arctic or subarctic at the right time of year, there was an opportunity to experience a really magical sky, the likes of which mainland people in Scotland wouldn't see very often. So he would tell me these stories, and that fed my imagination as a kid who always had an affinity for the night sky. But, well, it was like mythology. He would explain, for example, seeing something like the Northern Lights from the cockpit of the Jaguar. And as a kid who'd only barely glimpsed the northern lights from the beaches of Scotland, you know, just over the horizon. That was the kind of thing that really got my mind racing. I became absolutely obsessed with the concept of these other skies that you could visit and see.
0: Stargazing often seems to be a solitary sport. Just think of that stereotype, that lone astronomer keeping a quiet vigil on a dark night with only a telescope for a partner. But both Brother Guy's story of collective celebration and Tom's story of a bond with his father over things up in the sky, well, clearly there's got to be a degree of sociality in all of this.
7: Yeah, the sky is a unifying force the way that I see it. It's not just something that connects us around the world, but it quite literally connects us over generations of time because it's relatively unchanging. Whereas humans have changed a great deal, we have all shared the same sky for thousands of years. We can really imagine standing outside with our very same own ancestors, but 1,000 years ago, and just looking at the same stars with pretty similar patterns in mind in our heads. There's a huge community, and yet it's a community that feels extremely tight-knit around the world. It's a borderless community. We don't really have national stargazing projects, and everyone I've ever met around the world who is interested in astronomy, they have exactly the same charisma and energy and excitement and willingness to talk openly about their experiences. So in those terms, I think stargazing is an extremely social hobby, and well, if I could have my way, it would be more of a global culture that everybody gets a chance to engage with at some point in their life.
0: So if we were lucky enough to be hanging out with such a community on some winter night, maybe out on Tom's childhood beach in Scotland, just what might we hope to see?
7: The motions are amazing. Yeah, the still pictures really don't do justice to the northern lights. They're really colorful, of course, and fabulous to look at, but they are really just capturing a tiny moment of a grand production. And likewise, a single stage photo of the Lion King can be dramatic to look at, but you're not going to feel the same as being there in Broadway or the West End if you're in London and seeing the stage show yourself and hearing the music. Recording a video of the Northern Lights in real time requires an extremely sensitive, high-performance, low-light camera. But we're now living in the age where you can pick one up from your local camera store. So now, if you go into YouTube and type Northern Lights real time, you'll find ample footage taken by people who live there, who are really good videographers, and also just tourists who are having a mind-blowing experience. There's often an audio track to accompany that with lots of oohs and ahs. And you can see how the lights move in a variety of different ways. They can be very placid. They can be an arc on the horizon. I remember trying to show my mum the Northern Lights once in Iceland, and she thought it was a cloud, and it did look like a cloud. You know, it looked to me like the Northern Lights, but that was only because I had the benefit of experience. It took a while for her to identify any movement. They were so slow. But at other times, the lights can be moving extremely rapidly. It's almost violent, the speed with which they move and the kind of aggression that they dance around the sky. But it never feels, you know, scary. It's always kind of wonderful and beautiful, like watching a bird performing a dance, you know, like a mating ritual or something. Something that you can't really take your eyes off, but you don't feel scared to look at it. So it can be everything in between, and it can be overhead, it can be on the horizon. There can be sudden changes that come and go and last just a minute or so. And there can be storms that last 45 minutes and blanket the sky, and it's a sensory overload. So there's every kind of experience to be had. It's probably a big part of the draw, and why people get so addicted as well, is just the thought that, well, the next time you go, you might see something even better. There's always that kind of promise that there could be more to what you're seeing.
0: At some point, after you've witnessed the beauty of an aurora, even if just in a YouTube video, the next step might be to glean some understanding of the laws of physics that make this dancing energy visible. Are these the kinds of laws that hold steady, that apply no matter where you are? I mean, would an alien on some other planet, maybe in our own solar system or even way out in some remote galaxy, would this alien ever get to experience an aurora? Tom Kurz again.
7: So actually any world with a magnetic field and a sufficiently strong or sufficiently thick atmosphere, I should say, will scoop up some of this material from the sun and generate its own auroral light. But here on the Earth is where we have our first experience, and really the only experience we can have in person of this phenomenon. Fortunately, the Earth is one of those planets that produces a nice strong auroral emission, particularly in the visible part of the spectrum, the colors of light that we can see. And that's just all down to the particular ingredients of our atmosphere and the particular energy with which these solar particles strike it. And you can think about the Northern Lights as really just being a big plasma ball. If you've ever had a plasma ball, then you lived through the 80s. They were great, and you can still buy them today. They're just a plastic ball that contains some gases, usually neon and argon, with an electrode at the center, something that generates an electrical current. And you plug them in, and the electrical current tries to find its way out of the ball. And as it does so, those moving particles that carry energy, what we call electricity, they impart some of that energy onto the gas, and the gas glows, and we see these arcs of light inside the ball. So in much the same way, the Northern Lights are generated, albeit on a much grander scale. I'm glad they are generated, because they are a visible reminder of this unbroken connection between the sun and the Earth. We tend to think of the sun as just, like you say, it's our star. It's very far away. It's over 90 million miles away. And so in theory, it shouldn't be reaching us in any way except for the heat and light. But in fact, it is physically touching our planet through this stream of particles that scientists call the solar wind. And the light that we see, well, it's like the foam of a wave crashing. The wave itself might be invisible. If you're looking up the ocean at night, the waves might be too dark to be seen, but the bright foam will pick up the highlights. And the Northern Lights are just like that, the foam of this invisible wave of material striking the Earth's atmosphere.
0: That's a fantastic analogy. I guess you've probably used that before.
7: Yes,
0: it's very good.
7: Trying to think about it. Well, it's really, I do want people to understand, of course, as much as they want to, the intricate scientific mechanisms at work. And luckily, as with most things in astronomy, there are kind of scales of looking at things. So we can look at things in this large scale, the way we've just talked about it, and then if you want to, you can look at things at gradually smaller and smaller scales. You can look at the individual types of atoms. You can look at the interesting types of currents that form in the Earth's magnetic field. You can look at the storm activity on the sun. And then, as you say, if you really want to go deep, and this is what the world's top experts are doing, you can start looking inside the sun, or you can start putting balloons into the upper atmosphere to study interactions between the sun and the Earth. And it's wonderful that that research is still ongoing today. But I think in a sense, we feel secure that the broad facts about how the Northern Lights are formed are not going to change anytime soon. So we've got a pretty good top level understanding. And that's all you really need to really appreciate that sense that space is reaching out to you and it's touching our planet.
0: Remember when I said I prefer the kind of God unlike Zeus, who maybe works a miracle by, well, sending a comet to strike somebody else's planet, not mine, and then science can understand and predict it all? Well, as we're talking about auroras and radiation streaming down toward Earth, there's got to be a dangerous downside. We have to talk about that. Wonder and awe come in connection with reverence. Reverence is a word that at its root is the concept of fear. And I don't want to rain on the parade of joy and wonder. However, if we're going to talk about auroras, we just got to say it. These displays reveal not only natural beauty, but also they come with immense power and even violent force.
7: It was September of 1859 when an English astronomer called Richard Carrington, who happened to be studying the sun that day, noticed a bright flash of light. on the sun. It was close to a rather familiar at the time, but still unknown object called a sunspot, a dark patch on the face of the sun. And Carrington saw actually not just one, but two of these flashes. And unbeknown to him at the time, he became the first person in history to witness what we call a solar flare, which is a very, very high energy event on the what we can think of as the surface of the sun. Carrington noted these solar flares in his observations, but what he didn't know until a little bit later was that the following day, actually about 18 hours later, a huge auroral storm erupted around the world. And in fact, the northern lights were witnessed in Hawaii. So that was pretty far south for the time. It was probably the largest auroral storm in recorded history. Quietly, I think most northern lights chasers like myself kind of wish something like that would happen again. It would be extraordinary to see the northern lights from London, where I live, for example, or from Florida, where I am right now, or from Hawaii, if I happen to be fortunate enough to be on holiday. So that was a really extraordinary event, but it came with a great deal of unknown risk. At the time, the ionization of the Earth's upper atmosphere meant that telegraph transmissions could be intercepted all over the world. They were bouncing off the upper part of the Earth's atmosphere with very high efficiency. And that was kind of weird, you know, people had not experienced anything like that. Now, as it happens, the huge radiation and particle release from the sun didn't cause any harm to humans. That same atmosphere and magnetic field that we talked about that give us the northern lights are also our barrier to space. They protect us from the harms of space, and there is a great deal of harmful radiation up there. But if anybody had been traveling to the moon in a very thin tin can in 1859, they probably would have received a lethal dose of radiation from that event. And indeed, when astronauts did travel to the moon in the late 60s and early 70s, it was more by luck than judgment that a solar event like that didn't occur at the time. They did take quite a big risk to make those journeys and just sort of had to hope that nothing like that would happen. There was no indication it would, but of course, sometimes these things do just happen without warning.
2: Like an earthquake or a volcano blowing its top. Noah, according to the old story, was tipped off that something was going to go very wrong in the natural world. This is the flood story, of course. After rescue by Ark came that first rainbow. It was kind of like an olive branch from God. I'm muddling the story because there's an actual olive branch in this story. But I want to get a little poetic with this here for just a moment, if you'll indulge me. A colorful aurora borrows from the light spectrum, as does a rainbow. So you could almost think of these very safe, docile auroral displays as welcome messages from Earth that it has its shields up for us, that the electromagnetic fields are protecting us from harmful radiation. Now, I'm going to have to concede right quick here. If we did have another 1859-like Carrington event, and given how completely reliant we are today on the very fragile infrastructure of our electrical grids, well, then the results could be devastating.
7: As I say, we do live in an age where we're monitoring, and it's only now looking back at things like the 1859 storm, the Carrington event, as it's come to be known, that we can think about our future in that way. So while I do wish to see northern lights all over the world, I wouldn't wish for the harmful consequences that might follow. I'm hoping and I'm optimistic that when such a thing does happen again, and it is a matter of when, that we will be ready and we'll be able to not only enjoy it, but study it and learn a great deal at the same time.
2: And after all our studying and learning, I rather suspect we would indulge in telling stories about the event. We would pass down what we had witnessed with our own eyes. That's exactly how people behaved in primitive times. Our stories would, of course, be shaped by our scientific understanding, but part of Tom's love affair with auroras includes how ancient eyewitnesses spun their yarns. They had to transform their wonder-filled memories into legends.
7: I often tell people that astronomy is the oldest natural science, and there'll probably be some scientists that argue about it and some anthropologists and historians, but it really is the first great mystery of our exploration of the natural world, because even 50 to 100,000 years ago, our nomadic ancestors could climb a mountain if they wanted to. They could cross a river. They could reach these horizons and touch things. But the sky has always been out of reach. And even now, it is the most recent frontier in our exploration of the natural world. As we move into this new space age, this privatized, accelerated space age of companies like SpaceX and Blue Origin taking private citizens to space and supergiant telescopes being built. And so I don't want us to lose sight of that ancient exploration of the sky. And luckily, it's encoded into the way that we talk about the sky. We still refer to the constellations, and these are ancient stories. Most of them have some sort of mythological story which teaches something about our shared history. With the Northern Lights in particular, the diversity of legend is predictable, because the Northern Lights are so elusive, and yet for some communities they're so ordinary. And so if you lived under the Northern Lights and you saw them for months and months of the year, for example, if you were from Lapland, if you were a Sami tribe, you would have experience the lights all the time. There would be a familiarity. You would expect them. They wouldn't shock you or surprise you. You would perhaps have stories that were scary. You might tell children stories about the lights to scare them. But there are practical reasons that these stories can exist. For example, you might not want children running around at night, going out into the wilderness. So you might tell them, well, you know, if the Northern Lights catch you, they'll take you up into the sky and you'll never be seen again. And of course, we sort of do tell stories like this today. My dad used to tell me that if I watched too much TV, my eyes would go square. I believed it. I really did. Of course, it doesn't make much sense now. But it worked. You know, it helped me to limit my screen time as a kid. I think that if you were in Greece, then you'd have a very different perspective, because the Northern Lights would be seen so infrequently there that you could perhaps go several generations without a sighting. So that really would be local mythology, and those would be eyewitness accounts that just became hard to believe within a few decades. So you would also see something very different. You'd see perhaps red Northern Lights on the horizon, and the color of those lights might change your perception. You might think that they were dangerous or a bad omen. There's a long history of the Northern Lights being omens preceding great tragedies or battles across the Mediterranean and the surrounding region. And we don't really find that in Scandinavian countries, where views of the Northern Lights are generally quite benign, or they are connected to folklore of ghost stories and things like that.
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2: When our predecessors crafted legends about auroras, those stories came down to us from long ago. And this is not unlike light coming from a distant star. Work with me here. The time required for light to reach Earth from, oh, let's say, the red giant star Arcturus, 36 and a half years. So maybe a Greek or Inuit legend about the Northern Lights takes a lot longer than that to reach us. The point here is that time and distance often leave us feeling disconnected. I'm disconnected from auroras because I've never seen one. So visiting with Tom Kurz, I wanted to use him as my personal proxy, and I pressed him for his firsthand account of his feelings and thoughts and emotions. He talks about Zen-like experiences, when people fully inhabit the present moment and become particularly mindful. Ever hear about mindfulness?
7: Mindfulness is about that direct experience. It's about sensing what's happening in the moment. Your mind is not lingering on how things will be. You're not retelling stories from the past. You're not remembering things. And there's, by definition, no real pain or even pleasure for that matter. But there is a sort of sense of calm and contentment with being in the present moment and just feeling everything around you that's real and tangible in some way. And there are ways to enhance that when it comes to astronomy. You can think actively about what it is you're seeing. You can look at a star and you can appreciate it as a completely alien point of light with no context. But if you think about the starlight reaching you over deep time, then that can, in my view, enhance the experience. So likewise with the lights. If you've had your first experience and you've been completely bowled over and it was completely mesmerizing and inexplicable and you can't even tell your friends what happened, well, the next time you go out, you can perhaps have a talk first about how the lights emerge and what to look for and some of the subtleties that we understand from the science of the lights. And then on the third night, you could perhaps attend a talk about some of the local legends of the lights and how those legends evolved from people's experiences. And that will make you feel more connected to that local community, but also appreciate the experience in a different way. So mindfulness, I think, is a brilliant tool for enhancing our enjoyment and understanding of the things that bring us calm and expand our minds in the first place. And we can always enhance it as long as we're careful not to dwell on things in the past or the future. And when you're looking at the sky, if it's arresting enough, it's one of the best ways to bring yourself into the present. I mean, this is a story I've told before, and I don't want to labor it like some cheap joke, but the first time I saw the Northern Lights in Iceland, I was so taken by the view that I actually walked straight into a stream, which was frozen, incidentally, so it was extremely cold, and I put one foot through the ice and just walked into the stream. I was just walking forward idly with my eyes in the sky, probably just drawn forward to get away from a crowd of people or something. And obviously, putting your foot into a frozen stream is a good way to bring yourself back to Earth very quickly. But within a few minutes, my foot had dried off and I was back to the sky again. And it was very hard to think about the science that I knew. It was equally difficult to think about the stories. But after the experience, I found that it was easier to, with what I had in my memory, to start to think about the what was really happening, the material coming from the sun. We can go into as much granular detail on that as you like. But also think about what people must have felt and experienced in the distant past, seeing something like that. I couldn't help feeling that, particularly with the Northern Lights, more so than anything else in the sky, it really seems to be alive. It has a genuine character, and the motion is extremely visually arresting and enticing and seductive. There's something about it that you just can't help but feel that it's quite creaturely. It doesn't feel like a clockwork mechanism like other things in the sky do. And so for that reason, seeing the Northern Lights for me was like having a present moment conversation. And at the same time, it was like dreaming when you're awake. It was almost impossible to process. It was only afterwards, the day after, and in talking to some of the other people that had had this experience with me, that I could start to process it and evaluate it through these different lenses. And then, of course, subsequently, over 10 years later, perhaps to some extent, the mystery has gone, but none of the magic is lost. I think you can see the Northern Lights again and again, and it will almost never tire of it. It's probably more so than anything else in the sky, is endlessly interesting to look at.
2: On the very day I met my wife, it so happens I also saw for the very first time in my life a common blue jay. We don't have them out here west where I live. I was in the passenger seat of her car. She was driving. Very fortunately, she was driving slowly because I was seized with intense wonder. I was just so in the moment. I actually stepped out of the moving car to chase the bird. I didn't want it to fly away. Because in my personal experience, it was a very rare thing. You can laugh if you want, but maybe this was a little bit like Tom stepping mindlessly or mindfully into a frozen stream in Iceland. Seriously, I'm not being facetious, because I hope you too have had those moments of being completely ambushed and then caught up in something just as compelling. The state of being we call mindfulness, I don't think it's done any justice with cheap words like magical or captivating. And this state of being fully present in the face of natural miracles, it's something we share, as Tom has already made very clear, with our predecessors on planet Earth, which brings us to Galileo.
7: I think everyone that can get a small telescope to start them off really is walking in the footsteps of Galileo in a very meaningful way. And other pioneers too. They all saw the planets and the craters on the moon for the first time in detail that no one else could even have conceived of before that time. But really, the experience can't be written up. If you're looking through a telescope and you see Jupiter or Saturn or even Neptune, which is really just a blue star, even in the telescope, you will feel something that you can't really express on the page, which is that sensation of looking at a real world across this unimaginable gulf of space. And I think that it's almost impossible to prevent people from having that experience, which I think is something Galileo, Johannes Kepler, and others must have been feeling very strongly. So I think that there is an opportunity to experience something so similar that if you could reach back into time and talk to them about it, you'd find yourself expressing it in very similar terms. I don't think anything has been eroded in that regard, be it by light pollution or even by our extraordinary knowledge of these things. Most children have already seen pictures of the planets in books before they will have the opportunity to see them through a telescope, but it's still an extraordinary sensation to know that what you're looking at is real. Actually, over 10 years ago now, I was working for a few weeks in Namibia, in southern Africa, and I was working at a lodge with a large observatory, and the guests that would come to the lodge, many of them were affluent, middle-aged people from the UK and parts of Europe, but most of them had never looked through a telescope before, which shocked me. There was one lady who came along and she saw Saturn through a telescope, and at first, for about 10 minutes, she refused to believe that it was real. The next 10 minutes were very quiet and contemplative as she came to accept that it was real. And the hour that followed was her essentially struggling to compose herself as she kept coming, breaking down in tears again and again over the concept of how remarkable it was that with a tube with a bit of glass at the front that she could basically travel in her mind to this other world and see it as it really was. And I just thought, yeah, that's an experience I think everybody needs to have at some point in their life, because I could see decades of living on Earth and just imagining the planets were elsewhere just suddenly coming apart. And it was a real transformative moment.
2: And here I just have to tell you, binoculars, they're great too. They help me study birds, mountains, trees. They work wonders. But they only work wonders if I can keep myself from thinking of birds or stars or other miracles as mundane or common or ordinary. You can't do that. Brother Guy Consolmagno, the Pope's astronomer, he's the guy we began with. He too was in Africa once with a telescope, had a very similar experience to Tom's. We're going to hear that. I need to be clear, I never heard Tom use the word miracle. He and I never talked about belief in God. But Africa is familiar footing to both of these gentlemen. Guy's Africa story is about a moment that shook him, as he says, out of complacency. Tom was in Namibia with his telescope. Guy in Kenya, also sharing a telescope with strangers.
1: You were talking before about people who, you know, have lost sight of the wonder. I was that person. I was 30 years old. I was a postdoctoral fellow at MIT. And, you know, and that's pretty good, MIT. That's the big leagues. A postdoctoral fellow meant that I was a utility infielder. But still, I was in the big leagues. I was doing science and getting to know the names of people who are going to be important someday. But 30 years old, and I had lost the desire to do the science. I'd walk into work every day wondering, why am I doing this? Do I really want to do this? You know, can I find something more exciting to do today? And I'd lie in bed at night staring at the ceiling wondering, why am I worried about, you know, Jupiter and clouds and impacts when there's people starving in the world. And so I had this experience of recognizing I needed to jolt myself out of the rut that I was in. And I did that the most dramatic way I could. I quit my job, I quit science, and I went and joined the U.S. Peace Corps. And I said, look, send me someplace where I can do some good, because I don't think I'm doing any good here. They sent me to Kenya. They had me teaching first in high school and then eventually at the university teaching astrophysics, just like I, you know, could have been doing back in America. But when I went up country with, you know, a handful of slides, remember slides and slide projectors, to show people pictures that NASA had taken of the planets, and I brought a little telescope so people could look at Jupiter for themselves, the Africans reminded me of that joy, of that wonder, of why we're doing the astronomy. Because they would look through the telescope and see the craters on the moon and see the moons of Jupiter and see the rings of Saturn. Have you ever seen the rings of Saturn? You ever seen them through a little telescope?
2: Yes, I have. We have some wonderful night sky in southern Utah. And we're going down to Bryce Canyon National Park, and they have an astronomical festival every summer. Yes, I have.
1: Okay. Now, here's the question. Have you ever seen the rings of Saturn and not gone, oh, wow? I don't care how many times you see them. Every time you see them,
2: this is the fear I have. I have this genuine fear that we normalize true miracles, that things become mundane to us, that we grow inured to things that we've successfully explained and can see. That's the premise of our show, that we want to find out about the experience of wonder and what facilitates it rather than quashing it or repressing it.
1: Well, here's my answer then. And it's with my African experience, because it was showing them to other people that reignited it in me. It was teaching other people what you could see in a small telescope that made me start looking through a small telescope again. You mentioned the books. The one that actually I'm most proud of was with my friend Dan Davis. It's called Turn Left at Orion, and it's about what to look for in a small telescope. And I'm not saying that to, you know, to advertise it in your show. It's sold 180,000 copies. So it's, you know, it's found an audience. There are people out there who are now excited about the sky thanks to Dan telling me what to look for in my little telescope in Africa. But there's also a religious side to it, too, because as I'm getting excited, watching these other people get excited, I'm reminded of the phrase from Scripture, man does not live by bread alone. You know, I had a really clever cat in the days when I lived in Africa, but my cat never wanted to look through a telescope. Human beings look through a telescope. This is what makes us human. This is the part of us that needs to be constantly fed. And when you become inured to it, that's the time that you have to start sharing it with other people. You don't do it alone. You do it around other folks.
2: Have you met people who have given up on asking questions, who wouldn't see the Shoemaker Levy 9 comet or some other sidereal phenomenon up way up high and even care to ask questions about it?
1: You do, and you find that in every walk of life. You know, there's the old Simon and Garfunkel song, The Boxer, where Paul Simon writes, a man hears what he wants to hear and disregards the rest. It is so tempting. Once you've done the hard work and found your little corner of science, and you've got a little experiment that you can do better than anyone else, it's real tempting to just keep doing that experiment because you know you're going to get an answer. And it's scary to try something new because the odds are pretty good that, you know, it's like baseball. If you get one out of three as a hit, that's amazing, which means you're going to whiff two times out of three. That faith in your ability to still be able to do science, even if you get it wrong, that recognition that science isn't about the answer, it's coming up with the really fun questions. That's a hard thing for people to accept. That's a hard thing for people to accept in any phase of their life, whether it's, you know, trying to maintain a relationship with your spouse, trying to maintain a relationship with God. It's real easy to fall into the rut of what seems to have worked all along and to be afraid to try something new. If you think you already have it solved and sussed and you know everything, then you've lost your sense of wonder. The trouble is, I think, you know, sometimes it's the way we teach science. If you're teaching high school science to a bunch of kids, They pass the course if they can reproduce the answers in the back of the book. But that's not science. That's, you know, learning to play the scales, which is different from learning how to play a piece of music. Those are the skills you need to be able to play the music. Those are the skills you're going to have to master to be able to then say, how do I find a new problem and take it apart and see the pieces and be amazed at how beautifully it all fits together. But it all comes from looking at stuff you don't know. And that's also got to be true of your faith. If you think you've got God figured out, then that's probably not the real God that you're dealing with. That's a God of your own making, of your own imagination. And rather than, you know, being in the image of God, you've made God in the image of you, which is kind of backwards. Pope Benedict had a marvelous phrase. He said, light pollution is the perfect symbol of human sinfulness, blotting out God's lights with our own light. But if we could only learn to, you know, tone down the lights in cities so we could see the stars, you could be amazed by them. And they're glorious and they're beautiful. And a little kid can enjoy them and an old man can enjoy them. That's great. If you know them because you've seen them all your life and you now recognize that's the pattern of stars that I call Orion, then you know them even better because you know their name, you know their history. You remember when your dad showed them to you. You remember when you showed it to, you know, your little nephew. These sorts of things add a layer of joy to what's already a beautiful sky. Now, if you add to that the layer of science, that not only is Orion fun, and the name Orion connects me to my ancestors, you know, the Romans and the Greeks, who had stories when they looked at those stars. Emily Dickinson wrote this horrible poem. I really hate it. It's, you know, Arcturus is his other name. I'd rather call him Star. How terrible of astronomers to go and interfere. And no. I want to know the names of my friends. I don't want to just say, hey, boy, you know, hey, dog. No. All right. So you can see how there's this layer upon layer upon layer of deeper engagement with the sky. The final engagement is to recognize in the beauty of the stars and the beauty of the science that explains why the stars are there, and the amazing fact that we have the gifts to at least a little bit understand of what's going on. All of those are gifts of a God who created this universe, did it in the light so we can all follow what happened, and at every step of the way said, this is good. And not only that, but on the seventh day of creation said, hey, take some time off from everything else you're doing and look at the darn stars. That's what I put them there for. And think about things more than what am I going to have for lunch today? That is the bridge that pulls all of creation from God the Creator to me and the little kid who's still alive inside of me looking at those stars and going, oh, wow.
12: There's another scripture that has always been important to me. It's Old Testament again. It comes from Psalm 8. When I consider thy heavens, the work of thy fingers, the moon and the stars which thou hast ordained, I think is the way it goes. What is man that thou art mindful of him? Stars kind of put us in our place, don't they?
1: They do, because if you look at that verse, it shocks you, first of all, that, hey, back in the old days, they knew how big the universe was. That's not something modern science told us. They knew that then. They had the same fear of the immensity of the universe. And what they have seen is that our place is not being this dinky spot in a giant universe, but rather that God has raised us to be little less than angels. You know, the next line of that psalm. That sense of finding your place is a common human hunger. We want to know who we are. We want to know, you know, whether it's using astrology or rolling dice or any of those other psychological games that you can play that are going to say, oh, well, I'm a this kind, you know, I'm an ENTP, and therefore we're desperate to know ourselves because we never will know ourselves. We certainly will never know ourselves the way that God knows us. And so the shock of Psalm 8 is, first of all, that the psalmist knew how big the universe was, but the psalmist also knew that in spite of us being one of 7 billion people on one of 100 billion planets around 100 billion stars and 100 billion galaxies. Nonetheless, God knows me and knows you. God, that's what infinite means, that God's big enough to do that. And that's a hard thing to contemplate, but it's well worth writing a psalm about.
2: 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And thanks also to Tom Kurz, an astronomer, an astrophotographer, an aurora hunter. 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I'm Marcus Smith. 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
3: Next on BYUSN, let's talk more expectations for BYU football, shall we? But with this caveat, what would be considered overachieving for the Cougars in 2026? And what is underachieving? Hey, when was the last time BYU had higher expectations entering a season than they do in 2026? We'll discuss that in a loaded question of the day.
4: BYU women's basketball head coach Lee Kamard breaks down the Cougars' non-conference schedule and how are workouts going throughout the summer? And we'll continue our Big 12 football team previews with the UCF Knights. Can they launch? I see what we did there into the top half of the Big 12 in 2026.
3: It's a space race. Welcome to BYU Sports Nation, presented by the BYU Store, official outfitter of BYU fans everywhere. A very happy Tuesday, August 4th, to all of you. I am Spencer Linton, alongside a man who always deserves a swag bag when a new season starts, Jason Shepherd.
4: Let me tell you, it doesn't matter who you are, doesn't matter how old you are, what you do. We all like free stuff.
3: Yep.
4: And a swag bag, there's just something about it, especially when it's filled with BYU gear.
3: Yes.
4: And look, if you're a BYU football player, there are two times where it's like, it's big time. One is at the beginning of the season when you get that huge bag and everything involved, yeah, and you get that one massive swag bag.
3: All of your equipment. It's like,
4: yes,
3: Christmas in August.
4: Yes. So that's basically what today is. It's report day for BYU football. They're going to get that one big swag bag drop. The other time is when you go to a bowl game.
3: Sure.
4: And depending on the bowl game, the swag is, you know, higher or lower depending on where you are. But swag bag, it doesn't matter who you are, you still like free stuff.
3: Can we get in on this?
4: Seriously.
3: Like, the day before the first football game, can BYU Sports Nation have their own report day?
4: What would you, honestly, if we had for us, for what we do as BYU broadcasters,
3: yes,
4: what should be in our report day swag bag?
3: Okay, naturally, based on the wardrobe, especially that you and I typically show up in, probably a couple of new fresh Nike polos, mm-hmm, the sideline gear,
4: yeah, mm-hmm,
3: maybe some joggers.
4: Mm-hmm. Oh, yeah.
3: All right.
4: Yeah.
3: Some Nike Air Force Ones, maybe some Jordan 1 Lows.
4: Okay, I like where you're
3: not
4: going.
3: Not asking for much, right?
4: No, size 11, just saying.
3: We're already at like $1,000 with all of that. All good.
4: It's fine.
3: Some variation of blue goggles. Mm-hmm. There needs to be, like, that's the creative element.
4: Can I add something to your swag bag? Because I love everything you've done.
3: Please do.
4: How about a couple of Monster Energy drinks?
3: Oh, yeah, yeah, courtesy of the Big 12.
4: Company man! Company man right here!
3: Courtesy of the Big 12, some Monster Energy drinks. But those would probably be the basics, right?

0: probably a watch for me to remind me about punctuality. I mean, you know, all of these things.
1: Good times. No, but seriously, I'm a medium and I wear size 11.
0: All rise and shout. It is time for What's Trending.
2: Bear was very clutch last year, very composed. The run game needs to be good. Move the chains.
3: Bear and LJ get to put on a display.
2: All the things that Aaron Rodgers wants out of this offense. BYU's defense was really good last year. New DC, can he keep it going?
3: Now be in the CFP conversation again.
0: Look, BYU wants to be in that conversation for sure, but more than anything, they want to be in the actual college football playoff. As you just heard a moment ago, today is report day for BYU football. Training camp officially gets underway tomorrow, and then the real countdown is on to an actual game. As the Cougars get set to start their season, you may have heard over the past, 8 months that expectations are relatively high, maybe the highest ever, depends on how you feel about that. We'll get to that in a moment. But they're high as we begin a new season. So given those lofty expectations for Cougar football as we push into 2026, we are approaching this topic with a new angle, Jason, which is what would it take for BYU to, quote unquote, overachieve those expectations in 2026?
1: It's an interesting question because as you so eloquently established the topic, expectations are already so sky high.
0: Yes.
1: And look, and that's not the team coming out and being boastful and talking about it. The team's not really talking about this. They know what they have. They're going to let their talking on the field be what speaks the loudest. So this is mostly everybody else talking about how good this team could be. I'm trying to figure out what overachieving for this team is based off of how good we think it can be. Because we all think that winning the Big 12, certainly getting to Arlington is definitely possible. Getting a college football playoff berth is possible. This team is talented enough to do that. Not saying it's a given, but this team can put itself in that situation.
0: They're a popular pick to be on the CFP bubble again.
1: Yes. So I guess is overachieving getting into the college football playoff and winning a game?
0: That's wild.
1: Is that what overachieving is?
0: That's wild.
1: Would overachieving be an undefeated season?
0: Like winning a game, not just getting to the college football playoff, but winning
1: because there are people, is
0: that what qualifies as overachieving?
1: That's what I'm saying, because expectations from the outside for this team are what they are. What is overachieving for this group?
0: It's a great question, which is why we're talking about it. Let's establish some baseline parameters, and this is primarily based on what the nation is saying. This is not blue goggles on, BYU fans unite, circle the Cougar wagons, none of that. This is primarily what the nation is saying. We've shown you on the screen with some graphics, but BYU in preseason magazines and on notable websites are falling somewhere between 12 and 17 in the preseason ranks. Okay, ESPN has them the highest at number 12. Lindy, Sporting News at 15, Athlon Sports 16, Phil Steele at 17. We are doubling down on this information again to help you all understand this is what the nation is saying.
1: The
0: BYU's
1: has spoken.
0: Highest preseason ranking ever. And if you've been paying attention, you already know the answer. Was in 1985, 1 year after they won the national championship, they were ranked number 10 to open up the season, and BYU did so with a win against Boston College in 1985 in the kickoff classic. But that's the highest preseason ranking they've ever had. The next highest ranking BYU has had in a preseason was 16. That was in 1981 and 2008. So BYU is in position to start the season probably with their second highest preseason ranking ever. That is from a national standpoint. Has nothing to do with what we are saying right here.
1: Something that came out this morning, and this will put this into perspective. John Wilner, who covered the Pac-12, very much a West Coast guy. I know a lot of BYU fans tend to think he is not necessarily going to go out of his way to be nice to BYU.
0: Yeah, Wilner Hotline. Oh, it's more like the Wilner Cold Take Line.
1: He has a piece in the Deseret News today.
0: Wait, what? The Deseret News.
1: The Deseret News.
0: Okay.
1: He put out his

0: preseason AP ballot. He has BYU at 11, the highest Big 12 team on his ballot.
1: Is all forgiven, BYU fans, for John Wilner?
0: 11,
1: buying into BYU in 2026?
0: So that's what I'm saying. This, the expectations, and look, here's why the expectations are so high. Because this team can be that good.
1: Well, the superpower is you retain most of your core.
0: Yes.
1: You retained everybody in an era of college football when that's almost impossible to do.
0: This team has earned the right to receive these types of accolades and prognostications. They have put themselves in a position to be thought of in this manner. So this is all credit goes to Kalani Sitake, his staff, and these players for putting in the work, doing the work over the last couple of years to be in this position where not only are guys like you and I and BYU fans acknowledging how good this team can be, but now the national media are really taking an extra look at the BYU Cougars and saying, yeah, this team can do it.
1: The only thing I see derailing potentially a great season for BYU is, heaven forbid, injuries. I think if BYU stays relatively healthy, there'll be some nicks and bruises. It's football. Like, every team goes through this. But if BYU can stay healthy at the key positions, I can't see them doing anything but meeting those expectations. Yeah. What are those expectations? It depends on the individual. That's why it's a fun conversation, and it's all over the map. Overachieving, I'm not ready to say that it's going to take BYU winning a college football playoff game to overachieve. I'm just going to go with the next step. Like, I think BYU is right now, like, the threshold is they're expected to get back to a Big 12 championship game and be in the conversation. If they make the college football playoff or win a Big 12 championship and just get into the playoff, that to me is overachieving. Because they're still, based on the rankings, they're still just kind of barely on the outside looking in at the 12-team CFP. So win a Big 12 title or get into the CFP, by definition in my mind, that is overachieving.
0: Okay, so as we've been taught, there is opposition in all things. There is a yin and there is a yang. If we're talking about overachieving, how about the other side of the coin with underachieving? Okay. What would be considered underachieving for BYU football?
1: Maybe the more crazy part of this conversation, because expectations are where they are. And we should note, little asterisk, okay? Only twice in the history of BYU football has BYU started a season ranked and finished in a better spot. You know, twice has BYU finished better than they started in the AP preseason poll. It's hard to do. And it's not like this is crazy logic. If you start high, it's harder to move up.
0: Yes.
1: Right? Because there are fewer spots.
0: There's fewer spots to move up.
1: But BYU has very rarely enjoyed the graceful and early pole position that they will have this season.
0: Great 80s arcade game, by the way, too, pole position.
1: Okay. So it is difficult, but this team has earned it, as you pointed out. Still, expectations for BYU football, if we want to put things in context, I mean, the over-under right now is 8.5 wins, according to most prognosticators. So ESPN's FPI also says 8.7 wins. The SP Plus ranking for Bill Connelly is 18, a little lower than the AP ratings that we just showed you. SP Plus is all computers. It has nothing to do with the human element. It's just computer stuff. But still, while the nation says, okay, BYU is probably somewhere between 12 and 17, the computers say BYU is not that good. They say BYU is more like a 9-win team. Is it insane to say that 9-3 by the computers, that would be overachieving. That would be overachieving because computers say 8.5 to 8.7. 9-3 would be underachieving. It feels that way because 9-3 is probably not good enough to get BYU back to Arlington in a Big 12 championship.
0: Yeah, as strange as it sounds,
1: 9-3, underachieving.
0: 9-3, which, look, and I understand. We know how Vegas works. And they're right more times than they're wrong. That's why they've built everything that they've built in that desert area. I still think that is way low for BYU.
1: Yeah, for what it's worth, BYU has typically been an overachiever against the Vegas lines, especially in the last 5 to 6 years.
0: Yes, but to your point, with everything we talked about in how they've earned the right to have all of this praise, it does feel like anything that ends the season in a single digit win total, that includes 9, would feel like an underachievement for this team.
1: Well, here's where it gets very nuanced, because if BYU goes 9-3, some BYU fans are thinking, but if they beat Utah, maybe that's where the... Don't limit yourself, BYU fans, to what happens in one game.
0: Here's the other part of this. If we still believe that, take the win-loss part of out of it for a second, okay, and we still believe that BYU is one of the top two teams in the conference, in the Big 12, who's to say that maybe 9 wins... We don't know. Maybe Texas Tech stumbles a little bit. Maybe there's a surprise team that comes up. We're assuming that the team that's number one either goes undefeated in the Big 12 or has one loss at most.
1: There are some easy schedules, which is why we feel inclined to believe that.
0: Yes, I agree. But I'm just saying, you never know how a season... Every time,
1: tiebreakers.
0: What if somebody has... What if the team that's in first place has 2 losses?
1: There you go.
0: And at 9-3, you are second place.
1: Yeah, 7-2, let's say there's...
0: So you're grading with a curve in a way.
1: There's a 9-0 team, and then there are 3 7-2 teams, and based on tie breaks, you get into the Big 12 championship game.
0: We don't know what the final standings are going to look like. We think we know what will get the two teams into Arlington, but the season still has to play itself out. Injuries always come into it. You never know. A surprise team that you think is going to be an easy win on the schedule turns out to not be. There's so many variables. But yeah, to me, it probably is. 9 wins probably feels like underachieving.
1: It's in a Power Four conference.
0: It's insane. It's insane. It's insane.
1: With Notre Dame on the schedule, too.
0: Yes.
1: It's crazy. That's where we are, though. Let's put the conversation to a real test, shall we? Our producer, Colton Potter, has masterfully created a handful of hypothetical results for BYU football in 2026. And then we'll ask us the question, does this qualify as an overachievement or underachievement? Colton, what do you have for us in scenario 1?
2: All right, first scenario, BYU goes 10-2. Okay. The 2 losses are at Utah and against Notre Dame, and they don't make it to the Big 12 championship game.
1: Oh,
0: man.
1: This is right. This is like right on the line.
0: I think it's underachieving.
1: 10-2?
0: But if you're not making it to Arlington.
1: Oh.
0: If you're not making it to Arlington and you don't at least split those 2 games that were just mentioned, I think, look, you never want to stare a 10-win season with, think it's not good enough. But in that scenario, I think I probably have to go underachieving.
1: That would be wild.
0: It is wild.
1: If BYU... And in that, that could happen. Some of you are saying there's no way that BYU is 10-2 with a loss to Notre Dame. If they go 8-1 in Big 12, they're going to be in Arlington. No, it could happen because some teams have easy schedules, including Texas Tech and Utah. If there are 2 undefeated teams, they're going to be in Arlington. You could have an 8-1 team being like, hey, guys, we're on the outside looking in. But riddle me this, 10-2, lost to Notre Dame. Let's say they're number 1 or number 2, close loss. And Utah has gone undefeated in the Big 12, and they're in the top 10, too. Okay? So BYU's like number 10 or number 11 and still in the college football playoff conversation.
0: Stop adding
1: even
0: variables.
1: Though,
0: just
1: even
0: answer
1: though.
0: The question, Spencer.
1: It's so difficult for me to say 10-2.
0: Yes.
1: Because you'd be 8-1 in the Big 12. I know the losses to Utah, and you lose to a great Notre Dame team. But 10-2, that is like, I can't do it. I feel like I'd be betraying my DNA to say 10-2 is an underachievement.
0: Okay, so you're saying that would be overachieving?
1: No.
0: Okay, so you got to pick one.
1: I can't say meeting expectations.
0: No, you cannot. You have to pick one.
1: Fine. If you won't let me go with meeting expectations,
0: yes,
1: it's not overachieving.
0: Yes.
1: So then, by definition, it has to be
0: underachieving. That's the point.
1: Oh,
0: yes.
1: It's
0: only one of 2 answers.
1: I feel sick.
0: I know.
1: Scenario 2.
2: All right, scenario 2. 11-2 record, losses again Utah and Notre Dame, but you win the Big 12 championship game and make the playoffs.
1: Overachieving!
0: Overachieving. Yeah, easy.
1: Like, I know some of you are saying, no, any season where you lose to Utah is unacceptable. No.
0: Don't care.
1: If you won the Big 12 championship game and you made the playoffs.
0: Yes. Yes, that's, I'll take that. If sign me up now.
1: Today.
0: If that's the scenario, sign me up today.
1: Yeah, today. I'd save me a trip to Salt Lake City to watch that. Like, no, I don't know what happens. I'm good. I'll just stay here. My family and I are going to a movie. Because I know BYU's getting into the Big 12 championship game and they're going to the playoff.
0: Can you imagine knowing that ahead of time and the stress that would be taken off your shoulders for that? Overachieve. I will take that now.
1: Overachieving. Oh, man.
0: All right, last one. Scenario three.
2: All right, scenario three, 11-2 record.
1: Okay.
2: You lose to Notre Dame and Texas Tech in the Big 12 championship game, and you're the first team out of the playoff.
1: Oh, that hurts. That just hurts. You get back to the Big 12 championship game, and you lose to some other team. You don't lose to Utah, so
0: right.
1: You beat Utah.
0: Yeah.
1: You're 11-2, and you lose to Texas Tech in the Big 12 championship. It would feel like, in many ways, a repeat of last year.
0: Yes, yes.
1: Just feel like a repeat. Like,
0: we're in the same scenario that we were in scenario one. You haven't done more than what you've already done, so you can't say it's overachieving. But yet,
1: it's incredibly disappointing.
0: It's disappointing. But I don't view it as underachieving either. But if I have to choose, it can't be overachieving because you didn't get over that hump.
1: You did the same thing.
0: So I guess with my own logic, I guess I have to go underachieving.
1: Wow. Okay. Bonus here. Bonus question. BYU goes 9-3. Mm-hmm. 9-3.
0: Yep.
1: You lose Notre Dame.
0: Okay.
1: But you beat Utah.
0: Okay.
1: So you lost to two other Big 12 games.
0: Okay, but is that good enough to get you?
1: 9-3, but you beat Utah.
0: Okay, I'm liking that.
1: You're not in the Big 12 championship game.
0: Mm.
1: You're just on the bubble again.
0: Yeah. I have to say underachieve.
1: Even if you beat Utah.
0: Well, we just said 9-9. but you're not getting to the Big 12 title game. You've already done that.
1: Yes. Our question of the day is juicy. We're excited to hear where all of you are going to go on this. When have your expectations for BYU football been higher than they are in 2026? 2026 might be the highest for many of you. At 201 TDS, Greg Romano says, as I recall in 2008, BYU had very high expectations. That was the quest for perfection year. The rails came off against TCU. The train crashed against Utah and Arizona. BYU started 6-0. They were in the top 10. It was fun, and then it wasn't in Fort Worth, Texas, when they got run out of the stadium 32-7.
0: All right, next one from at Nate Ricks. This team is capable of winning a Big 12 championship. I expect, in all caps, them to do just that.
1: Okay.
0: Expectations are high, but the talent is better than it has ever been at BYU.
1: Okay, so Nate Ricks, his expectations are higher than ever.
0: Yep.
1: They are. This year, 2026 is the year. Weigh in on X, Facebook, and Instagram. The Cougars will try and get on the track to meet those high expectations in exactly how many days?
0: Hit it.
1: Or not. There we go.
3: Lasers.
1: 32 days. 32 days away from game number one.
0: A Jimmer Fredette away. Or a Dennis Pitta away.
1: A great number. 32, loaded number at BYU, a retired number on the basketball side. Dennis is like, hey, you guys can retire it on football side, too.
0: The season premiere of After Further Review debuts today as Dave, David, and Blaine look back on the best of last season's touchdowns. 7 Eastern on BYU TV, on the app, and on ESPN+.
1: Let's go. Remember how we said 11-2 was an underachievement a second ago? In that scenario?
0: Yeah.
1: It's crazy.
0: I know.
1: Up next, BYU women's basketball head coach Lee Kamard is looking to overachieve and get to the NCAA tournament. How are things looking with his team right now? This is BYU Sports Nation.
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1: We're live in Studio B. This is your day-to-day BYU Sports play-by-play. I am Spencer Linton. He is Jason Shepherd. And we share something in common. We both do play-by-play for BYU women's basketball. I do it on the TV side. Shep does it primarily on the radio side. And Lee Kamard happens to be the head basketball coach of that team we do play-by-play for. He is across the way to talk BYU women's hoops. Welcome into Studio B, brother.
10: Always love being here. It's good to see you guys.
1: Non-conference schedule released yesterday. What was your goal as you compiled that in a college scenario and seeing that is getting increasingly harder to fit together a schedule?
10: I'll start by saying it was a lot harder to get games this year than maybe in years past because of everything we have returning. But overall, the main thing we wanted to focus on was getting 13 and potentially a 14th game, which sounds like is maybe be wrapped up by the end of this week.
1: Ooh, okay.
11: Nice
10: a good,
11: tease.
10: A very good opponent. Went to the NCAA tournament, top 40 net rankings.
1: Whoa! So an additional game to be announced.
10: We'll see. Yeah, early stages, but it sounds like it's headed that direction, which is what we want. But yeah, we wanted to get to 13, 14 games. Last year we played 12. They changed the rule. We're going to probably play 14 this year.
11: How much, when you go through the schedule, and I understand that you work on this for a long, long time, so some of these variables you didn't really know at the time, but variables like the expanded playoffs. Also looking and seeing what was rewarded last year.
10: Sure.
11: How much do variables like that play into building a schedule?
10: It's definitely a factor. I mean, with our league, you're playing enough quad one, quad two games that it really is not as important in non-conference, but we want to schedule in ways to help us prepare for league play, right? So we're playing Northern Colorado. She comes from a background of Mark Kellogg at West Virginia, plays the same style of pressing and zone type stuff. So everything factored into that. You see New Mexico on the conference or on the non-conference schedule. That's to take Sidney Benally home.
1: Love it.
10: Next year, as well as playing a quality opponent here in the Marriott Center. So there's different factors. I mean, we don't play on Sunday. We don't practice on Sunday. So we don't really love Monday games. So that shrinks the window for games. And then we're out of the Marriott Center the week after Thanksgiving. So kind of factoring that in. Do we want to go on the road to an MTE and come home or come back and then go on the road again? And when do we go on the road? So a lot of factors in it. some of those games are just return games. The first three games of the season are teams that we played at their place either last year or a previous year, and now they're returning. So a lot of different moving parts, but feel like it allows us to build a bench and prepare with some high-quality opponents in there as well as we prepare for Big 12 play.
12: Portland is a team that's always interesting, that has been on BYU's schedule before. You mentioned New Mexico, some rivalry ties there. There's a name that is on the schedule that is typically pretty good in Oregon State. Boston College is another power conference team. And you just mentioned you anticipate that a top 40 team, when you say top 40, is that RPI?
10: Net
12: rankings. Okay, top 40 net rankings team to be added to that. So how do you feel about the balance of, okay, games where you just want your team to gel and you want to figure out the roster and the lineup and the rotation and minutes compared to, hey, we really need to go out and challenge ourselves. So how do you like the balance?
10: Yeah, I mean, the last game that we're going to add, I mean, there's a sub 200 team and then a top 40 team. And so we're kind of picking through that, like, hey, who do we want to play? I think for the record, you play the sub 200 team. But I think for helping us prepare for the Big 12 play, we're going to play the top 40 team, probably on a neutral site.
12: Okay.
10: It's important that we play in-state schools as well. We talk to all of them. Sometimes it works with their schedule. Sometimes it doesn't. That's important to us, and we got a couple on the schedule as well. But overall, we want to play as many games as we can and can't simulate game reps. So that was important to us.
11: How do you feel your approach is different heading into year two versus year one for you as the head coach?
10: I think that with the group that we have returning, we bring back eight players from last year's team, and Kaylee Wilson's one of those eight, and she didn't play last year, but she's been here. Feel really good about those eight going into things, about how we do things. And so even if we weren't, the focus in the summer is on the individual player. We do a little bit of structure just so that they can function within and what we want to do. But for the most part, it's on them. We're focused on improving them as individual basketball players. We bring in four new players and getting them up to speed just a little bit to where we can play 5-on-5 and get up and down a little bit without them being so taken back on how we're doing things. But again, it's about them as individual players in the summer.
12: Lee Kamard is with us on BYU Sports Nation. We're discussing the schedule and his roster. The tournament expands to 76 teams this year. And going back to last year, you would have been in had it been at 76. But to your credit, your team plays five extra games in an alternate tournament and get to the championship game of that specific bracket. Lose, but you got five more games of experience. What do you feel like that postseason run did to give your team a taste of what March Madness and the NCAA tournament could possibly be like?
10: Yeah, those last eight games specifically, they're win or go home games, right? Can't simulate that during a regular season where there's a next game coming up. So I think it's really vital for us. You would always choose to be in the NCAA tournament, regardless of what comes of that. That's the ultimate place we want to play in. But I think the three games that we got in the Big 12 tournament and then the five in the WBIT are going to pay huge dividends as we go forward with a team that was relatively young last year, who's still young, but we're headed in a great direction.
11: For those fans that will be coming out to the Marriott Center, and we hope everybody takes the opportunity to come to the Marriott Center and see this team play this year. It's a fun brand of basketball. But speaking of that, every year, there's always little tweaks because personnel changes a little bit. With the way that this roster is shaping up, how do you anticipate playing this year maybe versus last year?
10: Yeah, last year we kind of rotated Bola and Lara in at that five spot for us. And then we had a small, for maybe 7 minutes a game where we played small ball. I think you'll see a lot more small ball than last year. Who knows what that how many minutes that looks like, but I think just with the depth of the front court, we'll probably play a little more small ball with Lisa in there and Barb or Cambry. I guess her last name's Taylor now, but we call her Barb. with Cambry in there with four other guards and spread it out and get up and down a little bit quicker. But overall, style of play will stay similar. again, want to shoot a better percentage from three, want to value the basketball a little bit more, and then create a little bit of havoc defensively with some pressure and that.
11: You know, that's one of the things that's really stood out because there are so many guards. It's not just guards that are quick. It's guards that are quick, can play with the ball, but also shoot. There's so much shooting all over this roster. Was that intentional, or is that just the way it played out?
10: Well, if you had Kaylee Wilson, that's going to go up anyways.
11: Yeah.
10: No, but with everybody, I mean, it's been a focus. We didn't shoot it as good as we would like, especially early in the year. But it's just such a valuable points per shot, you know, as you look at the analytics of it. We try to recruit people that can dribble, pass, and shoot. Okay, we want people that can play make at every spot. And I think that kind of leads into the newcomers that are coming to play for us. They're all very capable of doing all three. And the more skill you have on the court, I think the harder it is to guard. And that's kind of how we've approached it.
12: Speaking of Kaylee Wilson off the mission, how is she looking conditioning wise, and how does that 3-point shot look?
10: It's like riding a bicycle. Yeah. Shoot or shoot, baby. No, she's doing great. Got her legs back under from the mission. She's such a high IQ player, and smart, very composed, and definitely has a strength for shooting.
12: I know that you were, in a way, experimenting at times with how you wanted to use Delaney Gibb in last year's lineup. And it seems like you found the golden spot for her as you push later into the year. How will her role look or change at all, if at all, this next season?
10: Delaney is best when she's super aggressive. Okay, we need her to tone back the turnovers. But other than that, we want her playing on attack. We have several players on the team that are best when they're playing on attack. Liv Hamlin's one as well, that they just play better. That's their style of play. And as a coach, I try to let people play their game, right? And we recruit you because your game is this, be that, you know, kind of thing. So Delaney's at her best on attack, both sides of the basketball. And it's going to come with a few errant passes here and there. And she has to improve that, but she's at her best when she's on attack. Mm.
11: You've mentioned the newcomers a couple of times, and I've had the opportunity to watch these players, and they are very exciting, really aggressive, which I've been impressed with. Give fans an idea on what type of players have come into the program and what you've seen from these new players.
10: Yeah, we expected a lot, if anything, to just help with the depth of the team to be able to play more. But I think that everybody's kind of on edge with what they're bringing to the table. You talked about their aggressiveness. Stella and V have been really, really aggressive, and have brought an athleticism that I think is going to push some of the smaller guards on our team. And then Lisa is so skilled at her size that it's really intriguing to try to put her in places to be able to use that skill set. She's got a really good knack for passing the basketball. She's not as big as Nikola Jokic, but very, very similar in the style of play. Like, can shoot the three. Doesn't mean she wants that all the time, but really has a knack for making really good passes in that high post area. So really impressed with those three, and I think it puts the returners on edge a little bit about, hey, we're actually, you know, we're going to have to win this job versus just, hey, it's our job.
12: Let's finish with this. You mentioned the five spot, and Bola has, to her credit, has come a long way since she's come to BYU, and she'll play another prominent role for you in that center position. What else are you planning to do there? Like, what will the center position and rotation look like this season?
10: Yeah, she got a lot of experience last year backing up Lara. It's kind of her spot to lose, I would say, just based on experience. But MT, or Mariam, has shown some really good signs this summer. And then again, I think small ball, especially in certain circumstances, could be really in play for us this year with Lisa or one of our bigger guards kind of playing that spot. Space it out, let people have room to attack the paint without somebody in there. But Bola's come a long way. We look for big things from her. We just want to you know, play good basketball.
12: Yeah, absolutely. You and Kevin Young can have some conversations yeah, about playing sure. small ball, I'm sure, at times, right?
10: Yeah, for sure.
12: Yeah. Spread the floor, let the snipers go from
10: exactly.
12: the three-point line. Lee, great stuff, man. Congratulations on putting together a schedule
10: yeah.
12: when it is becoming increasingly difficult, and we can't wait to see what happens with the addition of the game.
10: We're excited, and always a pleasure to be with you guys.
11: Hey, it's not going to be too long. You're going to be seeing way too much of both of
10: yeah,
11: us.
10: That, yeah, that's a good thing, because that means we're in basketball season.
11: Amen to that. All right, if you miss any interviews, shows, or Deep Blues, you can find them on BYUSN.com or download the BYU TV app to get all the BYU Sports Nation content on demand.
12: Still on the way, BYU quarterback Bear Bachmeyer and running back LJ Martin on the preseason watch list for which award? Plus, where did BYU football show up in the coaches poll, Jason, that is just out? We'll discuss that as well on BYU Sports Nation.
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12: We are back, and in Studio B, I am Spencer Linton. 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
11: You've been waiting for it, and today is the day. 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Also of note, the preseason coaches poll was released just a few moments ago. BYU is ranked number 15. More on that coming up in a moment.
12: Where I thought they would be. Doesn't mean I like it, but where I thought they would be, BYU running back LJ Martin and quarterback Bear Bachmeyer, each named to the Maxwell Award preseason watch list. The Maxwell Award, if you're not familiar, goes to the best all-around player in college football. BYU has had one player ever win that award. It was Ty Detmer in 1990.
11: Former BYU linebacker Sione Takitaki has signed with the Houston Texans. Takitaki is entering his eighth season in the National Football League after spending 5 years with the Browns, one season with the Patriots, and last season with the Minnesota Vikings.
12: Let's go, Sione. BYU women's soccer picked sixth in the Big 12 preseason poll released by the conference yesterday. BYU finished last season in eighth place in the conference standings, but then went on an absolute heater and won the Big 12 tournament. Of note, TCU picked to win the league, receiving 13 of 16 first place votes.
11: Staying with women's soccer, Ellie Walbrook, Lucy Kessler, and Presley Freeman were named to the preseason All-Big 12 team. Walbrook was a first-team All-Big 12 and second-team All-American last season after leading BYU with 16 goals. Kessler was a first-team All-Big 12 selection and a third-team All-American in 2025. And Freeman was a second-team All-Big 12 selection last year.
12: After the break, let's spend a little more time reacting to the first rankings in college football. Yes, it's the coaches' poll. I know it's not the AP poll, but it's still the first set of official rankings. How do we feel about number 15 overall? This is BYUSN.
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12: BYU Sports Station continues live from Studio B, and we bring you back with the first official set of rankings for the 2026 college football season. It is the USA Today Coaches Poll that has BYU entering at number 15. That's the second highest among Big 12 teams, behind Texas Tech at number 12. Utah enters at number 21. Houston at number 24. TCU, Arizona, Oklahoma State, Arizona State, and Kansas State. So five other Big 12 teams receiving votes in the coaches poll. On BYU's schedule is Notre Dame, who takes the number 5 spot. Back to BYU's ranking at number 15, Jason. Is that fair and deserved?
11: Yeah, it's fair. I figured BYU would come in anywhere between 12 and 16. So this is on the lower end of where I thought they could be. But is it fair? Yeah, that's fine. Plus, the other reason, and look, this is not obviously where the AP poll is going to be coming out soon. We'll get to that in a second. But this does give BYU some room to move up if this is how this kind of plays out. We were talking about that early. You start too high, not a whole lot of room to move up. This gives BYU an opportunity with some big wins to move up if this is where they land. So, yeah, I think it's fair.
12: BYU finished last season at number 13 in the final college football playoff poll, I believe. I'm just wondering what they did to drop a few spots.
11: And this very well could have been maybe not you did anything to drop. There may have been some teams that leapfrogged.
12: That certainly is the case.
11: Leapfrog?
12: Right.
11: What? This didn't sound right when I said it.
12: It was a leapfrog.
1: We're making up new things.
11: Leapfrog just didn't sound right when I said it.
1: Leapfrogged. Yeah, I don't know.
11: They were leapt by a frog.
1: You know how I love grammar and word conversations. Okay. 15, again, is what I expected. I don't really like it. I think BYU did more last year to deserve something a little bit better. Like I would probably feel appeased if BYU started at number 12 or 13. Like, I think that would be good enough. We're splitting hairs here. Yeah. Is 15 really that bad? No. What is USC at number 4? Why is USC number 14?
11: What is USC? Yes,
1: the Lane Kiffin effect, I understand, which has LSU at number 13. They're going to be good because Lane Kiffin is going to figure it out, and like he's the next mad scientist.
11: What are you figuring
1: things out?
11: Thoughts on Utah at 21 and Houston at 24?
1: Totally okay with two more Big 12 teams being ranked there. I thought Houston would probably be
11: at
1: number 21, yes, and Utah at 24.
11: I would have Houston ahead of Utah. Yeah, I with four teams in that doesn't surprise me, but. Utah being maybe ranked that high compared to Houston, that surprised me.
1: If Brendan Sorsby were the quarterback at Texas Tech,
11: they're top five.
1: They would be at worst top seven.
11: But I think they're top five.
1: Because of the quarterback situation, they understandably dropped down to number 12. I wonder if the AP voters feel the same as the coaches. Like, BYU be the highest ranked team out of the Big 12 when the AP top 25 is released?
11: Let's get to that. The AP poll was going to be released on the 17th of August, so just in a couple of weeks. Do you think, based off of what we saw in the coaches poll with BYU at 15, do you think BYU will be ranked higher, lower, or the same when the AP poll comes out?
1: I think maybe BYU is one spot higher. 14 in the AP poll. I don't think it's any better than 13. Like, I think 13 at best in the AP poll. But I could see them coming in at a very similar number because, whether you want to believe it or not, they see this.
11: Yeah.
1: The AP voters see this. Right. Like, well, what did the coaches say? Oh, yeah, okay, yeah, I'll leave BYU at 15. Yeah. Like, it factors in. I hate it, but, like, it is a thing.
11: Yeah, no, I actually do expect them to be higher.
1: A little bit?
11: A little bit higher. I could see them as high as 12.
1: Really?
11: I know you don't think that they would get higher than 13. I think there is a chance. Now, I'm not expecting it, but to me, that's their range where they should be.
1: Yeah, I mean, Wilner has BYU
11: at 11,
1: but based on the preseason rankings that we showed you from all of those preseason magazines, it's between 12 and 17, which is why I'm inclined to believe it's going to be closer to 15.
11: Right.
1: Maybe 14.
11: I'm with you. I would not be surprised to see 14, maybe 13, but I do believe 12 should be on the table for them.
1: Based on some of these schedules in the Big 12, notably Texas Tech and Utah, like, they have favorable schedules. So if Texas Tech is starting at 12 and Utah at 21, if they start 6-0, which I think both of those teams absolutely will start 6-0, those teams will be in the top 12,
11: right?
1: If not both in the top 10. BYU has a more difficult schedule than those two because BYU has to play Arizona and at TCU in the first 5 weeks, and then they get Notre Dame in mid-October.
11: Yep.
1: So, do you give BYU some grace there? Like, if they're 5-1 through six games, is BYU still a top 12 team with the one loss to Notre Dame? I would think so, right?
11: And it depends on what the final score is. You beat Notre Dame, and all bets are off in terms of how high you could go up.
1: And Notre Dame's going to be somewhere probably around a 9 to 11 point favorite.
11: Yeah, well, Notre Dame was number 5 in the coaches poll.
1: There you go.
11: So there you go. All right, if you want to watch more BYU Sports Nation content throughout your week, like interviews, trending topics, deep blues, and more, make sure to subscribe to the BYU Sports Nation YouTube channel. 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
12: Oh, we're doing it big on BYU Sports Nation as we get set for BYU football training camp, which begins tomorrow. We're live in Studio B with a unique Top 5 Tuesday, which is BYU football teams with the highest expectations entering a season. This is a real thing.
11: All right, we got to go quick here. Number five, 1981, coming off a 12-1 season in 1980. You've got Jim McMahon back, entering the season number 16 in the preseason poll.
12: Yeah.
11: First time in program history, BYU is ranked in the preseason AP poll. They finished ranked 13th. In the final poll, they finished the season 11-2, beating number 20, Washington State, in the Holiday Bowl.
12: One of those two seasons where they finished better than they started in the poll.
11: Yep.
12: Number four, 1990. BYU went 10-3 in 89 and returned Ty Detmer at quarterback. They were ranked number 16 in the preseason poll. They got as high as number 4 after upsetting number 1 Miami, but finished the season ranked number 22. And at 10-3 in Ty Detmer's Heisman Trophy winning season.
11: At number three, 2008, it is the quest for perfection year. Yep. I still have the t-shirt.
12: Do you?
11: I do. After an 11-2 season and a number 14 final AP poll ranking in 2007, BYU started the 2008 season ranked number 16 in the preseason poll. BYU ended the year 10-3, but they had losses at TCU, at Utah, and against Arizona in the Vegas Bowl. The Cougars ended the year in the AP poll ranked number 25.
12: Yeah, the Vegas Bowl loss was...
11: That was bad.
12: Yeah. Number two. It is this season, 2026. BYU expected again to be ranked somewhere in the top 15 in this year's preseason AP poll following a 12-2 season in 2025. They returned Bear Bachmeyer quarterback and last year's Big 12 Offensive Player of the Year in LJ Martin. BYU has gone 23-4 combined in the last two seasons. So yes, expectations are high and the voters in the Big 12 and in the AP are showing that they recognize BYU.
11: At number one, 1985. That's the year, obviously, following winning the national championship in 84. BYU enters that season number 10 overall. Robbie Bosco back to lead the offense at quarterback. Played a really tough schedule to open the season against Boston College, UCLA, and Washington. BYU would end up finishing that year 11-3 and ranked number 16.
12: It's weird that they were number 10 after they won the national championship, but again, to show that the voters were like, meh, you got lucky last year. We'll do you the service of starting you at number 10. BYU opened the season with that win against Boston College. It was the loss at UTEP.
11: Yeah, that was the one.
12: Which was UTEP's only win of the season.
11: The head-scratcher, if you will.
12: Yeah, the did UTEP cheat and steal signals from BYU's headset game.
11: I'm going to say yes.
12: Our question of the day, When have your expectations for BYU football been higher than they are right now in 2026? Our Elite Voice of the Day, presented by PAX Healthcare Careers, built for victory, from at Puka Jimmer, says, I don't think we want to answer this question. Maybe your producer needs to go on a quest for more perfect questions.
11: Nice tie-in. Well done.
12: People are scared of these expectations.
11: Yes, I know.
12: They're nervous about them.
11: Yes, they are.
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11: How about Barron LJ named to the Maxwell Award watch list, and Bruce Mitchell, Keanu Tanabasa named to the watch list for the Outland Trophy.
12: So listen, folks, pressure is a privilege. Our thanks to today's guest, Lee Kamard. 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
25: 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Today on Finding Center, the theme is honing our spiritual focus. Neil L. Anderson, a member of the Presidency of the 70 of the Church of Jesus Christ of Latter-day Saints at the time this devotional address was given, will give his talk entitled Seeing Through the Generations.
26: I'm humbled to be here with you, realizing that each person who is here has chosen to be here. You come with the attitude of learning by faith, and I pray that the Holy Ghost will be in abundance here, that your faith will be rewarded, and that you can learn something that can be helpful to you. I want to introduce my subject this morning by telling you of a very simple event that happened to me 32 years ago during the spring semester of my junior year here at BYU. I was taking a class in a large amphitheater classroom. Entering the classroom on one of those first days of the semester, I sat at the very back, far from the professor. As he began writing on the blackboard, and as those around me began taking notes, I realized that I could not see what they could see on the chalkboard. Up until that very moment, I had not imagined that I needed glasses and did not anticipate glasses in my future. That's in some of your futures, you will see, as you reach your junior year. But that experience led me to the optometrist and to a pair of glasses. Suddenly, my world improved immensely. I could see many things that I had not been seeing for some time. The world became much more alive for me. I remember asking myself, why didn't I realize before that I needed glasses? How could I have not known that I was not seeing? While seeing can be a function of our eyes, We also use the word see to mean understand or comprehend. Have you ever asked, "Don't you see what I mean?" Or have you responded, "Oh, now I see"? My objective today is to enlarge your vision in some very small way that allows you to see or to understand in a way you have not totally seen or understood before. As you live righteously, you will find that during your lifetime, your perspective will enlarge many, many times. Usually this shift in perspective is not a dramatic one day to the next, but over time the advances are significant. The most important perspective we want to gain was described beautifully by the Savior. And this is life eternal, that they might know thee, the only true God, and Jesus Christ, whom thou hast sent. I will start with two rather academic examples and then move to a more spiritual principle. First, a perspective on time. In the same year that I first put on a pair of glasses, 1974,

Suppose, for an instance, that we imagine a being moving onto our earth whose entire lifespan is only 1/1000th of a second. Now, the entire lifespan is only 1/1000th of a second. 10,000 years for him, generation after generation, would be only 1 second of our time. Suppose this imaginary being comes up to a quiet pond in the forest where you are seated. You have just tossed a rock and are watching the ripples. A leaf is fluttering from the sky, and a bird is swooping over the water. He would find everything absolutely motionless. Looking at you, he would say, "In all recorded history, nothing has changed. My father and his father before him have seen that everything is absolutely still. This creature called man has never had a heartbeat and has never breathed. The water is standing in stationary waves, as if someone had thrown a rock into it. It seems frozen. A leaf is suspended in air, and a bird has stopped right over the middle of the pond. There is no movement. Gravity is suspended." The concept of time to this imaginary being, so different from ours, would give him an entirely different perspective of what we call reality. I continue to quote from the Allen analogy. Quote, "On the other hand, picture an imaginary being for whom 1 second of his time is 10,000 years of our time." You got that? 1 second of his time is 10,000 years of our time. What would the pond be like to him? By the time he sat down beside it, taking 15,000 of our years to do so, the pond would have vanished. Individual human beings would be invisible, since our entire lifespan would be only 1/100th of his seconds. The surface of the earth would be undulating as mountains were built up and worn down. The forest would persist but a few minutes and then disappear. His concept of reality would be much different than our own. End of quote. When I first heard this analogy, with time moving so very fast, or moving so very slowly, I thought of the words of Alma, "All is as one day with God, and time only is measured unto men." And of Nephi's words, "As well in these times as in times of old, and as in times of old as in times to come, wherefore the course of the Lord is one eternal round." End of quote. Somehow I sense that my reality as an individual walking through earthly time could be very limited without some perspective greater than my own. Now I switch perspectives, a perspective of space. When I see the immensity of space and the intricacies and complexities of objects on earth, I think of the words of Moses. "And were it possible that man could number the particles of the earth, yea, millions of earth like this, it would not be a beginning to the number of thy creations." And the words of the psalmist, "When I consider thy heavens and the work of thy fingers, the moon and the stars, which thou hast ordained, what is man that thou art mindful of him?" And we sing in that glorious hymn, "There is no end to matter. There is no end to space." In the powerful words of the prophet Alma to the deceiver Korihor, we read, "All things denote there is a God, yea, even the earth and all things that are upon the face of it, yea, in its motion, yea, and also all the planets which move in their regular form do witness that there is a supreme creator. I bear witness that he lives, that this supreme creator is he who we call our heavenly Father and his Son, Jesus Christ." A developed perspective of space helps us to see the greatness of our heavenly Father, and that we

0: would be wise to learn of him and to conform our lives to his eternal plan. Let us now look more closely at his plans for us, a plan that he has called the great plan of happiness. For this, we must speak of his words to both ancient and modern prophets. Who you are, you have been for a very, very long time. We are sons and daughters of heavenly parents who love us and who have sent us upon a course to become more like them. We lived in the pre-existence. Prior to our coming to earth, we were taught of our Heavenly Father's plan. We would receive a physical body. We would learn to choose good over evil. The only begotten Son of the Father offered himself as the Savior of the world, allowing us a way to return to our heavenly home. We rejoiced in the plan, and we fought for it. Many of us also made covenants with the Father concerning what we would do in mortality. In ways that have not fully been revealed, our actions in the spirit world influence us in mortality. We do not have all the answers, but it is very clear that our life is not a coincidence, and that it is not by chance that we find ourselves here at this time in human history. The Restoration Scriptures explain a beautiful linking of the generations. That once understood, open our view and we see our lives in a more complete way. 3,000 years ago, the Lord covenanted with a righteous man named Abraham, promising him, "In thy seed shall all the kindreds of the earth be blessed." There was a covenant made, a people established, and a promise that through this people, many great things would come to pass in the latter days. When the Savior visited the Nephites following his resurrection, he said to them, "Ye are the children of the prophets, and ye are of the house of Israel, and ye are the covenant which the Father made with your fathers, saying unto Abraham, And in thy seed shall all the kindred of the earth be blessed. Ye are the children of the covenant." You and I are children of the covenant. The Savior has declared it, and I confirm it to you. As we come to understand what it means, we see more clearly. Mortality comes more into focus, like putting on glasses and seeing the blackboard of our mortality, our understanding grows. The Apostle Peter described members of the church as a chosen generation, a royal priesthood, a holy nation, a peculiar people. I repeat, it is not by chance that we find ourselves within this holy lineage, the blood of Israel, with a promise and a destiny that through our lives and the lives of our posterity, all the peoples of the earth will be blessed. When we see ourselves in this holy family, those who came before us and those who come after us become very important to us. I have heard President Hinckley say on more than one occasion, "I have been thinking a lot about my grandfather and grandmother. I've been thinking a lot about my father and my mother. I have been thinking just a little about myself and my dear wife. And I have been thinking a lot about my children, about my grandchildren and my great-grandchildren." And then he concludes with this phrase, "And I have been thinking a lot about this wonderful link that binds us all together." I repeat again, this wonderful link that binds us all together. Now you might say, "But my parents and grandparents were not like President Hinckley's. They were not members of the church, or they were not faithful in the church." Or as a man in Argentina that I called as a stake president said to me, "I don't even know who my father is." He had been given the family name of his mother. He had not heard the name of the church until he was 18 years old. How could he be part of this royal family? through miraculous circumstances that we will one day appreciate more than we can now explain, each of us has been brought into this covenant family, and we have become children of the covenant. It is not necessary that we be able to explain every detail. Here is where we reverse seeing is believing to believing is the beginning of seeing. I confirm to you that it is not by chance that we are here and that we are who we are. You notice that in President Hinckley's words, he looked both back through his generations, his parents, grandparents, great-grandparents, and forward through his generations, his children, grandchildren, and great-grandchildren. This is a major point I want to make to you today. As we see through our generations, both backward and forward, we see who we are, and we see more clearly what we must become. Let me give you an example. Here is the engagement picture of our son, Derek Anderson, with his fiancée, Erica Weibel. They met here at BYU and fell in love. 3 weeks ago, with their caps and gowns, they graduated together. 3 days ago, kneeling at the altar of the San Diego Temple, they were sealed by the Holy Priesthood for time and for all eternity. They look to the future with great hope and anticipation. Their lives will be like all of our lives, filled with challenges, tests, happiness, and satisfactions, and moments where they must exhibit the character and strength that is in them. If they look back and look forward and see their role in the generations, it will strengthen and fortify them. Let me show you two people in their lives from the past. Daniel Henry Arline, born in 1841 in northern Florida. This is Derek's great-great-grandfather. One day in 1898, he heard the missionary speak in the town square. He felt something inside. Although there was great persecution against the church and against the missionaries as well, he took the missionaries to his home, fed them, and watched over them. He was then 57 years old, but he told his wife, "For the first time in my life, I have heard the truth." He and all his family were baptized. Though it was not easy to be a pioneer and a member of the Church of Jesus Christ of Latter-day Saints at the turn of the century in the southern United States, Daniel Arline remained true to the gospel and to his covenants. Part of who Derek is comes because of the goodness and righteousness of this man, whom Derek has never met. This is Marva Olson Pryor. She is the great-grandmother of Erica. Her life did not take every turn as she expected. She reared her four children righteously in the church without her husband being a member. She once said, "If we keep his commandments, we will be blessed and find peace of mind and true joy, but not without trials, for we learn so much from our challenges," end of quote. Her husband joined the church after they had been married 46 years. Part of who Erica Weibel is comes because of the noble life of this great-grandmother. Sister Pryor passed away 4 years ago. In the world in which we live, there is a great focus on me, I, my world, my style, my satisfactions, and my things. In the popular recent book, Generation Me, author Jean M. Twaney leads with these words. These are on the cover. "Why today's young Americans are more confident, assertive, entitled, dash, and more miserable than ever before." Now here, we're not miserable. Here is a paragraph from the book describing some in your generation. Born after self-focus entered the cultural mainstream, this generation has never known a world that put duty before self. Linda's youngest child, Jessica, was born in 1985. I'm sure there's some here born in 1985. When Jessica was a toddler, Whitney Houston's number one hit song declared, "The greatest love of all was loving yourself." Jessica's elementary school teachers believed that their most important job was helping Jessica feel good about herself. Jessica scribbled in a coloring book called "We Are All Special," got a sticker on her worksheet just for filling it out, and did a sixth grade project called "All About Me." When she wondered how to act on her first date, her mother told her, "Just be yourself." Eventually, Jessica got her lower lip pierced and obtained a large tattoo on her lower back because she said she wanted to express herself. She dreams of being a model or a singer. She does not expect to marry until she is in her late 20s. And neither she nor her older sister have any children yet. "You have to love yourself before you can love someone else," she says. I'm still quoting from the author. This is a generation unapologetically focused on the individual, the true generation me. Well, this does not describe you, but it describes a part of your generation. I'm finished, of course, with a quote. If we can look back through the generations, we see those who helped us to get where we are now. Whether they were members of the church or not, those who forged the way before us. And in the restored gospel, we realize even more deeply our responsibility to link them to us through the ordinances of the temple. The Doctrine and Covenants reads, "These are principles in relation to the dead and the living that cannot be lightly passed over, for their salvation is necessary and essential to our salvation. They without us cannot be made perfect, neither can we without our dead be made perfect." End of quote. Now let's see through our generations forward. Who will be your children and your grandchildren? Or if by chance you do not marry, who will be those you influence in the generations ahead? Will Derek and Erica teach their children in such a way that their grandchildren will believe that they are children of the covenant? When we look at our own lives, we must be prepared to look forward into the generations that will follow us. For our footprints will be seen in homes and on paths where we will never walk. As we are righteous, there is a power in the priesthood that passes through us into our posterity, shaping their eternity as it shapes ours. In a blessing the prophet Joseph Smith pronounced upon Bishop Newell K. Whitney, the prophet blessed him with a, quote, "a fullness of the good things of this earth for him and for his seed after him from generation to generation." And he said to Bishop Whitney, quote, "Angels shall guard your house and shall guard the lives of your posterity, and they shall become very great and very numerous on the earth." I close by giving you a promise. As you can learn to see through the generations, by looking back and by looking forward, you will see more clearly who you are and who you must become. You will better see that your place in this vast, beautiful plan of happiness is no small place. And you will come to love the Savior and depend on Him, as His great gift to us makes this all possible. Your influence will continue generation after generation throughout all eternity. I bear witness of these things. Jesus is the Christ, the only begotten of the Father. He lives. He is resurrected. One day, Everyone from all nations, all generations, all times and all places will kneel and confess him to be who we claim and know him to be, the Savior of the world. He restored the priesthood to the earth. That priesthood and that power is found in the Church of Jesus Christ of Latter-day Saints. He guides his prophets. I bear witness that you are a child of the covenant and pray that you may, through your generations, see the power that is in you. In the name of Jesus Christ, amen.
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2: 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Don't chase money. Chase wisdom. Chase engagement. If you chase engagement, money gets jealous. The reality is you want to have some more happiness. 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
5: My heart was as broken for him as it was for the wife of the man that died. What things led him to this place? And I believe that in every human, no matter how horrible the deed, that there is one morsel of good somewhere.
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7: On In Good Faith, it's our privilege to hear stories and accounts from believers told in their own words. 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
8: You know, if you're talking rock and roll, you could say Tina Turner is a national treasure, and I would have to agree. If you're talking country, Dolly Parton is a national treasure, and I actually founded a Dolly Parton fan club in high school. I have not yet met her in person, but it's one of my goals. We could talk about that. But in the storytelling world, there are rock stars, too, and I have one in the studio today, Kim Whitecamp from Mount Vernon, Ohio. Thank you for speaking with me in good faith.
5: I am happy to be here. I'm here, actually, because of Tippecanoe Storytelling Institute. Brought me out to do a week of work in schools and with the college, and it's wonderful.
8: We'll get to some of that storytelling work and how it connects with what we'd like to talk about, which is we were just chatting, and one of the things that came up is, do you believe in God?
5: I do.
8: How far back in your life does that go, hearing about it or actually believing it?
5: Hearing about it goes back to the first memory I have.
8: Really?
5: I mean, it's ingrained in my family. It's deeply ingrained in my family. I come from an extremely conservative Christian home. The first church experience I remember is the Mennonite church as a little girl. And we weren't Mennonite, but we went there and they allowed it because there wasn't really anything around. It was so rural. Mm. And then the Faith Missionary Church came. And my parents helped build that with their own hands. And that's the church that became our church.
8: So it was just an assumption. There's a God, and he's involved in our lives?
5: Period. We all had our own Bibles. We had Bible story books in the bookshelves, big family Bible on the table, in the living room, prayer at every meal. We were at church Sunday morning, Sunday night, Wednesday night, sometimes even on the weekends for events. My parents served on councils and committees, so sometimes we were there just hanging out while they were doing their thing. When the church was being built that they helped build, they had services actually at a hotel. And my brother and I can't remember if we volunteered or my parents volunteered us, but my brother Chris and I would go into the hotel conference room really early. I mean, like 6 a.m. on Sunday, and clean up the chairs, the trash, empty beer cups. And because we did all the cleaning and the vacuuming and the setup, the hotel did not charge our church. And my brother and I did that by ourselves for I can't even tell you how long. And so when the church was built, we were really happy because we didn't have to go in and clean at 6 a.m. in the morning. So church is just, it was just, I never thought twice about it. It just was what it was.
8: So that's something that lots of us grow up with. It becomes, whether it's a tradition, a habit, whatever. At what point did you make some transition or was there one to questioning or saying, is this real?
5: Wow, that's a loaded question. You know, I think the first time there was a snag in the whole setup, when I realized life wasn't the Truman Show, you know, I think was when I learned some information about my mother that shall remain within the family because she is an extremely proper lady. But when I learned this information, which isn't horrible, but I looked at her and I had looked at her almost like a saint of sorts. And I thought, wow, she's got a history beyond what I've seen. And there has been glitches in that history. So this is interesting because I thought she was perfect. Because she just is a very prayerful, godly woman. I tell people all the time, if someone put a gun to my mother's head, I'm going to get emotional, and told her to denounce her faith, she'd take the bullet. Mm. I can tell you that with great sincerity. I also believe that I'm here today where I'm at because of my mother's prayers. So, with that said, having that kind of thought process about your mother, and then learning something, you're like, wow, there's a very human, flawed side to this. It's not just Kimmy, tell the truth, or now Kimmy, the right thing to do is. It's much bigger. And I think that was the first time where there was a little snag where I kind of cocked my head and thought, now, wait a minute. You know, these aren't just like these amazing humans in my life that seem perfect running around. These are humans in my life that are imperfect who are reflecting to me a perfect God.
8: Did that give you more room to allow for yourself to be less than perfect and still be okay with God?
5: Steve, I embraced my imperfection the minute I came out of the womb.
8: Okay, so that was not
5: I'm not kidding. I never had a problem with that. I am wide open. People tell me all the time, you're so open on stage. I'm like, honey, I'm open all the time. What do you want to know? I don't hide anything. One, because it's extremely tiring to do so. Two, because I pastored for 23 years. One of my greatest things that I tried to do was show my imperfection in a healthy, authoritative way, if that makes sense, so that people understood that you don't have to be perfect to believe and to love God. Also, then, there's no pedestal. There's a great danger with pedestals.
8: You could fall off of them.
5: Great danger. People expect way too much, and if you make one wrong move and even wobble that pedestal, they lose faith, and that's very unhealthy. And so I made sure they understood I was right in the pew beside them. And that I did women, worship, and teens. That was my thing as a pastor. But once in a while, they'd let me get up and talk, and I would story tell. And I'd always load it up real heavy with good stuff, you know. They never knew it till they left in the car, and they're like, wait a minute. Why am I feeling like I need to repent? That was a funny story. And because of that, and I'm not saying this as a patting myself on the back, but every ministry I was involved in grew at unbelievable rates, almost alarming. They couldn't keep up. Sometimes the church would freak out. But people, it was a very safe place. It was a safe place. I always made whatever ministry I was involved in an extremely safe place for people. And they were talking to someone that had been there and maybe not done that, but was never going to judge them.
8: Yeah. I think people flock to that authenticity, if that's the right word for it.
5: All you have to do is look at Jesus to know that.
8: So why do we go wrong?
5: Well, I think that there's a real alarm that I see with especially the under 30, because right now they are so open about everything, it seems, but they're not at all. They're looking so hard for authenticity. So they look at church, and their view of church is mainly headlines, and they're mainly negative. So that's a real problem. And I think there's also a move in the church culture. Oh, boy. Oh, I hope there's something of people I hope never hear this. Actually, I hope they do. I don't really care. But there is a move to be so cool, to make church so accessible, coffee bars in the sanctuary and everything. And there's something to be said about making a comfortable place, a second home. But, you know, I can get coffee at Starbucks. I can find my cool stuff socially elsewhere. You know, I want to know that when I'm walking into church, that the people are authentic, flawed humans that have tapped into something that I don't get anywhere else. And I want the church to feel that way as well. That I have walked into something that this is something I can't find anywhere else. And we're trying so hard, I think, to be approachable that I think we're kind of coming down to a level that it doesn't seem any different than anywhere else.
8: So how does that fellowship, how does that community help you connect with God?
5: I have to find one now. I'm still looking, actually. We moved. It'll be a year and a half, and I've kind of been you know, piddling around in it and did a little visiting, and I'm still just not, haven't found. When I walk in and the pastor has his shirt with the angel wings on the back, like a country music star, and the cool glasses and the great hair, and he's wearing Converse, I kind of get nervous because I think, oh boy, you know, I'm not saying I don't want to judge the man, right? But I think, am I walking into a concert? Is he the star? Because I got a problem with that.
8: So if we put you in an empty room, and we have a table and a chair, some cold water, and a Bible. And we say, Kim, have church. I'm thinking, as a storyteller, is she going to look for a parable, look for a whatever? Or do you have touchstone verses that...
5: You really want to know the first thing I do for real?
8: Yes.
5: I'd shut my eyes and be silent.
8: And what's happening during that time?
5: Well, first I feel like I have to clear myself out. And then... After I feel like I've cleared myself out and I'm in a good spot, and when I mean a good spot, like a quiet place in my brain, I'm talking about my brain and my heart, all those human psyche things, I think the next thing I would do is just clean myself out and just make sure there's nothing in my moral warehouse that needs to come to the table. Because how are you going to hear if your ears are clogged, right? Your spiritual ears. So the first thing I do is I quiet down, and then I think I would clean out, and then I would talk to him. And then I would be shown, I believe very firmly, what I needed to read. I feel I would be led to what I needed to read. And if I didn't get that, I would just open up.
8: It would come to mind.
5: It would come to mind, or I would think to my, you know, however you want to say, I'm very, very careful to say, well, I heard the Lord say. I look at people, I'm like, buddy, you better, that's some big words right there. You better watch what you're saying, because either you're wrong, and you're putting yourself in a position of hearing that is very dangerous, because with that comes a lot of reprimand and responsibility. Or you're right and you're freaking me out. But that's when I hear people say, well, I heard the Lord tell me. I'm like, oh, buddy, you better be right on that. And I've dealt with real prophets. And I know in every denomination that's different. But I'm telling you, I have sat beside men of God, women of God, where... There is no doubt they were the mouthpiece of God. I watched it literally happen in front of my face, and it was nothing that they even really were thrilled to embrace. They were honored, but not thrilled, because it comes with a great responsibility. But if I didn't feel like I was, you know, either something's going to come up that I need to deal with myself, so I kind of am led to the scripture that way, or, you know, I just feel like going to the scripture and waiting to see if something sticks out, and then, you know, I feel like it's translated to help me.
8: How do you feel, or do you feel, not just in a moment of meditation or personal prayer or silence like that, but as you're going through just your daily walk? And even that, almost because it's in so many songs, sounds like a phrase that is telling me something. Just as you live your life,
5: right.
8: Do you feel additional nudges or direction or something that makes you feel like God is working in my life? I might be able to, I could follow this, or I could, or even, is that you, God?
5: Yes.
8: Tell me just a little bit about that.
5: You can't see, but he's actually roping me in.
8: I am.
5: Literally. Oh, boy. Now we're getting into some heavy stuff. How much do I tell you? That's the question.

0: There is, hold on a minute, let me pull myself together. Okay. Part of what makes me a good storyteller, and I don't mean that in a braggadocious way, the bottom line is I know what I'm not good at, right? And I know what I'm good at. It's part of growing older. I think after 50, if you don't know what you do well and what you don't do, you're pretty much up a creek, and I hope you get it quick. But I know that I'm good at telling stories. And I mean, I can stand in front of 100 people or 1,000 or 5,000, and I can read that audience. When I'm sitting with a person, I can read them very well. It's what made me good at my job when I did pastor. Hmm. It's like I have this sixth sense with people. I've actually had times where I have touched a person and held their hand or held their hand to pray with them, and I see things and I know things. And I've spoken those things. Most of the time, it's met with anger, and then it ends up in crying and then confession. I cannot explain that. I don't exercise that as much as I used to, but sometimes it presents itself and I have no choice. But when I'm with an audience in a tent, I can see everything.
1: It's a beautiful gift. What kind of responsibility
0: do you... What are you doing to me, Steve? What the heck is this? What is going on? Is this heaven? Is I getting prepped for entrance? Did I die? Is it? No, it is a beautiful gift, but I'll tell you something. It comes with a lot of pain. There's a woman that I was teaching a marriage class, and I held her after class, and I gave her a hug, and I knew she was having an affair. And I said to her, I said, look, I said, I love you, and I know you're having an affair. And I said, you know, if you ever need to talk about it, you can tell me. And she just went off on me. And so I let her. And I think it was 2 weeks later on the news. I was finished dinner and I was watching the news. And she was being let off a plane in handcuffs for doing some things she shouldn't have in the plane bathroom with a gentleman who was her boss.
1: Ah.
0: So that you may not want to use. If you do, good for you. But I knew it. And so it's a, you can call it a good gift, but it's really tough. Just happened the other day. I gave somebody a warning, and sure enough, 2 weeks later, there they were. All came to a head. But, you know, it's not my responsibility. I just tell them what I see when I hug them or whatever. I feel like this is probably way more than you expected, Steve. But... It is what it is.
1: It's our experience as humans trying to live in a spiritual realm that sometimes we're looking for and sometimes intrudes on us, whether we want it or not. It's part of our experience.
0: Yeah. And so I can honestly tell you that as I walk through every day, I feel the Lord. Even when I'm not where I'm supposed to be with Him, I see Him. I feel Him. I mean, and when I say I see Him, like if I'm in the woods at my house, I know. No one can take that. Nobody. I felt His hands on my back when I prayed. No one can take that. And I know the things that He has put on my heart to speak to people, and I've seen them come to fruition. No one can take that. People can take and misconstrue the scripture. They can tell me historically it's inaccurate. I don't care. I've had too many experiences for it to ever be taken away from me. Period. So the beauty of having a gift like that is I can stand it and perform in front of 1,000 people and know exactly emotionally where I need to take things so they're safe, and yet that they walk away with something flowering within their moral warehouse or their thoughts or within their emotional psyche, that there'll be some kind of change in their life, hopefully.
1: I listened to several of your stories just to refresh my memory. Here's 20 seconds, which is about a report card and a particular teacher.
0: Mrs. Ort.
1: Yes. Just that what she wrote that was so powerful to you, because it was different than all the other sort of derogatory comments.
0: Yeah.
1: The lesson of that was hilarious, but is so powerful.
0: Mm-hmm.
1: Have you just changed venues for your ministry and changed
0: 100%.
1: Your life is now the text?
0: Yep. I'm not kidding. I now get to blow in, do my storytelling, which is basically in some form preaching, if you want to say that. People don't really know it, but it is. There's always just moral truths. It's just how I roll. And I leave, and then you got to deal with all the problems. It's fabulous.
1: Thank you very much.
0: It's really wonderful.
1: Here's your program, and here's a list of local religious authorities if you feel the need to speak with anyone after.
0: Exactly. So,
1: well, what things in your faith life bring you the most joy? Are they the same things that also kind of touch your heart like this?
0: Worship.
1: Uh-huh.
0: I love worship. I love singing to the Lord. I love singing and hymns.
1: I better
0: and
1: mention
0: spirituals.
1: Right now that anyone who's hearing this and meeting you for the first time, you do have just a beautiful, beautiful voice. And
0: thanks.
1: Usually these stories are told as you're there with a guitar and you mix the singing.
0: Yeah. When I'm worshiping in a church, I can rarely sing. I'm too emotional. There's something about the lifting of the human voice in praise that overwhelms me to where I can barely join in. But it's probably my favorite thing. It's so beautiful. You know, it has been proven that the waves that our voices make can physically transform our surroundings. It's true. Water can actually be changed molecularly, depending on what vibrations are put in it and so forth. You know, I mean, you vibrate something enough, a rock is going to fall apart. And I believe that not just spiritually, but physically, we can change the world through our worship. I really believe that.
1: That does sound joyful.
0: Mm-hmm.
1: When you meet people from so many different places, so many different belief backgrounds, maybe the question is either, how do you explain that, or do you just embrace all of that?
0: I embrace the human. I mean, look at the well with Jesus, you know? It was all love and forgiveness to that woman. And then he spoke truth to her about what he knows that he shouldn't have, but he did. And he loved her. And then just gave her a positive thing. Just, you know, go and don't do that anymore. Just, you know. She didn't need to be told she was wrong. He didn't say, I know you have a lot of men. He loved her. And I don't push anything on anybody. I don't care who you are or what you believe. I always believe there's a common core of good in every human being. I've had to believe that because of the work I've done.
1: Mm-hmm.
0: Worked with adjudicated youth, at-risk youth, humans. I've worked with humans. Let's just put it that way. If I didn't believe that, everything that I did would be somewhat in vain, fruit and futile. Is that the right word?
1: Mm-hmm.
0: Futile? Thank you. I was going to say fruitless, but the same thing. I had 20 words in my head. And I believe it. I see it everywhere I go. I see the good. I worked for a police department for 2 years in between ministry and this, trying to figure out what I wanted to do. And there was a young man who acted like he was sick and got out of jail to go to the hospital with a sheriff's department deputy. His brother had loosened a towel bar, and so he took that towel bar and physically assaulted and harmed people and got loose. And he hid and shot a police officer. And I remember all the police officers were so upset. And I said, you know, I know that we've lost one of our own, but I have to ask myself, what happened to that boy to lead him to this? And they were furious with me that I would even give him a glimmer of compassion or a reason. But that's when I realized I needed to not maybe work in this situation. I can't not do that. My heart was as broken for him as it was for the wife of the man that died. You know, what things led him to this place? And I believe that in every human, no matter how horrible the deed, that there is one morsel of good somewhere. And that's how I approach every human that way. And even if I don't like their belief system, even if they're radically off base in ways, even if they've been violent, unkind, hurtful, no, I really love them. I'm not saying there may have been one or two there that really bothered me. Actually, there were people of faith, if you want to know the truth. I have the biggest issue with the people of faith. Because, you know, it says you're allowed to judge another's fruit, your brother's fruit. It doesn't mean you go around judging people. But if you are in communion with somebody within a faith, and you see fruit that is not healthy for them or the people that are around them picking it up, you're allowed to call that out. It's scriptural. I've called it out a couple times, and it's maybe not gone so well.
1: Hmm.
0: I was right, of course. But that's the people I have the most trouble with. Why do I have trouble with non-believers? I don't care. I'm not going to – I mean, they're non-believers. They are not living to the set of rules I've applied to my life. So why am I so upset? And that's one of the things in church. I see everybody's so upset. They get so upset about this and so upset about this book of literature and so upset. And I'm thinking to myself, you're getting upset at people that don't live by your moral code. You should be getting upset at the people that are living by your moral code who are doing all this garbage over here. And let's love these people who are outside the moral code. Feel better just saying that.
1: I'm glad this can also be therapeutic for you.
0: Thank you. I'll give you $20 when we're done.
1: I think what I want to ask is, the best words I know how to ask is, the recipe of faith, is it some percentage of ethereal and mysterious to you and some other percentage of just practical and right in front of my eyes? What's your recipe?
0: It's both. If some of it wasn't untouchable and ethereal and mysterious, I wouldn't want to believe, then I'd just go find some man to follow. I mean, if I can figure out the God I serve, I don't want to. He's God. I really hope there remains some untapped part of God that I can't figure out, you know, because then that would just be a man, right? I mean, I think it's a combination of all of that. I don't know. I find it shocking that people say, well, you know, how do you know it's real? I'm like, dude, just hold your hand in front of your face and look at how that's made. And if you can't believe there's some higher power that's over everything, what is wrong? You know, how can you look into the sky? How can you walk every day and not leave the earth and be held by gravity and not believe there's something? You know, I firmly believe, and this is my own theory, please, it's been filtered out, so I'm not saying this is biblical, but I really believe that when God spoke, trillions of mathematical equations went forward. Trillions. That when he spoke, let there be light. That when he spoke that, he turned the cog for trillions of mathematical equations to make everything we see happen. And he knew that. He didn't need to tell us there's trillions and then list them out. All God has to do is say, let there be light. And I just look around and I'm thinking, how can you not? I just really find it unfathomable. I don't get it, how people cannot just look at the things around them and not realize. And I have a lot of friends in science because I'm a total science geek and neuroscience geek. And they tell me that the higher you go into science, you find more believers because they just cannot wrap their head that there can't be a creator. I think that that should be pretty obvious to everybody.
1: I like that witness. That's a good place, I think, for us to kind of land for this conversation. Kim Whitecamp, singer, songwriter, preacher, dealer of humanity.
0: The Dolly Parton of storytelling.
1: Dolly Parton. I put Tina Turner
0: Who
1: in
0: was
1: there
0: it?
1: Too.
0: Oh, so. Tina Turner. There we go. I'll take it. I'm going to quote you on that.
1: Thank you for speaking with me in good faith.
0: Thank you.
1: That's our time for today. Thanks to our guest, storyteller Kim Whitecamp, for generously sharing her stories and her faith. This is an edited version of the interview. 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In Good Faith is a production of BYU Radio. I'm Stephen Cap Perry. I hope you'll join me again soon in Good Faith.

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5: BBC News with Govinda Gill. Ukraine State Emergency Service says at least 14 people have been killed in Kyiv and the surrounding region in a wave of overnight missile and drone attacks by Russia. It says another 27 have been wounded. Our correspondent Dan Johnson reports from Kyiv.
6: Fires burned on the edge of the city after the first wave of Russian missiles hit shortly after midnight. Air raid sirens sounded, but there wasn't much of a warning or much time to take shelter before the missiles struck in one of the deadliest attacks of recent nights. Kyiv's mayor, Vitaly Klitschko, said rescue teams were still searching ruined buildings for injured survivors. Ukraine has successfully targeted warehouses belonging to Russia's biggest online retailer over the past few days with long-range drones. Last night, some Ukrainian warehouses were hit, possibly in response.
5: The authorities in California say they arrested a man who was scoping out a golf course owned by Donald Trump in the Los Angeles area. The incident occurred on Sunday, 2 days before the president attended a Republican fundraising dinner there. From Los Angeles, here's our North America correspondent, Shaima Khalil.
7: Investigators say 38-year-old Janine John Tale was seen walking around the Trump National Golf Course in Rancho Palos Verdes, taking photographs and videos and appearing to monitor security preparations. Plainclothed federal agents alerted local authorities, who discovered he was also wanted in connection with a robbery. Officials say Tale was carrying a magazine loaded with hollow point ammunition, which slows and expands inside the target. A search of his vehicle uncovered a loaded pistol and armor-piercing ammunition.
5: A stray SpaceX rocket is expected to crash into the surface of the moon shortly. It's the empty upper stage of a Falcon 9 rocket from a mission last year, which is now on a collision course and travelling at nearly 9,000 kilometres an hour. Here's our science correspondent, Pallab Ghosh.
8: Because scientists know the rocket's size, speed and the exact spot where it'll hit, they can test their ideas about how impacts make craters, throw up debris and affect the moon's interior. And it's a dream moment for planetary geologists, who'll have invaluable new information about the loose rock and dust just under the surface. These measurements will help engineers design safer moon bases and lunar landers by showing how much impacts throw up lunar rock. It also adds to our knowledge of how the Earth and moon formed 4.5 billion years ago.
5: The British government says it is seriously considering a public inquiry into the activities of the convicted sex offender Jeffrey Epstein in the UK. The victim's minister, Alex Davies-Jones, told the BBC that Prime Minister Andy Burnham would also be willing to meet victims of Epstein, who died in prison in 2019. World News from the BBC.
9: Welcome to an hour of

0: cakes, baby. Do you know you're my sweet cakes?
1: And a hint of foreboding.
2: Her arms had been put on backwards. They made triangles that pointed behind her, and they were bolted to her side, and she came around the corner like this.
1: I'm your host, Sam Payne, and today we're reminded of what it's like to be a small child, especially around older relatives. In today's two stories, the relatives could not be more different from one another, but each made a lasting impact on our storytellers. First up, we'll welcome Kim Whitecamp. She'll tell you just a little bit about Aunt Louise. Here's Kim, recorded live in the Appleseed studio.
0: I loved my Aunt Louise, and I loved going to her house. She was a character that I, even as a writer and storyteller, could not have written. My Aunt Louise was a broad woman with arms that swung and undulated. My pap told her once that if she painted those, she could lead the parade. He didn't get a meal for like a week. But I loved her. She always wore these tank top muumuus made with this funky polyester, supposedly silk, not quite, fabric with all kinds of bold collars. And even though they had an air conditioning unit in the window, it was always sweltering hot because she did not have just one stove. She had two. She loved to stand at the stove and cook, ovens ablaze with all kinds of casseroles and cake, the tops filled, four different burners on each stove, eight total, with pots and saucepans bubbling and boiling, and she'd be stirring and stirring and sweating and sweating, and I was fascinated by those flaps that hung from the upper part of her arm, and they would swing as she moved, and if she was really focused on one pot, I would get up underneath her arm as a little kid, reach up and grab that flap and squeeze it. And she would take the spoon out of whatever she was working in and she'd swap it at me and she'd say, "Girl, get out of here." And then she'd throw her head back and laugh and laugh and laugh. I loved my Aunt Louise. Now, if she was done cooking and tired, she usually picked up the weekly flyer from the Sunday paper, folded it, and began to fan herself, sitting at the Formica top table. And you kept your distance because if she was sitting, you didn't want to get within arm's reach of her because she would snatch you up. And when she snatched you up, you didn't go on her lap. You went into her lap and folds of flesh would begin to surround you. And your brothers, sisters, and cousins would stop playing and they'd say, "Keep your head up." And you'd sit in there as it surrounded you and you'd lift your head up and lift your head up until you could breathe. And you were in that woman as tight as a cherry from a can of fruit cocktail in a red jello mold on a Baptist Sunday potluck table. But you put up with it because something good was going to happen. If she just made her snickerdoodles, which she was famous for, crispy edged, cake middle, large granules of sugar that would pop in your mouth, and a nut from the walnut tree right in front of her house. She'd give it to you, and as you ate it, it would still be warm, and crumbs would tumble down, and she'd say, "You're my sweet cakes, baby. Do you know you're my sweet cakes?" Or if she'd just been to the Green Dragon flea market, she would buy brooches. The back pin, rusty. Half the rhinestones missing. The remaining ones murky. There were flowers and giraffes and butterflies. And she'd say, "Look what I got for a quarter at the Green Dragon flea market." And she'd pin it on my sister or myself, and you felt like a queen. Or she'd tell a joke that only she thought was funny. I never got them. No one else laughed, but she thought it was hilarious. And if she started to laugh while you were in there, it was like a blender. And oh, the worst thing was if you were in her lap and she had a hot flash. You could lose weight. My sister one time went into her lap at 41 pounds. My Aunt Louise had a hot flash. She came out at 36 pounds. But you put up with it because you loved her and she loved you. And there were stories told, jokes told, baked goods eaten, pins of beautiful colored things put on your clothing, and you just felt so special. And when she was done with you, she'd extract you from her lap, and there'd be a sucking sound as she'd extract you from her lap. And as she put you down, she'd pot you on the bum. And as you ran away, smelling all of your clothes embedded with the smell of Rose de Toilette, she'd say, "Go on, girl, get on with it."

0: am an extremely positive person, or at least I like to think I am. I face every day just asking Heavenly Father to allow me to be an intersection person, meaning that my life intersects with the people that I'm supposed to intersect with so that I can make an impact. And I'm pretty much happy anywhere I go. I'm happy here. I'm in a hotel room, but I'm having the time of my life here in Utah, mainly because I love the people. And with all of that, and people, my mom even calls me Pollyanna. But even with all of that, there are still days where there are hurdles that I don't want to jump. There are still days where I don't want to get out of bed and face what I know is to come. And I swear that on those days, there have been times where on the edge of the wind, I've smelled roses. And I hear her voice like she's right behind me saying, go on, girl. Get on with it. And that's the beauty of my Aunt Louise's lap.
1: That was Kim Whitecamp with Aunt Louise. And, you know, Kim looks on Aunt Louise as the voice that comes back to her even long after Aunt Louise is gone to inspire her and encourage her. And as I listened to Kim's story, I began to wonder, when that voice comes to me, that voice outside myself that encourages me and fortifies me and inspires me, whose voice is it that I hear? Now, I'll be straight with you in saying I feel like I know where that voice comes from. But when I hear that voice of encouragement or correction or inspiration, what does it sound like? Whose voice does it sound like? Who is my Aunt Louise? And I realized I had some ideas about that. When I was in high school, in my sophomore English class, I got introduced to Harper Lee's masterpiece, To Kill a Mockingbird. My English teacher, Miss Shelley, was the person who put that book on my desk and on the desk of every member of the class. Assigned reading. The assignment came right on the heels of having read Pearl Buck's The Good Earth together as a class. Now, I don't remember that book well, but I will never forget the classroom discussion in which one student talked about not liking the book very much. And it's Miss Shelley's face, I remember, full of sorrow that someone would be so dismissive of a book she loved. It was that look that made me realize that these stories to which we were being introduced were like people. They were worth cherishing and loving and getting to know and learning from. And it's with that look from Miss Shelley in my mind that I went into reading To Kill a Mockingbird. And maybe because of that look, it's the first book from among all the books I was assigned to read that took on a life of its own, that became much more than an assignment. And, you know, some of the words that help me in the ways that Kim describes the words of Aunt Louise helping her come from Atticus Finch from To Kill a Mockingbird. I know that sounds weird, but maybe they even resonate a little in the voice of Gregory Peck, who played Atticus Finch in the movie version of the book. Now, that's not the only voice I hear, of course. In my first year of college, I bought a used copy of a collection of Ray Bradbury short stories that became a window into books like The Martian Chronicles and Dandelion Wine. And, you know, it's sometimes the voice of Charles Holloway, the father of Will Holloway, from Bradbury's novel Something Wicked This Way Comes, that comes back to me to light my way in the dark. Sidney Carton is somewhere back there from Dickens' Tale of Two Cities. Sometimes that's the voice I hear. Does it seem unusual to you that Father Mulcahy, the chaplain from the old TV show MASH, is sometimes the voice I hear? My parents, like every adult their age in the 1970s and early 80s, watched MASH every week, and later on I watched it in reruns just about every night. And of course, go all the way back to fourth grade for me, and you find me standing a box set of The Chronicles of Narnia on my classroom desk, a Christmas present from my folks. And echoing through that magical country is a host of voices, including the voice of Aslan himself, talking me through the moments in which I most need courage and faith. I could go on listing the voices that are part of the chorus that still speaks to me, urging me forward, filling me with faith even now, coming back to me, sometimes unbidden when I least expect it, but most need it. I've often felt like heaven speaks to me through those voices. And I could get more personal, perhaps, about the voices of actual people from my life, rather than characters in stories, that come back to help and heal and inspire me. But the thing about the characters in stories is that they're part of our shared heritage. They're yours as well as mine. Those voices don't belong just to me, but to every kid who read the Narnia books in fourth grade or To Kill a Mockingbird in high school. And maybe for you, the important stories are different ones than I've mentioned. But for you, as well as for me, choosing good ones, treasuring them up, paying attention as they come into our lives, caring for them and listening to them when they come back to us is a pretty good way to keep going when the going gets tough. That's where Kim's story took me. Where did the story take you? And who will you take along?
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1: It's a pleasure to be with you today on The Appleseed, and it's time to meet our second pair of relatives, great-grandmother Mo and her grandson, West Virginia storyteller Adam Booth. Here's Adam's story. It's called Hanukkah at Mo's, recorded live in the Appleseed studio.
7: Thanks, everybody. I want you to take a few seconds and think about your grandparents' home, or maybe even your great-grandparents' home. My great-grandparents lived just down the street from us, and they owned a furniture store. So to go visit them when I was a kid in the 1980s, walking into their home, you saw the finest, fanciest, most up-to-date furnishings of the 1960s. They had long green drapes that covered the windows, and they had thick blue carpet that if you fell into, you could easily get lost. And the whole downstairs was covered with a thick sheet of plastic, like a runner that went all around, showed you where to walk, and it went up the stairs to the second floor. I see that you're nodding. You know what? Maybe you experienced that in your relatives' homes. Well, their home seemed so fancy because of that. They had a big wooden door on the front. It was white, and to open it up, you stepped right into a hall. And I don't mean a hallway. I mean a hall. A room that's purpose was to be between two other rooms. And just to the left of the door, there was a table, and the sole purpose of this table was to put mail on. It's a very fancy room. Over here, there was a pedestal upon which sat the only telephone in the entire house. There was a chandelier that hung down from the ceiling. There was a grandfather clock that I don't ever remember seeing it work. And then there was that staircase that went up to the second floor with that powdery blue carpet. The second floor, which was a place where no children ever were allowed to go. And so, of course, you know where I always tried to go. Now, we spent a lot of time over at my great-grandparents' house, especially during holidays. Now, the maternal side of my family is Jewish. And so we spent all the Jewish holidays over at my great-grandparents' home. We started the year with Rosh Hashanah and Yom Kippur, and then we would go there to celebrate Passover, and before that, Purim. And my favorite holiday that we had there was Hanukkah. Because as a kid, it's the best of the Jewish holidays. You get presents, you get to play games like dreidel, and you get to eat potato latkes. I mean, it's just the best. Or at least I thought I understood why it was my favorite of the holidays. So we'd go to my great-grandparents' house and open that door and go into the hall, and there was that forbidden staircase. And as I told you before, I was a little kid, which meant I could get away with a lot without people seeing. Because most people's eyes are way up here. And when you're down here, well, one of the things I could do was I figured out that I could get up to about the fourth step without anybody knowing. I was sitting on the fourth step with my back against the front of the fifth step, looking to the front of the house. The chandelier had a paper dreidel hanging from it as a decoration. And just to the right of the front door from this view was a coat tree. Now, they had a closet, so I don't know why they had a coat tree. And we never used the closet. Whenever people came in, they put their coats right on that coat tree. And it was only about as thick as the narrow part of my wrist here. And it had four thumbs on the top sticking out like this for you to hang all your coats on. Hanukkah. I'm sitting on that fourth step, and the door opens up, and the late autumn wind would blow around, and that paper dreidel would flip back and forth. It would say, noon, hey, noon, hey, noon, hey, those Hebrew letters there. And the cousins that would come in, they would take off their coats and look at the coat tree, which was already laden with many coats, and try to figure out, do we put coats on opposite sides to balance? Do we try to see which peg has the fewest coats? And they get one coat on. And then two more coats. And then when the very last coat was put up there, gentle, back away from it. And as they were backing away, that coat tree would come tumbling down to the ground, bam, like that. And the coats would splay all over the place. And people would say, this happens every single year. Another person would call out, tradition. They'd take that coat tree and put it back up and gather the coats. And as they were hanging the coats back up, getting them all back on there, when everybody was looking that way, I'd push myself up like this and scooch back one step and then bring my feet up. And now I was on the fifth step. And then I'd wait for the next cousins to come in. The door would open. The wind would blow. That dreidel would flip back and forth. Noon, hey, noon, hey, noon, hey. They'd put their coats on and it would fall back down. This happens every single year. And as they were putting it back up, I was on the sixth step, halfway to the second floor. My plan was going perfectly until she came around the corner. My great-grandmother, who had made all the rules, who had been back in the kitchen, she came out of the kitchen for some reason. She came around the corner into the hall. Now, I got to tell you about my great-grandmother. As a kid, I knew very little things about her. One thing I knew, she was old. How old? I have no idea. Somewhere between 20 and 100. She always had a scowl on her face. And she was mostly legs. Her legs went up to right about here. And her arms came down, and she came around the corner, and she was like a great-grandmother Frankenstein. Only her arms had been put on backwards. They made triangles that pointed behind her, and they were bolted to her side, and she came around the corner like this. And she had this radar that could tell there was a child on the stairs. And she came down the hall, and I'm sure her legs were moving, but who could tell, because her polyester pant legs were this wide. And she just kind of floated down the hall. And she got to the end of the stairwell and placed this surprisingly graceful and beautiful hand on the finial right there at the end. And she pivoted around and saw me. I jumped up and bounded down the stairs right past her. She was coming up the steps, left foot, together. Left foot together, her hand gliding up the rail. And I had come down, I was standing here on the floor, and as her feet came up, left foot together. I just hoped I wasn't in trouble. Left foot together, and when her feet were at eye level, I noticed that the heel of one of her shoes was much taller than the other one. Left foot together, and she was gone. My great-grandmother had been born in Philadelphia, the daughter of immigrants from Lithuania. She was the youngest of three children, and right after she was born, her mother died. And her dad remarried, and it became something of a Cinderella situation for her. Her stepmother did not like the youngest child. And then they had a child together, and they favored that one over her and made her do all the chores and all the work around the house. I'm not making this up. And as she grew, it was such a difficult situation for her that she decided to run away from home. And so when she was a young teenager, she left Philadelphia, a single teenage Jewish daughter of immigrants, escaping, traveling across the Appalachian Mountains by herself in the 1920s. And she landed in eastern Kentucky. Why there? Well, her older sister had already made the same journey. And not too long after that, she met a handsome young man who was also the son of Lithuanian immigrants who had landed in Cincinnati, and he had come to East Kentucky to start a business. They fell in love. They started a family. They moved to West Virginia. And several generations later, I was standing next to their stairway, thinking of my great-grandmother. For how long, I don't know, but then the floor creaked and I saw that she was coming back down the stairs, left foot together, left foot together. And I was a kid. I didn't know any better. I just blurted out, "Hey, Mo," that's what we called her, Mo. "Hey, Mo, what happened to your foot?" And she stopped and folded her body backwards to sit on that sixth step, and she padded right next to her. I came up and I sat right next to her on that step. I looked up at her and she looked down. "You want to know what happened to my leg?" If that's what it was. It was long ago. "Your great-grandfather and I used to take a drive every Sunday, get out of the house and listen to music and look at the world and talk. And one time he was turning off of a very country road onto a very busy road. And he thought it was clear, but it wasn't. And as he turned the corner, a car came right up and bam, right into the side of our car, right where I was sitting, crunched the door up, threw me like this. It was terrible." I was wrapped in this story. I said, "Did you die?" "No." "They tried, but I didn't. I was in the hospital for a long, long time. I didn't die, but they took a piece of my leg. So it's a lot shorter than the other one, which is why I have to wear this special shoe with a heel that's taller than the other one, so I'm not lopsided." She stared at me for a while and said, "Do you know why we celebrate Hanukkah?" And I said, "Yeah, to eat potato latkes." She said, "Well, it's a lot more than that. I have to get back to the kitchen. I don't have time for the whole story, but a long time ago, the Assyrians and the Greeks came into control over the Jewish people. And they wanted the Jews to start living the way they did. They wanted them to worship all of their gods. They had many, but the Jewish people didn't want that. The Jewish people have one God, many names, but one God. And they wanted the Jews to eat the foods that they ate, even if it meant breaking the law that the Jews had. They wanted them to do all these things that the Jews didn't want. Can you imagine someone coming into power and then trying to change how everybody else lived? Well, the Jews didn't want it, so they started to fight back. And normally you think of a leader of an army as being young and fit, but the leader that emerged for this army was a surprise. It was a very, very old man, as old as you, older. And he led those forces, and they were way outnumbered, but they fought for what they believed in. And a time came when he knew he was going to die, so he gathered his children around, and they called them Maccabees. It's not a real last name. It's an acronym. It stands for Who Is Like You? Because there is no one like God. No one that can perform miracles. No one that can protect us. And the one son, Judah, he started to lead the forces, and they fought and they fought. And even though they were outnumbered, they started to win. And then they did win. They won. And they took back over the temple that had been captured. And when they went in, there was a menorah there. It's like a candelabra. They only had enough oil, though, to light it for one night. But there was a miracle. It burned for 8 nights. And it was a sign of the miracle that they could win, even though they were outnumbered. Because who is like you? Do you understand? Do you have any questions? Yeah. Can we go upstairs? No, she said, stand up. It's almost time to eat. And we stood up and we were about to go down the stairs when the door opened one last time. The last of the cousins to come in. Whew, the wind blew. That dreidel flipped around. Noon, hey, noon, hey. And as they put their coats on an overly bulging coat tree, it came crashing to the ground. As they laughed and went to pick it up, my great-grandmother pulled me in close and she said, you know, being Jewish is a lot like that coat tree. We have a purpose here. We have a life to live and things to do, but sometimes that life gets so burdened and there's so many outside forces that we just fall down, crash to the ground, but there's always one there to help pick us back up. Who is like you? Do you understand? Well, go play. We'll eat soon. And we did eat soon, and the tables were spread from the front of the house to the very back, and we had potato latkes with applesauce. That's what we eat on our latkes, applesauce. And we had matzo ball soup, and afterwards everybody pitched in and cleaning up and moving the chairs and the tables, and we had presents, and then we played dreidel. It's a top game that has 4 Hebrew letters on the outside. Nun, He, Gimel, Shin. It stands for a great miracle happened there. You spin, and whatever side lands face up tells you if you put in some coins or take some back, and we would spin and see how it landed and do what we were supposed to do and spin and give and take coins and spin. And then we wanted to be like the dreidel. And so all the little kids, we stood up, and after we were done spinning, we started spinning around and around just as fast as we could until the world became a blur and you couldn't stand up anymore. We came crashing down to the ground laughing. And when the world became level again, back up and at it again, back up, spinning around and around and around, and all the people became a blur. We fell down again and stood up and spun around and fell down and stood up and spun around and fell down and got up and fell down and got back up and fell down, and we got back up and we fell down and we got back up. And from off in the corner, I could hear my great-grandmother say, I think they understand.
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3: Storytellers Kim Whitecamp and Adam Booth. And to continue our Hanukkah celebration, we now bring you three stories by Jewish storyteller Joel Ben Izzi. Joel comes to us from Berkeley, California, where he's been telling stories for many years. Here's Joel with some stories about the origin and tradition of Hanukkah, and even some Hanukkah stories from Chelm, a mythical Jewish town of fools.

0: Happy Hanukkah! What a delight to be able to be here and tell you some stories about the Festival of Lights. And Hanukkah is really all about light. Not just any light, but a special kind of light. The light that burns when it's really dark. The light that burns on long winter nights. The light of hope and of freedom. And light is something that we all share, but sad as it may be, there are some people in this world who think they own the light. And such a one was King Antiochus, who lived over 2,100 years ago and ruled a large area of the Middle East. And he said, "I know how people should live. I know how they should worship. And I believe everybody should worship the Greek gods. And you know why? Because I love the Greek gods. I love Zeus, the god of thunder. I love Hera, the god of hair. I love Apollo, the god of space missions. And I love Nike, the god of footwear." And so Antiochus decreed that everyone should worship the Greek gods. Huge statues of all the gods were built in the center of every village with orders that people should bow down and worship them. And of course, the question arose, what happens if we don't? Why, if you don't, you'll be killed. All right, so we'll do it. This worked all right until it came to a little village known as Modiin. And in this little village, there lived an old man by the name of Mattathias, who walked through the center of town one day and saw a huge statue of Zeus right there. And he looked and said, "What is that?" And a guard standing next to the statue said, "Old man, that is God, and you must bow down to it." "Excuse me, that is not God. That is a big, ugly statue. I am very happy to pay for funding of public art, but that's not God. It's ugly." "Old man, it's God, and you must bow down to it, or you will be killed." "I do not go bowing down to statues. This is not what I do." So saying, Mattathias takes a cane, walks over to the statue, and he pushes, he knocks it over, blah, blah, blah, blah, blah. The head rolls off, bonk, in the gutter. He says, "You see, that proves it, because I know for a fact, when you push God, the head doesn't fall off." Well, the guard was shocked. He said, "You can't do that." "Sure, set it up, I'll do it again. That was fun." Well, you can imagine this created quite a commotion. Mattathias ran off, and he gathered together his children. These were the ones who had come to be known as the Maccabees. He had 5 sons and 5 daughters. Unfortunately, we don't know the names of the daughters, but we know the names of the sons, which are very famous. There was Shimon, Yochanan, Yonatan, Eliezer, and my personal favorite, Judah the Maccabee. I like him because of his middle name, the. Mattathias said, "Kids, guess what happened in town today?" They said, "Oi, Dad, you didn't do something that'll embarrass us, did you?" "Embarrass? This is about freedom. The freedom to believe what we want to believe. Worship as we like. Everybody should have that freedom." "Dad, what'd you do?" "I knocked over the statue. Oi." They knew there was going to be big trouble. And he said, "We must fight for our freedom." They said, "Dad, are you crazy? The Assyrians have huge armies. We could never defeat them." "No, we must fight for our freedom." And so it was they began an impossible task. For the Assyrians were well-funded, they had uniforms of armor, and most significantly, they had elephants. Now, part of the problem was the Assyrians set up the temple as their command headquarters and party central. They trashed the place. They turned over all the chairs. They broke things. They even poured pig's blood on the floor. They got as drunk as they could. When they ran out of stuff to drink, they tried to drink the sacred oil. Well, when they found they couldn't drink it, they just started to break the bottles, one after another, just for fun. They broke every bottle. Things looked bad, like they couldn't get any worse. And then they got worse. Until finally, it seemed like there was almost no hope left. But the key word was almost. There was a little tiny bit of hope left. And they tried one more time, and this time they chased the armies away. They won the war, and it was a miracle. The few had defeated the many. And when they got to the temple, they opened the door and they were shocked at what they saw. The place was a mess. It was a disaster area. The grown-ups were exhausted. They said, "We can't deal with this. We need to sleep." They went to sleep, and as they did, an amazing thing happened. Now, I know you're going to find this hard to believe. The kids began to clean up the temple. They cleaned it up all by themselves while the parents slept. They turned over the chairs, they polished up the floors, everything looked great and perfect. And they woke up their parents. The parents said, "What happened? It's clean. Who did this?"
1: "We did."
0: The parents looked and said, "Oh, it's a miracle." They said, "Now let's light the light." For you see, there was a light that was always supposed to be burning in the temple. "Where's the oil? Did you find any?"
1: "No, we didn't find any."
0: "Well, look for it. Look, look." And everybody began like a treasure hunt looking for oil until finally one little girl who was just 5 years old found one little tiny bottle of oil and said, "Look, look, I found oil." They looked and they said, "Ah, that's just a little bit of oil. That'll never burn." The girl looked right at Judah the Maccabee and said, "This oil is enough to last for 8 days and 8 nights." And Judah said, "I don't think so, little girl." And little girl said, "Do you believe in miracles or what?" So they lit the lights, and sure enough, it flamed up. And then after a few minutes, it went down. And the parents said, "All right, kids, bedtime." Kids said, "It's not out yet." "All right, you can stay up till it goes out, and then bedtime." That little spark got as small as it could get without burning out. And I'll tell you how small it got. It got so small that if you put your forefingers and your thumbs together to make a little tiny diamond, that is how small that flame got. And the next morning, it was still burning. And all that next day it was burning, and the next day it was a little bit bigger. And the next day bigger still, it burned for 8 days and 8 nights. And finally, people realized it was a miracle. And they decided, ever after that, on the 25th day of Kislev, we should light candles to remember the spirit of the spark that burns, the spark of hope, the spark of light, the spark of freedom. And that is why we celebrate Chanukah.

I love Chanukah, but Chanukah can be kind of confusing. For one thing, nobody can agree on how to spell the word. Is it a CH at the beginning, an H, how many N's, how many K's? It's very confusing. I know for me as a kid, it was especially confusing because of the language. You got the blessings in Hebrew, then you got a lot of the Yiddish words. So to understand Chanukah, it helps to know some of the vocabulary, because Chanukah is a holiday that can be enjoyed by Jews and non-Jews both. I want to just go through some of the terms which can be kind of confusing. First of all, latkes. Latkes are potato pancakes. And we eat them because of the oil. Part of what we do for Chanukah is we eat oil. And latkes are a way of helping us get additional fat into our system, like any of us needs help getting additional fat into our system, right? So that's latkes. But do not confuse latkes with gatkes. Latkes are potato pancakes. Gatkes are underwear. Completely different thing. Another term to know about is Chanukah gelt. Chanukah gelt, little gold and silver chocolate coins. You eat them, they're delicious. Gelt means money. And in the olden days, they would give people a few pennies of Chanukah gelt. Now the checks have gotten bigger. But the idea is that in Chanukah, you get gelt, money. Gelt is not the same as gilt. Gelt, you get in Chanukah. Gilt, you get all year round. The kind of gilt you get on Chanukah comes when your grandmother sends you a wonderful, nice gift that you love, and you don't write a thank you note. Then you get gilt. You don't want Chanukah gilt, you want Chanukah gelt. Nowadays, it comes in all different flavors, bittersweet, milk chocolate, whatever you want. When I was a kid, we had only one flavor of gelt, and that was stale. It came on a boat from Israel, and by the time it got there, it had a kind of a gray, powdery dust all over it. But we ate it just the same because it was chocolate. One of my favorite symbols of Chanukah is a dreidel. And of course, the dreidel is the four-sided spinning top. And I've been to many, many Chanukah parties, and the same thing always happens. Somebody brings out a dreidel, and then a pile of raisins or M&Ms or peanuts or pennies, and they say, okay, kids, play dreidel. And in about 2 minutes, they realize nobody knows the rules. But for me, the important thing about dreidel isn't the rules, but what it symbolizes. The dreidel reminds us of the importance of luck. Now, luck is a funny thing in the Jewish tradition. We don't like to depend on luck, partly because ours has generally been bad luck. But yet, we remember the importance of it. At a wedding, or a bar mitzvah, or bat mitzvah, we'll shout mazel tov, which means good luck. So we remind ourselves that sometimes life comes down to luck. So you spin a dreidel, when it lands on Gimel, you win everything. It's luck. Now, I feel very lucky to be able to tell you stories here this evening. And that's partly because of something that happened several years ago. It began, I suppose, one day when I woke up, my right toe had a magnificent, throbbing pain, like it was going to explode. I'd never had anything like it. So I called the advice nurse, and the advice nurse said, you have gout. I have what? Sure enough, I had gout. This strange disease, which I thought only affected patriots in colonial days. She faxed a prescription to the pharmacy. I took the medicine, forgot about it. She made a follow-up appointment for me. I go into the doctor. So he starts to feel the bumps in my neck. I said, doctor, the gout was in my toe. Why would you feel the bumps in my neck? He said, I'm an endocrinologist. This is my specialty. He says, you know, you have a little bump in your throat. I'd like to aspirate it. I'll spare you the details there. Suffice to say, he called sometime later, and said, I'm afraid you have cancer. It's thyroid cancer, and we have to take it out. And that turned out to be an amazingly lucky thing. Otherwise, I'd never have found it. There it is, luck. So I go in for the operation, a fairly straightforward procedure, but there was one complication. When I woke up, I couldn't talk. I could whisper, but not talk. My voice was gone. Either because of the cancer or the surgery, somehow my vocal cords had been injured. And the doctor said, don't worry, it happens all the time, it's temporary, it'll come back any day now. It didn't. And I waited, and I waited. He said, it has to come back within 2 months. It didn't. As you can imagine, that began for me one of the darkest chapters in my life, not just as a storyteller, but as a husband and a father, not being able to talk. What a thing. And it went on for a very long time, a time past which the doctor said, no, the voice cannot come back. A year and a half,
I went without a voice, and then it was restored to me, and I can be here telling you stories now. To me, it's a little bit of a miracle, and it's a lot of luck, and it makes me think about luck and the role it plays in our lives. Now, there's much more to the story, and I'm not going to tell it tonight. Suffice to say, I feel very lucky.

0: Chelm is the mythical Jewish town of fools, located on the road from Warsaw to Hatzenplatz. That place where people are so foolish, they think they're wise, and they sit stroking their beards, pondering the most difficult questions. Chelm, in fact, was born on Chanukah, but years and years and years before there even was a Chanukah, on the 25th day of Kislev. This is the story of how it came to be. It's a favorite of my daughter, Michaela's, and I tell it at her request. It's said that when the world was created, it was perfect. Everything was there except for the souls. So God sent two angels around. One angel had a bag of wise souls. The other had a bag of foolish souls. Now the angel with wise souls was happy to spread wisdom all around. Wisdom here, wisdom there, and that's why there's wisdom everywhere. But the angel with foolish souls did not like her job. And so she distributed a little foolish soul here, a village idiot there, but that bag grew heavier and heavier, until finally she flew over the mountain that would someday become the very center of Chelm. And the top of that mountain tore open the bag, the souls tumbled down. And so it was, Chelm became a town of fools. But the people of Chelm don't think of themselves as foolish. In fact, they think of themselves as the wisest of the wise. Yet, as we know, it is possible to be wise, but not lucky. And the Chelmites were not lucky. In fact, they were having a very difficult time, particularly during winter. And one winter, it rained and rained and rained. It was so much rain, it was like Noah and the Ark. The elders gathered together, stroked their beards, wondering what to do, and finally came up with a wonderful plan. They decided to build a huge wall all the way around the town to keep out the rain. It didn't work. To make matters worse, they had no money. They'd spent all their money on the wall. There was not a penny in the Chelm treasury. So they got together, the elders, stroked their beards, and thought about it. And finally, Chaim Yankel the wisest of the elders, whose beard dragged all the way to the ground, said, "There's only one solution, and here it is. Look around us. What do you see? Everywhere there's water, water, water. The roof is leaking. There's water outside. But we do not have money. So all we have to do is change the words. We'll change the word water to mean money, and we'll change the word money to mean water." It was a perfect solution. They voted on it, and suddenly, as soon as they passed the vote, they had money everywhere. There was money falling from the sky. You could drink money. You could take a bath in money. You could just go out and step in a puddle filled with money. Chelm had more money than it had ever had before. The only problem was, that winter there was a terrible drought. Now that rain eventually turned into snow, and that snow piled up high, and one very, very dark night, a fire broke out. That fire was a terrible fire, the worst fire Chelm had ever known. People fought all night long to put out the fire and were able to do it by dawn. In the morning, the people roundly cursed the fire, saying what a terrible thing it was. Everybody but Chaim Yankel the Wise, who said, "No, no, the fire, it was a blessing." He said, "How can you be? It was terrible." "No, no," said Chaim Yankel, "for you see, the fire gave us light. Without the light, how could we have ever seen our way to putting out the fire?" It's the wisdom of Chelm. Even so, the people of Chelm were not feeling very generous. And it happened on the first night of Chanukah that a very poor woman came to town, a beggar. And she wandered from house to house, hoping maybe to be invited in for latkes or something to eat. And she was given nothing. So she made her way out to the center of town, where she sat with the snow falling around her and said, "Oi, from the people of Chelm, what do I get? Nothing. Not even a piece of bread, not even a bite of latke, not even a little tiny piece of matzah left over from last Passover." And she said almost to herself, "It's a shame. For if I could have even just a little tiny piece of matzah, I could make latkes." Now a girl walking by said, "What? You can make latkes from matzah? Sure, a little tiny square of matzah, I can make you latkes." She said, well, we have matzah left from last Passover. So go, girl, get it. Get a frying pan, too, and some oil. So the girl goes. She gets matzah, little piece, a frying pan, and some oil. And they build a fire there in the town square. People gather around and say, what is she doing? The girl said she can make latkes from a little piece of matzah. Well, word spreads through town. This is quite acclaimed. And finally, most of the town is gathered to watch. And she carefully crumbles up the matzah little piece by piece, a crumb at a time, and says, these will be good latkes. These will be very good latkes. Tell me, people of Chelm, do you like light latkes or heavy latkes like a rock? They say, well, we like light latkes. Ah, too bad. Because, you see, these latkes will be heavy like a rock. To make them light, you need to add eggs, and we don't have eggs. They said, wait, we can get some eggs. They go into their houses, they get some eggs, and bring them out. She said, now these will be good. And she starts to mix in the eggs. These will be good. Tell me, people of Chelm, do you like flavorful, delicious latkes, or sort of bland, plain latkes? We like flavorful, delicious latkes. Ah, that's too bad, because for the really good latkes, what you need is a little pepper, a little salt, and a little bit of onion. But that's okay, we don't have. We have. The people go back in their houses, and they come back with onion, pepper, salt. She said, now these will be good, and she's mixing it all together. By now, the elders have gathered and said, look what she's doing. She's making latkes from a little piece of matzah. It's amazing. She says, these will be delicious latkes from a piece of matzah. In fact, they will be the second best such latkes I have ever made. Chaim Yankel the wise said, wait. What do you mean, second best? Well, if you want them to be the very best latkes from a piece of matzah that I've ever made, you need to add a secret ingredient. New already? What is it? You need to add potatoes. Potatoes? What a good idea. The people of Chelm rush back into their houses. They come out with potatoes. She grates them into the mix. The people watch in amazement because the batter looks like latke batter. Then she puts it on the frying pan and starts to cook it. They smell like latkes. And in fact, Chaim Yankel the Wise eats the first one and he says, it's a latke. It's amazing. This brings about a celebration in Chelm like they had never had before. They come out, they sing, they dance in the streets, they light their candles to celebrate a miracle that had happened in Chelm, that someone, a poor beggar, made latkes from a little piece of matzah. It was amazing. For 8 days and 8 nights they celebrated until finally Hanukkah was over. And then they looked around, and the beggar was gone. They said, where did she go? Who was she? It's a mystery. The elders had a meeting, stroked their beards, and pondered and pondered before they finally decided what had happened. Chaim Yankel the Wise said it. The beggar was none other than Elijah the prophet, who came to Chelm early by mistake on Hanukkah instead of Passover. And boy, can she cook. That year in Chelm, they had a very happy Hanukkah, and I would wish the same to each of you.
1: Thanks for joining us today, and we wish everyone who celebrates a happy Hanukkah. We hope to see you next time for an hour of storytelling with the Appleseed.

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7: BBC News with Govinda Gill. President Zelensky of Ukraine says at least 17 people have been killed in Kyiv and the surrounding region in a wave of overnight missile and drone attacks by Russia. The Air Force has reportedly not intercepted any of the missiles. From Kyiv, here's our Ukraine correspondent, Dan Johnson.
8: The sirens went off shortly after midnight, but it was only a minute or two later that the first explosions started. And that tells us that these were ballistic missiles, potentially hypersonic, very fast-moving missiles that were fired from Russia directly at Ukraine's capital or on the edge of. So we heard those explosions last night. People didn't have much time to get to shelter. One of the staff here was saying that they had to shelter in their hallway or their stairway at home because there wasn't time to get to proper protective cover. There were lots of explosions around the city, and then the sight of some fires burning on the edge of Kyiv.
7: The authorities in California say they arrested a man who was scoping out a golf course owned by Donald Trump in the Los Angeles area. Janine John Teal was observed walking throughout the course, taking photographs and monitoring security activities on Sunday, 2 days before the president attended a Republican fundraising dinner there. A stray SpaceX rocket is expected to crash into the surface of the moon shortly. It's the empty upper stage of a Falcon 9 rocket from a mission last year. Is our science correspondent Palab Ghosh.
9: Those watching the moon in the UK, even with telescopes, won't have seen much, as daylight would have washed away the tiny flash of the impact. Because scientists know the rocket's size, speed, and the exact spot where it hits, they can test their ideas about how impacts make craters, throw out debris, and affect the moon's interior. These measurements will help engineers design safer moon bases and lunar landers by showing how much impacts throw up lunar rock. It also adds to our knowledge of how the Earth and moon formed 4.5 billion years ago.
7: The FIFA president Gianni Infantino has called senior leaders of football's world governing body to an executive meeting in Morocco on Wednesday. Mr. Infantino's now scrapped plan to sell stakes in the World Cup to private investors has led to calls for him to resign. Greg McKenzie reports.
10: Gianni Infantino is facing one of the most difficult moments in his leadership of FIFA after senior figures within the organisation publicly turned against his now abandoned investment plan. The former Arsenal manager Arsene Wenger, who's FIFA's chief of football development, said scrapping the plan was absolutely necessary, while the Secretary General Matthias Grafström, who's expected to be at the meeting, has described the past week as difficult to comprehend and accept.
7: BBC News.
11: My hope is that it gives parents and children one more tool to connect in this very digital world, to have those really important moments together right before they go to sleep.
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0: add anxiety and other complications into the mix, and bedtime can feel downright daunting. Well, this is why I brought my friend Stephanie Roth onto the show. Parents, Stephanie is going to become your new best friend. And that's not just because she's delightful. Stephanie is a professional storyteller who hosts a new podcast on BYU Radio called Wink. It's a bedtime story podcast for littles that helps them and you have a better bedtime experience. Whether you're a parent, a grandparent, or even a babysitter, this episode is for you. The best part is that Stephanie's going to share 4 steps for better bedtimes. This could work for anyone of any age. And when she shared these in the studio, I started frantically looking for the rewind button so I could have a do-over with my kids. They are gold, and I can't wait for you to hear them. Let me introduce you to Stephanie and Wink.
1: My name is Stephanie Roth, and I am a storyteller, a writer, a mom, and I'm working on a new podcast on BYU Radio called Wink. It's bedtime stories with a mindful twist.
0: I love this idea. Have you always felt passionately about this?
1: Yes, I've always felt passionately about stories. I feel like stories are so powerful. Mm-hmm. First of all, yeah. Kids want them. I know as a mom, during the day, you know, when we were just doing things, they weren't so interested in giving me their full undivided attention about anything.
0: Yeah.
1: But I show up at nighttime with a little chamber stick and a candle ready to tell them a story. And suddenly I have their entire and complete attention. And at the end, they say, "Don't stop there. I want more."
0: Right.
1: So I realized fairly early in my parenting that if I wanted to share something important with my children, or if I wanted to give them some of my heart or some of my values, that it wasn't going to be sitting down and talking to them about it. It was yeah. going to be telling them a story and weaving those things very craftily into the story.
0: Yeah. Because presentation matters.
1: It does matter. And stories stick.
0: Yeah.
1: They stay with you. A single conversation may or may not stay with them the rest of their lives, but a story, especially a story that's theirs, that they love, that will stay with them forever.
0: I was raised by a storyteller. My uh-huh. mom is a storyteller. Like, she did professional storytelling at libraries
1: that.
0: Or at different schools and school events. She did it even as her talent when she ran for Miss Orem to pay for her final year of college. Anyway, but she had that animated storytelling. You grow up with that, it's going to affect you.
1: Yeah, it does.
0: In really great ways. As the child of a great storyteller, I can tell you that my mom not only fostered my imagination with her stories, but my listening skills, my attention span, and even my own confidence. And the benefits of stories don't stop there.
1: I have a friend, and she did her dissertation on storytelling in the family. And there were some really compelling things that she found that really motivated me to want to incorporate storytelling.
0: Yeah.
1: It helps create a family identity. It promotes the transfer of value from parents to children. It influences children to develop positive attitudes toward their parents. It creates a treasured time of fun and connection. The storytelling time facilitates a feeling of safety and security and comfort and belonging. It gives parents a sense of creative fulfillment. It gives parents a place to share important things with children in a non-threatening and memorable way. Cognitively, it helps with language development. It helps with being able to visualize things. Mm-hmm. And if you want a lifelong reader, they're going to have to be able to visualize text. Novels don't come with pictures, right? And one of my favorite things about storytelling is it really helps kids to imagine what it would be like to be in someone else's shoes. And it really helps develop that sense of empathy, which is one of the things that I want for my children, right?
0: Yes. Empathy.
1: Absolutely. It's amazing.
0: I know
1: amazing.
0: A lot of people may think, I'm exhausted. I just want everyone to go to bed. Mommy needs to lay down and watch her shows, or tune out, go to bed, whatever. It is.
1: I was the same. None of my children wanted to go to bed. No one was interested in brushing their teeth until

0: 25 minutes past bedtime, right? I get this. I totally get this. And I had a paradigm shift sometime in my children's early childhood that bedtime is actually one of those times during the day that if you can just come off for like 15, 20 minutes, really connected, you can be like the mom, right? For 15 or 20 minutes.
1: Yeah.
0: And then that time is actually going to last, fingers crossed, for 8 hours while they sleep. So I can't guarantee that I'm going to be a fantastic mom for that long at any part of the day.
1: Especially the hours of like 3 to 5.
0: Right? 3 to 5 are the worst.
1: Not my best moments. But showing up at that time.
0: But showing up at that time.
1: Create it, make it magical.
0: Right? Create it, make it magical. It becomes a routine. And you spend about the same amount of time every time. It doesn't have to be forever. It can really be 15 or 20 minutes, but the feeling lasts the whole night long. And I started to understand that a really great bedtime actually erases a lot of not so great moments during the day for both parent and child.
1: So not only do bedtime stories benefit our kids, but we actually benefit from them too. And not that I've ever made any mistakes as a parent, but you know, if I had, this idea of being able to use bedtime as a magic eraser that can sort of smooth over the rough spots of our day together, well, that sounds incredible. So where do we begin? How can we start a bedtime tradition that will bless everyone? Stephanie says that the first step is to establish a routine, regardless of what that looks like for your family.
0: We learned that going to bed about the same time every night is really important. And so picking a time, and I would say the earlier the better.
1: Yeah, I don't think anyone's going to fight you on that one.
0: Yeah, and not having surprises at nighttime, right? Having kind of a predictable kind of thing. This is what our wind down time looks like. Yeah. And then trying really hard not to change that, I think, is a really great thing to help with your sleep culture.
1: I love that.
0: Right? We always chose 8 o'clock. 8 o'clock seemed to be about the right time. But, you know, in every family, it's different, right? You might be a sports family and you might not even get home until 8 o'clock.
1: Yeah.
0: And that's okay, right? So you have to just choose what time is going to work for your family, but then stick to it. Having the regular things that you need to do just be part of the routine, either like a visual schedule, like we brush our teeth, we get in our pajamas, whatever you do at night to get ready for bed, to have that be something that they can be in charge of and that they know exactly what to do. And then having this treat of like, okay, it's bedtime. Now it's time for a story. Now it's time for connection,
1: yeah.
0: Right? Something that we did too that's a little out of the ordinary is while our children were small, we actually had them sleep in the same bedroom. It made this bedtime ritual a lot easier for us because we weren't doing it for each separate kid. Because 15 to 20 minutes for each separate kid when you have multiple children ends up being a lot of time. But eventually, establishing that bedtime routine and having that really great, fun connection at night helped us to really create our sleep culture where the kids knew bedtime wasn't something that they were missing out on. Bedtime was something that they were looking forward to.
1: When my kids were little, I had a few who were just certain that bedtime was a punishment and that everyone who was allowed to stay up later got to jump on the bed and eat marshmallows. So I love this idea that creating a routine that ends with something to look forward to reassures our kids that they aren't missing out on a treat. Bedtime is the treat. The second step to better bedtimes is to create a calming atmosphere.
0: Part of what I wanted to accomplish with our bedtime story at the end of the day was the sense of connection and coziness and calm. And so I thought about, well, how do I feel calm? What would work, right? And candlelight came to mind. I just thought, oh man, when you have a lit candle and the lights are off and you just have the candlelight, there's just something about that that just is so calming. And so I thought, okay, I'll try a candle. And it was an instant hit. They loved it. And then they would have to take turns who got to blow out the candle at the end of the night. And there might be something better for the families that are listening. Maybe you guys like having a flashlight better than a candle. Something to just kind of make it special and different. And then lots of cozy, you know, cozy blankets and pillows and gather up your stuffed animals and dad's in there snuggling and things like that. I didn't think of this back then, but like having a scent. You could have a scented candle. You could totally add scents into the space. You can add music. Music, scents, the coziness, the candle. Just make it an experience. It doesn't have to be complicated.
1: The minute Stephanie mentioned mood lighting, I knew she was onto something. There really is something magical about turning out the lights and turning on a flashlight or lighting a candle. Add some good smells and music, and we've pretty much got our kids' attention wrapped around our little fingers. Once we have a routine in place and have set the stage for bedtime, we are ready for the grand event, the third step, the story.
0: One of my favorite easy bedtime stories. I call them bright, beautiful, and brave stories. And this is how they go. You look at the child that you're telling the story to, and you begin. There once was a bright, beautiful, and brave boy named, and then you name your child's name. And one day, they, and you think about the day, and you think about something that that child did during the day that was story worthy, right? And there are times that that is difficult when you have a child who is like stomping up the stairs saying, I hate you, mommy, because you asked them to put their backpack away or, you know, throws a temper tantrum on the floor at the library and screams so loud that the librarian actually has to plug her ears. These are all things that have happened to me.
1: Not hypothetical,
0: folks. These are not hypothetical. No, no, no. So I understand that sometimes it's hard to find the moment, but usually you can find something. Maybe it was that you asked them to put away the silverware, and at first they threw a temper tantrum, but then they tried it. So you weave that into the story. So one day, he was asked to put the silverware away, and it looked like there were 3,000 pieces of silverware. And he did not want to do it, but finally he took one spoon and placed it inside. And then he grabbed another and another, and then he grabbed a fork. And it wasn't long before all of the silverware was put away. But I suppose you're not surprised, because that's just the kind of boy he is. Bright, beautiful, and brave.
1: Oh.
0: Easiest bedtime story ever, right? And they love it. My kids loved their bright, beautiful, and brave stories. Now, you don't have to use bright, beautiful, and brave. You could use daring, dynamic, and debonair. And then your kids will be like, what's debonair? Yeah. Right?
1: And but you're
0: you,
1: like,
0: you
1: look
0: can pick
1: mirror,
0: your own
1: kid.
0: Words or That's whatever, what right?
1: Yeah.
0: But the idea is to just find like a little moment that you can celebrate by putting it into a story.
1: You're listening to The Lisa Show, and we'll be right back.
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1: Welcome back to The Lisa Show. bright, beautiful, and brave stories are a simple template that you can use night after night with your kids. And as you just heard, the stories don't need to be long for your kids to feel seen and loved. These stories were a game changer for Stephanie when she had a particularly challenging child.
0: It was a great thing for me as a mom, especially for my fourth child, has ADHD and anxiety. And a lot of times ADHD and anxiety look like behavior problems. So it was an especially good thing for me to force myself to think about something good that this child did during the day, that we could have this moment and end on this really beautiful high note of like, yes, see, I see you. I see the good that you are. I see that you are bright and beautiful and brave. And man, it's my favorite thing.
1: I see the good that you are. Oh, what an incredible thing for our kids to hear every day. Stephanie shared a moment when all of her bright, beautiful, and brave stories came full circle, and she found herself on the receiving end at bedtime with her son.
0: There was one night that I just finished the bright, beautiful, and brave story, and he was like, Mommy, I was walking toward the door. I was like, light at the end of the tunnel. I'm almost done today. I can do this. I'm reaching for the doorknob to go out. And he was like, Mommy. Yes. Mommy, can I tell you a story? And I was like, oh, is this some kind of ploy? This could end up being the never-ending story, like, you know, 99 bottles of root beer on the wall. I could be here forever. But I was like, all right, yeah. And I went over and I laid my head down on his bed, and he started, there once was a bright, beautiful, and brave mommy.
1: Oh.
0: And every day, she told her children stories, and it filled them up with love. But I guess you're not surprised, because that's just the kind of mommy she is. Bright, beautiful, and brave.
1: Oh.
0: And I was like, whatever it takes. Whatever it takes to make this bedtime thing happen, I gotta do it. That was incredible. And man, especially when you have one of those kids that just has some things that come out as behaviors. They're really great kids. And it just having those moments, right? Just having those moments where you can both feel so connected. I don't know if he remembers that at all, but I will remember that the rest of my life.
1: How would you ever forget that?
0: I couldn't.
1: Never.
0: I couldn't.
1: Yeah. I had to practically scoop my melted heart off the floor when Stephanie shared this story. Not only had this child internalized what it meant to be bright, beautiful, and brave, but he was able to identify those qualities in his mom, too. I'm starting to believe that these stories aren't just about helping our kids see the best in themselves, but helping them to see the best in the world and the people around them. Now that's a true superpower. So whether you tell bright, beautiful, and brave stories, or kind, caring, and courageous stories, or honest, awesome, and optimistic stories, the point is to tell a short story that helps nestle our children into a positive place at bedtime. And hopefully that feeling will stay with them through the night and beyond. The fourth and final step to having a better bedtime is to give your kids the power of choice.
0: There was one moment, and, you know, this child especially was the child that made me look forward to bedtime the most. Bedtime was so hard for him. He just didn't want to be separated from us at all, right? He didn't want to miss out on anything, etc. And he was my one who would always come up with different things to keep me in the room. And there was one night, I gave him lots of choices at night. I would be like, okay, you have three choices. You can have a song, you can have a special kiss, or you can have a bright and beautiful, brave story. You can choose two out of those three. And so he would feel empowered to be able to choose what he wanted for bedtime, right? As part of the whole idea of like, you have power here, yeah. Right? This is not just me telling you, you have to go to bed. You have power here.
1: I've heard parents describe bedtime as a wrestling match, a riot suppression, and even hostage negotiations. In each of these descriptions, we're trying to overpower our kids. But maybe giving them some power back will actually help them go to sleep sooner. And that's what we all want, right? So step number four, give your kiddos some choices in the bedtime routine. Now, if you're hearing this and thinking, okay, I can stick to a routine. I can light a flashlight, but I'm not sure about making up a story each night. Stephanie says, don't sweat it. It's the connection that matters most.
0: You do not have to be a performer for your children to love your voice. They love your voice because you are their parent. And so you do not need to be a performer. You do not need to be a writer. You do not need to be something other than exactly what you are, because your children love you and they will love your voice. And that is powerful, right? The second thing that I would say, if you're not a natural storyteller or someone who just loves to write stories, that's okay. There are days that you are going to be so tired and so ready for bed yourself that a bright, beautiful, and brave story is not going to be something you can pull out of your pocket. And that is so okay. There are so many wonderful books that you can read and then just read to them. So yeah. If I was too tired, which was a lot of times, I just want you to know, I did not have a new amazing story for my children every night. No, that is unrealistic. Yeah. But children love repetition. They love repetition. They love hearing the same story over and over again. So record what you do. Record yourself reading a book. Record yourself telling a story. And then let them listen to it on those nights that you're so tired you cannot think straight. Right?
1: Yeah.
0: Another nice hack.
1: At the end of the day, the kids really just want to hear your voice. They fell in love with it in the womb, and they still crave it, especially at bedtime. But if you're exhausted and don't have the energy to do the whole bit, just remember a book or even a recording of a book will do. And if you're looking for the ultimate hack to help you at bedtime, then cue up the Wink podcast.
0: With Wink, we have some specific ways that parents can interact with their child during the story and during the mindfulness portion.
1: How long is the podcast?
0: The podcast is 15 minutes.
1: Perfect. Oh, I was
0: exactly.
1: Hoping you would say that.
0: I know what it takes. We can only be cool for so long. So it'll have some things like that.
1: To guide you along.
0: I've just experienced so many beautiful things in my moments at bedtime with my children that I really wanted to create something that other parents could use to establish a bedtime routine. And so I have used my experience as a storyteller, as a writer, as a mom, and kind of melded that all together in Wink. I know so much more now than I did at the beginning, and I still do this. I have a 10-year-old at home too, so she gets to hear all the Wink stories first, and she loves them.
1: Lucky.
0: Yeah. But my hope for Wink is that it gives parents and children one more tool to connect in this very digital world, to have those really important moments together right before they go to sleep, so that both parent and child can have that really great moment last for like 8 hours and be ready to do it all again the next day.
1: After talking with Stephanie, it made me see bedtime in a whole new way. I mean, we did stories every night. I liked to read out loud, but her four simple steps for better bedtimes would have been so easy to do and might have made my job as a parent just that much more rewarding. Just to recap, step one, stick to a routine. Step two, set a cozy mood with ambient lighting, calming scents, music, and blankets. Step three, tell a story. It could be a bright, beautiful, and brave story. It could be a book. It could be a recording. Or you can just press play on the Wink podcast. And finally, don't forget to give your kids some choices at bedtime. Bedtime doesn't have to be the hardest mile in the race. it doesn't have to be a battle. It can actually be the best part of our day with our kids, with a little planning and a little intentionality. Whether you're a parent, a grandparent, or even a babysitter, better bedtimes for all of us are really only a wink away. 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
1: Hello and welcome to the Council of Moms. I'm Lisa Valentine Clark, mother of five. Only one lives at home. Most of them are baby adults, partially grown. I'm in the phase of parenting where I'm rethinking everything and have the power to do nothing. But I'm here, still trying, telling my kids I'm trying, crying in front of them, asking them to love me. I am so excited for today's Council of Moms. This is the place where we really come together and get things done, I feel. The Council of Moms, nature's original support group.
9: Huh? Ooh,
1: yeah, I like that one.
9: I like that.
1: Yeah. I like that. How about this one? The Council of Moms, because we don't get to choose what becomes the one story they will retell at every public yes. gathering.
10: Yes.
9: Yes.
10: Love it.
9: Amen to that.
10: How about the Council of Moms, where we learn to let go of every single expectation we've ever had.
1: Oh, I love
11: Ooh.
1: That. Yeah.
11: Yes.
1: Just let it go. And we're going to do it together. And then, of course, the tried and true tagline, the Council of Moms made with real moms.
10: Yes.
1: We've got our three moms today. I will let them introduce themselves.
12: Hi, I'm Ruth. I'm a mom of four from 12 to 6 years old. I'm a working mom and making imperfect mistakes along the way, but trying and loving as much as I can.
1: I love that. Absolutely.
10: I'm Lindsay Clark. I'm a mother of 7 children. I'm 44. My kids are 22 to 9. And I'm definitely in a new phase of parenting. Glad to be here today.
13: Mm. I'm Whitney. I am a mother of 3 boys. I am a working mom, like all moms. I just made it through a 3-day weekend. So I'm here. I'm real glad for the public school system.
1: Well, I love it. We're here together to support each other and to really talk about the things that moms need to talk about, and parents, really. So I'm going to get into it. Here is our question for today. Hey, moms, one of my kids in particular has some big struggles with keeping things clean. In general, our house is a little chaotic, and I would say that we're always in some stage of cleaning up. But this is different. No matter how recently we cleaned it together or how many closet organizers we pick out, this bedroom is turned into a hurricane of dirty laundry and stuff. They feel guilty about it. I feel guilty about it. Like I missed the window to teach them to pick up after themselves. So how do you teach cleanliness to kids? And is it too late if I didn't start when they were super young?
10: Oh my gosh. What a question.
1: Right?
10: Wow.
1: I know.
10: Oh, no answers for that. I gotta hear
1: well,
10: from you ladies.
1: It's a lot, yeah. Right? Well, yeah, there's nothing to be done.
10: That's it.
1: You know, I had my parents growing up were very, very clean. Like we tell the joke, and by joke, I mean real family story of like one time I was studying in the front room and I had my textbook out and a notebook, you know, because this was before
11: personal computers. That's how old I am. And I was studying. And then I went to the bathroom and then I came out and it was cleaned up. But I was like, where's my, I was studying. Like, do you know what I mean?
10: Wow.
13: Yeah.
11: So it was a lot. And, you know, and also like, I feel like my mom did the majority of the cleaning.
13: Yeah.
11: And I don't feel proud about that. I feel bad about that. But I think she was like, this is how I want to be. And this is how it is. Like, and my dad was kind of like that too. And so, I fight against stuff being more important than like, just like enjoying the moment. Sure. Right. And so even now that my kids are older, it's hard because, you know, we'll have dinner and everything will be messy and everything, but I want to sit and talk instead of be hurry up and clean. So I really struggle with this question. I'm not super good with it.
13: Well, I think what you're nailing on the head is that it's different for everyone. I think everyone has their minimum standard of care. And so you have some families that you go into the house and there is stuff everywhere, but man, they're having a great time. And then you have some families you go in and it's very pristine and you can tell like they are working hard. And even within families, each person has a minimum standard of care. And so as a parent, I have to decide how low can I go? Like when it comes to my kids who don't have the same standard as me, do I want to be the parent who's constantly picking things up? Because it's either that or a fight all the time, right? And I feel like I have to decide, okay, first of all, what am I willing to let go? What rooms am I willing to let go for how long and so on? And then also on the other side of that, I know that for one of my kids, the minimum standard of care is much lower because of his ADHD. And so when it comes to constantly being aware of picking things up, I have one kid who he will play a game with one of his brothers. And I just heard him yesterday. He was like, all right, should we clean up now? And he said it like he was excited. Like, should we do this? And I was like, that's my son. Like, that's me. Mm-hmm. My son with ADHD, putting a sock in the laundry is like, like just a torrential storm. And so for that specific kid, we've learned just as you do with schoolwork, anything that's low dopamine activities, we have to chunk it. We have to say, okay, after school, we have this schedule and it's written out for him. And so he knows he can get a snack and then he needs to put away, you know, the clothes in his laundry basket. And then he can go like watch a show and then he needs to do his homework. You know, like we just were able to show him, you only have to do it for this amount of time. And afterwards you get something high dopamine and then let's do something else. And then you get something else that's a reward. So it's different for every kid, but I know for, you know, someone in my family that really struggles with any sort of cleanliness, we have to make it quick. We have to make it manageable and he has to be able to see the light at the end of the tunnel. And then I just have to let go of the rest.
11: Yeah. I like that that's doable and accounts for the differences in each one of your kids.
13: Yeah.
12: I really like that, Whitney. One of the things I had to do with myself is figure out why cleanliness was such a high important thing. And not just for the obvious reasons, right? We want to have... We want to see what we have. We want to, you know where we're walking and whatnot. But just like, why do I want, and especially if I'm the kind of mom that's picking, like constantly picking up, or it has to look a certain way. Why? Mm-hmm. Right. And we come back to what I really like Lindsay saying, the expectations, right? Mm-hmm. What is the expectation that I have here that my house needs to look a certain way? And when we talk about this topic, there's just so many different definitions, even of what clean is, you know, for different families and what unclean looks like.
11: Yeah.
12: You know, there's different levels even. But one of the things I really had to sit with myself is why do I feel like my house needs to look a certain way?
11: Yeah.
12: Right. And if my kids aren't going to do it, then why is this, you know, why is this urge to then make it look, you know, this way? And anyways, it was really interesting to kind of see how, well, if I do it myself, then I'm in control of how everything looks like and am maybe making this look like so that then people can see me as a person that is orderly or a person, you know, we're a family that has, you know, everything together. We're good. We're okay. You know, and some of that obviously society also plays a part in, but coming back to Whitney, I really like that, you know, it comes back to, again, what is our priority? What do we value more? Yeah. And it could be, you know, different for all of us, but if I think at the heart of a healthy home is the opportunities to connect. And while I still believe, you know, in my house, it's the same thing and we have the same struggles. And I do want to have some order in my home. It does create an opportunity to think better, you know, that we're in a better mood, you know, all of those things that I try to teach my kids.
11: You can find stuff. Yeah.
12: You can find stuff.
11: That's the
12: mental clarity
11: for
12: myself, for others. You know, so I try to teach those things. And also recognize that I need to be able to, again, come back to the theme song of letting go of some of those expectations and not let that guide my reason why I'm spending so much energy and so much time to make my house look a certain way.
13: Mm-hmm. And expectations about your kids too. I at least like, because I think I have some expectations of, I want my house to look a certain way. I think I also have expectations of, if my kids aren't picking up, does that mean this and this about them? Are they going to grow up to become, you know, incapable adults? What, you know, I think I have those expectations too that run away with me.
10: For sure. And that's kind of what this question was asking, because this to me has so many layers. Like, two things for sure. But I think for me, like what you were saying, I think realizing how low can you go has been huge for me, honestly, to be like, what is my standard of living and how can I push that? That's helped me to let go more and realize, like you were saying, Ruth, what is this really about? Is this, you know, so I'm perceived in a certain way. So I've learned a lot, but I think when my kids were younger, because now they're older and it's a game changer. Because our house actually is as messy, if not messier. I don't know how,
13: but
10: they're all old enough. I know. They're capable. It's true. It's true. But now they're capable to, I can just say like on a Saturday, like there's this like piece in me where it's like, we can clean it up on Saturday or Thursday. We don't have much going on. I can just break the house up into sections. I have six kids still living at home. So we can get it done in an hour. Like legit, we can clean up. That brings so much peace. When they were young, it was like, there was no hope. There was no help. Yeah. I was alone in it. You would try and make job charts and teach them. So many systems. I mean, I still have duct tape up in my drawers. If you use, we have like these wine glasses in our cupboard that we use for Thanksgiving. And when there's no cups clean, they'll just start grabbing those. You know, they're pouring lemonade in them. And so then we have these wine glasses all over the kitchen. And I'm like, so I have tape up. If you use one of these glasses, you do dishes for the week. And I've never followed through with that. And so they just use them all the time. Anyway, but when they're young, it's so hard. It was one of the hardest things for me of being a mom, because I didn't know what to do. But this question, I felt like, there's nothing worse than your kid just kind of like throwing wrappers on the ground and being lazy. And I would freak out. Like, I'm not teaching them. They're going to be the worst spouse, the worst roommate. And I've learned to let go of that. I'm teaching them. And I've just learned, like, they all have different personalities. Like you were saying, Whitney, some kids like kind of figured out. And some of my kids have completely not figured it out. And they're adults. Not at all.
13: Yeah.
10: And it's
11: I hate
10: whatever.
11: That's true. Cause I appreciate that Lindsay's bringing up like what is in the question, and there's this feeling of a moral failing, right? Cause she, and the question says, I feel guilty about it. Like, cause they are feeling guilty. And then I'm like, did I miss the window to teach them? And I just think, no, I mean, all things being equal, they grew up, they're their own people and they value it at a different, or the fact of the matter is, no matter what you may think or have been taught, like, it's not a moral failing if you're naturally clean or messy, right? There's a lot of different factors, right? And I believe in, like, again, lowering those expectations and like fundamentally, what are we worried about? Are we worried about appearances? Like for me, probably because of mixture of genes and how I was raised, I can relax in a clean home. Like I like that mm-hmm. feeling of like cleaning things. I work out things in my mind and cleaning to like de-stress. Mm-hmm. Actually, when I'm not doing very well mentally, my house has never been cleaner or more organized. so let that mean whatever it means, right? And yeah. I wanted to teach my kids because like cold and flu season, I'm thinking I want to make sure that, you know, everything's been disinfected. I want to keep my kids healthy. But beyond that, there's a lot of different phases of like teaching your kids. And talking from the other side of it, like I have adult kids, right, who live on their own. Four of my kids live on their own. And not all of them, in fact, I don't think any of them are particularly clean. And I felt really bad because one of my kids, and I won't say who, I knew they did not want me to come over to their house because they know how I live and how they live is different. And they were like, we don't need to, we'll come over to your house. Yeah. We'll, you know, and that made me feel really bad. And I felt really guilty because I finally said, like, I really don't care. Like, I'm really not going to judge you, but I know that they were trying to like protect me from that. And when I finally did go over to their house, it was spotless. And I could tell they had spent a lot of time doing that. And I felt bad about it. But I was like, so you can overcorrect on, I think, either way, mm-hmm. just to be mm-hmm. like, this is, you know, not putting like such a moral imperative on it, but still teaching them principles of like, everyone should know how to clean a toilet. Everyone should know how to wash their clothes. Everyone should have, you know how to do dishes and things like that. Those are just life skills, right? Yeah. But like, is it getting in the way of our relationship? Is it getting in the way of us talking and eating together or... Then I think that is time to reevaluate.
12: For sure. Exactly. Absolutely. I really love that. And I would even challenge the idea of lowering our expectation, because I think just even with that, you know, phrase, we could think, oh man, you know, the guilt, and I'm lowering or my standard, you know, and all those kinds of things. And I think we can just change it to just changing the expectation, not lowering. We're just changing that.
13: Well, that's a good. I like that
12: for our family, and that's how we roll. Yeah. And accepting it, right? That's the next.
11: Can you think of an example of something that, like, of how you've changed that focus? Because I think that it would be a very useful thing for me to learn.
13: Yes.
12: Yeah. So, again. It comes back to, I think, comparing ourselves is really where we start to mm-hmm. see, am I lowering it? Am I on par? Because what we're doing is we're comparing ourselves to others, right? Mm-hmm. And we have a lot of proximity with our neighbors, you know, our community, our friends, and we go over to their houses and we see things. Now we're bombarded, just like our kids, with social media and, you know, just what we're seeing on the screen. And so I think that's one of the areas we have to work on, is not comparing ourselves to other moms out there, to other families, yeah. to their standard of care, of cleanliness. But really coming back to, okay, what for our family, what is important? You know, what matters? Mm-hmm. And recognizing all those variables, Lisa, you really have to kind of sit and talk about and realize that, you know, with our family, my schedule is hectic. My husband's schedule is hectic. My kids, you know, I have younger kids. Now I'm realizing, Lindsay, you know, as my 12-year-old is 13 and getting more and more involved with things, I'm like, I'm getting more busy than I was when they were little. It's different busy, right? Yeah. And so we have just all these things going on. What is important for me? Yeah. You know, with all the things, what's more important? And cleanliness is important for me.
11: Yeah.
12: I'll be honest. Is it as or more important than my relationship, my opportunities to connect with them, you know? So it's finding that balance, and it's just, we're just going to change it, you know, for my house. There's some important spaces for me, and that yeah. is the living room and the kitchen. I live in mm-hmm. those spaces. We all do. You know, there are some, you know, expectations I have of their room, but there are some things I've accepted that it's maybe not going to look the same way that I would like. in our house, you know, in those spaces that we share. I have the, you know, the expectation of we're going to work together, you know, before we go to bed, and we're just going to pick up, you know, at the end of the day, we're going to be okay. And we're just going to reset for a new day with something clean.
11: I think that's such an important key to keep it simple, right? To keep it measurable. Cause I'd be like, clean your room. Right. And little kids don't know what that means. So you have to say, like, I remember starting to say, like, nothing should be on the floor, you know?
13: Yeah.
11: So like dirty clothes, clean clothes, towels, toys, whatever. It's, nothing should be on the floor. Everything has a place. And if it's just a clear, simple place, it was a lot easier for little kids to understand that.
12: Mm-hmm. Right. Right. Right.
10: Definitely. I've actually had to, I mean, I have done so much work on this. I like I said, I think this has been my hardest part of raising kids. Isn't that so sad? But I grew up in a really, really clean house. So I had those expectations, and I love, like, I don't do good with like surface cleaning. I want to like organize the drawers. I love getting rid of stuff, keeping things simple. I love my closet. I want like, you know, 5 sweaters and that's it. So I love going through things, but I've learned like it overwhelms me like crazy. Cause I have too many kids in this house. And also, so that side of my personality, also like looking at magazines when I was like first married and now like Pinterest or Instagram, I love decorating. I love design, but I've had to stay away from it, which sounds funny, but I have to stay away from it because I get inspired and excited. And then I start thinking, ooh, I want to clean this out and I want to do this. And I get grumpy and I get overwhelmed. Like, it's really interesting, but I have to stay away from it. And then I realize like, it's just us here hanging out at home. I don't need to make like this huge project and go crazy cleaning. And I've let go so much that it's kind of gone opposite. Like, we're kind of just a mess all the time. And somehow it's a miracle, but it doesn't really bother me. And it took a lot of work though, but my kitchen is a disaster right now, and it's just, it'll get cleaned up. Like, in my mind, I just think it's not going to stay like this forever, but it's not going to get cleaned up until probably 10 PM tonight. That's fine.
11: That's so healthy. Yeah. I think too, it's so hard. I wonder if there's things that we can do for each other as moms to sort of, solidarity in teaching our kids and hoping for the best, but also living with the realistic reality.
13: Yeah. Yeah.
11: I don't know.
13: I do feel like when I see, because, you know, when people say, oh, it's a mess in here, and it's not a mess in there.
11: Yeah.
13: It's like initially I'm like, okay, I don't want you coming to my house, sort of a feeling. But when I've seen, like, I had one friend who, like, was cleaning out her car and showed it on Instagram. And I was like, oh, I'm like, what? How brave. What a brave thing she did. Because your car, oh my gosh, with young kids, cars are disgusting. And, like, we don't clean our car all winter because it's just going to get dirty again with all the salt on the roads and the snow. Yeah. And so it just, I don't know. Seeing someone's actual life, I'm like, oh yeah, me too. And I think that's helpful in some ways of being like, you're not subpar for having like crap all over your floor in your car. You're normal. It's normal. Yeah.
11: I want to be one of those older women that are like, say ominous things that like were said to me, like, I miss the handprints on the windows and the fishy cracker packages shoved in the couch cushions. Like, one day those will all be gone. And I will say that, like, I don't miss that. I miss the toddlers. I miss the cute little chubby cheeks with peanut butter and jelly all over their faces trying to give you a hug. I miss that. But I don't miss, like, silly putty crammed in my, my carpet. Gosh. Trying to get it out, going, who gave that to them? Oh, that was me.
13: Thank you, Lisa.
11: Yeah. I feel like I have to miss everything.
13: I have that on loop because my kids, I mean, they're all still pretty young. You know, our oldest is 9. And so just the idea of like, oh, I'm going to miss these handprints on the wall that are always around this door. I'm going to miss like, where did this stain come from that no one told me about 2 weeks ago? And I'm like, I can't, I don't think I'm going to miss that. Like,
11: listen, you can miss the kid without missing all the mess. It's hard enough. Like sending your kids off into the world. We might as well hold on to any consolation prize we have, right?
13: Thank you.
11: Sorry.
13: Appreciate it.
11: I would love to know your final thoughts for this question. How do you teach cleanliness? Is it too late if I didn't start when they were super young? Your final thoughts, I'd love to hear from each one of you.
12: Mom, you are not too late. And just be so gentle. Offer yourself grace that you're doing the best you can with the circumstances that you can. Teaching all you can. I mean, if you're concerned, if you're voicing this concern, that already tells me that it is on your mind. You are trying, you are teaching, you are trying to help. And, you know, I just hold on to the thought that, you know, hopefully down the line, sometime, somewhere, my kid can look back and say, yeah, mom tried. Mom, you know, led by example. And so just keep going.
13: Amen. I didn't know how to cook until, I mean, like late college in my master's when I was like, oh, I think I should learn how to make more than Totino's pizza rolls, because that's really what I was raised on. My mom worked and that, you know, we didn't really have like real dinner for most of my childhood. And so I feel like similarly, like these skills, they come or they don't, and they figure out other coping mechanisms and how to get through their life. And so as long as the foundation is there where, you know, your kids know that they're in a house that where they're taken care of and loved, I feel like everything else, it's based on, you know, how can you keep living through your life? And if you feel like you're living at a good rate and you're getting, you know, that connection that you want with your kids, then like, man, just let it all fall by the wayside. It'll get done.
10: Yeah. Yeah. And I was just thinking of like the judgment of others. I did live with that for a long time. I mean, we lived in an 1800 square foot home when I was pregnant with my seventh, and my sixth was living in the living room, just in a porta crib. Like, we were so crammed. We had no room for anything. Everything was a mess. And it like weighed on me because I felt like I was a failure because I was such a mess all the time. People would come over and I just always had an excuse like, oh, I'm sorry about the mess. I'm sorry about the mess. And it was embarrassing to me because I knew better. Like, I know how to clean. I know how to organize, but it didn't show it. You know, on the front porch, there'd be a dirty diaper that someone had left out. I mean, it was just embarrassing to me. And I'm really proud of myself and the work I've put in to letting go of those judgments and actually pushing myself to live in a mess, even though I function better when things are clean, believe me. But I've had to learn. I've been forced to learn because, well, I wasn't forced to. I could keep cleaning, but I didn't want to do that. I didn't want to be that mom, and it made me grumpy. So I'm proud of myself. I let go of it, and I can sit in that uncomfortable space of actually learning how to meditate and read a book to my kids and do what needs to be done in a mess. And I'm really proud of that. And I've let go of judgments. When people come over, I just know to myself, I really am a clean person. It doesn't show, but in my mind, I know I am. And I've learned how to let go of that. And it feels really good. And teaching my kids, I kind of give up, but I still do it every day. But the fact that they're going to be messy is their deal, not mine. So I've let go of that too.
11: I love it. Thank you for sharing your hard-earned wisdom with us, Council of Moms. This has been really, really great. I appreciate your time, Lindsay, Whitney, and Ruth. Thank you so much for being here, and thank you for listening to the Council of Moms on BYU Radio. I would challenge everyone here to subscribe to the Council of Moms. Be a part of our council. Send this council off to a mom that you care about, or a dad. And leave a comment for us on YouTube. We'd love to continue this conversation and all of our conversations that we have on the Council of Moms. Thanks so much.
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19: We don't have to change our mind. We don't have to compromise. 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
16: And we're exploring tough topics with nuance and an open mind.
20: What we have is not a politician's problem. We have an incentives problem. And we can't expect different results unless and until we change the rules of that system.
16: We're out to become better citizens, kinder neighbors, and more effective advocates for the things that matter most. It all starts right after the news.
21: BBC News with Govinda Gill. President Zelensky of Ukraine says 17 people are known to have been killed in Kyiv and the surrounding region in a wave of overnight missile and drone attacks by Russia. He said at least 44 others have been injured. Dan Johnson is in Kyiv.
22: There was very little warning last night. The sirens went off shortly after midnight, but it was only a minute or two later that the first explosions started. And that tells us that these were ballistic missiles, potentially hypersonic, very fast-moving missiles that were fired from Russia directly at Ukraine's capital or on the edge of. So people didn't have much time to get to shelter. We know some warehouses were hit. We know the search and rescue teams are still at work going through the rubble.
21: The authorities in California have revealed they arrested a man who was seen near a golf course owned by Donald Trump in the Los Angeles area. Janine John Taley was spotted walking around the Trump National Golf Course on Sunday, 2 days before the president was due to attend a Republican fundraising dinner there. Shaima Khalil reports.
23: Plainclothed federal agents alerted local authorities, who discovered he was also wanted in connection with a robbery. Officials say Tail was carrying a magazine loaded with hollow point ammunition, which slows and expands inside the target. A search of his vehicle uncovered a loaded pistol and armor-piercing ammunition. Investigators also searched his home, where they found an illegally modified rifle, another pistol, body armor, high-capacity magazines, and notebooks containing what authorities described as concerning statements.
21: Scientists believe a stray SpaceX rocket has by now crashed into the surface of the moon, although it may take some time for the impact site to be detected. The empty upper stage of the Falcon 9 rocket from a mission last year had been travelling towards the moon at nearly 9,000 kilometres an hour. Here's our science correspondent, Palab Ghosh.
24: Those watching the moon in the UK, even with telescopes, won't have seen the tiny flash of the impact. But those using powerful telescopes in the Americas will have captured a brief spark and a thin plume of dust shooting up 60 miles above the surface. Scientists can use the moment to test their ideas about how impacts make craters, throw up debris, and affect the moon's interior. Planetary geologists will gain new information about the loose rock and dust under the surface.
21: A study has found that people rated AI-generated stories as being better than ones written by humans. The research asked more than 1,600 adults to read one of six short stories, three written by humans, three written by ChatGPT. The results showed people who read AI stories rated them as more absorbing and of higher quality than those written by humans. World News from the BBC.
0: Huh, I didn't realize
3: that. That's an interesting question.
4: You know, I've never heard of it from that
0: So let's talk about that. Let's talk about that.
6: I think you need to come over, stand in my shoes.
7: Agree to disagree.
0: This is Top of Mind. I'm Julie Rose. Each week on the show, we take a topic people feel strongly about, and we go searching for perspectives that help us feel more empathy, hope, and maybe a little challenged. Now, we're not trying to change your mind. We just think that in a world that's so divided, there is power in thinking more deeply about why we see things the way we do. Today, what sports mean for America.
25: My name is Jennifer Molia. I am from Long Island, New York. I grew up a Rangers fan and a Mets fan. And the Rangers play at Madison Square Garden, which is literally right next to Penn Station. I probably started going by myself when I was like 14 or 15. I would just take the train maybe like half an hour from my house there, and then you pop out and you're right there. My favorite part of it was always warm-ups before the game. Because at NHL arenas, well, at most NHL arenas, they're supposed to let you go down to the glass for warm-ups no matter where your seat is. And I loved it because I always got like the cheapest ticket. I just wanted to get in the door. And so my couple friends

0: I just randomly got, like, so freaked out, like, watching the clock, like, looking around me, like, overanalyzing everything around me, like, palms were sweaty, freaking out. And I remember turning to the girl next to me and being like, yeah, did you just get really nervous all of a sudden? And she was like, no. And I was like, cool. Like, obviously, like, school anxiety is very real. I felt like I wasn't really fitting anywhere. I had, like, some family things I was trying to work through. So I went to therapy, and she sort of helped me come up with, like, some coping mechanisms for stuff like that. One of the things that really worked for me was having a sense of, like, community. I'm big on, like, the chosen family thing. So, you know, going to games was a big way for me to find community, even if I wasn't with friends and I was by myself. You're in a building, and if it's Madison Square Garden, it's usually close to sold out. So you're in a building with all these people, and it's like this common goal and this common thing that you all love and you all root for and cheer for, and you all are happy about the same things and sad about the same things, you know, not in the grand scheme of life, but in this microcosm, in this building. And that was something that I sort of took comfort in, because, like, yes, I'm in a space where I probably have nothing in common with a lot of these people the same way that I am, like, at school, but there was, like, this common thread that everybody shared, and I just loved that. I loved, you know, wearing the same color jerseys as everybody, and everybody, you know, as soon as the goal gets scored, everybody jumps up out of their seats. Like, that was just something that I really found comfort in. And I just, I don't know, I wasn't anxious there.
1: Most Americans identify as sports fans. It's actually more common to be a sports fan in America than it is to be a churchgoer. And I'll admit, I am one of those people who has often considered that a little worrisome. After all, sports fans are obsessive and tribal and prone to mob behavior, like tearing down goalposts or attacking rivals. Okay, I'm generalizing, but we've all seen the headlines and the viral videos. Would the country be better off if fewer Americans were sports obsessed? Now, plenty of non-sports fans like me might say, yeah, we could do with a lot less of the hyper-competitive, hyper-commercial influence of sports fandom in our society. And many sports fans themselves will say we'd be better off without the bad apples among them who take things too far. But, and much as I find this incomprehensible as someone with zero interest in following sports, being a fan is clearly good for lots of people, like Jen Molia. And we need to get to the bottom of that if we're going to question the value of sports fandom in American society.
0: It's funny because it was always just sort of something that, like, existed in my life. And I kind of thought that it was like that for everybody.
1: Molia is a sophomore in college now, studying to be a sports journalist.
0: So I'm an only child and my parents are divorced. So that's a whole other can of worms. Whoever's house I was at, it was on TV or on the radio, or we were driving out to a Mets game or something like that. I remember when the Yankees won the World Series in 2009, I was in first grade and I was so upset because I'm a Mets fan. And so I decided that I was going to go into school the next day wearing my, I think it was an Ike Davis Mets shirt. And my mom was like, why? Like, she was like, they're going to bully you. And so I marched my happy self into class in my little shirt, and they made me cry in my first grade class. They were like, you're so stupid. Why are you doing this? Like, the Mets literally suck so bad. The Yankees just won the World Series. And I cried so hard that my first grade teacher was like, go to the bathroom and, like, fix yourself. Like, I was, like, in it from, like, the beginning for sure.
1: In junior high, Molia started writing about the Rangers and the Mets on sports blogs and social media. She gave a TED Talk in high school about how being a sports fan helps with her anxiety disorder.
0: I've met some of my best friends from, like, hockey Twitter, which is, like, crazy to think about. Like, one of my best friends who lives on Long Island, not too far from me, I met him, I think, like, I was 14, which means he was probably, like, 16. And we're still friends. I still talk to him every day. We met because we wrote for the same, like, Rangers blog when we were in high school. Like, it's very crazy to think about that.
1: So, do you think that there is a downside, can be a downside to sports fandom in particular?
0: Yeah. I would say it definitely needs to be, like, executed with discretion, if that makes sense, because it certainly has been, like, a coping mechanism for me. But I think that if too much dependence is put on it, then that can be unhealthy. Like, I don't have the exact numbers for this, but I've seen advertisements

0: From the UK that like domestic violence rates go up when like their soccer teams lose, which is like insane to think about. And I wouldn't be shocked if similar statistics came out for like sports in the US. But I definitely think there are people that get too emotionally invested in it. And like gender in sports is definitely an intersection that I look at a lot. Like I remember I went to a game with my dad for Father's Day, and it was a Mets game, and they were losing as usual. And I was like making some sort of comment about like a decision I thought the team should make, and a man in front of us turned around and like tapped my dad and was like, "Don't you wish you had a son to take to these games instead of her?" And I was just kind of sitting there like, I'm right here. And there's definitely been more moments like that. Like I remember specifically when I was probably 15, I was writing for the New York Rangers site under FanSided. And I wrote an article about Ron Duguay and how I kind of thought it was time for him to just kind of go away respectfully. Because he was making comments about women's hockey that I was just not vibing with. Like, just stop. And so I wrote an article about that, and I was like, his views are outdated. He's discriminating against women. He needs to go. And that was the article, while in my time at FanSided, which was probably about 2 years, got the most traction, the most comments, the most views, because it was older men commenting, "You don't know what you're talking about. You're a stupid girl. You're 15 years old," like stuff like that. So it's definitely like, I feel like annoying is the best word for it, because it irritates me and it makes me angry, but it's never once made me be like, I'm giving up, like I'm done with this. It almost serves as like more motivation, you know what I mean?
1: What role, when you think about your life 10, 15, 20 years from now, what role do you see your sports fandom playing?
0: Well, I hope it can maybe get me a job when I graduate. I think that more places are looking to hire fans. So I definitely think that like having, it sounds silly, but like experience as a fan can almost help you get hired. Like if I can show, hey, I've had a Twitter account since I was 13 where I've talked about sports, and I can show you that I've been following sports on social media for this long, like that can go a long way.
1: Jen Molia's ambitions align directly with her sports fandom. But even if you're not working in sports, there is evidence that the bigger a sports fan you are, the more satisfied you are with your job, and the more friends you have, and the happier you are in your relationships, and the more kindly you look on people of the opposite political party.
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1: 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How can that be? I'm Julie Rose. This is Top of Mind.

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6: Ben Valenta and David Sikoriak are sports marketers. Valenta is an executive at Fox Sports. Sikoriak is a consultant who used to be an executive at Madison Square Garden, working with the Rangers and the Knicks. The point is, they have an incentive to convince us that sports fandom is good for society. But they say they didn't set out to make this argument. Initially, they were just looking to sell more season tickets, says Valenta.
7: And we encountered this gentleman, Greg, as part of a larger effort to understand season ticket holders. And so we went into it with some hypotheses that we ultimately busted them as myths.
8: One important tidbit there for the listeners who are not familiar with the Knicks.
6: Sure, go ahead, David.
8: They've been horrible for the last 20 years. And I say this as a Knicks fan. So why would somebody who is this average Joe, and I say that as a compliment to Greg. He manages a grocery store in upstate New York. It's not like he's swimming in disposable income, but yet he makes the time and spends the money to go see this team 30 times a year for what has been, for the larger part of his ownership of these tickets, bad basketball.
7: Exactly. And we don't get it, and we want to get it. And we go to a game with Greg. And you walk into the garden with Greg, and he knows everybody in his section. This whole network of people comes to life when he walks into the garden. He knows all the ushers, right? He knows the guys running the concession stand. He walks into the section, and everybody kind of shouts his name. He starts dapping people up. The people sitting next to him, he has shared the tickets with them. They own a set. He owns a set. And they are lifelong friends. They've only ever interacted with each other in the garden, right? But they know each other's kids. They've watched the kids grow up. They had this like intimacy that you can feel. Like we're sitting there next to them as strangers observing the interaction, and you can feel the intimacy, right? So we have that experience. Then we go to a barbershop with him. He walks into the barbershop, and the whole situation kind of turns to him and is focused on the Knicks. It's focused on, just everybody kind of giving each other a hard time. Talking about their teams and trash talk about the current Knicks iteration. You know, somebody's a Nets fan. They start kind of like busting his chops. Like this whole like lovely 90-minute interaction kind of unfolds from his Knicks fandom. And then the coup de grace here is we talk to him about who he goes to the games with. That's where this all kind of clicks for us, because we realize that he's not going to the game because of the game. He's going to the game because he's going with his son. So all of a sudden, the commute to the garden, that 90 minutes, it turns out to be a feature, not a bug. We saw it as an impediment to going to the game. Why would you do that? All of a sudden, he's got 90 minutes of one-on-one time with one of his sons, right, to the garden, back from the garden. He's not buying an entertainment product. He's not buying season tickets to this team. It's not about loyalty to the team. He's buying belonging. He's buying that connection with his son and those people around him.
6: So what was the myth, the hypothesis going in that this Greg encounter dashed for you?
7: Well, I think the idea that like winning is the most important thing. Like and that we put these things in like a team framework where the winning matters and the product on the court is the most salient piece of the purchase decision. And what we found is that it's not about the people on the court. It's about the people in the stands.
6: So sports fandom is not about sports, really.
7: Exactly.
8: And then at some point we decided, look, if you play this out, if to be a fan is to be part of a community and social relationships are incentivizing the behavior, then the bigger the fan you are, the more friends you should have. And so we, you know, we wrestled with that for a little bit, found a way to test this quantitatively, put it in our surveys, and it came out every single time that the bigger fan you are, the more friends you have. And then attaching to that, we began, this is where we began pushing it, because like that was an interesting insight, which we then validated. But we just kept pushing, well, if you have a, you know, if you have more friendships and you value those friend relationships more and you interact with those friends more and you interact with your family more and value those relationships, well, you should be happier. And as we, you know, document in the book, that the bigger fan you are, the happier you are, the more confident you are, the less lonely you are. And we started to see interesting patterns that kind of led us really to push the envelope farther than we ever would have thought into the area of polarization.
6: Is this really any different from any other kind of fandom, though? I could think of people who, you know, go to Comic-Cons or, you know, various pop culture franchises, TV shows, music, theater, video games that also have a lot of, you know, you can own the memorabilia and watch the shows or whatever it is, right? Lots of different ways to engage and to spend money on engaging. And is there any reason that sports fandom has a different impact on people's relationships and social networks?
8: Yes, and there's a couple factors involved here. To start, like Ben and I will say, like if there's other things that you're into that are, you know, relationships are built off of, and you can interact in a positive way with other people, go do it. By all means, you don't need sports to do those things. But there's an important, you know, there's a couple important pieces that differentiate sports than these other things. And the first and the most important here is scale, right? There's half of the American population, by some of our measures, are sports fans. You know, bumping into somebody and talking, you know, being able to talk, you know, you'd go into a bar, you could talk the NFL versus talking about the Game of Thrones or the Sopranos or something. You have a greater likelihood of bumping into somebody that can actually talk about sports and have those pleasant interactions.
6: You also mentioned in the book that sports has this very reliable recurring cadence, especially if you're into multiple sports, right? Like it never ends. There's always some, you know, championship or some playoff within a couple of weeks of wherever you are at that moment on the calendar.
8: And that's important, of just, you always have this thing to tap into to say, hey, how's it going? Or you want to watch the game? Or what are you doing for this?
7: So if you think about, I'm a sports fan. I am in a fantasy league for the NFL with a bunch of college buddies. My family is back in Colorado. They're all, so I have three brothers, my father and my mother. They're all really into the Denver Broncos, right? So just those two groups alone accounted for on Sunday, conservatively, 300 text messages, right? Just like a constant thread, a barrage of conversation that's happening between about 20 people, right? Those things would have otherwise not taken place. I would not have had those interactions without the NFL on Sunday. And I think that's what we want to do, is sort of shine a light on those everyday interactions that are happening and then lean into those things. Send the text message to your family when the home team is playing, right? Reach out to your college roommate when the team makes a miraculous comeback or gets pummeled by a rival. Like, it doesn't matter. It's just a reason to get in touch. Send that message. Invite somebody over for a game. All of that additional connection is ultimately good for you.
6: Ben Valenta, the Fox Sports executive, and David Sikoriak, the former Madison Square Garden and NBC executive, have put all this research, which included surveys and focus groups with more than 30,000 people, into a new book they have titled Fans Have More Friends. But their core claim is bigger. They think sports fandom can help reduce polarization in American society. For example, says Valenta, when they asked about police and racial discrimination on surveys, the superfans, what they call high-value fans, were less polarized politically.
7: If you're a Democrat who voted for Joe Biden and you're a high-value fan, you have a higher opinion of the police than if you are a Democrat who is not a fan. And the same works on the other side of the equation. If you are a Trump voter who's a Republican and you are a high-value fan, you will have a better opinion of the Black Lives Movement than if you are a Trump voter who's a Republican who's not a fan. It kind of moves the needle in both directions.
6: So do super sports fans, high-value sports fans who are Democrats, see Republicans more positively and vice versa?
8: Yes.
7: It's called a temperature reading, and it's just like a thermometer scale. From zero is cold to 100 is hot. You ask Republicans how they feel about the other side, and you ask Democrats how they feel about the other side. And then you split those responses by their engagement with sports. What we find is that the bigger fan you are, the warmer your feelings of the other side will be, regardless of party.
6: But that's so weird because sports, I mean, sports is so fundamentally tribal, right? Like there's always going to be a winner. There's always going to be a loser. And people do get very, very worked up about their teams and about their rivals, you know. And why would being a fan of sports make you less tribal politically?
8: So there's two things, and it kind of goes back to the original conversation here. Like you are socializing more. You have more friends. You interact with more people. And just being exposed to more people is going to soften you in some respect. You know, us being on an opposite side politically, but if we do share our passion for the Yankees together, we have something to talk about that doesn't fall into that trap.
7: What Dave's describing there is sociologists would call contact theory, right? Like you just are in contact with more different types of people, and therefore you have a broader perspective on the different types of people that are out there in the world, right? It creates more empathy in your approach to the world around you.
8: The second part is identity complexity. So we are polarized on various measures of identity. So whether it's education, religion, race, where we live in the country, and those things are kind of are driving us apart. What sports fandom does, it's an identity. The Dallas Cowboys identity, the example we use is of Steven when we're talking about identity. He's a Dallas Cowboys fan. He's also Nigerian. His parents came to the country, immigrated to the country through Catholic Charities. They found a home in New Jersey. They had three boys within a few years of each other. And the way the mom differentiated between the kids' clothes and bed sheets and everything was she bought one kid, Steven, the Dallas Cowboys, the other Philadelphia Eagles, and the other what was then called the Washington Redskins. And the three of them now, they're around 50, have all been shaped by this kind of identity they or their mom handed down to them. But in Steven's case, still quite proud of it. And he will tell you he's Nigerian, but he's also will tell you in the next breath that he's a Cowboys fan.
6: And the more complex your identity, you know, the less likely you are to sort of identify and demonize another group that's different from you.
7: It dilutes the pull of any of those other one identities, right? So if you add Cowboys fan to a list of four identities, now you've, in a relative sense, you've weakened the pull of any one of those five identities. That's fundamentally what's happening.
6: And how do you square all of this with the bad behavior that also does happen? Vandalism, you know, assault, sometimes just real ugliness in the stands, mob destruction, of public property. Do you have to kind of just like push all of that aside in order to really embrace the power of sports fandom?
7: I don't think you have to push it aside. I think we have to put it in context. Like we are not trying to look at this space with rose-colored glasses and just ignore that there are some negative aspects to this. I think there's sort of two parts to this answer. The first is because sports operate at such scale, they effectively interact with society at large. And so you're going to get bad apples in that group, right? I just watched a video on Twitter of a 55-year-old drunk Cleveland Guardian fan picking a fight with a 55-year-old drunk New York Yankee fan at Yankee Stadium, right? And they get in this like really awkward fight and people are laughing at it. But those guys, I would argue, have some problems, right? I think those guys would probably be getting in fights at a bar or at a stadium or anywhere else that they would find themselves because there's probably some things that are going on in their lives that are not great, right? I wouldn't pin that on sports specifically. I would just say there's problems in society, and because sports are so big, they manifest across these different groups, and sometimes these things kind of flare up in the context of sports. But when we focus only on that conception of fandom, we miss all the connection that's happening in the same section in the stadium. We miss the father-daughter. We miss the family there together for the first game. We miss the little leaguers that are all getting together trading baseball cards. We miss the college buddies, so on and so forth. All these different points of connection and positive interactions are missed when we focus on the sliver of bad behavior that's out there.
6: The fact, though, that it's expensive to be a fan, are we saying that the solution to polarization and loneliness or one big solution or one big tool here, this treatment is also going to cost us?
7: I think there's certain elements of the fan experience that are certainly expensive and the prices are going up. And we should find ways as an industry, I would argue, to make sure we can introduce sports fandom to the widest possible group of people and make this accessible. At the same time, I want to push back a little bit on the premise, because I think you can be a big sports fan engaging in this stuff, and you're already doing a lot of the stuff. They're already kind of sunk costs, right? So if you have a cable subscription, you have access to a lot of sports on television, right? Most fantasy football platforms are free. You've got a cell phone in your pocket already, and you can send text messages to people. The additional cost, like if you, you start getting like season tickets, now we're talking about a big expense. But there's not a lot of things on the list of activities that we measure and by which we use to define fans that cost a tremendous amount of money or that you're not already doing anyway. I think what we're trying to do is say this is already happening at a societal level. Like we see a great swath of the population that's already doing this behavior. Just be aware of what's happening and then come back to the idea of embracing it. Lean into it. And we'll get that much more benefit out of the money you're already spending.
6: I mean, there is a little bit of tension here, though, because we're talking about sports fandom as being good for society and for individuals. It's also controlled by private entities with profit motives. Can it really accrue to the benefit of society when ultimately it's for profit?
8: But the benefits are happening. Like we're experiencing it right now, and there are profit in it, and you know that's the structure of our system, so to speak. That there's going to be profit seekers and extractors, and they're going to try to get as much out of this. That's a bigger problem. But this thing does exist. People experience it in a very organic, simple way, and you know it has. Ben has already talked about this. It has advanced my fandom, where me understanding what it is and how it benefits me and how it benefits others, and made me, who's more of an introvert, a little bit more extrovert, a little bit more purposeful in reaching out to people. And yes, somebody might profit off of that, my greater interest, but the socialization, the positive kind of knock-on benefits are still happening.
6: Is there anything, any responsibility or anything that you would like to see the leagues themselves, the athletes themselves, the teams themselves do to bolster this good for society?
7: What we're arguing for ultimately when it comes to the teams and the leagues is that we want to reorientate how we think about the business that we're in. Is to say this really ultimately is not an entertainment product that you're selling. It's about connection. It's about belonging. Let's think of the world through that lens. And I think if we do that and accomplish that goal, then we'll all be in a better place.
6: Ben Valenta is Senior Vice President of Strategy and Analytics for Fox Sports. And David Sikoriak is the founder of Dexterity Consulting. They are co-authors of Fans Have More Friends, which is based on their extensive survey and focus group research. Ben, David, thank you so much for taking time today. I really appreciate it.
8: Thank you for the time. Thank you for reading and going into it. We really appreciate that.
7: It was a pleasure. Thank you.
6: When we decided to do this episode about sports fandom, I admit I came in with a negative bias, not being a fan myself. So I reached out on social media for stories that might get me thinking differently. And one that came back really did challenge some of my assumptions. It is about a mixed marriage, a sports fan husband and his non-sports fan wife. And since it's the wife writing in with this story, I am expecting the stereotypical lament about all the time her husband wastes watching and talking sports. But that is not this story. Their names are Soraya and Aji Langenbalik. And Soraya says she knew Aji was a huge, lifelong Green Bay Packers fan when they got married. But a few years into their marriage, it dawned on her that he wasn't watching games or talking about the Packers as much as he used to. So she asked him about it, and he said that he has made a point of doing that stuff with other people because he knows she's not interested. And when she asked how he felt about that, he admitted it made him a little sad. So, and I really have to admit, this is not the path I would have chosen. Soraya decides to become a football fan. Like, not just learn the rules and some team names, she picks a team. She picks the Las Vegas Raiders as her team to root for so that she's invested. They don't even live in Vegas, by the way, which makes this story even more charming to me. She learns everything she can about the Raiders. And now, watching NFL games with her husband becomes a bonding activity rather than feeling like a waste of time. She gets a kick out of surprising her husband's friends by joining in the sports talk when they're over. 3 years into all of this, they just went to their very first NFL game together as a couple. They traveled to Vegas for it. Soraya wore her black and white Raiders jersey. She's become what Valenta and Sikoriak would call a high-value fan. And here's one more thing. She says she's noticed lately that Aji is reciprocating by learning about some of her interests, which she says has made for some unique conversations and moments together. Now, before hearing that story, I would have had a much harder time believing Ben Valenta when he said that sports can be the foundation of some of our most intimate relationships. But the influence of sports on America is not all warm and fuzzy. And if we're going to embrace it as a social good, there are a few things we need to examine, like how it shapes our views on masculinity and patriotism and even the American dream. I'm Julie Rose. This is Top of Mind.

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5: In general, I think the most interesting things about sports are what they can tell us about the non-sports aspects of our world and our culture.
6: This is Mike Serrazio.
5: I'm a associate professor in the communication department at Boston College, and I'm the author of The Power of Sports, Media and Spectacle in American Culture.
6: If a couple of sports marketing executives told you that sports fans have more and deeper friendships, that they're more grateful, that they're happier, that they're even more satisfied in their jobs, would any of that surprise you?
5: Wouldn't surprise me at all, because I would argue that in some ways, that's the most important reason for sports. It's certainly one of the driving factors for why people become fans.
6: Do you think there's anything particularly distinct about sports fandom in America versus, you know, anywhere else in the world?
5: The nature of American sports is highly commercialized in contrast to much of the rest of the world. The kind of market and sort of capital pressures take precedence above all. And I'll bring it back to my own sad fandom story. The San Diego Chargers were a franchise that proudly, if not so glorifyingly, represented San Diego for the better part of five decades. This is not a fandom that I would recommend for anyone anywhere if they enjoy success and joy to come out of their fandom. But nonetheless, it is the thing that binds me to much of my family. I grew up in San Diego, and it was one of the reasons over the years, particularly as my grandfather got old, that we were able to maintain, a reason to sort of call him up every few weeks and have something to talk about at a point in time where, by virtue of geography and age, we were separated tremendously. And the Chargers ownership demanded more or less that the taxpayers of San Diego build a new stadium for the team. It was put to a public referendum. The city of San Diego, to its credit, said no, this should be something that should be privately financed, which is very rarely done. The ownership picked up the team and hauled it off to Los Angeles. That is a story of loyalty to capital and loyalty to money as opposed to loyalty to tradition or community. And so that, I think, is in many ways a defining feature of American sports fandom.
6: So is your relationship with the Chargers fundamentally a story of unrequited love?
5: It is absolutely a story of unrequited love. One of the amazing ways that franchises are able to trick fans, in a sense, is that they convince you to love something that will fundamentally never love you back. My grandfather, he passed away about 5 years before the team moved.
6: So he never saw the betrayal then?
5: He never saw the betrayal, although, I'm sure that he suspected ownership would be capable of such a stab in the back when he was alive. No, I mean, he made it to his 90s. For him, football, and I think this is true for a lot of people in general, but certainly for, sometimes elderly folks, football becomes, in some ways, the thing that got him through the weeks, right? It's like time passed faster for him, particularly in his older years when he was, suffering through health and suffering through, a decade of living past my grandmother's passing. It became, I think, a source of light for him and a source of joy. And I think that I still see in the Chargers, I still see reflected our relationship, and I still see reflected that sense of tradition, that sense of something that's handed down. And there's not too many of those things in contemporary society. And so when you have them, you hold on to them. You don't give them up, even if they give you up for, a bigger market 90 miles north on the 5.
6: So is this good for America on the whole? I mean, are there any downsides, do you think, to profit-driven enterprise being also like so fundamental to the relationships and the sense of well-being for so many people in this country?
5: You've described precisely the ambivalence that's at the heart of sports, right? On one hand, it's a powerful vessel for community. It is something that brings people together at a time when very few other things in our culture and our politics and our media and our society do. It is also the case that a lot of money can be made on it, and that lucrative potential warps the decision-making away from oftentimes the very thing that it's based upon, which is the sense of community, which is the sense of loyalty. But if you pushed me, I'd say it's worth the cost because we have so little that approximates that societal power nowadays in terms of an institution like sports.
6: What else is there? What could do this for us if it wasn't sports?
5: I'm hard pressed to think of something. I mean, even like other stuff on television that in theory everybody could be watching together, you can't watch together because so much of the best television nowadays is incredibly bewildering. And you can't just like jump into Game of Thrones or Stranger Things or any of like the best TV shows of the last decade without having spent 50 hours in advance watching all the previous seasons. You just can't catch up in that way. Sports, relative to those other things, gives you a pretty quick ladder up to a space of culture that, you know, a lot of people can access once they learn the rules, which are not tremendously complicated. And so I think that adds tremendous power. And the last thing, too, is that it's live. Nothing else in our culture is live nowadays. Like, you have to be attending to sports when it's happening. And very little else demands our attention in the moment and synchronizes our lives in those ways, quite like sports does.
6: And this is where some of the parallels to religion come in.
5: Yeah. I mean, I think that it's filling a vacuum there, right? So like the number of Americans who are not officially affiliated with any kind of religious practice continues to grow. Right now, it's about 60 million Americans who do not identify. They're, according to Pew Research, they're called nuns, and they're more or less folks who have no kind of formal religious affiliation. I believe that sports is potentially providing those folks and religious folks as well with exactly what religion has provided people for centuries, right? So on one hand, it provides this kind of tribal organization, right, which is long something that religion had furnished. It gives people the language of belief. You're constantly rooting for something that's extremely unlikely to happen, right? Just, I mean, you know, there's 30 or so teams in each league each year. The chances that your team is going to win it all is really low. And yet we convince ourselves, we delude ourselves into believing it, right?
6: Especially if you're a fan of a team like the Chargers.
5: Exactly. A team like the Chargers, or I mean, if you think about it, one of the most sort of beloved, esteemed American fandoms is the Chicago Cubs, right? Which prior to 2016 had not won a World Series in like a century, right? And yet they have the language of faith. You got to believe, you got to have faith, right? Sports gives us, simulates feelings of moral judgment, right? So like my team is good and my team's rival is evil. Like that language of good versus evil maps onto sports and it's borrowed from religion. And sports just fundamentally provides people with meaning making. I think that other forms of culture used to do that. Sports still inspires in the way that maybe art or religion would have done so for previous kind of epochs. You know, it's something that's handed down in the way that faith is. You know, like it's not like, you don't usually have like a, you know, a couple that's like Baptist and they're like, they have a kid and they're going to raise that kid Buddhist, right? I mean, you don't have a family around here in Boston that's going to bring their kid up Yankees fan. So we see in all these ways, you know, down to like being buried in your team gear. My grandfather, you know, at his funeral, we brought up his Chargers hat to the altar.
6: I'm speaking with Mike Sorazio, who is a professor of communication at Boston College and author of The Power of Sports, Media and Spectacle in American Culture. So you describe in your book sports in America as a cultural mirror. And so I'd love to kind of talk about some of the things that reflect back at us when we look at sports. We talked about the hunger for connection. What else, though, stands out to you?
5: Yeah, I mean, a few big things that we can obviously talk about are the politics within sports and the sort of gendered experience within sports. I should add that most fans prefer sports to be escapist. Most fans don't want sports to reflect, or don't want to pay attention to the ways in which sports reflect life off the field. So, you know, when you ask fans, should sports and politics mix? A study that I conducted about 5 years ago found that half of all fans did not want sports and politics to mix. So a study of kind of Americans nationwide. And that has a slight partisan inflection to it. So, you know, the more conservative that you identified as, the more you didn't want sports and politics to mix. We're seeing a little bit of a shift. One interesting thing that has happened in the aftermath, I think, of, to some degree, Colin Kaepernick's, you know, Black Lives Matter, activism, but I would argue even more so the general, activism and, unrest and protests that followed George Floyd's murder in 2020. I think you're seeing a little bit of a shift where, more fans are showing some acceptance of the politicization of sports.
6: You argue in the book that much as we would like to say, we don't think, you know, we want sports to be pure escapism, that things like race and gender and politics and the notion of what it means to be an American are all deeply embedded in sports. We just maybe don't recognize those things for what they are.
5: Absolutely. And so that in some ways becomes how sports is able to slip in lessons about what the world is like off the field of play. We've talked about race, but another kind of big theme that that I find really fascinating is the fact that sports, more so than any other form of pop culture, justifies economic inequality. So the idea here is that a lot of the narratives that you hear within sports revolve around the idea of a level playing field, right? When you know, if a team wins the championship, or, you know, a star player gets the MVP and he or she is being asked after the game, how did you achieve this success? They always talk about hard work, right? They always attribute their success to hard work. And when we did a national survey on this question, we basically asked people, are you a sports fan? And then we asked a series of questions that related to how they felt about economic inequality. Things like, you know, do you believe that people who are wealthy and powerful in society just work harder than everybody else and the poor are effectively lazy? And what we found is that, you know, sports fans were more likely than non-fans to believe that poor people are lazy and rich people work hard. And the idea here is that sports provides this kind of metaphor for a level playing field and for hard work overcoming any and all obstacles to succeed that people then take as gospel for what happens off the field of play in terms of wealth inequality.
6: What else do sports in America reinforce? What other lessons are we learning, however subconsciously, as fans?
5: Well, the big one, it's not even really all that subconscious, is sort of gender politics. I mean, this has been something that has never been very subtle in American sports. When it comes to women in sports as either athletes, as broadcasters, and also as fans, they've very historically been deeply marginalized. At this point, you still see with regularity, you know, something on the order of, you know, 90 to 95% of sports coverage focuses on men's sports. And it's even honestly built into language itself, right? Like we have the WNBA. We don't have the MNBA, right? We have like the LPGA, but we don't have the MPGA, right? There's a way in which that kind of gender marking has historically defined female athletes and female athletics as secondary, as counterfeit, as a lesser version of. So quantitatively, women have gotten much less coverage. But let me say this. If leagues were stocks, I would absolutely buy the National Women's Soccer League. I think that there is tremendous potential there. And not just because our national team, our, you know, U.S. women's national team has been so successful in international play. I think also because soccer has not been gendered male in the same way that they basketball or baseball has been gendered male in terms of popularity over many years.
6: And when you say gendered male, you mean like, you know, who plays football? Well, obviously boys do. But soccer is sort of like, I mean, we know as many girls as we know boys who play soccer in our lives, probably.
5: Exactly. And so, so that gives it tremendous upshot. You know, in the Women's Euro Cup for soccer just set record ratings. The NWSL, National Women's Soccer League in the United States, just had record attendance for this year. There's a lot of, I mean, if you hope for gender parity, soccer is the sport that I think has the greatest potential for that.
6: Let's talk for a moment about masculinity, because that's another related thing that you write about in your book, Mike Serrazio, that sports reflects back to us, not very subtly, but quite consistently. What are we learning about, and especially what are boys learning about what it means to be a man from professional sports culture in America?
5: Yeah, I mean, there's another one where you're seeing some really interesting changes happening. Historically, it's been the case that men in sports have been associated with sometimes what's called kind of hegemonic masculinity, which is like a kind of traditional sort of Clint Eastwood ideal for what the male is supposed to be: tough, stoic, macho, plays through the pain. Those have been historic ideals for men within sports, and they're still very much the dominant ones. But I think what you've seen in the last decade, and part of it has to do with the NFL concussion crisis, but part of it is just some sort of interesting changes in sort of gender fluidity and norms. You've seen a more sensitive space for male athletes to take shape. You've also seen this with regard to athletes owning up to mental health struggles, male athletes, I should say, owning up to mental health struggles. And so I think that those are two ways in which, between the concussions and between sort of owning up to mental health challenges, those are two things that are chipping away at that kind of, that sort of rock-like facade of kind of macho traditional masculinity. It's still the norm. It's definitely, I mean, it's that sort of toughness norm is still the norm, but we're seeing some sensitivity creep in.
6: Mike Serrazio, what do sports in America, professional sports, tell us or show us or teach us about national identity?
5: Well, I mean, it's a very interesting question. The moments at which we feel a part of the nation tend to be fleeting, tend to be, tend to be often moments of crisis, right? Perhaps after a September 11th, perhaps, times of war. Sports, though, in a way that's much safer and more salutary than war, provides people with those experiences of national identity. It can bring, I mean, some of the research on this shows, outside of the United States, but around the world, you know, sports will decrease the likelihood of civil conflict. It will decrease the likelihood of civil war because it brings people together. For example, the South African Springbok squad, the rugby team in the aftermath of the apartheid there, that was an example of how sports can bring together a deeply divided society. That being said, research also tends to show that sports can heighten the tensions between nations. So sports absolutely plays into nationalism. I think that's one of the reasons why, you know, things like the Olympics and the World Cup especially is especially powerful and popular.
6: Yeah. You know, when you think about patriotism, I was noting, I was just now thinking that the only times I ever stand, put my hand on my heart and sing or listen to the national anthem are at sporting events. I'm not in a public school where we do that on a regular basis. And so it just occurred to me that like my only patriotic experiences are also centered around sports, which I guess is interesting because oftentimes that also includes, if it's a really big game, that includes like fighter jet flyovers and like soldiers in uniform, you know, like there's also a kind of a strong like military component often layered on top of that.
5: Absolutely. I mean, President Dwight Eisenhower once said that the true mission of American sports is to prepare young people for war. And there's a long tradition in sports going back to like ancient Greece and ancient Rome, where sports was kind of anticipated as preparation for military activity. The fact that, you know, for you and for many fans, the only moment of patriotic expression in a kind of public space is at a sporting event, is something that even kind of increased, particularly during the first decade or so of the war on terror. You had the Pentagon financing these acts of patriotism on the field of play, whether it be, showing soldiers overseas watching the games, whether that be thanking soldiers returning home, featuring service members at games being honored.
6: The Department of Defense was, it was paid advertising. They were paying for the exposure. They were paying the NFL.
5: Yes. And John McCain and I believe it was Jeff Flake of Arizona, they were two of the senators that sort of exposed that something that I think a lot of us had assumed was being done for free was about $10 million that went toward this type of patriotism. And it seems to sometimes have the desired outcome. Our research suggests that sports fandom is correlated with more hawkish military attitudes, right? A belief, say, in the, you know, that the use of the American military should be a, you know, a first option in terms of geopolitical strategies.
6: Can you think of any examples of a sports team or franchise that seems to have really taken seriously its role as more than just a diversion, but as a cultural mirror, the influence that they have on our sense of national identity, what it means to be patriotic, what it means to be a man, you know, gender roles, those kinds of things. Are there any examples that you can think of where there's a team sort of owning the fact that they have influence and they want to do better?
5: Nothing immediately springs to mind, and that may be a testament to the groupthink and the cautiousness that often defines extremely lucrative business organizations. So the idea here is that to take any of those steps toward, you know, being more enlightened, being more progressive on any of the ills that face sports would be risky and would risk backlash. And if Kaepernick taught us anything, it's that these leagues do not wish to have controversy in those ways. They don't want to kill the golden goose. Like, sports leagues are a real golden goose right now. And I think taking a step in the direction that you suggest would could risk some of that.
6: Mike Serrazio is a professor of communication at Boston College and author of The Power of Sports, Media and Spectacle in American Culture. Can you think of any sports teams that are owning up to their influence on our culture and making changes? We'd love to hear it. 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Today's episode was produced by me with help from Elizabeth Miller, Cole Cummings, Kimberly Beck, and James Hoops. Our sound designers are Trent Reimschussel, Christian Mocatel, Mitchell Towsley, and Brandon Lewis. 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Just look for Top of Mind with Julie Rose. I'm Julie Rose, and we'll talk soon.

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5: For eons, we humans have considered the cosmos, from the blazing sun and more distant stars in the sky to tiny life forms at our feet and the roots of trees. We've even tried to figure out ourselves. Aside from what science can deduce about predictable phenomena in repeatable experiments, wonder and awe are never erased. Some say awe is an emotion. Some see awe as a virtue. Whatever happens to us when we find ourselves amazed and overwhelmed in this world of wonders, if our hearts are open, we experience things unforgettable. Sometimes it's something that changes us forever. The Constant Wonder Podcast helps you encounter the vast and the small, the human and the wild, encounters we can hardly describe but that leave us transformed. Enjoy Constant Wonder wherever you get your podcasts.
6: BBC News with Govinda Gill. President Zelensky of Ukraine says 17 people are known to have been killed in Kyiv and the surrounding region in a wave of overnight missile and drone attacks by Russia. From Kyiv, here's our Ukraine correspondent, Dan Johnson.
7: Fires burned on the edge of the city after the first wave of missiles hit shortly after midnight. Ukraine's Air Force said 28 Russian missiles were fired, but none of them were intercepted. They came quickly and there wasn't much time to take shelter. Ukraine's President Volodymyr Zelensky again called for more air defence interceptors, saying they could have saved lives and that even tougher sanctions would help limit Russia's ballistic missile capability. He's repeatedly urged the Americans to supply more Patriot interceptors or grant licences so Ukraine can produce its own. Long-range Ukrainian drones have again targeted the distribution network of Russia's biggest online retailer.
6: The UN says more than 800,000 people in Lebanon who were displaced by the latest round of conflict between Israel and Hezbollah have begun returning to their home areas. Fighting has decreased since Israel and Lebanon signed a US-sponsored deal in June. Here's Sebastian Usher.
8: The recent rounds of conflict between Israel and Hezbollah have seen huge numbers of Lebanese people displaced, often at the shortest notice, as the Israeli military issued warnings for them to leave villages, towns and even cities in the south. The current reduction in fighting has allowed most of those forced to flee their homes to begin returning, though the UN says that about 360,000 people remain displaced across Lebanon. The IDF is still in control of much of the south, though a phased withdrawal of Israeli troops is meant to be starting under the terms of the deal agreed in June.
6: The FIFA president, Gianni Infantino, has called senior leaders of football's world governing body to an executive meeting in Morocco on Wednesday. Mr. Infantino's now scrapped plan to sell stakes in the World Cup to private investors has led to calls for him to resign. Greg McKenzie reports.
9: Gianni Infantino is facing one of the most difficult moments in his leadership of FIFA after senior figures within the organisation publicly turned against his now abandoned investment plan. The former Arsenal manager Arsene Wenger, who's FIFA's chief of football development, said scrapping the plan was absolutely necessary, while the Secretary General Matthias Grafström, who's expected to be at the meeting, has described the past week as difficult to comprehend and accept.
6: Brazil says it has asked Argentina to recall its ambassador in a downgrading of diplomatic relations. It comes a week after Argentina's right-wing president Javier Milei called his socialist Brazilian counterpart Luiz Inácio Lula da Silva a thief.
10: I'm Marcus Smith, and this is Constant Wonder. Join me on a quest to find awe and wonder in all creation, human or wild, vast or small, spiritual encounters that move us beyond words.
11: I get a phone call from a funeral home, and I thought it was some goofy call where they wanted me to buy an early package for my funeral. I was very leery, and she said, you know, my name is Renee, and I have a contract for your Aunt Shizuko Sugimoto. And it stunned me, because I said, how did she know that name? And it was a name I barely recognized, but she said it was my mom's, Carol Sugimoto's sister. And I went, okay, that's my mom's name, so there's something to that. And it had my family's name with my mom and Shizuko's name on it. And I went, wow, this sounds authentic. And she said something that just moved my heart and continues to move it, where she said she didn't want my aunt to die alone.
10: When Renee from the funeral home called him, our guest in this episode of Constant Wonder, David Masumoto, who goes by Mas, knew next to nothing about his aunt. He was 58 years old at the time, and he'd never met her. What Renee was telling him on the phone seemed impossible.
11: My aunt was in hospice, and that's why a funeral home had this contract to take care of my aunt, and she was wanting not to let her die alone, so she was desperately trying to find family to connect.
10: How long had your family been out of contact with this aunt?
11: The last time my family had any contact was in August of 1942, when our family, my entire family, was interned at a relocation center in

0: Masumoto is an orchardist, owner of Masumoto Family Farm, which specializes in organic peaches, nectarines, apricots, and grapes for raisins. His identity as a third-generation Japanese-American family farmer is pivotal to this story. For someone like Mas, who is practically a blood relative to the orchards and vineyards that he tends every day, hearing out of the blue about a branch of the family tree pruned off long ago threw everything he thought he knew about his family's story into chaos. That phone call would launch him into an investigation. What had happened to his Aunt Shizuko? Why the separation and the information blackout? Piece by piece, he would retrieve important aspects of her story, and on this journey also arrive at a new appreciation of his twin legacies of family and farm, discovering powerful symbolism in these orchard trees, which, I should put them on the map for you, lie just south of Fresno, in California's agricultural heartland, the Central Valley. To understand why a family would cut ties with their intellectually disabled daughter, she was only about 20 years old when her family last saw her, well, that story starts all the way back when Mas's grandparents were young.
1: Both my grandfathers were second sons. They weren't going to inherit the farm in Japan. So they came to America looking for a new dream, a new hope. And what they found was plenty of work in the fields and poor pain and poverty at the same time. But they thought it was better. And then they brought my grandmothers over from Japan. And they were, in a Japanese culture, they were called pitcher brides. They were arranged marriages. And it was almost as if we're all misfits that came. And really, most immigrants are misfits. They didn't belong in one place. So they came to this area of Fresno that was expanding agriculturally. So they found work in the fields. They didn't speak English, but there was communities of Japanese Americans here. My father's side came from Kumamoto, southern part of Japan, very rural, and my mother's side came from Hiroshima, again, a very rural area. So they worked in the fields, and life was okay back then, because they found work, and they married and started raising family, and back then, again, realized the key to family was to have lots of kids, because one, everything from infant mortality, but two, that was your social security. It was in having large families. My dad's side had 8 kids, and my mom's side had 9. They grew up with this big, big family. From my sense, it was hard, hard work, but the fields were amazing because the grapes here, the peaches, they didn't discriminate about who was doing their work for them. So my family felt at home with this. And I heard stories of growing up, and certainly I was like this growing up, where you spend childhood playing out in the fields. They were farm workers, but a lot of farm families took their kids out into the fields to work with them. So we would play under the grapevines. My mom, my uncles, Shizuko would play in the fields because that's where they found home.
0: To be clear, this new life in America for Mas's grandparents had made them agricultural workers on someone else's land.
1: When Japanese immigrated here, they could not buy land because there are these racist laws called alien land laws that prevented specifically Orientals from owning property. So they were destined to be farm workers. But the vineyards and the orchards of the valley were hungry for workers. You know, raisins were a very, very labor-intensive crop. And in a nutshell, to make raisins, you know, you grow the vines throughout the year, but in the month of September, you hand-pick bunches of grapes, lay them on wooden trays back then. Now we use paper, but back then it was wooden trays, and they sit in the sun for about 3 weeks and dry into raisins. Then you put them in boxes. Very labor intensive, very risky because you're exposed to the weather at that time. But that was where a lot of workers found themselves fitting into a world, an agricultural world that needed strong backs and quick hands. And so they would work out during the day, and again, Fresno climate during the summers, it's 100, 110 degrees. It's the natural weather. It's very dry, which is perfect for peaches and grapes and raisins, but it was very hard on workers. But then most families, again, these are immigrants, they'd come back home and they tend their gardens. Why did they have their own gardens? Because they raised Japanese foods like daikon, which is, you know, horseradish, or a napa, which is a type of cabbage, because that was their diet.

0: That's what they ate. In order to make a living, they'd, you know, wake up at sunrise, and we didn't have any labor laws back then. They'd work 12, 14-hour days, come home, and then at night take care of their home gardens. And it was almost a wonderful ritual for them, because that's where they found wonder, in that this was something that they could own, their own garden at least, and this is what nourished them, their own food. And it gave them not only something that was familiar, their diet, but also it was their identity. So my parents grew up with this, and many, many Japanese American families. And I grew up with it too, eating these foods and thinking, why do we have this? We could go to a grocery store and get this. They go, no, these are special. And actually, it really helped learn the way I farm too, to understand how things have meaning, and especially in food. And that's what I try to grow and farm at the same time.
1: Mas has an infectious enthusiasm for growing food, which I think you're probably already hearing in his voice. It's a love that reappears as a theme throughout this episode. But let's stay with Mas's grandparents a little longer to understand how impoverished the family situation actually was. That poverty would come into play when 5-year-old Shizuko contracted meningitis. After Masumoto began investigating his aunt's story, after that phone call, he asked his mother why the family didn't get medical treatment for their daughter.
0: And she looked at me and she said, we were poor. We were living out in a small rural town. There weren't many doctors, and being an immigrant, you tend not to have access to medical fields, especially you have to realize a lot of early hospitals were Christian-based, and we were Buddhists, of course. So they didn't even think of taking her to the doctor, and she ended up having meningitis, of course, that expands the brain, and it damages the brain. So as a 5-year-old, that was her mental capacity. So after that, she never went to school. All the other brothers and sisters, my mom, my uncles and aunts went to school. Shizuko was often left at home and went out with the family to the fields.
1: And as I remember the story, your mom is 8 years younger than Shizuko. And so if Shizuko contracts meningitis at age 5, that's before your mom's born.
0: Right.
1: So the only Shizuko that your mother would remember was the one who was ailing already from meningitis and the after effects.
0: Yeah, and my mom has the story, and I could totally understand it being 8 years younger. She was kind of afraid of Shizuko, because here's the key. Shizuko growing up wasn't this quiet, meek little child. My mom called her feisty, even, you know, when my mom was like 5 years old and Shizuko was 13, and my mom was always terrified. Shizuko would kind of throw tantrums. She would throw things at her siblings.
1: So Shizuko's life began in poverty. Then came the medical tragedy of untreated meningitis, and these were only the beginning of many tragedies she would endure through life. Later, we'll hear how her feistiness likely helped her survive and even thrive at institutions that housed and cared for her. But imagine the unspeakable nature of something in her youth that Mas eventually learned had happened to her. Unspeakable because of the crime involved, but also literally unspeakable by Shizuko herself because of her intellectual disability.
0: Shizuko was left home alone. She was a teenager, maybe 15 at that time. The parents went out to do farm work. My aunt said, oh, Shizuko was really attractive. And she had what she said, an hourglass figure. And I went, hourglass figure? No one uses that term anymore, but it was a demarcation of an attractive young woman. And I said, so what happened? They said, well, there was these bad neighbor boys. Apparently what happened is she got assaulted. Was she raped? How much was he assaulted? No one would verify that because they didn't want to talk about that. So as I'm probing into this story, I'm really grappling with this, because if no one wants to talk about it, do I need to probe into it more? And what happened was I began to piece things together and realize that this was important, but it's not the only thing I wanted to remember Shizuko by. The key was my aunt then said, yeah, when the family came home, Shizuko had some torn clothes, was crying, and my grandmother got Shizuko, hugged her, and then got a scissor and cut off her hair so she would look like a boy. And that one line, to me, told all the details I needed to know.
1: It's so important at this point to remember that this is post-meningitis, a young girl who cannot speak and tell her own story. She can't even plead for help other than to cry.
0: All I know is that it was traumatic, and my family responded this certain way. And of course, I said, well, why didn't you go to the police? Stop. Okay, this was a poor family, immigrants, didn't speak English. What would the police do in that situation? So it made me also realize the circumstances of my family history, of generational history of many, many of our families. And how it's so easy to judge things by today's standards. Why didn't my grandparents, you know, why didn't my mom go to the police? Why didn't they say, we need to capture these bad neighbor boys? All these other forces come into play. And that was an important lesson. It wasn't to be accepting of it. This was the dynamics that my family, many of our families, all lived through and understand that. And how does that leave its mark on who we are today?
1: If the Sugimoto family, including Shizuko's parents, didn't feel like they could go to the police about what had happened to her, they certainly were powerless against what was to come a half dozen years later when the U.S. government would intern their Japanese immigrant community far away in the Arizona desert at the Gila River Relocation Center. It's a world apart from the fruitful peach orchards and vineyards of Fresno, California. Our guest is David Masumoto, owner of Masumoto Family Farm and author of Secret Harvests, a hidden story of separation and the resilience of a family farm. I'm Marcus Smith. 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
1: To get a sense of how completely life was upended when Japanese-American farming communities were abruptly deported from their homes on trains and buses, let's consider what it meant in practical terms alone to work the land from the beginning of a growing season to its successful conclusion.
0: They got this notice that within a week or two, they had to pack up everything, get rid of stuff. It happened in August in the valley here, right before the raisin crop. So both families, the Masumotos and the Sugimotos, were renting land at that point. They had to find someone that would pay them for the work they did, and they got, you know, pennies on the dollar for it, and they left. And then all these grapes were harvested in September. Whoever got the profits from that made a fortune on that.
1: Of course, it wasn't just crops or money these people left behind. There were personal effects, including family heirlooms and treasures that could not be packed into a suitcase. Consider Shizuko's father, Masa's maternal grandfather.
0: My grandfather, of course, was a farm worker, but also he was a carpenter. He really loved to work with hands and make things. Amazing story. They lived in a rented house, of course, but in the backyard, he started making these wooden pagodas of like a Japanese statue. He would make Japanese altars, butsudans, and he'd make this whole garden filled with these Japanese structures, miniature pagodas. And the story was that he would walk around in this garden with Shizuko, and my grandfather would revisit Japan, the land he knew he'd never get back to. But he could be in Japan walking through this little village he created, and Shizuko would walk with him and wander in this foreign land. But to her, this is a place where she felt accepted. My mom would tell stories that Shizuko seemed to be at peace when she was with nature and in nature. And then a sad story coupled with that, of course, our family had to leave all these wooden pagodas behind. When they left, went to this internment camp for 4 to 5 years, the story was the people who stayed here saw these as emblems of the enemy, so they burned them. And when they came back, they're all burned to the ground.
8: There is a story of something that did survive, though, from this time period. I believe an Armenian neighbor kept it.
0: Yeah. My grandfather was a skilled carpenter. So he made what they call butsudans, which are Buddhist altars. And we still have one in our house. And my daughter and my uncle and my cousin has one, too. So he made these Buddhist altars, and they were much smaller. So the question was, you know, during the week that they're frantically trying to pack whatever they could in a suitcase, what do they do with their belongings? Most of the things they just left behind, except these altars, they thought it was sacred. So they went to a neighbor thinking maybe a neighbor would keep this. But there was concern because these were pagan altars, and they went to an Armenian neighbor. And you have to realize, Armenians had immigrated here to America because of the Armenian genocide. They understood the trauma of dislocation and relocation. So this wonderful Armenian neighbor kept these pagan altars in their shed for them. And when my uncles and aunts came back and my mom came back from the war, they went to the neighbor and retrieved these Buddhist altars. So it was just a slice into the amazing moment of relationships that overcome this war that was happening around them. And these dynamics of history, they get folded into something as simple and complicated as a butsudan, a Buddhist altar.
8: One of the challenges of trying to see through the eyes of people who lived so long ago, in that cultural context, decades ago, is to think in terms of the immigrant family that gives its sons to the U.S. military to fight in the war against the very country that family came from.
0: When you start piecing together more of these stories, the oldest uncle on my father's side, right, the number one son, he was drafted into the U.S. Army before Pearl Harbor. So he was caught in this really awkward situation, and my aunt would tell stories that she got letters from him in training camp that they took away his guns because they didn't trust him, but yet he's drafted into the U.S. Army. He eventually joined the 442nd, this very highly courageous and honored battalion of all Japanese Americans, and he died in France fighting. Meanwhile, during World War II, of course, 120,000 Japanese Americans from the West Coast were uprooted and labeled the enemy and put into these camps, relocation camps, concentration camps, prisons, and kept there for years. Again, I could piece together these facts. I could sort of understand the situation, but sometimes I try to put myself in there. What would I have done during August of 1942? Would I have protested? Would I have run away? You know, if I was in the relocation camp, would I have gone if I was drafted out of that? So now I'm beginning to be torn in 18 different directions, trying to understand, again, the context of history. And that's what makes this story.
8: Every family torn apart or displaced in wartime will have stories of suffering and potentially of making peace with that suffering. Every family, that's a given. But Masa's family saga was further complicated because of disability in the person of Shizuko and terminal illness in the case of grandfather Sugimoto, Shizuko's father.
0: My grandfather on my mom's side, the one who built the pagodas and everything, he was dying of stomach cancer it was very, very ill. So they're trying to cope with that. And what do you do with that? And at the same time, they had this daughter, this teenage, I think she was 19 at that time, young woman. What did they do with her? Because they don't know where they're going. Would there be a place to take care of her? They had heard that, well, maybe she could become what they call the ward of the state. The state would take over. And the family, from what I could sense, said maybe she'd be better off because the state would take care of her. Ironically, this was the same state that was imprisoning them at the same time. It kind of blows my mind that they were willing to do that. But I think they didn't have much options at that time. There was a story that my uncle told me that when Shizuko and the county sheriff came to take her away, my grandmother made my uncle talk to the sheriff and say, I want you to make them promise they'll take care of her. And they used the Japanese term yakusoku, which means to hold the pledge of a promise. And in Japanese culture, there's the idea of you make a promise, you're going to carry through with it. Apparently, the sheriff said, I promise to take care of her.
1: As you've already heard, Shizuko couldn't tell her own story about being assaulted. It would be no different in this situation. Nor is it very likely she could have had any inkling about what was going on in this whole matter of relocation, other than the hard, cold fact of physically being separated. And with her compromised intellectual ability, it seems no one could have prepared her for the arrival of a sheriff, a stranger, coming to pick her up.
0: But I understand from my mom and my aunts and uncles, she did not speak. The only sad or amazing moment was my aunt remembers as they were pulling Shizuko away from my grandmother, and both of them were crying. Shizuko would yell, Mama, Mama. And my aunt said it just hits her in the heart to think that was what she heard in 1942. And those were the last words she heard from Shizuko until 70 years later.
1: When the families were finally released from the internment camp at Gila River in Arizona in 1946, having lived there for 4 years, what were their thoughts about this injustice they had suffered?
0: I grew up with this phrase called shigata ganai, which means it can't be helped. I was born after the war, grew up very Americanized, never learned Japanese until I left America. I heard shigata ganai a lot. It can't be helped. And I just assumed, oh, that's sort of like you're playing basketball and you miss a free shot. Oh, shigata ganai. It can't be helped, you know. But then I start thinking about this. And then every once in a while, I'd hear my dad say it like if we had a hailstorm on our peaches. He'd go, shigata ganai. It can't be helped. Nature, weather controls life. It can't be helped. And I go, oh, okay. That means you're humbled by all this? Yeah. And then once in a while, especially later when I could speak Japanese, I talked with my grandmother. And whenever I brought up really a difficult subject like this, or even with my family, when we talked about Shizuko, they'd often shake their head and just say, shigata ganai. Having a child, a sibling with an intellectual disability in 1930s and 40s, it was something that you kept quiet. It couldn't be helped. It was so hard for me to grasp that as an American. It's like, no. Don't we have, you know, power over our destiny?
1: This cultural perspective, it can't be helped, surely factored into the family's capitulation to Shizuko becoming a ward of the state.
0: Yeah, well, see, realize in many ways, looking at the three generations that we're talking about, Issei, the immigrants, my grandparents, Nisei, my parents' generation, and me, Asansei, third generation, we all coped with a different America. We all coped with different situations that the family was part of and everything. And understanding, we all had our own definitions of shigata ganai, it can't be helped. When you're an immigrant, right, you're just happy to have some jobs, even though you may be abused, you may be cheated. You're just happy to be able to have and raise a family. And then my parents' generation, the Nisei, were growing up much more American, and then World War II came when they're deemed the enemy. So what do you do with that? You know, hold a bitterness inside? Yeah, I think they did. But at the same time, you swallowed your pride and said, it couldn't be helped. We will try to move on and be the best we can. And that's why my dad, right after the war in 1948, he took this huge step and gamble and bought our farm, which was full of hardpan rock, this mineralized clay that made the land virtually valueless. We have a very dry climate here in the valley, so as water evaporates out of it, it forms this hardened sheet of rock. You couldn't grow much on it, but it was cheap, so he bought this farm. The hardpan was like maybe 3 to 6 feet. Some farmers would get a bulldozer to crack the rock and take it out. When I was growing up, I remember seeing this box of dynamite in our shed. And then when I came back to the farm, I remember I looked up and I said, "Dad, why do we have dynamite?" And he said, "That's how I got rid of the hardpan." And he told me the story. My dad's not a storyteller, and this took like 8 lunches for him to tell me the whole story. What he did was he would put a stick of dynamite under one of the layers of hardpan, light it, run away, it would explode, and he'd go back out there with a wagon and walk by walk, clear it out, so now we have this beautiful land. It was him leaving his sweat and his optimism in that field to clear it. He said that in America, in order to plant roots, you had to buy a piece of America. And that was his way of saying, it can't be helped, so here's what I could do. So that's how he transformed this cheap dirt, this land, into our thriving.
1: These Nisei in Masa's family, these second-generation Japanese immigrants, were trying to put their lives back together. Having scraped together enough to buy this cheap land, to try to make something of and for themselves. During these years of transition, after arriving back from internment in 1946, then purchasing 40 acres in 1948, were they also trying to track down Shizuko?
0: They came back as farm workers, starving, begging for work because they had no food or anything. There was another story I heard from another cousin who said, Grandma Sugimoto and her dad, who was the third son, did see if they could look up and find Shizuko. So the story, and no one else would verify it, is that they did look up and found her at one of these large mental institutions. And when they met her, she was actually being fed. She was being taken care of, and they looked at their own lives coming back from this prison and starving. They were just farm workers at that time. And they said, she is being taken care of. We will not talk about her. She is done. She is gone from our lives. So the word was, my grandmother made my uncle promise they'd never tell this story. And everyone said they let go, I think is the term. I never heard this story till I was doing this research on Shizuko.
1: Of course, it was that phone call from that person named Renee at the funeral home that brought Shizuko back into their lives. Well, into Masa's life anyway, because at first he held off from telling his mother anything about that call.
0: I was in shock when I got this call, because at first I didn't believe it. And of course, it came from a funeral home. It didn't make any sense to me.
1: Masa's Sugimoto grandparents never could afford a family photo. So obviously, Masa had never seen a family portrait, no image of Shizuko. But the name Shizuko did ring a bell.
0: Sometimes someone would make a family tree, and there would be this name, Shizuko, and no one said anything about her. So we all assumed she had died. So when this name popped up, I vaguely remember it from a few family trees that, a cousin had composed, but I had no idea of the other dynamics of it, especially of her intellectual disability. When I first went to go visit Renee at the funeral home, all the pieces started fitting together, but I was still, in disbelief, very skeptical about this. And I thought, but this doesn't seem to be a kind of a sham or something like that. A week, because I went to the regional center where Shizuko was a client of the government at that time, and they had records of Shizuko. And then I went to go see Shizuko at this assisted care center where she was laying quiet in a coma. And all the pieces hit me at that moment. And I went, are you kidding me? And then there was this flush of other emotions of, why didn't anyone talk about this? How could this happen? What happened in history? And all this was racing through my mind. But the bigger question was, how do I tell my family? How do I tell my mom this? So that was weighing on me in a huge way because I didn't know how to deal with this.
9: So you had actually started processing and investigating and talking with Renee before you had spoken a word to your mother, your family?
0: Exactly, because I didn't want to start bringing this up to my mom and without having done a little research and getting her concerned about this, because as it turned out, it was the exact right decision to make, because if I said, hey, I got this call from a funeral home and they talked about Shizuko, and my mom probably would have gasped then, because she had, along with all my aunts and uncles, a sense of guilt and shame. Had they forgotten about this sister? And it was rekindling all these memories of our family history, of the history of Japanese Americans. And it was a very, very difficult time.
9: Did it ever cross your mind, Mas, that your mother or your extended family might have intentionally been hiding something other than just this culture of silence? Did it cross your mind that maybe you would open up wounds?
0: Yeah. One of the dynamics, especially looking at hindsight, was the understanding that all families have secrets. And some secrets are, you know, very, you know, quaint, kind of almost humorous. Others are major because it involves complex notions of family, of history, of immigration, of poverty, of wealth. All those dynamics come into play in all of our families. And it hit me right at that moment that was there something, a reason why they were hiding this story? And as I learned more that Shizuko had an intellectual disability, it suddenly hit me, this whole notion of shame. Because certainly a generation ago and 100 years ago, people with an intellectual disability were embarrassing to families. They wanted to hide them. They wanted to keep them invisible because that's how people sadly were coping with a disability, especially a mental or intellectual disability.
9: Shizuko's disability, Japanese altars and small replicas of pagodas, the years of internment in Arizona, then starting all over again back in California, all of these strands are woven together so beautifully in Mas Masumoto's telling. As you might already anticipate, we're going to get to the moments when Mas's mother and her siblings see Shizuko once again in person after 7 long decades. And we'll hear more about how Mas has come to feel a connection, spiritual, maybe organic, between family and farming. Now, this is a perspective even he could not have foreseen in his young adulthood, given the fact that he actually fled as far from the family farm as he possibly could with no original intention of a career in agriculture. I think his homecoming, his return to the farm, makes his insights all the more poignant, as will become clear in a bit. Mas Masumoto is owner of Masumoto Family Farm in the Fresno area. He tells his story in his recent memoir. It's titled Secret Harvest. I'm Marcus Smith, and this is Constant Wonder.
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0: I was the youngest. I was never expected to take over the farm. I was the one that goofed around a lot. I wasn't the hard worker growing up on this farm. I screwed around a lot. I broke a lot of things. So when I was in high school, I said, I don't want a farm. Where shall I go to college? And I got lucky enough to be accepted into Berkeley. And Berkeley, of course, in the 70s, 60s and 70s was a pretty radical place. And I said, oh, I want to go to Berkeley because I know my parents would never come visit me there. And they never did, you know. But it was perfect for me because I was running away from the farm. So I ran away to Berkeley and I said, I'm going to study something that would never bring me back to the farm. So I studied sociology. Of course, the irony is that was the exact right thing to study to bring me back into a farm community and all the stories that I inherited. So I'm at Berkeley, and if it wasn't far enough, I said, you know, I need to get away from the farm even more. I'm going to go study in Japan for 2 years as an exchange student. I went to Japan, and the twist of all things, when I was in Japan, I started thinking about our family roots. So I went down to the little village, my grandmother on my father's side, the Masamotos, a little village called Takamura, which is outside of Kumamoto, which is in southern Japan. It was a place where all these country people were. And I ended up living and staying in the farmhouse that my grandmother grew up in and working in the same rice fields. And I thought, wait a minute, this is the very life I'm running away from, and I'm doing the same thing. And I began to realize there's some affinity that I had to the land. And after I finished with Berkeley, I came back and I realized I want to be part of this. And then all these stories around me started flowing out about our farm, about my dad. You know, we were growing these, you know, old heirloom peaches at that time. He loved them because they had great flavor. And I remember growing up because I helped him plant that orchard. And I knew exactly the row I planted because his rows were nice and straight. Mine were crooked because I was a teenager at that time. I was thinking about, you know, going to a movie or something like that, not planting these trees. And I thought it didn't matter. And here, you know, decades later, I'm living with that crooked tree that I always have to swing the tractor around when I work the field. But it was part of that idea that we leave our fingerprints on the land and the identity of who we are. So we grew these peaches. I continued to then farm organically. We raised, you know, all these heirloom varieties, married, had family here. My kids are on the farm working with me. We'll probably, quote, take it over, knowing that it will evolve as they grow older too. So it's all part of that legacy that helps define ourselves and also the foods that we grow.
9: Farming isn't just a career to him, not just economic activity. It's part of family identity. Moss sees a clear line from tending fields to tending family, while holding on to an inherited past or legacy that seems to inhabit the very land.
0: There's meaning around us. And for me, I look at our farm and realize I'm not the first one to farm this land. There are ghosts of the farmers before me. And really, there's the ghosts of all the workers who worked this land, who pruned these vines. We have 100-year-old grapevines in front of our house. Ghosts aren't necessarily this negative, scary thing. And that, in many ways, is the ghosts, the ancestors that I live with that define me. And I would like to think it's the part of the flavor of our peaches and our nectarines and our raisins. The flavor of those ancestors are part of it. And that's what gives meaning. And that's why you're not just buying a commodity. You're buying something with meaning. And I think the world is seeking meaning.
9: For me, there's a clear implication in Moss's worldview. Nurturing is intrinsic to the meaningfulness we seek in the world. Accordingly, giving care to plants, trees, and vines on the one hand, and caring for humans on the other. Well, I'll take that back. It's all on the same hand. A hand that graciously cultivates and sustains life. Moss holds to a vision of beauty and helping everything thrive as best it can, assisting things to come to fruition, to abundant harvest. You could say he has a holistic view of family, field, and farm. Here's just one instance. His father, the man who first purchased and established the Masumoto farm, suffered a stroke at about age 75.
0: I was the one that nurtured him to get him back on a tractor because I knew that was his life. He didn't want to just live in an assisted care center. So I got him back to driving a tractor. And for the next 14 years, he had this full life of being who he was, a farmer. I understood this power of caregiving.
9: And yet Masa's family had not been the ones to care for Shizuko during or after World War II. And that, of course, exacerbated the pain of realizing that she was still alive. Yes, apparently someone had checked in on her when they first returned from internment, but 7 decades is a long time. Had she been consistently well cared for all those years? Remember when that sheriff had promised to look after her?
0: Now, did he really mean that? Here's the irony. She was taken care of for 70 years in institutional care. It's just mind-blowing to think that the promise was fulfilled. I knew she had to have people who took care of her because that's the only way you survive 70 years of institutional care. This wasn't her living in these very lush places. It was really tough places, mental institutions, assisted care center for people on governmental support, et cetera, et cetera. They weren't these pretty wonderful places. But in the story of Shizuko, especially the last place that she lived for the last 15 years, they were amazing. And they became her family. They often were underpaid, often people of color, often working in very, very difficult situations and didn't get credit for that. And when I go visit, I tried to be very understanding of them. And I think they saw me slightly differently, except I remember when I first saw Shizuko, I walk in and one of the young men that was helping to take care of Shizuko said, "Oh, who are you?" And I said, "Well, I'm her nephew." And he looked at me and he goes, "Where have you been for all these years?" And he was exactly right. And I realized, even though I was blood family, her family were these caregivers. They're the ones who took care of her, who nurtured her, and she in turn loved and engaged with them. So I'm so indebted to them. In fact, here's a little twist. You know, we grow these peaches and we actually during the summer have some extras. So I go to the assisted care center and drop off 20 boxes of these luscious, juicy, great peaches. And I remember when I first dropped them off, someone said, "What are these boxes?" And I said, "Well, they're for you. I want to thank you for taking care of Shizuko." And they felt really awkward. And it occurred to me, no one has ever given them a gift to take care of a loved one. And it just crushed me to think about that because they didn't know what to do with this gift. And I went, oh my, this is just a whole nother world that was Shizuko's world for these 70 years. So it opened my eyes up to this whole notion of caregiving, both as a farmer, as a family man, as part of someone who works with extended family and my neighbors and community, but also this other often invisible world of caregivers that is full of amazement, of wonder that is often hidden.
9: Renee, that funeral home employee, did not work in healthcare, not exactly. Her expression of care came in reaching out to Mas Masumoto, hoping to find a relative so that Shizuko would not die alone. Shortly after he met with Renee at the funeral home, Mas went to see Shizuko for the first time. She was on her deathbed.
0: She's comatose. I tell all the family, they start coming to visit her, and they're trying to grapple with guilt, shame of 70 years, but there's Shizuko laying quietly, so we start planning for her funeral. And a month goes by, and she hadn't passed away. 2 months go by, and I don't understand. Wait a minute, how is she surviving if she's comatose? 3 months go by, I get a phone call, Shizuko woke up. And I went, what? This made no sense. So I go see Shizuko. She's in a wheelchair, moving around like she has for decades, you know, frantically. And first thing I saw her, I went up to her and I said, "Shizuko, you know, my name is Mas Masumoto. I'm your nephew." She looks at me and she kicks me. She kicks me in the shin. And it's because she wanted her shoe tied. That's how she survived. When she wanted something, she acted up that way. And then I asked the caregivers, "How did you take care of her?" And again, this wasn't a ICU unit or a special hospital. It was a pretty basic assisted care center.
9: When she fell into that coma toward the end of her life, the staff at the care center proved how well they could care for her.
0: They knew her so well. and they loved her. They figured out a way of tickling her on the side, and she'd sort of stir, and they could then feed her a liquid diet for 3 months. And they did it for 3 months, and then she woke up and lived for 2 more years. It was the second wave of emotions that suddenly the person that you're trying to cope with and have closure with is alive, and we have to go see her moving around, and it opened the door for more stories. And then trying to understand, how do I fit into all this?
9: From tending his orchard land, Mas Masumoto the farmer had learned some lessons in care that came to bear on how his family story might be rewritten now that Renee had led him, and through him the entire extended family, to Shizuko the survivor.
0: It was interesting because my family never directly told stories, but it was all this indirect storytelling, which is actually very powerful. So we'd be looking at the fall leaves as they're falling from the peach trees or the vines, and my mom would chime in and say, oh yeah, when you were a baby, we put you under the grapevines. And I know as a child what it was like. I did it with my daughter. You know, we put her under the grapevine during the fall when I need to do some work. And then I found out that our grapevines that are 100 years old was once owned by a Japanese-American family in 1910. So I thought, you know, when Shizuko was born in 1919, did the family come and prune these vines? Wait a minute, Shizuko may have laid under these grapevines, just like I did, just like I laid my daughter under. And you start piecing together some of these dynamics, and you combine it with other things. We tend to think of storytelling in a real simple process, like in three acts, you know, with a beginning, middle, and then a climax and an end. Life sort of works that way and sort of doesn't. That's just like farming, where, okay, we start in the spring, the blossoms come, then we work, we harvest in the summer, and we can relax in the fall, and then winter comes, dormancy. Yeah, there's those four seasons, there's those stages of development, but there's also much more. And a simple example is, when I started farming, that I need to understand what the name of the weeds are and how do you control these pests. And you begin to quickly realize we actually know so very little, right? There's this whole world of life out on a farm. And as the decades went by and our farm grew more organic, there's new life that came, weeds that I never saw of. And I go, wait a minute, I need to stop calling them weeds, because weeds has this negative tone about it. You know, they're part of the natural grasses of a farm. That's the same type of diversity that I see in the world around us. And Shizuko opened this new door. I, of course, grew up understanding issues of race and culture and religion, but I didn't understand the dynamic of mental and intellectual disabilities and that whole world of ableism. And now, this is another layer of diversity that's in the world around us. When I get the phone call about Shizuko, it added another layer. It's not me farming this land. It's my family, it's generations, and all the history that came with it. It's almost as if you understand that sense of ancestors and the meaning of ancestors and how they create this new type of awe and wonder in the work that we do.
9: The feisty Shizuko that you got to know in the wheelchair, apparently that's the way she'd been behaving for these 70 years. If she didn't like her food, she'd throw it over her shoulder. If she was done with her coffee, she'd throw it over her shoulder. If she didn't want to wear clothes, she'd strip down. She was just her own person, and she teased people.
0: All the time. One of the dynamics, again, getting to know the caregivers, they start telling me stories. And I said, well, how did you first meet Shizuko? And this one, she was an administrator there. She said she first met Shizuko because she just got her office and had set up her desk to start taking care of things in this assisted care center. Shizuko snuck in and ripped and tore all the stuff off the desk and threw them on the floor and started laughing and ran away. Shizuko is about 4 feet, 6 inches, 80 pounds. She's a little tiny lady. And she realized, who did this? This tiny little cute woman did all this. And they all began to realize Shizuko was feisty. She had life. She had energy. She loved to go and pinch people and giggle and run away. You know, no differently than when I first met her, she kicked me, right? She had this kind of personality that I laugh at because I keep thinking and saying, I remember telling my mom, you know, Shizuko isn't very Japanese American, is she? And they laugh at it. But that was that feistiness, that energy she had. In a way, this is what I interpret it. Shizuko didn't know she had a disability. This was normal behavior for her, and that's how she survived. She had life energy, had an awe within her, and that's how she lived. That's how she survived. And wonderfully for me, my family, and hopefully others, it was because of that feistiness, this whole story comes out. And you can see this broader story of history, story of identity, story of the meaning of life.
9: Shizuko's characteristic feistiness was reenacted at her funeral celebration. This involved copying what Shizuko had done so often in life after finishing a cup of coffee.
0: Shizuko loved hot coffee in the morning. And when she was done, she'd simply get the cup and throw it over her shoulder, no matter who was behind her. So at first they said, we got to change from glass cups and mugs into styrofoam. And then they realized, oh, wait a minute, we need to put her with a wall behind her. Because she did it every day. She would just throw the cup behind her. I'm done. All right, what's next in life? And I thought about that attitude. And I thought, oh my goodness, that's full of life, full of this amazement of life to be able to do that. So at her memorial service in the funeral home that originally Renee was, it was only fitting to have it there. We had all the family there. Caregivers came too. And I said, we're going to do a ritual that will be the way that I think Shizuko would want us to remember her. So I passed out styrofoam cups to everybody. And I told the story that when Shizuko was done with her coffee, she was full of life. So she just flung the cup behind her. So I said, all right, everybody, on the count of three, fling the cup. 1, 2, 3. The caregivers flung their cup because they had seen Shizuko do this for decades. All of my family were a little hesitant and they looked behind them because they didn't want to hit someone. And it was an amazing moment because they didn't quite get what kept Shizuko alive. But yet it was a fitting moment to understand this is the story of our family and also the story of the broader world where Shizuko fit and didn't fit at the same time.
9: David Masumoto is the author of Secret Harvests, a hidden story of separation and the resilience of a family farm. 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The farm's tagline, by the way, is "We Grow Stories." 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I'm Marcus Smith. 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
22: BBC News with Govinda Gill. Ukraine's President Volodymyr Zelensky says a massive wave of Russian strikes on the capital Kyiv and its surrounding region has killed 17 people and injured 44 others. Reports say 8 people died at a train station in eastern Kyiv, while others were killed in a strike on a post-sorting centre. Our Ukraine correspondent Dan Johnson is in Kyiv.
23: Ukraine's Air Force says 28 Russian ballistic missiles were detected in a wave that started just after midnight, and they were not able to intercept any of them. It's not clear whether they tried and failed or whether they simply have no air defense missile interceptors left. President Zelensky has once again appealed for the supply of those Patriot missile interceptors to increase, and he said that if they had been available last night, lives could have been saved.
22: The European Commission says it's transferring the latest tranche of interest from frozen Russian assets to Ukraine, worth $1.6 billion. The Commission President Ursula von der Leyen said Russia must pay for the destruction it has caused, adding the money would support Ukraine's continued resistance. It's the fifth transfer under the scheme. The UN says more than 800,000 people in Lebanon who were displaced by the latest conflict between Israel and Hezbollah have begun returning to their home areas. Fighting has decreased since Israel and Lebanon signed a US-sponsored deal in June. Here's Sebastian Usher.
24: The recent rounds of conflict between Israel and Hezbollah have seen huge numbers of Lebanese people displaced, often at the shortest notice, as the Israeli military issued warnings for them to leave villages, towns and even cities in the south. The current reduction in fighting has allowed most of those forced to flee their homes to begin returning, though the UN says that about 360,000 people remain displaced across Lebanon.
22: A Mexican social media influencer has been shot and killed while live streaming with friends outside a restaurant in Sinaloa State. Cesar Gestelum, who was known for comedy videos and live streams, accruing nearly 600,000 followers on TikTok. With more details, here's our Global Affairs reporter, Mimi Swaby.
25: Thousands of Cesar Gestelum's followers watched his death live. Two people on a motorcycle, both wearing helmets, approached the group outside a restaurant in Culiacán. Mr. Gastelum was shot in the head. It's not clear at this stage why he might have been targeted. Officials say a significant security operation is taking place as they work to investigate the crime. The case has been likened to the murder of a beauty influencer, Valeria Marquez, during a live stream in Jalisco last year. Culiacán, the capital of Sinaloa State, sees regular outbreaks of violence linked to struggles between organized crime groups.
22: BBC News.
5: 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I'm your host, Sam Payne, and today we've got a variety of terrific tales to share with you. 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Stories bring us together, and we hope the stories on the show will spark memories and thoughts that you can share with the people you love. I'm your host, Sam Payne. You know, for me, there's something kind of sacred about the act of reaching out to help someone who needs it. When I see that happen, I think the word for the feeling I have is reverence. And it doesn't really matter whether I'm seeing an act of help from the point of view of the person giving the help or the person needing the help. For me, it's all kind of a holy communion, the needing and giving of help. For me, that's some of the most sensitive and important stuff we do as human beings. And it's not always easy, figuring out who needs help and when and how, figuring out when it's us that needs the help and how to ask for it. That's a tricky dance. And to figure it all out, we sometimes need a little wisdom, a little help from someone who might be a little further down the road than we are. And these are some of the things that come to the table in our first story today. There's a tale told for you by the great West Virginia storyteller Bill Lepp. Here he is, recorded live in the Appleseed studio, with a story he calls Canned Beets and Peas.
1: When I was a little kid, every so often in our community, we'd have a can drive. Now, I lived in a really tiny town called Half Dollar, West Virginia. We only had two streets. There was one called Main Street and one called Nah. That ain't Main Street. So it wasn't a very big community, but occasionally we would have a can drive where we would take, you could bring a can to school, a can of food to school and get extra credit. Or you could take a can of food to the library and that would get your fines dismissed. Or you could take a can of food to church and get in free. And I was

Dr. Peterson, and he wasn't old, but he was older than my parents, and his wife had died. And so a lot of the widows and single women in the church would say things like, "Poor Mr. Peterson, his wife died. Poor Mr. Peterson, I bet he's lonely. Poor Mr. Peterson, I'm going to make him a casserole." And so I thought poor Mr. Peterson was the poor. And so whenever we were doing a can drive, I assumed all of these cans were going to Mr. Peterson. And I have to tell you, I didn't really like Mr. Peterson. And so I used these can drives to my advantage, because there are some foods that I hate. And I would go in the pantry of our house and I would get canned beets and canned peas. And I would take those to the food drive so Mr. Peterson could have all the beets and peas that he wanted. Now, there were five of us children, and we would all use these can drives to our advantage. I'm not proud of it, but we did. We'd all go in and get the foods we hated the most. We'd come out with handfuls of cans, and my mother would be like, "No, we can't. If we did that, we'd need to get the cans." So everybody go, "You can just take one can." So we would take one can of food. And we weren't rich, I mean, you know, by American standards, but we certainly weren't poor. We had food to eat. I never missed a meal as a child. We got gifts on all proper gift-giving occasions. In fact, when I was a kid, the McDonald's Happy Meal came out, and we didn't have a McDonald's in town. We rarely went out to eat because there were five of us, and we weren't rich. And when we did go out to eat, my dad would take us in the kitchen and make us have milk drinking contests before we went out to the restaurant. So by the time we got there, we weren't hungry. But the Happy Meal came out some point in this period of time. And of course, you get a burger and fries and a drink. And then there was a toy in the box. And I knew there was a toy in the box because some of my friends at school had talked their adults into going to McDonald's. And they brought their toys to school. And on the rare occasions that we went to McDonald's, we always went through the drive-thru. And we would pull a little bit ahead, and my parents would look through the food, and then they would give it to me, and we would pull out. And every time I got a Happy Meal, there was no toy in it. And we were too far away to go back. And so at Christmas, I wrote Santa, "I want the toys for my Happy Meal." And lo and behold, on Christmas morning, in my stocking were all the toys for my Happy Meals. Thank you, Santa. And so... we weren't poor. We had food. So we just had this regular, good old American life going on. But we kept having these can drives, and I kept hating these certain foods. And my buddy Skeeter, he lived next door, he hated canned salmon. His mother made something called salmon croquettes. And when I say salmon croquettes to audiences, I get one of two reactions, usually. And that is half the audience is like, and the other half the audience is like, ooh. And Skeeter was in the ooh part. His mom would take canned salmon, mix it with mayonnaise and chopped up green peppers, and then fry it. And he would call me and say, "Do you want to come to dinner?" And I would go out and I would sniff the air. He lived next door. And if it smelled like salmon croquettes, no, I'm not coming to dinner. So he would always take canned salmon. And my wife, she wasn't my wife then, obviously, but she grew up in Mississippi, and she had it even worse because their family farmed. Or they didn't farm, but they had a garden that was probably twice the size of this room. And so she would have to go out in the Mississippi summer heat and help plow the garden and help plant the garden with vegetables that she didn't want to eat, and then help weed the garden all summer and help carry water to water the garden again in the Mississippi heat. I don't know if I'm making this clear enough. And then she would have to help harvest these fruits, these vegetables. And then she would have to go stand in the kitchen of an un-air-conditioned house in Mississippi while they boiled water and canned the vegetables. And then she had to eat them. So, my life isn't as hard as sometimes I think it is. But I finally started to figure out who the poor were when I was probably in about the seventh grade. We had a can drive, and I went, by this time I was just about the only kid left in the house, and so I could take beets and peas. And so I had both those cans, and Skeeter had two cans of canned salmon, and we went into the basement of the church. And the only other person in there was poor Mr. Peterson. He was volunteering and helping put cans in boxes. And we walked in, and he looked at us, and he said, "What did you bring?" And I said, "Beets and peas." And I thought to myself, it's kind of rude
because you shouldn't ask what your gift is. And then

0: I thought maybe I should have wrapped it. You know, maybe I'm the one being. And Skeeter said salmon. And poor Mr. Peterson looked at us and our offering, and he said to us, jerks. Only that's not the word he used. He said, do you like beets and peas? And I said, no. And he said to Skeeter, do you like salmon? And Skeeter said, no. And he said, go get in my truck. And we went out to the parking lot. He had a truck. He had like a nice new red Ford F-350. And in the back, there were just boxes and boxes of canned food. And I thought, what does he do with all these cans of food? Does he have a whole barn back at the house just full of cans? Maybe he made the barn out of cans of food. Or maybe he's selling these cans of food, these beets and peas, on the beets and peas black market. And he is amassing enough money to buy a brand new Ford pickup truck. I couldn't fathom what he was doing with all these cans. And I also obviously couldn't fathom, because I had it in my mind that if I took the beets and peas out of the pantry, that my mother couldn't somehow replace them, that there wasn't an inexhaustible supply of beets and peas down at Schaefer's store. Anyway, we got in Mr. Peterson's truck, and he started to drive us around town. And we stopped in front of a house. And he said, take a box of food and put it on their front porch. And I said, why? And he said, because those people are poor. They need food. I said, those people aren't poor. I go to school with their kids. And Mr. Peterson said, you don't always know who's poor in your town. You can't always tell by looking. But he said, let me tell you something about the Dedaliuses. That was their last name. Grandfather Dedalius was famous for his corn mazes. Every year he would plant a plot of corn, and then just before Halloween, he would go out into the corn. Now, when you want to make a corn maze, you can buy software to put in your tractor that will plant the corn so that it will grow in the maze. That is not the way Farmer Dedalius did things. He would wait until the right time, and he would go into the corn with nothing but an idea and a machete. And he wouldn't come out until there was this beautiful corn maze. But as he got older and he started to slip into dementia, the mazes got different. The last 3 years, one year, it was just a circle. There was no way out. One year, it didn't go anywhere. And then the last year, it just went straight for about a mile and then dropped into Skidder Creek. And so eventually the Dedaliuses, farming wasn't all that profitable, and they went out of farming. Mr. Dedalius died. None of the kids really wanted to take over the land, Mr. Peterson explained. And so this son of Dedalius had gone into the coal mines, and he had gotten black lung. And he was a young man, and he had young children, but he couldn't work anymore. And so they were struggling to make ends meet. And Mr. Peterson told us to go put food on his porch. And so we did. And then we drove around town, putting food on the porches of people who I knew. And the whole time we were driving around town doing this, Mr. Peterson was giving us these little sermons. He said to us, for example, that we don't need to ask what people who are poor are doing. We should just give them food. He said when Jesus fed the 5,000, he took the fish and the loaves and he made it into enough food to feed 5,000 people, and he gave it to his disciples, and he said to the disciples, feed them. Mr. Peterson said he did not tell the disciples to ask those people if they had been recently tested for drugs or for alcohol, or if they were in a job training program, or if they couldn't pull themselves up by their own bootstraps, or even if they needed the food. Mr. Peterson said, Jesus said, feed them. And that's what the disciples went and did. And these were the little sermons that we were getting as we were driving all around town. And we finally pulled into the church parking lot, and poor Mr. Peterson said to us, he said, Psalm 14:31, he who oppresses the poor shames his God. He who is generous to the poor honors his God. And we went in the church. It was just the three of us. And our friend Charlay came in with her mother. Now, Charlay and Skeeter had fallen in love in about the second grade, and they had just been together ever since. Now we were in the seventh grade, so it was turning into more of a, you know, official kind of boyfriend-girlfriend thing. But he had never been to her house. And I didn't realize that till about this moment. So Charlay and Mrs. Fester walked into the church. She didn't go to our church. She wasn't in our youth group. And I said to her, because I'm dumb, what are you doing here? And Mr. Peterson hit me in the back of the head. And Charlay said, we're here to get food. And I said, because I don't learn, this food is for the poor. And Mr. Peterson hit me harder. And Mrs. Fester, Charlay's mom, Angus Fester was Mr. Fester. And Angus Fester, he was just an awful person. There's just no way around it. He was a terrible person. He didn't take care of his children. He didn't take care of his wife. He spent a lot of time in jail. And so they just had a hard, and there were five, six older brothers and sisters. They just had a hard time making ends meet. And Mrs. Fester explained to me that Mr. Fester had been in jail on and off for the last 2 years, and there just wasn't any food on the table, and they needed this food. And that's the day that I learned who the poor are. And from that day forward, whenever there's a can drive, I only bring peanut butter and cherry pie filling.
1: That was Bill Lepp with a story called Canned Beets and Peas. Listening to Bill's story about learning who it is that's needy, who the poor are, makes me think of a phone call I got some years ago from the family of one of my dear college professors. I was an English major, and this professor, Janet Cheney, and her husband, also an English professor named Merlin Cheney, were important to me in ways you'll understand completely if you ever had a mentor whose influence went beyond the classroom, a mentor who helped you figure life out a little bit. You know folks like that? Well, Dr. Cheney had, after a good long life, passed away. And her family was calling me to ask if I'd come to the funeral and sing a song. Well, of course, I was happy to. It was even easy to choose a song. I had written a little setting of the beautiful funeral song from Shakespeare's play, Cymbeline. And I stood at the pulpit and I sang, "Fear no more the heat of the sun, nor the furious winter's rages. Thou thy worldly task hath done, home art gone, and ta'en thy wages. Golden lads and girls all must, as chimney sweepers, come to dust." Well, a little Shakespeare seemed appropriate for the celebration of the life of this dear old English professor. Before and after I sang, there came to the pulpit person after person about my age, talking about the group of students that the Cheneys had taken under their wing outside the classroom over many years. Students far from home, a little lonely maybe, just learning to navigate college life, trying to make friends and get good grades. And to a community of students like that, the Cheneys had opened their home. They opened their cupboards. They opened their fridge. They opened their backyard and their living room. And there was conversation and there were laughs and there was food. And it got a lot of students through a delicate time. And I heard these stories and I found myself at first thinking, what a blessing that must have been to those students. I'm glad those poor souls trying to figure it all out had folks like the Cheneys to turn to. And just as I was saying those things in my mind, it hit me that I was one of those students. I was one of those poor souls trying to figure it out. I was one of the kids who went to the Cheneys' living room for good conversation, to their kitchen for delicious food. And 1,000 times since that funeral, I may have been tempted to look on someone, for whatever reason, as in another category, as needy, perhaps, in a way that I am not. And the memory of Dr. Cheney's funeral comes roaring back to me when I get that way, as a reminder that when it comes to the poor, well, that, at one time or another, is all of us. And that's where Bill's story took me. Where did it take you? And who will you take along. Our next story comes from L.A. storyteller Antonio Sacre. And like Bill's story, it's about helping, about doing something kind for other people. Now, Bill's mentor in his story used Bible verses to express life lessons. And the folks in Antonio's story look to do some of the same kind of teaching, but using a different tool, family sayings, what Antonio would call dichos. The dichos are good, and so is the story. Here's Antonio Sacre with A Mango in the Hand.
2: My father and I would talk 5 or 6 times a week on the telephone, and as we would talk, we mostly talked about weather or sports, and the conversations were not very long. But every now and then, he would say, Como dijo tu abuela, no hay mal que por bien no venga. He would say this saying. In Spanish, we call them dichos, these little bits of wisdom or these proverbs. And they would only come up when things sort of mattered about it. One day, I was late for something, and my dad said, Camarón que se duerme se lo lleva corriente. If the little shrimp sleeps all day, the current will take him away. And I said, where'd you get that? Oh, abuela knew 3,000 of those. And over the course of the next 10 years of phone calls, I would write down the ones that my dad remembered. He could only remember them in context. He couldn't just pull them off the top of his head, but I collected about 300 of those dichos. I know about 30 off the top of my head. My own 2 children know about 10 of them. And as the time went on, some of them were more and more bizarre. One day I was talking to my dad about something bad that happened, and he said, Bueno, mijito, como dijo tu abuelo, like your grandfather used to say, which I didn't hear as much from my dad. La pelota es redonda, pero tiene una caja cuadrada. A baseball is round, but it comes in a square box. I said, oh, papa, what does that mean? He said, I don't know, but your grandfather used to say it. So I began to collect these things. And then as I got more into storytelling, I decided I wanted to put those dichos into a story that was based on my grandmother's neighborhood. My grandmother lived right next to her daughter and son-in-law. And then right next to her was one of the uncles and then another auntie. That whole street was just the Cuban family. And my grandmother had a mango tree in the backyard. I used to go and pick a mango, and that's the story. But then I decided to stretch it out, layer in my family's dichos, and I came up with the story of Francisco and the mango tree. Francisco woke up and said, Papa, ¿puedes ir al árbol para agarrarme un mango? Can you go to the mango tree and pick me a mango? And his dad said, No. Oh, por favor, papa, please, can you go get me a mango? Oh, using your manners, Francisco, but no. Why not? Because you can do it all by yourself. Today's your birthday. You're getting older. You can do it. All by myself? All by yourself. Do you remember where the mango tree is? Sure, papa. I walk out of our house past my uncle's house. I love my uncle. Your uncle loves you too, Francisco. Then I walk past my abuela's house. I love my grandma. She loves you too, Francisco. Then I walk past my tía's house, my auntie's house. I like my tía. You don't love your tía? Well, I love her, papa, but sometimes she's really crabby. Sometimes she's sweet. She's like, oh, Francisco. And sometimes she's like, me. Papa says, oh, just say hello to her anyway. Okay, papa. So Francisco had his breakfast. He went out and he walked past his uncle's house. Hey, uncle, I'm going to pick a mango all by myself. Muy bien, mijito. Good job. He passed by his abuela. His abuela was sitting in a rocking chair. She was rocking back and forth and back and forth. She had a little fan. She was, whoosh, whoosh, ah. She only spoke Spanish. He said, Abuela, voy a agarrar un mango del árbol. Muy bien, mijito. Oh, y feliz cumpleaños. Gracias, abuela. When he went past his tía's house, he took a look at her. And sure enough, she was looking kind of crabby. She was sweeping the top step, and she had una cara de muy pocas amigas. That's a Cuban saying, a face that looked like it had no friends in the world. Sweep, sweep, sweep. He gave her a chance. Hi, tía, I'm going to get a mango all by myself. It's my birthday. Adios, tía. He got to the mango tree, and he saw the mangoes in the branches. He was so excited, he started to climb. He was big enough to climb by himself. And when he's just about to pick a mango, all of a sudden he heard a bee buzzing. He wasn't scared of one bee, but then another bee, and another bee, and another bee, and soon everywhere he looked, there were bees in all of the branches and all of the fruit, and he got scared. He climbed down as fast as he could, and he ran by his tia's house. There she was sweeping, sweep, sweep when she saw him run by. She went, "Mee." He ran past la abuela. She was rocking back and forth. "¿Dónde están los mangos, mijito? The bees are chasing mi abuela." When he went past his uncle, he said, "What happened? I can't talk. The bees." His uncle, "I don't see any bees." When he got home, his papa said, "Did you find the mango tree?" "I did, papa." "And were there mangoes in the branches?" "There were." "And how many did you get?" "None." "Ay, mijito, mejor pájaro en mano que cien volando." It's better a bird in the hand, in Spanish it rhymes, with 100 flying in the sky. In English we say a bird in the hand is worth 2 in the bush. In Español, pájaro en mango, mejor que ciento en el aire. It's better a mango in your hand than 100 in the tree. "What happened?" "I was scared of the bees, papá." "Oh, no hay mal que por bien no venga." There's nothing bad that something good doesn't come from it. The bees can sting you, and that's bad, but without the bees, we'd have no fruit or honey or flowers. Take my hat and gently shoo those bees away. Don't swat at them. They'll get mad. Just shoo them away and bring us back some mangoes. "Okay, papa." He walked past his uncle's house. "Hey, uncle, my dad helped me out with it." "Oh," he said, "dime con quién andas y te diría quién eres." "Tell me who your friends are, and I'll tell you who you are." "My dad's smart." "Just like you, Francisco." "That's right." He walked past abuela. "Abuela, voy a agarrar los mangos." "Sí se puede," dijo ella. She said, "You can do it." When he went back to his auntie's house, there she was, sweeping that step. Sweep, sweep, sweep. "Tia, I'm going to do it," she said. He got to the mango tree. He climbed those branches, and he very carefully shooed one of those bees away, and it flew to another part of the tree. And he kept shooing them away gently until soon he was able to grab a mango and he put it into his hat. "Ha! My very own special birthday mango. I should get one for my dad. And my mom. And my uncle. And my abuela. And my tia. And no, I don't want to get one for my tia." "Yeah, I should get one for my tia. Yeah, she's dreaming me. Yeah, but a mango will help her feel better. I'll just get her a mango some other time." Should he get her a mango? In Los Angeles, so I was like, no mango for that old lady. Anyway, he got a mango, put it into the hat, and he was just about to climb down the tree, but now he had a problem. He had to hold on to the hat with both hands. He was just a little too high to jump, and if he threw the mangoes down, they'd get smushed. He didn't know what to do. But then he thought about it. And he solved the problem. He took it, he put it on his chest, and he reached around the trunk of the tree, and he held onto the trunk just tightly enough so he wouldn't fall, but not so tightly that he would squish the mangoes. And very carefully, he began to scooch down the tree. Scooch, scooch, scooch. He was halfway down the tree. Scooch, scooch. He was 3/4 of the way down the tree. Scooch. He was 7/8 of the way down the tree. It's fractions. Scooch. We could do this forever. Scooch. He was 19/20 down the tree. When all of a sudden he held on just a little too tightly and one of the mangoes got smushed. "Sorry, Auntie." Scoop. Oh, there goes Abuela's mango. Scoop. Ah, there goes Uncle's mango. Well, there's 3 left. One for me, one for my mama, and one for my papa. Oh, there's 2 mangoes left. He was almost at the bottom. He tried to go really softly. Scoop. Oh, well, at least I have my very own. Oh, he had mango all over him, and the bees smelt it and came running down. And he tried to gently shoo them away, but it was too many, so he threw the hat down, and he threw his shirt down, and he ran past his tia without a shirt on. She's, he's naked. And he ran past the abuela. She was laughing. And when he ran past his uncle said, "That's my boy." He got back home. His dad said, "Francisco, you left with a shirt and a hat to get mangoes. And here you are. No shirt, no hat, no mangoes. What happened?" "Papa, I can't do it. I'm not old enough." He said, "El que temprano se moja, todo el día tiene para secarse. If you get wet at dawn, you have all day to dry off." "I don't know what that means." "Just take care of it. You can do it. Donde hay maña, hay gana. Where there's a will, there's a way." Francisco wanted to be able to do it. He went upstairs and he thought about it and he came up with a solution. He marched past his family, got to the tree. He climbed up the tree and he remembered what his uncle told him. El que mucho abarca, poco aprieta. If you try to grab too much, you end up with nothing. So he grabbed just one mango, put it into the hat, put the hat on his head, climbed down the tree, and set the mango aside. And he went up and down and up and down and up and down until soon he had a hat full of mangoes. And as he walked past his tia's house, he thought, I don't know, maybe I should give her a mango. And then he thought he shouldn't. And then he thought he should. And he walked up that sidewalk, and the closer he got, the angrier she got, until soon, by the time he got there, he was scared. He said, Tia, do you want a mango? And he closed his eyes and held that hat out. And then, when he sort of peeled open his eyes, she was taking a mango out of the hat, and she was almost smiling. She said, lo que pasó, mijitos, yo tenía hambre. Y cuando hambre llama la puerta, amor sale por la ventana. She said, what happened earlier is I was a little hungry, and when hunger knocks on the front door, love goes flying out of the back door. She said, that's why I was a little bit crabby. He said, you're a lot crabby, Tia. She said, don't push your luck. Okay, Tia. And she almost smiled. When he went by his abuela, he gave her a mango. And she said, pan para hoy, hambre para mañana. If you give away all of your bread today, you'll be hungry tomorrow. Abuela, the tree is right there. You can have it. Gracias, mijito. When he passed his uncle's house, his uncle said, oh, look what I can do with a mango. And he took a mango and he began to carefully cut and carve and peel until he made what looked like, if you used your imagination, a lion in the mango. How did you do that, uncle? Practice. I can do another. And he took another one and he made what looked like a laughing monkey with big eyes and little nose. Oh, how'd you do that, uncle? Practice. And he carved another one that looked like a bull with even little horns sticking out of the mango. How'd you do that, Uncle? Practice. And when he got home, his dad said, did you get the mangoes? I did, Papa. And he held up the hat, and it was empty. I gave them all away. Ay, mijito, de vez en cuando es mejor dar que recibir. Sometimes it's better to give than receive. He said, let's eat lunch, and we'll all go get mangoes together. But just then, there was a knock on the door, and in came Uncle with his mango animals, and Abuela with her mango, and Auntie with a basket full of mangoes and a big smile on her face. She said, amor con amor se paga. Love is repaid with love. And she gave those mangoes to Francisco. And Francisco said, Tia, there's one thing I'd like to say to you. She said, what is that, honey? He said, she started to laugh, and she said, barriga llena, corazón contento. When you have a full stomach, you have a happy heart. Y acerín acerado, este cuento se ha acabado, which is a long way of saying the end.
1: 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We hope you'll share them with the people you love. 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
11: Hi, Wonder Kids. It's Paige. What do you think of reptiles? Some people are kind of freaked out by snakes, lizards, and crocodiles. And if you're one of those people, that's okay. I, on the other hand, love reptiles. From the time I was a little girl, I've thought that snakes, geckos, iguanas, and crocodiles were the absolute coolest. There was a small reptile zoo near my house that had a two-headed turtle, creepy crawly tarantulas, and tons of snakes. I always looked forward to visiting because we actually got to hold the snakes. Today's guest knows all about the joys of reptiles and sharing that joy with his community.
12: I've always been a reptile lover, and my friends and family might call me a geek, but I've always just been enamored with reptiles. That's how my brother and I would spend our Saturday mornings, is running around the neighborhood looking for geckos and lizards and snakes. And so when I went on to college, I was studying biology, and I found myself interning at the Phoenix Herpetological Sanctuary, originally just taking care of medical animals on site. And one thing led to another, and now I take care of the cobras.
11: This is Joe Himes, and when he talked to the Constant Wonder team, he was taking care of cobras and other reptiles at the Phoenix Herpetological Sanctuary. Now, herpetological is a big word, but herpetology is just the study of amphibians, like frogs and newts, and then reptiles, like snakes and turtles. The word herpetology is also related to one of Joe's favorite pastimes, herping.
12: Herping is what they call the hobby of going out and seeing reptiles in various places. I usually find it useful to compare it to birding. Just like there are people who love to go out and photograph birds or just see birds in their natural environment, there are herpers that our goal is to go out and see reptiles in their natural environment.
11: It turns out there are lots of ways you can try to spot reptiles on these herping adventures.
12: There are different techniques. Some people will road cruise, which you look from a vehicle, and you usually do it after dark, and you can find reptiles that are coming up onto the roads to kind of soak up that last bit of heat that's stored in the asphalt. So that's one popular way where you might just be a herper who finds a stretch of road in the desert that you know there are a lot of reptile crossings, and you just drive for hours looking for them. But then there's more intensive field herping where you'll actually get off onto trails and start looking more, turning over rocks and branches and logs. And mind you, being careful to put it all back because it is animal habitat at the end of the day. But you just start looking everywhere you can.
11: You might not know anyone who goes herping, but it turns out that the hobby can be a pretty big deal in places where reptiles are common.
12: If you're in the real hot spots, there are some places where it can become a problem where you have too many herpers going out and interacting with animals in one given area. I joke that if you are in the right places where herping is very popular, it's not uncommon to drive a quarter mile down the road and see somebody playing with a rattlesnake, and another quarter mile down the road and they found a snake crossing the road, but very popular in some places across the Southwest.
11: Although he enjoys herping out in the wild, most of Joe's interactions with reptiles were happening when he was working at the Phoenix Herpetological Sanctuary. The mission of the sanctuary is all about helping animals in need.
12: A big majority of the snakes we have are rescues. A lot of these snakes come to us from people who either don't want them anymore or people who had them illegally. And that's, in the case of the venomous snakes, it's usually people who had them illegally and got caught or injured by the snake. And so rather than law enforcement having to put those animals down when people get caught with illegal animals, they get sent here in the best cases.
11: The Herpetological Sanctuary is a great place for animals that come from unusual circumstances.
12: They're either illegal pets, they're coming to us because they're on loan from another zoo, or they were found out in the wild where they shouldn't be. And that's the case with one of our biggest alligators, Clem, that was actually found in a pond in northern Arizona.
11: What? What was an alligator doing in a pond in Arizona?
12: story goes that it was on some old farmland in a cattle pond. And when the farmer retired and sold the land to Bureau of Land Management, he said, "Oh yeah, by the way, my pet Clem lives in one of those ponds." And that's when the sanctuary got called over 10 years ago now to go fish out Clem and bring him back to Phoenix.
11: Oh boy, I'm sure glad that Clem didn't hurt anybody and that the Phoenix Herpetological Society was able to help. Once the animals get to the sanctuary, it's Joe's job to take care of them.
12: And my primary job is taking care of the animals here, the venomous animals. So working with snakes is putting them in their enclosures, taking them out of their enclosures, doing regular cleaning of the tanks, doing feedings, stuff like that, and then just general health checks, monitoring them, and making sure that they're adjusting to their new homes here.
11: While some snakes might stay at the herpetological sanctuary forever, others are eventually released back into their natural habitat. That's called rewilding.
12: If it's a native animal, and if the injuries are minor enough that we can keep them for less than 30 days, then we can usually re-release it to the wild, provided it's either a general species that's going to do well wherever we release it, or we know exactly where it came from, so we're not dropping it off into what's essentially the middle of nowhere for a reptile that might be lost. But if we know where this animal came from, or we know that it will do well anywhere, and we've had it less than 30 days, we will re-release it. Just a few days ago, I had the pleasure of re-releasing a coachwhit that was brought into us, and that's a type of snake that we have here in Arizona. A lot of people also call them red racers. It's a long, slender-bodied, very fast, non-venomous snake. But it was missing an eyeball. It had a big wound on his back. But the wound healed quickly, and the one eye being missing didn't seem to be slowing him down, and so I was able to release that one. But of course, the venomous species and the exotic species, those are usually here with us for the long haul, or we'll coordinate getting them sent out to another zoo.
11: In order to take care of the snakes who live at the sanctuary full-time, Joe has to be very careful and thoughtful about how he handles these creatures. Some snakes are venomous, which means that their bites can put poison into whoever they take a chomp at. One well-known and venomous snake is the black mamba. Even though I like snakes, black mambas are a bit too intense for me, but they are Joe's favorite.
12: From a handling perspective, I love handling black mambas just because there's an intelligence there in that animal that I don't want to say other snakes aren't intelligent. They surprise me all the time with the things they figure out. But the black mambas especially, it doesn't feel like I'm taking this animal and moving them from enclosure A to enclosure B. It feels much more, I'm approaching this animal. I'm being very patient with this animal. I know it's faster than me any day of the week. It's not the most venomous snake in the world, but its venom is very serious and shuts down the communication between your brain and lungs. So there's a respect that you have to have going into it with black mambas. Where it almost feels like they're, in a way, granting you permission to work with them. And that may sound a little out there. But if you try to use other techniques that work fine on rattlesnakes, we teach people how to remove a rattlesnake with tongs, where you just pinch them, pick them up, put them in a bucket, and it's done and over. If you try doing that with a black mamba, they're going to feel something pinch them. And I always tell people they're not the most aggressive snake in the world, but they are the most defensive. The second they feel offended or pinched or threatened in some way, they are known for striking fast and striking multiple times. And so it's much more of a delicate game when you're moving black mambas, because it really just goes best if you don't scare them and you do the whole thing as slow and steady as possible. And so just for that reason, there's something different about working with black mambas that I really love.
11: Joe didn't always know how to work carefully with black mambas. He had to learn through some tricky trial and error.
12: I had some moderate training. Our previous venom keeper did leave in a hurry, though, and so there were some gaps in what I knew. I was still going to school at ASU full-time when I started working with the venomous collection, and I, like I kind of mentioned here, how it doesn't work out well to grab a black mamba with tongs. I made the mistake of doing exactly that early on. I was in my first year working here, and the entire time I felt like I was working against this snake. The snake was trying to defend himself, and he was stressed out. By the end of it, I was stressed out, and I just realized there had to be a better way. I remember being so relieved that I finally had him back in his enclosure. I wear a panic button in case I ever am bit. I took off my panic button. I set my hook down. I went outside and just looked up at the palm trees and took a couple deep breaths because it was so scary. But that was my clue that I needed to reevaluate how I was working with that animal, pick up some new techniques. And since doing that, since taking a more passive approach to working with black mambas in particular, I've not had a single experience that scary ever since.
11: Learning to work with black mambas and other venomous snakes is well worth the challenge. Not only are snakes cool creatures to observe and interact with, but the very thing that makes them scary, their venom, can actually be helpful to humans in the right circumstances.
12: We love talking about the medicinal uses of venom. Venom has been used in medication for a long time, and one of the biggest success stories involves the Gila monster.
11: A Gila monster is a big, slow-moving lizard that lives in the desert. So, not a snake, but another venomous reptile.
12: Back in the 90s, Gila monster venom was being studied, and they found this one protein, I believe it was called exenatide, and that protein, when injected into rodents, caused insulin to stay longer. And sure enough, more studies showed that it had the same effects in humans. And from that research on Gila monster venom, they were able to engineer this protein in a laboratory, and now it's the main ingredient in Byetta and Bydureon, treating millions of people around the world who have diabetes. And there are all sorts of examples, from rattlesnakes to cobras to black mambas, of how their venom, something that evolved to harm animals and be a defense mechanism, is now being turned into life-saving medications for people.
11: That is amazing. Not only is their venom surprisingly helpful, but snakes and reptiles also benefit humans by keeping other animal populations in check.
12: So for us here, pack rats are a huge nuisance animal. They'll tear into the heating and pumps that we have that run all of our crocodile ponds. And so the rattlesnakes are great free organic pest control for dealing with those rodents. And in places of the parts of the country where Lyme disease and ticks are more common, you can actually draw direct correlations between places that kill off a bunch of rattlesnakes. The very next year, they'll have a huge spike in Lyme disease and other illnesses. Snakes aren't eating these small rodents that ticks are living on, and so not having the snakes around causes a rodent boom in population, and that causes a tick boom in population, and then that ends up causing a boom in human Lyme disease and other tick and flea transmitted diseases. So there really is a straight line correlating the health of reptiles and snakes specifically to the health of people.
11: Joe loves sharing exciting information about snakes with people, especially kids like you.
12: Whenever I'm talking to kids, I always try to make the first thing be, whenever you encounter a snake, if it's a snake in the wild, don't pick it up, don't approach it. The rule of thumb we tell everybody is, as long as you maintain 3 feet of distance between any snake that's native that you find in the U.S., you're going to be a safe distance away from it. Because there is, of course, that risk that if you pick up a venomous species, you're going to get bit. If you play with fire, you'll get burned, so to speak. But once that risk is kind of been addressed and the kid knows they can't just go picking up any snake willy-nilly, from there, we get into talking about all the reasons snakes are good to have around.
11: Snakes really are incredible. Whether they're helping to control rodent and tick populations, providing venom for new medications, or just looking like the cool reptiles they are. Just like Joe, you can appreciate snakes and reptiles that you see at your local zoos. You can also go out into the wild and give herping a try. But remember, be careful and give the snakes 3 feet of space. Getting to know different animals allows us to feel more and more wonder in the natural world.

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9: Thanks for joining us for an hour of storytelling today. Before the break, we heard an episode called Caring for Venomous Reptiles from the BYU Radio podcast, Constant Wonder Kids. It's always fun to learn new facts about the world around us. We've got one more story for you today, told by the award-winning international storyteller and Grammy nominee, Diane Ferlat. It's a short story called Dog, Dog. Here's Diane.
10: Sometimes people may seem to show respect for each other and seem to care for each other, but, well, let me tell you this little story. 70 years ago, when my mama was a little girl, she lived down south in Louisiana, way out in the country, where there was no street lights. There was nothing but dirt roads and a few little houses on either side. And there weren't too many cars back then, just horse-drawn wagons with somebody selling ice or fish or maybe the old doctor coming to check on the sick. Now, where my mama lived, there was a white woman they called Mafena who lived next door on a big piece of property. She had fields of crops and lots of fruit trees, too. And my mama said she was the friendliest white woman. She said Mafena would holler, "Hey, the corn's ready. Y'all want some? Y'all go out there and pick what you want. Corn, string beans, cantaloupe, anything you want." And my mama would holler back, "Yes, ma'am." Now, my mama and them had a big old milk cow, and Mafena didn't have one. And my mama would holler across the fence, "Mafena, y'all want some milk?" "Yeah, honey, I'd love some." And they would give her a big jar of milk, and sometimes they would give her a big bucket of figs, too, because she didn't have a fig tree. My mama said back then, that's how it was living in the country. People shared what they had with each other. She told me a lot of stories about the old days. But not too long ago, I asked my mama, I said, "Mama, did Mafena have any children?" She said, yes. I said, did you guys play together? Oh, no, we didn't do that. Well, I thought you said she was so friendly. I know, but we didn't do that. But sometimes our dogs played together. This song is about dogs and getting along together.

0: Dog, told by the award-winning international storyteller and Grammy nominee, Diane Ferlat. 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
7: BBC News with Govinda Gill. President Zelensky of Ukraine says 17 people are known to have been killed in Kyiv and the surrounding region in a wave of overnight missile and drone attacks by Russia. Reports say 8 people died at a train station in eastern Kyiv. Here's our Ukraine correspondent, Dan Johnson.
8: Fires burned on the edge of the city after the first wave of missiles hit shortly after midnight. Ukraine's Air Force said 28 Russian missiles were fired, but none of them were intercepted. They came quickly and there wasn't much time to take shelter. Ukraine's President Volodymyr Zelensky again called for more air defence interceptors, saying they could have saved lives and that even tougher sanctions would help limit Russia's ballistic missile capability. He's repeatedly urged the Americans to supply more Patriot interceptors or grant licences so Ukraine can produce its own. Long-range Ukrainian drones have again targeted the distribution network of Russia's biggest online retailer.
7: The European Commission says it's transferring the latest tranche of interest from frozen Russian assets to Ukraine, worth $1.6 billion. It's the fifth transfer under the scheme. The World Food Programme is warning that a powerful El Niño weather phenomenon that's developing could push nearly 49 million people into acute hunger by the end of next year. The phenomenon is a periodic warming of surface waters in the tropical Pacific Ocean, which disrupts weather patterns around the world. Camilla Mills reports.
9: The World Food Programme says there's an 81% chance the current El Niño will become very strong, potentially the strongest since 1950. Its analysis of 45 vulnerable countries suggests the number of people facing food insecurity of crisis level or worse could rise to 274 million. Central America and Southern Africa are expected to be among the hardest hit regions. The WFP says early action is essential to mitigate the worst effects.
7: A Mexican social media influencer, Cesar Gastelum, has been shot and killed while live streaming with his friends outside a restaurant in Sinaloa State. Our Global Affairs reporter, Mimi Swaby, has the story.
10: Thousands of Cesar Gastelum's followers watched his death live. Two people on a motorcycle, both wearing helmets, approached the group outside a restaurant in Culiacán. Mr. Gasalum was shot in the head. It's not clear at this stage why he might have been targeted. Officials say a significant security operation is taking place as they work to investigate the crime. The case has been likened to the murder of a beauty influencer, Valeria Marquez, during a live stream in Jalisco last year. Culiacán, the capital of Sinaloa State, sees regular outbreaks of violence linked to struggles between organised crime groups.
7: World News from the BBC.
11: The best script writing coach I ever worked with was really good at pointing out, here's where this falls short. Here's where these things aren't connected. And I remember once at the very beginning, and I learned never to ask this again, was, well, then what should they do? He said, I would not steal the experience of you discovering that from you for $1 million.
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3: On In Good Faith, it's our privilege to hear stories and accounts from believers told in their own words. Our hope is to listen with an open heart, celebrating the power of faith and belief and what those stories mean to the ones who tell them. Happy New Year! Here at In Good Faith, we are taking the time to look back on 2022 with our whole production staff and talk about some of the changes that happened, but especially to pull out some quotes and some ideas from our favorite episodes through the year. So I'm Stephen Cap Perry. I'm the host of In Good Faith. Our senior producer is Heather Bigley.
12: Hello.
3: Also producers Austin Ball.
13: Hey, guys.
3: Peter Ellison.
14: Howdy.
3: And Leah King.
15: Hello.
3: This is our student production staff, and we would not be able to do what we do without them, and lots of the great ideas that have happened are theirs. So fun to all be together. 2022 brought some interesting changes. I have been doing In Good Faith for a number of years as a one-man band, and then as things expanded, was so glad to have producers come in and to have a team to make this happen. This year, we've been able to start doing some explorations of faith-based topics, so we'll continue to do our one-person episodes where we go in-depth with someone's experience with faith and belief. But also, we've been able to address topics like nature in faith or how we deal with grief and have some wonderful, wonderful guests on that. Also, we've started the In Good Faith Book Club. And if you're someone who thinks, I'd like to be part of a book club, but when would my Wednesday nights are full? That's why we're doing this, because you can read or listen to a book on Audible or book on tape and be part of our book club. Our next book club episode will be on the book Gilead by Marilyn Robinson. So go ahead, find your copy, check it out from the library, borrow it from a friend, and be sure you've read it, because then we want to join in and have a great discussion about it. So 2022, senior producer Heather Bigley.
12: Hello.
3: What's a quote or a moment or a guest from 2022 that was one of the favorites?
12: Well, I just want to first say that I don't know if anyone is, no one's paying attention, but usually I'm in the studio just sort of weeping whenever we have our interviews. We have some fantastic interviews here, and I have been

0: two different things. And then in the interview, we switched positions on each other. And we actually said the opposite of what we had said before. And we had this topic where we were discussing in America, religion can kind of be consumerist, right? You get to pick and choose the religious traditions that you're interested in. And largely due to secularism, now you don't have to be born Catholic and stay Catholic forever, right? You can be Catholic and be also Buddhist and be Catholic and also bring in a little yoga. And you get to do all these different things. And we were discussing whether that was good or bad. And Raj has this very interesting thing to say about one of his concerns about getting to pick and choose.
1: The thing I'm worried about is if you mix and match, you end up not really having to struggle with a particular tradition's difficulty. Every spiritual tradition has things that a thoughtful person will struggle with, like could be how a religion, how women are treated, or how casteism is sort of bound up with its scriptures. I think part of being a spiritual person is having to deal with that, to think about it, and you need to be able to struggle with it, because you can't escape it by going to some other spiritual tradition. If you think you're escaping it by going or mixing and matching from another spiritual tradition, what's really happening is you're dodging the questions.
0: So one of the things I love about that is another topic that has come up in a lot of our interviews has been this idea of your faith evolving and dealing with hard questions, right? And some people deal with hard questions by just leaving faith altogether or leaving institutionalized religion altogether. And it was really helpful and has been helpful to me all year to have this person from another tradition say, yeah, welcome to the club. Religions have hard questions in them, and it's okay to struggle with them. And in fact, you know, not everything is going to make sense. And if you're a thoughtful person, you think about it. And that has been, I don't know if I want to say empowering, but just reassuring, just as I've gone throughout my year.
2: Great.
3: I have two thoughts about that, Heather. Both of them come from Barbara Brown Taylor. Or maybe it's Barbara Taylor Brown. She wrote a book called Holy Envy, and I've been reading it. And she talks about this phenomenon of religious shoplifting, of kind of taking the relics or the symbols of other religions and incorporating them into your house or your office. What she actually did was take them from around the world and put them in her office at school where she taught. But she said that when you're looking out from over the fence of your own pasture at somebody else's, it always looks pristine. You know, there's no muddy patches or manure in it. You always notice those about your own. And so envy, holy envy, is often this reflection of what we sort of miss or doubt about our own tradition. And so I love that Raj is actually saying that, that we're almost dodging the tough things. The other thought was that I often feel this holy envy. I guess an example that I could use would be the prayer Salat in Islam, where everybody is praying together. Their prayer is one prayer, and they pray from head to foot. That is something I've always wanted to participate in. Instead of converting to Islam per se, what I've decided to do is to attend the temple in my own tradition more, where there's a certain kind of united prayer. And that has helped me to sort of dive deeper into my own particularism, so that their goodness has accentuated my goodness, that we're competing in good works. It's not sort of an I want to be you, but it's like I want to be like you, so I'm going to try harder in my own way.
0: I like how you just quoted the Quran there, which I only know because we heard from Eboo Patel, who said there's a beautiful line in the Quran that talks about how we should all compete in righteousness. Which is another thing that I've been thinking about. I actually have a whole list from all this year of like 15 or 20 things that I've heard in our interviews that I just occasionally pop into my mind. And I'm like, yeah, I'm so glad that I heard that.
4: Yeah, I'd like to comment on the quote that you shared, Heather. And I wrote down on my notes that it reminded me of our discussion about the power of now, something that Austin brought up. Where, you know, that book is fabulous. It kind of weaves these ideas from all these traditions into it. But something we noticed was that it doesn't take those little

0: facets on their own terms necessarily. It folds them in into kind of the narrative that the book's telling, but it kind of does this shoplifting, you know, it travels around stealing little quotes without kind of settling down and understanding and sitting within that tradition. And so I guess that was just a sign to me a little bit that it is worth it to sit with a tradition, with a doctrine, with an institution even, as hard as it can be. I think that's something that we've also learned over the course of this year. You know, it can be hard to sit with institutions. We love individuals. By taking the time to take a tradition on its own terms, to understand it, to see where it truly differs from you, and to notice that difference and accept it, it can be a really beautiful thing.
1: Well, thanks, guys. I hope you all listen to Raj.
2: What episode number was that? Do you know?
1: Oh, good heavens. Don't ask hard questions. Okay. I know.
3: But he's a really dynamic speaker. I loved his episode.
2: Yeah, you can tell he's a writer, too. Somehow his thoughts seem particularly organized to me.
1: Oh, well, you know, his wife did reach out to me and say, thanks for editing Raj so he sounds really coherent. And, and we're just really impressed with how smart he sounds. So there was that moment.
0: That was episode 115.
1: Oh, look at Peter.
2: Great.
1: Thank you, Peter.
2: Well, I have a couple that have really stuck with me. And I want to talk about this whole idea of faith and doubt, because our show is called In Good Faith, and we get kind of a definition of that from one of our guests, which kind of surprised me that he had actually spent a little bit of time thinking about the title of our show before he appeared on it, and makes this really great point. This is Brian McLaren with his book, Faith After Doubt. I wonder if we think that once we have accepted faith at some point, usually early in our life, that we think we're done, we're fixed, we have found the rock, so to speak, and there we will stay planted. But you have developed four really memorable one-word definitions of what you call four stages of faith.
4: Yes.
2: Is that inevitable as we grow and we have more experiences that we will go through those stages to some degree?
4: Steve, this is one of the reasons I love the name of your podcast, because to talk about something in good faith, what we're saying is, this is my honest faith at this moment in my life. Mm. And what I think happens to a lot of people is they're part of a group that shares a certain understanding of faith, and then they go through a transition. It might be great suffering. It might be a great education. It might be an experience of travel or something else. They have something that propels them into a new place. And in the language I use in Faith After Doubt, they might move from stage one, which I call simplicity, to stage two, which I call complexity. But if they have the feeling that people in their group won't accept them for being in this new place, then they have to keep translating everything or editing everything they say so that they won't stick out and not fit in. And there can come a point where you're different enough from where you started that you actually feel you're lying or you're deceiving people, you're hiding people. And so that experience of division can make you then start saying things you don't actually mean, and you lose good faith. At that point, you begin acting in bad faith. I'm just saying this not because I mean it, but because I need to say it to remain accepted among people. So that the idea of growing from one stage to another would be so natural if you were in a community that would allow you to do so. But if you were in a community that wouldn't, then you face this real temptation of, I maintain my status in the group with bad faith, or I risk being rejected in good faith.
2: That's a dilemma. I really love how he allows for growth. To be able to speak in good faith, I think maybe I've just taken that for granted, that I can share what I actually believe. But I have, as I think about it, been in situations, the stereotypical one is no politics at Thanksgiving dinner.
1: Yeah.
2: Mm-hmm. In which case you're choosing one good over another, expressing thoughts. But let's all just be together and be grateful here. I think it's kind of scary if you think about the idea that you could be pushed out of your religious community simply for saying, I do have these questions. And often that it would be fear, like, no, don't bring those up. We don't want to deal with that. Or we don't know the answer to that. Or it just seems scary not to be able to honestly share what you're thinking or wondering about. And I was reminded this year in several of these episodes, there are places that you could live in the world today where it is absolutely not even safe to say what you believe or ask certain questions.
1: I was thinking about what he said about being in a community where you're allowed to ask those questions. And, you know, I've moved a lot as an adult, and I lived in Florida for a while during my PhD. And that was a community of saints where I felt like we all had questions and we were all very open about it. And it didn't feel to me like anyone was about to fall off the path. It felt, in fact, like we were all supporting each other and able to talk through some of the things that were troublesome for us or that we didn't have a testimony of, to use the parlance of the Latter-day Saints. So, and I love that. I loved that experience. And then I moved somewhere else where it wasn't like that anymore. And that was a little bit harder, but I felt like it was a challenge, right? In a good way. Like, okay, now you're not with all these like-minded people who feel really open, but there's still a place for you. And you now have to do more work to be able to talk to people and to be honest about where you're at. And then I moved to another place, right? So, like, it's just this sort of continual assessment of, well, what's allowable here? And how do I remain authentic and express myself?
2: Have you found in situations where it didn't feel as safe that if you ventured a little bit and said, but I have wondered this, and had people afterwards, they didn't dare speak up in a meeting.
1: Oh, so many
2: meeting,
1: people
2: say,
1: will say, thank
2: I'm glad
1: you.
2: You're not alone there.
1: Right, yeah. No, and that's the thing, is if we are willing even just a little bit to say, and that's something I've always wondered about, or this is how I feel about this, and I know that for a lot of people, they don't feel that way. There's always someone around who's like, thank you for sharing, and I too feel, you know, I know I feel like I can be more authentic about myself now. And that's a scary place to be the person who raises their hand and says, hey guys, why don't we talk about it in this way? But, you know, you're going to be reaching other people if you can do that.
2: Plus, I think the whole idea that people don't need to despair if their understanding of God or life experience changes, that it's not, oh no, I have lost my faith, quote unquote, but maybe I'm just actually a person experiencing spiritual growth.
1: Yeah.
2: And I'm just still moving along.
1: Yeah.
3: I love the effort to complicate faith, that there's a measure of development and fluidity in it. I've been thinking about what vocabulary we can start using to get beyond the binary of a yes, no to certain propositions, like, do you believe in God? Because I've had experiences where I've tried to articulate how I believe and what my faith is like, and I've really sort of struggled. People have just interpreted me as either being agnostic or atheistic, but it's like there's a difference between assenting to a series of propositions, and there are different kinds of knowing. How do I talk about them? I need to figure that out.
1: Well, and I think what's interesting, many communities have this, and our community, the Latter-day Saint community, has this as well. We have a script, and that script is instructive. It's a didactic script. It's teaching you, how do you talk about your spiritual experience? And I think that script is really great. And, you know, when I was 14 and I learned the script, it was so helpful to have a script. Now I say this, and now I say this. And that didn't mean I didn't feel those things. It just meant I needed a path to walk that was clear to me. And then later, as we're all saying, your faith changes a little bit, or you get your own words. You figure out what your own vocabulary is. But it can be hard, as you're saying, Austin, to then talk back to that community who's so used to hearing a script, right?
3: Yes.
1: And when someone goes off script, you might be cheering in the audience, like, whoa, look at them. That's really cool, right? Like, you might be really excited.
0: Yeah, this idea of a script or a framework, I think, is so important. And I love that quote from Brian, because it has been my experience. I really resonated with that quote. About 4 or 5 years ago now, I was at a point of change, like you mentioned, like moving. I was going to college. And I, at the same time, was kind of speed running the deconstruction and reconstruction of my faith, which was a bad time to be doing that.
1: Or just not convenient. How about that?
2: Is there a convenient time to rethink everything your life is based on?
0: There's probably never a convenient time, but it was certainly a particularly inconvenient time. And I kind of, in that moment, I was caught in a cycle of black and white thinking, though I didn't have the name for it at the time. And I clung really strongly to these scripts and structures. And I had convinced myself that if I found one flaw in these structures, I need to completely rebuild, you know, the hallmark of black and white thinking. And it was really difficult because I felt like I was alone. And over the last couple years, thankfully, I've been able to take some time and distance and stop my mad dash towards, like, whatever goal towards deconstruction. I don't know. But I've been able to put the pieces back together. And I think, you know, the importance of learning to take your time, find your language, find your voice, and find people to do that work with is really so crucial. And, you know, it's hard at any point in life. It's particularly hard when you're young. And I'm just glad that we got the chance to recognize that and kind of share that with our audience.
2: 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This is our 2020 Roundup episode, and we'll be back with more in just a moment. 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
2: So our newest member of the production team is Leah. Leah, and so we totally put you on the spot. You came to your first meeting and we said, and guess what? 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What did you find in your sifting?
10: Yes, so I am new to the podcast, but I've listened to a few episodes and the one that really stood out to me, well, all of them are good, but I liked the one with Nava. Thank you. It was episode 113 with Nava, and I liked her discussion on prayer because it just resonated really well with me. She talks about how she's stubborn and determined, and I'm the same way, and she'd be knocking or, like, banging on a door, begging God to open it, and God wouldn't open the door, and she saw that as kind of an answer, too. Because usually when we think God answers our prayers, it's Him opening the door and giving us that option, but sometimes Him closing the door is an option too.
11: Maybe you pray, you ask for guidance, you feel guided in a particular direction, you make the effort, and then the effort is confirmed or it isn't. It's sort of like the door opens or it closes. When I learned of that concept maybe 8 years ago, it did shift the, like, I feel like I got stuck less often. Like, sometimes I would just, like, knock on a door, because I'm very strong-willed, like, knock on a door and just be like, if I'm determined enough, this door will open. And then the door wouldn't open, but I'd be stuck there for a long time. And when I learned of that concept, I found that I was able to move on faster if something wasn't working out, just trusting, like, okay, this wasn't confirmed. This isn't what God wants for me. So this other opportunity might be. In the Baha'i faith, there are revealed prayers that were revealed by the prophet, and there are, like, prayers for different occasions. And there's one prayer that Baha'u'llah says has, like, a special potency. And if you say it with, like, utmost sincerity, God will dispel your afflictions and remove your difficulties. And so I said that prayer at 3 a.m. and I remember saying, like, God, if I'm in the wrong place, like, pluck me out and put me anywhere you want me, I will go. But I know that this isn't it. And 2 days later, I got a phone call from the head of the office in New York, the Baha'i International Community, that a boss that I had worked with in Israel had referred me for this job. There had been like a sudden opening and she thought I'd be really good at it. Would I be interested in applying? And I knew I was going to get it. And I knew I was going to move to New York because I knew that it was an answer to my 3 a.m. prayer. So I would say that at that time, that year and a half, it was God. Like I was turning to God. I wasn't turning to friends. I wasn't turning to family. I was just turning to God all the time.
10: I loved her openness and sharing that experience and how she talked about moving to New York. And she said, I knew I was going to go. I knew I was going to move. And just her willingness to let God kind of guide her life. I think that resonated well with me, especially because, like Peter said, like I had just moved to college. I moved across the country. And it's just a time of a lot of unknowns. Like early 20s is a stressful time period. You have to make a lot of decisions and it's hard. So I think allowing God to kind of guide my life has been very peaceful for me.
1: I love the confidence she had. Right. I've never been that confident in my life. Right. I always feel like I'm making this decision, God. So, I mean, I guess stop me if it's not the right one. And here I plunge. And but she was like, no, that was an answer. And this is all good. And mm-hmm. I think that's wonderful.
2: That's faith.
1: Yeah.
2: She was totally confident exercising faith, I guess, is how I would define that.
1: Yeah.
3: There seems to be a predisposition in some people to get those kind of manifestations. Religious psychologists have a pretty fancy term. It's called transliminality, but it's just something that makes you open to kind of a divine intrusion, like the voice telling you, oh, you got to apply to this job or you're going to move to New York. But it reminded me what you were saying, Leah, before about the stubbornness in prayer of the importunate widow, that parable that Jesus tells where she's asking the Lord for, I'm not sure actually what it was, but
2: I think redress for some wrong.
3: Yeah. She's asking for justice. And he says, no, no, no. And then she wearies him with her pleading. And eventually he says, yes. And I think that's reflective of what God is like for us. We can weary him with our asking and he'll eventually give it to us. Not to say that you can get anything you want, but if he knows we really, really want it and our desires are righteous, then that type of thing can happen. The miraculous can come about.
5: Wow.
2: I love that, being open to the intrusion of God into your life, however you phrase
3: that. Something like
2: that,
3: yeah.
2: I'm trying to write it down here so I can say, please do this for me, to me, whatever. And this is a thing I love about In Good Faith, is that we are. So Nava is an artist, so she has that whole background. She's also Baha'i, so this is a faith lots of us in the U.S. are just learning about. And it's just great to find these commonalities. You're going, yeah, I'm in that very same place. And the idea that you can do that and not build a wall between, well, that's her experience as this person of this whole other tradition. I really love that. Mm-hmm. That's great. Thank you.
1: And to speak to that, you know, when she mentioned these prayers that the Baha'i have, you know, our own tradition prides itself on everyone speaks directly to God and you say what's in your heart. And there's this whole idea that we don't have prescripted prayers. But I gained so much sort of empathy and insight into how she used them, that she didn't see them as, oh, this is just a thing I say, and I'm like walled off from God by saying it. But she, in fact, invested it with so much love and trust that it became, you know, a powerful tool for her. And I had never thought that way. It was really eye-opening for me.
0: To connect to that, I was just reading yesterday the writing from a Jewish philosopher who will be on the podcast shortly. I'll keep it hidden. But in one of his writings, he was discussing the power of kind of a ritualized prayer, a recorded written prayer. And he was quoting someone that said that they would rather write two entire lectures on the Torah than write one small page of like prescribed prayer. Because the difficulty of capturing that experience, like in allowing that to be something to go to other people is something so sacred and powerful that I think we can miss that sometimes in the highly individualized kind of fallout of American Protestantism.
1: Right.
0: These are beautiful and powerful prayers that we should read and value and ponder over. And I just think that's beautiful.
1: Yeah.
3: There's an implementation, more or less, of a prescribed prayer that I think can constrain our religious affections. It's like a magnifying glass. Without that, maybe we thin out and we can't focus all of that emotional reserve or that sincerity into a prescribed speech where you don't really have to think about what you're going to say. It really comes from the heart.
2: Now, I have a friend in my own tradition where you pray with your own words who starts every morning with a prayer attributed to St. Francis of Assisi, which is the one, Lord, make me an instrument in thy hands. Where there is, you know, this lack, let me do this to be a solution to that. And she does then include her own thoughts and prayers. I'm wary of that phrase in our society right now. But her intention is to read that prayer, speak it with sincerity to God, and then in her own prayer thereafter, be open to show me how to be that instrument in my specific circumstance.
1: Right. Well, I mean, we got to talk to Simranjit Singh, and, you know, he kind of clarified us that the word mantra comes from the word prayer in Urdu or Punjabi.
0: He also called it a formula, which was very interesting.
1: Yeah, and that idea of repeating to yourself an idea isn't something that needs to bring stasis or make things stale, but is in fact a thing to remind and to call your attention to. That's another thing that I keep repeating to myself this past year. So
2: I cheated a little, and I looked in our folder of the clips, and I happened to just accidentally notice, Austin, that you had chosen one about someone finding an experience with the divine and changing the course of their life through nature.
3: Yeah, he had a transcendent experience with a tuna fish.
2: Well, this is why it caught my attention.
1: A dying
2: attention.
1: Tuna fish.
3: Yeah, it sounds kind of funny and a little dismal if you think about it as a dying tuna fish. But I was really interested in doing this episode on nature for two trends. The first is, I'd say, spiritual. A lot of people are entering a movement that you'd call spiritual ecology or spiritual naturalism. And the thought there is that nature itself is mysterious enough and complex enough to actually contain sacred value, and that we don't need God or any additional religious doctrines to have an encounter with divinity.
2: Mm. It's part and parcel of our existence.
3: Yeah, like religious experiences can come from tuna or a fish or a forest. And so he had that with a fish and started becoming a natural scientist. And he considers himself to be religious, which is interesting, even though he doesn't prescribe to any faith tradition or maybe even believe in a being out there that created all of this. I'm not sure. The other movement is just raising awareness of the environmental crises that we're facing. People are starting to understand the stakes of what our future will look like if we don't change and take some remedial action to preserve our environment. So those together caused me to try and find some people that were really interested in nature and took a spiritual focus on that. So yeah, we can listen to Rich, and his name is Rich Blundell, I should say. And then I'll tell you what I think about his story.
5: So I started off in the lobster industry, which is sort of like a coastal shellfish industry. But eventually I became more aligned with the commercial aspects of it. And when you do that, it calls you to go further out, to go for more fish, bigger fish, have faster boats. And one day, fishing out on a place called Stellwagen Bank, which is about 20 or 30 miles north of Provincetown, Massachusetts, at the tip of Cape Cod. I caught what turned out to be my first and my last bluefin tuna. We ended up pulling this tuna up. It was an 800-pound gigantic behemoth of an organism. And it was there on the deck, and everybody was really excited and, you know, patting me on the back because this was going to be like, we were going to get so much money for this fish. And when we got back to the dock, reaching down to kind of get the rope around its snout, and I realized that it was still alive and it was really looking at me. And in that moment, you know, there was blood all over the place. Everybody was excited. And, but I just, as I kind of just got drawn into this thing and I watched it die. And as it died, the color just drained out of it, out of its eye, out of its body. And all of the excitement about, and the celebration turned into something else. It turned into something more like shame and regret. Anyway, I sort of hid that emotion, but it stuck with me, and I never fished commercially like that again. In fact, I decided to get my act together, become a good student. I decided to just go for like a marine biology, geology degree. And then, you know, and then that path ended up in, you know, having a doctorate in big history. So that's my bluefin tuna story.
3: Rich was looking to commercially profit from taking an aspect of nature, dissecting it, tearing it apart, selling its meat, sort of objectifying this tuna in a way to ensure his own security. I think that we all have this self-preserving instinct. Obviously, we need to control some aspects of our lives to be able to reliably survive. However, that impulse can overleap its bounds, and we can take it into domains that it shouldn't apply to. So I was thinking about this. Wealth and commercial benefit don't really appeal to me, but intellectually profiting from things does. I have a bit of a diffuse and sporadic attention span. So when something like a religious topic interests me, you'll see where I'm going with this. I pursue it kind of frantically. And I need to like get mastery over it almost right then and right there. And this might be symptomatic of like a collective ADHD that we experience as society, or maybe it's my own problem. But it's basically, I need to know everything about this. It's a chronic hastiness. And I thought, you know, what if I am dissecting, analyzing, seeking ultimately rational control over God or these other areas of my life? And in so doing, I'm sort of demystifying them, and I'm not paying attention to their mysterious totality. And so that lesson was really important for me to slow down and to appreciate beings in their wholeness, which he eventually does, and which I would like to do in my spiritual and daily practice with people and with the subjects that fascinate me.
0: Hmm. I heard this anecdote just a couple days ago that I think really resonates with this, about a boar. And this particular species, I can't recall the name, so I'll have to look it up later. But the horns grow up out of its snout, and then they curl back towards the boar's head. And these boars are famous for being terribly aggressive, just always bashing their skulls into things. And, you know, wild boars are terribly dangerous at times. But what they discovered is that if the boar doesn't try to break its own horns, they'll curl back into their own head. It's a really kind of gruesome image. But they do that kind of aggressive fighting to protect themselves. And what the context I heard this in was kind of a metaphor for applying your brain to a particular topic. And that, like, sometimes you have this urge to understand something, to know something, to quantify it. And so you kind of let your brain run at something, fight at something, work at a problem. And almost as a self-preservation instinct, kind of as like an instinct or impulse. But I think the beautiful thing here is that sometimes, like I feel this too, I try to over-intellectualize everything I do. And so to see kind of from this example, from other things we've talked about on this podcast, that the world and God is bigger than our minds can kind of attack. And kind of recognizing that and trying to let there be that space for reflection and peace, even though your mind might be running and fighting faster than like your soul can cope. It's a really difficult problem, and I don't know, I think it's an important one to discuss, and I'm glad that you brought it up.
3: And I'm wondering if you guys experience hurry in other dimensions. I mean, I always experience it sort of abstractly, but like, oh, I need to get all of these things. And
2: I will say that the moment I started thinking of myself as an actual grown-up, not just by law and by age and by the number of children I have and a mortgage, that's crushing me. But I actually thought, I think I might be a grown-up, was learning to allow the not knowing and actually finding peace in not knowing. Like, I'm okay with the things I don't know. I still want to know them, but I'm not frantic anymore. Or maybe that's just you get old and tired and just, I don't have the strength to pursue this anymore.
1: That sort of reminds me when I was in my late 30s, over the last 20 years, there's been lots of political activism in America. And I remember a younger friend coming to me and saying, you know, I just feel like I have to speak up and take a stand and do all these different actions to be an ethical person. And I feel overwhelmed by it. And I was like, I don't know if I'm just fat and lazy at this point in my life, but, you know, there are some things that are super priorities for me that I'm going to always talk about. And then there are others that I'm going to support and I'm going to like let people know I'm an ally to, but I can't be in every single place doing every single thing. And that's okay, you know, and I'm not going to judge other people for what they've chosen as their priority, right? You mentioned Saint Francis of Assisi, which of course reminds me of Sarah McLachlan, which then reminds me of those Christmas commercials she does about the dogs that are being mistreated. Mm-hmm. And every time I see them, I weep, but that's not quite my battle, right? Like, I don't have the time to invest in that one, but Sarah McLachlan can, and I'm glad that she's picked something good for her, right? So I'm not going to judge other people for their priority, and I'm going to be clear about what my priorities are. And I'm, you know, just have some generosity with the people around me.
2: Austin, thank you for that story with Rich Blundell. I mean, he had so many good things to say, but boy, that image is the one that stuck with me, and how a life can change in a moment like that, the spiritual direction. 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
2: Welcome back to In Good Faith. This is our 2022 Roundup episode where we're looking back on the past year and pulling out some of our very favorite moments and favorite guests. And Peter, I know you've got one lined up.
0: Mm-hmm. This is a quote from our episode with Dr. Matthew Wickman, who came and joined us in the studio, which was fabulous. And the topic of this episode was kind of an exploration into divine silence, which is a topic explored in this case through poetry and through some personal examples, but it's a really critical topic when, you know, in prayer we reach out to God and no answer comes. It happens all the time. I think it's probably a constant. I mean, if it's not a constant for you, like, go forward. Like, you're doing the work. But I think for a lot of people, this is the norm rather than the exception, this divine silence. And what he had to say about it really kind of turned my preconceived notions on their head. So let's go to the quote.
15: I find a lot of times the way answers come to me, actually, Steve, often from my own case, is that God will bring my attention to something and then just be silent. And you get the sense that God's not saying, look at this, and now here's what it means. I'll give you five paragraphs. It's I want you to look at this. This is big, it's vast, it's amazing, it's profound. And it could be something like these images in the James Webb Telescope, or it could just be a person that I may have looked past. It could be, whether it's in my congregation, family, at work, student, whatever. I feel something's brought to mind, and then God falls silent so that I know to attend to this thing and think about it more carefully. So that silence becomes, in my experience, a mode by which God communicates with us. It's a way of directing our attention to something without giving us the impression it'd be reduced to two sentences.
17: So it's not just that we say, I ask, but I don't think I'm receiving. It's like if we learn to listen, we might detect something in that silent moment because of our silence.
0: So that quote spoke to me. It's kind of situated amongst other really great ideas, so definitely go back and check out that episode. One thing it revealed to me was kind of a confirmation of something I'd experienced, which I mentioned earlier. Last couple years have been a period of long reconstruction for me. And during that time, I've experienced profound latitude to, you know, find truth in a variety of places. Before, I had a mindset of extreme orthodoxy. I must find it in this text, in this place. These are the channels through which God can speak to me and nothing else. And over this period, I was able to see God in the philosophy of Spinoza. Kind of, maybe not a weird place, but definitely an odd place, leaving a very analytical mindset, reading lines upon lines of logical argument about the nature of God, and experiencing something through that. And I think something about this quote that stuck out to me is God gives us latitude to find ourselves and find our voice. And this message kind of reconfirmed to me that we have that ability. And that's one of the beautiful things about kind of interfaith dialogue and discussion. We have these moments of holy envy where we see something and we say to ourselves, I don't really know what that is yet, but I'm going to find out and I'm going to make it mine somehow. And we've talked about how we don't want to do that from a perspective of like stealing, but understanding and reincorporating. And I think this quote just speaks to the fact that God gives us permission to do that.
1: I've been reading Patrick Mason's Planted, which you'll be hearing from Patrick Mason shortly in our season coming up. And he was talking about Mother Teresa experiencing divine silence and how she struggled and how she was in so much pain over that silence. And then I thought about Mark Minor, who we had on the show in November, who seems to have daily conversations and hear God's voice at every moment, right? And I had that question of why one person and not the other, and what is that like for me? And of course, from my childhood, I just grew up with the idea that, oh, you're not talking to me, that's fine. We don't have to talk. That's sort of what my childhood wrought for me psychologically.
2: I know you're busy.
1: Yeah, you know, if you ever get a moment, I'm here. And then, you know, I think that's the value of these episodes in so many ways, is to turn back to yourself and say, well, what is my experience and is that how I want my experience to be? should I change? Is there a possibility of change? Right? And just reflect, right? There's not a comparison of, oh, no, they're better than me or I'm better than them. But, oh, is that how you experience it? Oh, let me articulate how I experience it. And that's been so helpful to me personally.
2: I love this idea that you bring up, Peter, with this quote you played from Matthew Wickman about the idea of God directing our attention. But then it's like, okay, why am I noticing this person? Why am I obsessed with this, whatever it is that you've been? But then you have all the work to do. And the best script writing coach I ever worked with when I was writing a particular script was really good at pointing out, here's where this falls short. Here's where these things aren't connected. And I remember once at the very beginning, and I learned never to ask this again, was, well, then what should they do? And he tried not to laugh in my face. He chuckled. He said, I would not steal the experience of you discovering that from you for $1 million. Wow. It was like, he knew what I was going to learn from doing that. And his head was full of possibilities, but he wasn't going to share even one of them with me because he was going to take delight in what I came up with when I did the work. I guess I can think of God that way a little bit in that situation.
3: Mm-hmm. Wonderful. I had this thought as well about God communicating through us in a silent way. We have this dialogical model of revelation, more or less, in our tradition, where we might hear a voice or get a very specific informational tidbit about what it is that we should do or what is true. But I think that God is wider. He can communicate in more subtle ways. There's this metaphor of being a beachcomber, where you're walking along the beach, things will come up from out of the ocean, and you just say, oh, fascinating, like, what does this mean? What does it indicate? And that's a metaphor maybe for our conscious and our subconscious. I think that there are a lot of deep memories out there, but I think God is out there. He'll bring things into our consciousness from behind the scenes, and something that really allows me to acknowledge his existence sort of behind the curtains within my mind and spirit somewhere is sleep, like this thing that happens to me where I don't have any control over it. It's just this passive submission, and it's brought upon me. And maybe a thought or a attentional direction can be like that, where you don't really know how it got to be there, but suddenly you're noticing this person, or your attention is directed at this book, this philosopher. What if that's God?
2: Or this tuna fish.
3: Yeah.
2: This has been really fun for me. And frankly, I could go another hour or two because I love hearing all of these ideas. And the conversation is what I love about In Good Faith, that it's not we're going to tape someone's lecture on faith or somebody's experience on charitable service, but we get to ask them. And then when they say something, we can say, wait a minute. You did what? And tell me more about that and dig a little bit deeper. So I gave myself the challenge of, besides finding an interesting quote or one that had really influenced me this year, to try and find the single sentence.
0: Wow.
2: And maybe I gave myself that assignment because I knew exactly what it was all year long. And it keeps coming back to my mind. So Reverend Dr. William Barber II, he has this interesting way of working in the political world based on his faith and his motivation. But he doesn't see it as politics so much as, I was called to feed the poor. And that's not politics. That's not right or left or conservative or liberal. That's the gospel that I am converted to. And he shares something that his father told him that has stuck in my mind the whole year long.
18: My father taught me something. He said, you have to decide in life whether your ultimate goal is to be successful or significant. And what makes you significant in terms of the gospel is very different from what society sees as successful. Because significance for a nation or individual all goes back in as much as you did for the least of these.
2: So in as much as you did for the least of these, of course, that speaks to me in my own faith tradition. But really, that's kind of the golden rule principle that we find in faith after faith and people of no professed faith. And so I just want to say thank you to all of our guests who have really shared from their heart. And that is something to say, would you come in here and speak to me about something that's very personal? And sometimes it's things that you just don't share with someone you meet in the supermarket. But that they would be willing to do that and to share their hearts. And that's really influenced my life for good. And it's been so fun to hear the different quotes and different guests that you've all mentioned, your experiences. Here together with our senior producer, Heather Bigley, our producers, Austin Ball, Peter Ellison, Leah King, our engineer, Carly Wilson. I'm Stephen Cap Perry, and I hope you subscribe to our podcast, In Good Faith. 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
3: This is Finding Center, a daily half hour of spiritual focus. Today on Finding Center, the theme is our need to forgive. James R. Rasband, Dean of the BYU Law School when this devotional was given, will give his address entitled, Faith to Forgive Grievous Harms, Accepting the Atonement as Restitution.
4: I must say, I never imagined myself at this podium. But I have imagined myself on this playing floor, and imagined is the right word. I've wondered what it would have been like to be Danny Ainge, who during my freshman year at BYU went coast to coast in the closing seconds of a Sweet 16 game against Notre Dame and scored over Orlando Woolridge. I've dreamed what it might be like to drain a three from just inside half court like Jimmer Fredette did against Utah. Unfortunately, my actual skill set wasn't a match for such imagined heroics. I'm quite sure it's not a match for this podium either. Still, I consider it a great honor to have this opportunity to speak to you this morning. I love this university. I love the cool, crisp air of a late fall football game and the soft golden light that falls on Y Mountain and Rock Canyon just before sunset. I even love wandering the stacks at the Harold B. Lee Library. Now, I could go on, but let me just say that BYU has had a great impact on my life. My first experiences at BYU were in the late 1960s. Each summer, my mother, my brother, and I came to BYU from our home in Pebble Beach, California, for spring or summer term so that my mom could work on completing her degree. We lived in Heritage Halls, or to be more precise, we lived in what is now called Classic Heritage when it was almost New Heritage. My mother ended up completing her English degree, and our home was forever enriched by what she learned at BYU. I mention her education at BYU partly because important parts of my thinking on today's topic are derived from my mother's thinking and writing on this topic. The title of my remarks is Faith to Forgive Grievous Harms, Accepting the Atonement as Restitution. Now, to some, any talk from a lawyer that focuses on forgiveness may seem odd. Don't lawyers depend upon a lack of forgiveness to function? In lawyer speak, is a talk on the necessity of forgiveness an admission against interest? Now, I'm convinced that practicing law with civility and integrity is a noble endeavor and fully compatible with a forgiving heart. And I'll say a bit more about that later. Indeed, before you become too critical of lawyers, listen to the words of my good friend Jim Gordon, who sits on the stand near me today. Quote, "It is true that some lawyers are dishonest, arrogant, greedy, venal, amoral, ruthless buckets of toxic slime. On the other hand, it's unfair to judge the entire profession by a few hundred thousand bad apples." Such quips can be tough for those of us who are attorneys. But how much worse can it get, given the number of us whose parents, when we decided to go to law school, made sure to scrape off their car the "Ask Me About My Children" bumper sticker? Okay, on to the concept of forgiveness. Let me start with a familiar scripture, Matthew 18. 21 and 22 reads, "Then came Peter to him and said, Lord, how oft shall my brother sin against me and I forgive him? Till seven times? Jesus saith unto him, I say it unto thee until seven times, but until 70 times seven." Have you or a family member or a friend ever been terribly hurt by someone and found it difficult to forgive, even once, let alone until 70 times seven? In such cases, do we say to ourselves, the Lord can't really mean that I should forgive that sort of sin or abuse. Yet it seems clear that the Lord really does mean it. Our very salvation depends upon us being willing to forgive others. As Christ taught, quote, "If you forgive men their trespasses, your heavenly Father will also forgive you. But if you forgive not men their trespasses, neither will your Father forgive your trespasses," close quote. That our own forgiveness should be conditioned on forgiving others can be a hard doctrine, particularly if the sin against us was horribly wrong and out of all proportion to any harm we've ever committed. Even harder, the Lord has indicated in modern Revelation that, quote, "He that forgiveth not his brother his trespasses standeth condemned before the Lord, for there remaineth in him the greater sin," close quote. This is a very strong statement. If we refuse to forgive, there remaineth in us the greater sin. How can this be? As I hope to explain, our salvation is conditioned on forgiving others, because when we refuse to forgive, what we're really saying is that we don't quite trust the Lord, or that we reject his atonement. And it is our acceptance of the atonement that ultimately saves us. Why is it that we sometimes have trouble accepting the atonement as recompense for the harms we suffer at others' hands? My experience is that we can sometimes forget that the atonement has two sides. Usually, when we think about the atonement, we focus on how mercy can satisfy the demands that justice would impose upon us. We are typically quicker to accept the idea that when we sin and make mistakes, the atonement is available to pay our debts. Forgiveness requires us to consider the other side of the atonement, a side that we don't think about as often, but that is equally critical. That is the atonement's power to satisfy our demands of justice against others, to fulfill our rights to restitution and being made whole. We often don't quite see how the atonement satisfies our own demands, but it does so. It heals us not only for the guilt we suffer when we sin, but it also heals us from the sins and hurts of others. To help explain the two sides of the atonement, let me try a rather homely analogy. Like most analogies and metaphors, it's not perfect in all respects. I hope, though, that it can aid understanding. Suppose I find myself in a home built for me by a very generous landlord. It is a nice home. He encourages me to maintain and improve the home and gives me a number of instructions for making the home a nice place to live. Over the years, I sometimes improve the home, but other times, through my negligence, I make it worse. One time, I flood the home when I fail to set the faucets to drip during a freeze. Another time, my kitchen catches fire because I fail to turn off a burner on the stove. A couple of times, I lose my temper and put my fist through a wall. In each instance, the landlord forgives me and encourages me to pay a little closer attention to my home and to his instructions for making the home a joyful place to live. He does not charge me for the damage caused by my mistakes. Instead, sometimes he's patient while I figure out how to fix things on my own. Sometimes he sends someone over to fix the problem. And sometimes I wake up and things are fixed in ways I don't quite understand. This same landlord happens to have a son who is quite wayward. The son is always up to no good, and I don't particularly like or respect him. One night, the landlord's son, as a prank, sets fire to the shed attached to the back of my house. The fire gets out of control, and the entire house burns down. I lose the home. I lose all

More than that, he will replace my house with a castle and then give me all that he himself has. He says that this might take a while, but he promises that it will happen. What's the catch? I say. Here are the conditions, he says. First, you need to put your faith in me and trust that I really will build you that castle and restore all that you've lost. Second, you need to continue to work on implementing the instructions I gave you about keeping up your house. Finally, you need to forgive my arsonist son, just as I've forgiven you all these many years. Now, it sounds easy enough, and it seems like an obviously great deal. But why might it be hard for the tenant to accept the landlord's offer? Or to move away from the analogy, why is it sometimes so hard for us to forgive others? Let me suggest some reasons. First, we're probably angry. We want the arsonist to pay. But if we harbor this sort of anger, we may spend so much time pursuing the person who burned down our house that we don't get around to rebuilding it. As someone once said, resentment is like taking poison and hoping the other person dies. It also might be hard to forgive because we can't quite believe the landlord will fulfill his promise. He's never failed us when we've messed up before, but what about this time? Besides, it's usually easier for us to believe that the Lord will forgive our mistakes. This time, it's someone else's mistake or sin. Trust can be particularly difficult if the rebuilding project will take time. We want things fixed now, not later. Trust may also be harder in the cases of losses and hurts that do not seem easily fixable. Perhaps the landlord can rebuild the home, but can he really replace the photos and heirlooms? What if we lost a child in the fire? Can he really take away that pain? My testimony is that the atonement really can make us completely whole, even for those things that seem like they can't be fixed or repaired. As Isaiah foretold of the Savior, quote, "The Lord hath anointed me to preach good tidings unto the meek. He has sent me to bind up the brokenhearted, to proclaim liberty to the captives, to comfort all that mourn, to give unto them beauty for ashes, the oil of joy for mourning." Close quote. Now, I recognize that this doctrine, that the atonement can heal us from the hurts of others, is one that's well established. Yet in my experience, it remains difficult to trust and accept that the atonement serves this purpose. My hope is that I can add to what's previously been said on this topic and help remove some barriers to forgiveness by offering some reasons why we should trust the Lord's promise. I turn first to the Mosaic Law and to an insight I owe to my mother. Remember that Paul taught that the Mosaic Law was our schoolmaster to bring us unto Christ. Remember also Christ's statement to his disciples in his Sermon on the Mount. "Think not that I am come to destroy the law or the prophets. I am not come to destroy, but to fulfill. For verily I say unto you, till heaven and earth pass, one jot or one tittle shall in no wise pass from the law, till all be fulfilled." Close quote. Think about Christ's statement for a minute. Christ was comforting his faithful disciples, those who loved and revered and followed the law of Moses. He was making sure they knew that his plan was to fulfill all the terms of the Mosaic Law. But what exactly were those terms that he would fulfill? Our answer to this question typically focuses on the portion of the Mosaic Law that addressed Israel's obligation to make sacrifices. We tend to emphasize the Savior's admonition that, quote, "your sacrifices and your burnt offerings shall be done away," and that instead we should, quote, "offer for a sacrifice a broken heart and a contrite spirit," close quote. Our usual focus on the law of sacrifice is again on ourselves, what sacrifices we need to offer up to access the power of the atonement and heal our feelings of guilt and remorse. But the law of sacrifice was just one component of the Mosaic Law. The Mosaic Law also included dietary laws and criminal laws. Remember the lex talionis of an eye for an eye and a tooth for a tooth. It also included civil laws that today we might recognize as tort law or contract law. Isn't it plausible that when the Savior said he came to fulfill the law, he was talking about more than just the law of sacrifice? Shouldn't we take him at his word that one jot or one tittle shall in no wise pass from the law till all be fulfilled? Now, although I'm not an expert on the Mosaic Law and surely do not understand exactly how Christ fulfilled the law in all of its dimensions, let me suggest that the atonement did in fact answer other demands of the Mosaic Law.
Specifically, I want to focus on the civil law component of the Mosaic

0: law and its requirement that restitution be made to persons harmed by the wrongful actions of another. I do so because the restitution requirement is so important to understanding the doctrine of forgiveness. Exodus 21 and 22 set forth several such restitution requirements. Consider two of many examples. If a person caused a fire to break out so that, quote, the standing corn or the field be consumed therewith, he that kindled the fire was required to make restitution, close quote. Similarly, if someone caused his livestock to graze in the field or vineyard of another, he was obligated to, quote, make restitution out of the best of his own field and of the best of his own vineyard, close quote. This concept of restitution remains a key part of our law today. Under tort law, which is just another word for personal injury law, courts can award damages to persons injured by the negligence of another. Similarly, under contract law, damages may be awarded to those harmed by breach of contract. In the criminal context, many states allow crime victims and their families to prepare what are called victim impact statements, which describe the way in which they've been harmed. The basic point is that just like current law, the Mosaic Law was not designed only to punish the wrongdoer. The Mosaic Law also existed to protect, compensate, and make whole those harmed by others, whether intentionally or negligently. If Christ came to fulfill all the terms of the law, this part of the Mosaic Law should also be fulfilled by the atonement. So if the Mosaic Law schools us that Christ intended to make full restitution for the harms we suffered, it still doesn't indicate how that could happen. Just like it's difficult to understand exactly how the atonement satisfies the demands of justice for our sins, it is challenging to grasp how the atonement works to make restitutions to us for the sins of others. As is the case with most such how questions in the gospel, we must ultimately fall back on our faith and trust the Lord that his promises are true, even if the mechanism is uncertain. But as an aid to our faith, let me suggest a couple of ways in which the atonement can be understood as making restitution. First, even for something as horrible as losing a child because of another's sin, the atonement ensures significant restitution through the resurrection. We are promised in Alma that, quote, everything shall be restored to its perfect frame, close quote. In addition, just like the wealthy landlord in my analogy promised not only that he would build the tenant a castle, but also give the tenant all that he had, in scripture after scripture, the Lord promises us all that he has. Doctrine and Covenants 88, 107. And then shall the angels be crowned with the glory of his might, and the saints filled with his glory, and receive their inheritance, and be made equal to him. Close quote. Doctrine and Covenants section 84. He that receiveth me receiveth my Father, and he that receiveth my Father receiveth my Father's kingdom. Therefore all that my Father hath shall be given unto him. Close quote. If we can inherit all that the Father has, and if all will be restored to its perfect frame, is there a reason we should insist that the person who hurt us pay us back? Hasn't justice been satisfied? Now, it's critical to understand that forgiving others is not just a practical virtue. It's a profound act of faith in the atonement and the promise that the Savior's sacrifice repays not just our debts to others, but also the debts of others to us. In our live and let live society, we may believe that forgiving is just etiquette and good manners. It is not. We may think that forgiveness requires us to let mercy rob justice. It does not. Forgiveness does not require us to give up our right to restitution. It simply requires that we look to a different source. The non-judgmental worldly phrases, "don't worry about it," and "no big deal," are not illustrations of the doctrine of forgiveness. On the contrary, when a person sins against us, it can be a very big deal. The point is that the atonement is very big compensation that can take care of very big harms. Forgiveness doesn't mean minimizing the sin. It means maximizing our faith in the atonement. My greatest concern is that if we wrongly believe forgiveness requires us to minimize the harms we suffer, this mistaken belief will be a barrier to developing a forgiving heart. It is okay to recognize how grave a sin is and to demand our right to justice if our recognition triggers gratitude for the atonement. Indeed, the greater the sin against us, the greater the harm that we suffer, the more we should value the atonement. Consider Christ's parable of the two debtors from Luke chapter 7. Quote, "And there was a certain creditor which had two debtors. The one owed 500 pence and the other 50. And when they had nothing to pay, he frankly forgave them both. Tell me, therefore, which of them will love him most?" Simon answered and said, "I suppose that he to whom he forgave most." And he, Christ, said unto him, "Thou hast rightly judged." Close quote. If Simon is correct that the greater sinner will love the Lord even more, doesn't the same reasoning suggest that our love for the Savior will increase when he pays a particularly large debt owed to us? There is little value in claiming that a wrong against us is slight. Instead, if we give the wrong its full weight, we are better able to give the Lord a full measure of our gratitude for making us whole. And when we understand that the Lord promises us restitution, we can recognize that our anger at our victimizer is ultimately unnecessary. This, in turn, helps free us to love our enemy as the Savior commanded. In sum, the principle of forgiveness does not require that we give up our right to justice or that we give up our right to restitution. Christ answers the demands of the law for our sins and for the sins of others. We just have to be willing to accept that he has the power to do so. Now let me return briefly to a subject I raised at the beginning of my remarks. Specifically, some may still be wondering whether focusing on the commandment of forgiveness is an admission against interest for a lawyer. To place the question squarely, does the commandment that we forgive all men mean that litigation and lawsuits are inherently wrong? I believe the answer to this question is no, but it's an important question that every lawyer must ask herself and that every client should also confront. Indeed, it's often a question with which those who've been grievously harmed must wrestle. One of the best explorations of this issue is contained in a book by Elder Dallin H. Oaks entitled The Lord's Way. Elder Oaks begins by rejecting what he describes as two extreme views. First, that a Christian should never use courts to resolve disputes. And second, that there are no religious restraints on participating in litigation. Now, as an aside, isn't it interesting how such tough questions often cannot be reduced to easy, all-or-nothing answers? I hope it's not just the lawyer in me, but I've always found it simultaneously comforting and stressful that the restored gospel frequently requires us to wrestle with understanding principles in apparent tension. Thus, both faith and works are necessary for salvation. Both faith and reason are the work of this university. Both the body and the spirit constitute the soul of man. Both personal inspiration and priesthood authority are important to understanding God's will. Whereas the world often suggests the answer must be either or, the restored gospel finds a way to say both and. It seems that a core principle of the restored gospel is that we must learn by our experience to understand, obey, and navigate eternal truths that may appear to be in some tension. Perhaps more accurately, we are expected to embrace both sides of such apparently opposing principles. Although one might be able to categorize some lawsuits as clearly in bounds or out of bounds, Elder Oaks, unsurprisingly, largely eschews categorization and instead focuses on principles or preconditions that should govern whether to file a lawsuit. For example, he emphasizes that we must begin by forgiving our adversary and removing revenge as a motive. We should then pursue settlement as a manifestation of the principle articulated by the Savior in Matthew, that if thy brother shall trespass against thee, go and tell him his fault between thee and him alone. If he shall hear thee, thou hast gained thy brother. Close quote. Elder Oaks also identifies a third precondition, that a litigant should consider the impact a lawsuit will have on others. Again, this is simply a manifestation of the Savior's teaching of the golden rule. All things whatsoever ye would that men should do to you, do ye even so to them. Today, let me suggest one additional set of criteria by which the conduct of a lawyer should be judged. Those criteria come from Section 121 of the Doctrine and Covenants and its teachings on exercising power in the priesthood. Now, I recognize that a license to practice law is quite different than the priesthood of God. Passing the bar doesn't give someone the authority to act in God's name, although critics may occasionally wonder if that's what lawyers believe. Still, if one stops and thinks about it, a legal education and a license to practice law are instruments of power. The power flows not just or even primarily from the state's exclusive license to give legal advice, but also from the refined critical and analytical thinking skills and from problem-solving skills that cause others to look to lawyers for help with their most vexing problems. If, as lawyers, we have the power, the question is how we should use it. Or, for non-lawyers, how you should expect your lawyer to use his or her power. In that regard, let me paraphrase a few familiar verses from Section 121. The power of a lawyer cannot be controlled nor handled only upon the principles of righteousness. That a license to practice may be conferred upon us, it is true. But when we undertake to cover our sins or to gratify our pride, our vain ambition, or to exercise control or dominion or compulsion upon the souls of the children of men in any degree of unrighteousness, amen to the authority of that lawyer. No power or influence can or ought to be maintained by virtue of a lawyer's status, only by persuasion, long-suffering, by gentleness and meekness, and by love unfeigned, by kindness and pure knowledge, which shall greatly enlarge the soul, without hypocrisy and without guile. Now, much more could be said on this topic, but today I simply want to emphasize that if lawyers use their power and authority consistent with the principles of Section 121, and if clients who may have been victimized likewise adhere to these eternal yet challenging standards, litigation need not stand in opposition to the principle of forgiveness. As I finish, let me return to the heart of my message, which is the Savior's promise in Matthew that he will forgive us our debts as we forgive our debtors. These are two sides of the same coin. We can't have faith in only one side of the atonement. To be efficacious, to have saving power, our faith in Christ and his atonement must include both his power to pay for our sins and his power to pay for the sins of others. Harking back to my landlord-tenant analogy, sometimes we burn the house down through our own carelessness. We play with fire. Sometimes the house burns down through no fault of our own. Lightning strikes, and there's nothing that we can do about it. Sometimes our house burns down because of the sins of others, the landlord's arson of son, in my analogy. The wonder of the atonement is that it works for all three. But our own receipt of the atonement is conditional on forgiving others. If we do that, accept Christ, and strive to keep his commandments, we will receive the castle and all else the Father has. In the name of Jesus Christ, amen.
1: 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James R. Rasband gave his talk entitled Faith to Forgive Grievous Harms, Accepting the Atonement as Restitution. 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
4: If we want true friendship with God, we can't run away from the requirements that God, in kindness, in an effort to become our friend, to become our confidant, allows us to be pushed by the vicissitudes of mortality to the extremities of experience.
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6: On In Good Faith, it's our privilege to hear stories and accounts from believers told in their own words. Our hope is to listen with an open heart, celebrating the power of faith and belief and what those stories mean to the ones who tell them. I'm speaking In Good Faith today with Melissa Dalton Bradford. Melissa, thank you for coming in.
4: Thank you for having me.
6: You are an interesting person.
4: Thank you.
6: I will start off by saying that. I think those who are listening will think so, too. You have a BA in German and an MA in comparative literature, both from Brigham Young University. You also speak, read, and write fluent German, French, and Norwegian, have thrown in a bit of Mandarin, currently stirring Italian into the mix.
4: Italian, but è vero.
6: You're a founding member of a nonprofit group called Mormon Women for Ethical Government, founding member of a nonprofit, Their Story is Our Story, and we'll get to more of that. In fact, I'm
4: excellent.
6: Holding a beautiful book right here by me we'll talk about. Also an anthologized poet, a consultant on intercultural integration, which you'd have to be after all the places you've lived in over 25 years in Scandinavia, Asia, Central Europe. Welcome again after all of that.
4: That makes me tired just hearing that.
6: When you have lived as many different places as you have, do you have to have a concept that is home rather than a place?
4: Yes, that's very well put. You have to have something that is non-locus centered. Mm-hmm. So we take our home with us. If you were to ask any of our children where home is for them, they say, home is the people I love. Home is the people who love me. A great deal of that loving community actually dovetails with our faith community, where we have been welcomed everywhere we've lived. Now it's been 20 moves, 16 of which have been international. Whenever we move to these places, we know that there's a community waiting for us, not only to love us, but to expect that we love them, or at least that we serve in that community. So that's been a constant.
6: Mm-hmm. That's a big part of religion, I think. We talk about the personal experience, but for many people, being part of that community is part of a foundation.
4: Yeah, and I think the word religion describes that very well. Its roots come from the same Latin word that we get the word ligament from. Mm. So we are rebound. The body of God, or in my case of Christ, is bound together in our relationships. One thought that I have written on extensively is that every relationship brings us to God. It's only through our human connectivity that we experience God and that we progress towards God. We don't do it as solo acts. It's always in a chorus.
6: Mm. Full disclosure, we've known each other since we were but wee children.
4: Yes, I had a crush on you when I was six.
6: You've clearly learned better about that.
4: I have.
6: Our parents were at IU.
4: Indiana University.
6: Yes. Mm-hmm. So I have a picture of you as a very young girl. Mm-hmm. But what I don't have is a picture of the inner life and your first connections to faith. When did you first make a connection, or did you have some understanding of God as a child?
4: Well, I grew up in a religiously active home. So it was part of our family culture that we prayed. My parents happened to think they were German, although they came from little towns in Arizona and Utah. So we always prayed in German, which meant that I grew up thinking that God was German. We prayed in German so that my parents would instill in us not only this other language, but also a sense of God as multilingual. Imagine that, yeah. A polyglot God. And that religion wasn't pinned in one geographic location. So I grew up in a home where we went to church. I went to Sunday school. I grew up with these tales of my forefathers being pioneers who were refugees for their faith. Some in my own genealogical tree were those that settled the Intermountain West. Mm-hmm. Their names are recorded in some of our holy writ. So I came from that culture and from that deep sense of this is who we are and this is what we do. The time that it became personal for me, actually, I was thinking about this in anticipation of my time with you, Steve. And I remember at the age of 12 in the fall, because I remember that the trees outside were losing their leaves, that I had a very vivid dream. And I can replay that dream for you frame for frame today. I'm now in my mid-50s. I can remember every detail of that dream. It helps that I shared that dream immediately with my parents and I wrote it down. And I thought, this was my first sort of mystical experience. I had a dream where I saw this place where you and I are sitting now, this valley in the Intermountain West of the United States, and I saw it sort of in an apocalyptic stage. It was sort of an end-of-the-world scene, as strange as that might seem, sort of a John the Revelator vision. As I recall that dream, it was a warning about certain relationships that I had within my family, that I had a responsibility for my other siblings, sort of an end of the world thing. And I remember running up from my basement bedroom, taking the basement steps two at a time to get up to my parents, to go into their room and say, I've just had this dream. I don't know what it means, but I've seen like fire and this lake that's out here, turbulent and spouting waves. And there were tall buildings. At this time, there were no tall buildings in this valley. There were tall buildings, one that was sort of a gray, black, mirrored building, and clusters of people robed in white. I'm really sharing a lot here. I've never spoken about this publicly. Clusters of people clothed in white, kind of walking up through the sky towards the heavens. And I recognize that now as a mystical experience. Mm-hmm. And I am kind of a dreamer. I'm very pragmatic in many ways, but God speaks to me through dreams. And I remember that that was my first really significant dream.
7: And your parents listened to you and,
4: yeah,
7: and were validating.
4: And they were validating. They said, ah, right. Well, in our worldview, people can have dreams. And those dreams can guide them, can warn them, can teach them, can comfort them, can help them make connections between their personal experience and the larger experience. And my parents listened to it and then encouraged me to write it down. I was 12 and I wrote this thing down. And since then, I've had this journal of dreams that I've kept. This isn't happening every year, even, Steve. But at times of, at junctures in my life, of significant junctures, particularly those of crisis and pain, God has spoken to me in dreams. So when I look over other religious experiences, for instance, in my Christian faith, and I look through those stories of these ancients who were guided and taught by dreams.
7: There are so many dreams so if you go through Old Testament.
4: Yes, Old Testament, New Testament, yeah. Other bodies of Scripture. This was a common experience for those who were seeking God. And I look at those texts, Joseph of Egypt, for instance, and I say to myself, well, I get it. I get how that
7: the trick is figuring out the interpretation thereof.
4: Yeah, I've never had like sheaves of corn and cattle. I haven't had those, but I've had other things that have been highly interpreted for me. And my closest group of friends with whom I share a spiritual bond usually come to me and say, Melissa, I've had this dream. Can you tell me what it means? Yeah, so those are my earliest personal experiences with the divine or with a greater truth or light that has spoken to me and guided me.
7: Can you think of specific times when you thought that you'd had an answer to a specific prayer or asking for direction? And was that a moment of, I guess, confirmation, like, yes, you're really there?
4: Yes, I think of many. I think of many, but one in particular that will be helpful for me to share with our listeners. Well, the reason I want to share it and can share it in a very concrete way is because, as a poet, I have written about these experiences in verse. This was 2 years after we buried our eldest child, whom we lost to a tragic accident where he was trying to save someone else's life. That experience left us skinless. And skinlessness can make us porous enough that we receive these great spiritual signals if we're listening for them. And this happened for me. It was 2 years after that event. We had moved again. We were living in Munich and we were anticipating an American holiday called Thanksgiving. I realized that I still wasn't able to fully get into that thanking mode. I thought after all of this that we've lost, and after the pain that we're still carrying in our bones, how am I supposed to be thankful? And an added aspect to this that made it particularly hard is that in my faith, when a young man or a young woman is on the cusp of adulthood, they have the opportunity to consecrate 18 months or 2 years of their time to be a volunteer for their faith, to go out and serve, to share the good word, the good news, whatever. And that was about the age at which we lost our son.
7: So it's one more thing that might have been.
4: One more thing that might have been. And that was constantly on my mind. And I was surrounded in our faith community, in our congregation, by young men that were precisely the age that our son would have been. And they were here serving as these volunteers for our church. That was hard for me. And I didn't want to resent their being there. They weren't responsible for the fact that my son was not. I was grateful for them, but there were a couple in particular that really reminded me of my son. And something nudged me saying, you need to celebrate. You need to do what you did all of those years before you lost your son and help these young people who are outside of their home country to feel gratitude and to feel home. Mm. I was struggling with this one night. And I went to my knees, as I often do before I went to sleep, and I pled with God, help me feel gratitude. Help me work through these feelings. And a very specific, clear, I want to say voice, but it wasn't a voice. It was just understanding, said, read in your scriptures. As a habit for most of my life, I read sacred texts to start my day or to end my day, or sometimes at different points throughout the day. So it wasn't unusual that that message would come, read your scriptures. And I thought, well, I conversed with this source of knowledge and I said, well, what scriptures? I'm reading right now in this book of scripture. Uh-huh. And the idea came to me, read in the Old Testament. And I thought, where is there any story of Thanksgiving in the Old Testament? And it's not my favorite at that time, not my favorite book of scripture. I'm very much a Gospel of John Christian. And the knowledge was, go to Samuel. And I was just scripturally astute enough to know, there are two Samuels. And the voice said, go to 1 Samuel. And I didn't know enough about the beginning of 1 Samuel to understand the story. I started reading from the beginning and immediately I'm introduced to Hannah. And here's the story of this mother who begged for a child, received the child, and then offered up the child to the temple to be consecrated to God. And I felt thunder pass through my body as I sat all by myself on the edge of my bed with my scriptures, my Old Testament, open on my knees, and I read 1 Samuel. I knew that this was God putting his finger on my shoulder, saying, I'm here. I'm aware of you in this corner of the world, this obscure in your bedroom. I'm aware of you. I'm aware of your context, your sorrow, and your sincere desire to do something good with this cataclysmic loss. I ended up writing a poem about this. If I could read that to you, I want to read to you the poem called Hannah, written Thanksgiving of 2009. She wept and fasted, prayed and wept sore, while the priest misread her longing, misunderstood her anguish, misjudged her. This strange woman of sorrowful, spilled out spirit, the drunk, clinging to the temple pillar, whispering to herself and to God, while vowing the vow. God heard that vow, remembered her, and the boy she bore, she named Samuel, because I have asked him of the Lord. And she rejoiced with song while the vow warmed her milk. She praised while the vow pinched half-pitched dissonance in her hummed cradle tunes. Closing her fingers round her child's tiny pillowed thigh, she felt the vow. She would not reverse the conception, she would not rescind the covenant, and caught betwixt boy and vow, she wept and fasted, prayed and wept that sore second gestation, the sworn months to have, then wean him, then lend him to God. Hours dissolved as did days, months dripping in milk drops that drizzled into streams of dire transience, filled out his flesh, readied him for the temple. Now she proffers him breast and breast again and again, knowing her eyes must memorize the secret rhythm of his fontanelle pulse. Here, velvet folds in the nape of his neck, and here, a fingernail, an eyelash. No, not yet, son. Do not turn your gaze. Do not strain your neck toward the imminent world. Here, my honeyed nipple. Here, remain. Her milk runs dry. His time runs out. Pulling the child tight to her heart, her vow low on lips, she goes to gather three bullocks, one ephah of flour, one bottle of wine, flesh, life, and blood, a decent offering, past worthy, and none other knows what is privately required. This one, her one and her only child, true token of the intimate vow. Weeping, fasting, praying, and weeping sore, this strange woman, the one like a temple pillar, whispers into her child's ear the vow, breathes of his hair and arm stretched, offers the offspring to her high priest. With that, she turns and goes, and going, raises her eyes and voice to God in her soaring anthem of thanks.
7: You know, we hear of Abraham being called the friend of God. He would not withhold even his son.
4: Right.
7: And there's Hannah being another friend of God.
4: Another friend.
7: Not an easy thing always to be.
4: No. But if we want true friendship with God, we can't run away from the requirements that God, in kindness, in an effort to become our friend, to become our confidant, so that we can have trust in him, allows us to be pushed by the vicissitudes of mortality to the extremities of experience. And it's there in the extremities, in the wilderness, in that skinless state, where we encounter God. It's the Jobian experience. It's Job.
7: Because we are not enough to deal with it on our own.
4: Right, exactly. And we wouldn't seek these things out on our own.
7: I don't detect from you that you ever for a moment thought, what a lovely coincidence that this popped into my head.
4: No. No, I never thought it's a coincidence because I can feel it. Mm-hmm. I can feel poetic moments. I can feel them. I can feel when it is not just happenstance. And maybe it's because I am looking for that connection. It could be because my own soul is primed and I'm constantly looking for the grandeur of God, right? The Gerard Manley Hopkins, who talks about pied beauty and the grandeur of God everywhere. And maybe it's like Elizabeth Barrett Browning, who says the whole world is charged with God, right? And that every common bush, I think is her expression, every common bush is afire with God, but only those who see take off their shoes that it's sacred ground, right? And everyone else is picking blackberries.
7: Anyone can do that.
4: Yes.
7: Anywhere.
4: Yes, yes.
7: So you've lived so many places. So perhaps, and in those places have not just stayed in a little enclave, but have actively sought out the language and the culture for you and your children so they would have a sense of belonging.
4: Very much so.
7: I have the idea that people who are the most secure in their own faith are also the most open to the joy of other people experiencing their own faith without feeling challenged somehow by that, that they can celebrate that.
4: I think that the deeper we enter into our faith, to the bedrock of our faith, the more clearly we see how that faith is connected with everyone else's spiritual experience. So if I'm walking through the streets of Indonesia, I can appreciate when I see a woman coming towards me dressed in beautiful Balinese, colorful batik fabrics wrapped around her beautiful brown limbs, and she's carrying her temple offering for that day, which is a stack of fruit and flowers that these women do every day, sometimes multiple times a day. I look at her and I think, I understand that because I know what it's like to take my own offering that looks so different from hers,
7: yes,
4: to the temple.
7: But
4: right?
7: It's the same impulse.
4: Same impetus, same God, same creator, same needs, same feelings of excavation when we lose things. And those are those broken edges upon which we are linked. Religion, we are linked to one another and connected to one another through those deep experiences.
7: That we want to learn to see God in everything around us. And many people, I think, well, this is a common phrase. I'm closer to God when I'm in the mountains, when I'm on the lake, when I'm at the beach, when I'm in this quiet place that I return to and have sort of made holy just by my returning to it.
4: Sure.
7: Which could even be just a corner of a room.
4: Absolutely.
7: And yet, we spoke at the beginning about the necessity of community. Yeah. How has your faith deepened because of being in a religious community?
4: It requires something of me. Look how quickly I come back with that answer. I know immediately. It requires something of me. These are not communities that I seek out. Here's an example. I don't go in congregation shop or preacher shop. I'm assigned in a way geographically to a congregation. And this is an example. We lived in Paris for many years, and our apartment in the center of Paris looked right onto the stained glass windows of what's called the American Church of Paris. It's an ecumenical gathering place that's existed, one of the first ever not on American soil, on foreign soil. And it would have been really easy for me to take the 50 steps to walk across the street and go to that church. And it wouldn't require me to work in like the Sunday school where it's an aerobic experience and I leave church sweaty and tattered and wiping my brow and covered with sort of pasty fingerprints, right? I could walk 50 steps across the street. I could sit in the back pew. I could get a wonderful sermon professionally presented, some great choir music, and then I could walk away. But our congregation that I was geographically assigned to, that we were geographically assigned to, was on the northern lip of Paris that's called the périphérique, so it's literally the peripheral edge of Paris. An Al-Qaeda cell that was known to the Paris underground was only a couple of blocks away. Just to give you an idea of what this was like, we had to lock the front doors of the church because we didn't know what elements would come in off the street and take things from our coat racks. This was a wildly diverse, seat of the pants, scrappy, little teeny congregation, all in French. And my kids had to learn to function all in French. They were, for a while, the only young man, the only young woman there. We were just a couple of two or three families in that congregation that didn't have African or Middle Eastern roots. But I learned so much. I needed those people. I needed their experience. I needed them to check my assumed worldview. I needed to have somebody pull out a drum in the middle of a Christmas program and start playing a hand drum to Il est né le divin enfant. He is born the divine Christ child. I needed to have drums at church so that I recognized that inclusion of that experience in my own faith.
7: Right here by my side, I have a book, Let Me Tell You My Story.
4: Mm-hmm.
7: Our time is very limited. I hate to even ask you to describe in a few minutes where this came from, but I have the idea that it's something about your faith and your connection with God that made you respond to the 2016 Syrian refugee crisis as you were in Germany. Mm-hmm. Seeing refugees pour in,
4: yeah,
7: and they had crossed many countries even just to get there.
4: Right.
7: I just saw on Facebook you teaching German to try and help them, I guess, get a leg up,
4: yeah,
7: grab hold of the culture or
4: that's
7: a possible
4: exactly right
7: future. Just tell me about seeing that and what made you feel like I must act.
4: I had to act because I, as I've described, I was a woman who knew what it meant to lose, in a certain manner of speaking, perpetually lose context, lose language, lose competence, lose friends, lose networks, etc., as we moved from country to country to country, and to help my children get a leg up, as you said so well, in all of these new settings. I knew something about that. I'd written and I'd consulted on those things. I also knew something about loss. And I knew about loss in the middle of a major move, of course, in a context of complete and utter privilege, but I knew something about that. And so I immediately leaned into the stories, and literally the faces and the hearts of these people showed up at a gym that was transformed overnight into a first reception center for people straight off the trail, people who were still wearing their flip-flops and their robes and their and carrying the scars of the trail, a trail that is like walking from Boston to Southern California, then up the West Coast and into Canada. That's how far a lot of these people came on foot.
7: Yeah, we don't have a conception of that.
4: We really don't, Steve. We really don't. And I didn't. I had to learn all of those things too. I wanted to help them learn language because I know that that is the point of entrance into any culture. You have to understand the language. And so this former language teacher on a university level and someone who knows how to entertain people for a while, I just showed up at their camps, camp after camp after camp, for 2 years, pretty much nonstop, just helping people. And in return, I learned about real global nomadism and, and real loss and real loss. It recontextualized my life. And I was so moved over and over and over again by their expressions of faith. By their expressions of faith, when I asked, you know, when was the most frightening time for you, when you were held at machine gun point, when you were trying to cross over this border in the Middle East, inevitably it would come to that Aegean Sea that they had to cross. And they said, you know, we're from landlocked countries. We had never been on water before. We knew that we were paying for our death, paying for a smuggler to get us across this water. And person after person would say, it was Allah. It was our God who saved us. And it is for our God that we will continue to claw our way forward and raise our children. And that is that binding edge. That is religion for me. I'm bound to these women whose mother tongue I don't speak. But when I look into their eyes and they talk to me about their God and I respond talking to them about my God, they talk to me about the loss of their beloved or beloveds. And I talk to them about my own losses. I know that they're not an other. These are my sisters. We are connected by our losses. We are connected by our devotion and our consecration to our God. And that, for me, is the whole essence of redemption. We are redeemed through one another and our connections through our losses.
7: What a pleasure to speak with you. We could do a documentary. Today's just a, this is a little Polaroid.
4: Good. Let's do a documentary.
7: Of what there is to discuss in a person's life. But I really appreciate you making time and speaking with me today in good faith.
4: I've loved it. Thank you.
7: Thanks for tuning in to In Good Faith. That's our time for today. 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In Good Faith is a production of BYU Radio. I'm Stephen Cap Perry. I hope you'll join us again soon, right here, In Good Faith.

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7: BBC News with Govinda Gill. President Zelensky has complained that Ukraine's supplies of air defence missiles are a third of last year's after Russian strikes killed at least 17 people in Kyiv and the surrounding area. Dan Johnson reports from Kyiv.
8: The wave of missiles hit shortly after midnight, with flashes in the sky followed by fires burning on the edge of the city. A railway station was hit close to one warehouse. This morning, workers were removing the bodies of 8 dead passengers from the pockmarked platform. Fire crews were still tackling the flames at another burning warehouse. Ukraine's Air Force said 28 ballistic missiles were detected, but none could be intercepted. Many drones were successfully shot down. President Zelensky again appealed for more missile interceptors, saying delays in supplying them led directly to horrific casualties and destruction. He also called for tougher sanctions to restrict Russia's missile capability.
7: German police say they found a drone carrying an explosive device at Leipzig airport. They say the device was successfully disarmed. From Leipzig, Bethany Bell reports.
9: Police have used an explosive detection robot to help them investigate the item. Officers say it was found near the southern runway, close to where Ukrainian Antonov transport planes were parked. Bild newspaper has reported that a cargo plane collided with an unknown object in mid-air shortly after taking off from Leipzig airport last night. Bild said the plane landed safely at Hanover Airport. There have been a series of unauthorized drone flights in Germany in recent months over sensitive sites, including military bases, airports and energy terminals. The authorities say they could have been carried out by Russian agents.
7: The head of a Russian drone manufacturer for the military has been injured in a car explosion outside Yekaterinburg. Vladimir Tkachuk is in intensive care. His driver was also killed in the attack. The ruling party and its allies in Turkey have submitted a draft law to parliament aimed at reaching a final deal to end the decades-old conflict with the Kurdish separatist movement, the PKK. Here's Sebastian Usher.
10: The new law is expected to be approved later this week in the Turkish parliament, where it has wide support. It's intended to finally bring to an end the Kurdish insurgency that's seen more than 40,000 people killed since it began in 1984. There's been a peace process underway for almost 2 years, though it had recently come to a near standstill. The PKK made the decision to disarm and disband after an appeal from its jailed leader, Abdullah Öcalan, last year. If approved, the new law would furnish mechanisms to oversee and verify the process of surrender and disarmament.
7: World News from the BBC.
11: You can always find options to travel for less. And even with points and miles, there's cards that are out there that you don't have to spend a lot of money. Like my mom's retired and she was able to earn points on her limited income. You can always find travel options for whatever budget you have.

0: Welcome to The Lisa Show, where we take a good look at life. Have you noticed the trend online lately where there's a new generation of influencers talking about travel and making it sound cheap? You know, maybe this is just me and what the algorithm knows I can't resist watching when it comes across my feed. But genuinely, I am fascinated when I hear someone say they booked a mistake fare to Europe for $200 instead of $2,000, or that there's a magical method of using credit cards that somehow translates into spending more time on beaches. I don't get that. I can convert miles to kilometers, miles to points, to Rapid Sky Gotta Get Away Bundle Qualifying Partner Gold Status Cashback. Nobody taught me that in college algebra, and now I've got FOMO. Fortunately, I also have a new friend, Jalene Brady, who was first introduced to me as the most knowledgeable person about traveling on a budget I will ever meet. And after meeting her, I agree. Case in point, Jalene just got back from a trip to New Zealand and Australia with her whole family, where she paid less than $90 a person in airfare. No joke. You're going to want to have a pen and paper handy for all the tips Jalene has today. She's going to talk about how to find the cheapest flights, how to use credit card points to your advantage, and which cards are worth the investment, how to solve the luggage dilemma, how to find affordable accommodations, and more. So please fasten your seatbelt, secure your tray table in the upright position, and meet Jalene.
1: My name's Jalene Brady. I have an account on Instagram that's called The Traveling Deals. I formed that because I had so many friends, coworkers, family asking me for deals because they would see that we would travel. And growing up, my parents were really good about taking us on road trips. So we would plan all the stops. My dad refused to get on an airplane, so we never flew. We did lots of road trips. So when I was a kid, I got that kind of travel bug. And so once I was married, we graduated from school, we started having a family. I thought, okay, well, I want to travel with my kids, but we can't afford to spend a lot of money right out of college. And so I started looking into budget airlines, and that's kind of how it all started, was wanting to travel with my kids and not having a huge travel budget. I just got so many people asking me for deals.
0: Well, I'm just going to be like everybody else and just ask you all the things. What are some of your favorite tools?
1: So I love Google Flights. That is my go-to. Whenever I am looking to travel, I'll go there. And what's great about Google Flights is you can select your departure airport, and then you don't even have to fill in where you want to go. You can leave that blank. And there's an option below that you click on to explore, and it shows the entire map of the world. And you can zoom in to see the United States, or if you want to go to Europe, you can zoom out and go over to Europe. And it will show you all the different cities that you can fly into. So you can kind of see, oh, hey, this city is only $400 round trip to Europe, whereas all these other ones are $700, $800. So maybe if I fly into this city in Europe, I can use that as a launch pad to go and explore other countries because they have so many trains and cheap flights between countries. And so that's what I love. And one thing that's really cool about Google Flights, if you do have a specific city you want to fly to, you can toggle over. You need an account, so you'll have to set up an account. It's free, but you can track the price.
0: Okay.
1: And it will email you, or you can sign up for text alerts. It will text you if it drops. And so if you do have a set route that you need to fly to, I use that feature so that I can get notified as soon as it drops in price.
0: Okay, that's fabulous. So

0: to book the Great Wolf Lodge, they'll have deals for $99 or less a night on Groupon, and on their website, it's usually $180. So it's a really good option to save for Great Wolf Lodge. They do have also mystery trips.
1: You're kidding. That sounds dangerous.
0: I had a friend actually do this. So you don't find out the destination until you book it. So it was $199 and three or four nights, I believe. And they had the flights, the hotel that were included. And so she went with her sisters. Yes. So she went with her sisters. They just thought it would be fun as like a girls' trip. And they flew to San Francisco and had three nights in San Francisco. And she said it was awesome. So $199 if you're a little adventurous and don't mind not knowing where the destination will be. Also, Costco travel. We've used Costco travel too.
1: Okay.
0: I love them for rental cars because you can rebook if the price goes down. We've been to Hawaii several times and I've always found the cheapest rental cars through Costco. We also booked a cruise through Costco to Alaska and it was by far cheaper than any of the other options. I even reached out to some travel agents to see what they could get me and Costco beat them.
1: Wow. Okay. These are some really great ones. I would love to know about the credit card situation, how people can use credit cards to their advantage when they're trying to find budget-friendly options for travel, whether it's airlines, hotels, anything.
0: So the main thing with credit cards, I always tell people, make sure that you pay off your statement because you don't want to be going into debt for your travel. Mm-hmm. So make sure that you're doing that because otherwise it's not an advantage to you. You're not using it wisely. So that's the main caveat I always say before.
1: Just put everything on a card. That's not the hack.
0: And I always tell people it's not something where it's going to happen instantly. Like it will take you a while to earn the points to use. So you want to plan ahead. So say you want to go on a trip next summer. Now is the perfect time to start earning those points. And there are two different kinds of points. You have flexible points, which are the bank cards that are not tied to a specific airline or a specific hotel brand. So you have American Express, they have theirs. You have Chase Bank, Wells Fargo, Citibank, and Capital One. Those are the main banks. Mm-hmm. And they each have flexible point earning cards. So my favorite for most people, if they're starting out, I have two different ones. The Capital One Venture card, those points are really valuable because you can use them to transfer for flights. You can book hotels with them. You can even use those points to erase your theme park tickets like Disneyland or Disney World, Universal. That's one of my favorites. The other one is the Chase Sapphire Preferred. It also earns points you can transfer to Southwest, United. Chase also transfers to hotels like Marriott, Hyatt. And so I recommend that you get a flexible card first because then you have more flexibility where you're needing to go. And then the second option, when you decide where you want to go, look and see which hotel brand is in that area. So if I'm going, say, to Tahiti, well, your best option is either Marriott or Hilton, because there's no Hyatts there and the IHG properties that are there are very difficult to book on awards. So if you want to stay in the United States, depending on which location you want to go, you can look and see which hotels you'd like to stay at and then base that off of which card you should open. So that's what we've done in the past. We've planned our trip and then we look to see which points we need and then we open the cards. And usually my husband will open it. And then a lot of times with those banks, you can refer a person and earn points yourself. So he'll open the card. Then once we've met the spend on that, he'll refer me and he earns 30,000 points. And then I open the card. So we're doubling up instead of adding me as like an authorized user.
1: Oh.
0: And then we don't get those whole extra points. So if it's a 80,000 point sign up bonus and he opens it and then I open it, that's 160,000 points plus whatever the spend that we put on there. That's one big thing is instead of adding your spouse or family member, whoever, to your card as an authorized user, you can each open the card. And then after a year, you can reevaluate. And if you feel like you're not getting much use out of the card, you can always downgrade to a card that doesn't have an annual fee, or you can call and close it. But usually there's a few cards that I always will keep. And those two that I mentioned, the Capital One Venture and the Chase Sapphire Preferred, are cards that I'll keep because they have low annual fees and they have benefits that make it worth keeping.
1: And you can only get those benefits the first time that you open up the card, right? Like you're not opening and then closing and opening and closing, correct?
0: some cards you can repeat

0: and get the bonus again, but some no, you cannot. So for instance, there's the Citi American Airlines Platinum Card that is really popular because it has in-flight offers that are really good. So you can earn 80,000 American Airlines miles after you spend $1,000 in 3 months. And that one you can actually open every 48 months. You can open it, keep it, close it or downgrade it. And then as long as it's been 48 months since you earned that bonus, you can reapply and earn it again.
1: Well, then do you mind me asking how many credit cards do you have?
0: So right now I have 7 open. My husband also has his own credit cards open. So between the both of us, we have 15. A lot of people will say, oh my gosh, that's so many. A lot of those are zero annual fee cards.
1: Okay.
0: We do have a couple that have higher annual fees just because of the benefits. Like Chase Sapphire Preferred is only a $95 annual fee card, but it comes with really good travel protection. So anytime I book a trip, even if I'm using points, I pay my taxes and fees with that card, because if anything were to happen on vacation where like my luggage is lost or flight gets canceled and we have to book another night at a hotel, we have to buy food, any of that, I can submit to them with receipts and they will reimburse up to, I believe, $5,000. So it's a very good travel protection card. So you don't have to purchase separate travel insurance. So you always want to look at the benefits of cards and see if they are worth it.
1: For those who are thinking, oh man, I've never used credit card points at all for flights, where would you have them start?
0: So for flights, I would look at the airport that you live in and I would look at where you're trying to go. And on Google Flights, if you type in those two cities, it will give you options and you can see, okay, I have Delta flights that are nonstop, or I have American flights. Then if you see those companies, you can go and look at those cards. I think Salt Lake is a mainly a Delta hub. So a lot of people there probably would benefit with a Delta card. Just this morning, I posted a deal from Salt Lake to Seoul, South Korea, nonstop. And it's only 21,000 points, Delta Sky Miles. And so right now they're Delta cards are elevated. They have elevated offers and you can earn 90,000 up to 125,000 points on that sign-up bonus. So if you open it and your spouse opens it right there, you have 250,000 points potentially to use for SkyMile flights from Salt Lake.
1: Wow. Okay. That's a great example. Is there like a best day of the week to book flights?
0: Not really.
1: Oh,
0: I hear people say,
1: I know. I thought it was like a Tuesday or something.
0: Yeah, everyone thinks, oh, Tuesday at this time.
1: Yeah.
0: No, I find deals every day of the week. I find deals on the weekend. I have found deals every day. Now, certain airlines, I've noticed patterns, like Southwest, for example, they run sales and they'll post about their sales on their site on Monday. I usually see them ahead of time because I'm just constantly searching flights and I'll see that they've dropped prices on Sunday evening, but Monday is their official day that they release their information for their sales. And they run their sales usually through Thursdays. So sometimes they'll extend them to Friday. I find deals every day of the week.
1: How far in advance should people really be booking flights? And when is that sweet spot for knowing, okay, just buy the ticket?
0: So for flights within the US, I feel like 3 to 4 months is usually ideal. When sometimes you'll find 2 months out, but I usually find about 3 months out, they start dropping prices. For the points bookings though, for most places, I say if you can book out the furthest you can, that gives you more options and availability. So I always tell people try to book as soon as they release those flights. Like we've already booked flights for Christmas break. And now I'm looking at booking flights for spring break next year.
1: Wow. Okay. You're really, you've got it together.
0: You get better deals. And a lot of times, like with Delta, with American, if you book on points, you can cancel for free, no charge. They'll refund you the taxes to your card. So if you think, well, we might do this and you have the points,
1: yeah, maybe
0: you might as well book it if you find the deal. And then you can always change it. I've done that many times where I've canceled flights that we had booked and the points just go back in your account and they refund you the taxes and fees.
1: Do you save a lot of money that way, booking that far in advance?
0: It's more that I can use less points. So for example, we flew back from Europe this summer and I was able to get flights on American Home for 19,000 points because I booked it almost a year out. The closer in it got, those jump up to like 30,000 points instead.
1: Got it.
0: So the more seats the airline fills, then the higher the points price goes. But with cash flights, for sure, you can find better deals about 3 months out. And sometimes, occasionally, I'll see some outliers, but for the most part, it's about 3 months out.
1: 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We'll be right back.
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1: Welcome back to The Lisa Show. When you get alerts for mistake fares, does that actually happen? And how fast do people need to act to like really grab those?
0: Yes, those happen. And sometimes they refund your booking because they don't want to honor it. But a lot of times they will. So we...
1: Really?
0: Yes. This was in 2019. I found flights from Phoenix to Barcelona on Delta for $299 round trip. So we booked it. Our friends booked it. We had it for May 2020. Well, of course, we know what happened in 2020. So with COVID, we didn't get to go, but that was a mistake fare. And you never know, but it's worth trying. And then I always tell people, if you do book a mistake fare, just hold off on booking anything that's not refundable. Just wait a couple months at least, just to make sure that they're not going to cancel.
1: What advice do you have when it comes to luggage? Is there a way to make a carry-on work for a longer trip? If not, what should people be doing?
0: So we never check bags. Never in all of our
1: traveling.
0: Because
1: sometimes with those credit cards, you get a free checked bag.
0: Yes.
1: But you don't,
0: even though we get free checked bags, because first thing, I'm always worried they're going to lose my bag.
1: Okay.
0: And then I won't have any of my stuff. So we've been to Europe for 10, 11 days. We went during Christmas time when it was cold. So we had bulkier clothing, and each of our kids and my husband and I, we just had a carry-on and a backpack. And my tips for packing to fit in those, you need to either use like compression packing cubes, which you can get on Amazon. They're not like a regular packing cube because they squish everything down. Also, sometimes I'll just roll the clothes. If you just roll them really tight, you can actually fit quite a bit. And remember that you can always do laundry if you need to.
1: Yeah.
0: We've always had either an Airbnb that had a washer dryer, or we stayed at a place that offered that service. So a lot of times in other countries, it's pretty inexpensive. They'll do your laundry at the hotel, and it's pretty inexpensive. Probably cheaper than paying for checked bags for multiple people. And if you, like, I just have to check a bag and you're flying Delta, just a little tip is they have a guarantee that they will get your bag from when you pull into the gate to when it comes out at the baggage claim within 20 minutes. And if it's past 20 minutes, even by 1 minute, you can submit a claim within 2 hours and they will give you 2,500 Delta SkyMiles.
1: What?
0: Yep.
1: Really?
0: Yeah.
1: Is that for all checked luggage?
0: That's for anyone on the flight. So if you have your family and there's five of you, each of them can submit it and they each get 2,500 SkyMiles.
1: 20 minutes. Okay, Delta.
0: 20 minutes. So set your clock as soon as you pull up to the gate to get off the plane and time it. And if it's passed, take a screenshot and submit it.
1: That's amazing. Okay. Also, what practices are you using to find budget-friendly accommodations that we haven't talked about? So whether it's hotels or Airbnbs.
0: So we've done a lot of Airbnbs. And if you go onto the booking, usually it will list a company that the property is under. And you can go into Google and search that company. And a lot of times you can book it directly through them and save compared to booking it through Airbnb because they are charging extra fees. So if you book it directly through the company, then you'll save money versus booking through Airbnb. If it's not listed under a company, You can always find gift cards for Airbnb. Amazon does them. Best Buy sometimes has them on sale. And a lot of the grocery stores, they'll do like promotions where you can earn extra points when you buy gift cards. So you can always find ways to save on those. Another thing that a lot of people don't realize is you can book Airbnbs through Delta, for example, has a portal that you can go through. So you're still booking through Airbnb, but you're clicking through your Delta account and you earn Sky Miles on that. You just can go through and it will allow you to book through there, and you might as well earn that extra miles by just clicking through. It's not like you're doing anything extra other than just clicking through.
1: Okay, I love this. What have some of your greatest budget travel hacks been? I'd love to hear the stories of your greatest hits.
0: When we first wanted to go to Hawaii, we knew Southwest was supposed to be opening a route from Phoenix. So I just stalked their website and their app. And one morning I got up, I think it was 6 a.m, and they had released flights and they were $80 each way from Phoenix to Honolulu. So we jumped on that. I've found a few times over the last 5 years or so, I've found flights from Phoenix to Hawaii with Southwest for around the same price, $75 to $80 each way. And from the West Coast all the time, I just recently, earlier this year, there were flights for $70 from San Diego. So sometimes if you can reposition, if you can find a cheap flight from where you are to the West Coast, if you're looking to go to Hawaii, that's a really good option because then you can find much better deals and stay a night, fly into San Diego, have a day and a night there to kind of explore, have fun and break it up. I feel like especially people that are not close to the West Coast, it's hard for them to travel that long distance in one day. And so fly in and stay the night and then do the next day the flight to Hawaii, and it saves a lot.
1: That's amazing. What is one budgeting hack that you swear by that you feel like people still aren't using?
0: Even if you're not sure you want to get into the points and miles with credit cards, you can still be shopping through. Anytime you're doing online shopping, or a lot of times even picking up in store, if you shop online and then pick up in store, you can earn points on that using whatever card you have just by going through the different shopping portals. So every airline has it. So if you fly mainly Delta, use theirs. If you fly a lot on Southwest, use theirs, whatever. But you can also go through Capital One Shopping. You don't have to have a credit card to use it. It's an app. And we just got back from a trip where we booked a few excursions through Get Your Guide and through Viator. And they had a 40% back offer. And so when we booked all of those tours, we got 40% back as a credit onto our Capital One Shopping. And you can use that for gift cards to like Airbnbs, or Southwest has a gift card on there. Delta has a gift card on there. Just anything like that where you're not having to sign up for a card or do anything like that. You're still earning miles just through those shopping. And like we ordered our glasses and contacts online, and I think we earned 30,000 American Airlines miles because they always elevate the rewards once you get around holidays.
1: Because they want you to do all your holiday shopping with them.
0: So Memorial Day, Labor Day, Black Friday, Christmas, pre-Christmas, all of those days they elevate. So I noticed things that we're going to need. If I need more pet food for the pets or whatever, I'll stock up when they have those elevated offers so that we can earn the most points possible.
1: Okay. And is there any benefit to using that over like a Delta or a Southwest or an American Airlines credit card?
0: You're not going to earn as big of a chunk of points as you will when you get those sign-up bonuses through the credit card companies, because their incentive is to get you to sign up for their
1: card. So the credit cards are better? Is that what you're saying?
0: So that's better to do initially for the sign-up bonus. But if you're thinking, well, I don't know down the road if I want to keep this card, still be earning points in other ways.
1: Oh, yeah.
0: Without,
1: I didn't know that.
0: There's even a newer company called Rove Miles, R-O-V-E. And if you are booking any hotels just with cash, you can book through them and you can enter your loyalty number. So you can still get your rewards. So like if you are loyal to Hilton, you can still enter that number and it will credit you those nights that you stay there, and you'll still get your benefits, but you'll earn points through Rove as well. And Rove transfers to all the different airlines and hotel partners. And so if you book a hotel, you some of those have really good, like 10,000 points where you earn. And some of those flights to Europe are 10,000 points or less.
1: Oh, wow.
0: So okay. You can book a hotel stay and earn enough points to fly to Europe.
1: Wow. Okay. These are great hacks. Are you ready for some rapid fire questions?
0: Yes.
1: Okay. Window or aisle?
0: Window.
1: Early flight or red eye?
0: Definitely early, because there's less chance that you'll have delays if you're early.
1: Favorite travel device or accessory is?
0: My passport holder that I got on Amazon. It fits all five of our passports in it and it zips up.
1: Hotel or Airbnb?
0: Ooh, that one's tricky because it depends on where, but probably hotel.
1: Must have travel snack?
0: Chomps, jerky, sticks for sure.
1: Okay. And travel insurance, yes or no?
0: No travel insurance, since I get it with my credit card automatically.
1: Okay, I love it. If someone is listening and thinks, oh, I'd love to be able to do this, but I just think travel is too expensive for me, what would you say to them?
0: So there's always options to travel. You can always find options to travel for less. And even with points and miles, there's cards that are out there that you don't have to spend a lot of money. Like my mom's retired and she was able to earn points on her limited income. You can always find travel options for whatever budget you have. And even if it's a road trip and you go and see a national park or just go for a long weekend, there's always options. You don't have to travel across the world. There's so many beautiful places in the United States to see that you can do on a budget.
1: When I was growing up, the most travel we did was climbing into our family station wagon that we lovingly called the Bomb to visit our grandparents and cousins and aunts and uncles in Utah. We would drive through the state of Nebraska and Wyoming. Shout out to that Holiday Inn in Cheyenne, Wyoming, with your overchlorinated pool. We loved you every single time. Now, we did go to Florida that one time. It was really great, but most of our vacations involved me sitting in the backseat of a station wagon. Fellow backseat survivors, I see you. We only had carbon monoxide poisoning that one time. That one time. But travel can be so much more than battling siblings and car sickness for hours on end. And the best part is, it doesn't have to be expensive. In fact, if Jalene taught me anything, it's that affordable travel is available to anyone, including families. You just have to know the tips and tricks of the trade. That could be as simple as using features on Google Flights or leveraging points on your credit card or simply booking your hotel through a different website. With a little more know-how at your fingertips, a world of new people and memories is within your reach. 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
10: Welcome to the Council of Moms. I'm your host, Lisa Valentine Clark. The Council of Moms is a safe place for moms to come to talk, share, and laugh. Maybe cry a little bit. That's okay. We don't want you to cry, but if you do, it's okay, because this, again, is a safe place. We are all making it up as we go, and we know that in our communities, we need connection, we need each other, and we need each other's ideas and love and support in order to do all the things that we have to do in motherhood, which I have noted is everything. For those counting at home. Yeah, I crunched the numbers. I did the math. And we've been asked to do everything. So all hands on deck. Welcome to the Council of Moms. We're here to help. We're offering, you know, solutions and suggestions, not just giving you more things to do. So it's a real public service that we're doing right now. And we're glad that you're here. I'm the mom of five. I love my kids so much. Sometimes if I stop to think about it, I cry because they're so interesting and funny and kind, and I love them. And I still want to tell them what to do, and they still will just do what they want to do, but that's okay. That's where I am on my mothering journey. It's a lot to unpack, but thank goodness I'm not alone. I have three other amazing moms. I'll let them introduce themselves.
11: I'm Amy Hackworth. I'm a mom to three sons, two young adults, and an 11-year-old. And here's my summary of motherhood. I just thought of this when you were saying how much you love your kids. I recently sent a text to my older sons, how much I love, it's a group text. We're all there, our family thread. How much I love them, how cool I think they are. Such interesting, good people, heartfelt text. And my son writes back, thanks, Dad.
10: How dare you? How dare. So, wow. If that doesn't sum up the motherhood experience, I don't know what
11: classic,
10: does.
11: Classic, right?
10: Classic.
11: Yeah, that's it.
10: Cool story, bro. Oh, my gosh.
12: Amy, I feel you. I'm Erica Price. I am a mother of five boys. And the other week, we asked our kids, okay, let me say, it was not the royal week. It was me. I asked my kids. I'm like, what are the most important lessons you remember me teaching you? Because I have three out of the house now. And they sat there and they just looked dumbfounded for a little while. And then they were like, well, we remember that Dad used to say this. And I'm like, son of a gun. I know he's been trying to teach you all these things.
10: Again.
12: And they remember that Dad said this.
10: How dare you? Yeah. You won't say to your kids because you want to preserve the relationship, but I will say it on your behalf. How dare you? How dare you?
12: I know. Yeah, so thanks, Dad. Thanks, Dad.
10: Council of Moms, where dads get all the credit, but moms get it here.
13: Yes.
10: And last but not least.
13: Yeah. My name is Ruth Aguirre. I have three wonderful girls. The caboose is a little boy who has my heart. Mm-hmm. My daughters might not be hearing this podcast, so I can say that. Admit it on open air. Uh-huh. But I'll tell you what, a solution to both of those things is having to go away for more than a couple of days, and the kids start to realize the absence of mom in all aspects of their life.
11: No, I like it.
13: So yes. Take a little break.
12: Maybe then they'll remember something I taught them.
10: Yeah. Right. Then they'll be sorry.
13: Exactly. Yeah.
1: Just kidding, kids. We love you.
10: The Council of Moms, because you could ask the internet, but it won't laugh with you like we do, or cry.
11: Or cry.
10: The internet has never cried with me. Council of Moms, because a dirty Diet Coke can only get you so far.
13: As she drinks her Diet Coke.
10: And as always, Council of Moms, made with real moms. And 100%. We have real moms here and a real question. I'm going to dive in. Hi, moms. It's becoming obvious to me that other people, particularly within our extended family, have expectations about the way my kids behave. These kids are very kind and would never disrespect anyone, but I think they just don't know some of the unwritten rules. I definitely sense that my relatives expect me to be the one who re-educates them, though, since they bring it up to me and not to them. Family expectations aside, I do want my kids to be confident and socially graceful in lots of different situations. What etiquette should we be teaching our kids? And is self-awareness even a thing you can teach?
11: That last sentence is so good.
10: I know. There's a lot in there, isn't there?
11: Wow. That's the big question. I wish I knew.
10: Are we all self-aware? First of all, yeah.
11: So good.
10: How would you help this mom out?
11: Oh, this is tough, I think, because we don't want to, you know, it depends, I think, on what the expectations are. Are the expectations reasonable? Do they bring things up? Where, you know, and maybe that's a little bit in the question, like, well, family expectations aside, I do want my kids to have, you know, a sense of etiquette and politeness. I mean, I think it's not necessarily reasonable to say we have to bend to every family expectation, but are they skills or abilities that this mom sees her kids might need or might benefit them? I mean, I'm all about etiquette. I don't know. Maybe I would backtrack that just a little bit. I want my kids to be polite.
14: Well, good manners. Good manners help everybody feel confident. I think we can start off with something of like, when grandma and grandpa talk to you, look them in the eye.
11: Yes.
14: Mm-hmm. You know, when mm-hmm. they give you a gift, say thank you. Like we can, it goes from that, but then it could also go as far as like, when you receive a birthday present or a card, do you send a thank you note or something? You know, some families do that, some don't. Yeah. Or like remembering other people's birthdays or anniversaries or like phone etiquette or text etiquette. You know, like then it can get, I think, really like you can get in very granular about that. Yeah. What is your overall philosophy, or how would you like direct someone who's like, I don't know?
12: I think you start with your non-negotiables.
14: Okay.
12: Because I think there are some elements of etiquette that might be a little more negotiable, depending on how tightly wound families are. But non-negotiables. And I, for our family, and I know these can totally differ for others, but one of them is to always say thank you. Like, I have tried to drill into my kids that you say thank you to the crossing guard when you cross. You say thank you to your teacher before you leave the classroom every day. Thank you for the lesson. You say thank you before you finish a meal. You say thank you to the Costco sample person. And let me tell you, it pays off. My kid came back from the Costco sample counter one day with like hands full. And it was like a good sample. It wasn't like seaweed or oat milk. It was like chocolate truffles. And I was horrified. I was like, oh, you're only supposed to take one. What have you done? And they said, Mom, I was the only person that has said thank you to them all day, and that they were so proud of me. They gave me all these chocolates.
14: Aww.
12: So I'm like, the blessings of saying thank you. But I just think saying thank you in every aspect is a non-negotiable for us. And it actually makes them appear better. I mean, I love my kids, but it makes them look better than they are. Really, truly, just that basic skill. I think another etiquette thing that is a non-negotiable for us is you stay and help. So whether the stay and help is dinner and you clean up the dishes, if it's putting away the chairs at an event, you stay and help. That's just what our family does. And so I'm trying to think. There was another one I wanted to say.
14: Like,
12: but anyway, I think those are the two that I'm like, if nothing else, you will learn how to do this.
11: Mm-hmm. I love that.
13: I agree, Erica. For us, it's kind of, I see it in that same way, but framed kind of like, what are our values as a family? What do we truly value, right? And gratitude for us is huge, huge. I see gratitude as that. It really encompasses and changes the way that we perceive things, that we feel in our body, how we think about things. And so whenever there's opportunity for our family, you know, for our children to say thank you or please, you know, in that essence of, wow, I appreciate this. I'm so grateful for this. We hope that those moments can just continually add to the value that we have as a family of appreciation, of gratitude, of living in Thanksgiving, not just during the month of November, right? But throughout their whole lives. And we also teach them as well the value of gratitude and how that really helps us connect with other people in a different way, right? People are more willing to help you out, are more willing to lend a hand, are more willing to listen to you, you know, whatever it is, because you are showing that sense of gratitude.
14: Ruth, I really like that, because you're attaching the family value and the positive into the why. And then they can fill in the etiquette of like, does this show gratitude? Does this show gratitude?
13: Right.
14: I think that's a really great way to do that. Like, I have this saying like, oh, the Clarks, we always show up. Like, we show up. Like, so if somebody invites us to something, like a family event, or, you know, if we can't go, we send a text or a note, or like we just want to show up for people when they're asking. And so that why I think could affect a lot of people, because I know that like in my own family or my own extended family, when I say, hey, it's good to see you, you know, I've literally had family members who just like pretend like they don't see me or don't acknowledge it. And it's very hurtful and confusing. And I always think, well, I don't want my kids to do that. Well, you know, and I don't, like, here's the thing. And I know what the pushback is like, I'm shy, I'm introverted, maybe I'm on a neurodivergent spectrum or things like that. Mm-hmm. And I understand and I account for, you know, differences in people. But I do think that attaching it to a value of, you know, like we show up or we show gratitude, or it can be expressed in many different ways, and teaching our kids of how to adjust to how they can, it, I think, especially in a family, can be welcomed no matter, even if it's just, it feels little, mm-hmm. but it's just mm-hmm. that underlying why I think helps mm-hmm. as they
11: There's
14: become
11: a kind
14: adults.
11: Of an appreciation of people in that yeah. underlying why. Like yeah. we value yes. people.
14: Yes.
11: And so we value the crossing guard. We value the teacher. We value everyone that we come in contact with. That's a really beautiful.
14: We value kindness.
11: That's the underlying.
14: Yeah.
11: Yeah.
14: Generosity yeah. to people. Mm-hmm. Mm-hmm. Ooh, I love that. You could say it so many different ways. I don't, do you think that there is though sort of a list? Cause like in this question, I think it's so fascinating where it's just like, what etiquette should we be teaching? Like, are there some things that we have sort of lost generationally?
12: I have an example from last night.
14: Oh, good.
12: What? Phone etiquette.
14: Yes.
12: I was like, why is my 14-year-old a Neanderthal on the telephone? How did this happen?
14: Because how many times does he talk on the phone? Though, but like, let's be real.
12: He doesn't.
14: Not as many times as I've talked on the phone.
12: Right. Yeah. We grew up picking up the phone and being told,
14: Hello, Valentine residents. How may I help
12: you?
14: Yes. One moment, please. I'll go get her for you. Just a second. Yes. Gina, it's the phone for you. And then you call and you're like, she'll be there in one moment. My kids don't know how to do that. They think this is a bit, but I've done it a million times.
12: No, I think our generations were raised to be time life operators, and we have not given that to our children. And so yesterday, my son called me. He was done with basketball practice. He wanted to know how close I was. He's all, I literally pick up the phone. Hey, and he goes,
11: yes.
12: Where are you?
11: Yeah.
14: Yes.
12: And I'm like, excuse me?
14: Take a step back, son.
11: Yes.
12: And I think we are starting to use texting etiquette as our verbal etiquette, meaning like in a text, you can say, Mom, where are you? But you would never say that verbally, you know? Mm-hmm. Anyway, so that is something that I was like, oh, we are talking about this. And I told him last night, you start with a greeting and you start or you sound like you are happy to talk to the person you are talking to.
11: Yes.
12: Like that is the bare minimum you
14: talk
12: can
14: with
12: do.
14: A smile is something
12: talk
14: that
12: with
14: I
12: a
14: say.
12: Smile. Unbelievable.
11: I've had the exact same experience, Erica. I'm actually really glad to hear you say that because I was like, what are you doing? You know, can I have money?
14: Yeah.
11: Excuse me? What? Hi, Mom. Hi, Mom.
14: I know. I model
11: starts.
14: It back. I go, hi, Mom. How are you? How is your day? Yeah. Oh, wait for response. Wait for response. Encouraging next statement. Encouraging next statement. Comment about
11: then
14: the weather. Hey, could I talk about something? Make your request. End with express
11: funny.
14: Gratitude, express love and gratefulness. End.
11: Yeah.
14: And they're like, got it. It's like a foreign
11: I've
14: letter.
11: I thought about it though as like when we grew up, we didn't know who was on the other phone, on the other end, right? And now I know my kids calling. Mm-hmm. I see their name. They know they're calling me. This is a direct line. Maybe that's part of it. I'm not saying it's okay.
14: No, but I think that we have lost the, we want to get to the point. We want to be efficient. And I think sometimes we have used efficiency and time-saving techniques and have gotten rid of the human interaction of, hi, how are you? How are you doing?
11: Mm-hmm.
14: And that's some of the reasons why people hate phone calls too, by the way.
11: Yeah, sure.
14: They just want to get in, get out. And
12: but Lisa,
1: But that's really what life's about.
12: You said, though, about like, this is the, like you were saying, this is the script. And yes. I think it's okay to give our kids a script.
14: I do too.
15: Sure.
12: I remember my sister-in-law telling me that she said, when you first got married and we would bring our children to your home, I would have to give them this pep talk before they went into your home because I knew that they would want to eat everything on your counters and you usually didn't prepare a lot of food. And so, I mean, it was like this weird conversation, but what I took away from that is pep talks and giving our kids the script is totally okay. And so we now do the, you think your kids are going to internalize the manners because you told them once. They will not.
14: They won't.
12: So I feel like having that little threshold conversation where you're in the car, you're heading to grandma's so-and-so, you're going to say, okay, this is what we're going to do.
14: Yeah.
12: This is what we're not going to do.
14: This is how this and is going to go.
12: Yes, this is how this is going to go, and this is the script. And actually, while that sounds, it's coming out of my mouth and sounding a bit controlling, I do believe that actually it's a little empowering for the kids because then they know the game, right? They're like, well, okay,
14: here's the
12: game book.
14: Because they don't know what to say. They've never, they've never done it before and they don't practice, then how do they know? I'm reminded of when we were little kids, my family of origin, the Valentines, my mom and dad would always say, now remember, before we went anywhere, like to church, to a friend's house, anywhere, the store, GM. And GM meant good manners. And we as kids were like greased monkeys. Like we would come up with all the things that GM might mean. And they were like, stop it. But,
11: case in point.
14: We knew, case in point, like,
12: we'd be like, oh. Like,
14: but GM was that shorthand for this is how we act, this is what we do, this is what we don't do. You know, my dad, bless his heart, may have done it in the wrong way, but it was effective. So this is the wrong way, but the effective way. Is that he would just complain about other people's kids or things. He'd be like,
11: for sure.
14: I hate it when so-and-so's kids do this and that. Not my kids. Like, if you guys ever acted like that, like, he would point out bad behavior and be like, don't do that, you know, like, in public. Like, don't dress like that in public. Don't talk like that in public. Don't da-da-da-da-da-da. And not, like, to be a fake, but just of, like, it makes everyone around you uncomfortable. Like it, and it doesn't really serve you and what, how you're trying to, you know, go, whatever you're trying to go out in the world and do. And kind of like you were saying, Erica, too, it, like he traveled a lot. And so he'd be like, you know, if you dress up, if you are kind to the people behind the counter and ask about them and you're not just so self-interested and you talk to people, like good things happen and come to you too. And he would tell us stories about that and tell us also cautionary tales. And I think that that is all part of giving a script,
13: right?
14: You know,
13: right?
11: Yeah.
13: One of the things that guides kind of our what etiquette, you know, way of navigating our family is also telling our kids, hey, we want to be invited back.
14: Oh yeah, that's that's their why.
13: That's the why.
14: Yeah,
13: right. Good. To places that matter and just. We have to take some time to step into their shoes, kind of what you were saying, Lisa, right? That they really haven't had the experience. They haven't had opportunity to learn how to do that naturally. It isn't happening amongst their friends group. It isn't happening necessarily often at school. We have to be the ones to really, you know, help them understand. And sometimes that role play, right? What that script looks like. I mean, I don't want or expect my children to be like, perfect robots, you know, when we go out to places so that they can be just the most absolute perfect children. But I do hope that they can have opportunities to practice by our role modeling kind of what that looks like. So sometimes we'll do even role plays, you know, at our house. Mm-hmm. If the phone is not in the space, they feel lost. Like, well, what do I do then?
14: Yeah.
13: You know, it's like, you have conversations. What does that look like? Right. And so we'll just role play. Well, you can ask this, you can ask that.
14: Oh, and I love that because I think some kids don't know. Like, I remember when one of my kids came to me and was like, I want to make friends, but I don't know how. You know, like, how do you just talk? Like, I remember she said, I want to be friends with this group and I don't know what to say or how to do. And so role playing are saying, hey, this is a scenario and you could say this, or you could, you know, point out this, or this is good manners and it does it. And because her whole point was, is I don't want to insert myself. And I think that in social situations, kids don't know how to do it. And this is where, if you're one of those moms that doesn't care if you're cool or not, and if you embarrass yourself, like, this is where these us kind of moms shine, because you're like, let me tell you some ways not to do it and some ways to do it, and let me act it out for you. You know, this is where, like, being an actor is a really great plus for mom. And you can just pretend in your home, and you can, you know, be silly, and you can see, your kid can laugh at you and say, oh, that's the worst case scenario. I can do better than that. At least I will be like this lady. And you can be that for them, though. It's so great. It's freeing.
13: And that there's flexibility. Because in our culture, too, it's very – I grew up that you say hi to everyone and there's a kiss on the cheek to everyone. Even if you don't know them. That's how I grew up. That was a sign of etiquette. I do like that. It does kind of bridge the gap.
14: Not everyone likes to be kissed upon meeting. I have found that out.
13: Not everyone is comfortable with doing it as well, right? And when I look at my kids who are kind of growing up biculturally, you know, all the things, it's also realizing for moms, like, etiquette is flexible. There's not just one way that it needs to look like.
14: Okay.
13: We can achieve being kind.
14: This is a good point.
13: With one of my children, for me, it's important that they say hello, you know, thank you, whatever. But it doesn't always have to be a kiss on the cheek if they're uncomfortable with it, right? Yeah. And so there is flexibility in being able to meet the behavior without it looking exactly like how we grew up or how generations did it. Kind of thing.
14: This is a really good point. I just visited the South for the first time and I'm all about it. I'm super into the South culture. I am a fan because everyone has really good manners. Everyone.
15: Yeah.
14: And like opening up doors. Yes, ma'am. How are you, ma'am? How's your day? Like, just like, I didn't think that I'm in the West and I'm not usually called like ma'am or hi or like miss or whatever. Mm-hmm. And so being addressed like that or making small talk, like, I'm all for it. I love that. And I realize, like you're saying, Ruth, not everybody is, but being able to adapt or at least having your kids or teaching your kids to be aware of the differences, I think is like implicit in this question of like, the extended family has some expectations and maybe they have a different cultural expectation than how you're raising your family, and being able to just draw your kids' attention to it, I think is a big deal of just saying, you may not think this is rude, but here's how your grandma and grandpa, like, I remember a very specific story when my kids were little and my mom and dad came over to the house and they said, hi kids. And they were so excited to see my kids. And my kids were like playing video games or something. And they're like, meh, and they didn't address it. And I could see that, like, my mom and dad, who have very good manners, didn't, you know, make a big deal about it. But I was like, not my children. And then later I said, do you realize how rude that is? Like, here's the new family rule. Grandma and grandpa drive all the way from their house just to see you because they're so excited. When they come to the door, you stop whatever you're doing. You come up and you say hello to their faces. You don't go, like, how would you feel? You know, and I kind of flipped the script and they were like, oh, and to their credit, they were like, they didn't think about it. They were mortified. They were like, they feel so comfortable with their grandma and grandpa. They were like, oh yeah, hey, because they love them and it's not a big deal to see them, but it is, but it's not reflective of how they felt. So like just pointing it out without, you know, I was like, let's just have the family rule. Whenever they come, you get up wherever you go and you come and greet them. Face to face.
11: That's such a good example of teaching self-awareness. So maybe you can teach self-awareness. Maybe. That's a great example of saying, oh, I'm going to help you see something that you didn't see before. And now you realize that situation.
16: 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A special thanks to today's guest, Jalene Brady, Be sure to check out Jalene's Instagram account, The Traveling Deals. 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
7: I'm Debbie Russ with the BBC News. President Zelensky has complained that Ukraine's supplies of air defence missiles from abroad are a third of last year's, after Russian strikes killed at least 17 people in Kyiv and the surrounding area. Mr. Zelensky urged allies to increase production. He said interceptors could have saved lives overnight. A rail station and a postal sorting centre were among the sites hit. Our defence correspondent, Jonathan Beale, looks at where we are with President Trump's promise to allow Ukraine to produce Patriot interceptors under licence.
8: And there are reports that those discussions at sort of industry official level are still going on. But, of course, it would have to have the approval of President Trump, who seems to have got backtracked on what he said to President Zelensky. There are only two countries that can have been given licences to produce Patriot interceptors. They are Japan and Germany, and they're still not able to produce those missiles to give enough to Ukraine.
7: German police say they found a drone carrying an explosive device at Leipzig airport. They say the device was successfully disarmed. From Leipzig, Bethany Bell reports.
9: Police have used an explosive detection robot to help them investigate the item. Officers say it was found near the southern runway, close to where Ukrainian Antonov transport planes were parked. Bild newspaper has reported that a cargo plane collided with an unknown object in mid-air shortly after taking off from Leipzig airport last night. Bild said the plane landed safely at Hanover Airport. There have been a series of unauthorized drone flights in Germany in recent months over sensitive sites, including military bases, airports and energy terminals. The authorities say they could have been carried out by Russian agents.
7: The head of a Russian drone manufacturer has been injured in a car explosion. Vladimir Tkachuk is the boss of Uraldron, which makes drones for Russian military. He's in intensive care and his driver was killed. The attack took place outside Yekaterinburg in the Urals last night. The ruling party and its allies in Turkey have submitted a draft law to parliament aimed at reaching a final deal to end the decades-old conflict with the Kurdish separatist movement, the PKK. Here's Sebastian Usher.
10: The new law is expected to be approved later this week in the Turkish parliament, where it has wide support. It's intended to finally bring to an end the Kurdish insurgency that's seen more than 40,000 people killed since it began in 1984. There's been a peace process underway for almost 2 years, though it had recently come to a near standstill. The PKK made the decision to disarm and disband after an appeal from its jailed leader, Abdullah Öcalan, last year. If approved, the new law would furnish mechanisms to oversee and verify the process of surrender and disarmament.
7: This is the latest world news from the BBC.
11: I remember laying on the ground with blood pulling all around me like a halo, watching the blood puddle get bigger and bigger. And my first response was, it's not that much blood. You have a 3 o'clock meeting. Let's go. You're fine. My relationship to my body, there, it really was, that was a big turning point.

0: 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The show is called Kaboom, and each 15 to 20 minute episode is an original, highly produced, and immersive audio drama. 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And you might hear a familiar voice on a couple of the episodes. Okay, spoiler me. I get to be on a couple of episodes. It was so fun to do the voice acting on this podcast, and I'm really excited for you to listen to it. It would be perfect to listen all together when you're in the car and you're on your way to a practice or you're just driving around. They're really, really fun stories. I wish I had them when my kids were a little bit younger so that we could have listened to them before we went to bed or over dinner. So here's a little trailer to give you an idea of what Kaboom is all about.
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0: Okay, so that's Kaboom, and that would be a really fun thing to pop up in your social media. But let me tell you what is actually popping up in my social media right now. I was scrolling on Instagram the other day, like you do, and just for fun, I started counting the number of products that I was being pushed to look younger or to be healthier. And after I got up to about 20, I stopped. It was really depressing. And it's not just like the algorithm was giving me what I want. It's aggressively hurting my feelings. Like it's suggesting to correct things that I don't have a problem with, or I didn't before it suggested I fix it. And now seriously, I'm thinking about it. No. Not just the algorithm, but it was my friends too. People I really like. I mean, I follow them. They're suggesting I use what they use or I buy what they buy to stay slim, to look good, to feel healthy, because they really use it. So why not? Now, you could argue that my problem is against the relentless call of capitalism and how we need to buy more to feel more. But it's more than that. While counting the number of products being pushed on me, I was exposed to the beautiful, idealized, for me, images of what I'm not. Not yet. Because there is this element to social media that makes you feel like you're a part of it as a follower or a creator. You don't notice how it affects you. You think, ah, I'm part of this community, right? I belong. And sometimes we do, and sometimes it's aspirational. So why does it make me feel lacking, especially when it comes to my body image? This has been in the background of every episode this season, and it's finally time to tackle it head on, social media. I'm going to talk to the Council of Moms, I mean real honest people here, about the effects they've noticed for themselves and their families. A social media influencer, Allison Faulkner of The Allison Show, and my friend, who is generous enough to share her very dramatic story about how social media has affected her body image and how she's changed the way she uses it personally and professionally as a result. And I'm also going to talk to Jessica Oliva, who's a professional researcher and professor whose research investigates strategies for improving body image. And that's where I want to start, because the link between social media and body image is well documented. Jessica broke it down this way.
3: So overall, the research shows that the more that we use social media, the more unhappy we will be with our own body. Specifically, if we're using social media to look at things relating to appearance or to the ideal of beauty. So for instance, following models, celebrities on Instagram, seeing the perfect selfie from our friends, the more we're exposed to images of beauty and to things relating to appearance on social media. And

0: gives me a unique, varied perspective about a big topic. For Gina, body image is tied to athleticism and performance, while Emily has the perspective of someone living in a bigger body than most of the people she associates with.
1: That's really interesting because I've been very active all my life. And so I like to think, no, I've got this down because I feel good about what my body can do. I know I don't look like maybe the role models that I had sought when I was a teenager. I mean, growing up in the late 80s, early 90s, I did not see my body type as exemplified as like one that was desirable.
2: Same.
1: I was really sporty. I was muscly. I was curvy. Now, I have three daughters who are in there from 21 to 17. So having dealt with the social media, you know, while they're growing up in their teen years and everything. And so I've been really sensitive to that. So I'm like, no, I'm not affected by this. Like, I've got this and I'm helping the girls with this. But it is so pervasive that I've caught myself having to step back and go, oh, I don't feel good because I'm watching this woman who's, you know, 10, 15 years younger than I am doing these, like, you know, athletic things that I can't do and that honestly I've never been able to do. So it's, for me, it isn't necessarily like appearance. It sounds so dumb, but like kind of performance, you know, like, oh, I don't run that fast or my yoga poses aren't that good or something. And so where I thought I was really good, I really have kind of had to take a look and see how I am affected by that social media.
2: That can be rough, man. You know, like the book you've been reading on this. And
0: More Than a Body.
2: Yeah, More Than a Body.
0: You can check it out on YouTube if you want to see our book club.
2: Yes.
0: They're really fun.
2: And I've been listening to the episodes and reading some of the book. And the book has made me realize that, like, I'm a person in an extra large body. And most of my people in my life, like all of my friends, are pretty dang thin. Like, they all have really healthy, beautiful, what I think is like gorgeous, perfect bodies, you know? And I've noticed that, like, on my social media, I think that's why I don't follow a ton of celebrities, is that I'm like, I need a little more variety. Like, it is really important to be exposed to all shapes and sizes, all aging processes. I do like when I see those celebrities that are aging naturally. Maybe I don't like it on myself as much, but when I see somebody else, I'm like,
0: well,
2: oh, yeah.
0: Well, isn't that an interesting distinction, though?
2: I think
0: too?
2: So.
0: You look at it and you say, you judge something that you see online differently than you judge your face in the mirror.
2: I think we do that all the time.
0: We do.
2: Like, someone would tell me, oh, you look, you know, like I said, I'm in an extra large body, and I'm sure this has happened where one of my friends would say, oh, you look great at the pool, or you look awesome, or whatever. But if they looked the way I looked, they would be like, no, I need to do something about this. Do you know what I mean?
0: I think
2: we do that all the time.
0: We're harder on ourselves and don't offer ourselves as much grace and like kindness as we would our friends. Absolutely.
2: I know we do that because people will be self-deprecating and say, oh, my belly is big or my rolls or whatever. And I'll be like, cry me a river. You're four sizes smaller than me, you know? So if you looked in, but then you're telling me I look good, you know, we do it all the time, don't we?
0: All the time. What Emily brought up highlights that the problem isn't just that social media brings out the comparison in us, but also that it puts us in this position of giving others the benefit of the doubt while being really harsh with ourselves. Emily talked about being surrounded by body types that don't look like hers, and whether it's your friends or strangers or celebrities, that's going to affect your body image. When I asked Jessica for some actionable ways we can try to reclaim this space, she had some great tips. Hide accounts that make you feel bad. Go into your settings in the Instagram app. Find the ads section and look for topics like weight loss or dieting. You can choose to show less of those things. And finally, this is the tip that was so cool to me. Check it out.
3: And then three, adding in positive influences. So whether body positivity is your thing, following accounts like that. And in the research I mentioned with the women's journeys toward positive body image, we also find it doesn't necessarily have to be body positivity as long as it's accounts that you're following where you see people, let's say, living their best life, regardless of whether they are accepted by society. So whatever that might mean, it's that people are not letting their physical appearance or their body and what people think about their body limit the type of life that they can lead. So being inspired by those kinds of people. So that could be body positivity, but it can be something very different.

0: This is an exciting idea to me, that I can have positive influences on my own body image that don't even have to be specifically on topic about body image. Because I don't know about you, but I'm experiencing a little body image discussion fatigue. We're almost at the end of this series, and I'm honestly looking forward to not thinking about it as much. But I know I still need ongoing protection against the harmful messaging, which is always coming at us by default. And this provides an answer for that. During the production process for this series, I've been more intentional about following more accounts of people who just post interesting stuff to me. So a lot of accounts on comedy sites, art accounts, photographers, musicians, and museums. Having these accounts pop up as I scroll just indirectly shows me different people and their by different bodies, and especially people who are pursuing their passions and joy in life where their bodies aren't the purpose or focus of the accounts. It's time for me to bring in Allison from The Allison Show. She's a friend and someone I followed on social media for a long time, and a person whose body image journey is inseparable from her relationship with social media over several decades. You heard her voice at the beginning of the episode, pushing herself to make her 3 o'clock in the aftermath of a traumatic injury that she'll explain a little more in a moment. Allison came into the studio to tell her story, which actually starts years earlier, before social media was even a thing.
1: So to give you a little bit of background, I can't remember not being put on a diet. So I was taken to Jenny Craig, a weight loss meal system, in fourth grade.
0: Fourth grade.
1: Uh-huh. I was put on Fentramine. There was a class action lawsuit.
0: Yeah, there was. And
1: when I was like 12.
0: Don't do that anymore.
1: Yeah, my grandparents gave me that. And
0: so this was a family culture.
1: This was a family culture. And here's the thing. My parents are wonderful people. I'm from Southern California. That definitely does play a part. However, that just was not, like, I tell people these things now and they're like, oh.
0: But that nobody was gasping
1: at the Jenny Craig meeting. I remember, you know, I'm a 9-year-old telling people how I said no to the birthday cake brought to class and they were all applauding for me. So that is the headspace.
0: And it remained the headspace for years as Allison got older and began her career as a copywriter. So she started a blog.
1: And I would come in every morning. I called it my creative exercise. And I would just write.
0: And people started reading her writing.
1: And I remember being at a barbecue and someone's like, I read your blog post. And I was like, I have words and you listened. I'm a middle child. This is a huge deal for me. Right.
0: Social media itself got bigger and created new channels.
1: Like, I've got my blog. I don't go on Facebook because I have too many ex-boyfriends. And I'm just going to do the blog. And a friend of mine was like, you got to get on Instagram. You got to be doing this. So finally, I caved. I start sharing on Instagram. And over time, people from the blog came to Instagram. And so that right there is one of the facades of social media, where people would be like, wow, you're blowing up on social media. And I'm like, after 5 to 10 years of writing on a blog, right?
0: And as Allison's social media presence continued to grow, the technology changed and connected her brand to her body in a way that it hadn't before.
1: It grew, and when Instagram got video, I started dancing.
0: Yeah.
1: And it was adorable because I lost thousands of followers immediately.
0: Oh, I didn't know that.
1: Yeah, like a mass exodus. But over time, that became something that people really loved. And it has always been connected to my body and my size. And now, this is before TikTok. This is before, you know, news anchors are building social media followings by learning dances. And it was like, I'm just an average-sized woman, not trying to look too attractive. And that was shocking to so many people. Now, here's the best part. 15 years forward, I can look back and be like, this is insane. I'm actually, by all standards, especially at that time, a petite woman, you know, a smallish woman. But the fact that I wasn't rail thin made me very approachable. And you, sure, this could be conjecture, but this is also just straight up feedback that I'm given. So I did a clothing collaboration, and I remember the woman saying, you know, people said you're our favorite model because you're so relatable. So it really starts to create this narrative and this story in my head. I'm a you know, relatable sized woman. Relatable to who? I'm relatable to women that are white and blonde and think they should weigh closer to 100 pounds. And because I am somewhere in the middle, it was like I was just, how brave. That's what people always tell me. Oh, you're so brave. Oh, Allison, you're so brave. You just show up. I'm like, oh, it's brave for me to show up looking
2: in my body, how I look, how I was.
0: And being a relatable influencer came with some drawbacks, especially for someone with a lifetime of experience controlling the shape of her body down to the last calorie.
1: But a lifetime of disordered eating and a totally abusive relationship with food and myself and my body within myself, added also to just an entire construct of my worth is more worthy when I look a little better. But there, people are more interested. They are. So it's this interesting thing. If I get too thin, I'm not as relatable. You don't want to see me dance. I'm just another hot blonde girl on the internet. If I'm heavier, well, I'm so relatable.
0: So Allison pushed herself to stay in the window prescribed by social media as the most likable, relatable version of her physical self. But while her career and following and success continued to climb, her body began to deteriorate until a horrible injury changed everything.
1: Most recently, I had a book come out last August. It's called You're Already Awesome. But I wrote that book at the end of 2020. And then right after that, my body shut down. My nervous system stopped working. My bladder stopped working. I mean, that's not a cute picture, but it was an acute time. It's great because, oh, another thing that happened was in 2017, I was on a run and I got hit by a car.
2: Now, you laugh when you
1: say that. I did laugh because
2: I forget because I remember watching my friend.
1: Yeah.
2: And you
1: were
2: like,
1: it was pretty serious.
2: Oh my gosh, you guys, I just got hit by a car. And I'm watching this on social media. I'm trying to like message you like, wait, are you okay? Is this a joke? It wasn't a joke.
1: No.
2: And it actually affected you physically, from what I understand now, years later, a lot more than you realized.
1: Oh, absolutely.
2: What was the effect of that?
1: Well, that's another interesting conversation for another day, is response to trauma and the expectation to show up on social media. So that right there is...
2: That affects your body image.
1: Absolutely. And also, right before I got hit, I had lost a ton of weight. I was exercising a ton. I was in amazing shape. And really, I had been counting calories for years. And I was, you know, on top of the world. And I remember when I got hit, my marker of success was going to be that I didn't gain weight after getting hit. I was like, okay, but I'll still count calories because I'm not going to let all this hard work go to waste. So I had these broken ribs and three small children. Fiona was two. I couldn't lift her. And my relationship to my body, it really was, that was a big turning point. It was, because I remember laying on the ground with blood pulling all around me like a halo, watching the blood puddle get bigger and bigger. And my first response was, it's not that much blood. You have a 3 o'clock meeting. Let's go. You're fine.
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1: I broke vertebrae, ribs, had to get stitches in my head, by my eyebrow, and I had to, in a completely different way, learn to be in my body.
0: This turning point that Allison is describing is something that Jessica Aliva noticed frequently in her research as well. As she studied the way body image evolves over a person's lifetime and the role of social media in that journey, she saw that many people have a moment like this.
6: One thing that really surprises me and inspires me as well is a lot of things, but if I had to choose one, probably is that out of women's moments of rock bottom, so throughout these women's stories, it really struck me how many of them, almost all of them, experienced different forms of trauma in their body, had developed eating disorders, had a physical disability that really impacted their life, many different things. But from those really darkest moments, which they called rock bottom, for example, that was what for them was the spark to say, okay, enough is enough. I want to change things for myself and for other people. So before their journey began, for all of these women, there was this moment of reaching a kind of rock bottom where they have felt their worst or their lowest about their body, or they've been really ill, or they've had an eating disorder that almost killed them. And out of this moment of darkness is like this spark of, okay, I don't want to do this anymore. And that's what I found really, really inspiring as well. The strength of these women to stand up for themselves. One of the participants said it's almost like everyone has their bullies, and I had finally stood up to mine.
0: This experience of identifying the bullies, whether those are real people in our lives, algorithm ads preying on our insecurities, or that critical voice in our own heads, finding it and standing up to it is something that I recognized from Allison's story. In this moment of extraordinary darkness and pain and loss, she had a realization about the bullying influence that was standing between her and her ability to heal. Not just from injuries, but healing completely.
1: I truly have put in the work to heal from that. I used to have terrible flashbacks, terrible PTSD, went to therapy, different therapy modalities for that. It truly is healed. And I say that to anybody who's struggling with something that they're like, I don't think this can heal. I've met people. It's too much. And you know what? It takes a really long time. It took 3 or 4 years with lots of different types of physical therapy to get those injuries in a good place. I had these huge injections in my neck done. I mean, it took a really long time. And what's interesting is I remember being in bed, and I remember, you know, thinking about my body and thinking about all the things I couldn't do and all the ways I felt like I was on fire. And I was so mad at God because I was like, I worked so hard and you just stopped everything. This is so unfair. I worked so hard. I was the main financial income from our family at that point. My husband was working, starting his business, and I had worked and worked and worked. I was launching all these products and courses. I just hired my first full-time employee, and I got hit by a freaking car. And I remember noticing how cruel that inner dialogue was. It was so mean. It was so mean. And I was shocked because I was like, okay, so you've got broken ribs, broken vertebrae. When do you get to be nice to your body? When do you get to be nice? At what point do I get cut some slack?
2: Yeah.
1: Because I'd gone through 3 horrific pregnancies that I barely survived, like barely lived through, truly. Horrific postpartum depression, postpartum anxiety, barely lived through that. No compassion. And for myself. And that's when I realized that I was in a very abusive relationship with my body, and that I had maybe been violently beating it in a way. And now I was just doing some light verbal abuse. It was still abuse.
2: And but look how much better.
1: Yeah, and it was better. I was better. But I was better if everything looked good. And I was better if I was successful. And I was better if everything was outwardly projecting good. Then I was better.
0: I asked Allison, having been through so much, is it related to social media? What did you do? How did you heal that relationship? We know that less is better, but less isn't always an option. And for someone like Allison, whose life is online, this effect gets amplified.
1: I've had a very hard time deciding if I even wanted to continue on social media. Definitely some wounds.
2: I just want to pause for a second and say how big of a deal that is for you to say that, because you are a social media expert and because you talk to businesses and people.
1: Yeah, I teach on this. I have courses on this. I travel around the country.
2: And so for you to say, okay, I know a lot more than the average person. I don't know if it's for me.
1: After my nervous system completely shut down and needed to essentially be re-regulated, and what that means is your nervous system is attached to everything, right? So if you get tingling sensations, if your bladder, your intestines, all those things, they are attached to your nervous system. So lots of times any chronic illness falls into something that has to do with the nervous system. And the reason why chronic illnesses are often a black hole diagnosis, essentially meaning it's a lack of diagnosis rather than an actual diagnosis, is because you can't touch the nervous system with the traditional methods of our healthcare system. You have to have talk therapy. You have to have some sort of different healing modalities that help access different parts of the brain. And we're getting better and better at this. But if you're interested in learning more, just look up somatic healing. And I bring this up because part of the reason that I was trying to decide if I want to model the use of social media is because it dysregulates our nervous systems so much. So we're getting those cheap thrills, those cheap wins, those little adrenaline boosts, the serotonin boosts. It's essentially, you know, scrolling through social media. It's like pulling on the slot machine. It's doing the same reactions in our body and brain. So there's that side of it where it's like, it's contributing to your depression. It's contributing to your anxiety. It's contributing to your racing thoughts, your racing heart, not being able to be in the body. Okay, so there's that side of it, which maybe has to do with your physical and mental and emotional health. And then there's the aspect of it. Okay, I am literally putting my whole day, I'm putting my whole day, my whole body, my whole everything on display all the time. And I'm exiting my physical reality and entering a virtual reality. And I'm toggling back and forth so much that what is real? And I have found, after I had the opportunity to be so dead that I did not work for about a year and a half, that people would congratulate me on that choice. And I'm like, well, it was kind of a choice. And I was kind of not okay, right? Mm-hmm. But I did have enough integrity and enough knowledge at that point where I'm like, I'm not going to show up. It would be cruel. It'd be cruel. It'd be like running on a broken leg right now.
0: Whether you're creating content or scrolling, keeping a boundary with your physical reality is so important. Jessica, in her research, found ways that social media can have positive side effects on body image when it helps us work together to question negative influences, gaining what Jessica calls critical knowledge. And it can also point us to real-world communities, helping us connect with our bodies in meaningful and loving ways when we find people and activities that help us care for our bodies for reasons besides image and appearance.
6: We also found that women gained access to what we called critical knowledge, and here it was also quite diverse. So whether that was through the body positive movement or self-help resources or therapy or even through spirituality, there were many different pathways. But what all of these things had in common is that women learned new ways of seeing themselves and seeing the world. So specifically thinking, for example, in the context of beauty, like, okay, why is it that I think that I'll be happier and more beautiful if I would lose weight? Why is it that we have this one ideal of beauty? And is that really the case? And can I challenge that? And then from there forwards, kind of using that to view the world more critically and to rebuild the way that they think about themselves in a more positive way, which was also really, really interesting. And part of that as well could have been, for instance, through body positive social media. And I think the application of that as well, again, how much power we have in our own hands to, like, if we realize that we want to feel more positive in our bodies, more embodied. If we don't want our body to stand, or the way we feel about our appearance to stand in our way of living our fullest life, okay, what can I do to think about beauty differently, or to see the world more critically, to open up new perspectives of seeing myself? And maybe the last one to give as an example is that we found that almost everyone found ways of engaging in joyful movement. So again, lots of diversity, some women doing roller derby, other women who found a passion for yoga or running or dance. Doesn't matter what it was, as long as it was something that they were doing that helped them to feel joy and pleasure and passion in their body, and comfortable in their body, and with a focus on doing that movement for enjoyment and for respect for their body, rather than, oh, I'm going to run to lose weight, for example. So it was really about discovering something you enjoy doing in your body that brings you joy and happiness. And also relating back to the social part, a lot of people found, like, through some form of movement, a sense of community. So getting up every morning to run with people that you feel happy being around and where you're not focused on appearance, or dancing with people who everyone loves dancing and is enjoying this so much. So linking together with the community and learning to see your body based on its functions rather than appearance. That was really cool seeing that reflected back in this current study as well, that that's like a really key turning point towards developing positive body image.
0: In the spirit of media literacy, Allison was very transparent about what incentivizes a content creator, having seen and experienced it all through the whole evolution of social media. Not everyone has her ethics, and I was so appreciative of her giving us a behind the scenes into that world.
1: All of these things contribute to the body image, because what you're not realizing is they are paying bills. People are feeding families. Entire businesses are running on this. You become at the whim and the mercy to the algorithm. So you posting yourself in a sexy swimsuit shot might help the whole business. And if I wanted to grow, all I have to do is post pictures of myself in a swimsuit. I'm just lumpy enough at this point that if I wanted to grow, that's actually exactly what I could do. And here's the thing, is like, I'm friends with the people who are posting the lumpy pictures of themselves in underwear. I think they're great people. I think we're all at different phases of development. I just think there's always a fundamental flaw when we are identified with the physical, always. And it's a tricky widget, because social media is a physical, it's a physical thing. So for me, first and foremost, the advice that I would give to everybody, the boundary would be, spend time in reality. And that has been the most beautiful lesson. Is I started doing these power hours where I talk to one person for 60 minutes. I didn't have the capacity to do that before. I do now, since I've healed. And it's a beautiful miracle. And in these 1 hour conversations, it's like I'm hearing the other side of the conversation I didn't hear for the last 6 or 7 years.
2: Wow.
1: What I heard were comments, emails, and those represent a part of the story, a portion of the story. But in these in-depth conversations with people, I'm like, oh my gosh, this is reality. And I was creating an entire reality about myself, about my body, about my business, about my looks, based on 5 words online, 10-word comments, 15-word email. My hope is that we will look back at the way that social media is unregulated, specifically with children, the same way, and we will be so shocked and abhorred, the same way we are when we see in a movie a pregnant woman smoking, or a bunch of people smoking indoors. Like, we have like this kind of like, wow, I can't believe we used to do that.
7: We didn't even have seatbelts.
1: Right? That's what I really, really hope happens.
0: Allison found community and careers on social media, but she can also take a step back and realize how we are still in our infancy as a society in recognizing all of these effects social media has on us, especially our body image. In hitting a rock bottom moment, a moment when she says, when am I going to stop being so mean to myself? When can I be kind to my body? A moment and story we've heard a lot over this entire body image series. She took a step back and reevaluated her intentions and reasons and came back on her own terms, wiser and more careful with how she showed up on social media. Maybe this will be the thing that we look back on and think, why did they do that? And we'll all just sigh in the future and say something like, well, it was so new back then. We didn't know. It was the Wild Wild West. Even now, during production of this body image series, I was collecting photos to use for a reel on Instagram showing myself through different phases of life. And even knowing what I know, I was still cringing at some of those old photos, thinking, well, that's not a really flattering one, or, ooh, I can't use that one. Like Emily told us in the Council of Moms, even when she's showing her kids, she's still worried about how her hair looks or if the angle is right. Ugh, we all do it. It's such a unifying feeling. None of us can just not care perfectly or remove ourselves from the influences of social media on our body image completely. But we can be mindful of it and choose how we show up and use social media. We can have honest conversations about how hard it is online and face-to-face. This is how we're going to make it better for ourselves and each other. 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
8: Go find a stream, a forest, a cliff, a canyon, a meadow, beach. 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
0: Welcome to The Lisa Show and our book club. I'm really excited because this is our final chapter of More Than a Body, which we've been reading and having different guests come on. And this chapter is called A Resilient Reunion. And this is part one. And here today, I have Whitney. Would you introduce yourself or reintroduce yourself?
10: I am Whitney Call, and I'm a writer and a comedian, and I am just trying my best like the rest of us.
0: I love it.
10: Yeah.
0: Yes. Right? This book and reading this book, and I think it's appropriate for us to talk about, you know, the book as a whole, especially when we're talking about the final chapters.
10: Yeah.
0: Here, mean that to me of like yeah. it real and having conversations formally here on the book club. And if you're listening to The Lisa Show, you can also watch the video of this book club on YouTube. I hope you'll just jump over there and be able to do it. And what's been interesting about this particular book is how many conversations that I've had about all of these themes as a whole yeah. in reading this book. It sparks so many good conversations with women. And it's interesting because you don't have to read the whole book, you know, from beginning to end.
10: Right.
0: Although I really do think that you should.
10: Yes.
0: But in order to have these kinds of conversations, it's just, I'm struck with how well organized and universal these principles are, based in research and science, and a way for us all to be able to bring it to all to the surface, the mm-hmm. things, the angst that we kind of feel, and be able to talk about it
10: right.
0: in similar ways.
10: It's kind of unifying, isn't it? To just
0: yeah.
10: to know that I think we all have this innate, you know, almost like a thumb on a bruise. We all feel that kind of just ache of like, this isn't right. This isn't really where we're supposed to be spending.
0: And it's overwhelming. And
10: yeah,
0: what do I do?
10: All of my energy here, you know, and so to be able to kind of brush up against that, it's almost like we're all coming out of the matrix a little. Yeah. And we're all just kind of recognizing like, you're here too. And it's like, of course, yeah. I've been on this whole journey with you. And it's like, we're all on this journey. Yeah. And so it's interesting to talk at the beginning of the chapter to frame it that way, as we look around, realizing that we're all in a similar situation to be able to address it. I love right from the beginning, what sources have you turned to for help to learn how to better feel about your body? And what kinds of self-help strategies for do-it-yourself body image improvement have you done? And what's helped and what hasn't helped? And I feel like conversations like this in the book club and the entire series, honestly, and I know it seems, you know, self-promotionary, but like, honestly, talking about body image on the Lisa Show and like breaking it down and having it be my job to have these kinds of conversations has really, really opened my eyes to the ways that I didn't know it was hurting me and the resources that I didn't realize actually helped.
1: Right.
10: And the first one being conversations with other women.
1: Yeah.
10: And being really vulnerable and doing that has helped me say, oh, I'm not the only one, which I don't know. I think when you do it in shame and sort of secret, it seems bigger than it really is.
11: Oh, of course. I feel like that's the driving force that shame does for us, is it kind of, it closes us in. It makes us feel smaller. It cuts us off from other people. You know, shame thrives in solitude. But then once you are able to share even just with, you know, one person around you, I think it then just kind of cracks open this secret that shame is kind of trying to hide, which is that it's happening to all of us because it's hard. And so there's nothing wrong with you for struggling with this, and we can all find a way out, right?
10: Absolutely. So what kind of self-improvement body image techniques have worked for you?
11: Well, it's been interesting because I read this book about a month ago was when I finished it. And so I've had about a month for life to happen and things to go on. And it has crept up again. I think once I closed the cover, I was like, I'm a new woman. I'm never going to see myself as anything less than a goddess who is just full of brains and wisdom, and I'm strong. But then, you know, you have all sorts of moments that these splashes come up, like they say, where I will like see a glance at myself where I'm like, oh my goodness, like, who's that? That's not me. Why do I look like that today? Or, and then it just kind of sticks with you the rest of the day of like, oh gosh, like, should I be tuning up my workout regimen? Should I be like doing something a little bit more? Because I feel like I'm kind of going downhill physically. And I just love how they kind of emphasize here to stay with yourself. Mm-hmm. And this is, where do they say this? That when we are able to kind of feel those splashes, we can use it to kind of then have awareness of, oh, that's what's happening to me right now. So it's not that I need to shame myself that, oh, I felt bad about my body image again, because that's going to happen. But then when I feel that way, to be able to not self-abandon, which I use this technique in so many ways for, you know, mental and emotional health, but I think it's so easy for us to say, well, I shouldn't feel that way. I shouldn't feel that way.
10: Right.
11: And this was maybe a new way that my brain could say, well, now you know more things, so you shouldn't feel that way. Mm-hmm. You shouldn't be thinking that way about yourself. You know what you've got.
10: Yeah, you teach your kids not to feel this
11: exactly.
10: way. Like, you're teaching it.
11: Come
10: so you
11: on.
10: Should know it.
11: Like, you should know this. But then they say that on page 300, that sting and the splitting will be familiar reminders to come back to yourself, prompting you into action through practicing your skills for body image resilience. Rather than adapting to your body shame by turning back to your comfort zone, you can turn toward what you know about yourself and your capacity for growth and change. And so to maybe just ask questions and be curious about, why do I feel like this today? I wonder what happened that made me especially sensitive to this today. Because I mean, I just heard this lovely sentiment that our body is a home that we're learning to love instead of leave. And so when we have this body, for better or for worse, it's ours. And so we're here to take care of it. So that goes mentally too, that if I'm having these thoughts or these body image disruptions, that the best practice for me has been, instead of just like, well, I shouldn't feel that way, and trying to like leave and go somewhere else, which usually turns into like scrolling on my phone and comparing myself to other bodies that I'm seeing on my phone and all these different things. Instead, I can then just kind of like be a little patient and take a pause to be like, why am I feeling that way? What's going on, brain? Like,
10: and be curious about it.
11: Let's face it. Let's stay with it, because I know this is coming up for some reason that I've been kind of
10: like in a rut for years to think this way. It doesn't mean that there's anything wrong with me.
2: Yeah.
10: It just means I need practice.
2: Yeah. And I love that practice. I really enjoy like hearing about like what other people do, their thought process.
10: Yeah.
2: From, and so I appreciate you like taking us through it. And because I think it's going to be different for everybody.
10: Yes.
2: And it's interesting that you use the phrase, like, I want it, we're here to take care of our bodies. I want to take care of it. Because that idea of taking care of our bodies and self-care and health mm-hmm. has been weaponized against us
10: yes.
2: as well.
10: Yes.
2: And I think it's so just like deceptive how anything that can be good can also be turned just
10: yes.
2: a little bit and used in a hyper focus for extremism.
10: Right.
2: And I like on 283, they say, but self-care that is truly caring takes care of your whole self, not just your visible self.
10: Mm-hmm.
2: Self-objectification is not self-care.
10: Yep.
2: So when we are beating our bodies into submission and starving them and cutting them and doing
10: right
2: a myriad of things to sort of force them in its submission of this idea that is not self-care.
10: It isn't.
2: And that line, I think, is so different for everybody, don't you think?
10: I think so. And I love that they're kind of coming to a head here in this chapter after discussing all of these other things in previous chapters, mm-hmm. because the previous chapter about health
2: yeah.
10: and how our bodies actually are cared for was such a release for me, because I think I kept telling myself, and they bring this up too about, you know, the idea that, well, if I get into this mindset too much about being more than a body, then I'm just going to let myself go and I'm going to go too far in that direction and I'm just going to excuse myself for being unhealthy. When in reality, like, I think it's like so on our minds to be healthy, to take care of ourselves, to just,
2: right.
10: that I don't know that that's ever going to go off the radar for me, right? And so what I recognize is maybe the times that I'm being unhealthy are actually really from that shame-inducing part
2: sure.
10: of me, where I feel like I hate so much this part of me or why my body looks this way. And I can't control it. And so because I feel that shame, I'm going to numb these feelings by eating all of this unhealthy food or, you know, doing all of this. And so instead, in trying to go in this direction of it's not going to further unhealthy practices, because I'm getting at the root of what the problem is, which is the shame, which is
2: right.
10: the acceptance of who I am. And once I can actually accept myself, I think then I get into that practice of, well, I love this body. I want to do things that are good for it. So like, even just like this last week, I noticed I was in this rut with, you know, body image disruption. And I had been kind of in this lull where I was like, I feel bad about myself. And so then I decided, I was like, well, I really want some oatmeal this morning. And mm-hmm. I was like, you know what I want to put in my oatmeal? Some blueberries. Because I just read something about how blueberries are so good for anxiety. And they've got like so much antioxidants, which I, you know those things about it. But to just know like, it's going to really like make my brain feel better to have these blueberries. And they tasted so good in my oatmeal. And so I don't mean to be like an influencer that's like, oh my gosh, like I chose that instead of chocolate chips. And I'm
2: right.
10: so healthy, because I do put chocolate chips in things too sometimes. But I think it was just more this thing of like, I think my body wants like to be putting things in right now that are going to calm it. And
2: yeah.
10: so I like search for that instead of like, my body needs to stay away from things that are going to make it look like that, because
2: yeah.
10: it's just so
2: it's
10: terrible
2: such
10: that
2: a
10: I look
2: difference.
10: Like that. Yeah. Yeah.
2: And it's a difference in our motivation for everything.
10: Yeah.
2: And it made me think, because I've been, you know, like looking in the mirror and thinking, well, why do I care if my body looks like this or that? Like really
10: mm-hmm.
2: questioning it.
10: Because yeah.
2: I like how I'm like, okay, let's just ask all of the questions. Like, where do my assumptions and things come from?
10: Yeah.
2: And I think that we're so more affected by that outside messaging than we truly realize.
10: Oh, yeah.
2: I mean, it really is. And because I think sometimes I will, like you said, talk myself out of it. Like, well, I know better. Or I think, yeah, everyone is trying to tell me that I need to be smaller and take up less space,
10: yeah.
2: right? We know that that's a thing. And so we look at like the body positivity movement and we say, no, I look at people of lots of different heights, weights, sizes, I mean, everything. And I can see the beauty and
10: yeah.
2: in that, right? And so I'm thinking, so what's the disconnect for me?
10: When it's you. Yeah.
2: So when it's me, then why am I so much harsher than I am with other people? And I
10: mm-hmm.
2: think it's really interesting that,
10: On 272, they say, validating and appreciating the diversity of bodies that exist while inclusive and helpful on the one hand. And here, I thought it was going to solve everything. I really did.
11: Yeah.
10: Still centers the appearance of women's bodies as their most important feature.
11: Yeah.
10: And that's when I've been going, yeah, maybe you like this, maybe you don't, or whatever. But also, how much time does this really deserve out of your day, right, or out of this moment? Is this going to ruin your whole day?
11: Right.
10: Like, are you going to let it, like, that to me kind of snapped me out of it. It was like, no, I don't want to be like that.
11: Yeah.
10: Like, I want to be funny. I want to be interesting. I want to be well-read. I want to be, I don't know, creative.
11: More than a body.
10: I want to be more than a body. I know,
11: right,
10: it just sounds so trite, but I was like, if you really want, if that's who you really, really want to be, then give it the appropriate time and don't give it any more.
11: Oh, yeah. I love that idea that they kind of take on, you know, every body is beautiful and all bodies are bikini,
10: sure,
11: bodies. That it's just this idea of like, yes, we need more inclusiveness. But if you are feeding into a system that says that we're focusing on the body, then you are still holding,
10: yes,
11: everybody down.
10: Yes.
11: It just
10: it's
11: means
10: still
11: that
10: a problem.
11: Now you're holding this type of body and,
10: yeah,
11: this type of body down, you know? And so I love, where was it? It was
10: like, I'm sorry to interrupt. But
11: no,
10: like,
11: you're good.
10: I keep coming to this fact because it's so funny to me and it's like what snaps me out. But I think my great grandmother probably didn't spend any time,
11: yeah,
10: worrying about what she looked like in a bikini to her other friends.
11: Right, right.
10: And I say that as a way to say that's so ridiculous that we even think about that. But for sure, our daughters do, or we do, or like,
11: sure,
10: we're going to stop and think that. But a few generations past, that wouldn't have taken up any time.
11: There were more things to worry about.
10: More things to worry about.
11: It's on page 267 where they say, we believe women are suffering not only because of the ways beauty is being defined, we are suffering because we are being defined by beauty.
10: Yeah.
11: We are burdened with the task of looking beautiful and feeling beautiful to others as well as to ourselves. And it made me think, I was just watching a movie the other day where someone was talking about, yeah, when I was in high school, this guy bullied me and my dad said, oh, well, when you get out of high school, you're going to bloom and this guy's peaking in high school. And you know what? I looked on his Facebook page and he's actually doing really well. And it was this whole kind of thing, you know, we all can relate to that moment. But what he said, it froze me in that moment. Because he said this man had these two daughters and he had this successful job and he had a beautiful wife and then he kept going. And I was like, that is the definition of success.
10: Mm-hmm.
11: And it was rolled past so easily because we all are munching on this language that,
10: yeah,
11: this man,
10: ooh,
11: is successful because he has a good job, a family, a beautiful wife. And you don't even stop to think like, what does his wife do?
10: Yeah.
11: What kind of person is she? What, like, yeah, what kind of interests does she have?
10: Right. Well, and even if that pays off for you, like my late husband used to say, like, nobody can be awesome forever. Like, the clock is ticking on,
11: yes,
10: every, like, you know, even if you just think you're so cool and you dress trendy or whatever, or you've hit like your body's in style for whatever, like, nobody can be awesome forever.
11: No.
10: No one can. And they say it a little bit more eloquently in the book. When your empowerment is based on others' physical appraisal of you, it can be taken away as freely as it was given. And
11: yes,
10: I think that this is a good place to end part one of chapter six of More Than a Body for Lisa's book club. This has been such a really, really great discussion, and I hope that everyone will join us for part two of chapter six, More Than a Body, with Whitney, because really the conclusion of the book, I think, has so much hope and power,
11: yes,
10: for us in moving forward. Always love a great book club discussion. Thanks for joining us.
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16: I'm Julie Rose. Life feels heavy for a lot of us right now. 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
19: We don't have to change our mind. We don't have to compromise. We're trying to construct a bridge to the next conversation.
16: And we're exploring tough topics with nuance and an open mind.
20: What we have is not a politician's problem. We have an incentives problem. And we can't expect different results unless and until we change the rules of that system.
16: We're out to become better citizens, kinder neighbors, and more effective advocates for the things that matter most. It all starts right after the news.
21: I'm Debbie Russ with the BBC News. President Zelensky has said that Ukraine's supplies of air defense missiles from abroad have been only a third of what they were for the same period last year. He was speaking after Russian strikes killed at least 21 people across Ukraine overnight. He's urging allies to increase supplies of interceptor missiles. Dan Johnson is in Kyiv.
22: It's certainly the urgent call that he has repeatedly reiterated. No one's saying that they've run out of interceptors, but the problem is if the stocks get so low, the question is where do you place them? If you've got to be strategic about where you put them and when you deploy them, if you're having to essentially ration them to keep some in reserve, then you just cannot bring down all the Russian missiles that are fired towards Ukraine. There were 28 ballistic missiles fired last night. Ukraine's air defenses were successful in bringing down quite a number of drones that were sent towards the country last night. But in terms of the ballistic missiles, they were able to get through and cause so much damage.
21: The head of a Russian company which makes military drones has been seriously injured by what appears to be a car bomb. Vladimir Tkachuk is also the founder of a pro-Kremlin channel which supports the invasion of Ukraine. Here's Paul Moss.
23: Vladimir Tkachuk named his drones vampires, and they've been used to devastating effect on Russia's front line. But now it's Mr. Tkachuk himself who's apparently been targeted, his car exploding just outside the city of Yekaterinburg. He was left with serious injuries, the driver was killed. And although nobody's claimed responsibility, all eyes will obviously be on Ukraine. It's only a week since another Russian involved in drone development was shot and injured by an unknown attacker. Other Russians working in this field will presumably now be watching their step.
21: The ruling party and its allies in Turkey have submitted a draft law to Parliament aimed at reaching a final deal to end the decades-old conflict with Kurdish PKK separatists. Sebastian Usher reports.
24: The new law is expected to be approved later this week in the Turkish parliament, where it has wide support. It's intended to finally bring to an end the Kurdish insurgency that's seen more than 40,000 people killed since it began in 1984. There's been a peace process underway for almost 2 years, though it had recently come to a near standstill. The PKK made the decision to disarm and disband after an appeal from its jailed leader, Abdullah Öcalan, last year. If approved, the new law would furnish mechanisms to oversee and verify the process of surrender and disarmament.
21: The World Food Programme is warning that the developing powerful El Niño weather phenomenon could push 49 million more people into acute hunger by the end of next year. El Niño is a periodic warming of surface waters in the Pacific, disrupting global weather patterns. 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
3: Friends, I'm Dylan Marin, back with another unboxing video just for you, where I dissect some of the most talked about intangible items on the market. Today, I'm unboxing police brutality. If you don't see this product in your neighborhood, don't worry. Just head on down to your nearby poor black or brown neighborhood, and this is almost guaranteed to be in stock.
4: I was hired to write and produce videos for a digital television studio called Seriously.tv. I gained this really big audience very fast. And I found that, like, to be really successful, I had to access the snarkiest part of myself, the most vicious part of myself that was down to clap back. This was 2016, and so there was a lot of, like, heated division.
3: From the makers of Rape Culture, Unjust Wars, and Everything Bad, I'm unboxing masculinity. It kills more Americans than AIDS, drugs, terrorism, and the wars in Iraq and Afghanistan combined. Today, I'm unboxing gun violence.
4: I became so obsessed with the metrics, the likes, the views, the shares. My goal was to make each video more popular than the one before it. And I thought that by doing so, I was advancing social justice causes. I thought the more viral I went, the more valiantly I was fighting for my side. The challenging realization was when I discovered that I was really only speaking to people who already agreed with me and not speaking to the people who I actually wanted to reach with my videos. And I consciously changed course.
5: I didn't realize
6: that's an interesting question.
14: You know, I've never heard of it from that.
5: So let's talk about that.
6: I think you need to come over, stand in my shoes.
14: Agree to disagree.
25: This is Top of Mind. I'm Julie Rose. Today on the show, is there a way out of this toxically divided moment in America? Do we want a way out? We're angry, fearful, and pessimistic about the direction the country is headed. Partisan gridlock prevents the government from solving pressing problems. We're anxious and depressed in our personal lives. But outrage is addictive. Lashing out at an enemy can trigger reward pathways in the brain. When humans feel threatened, we are wired to retreat into groups where we're safe to be and think and act the way we want. So if it feels good to be in our bubbles and to disdain, even despise anyone outside, how do we move forward as a nation?
4: I think the election was a big turning point for me.
25: The 2016 election. Dylan Marin had been so sure he was on the winning side with his viral videos mocking conservative views. But
4: this thing that we were told over and over again is never going to happen, happened. Donald Trump was elected to be the president of the United States. And I think it was then that I realized that, I don't think I really know this country. I thought I was speaking to the whole world, the whole country with my videos. And I think it was then that I really realized I was speaking to an echo chamber. And if I indeed want to be talking about these difficult topics, capital D, capital T, then what good is it doing if it's not reaching this huge pocket of the country that I don't think I realized really existed? We are living in incredibly divided times, and connection does not feel as encouraged as division. The pithiest and most negative thing wins the day. And yes, there are exceptions where heartwarming stories are what breaks through, and those are great. But I do think that, like, takedown pieces are really in vogue right now. Identifying the sins of your enemy is a genre growing in popularity.
5: Which you were really good at, by the way.
4: I was really good at. And that is not how I wanted to march towards a future that I wanted to be part of.
25: Initially, Marin had no idea what that future looked like. If he wanted to speak with, rather than at, people who disagreed with him, how could he make those conversations happen? The first one just fell into his lap.
4: There were a lot of people who really were not fans of what I was doing. And when I started getting the hate comments, I started kind of instinctively taking screenshots of all the hate, the comments, the messages, and I collected them on a folder on my desktop, a folder, in fact, I see right now, called the hate folder, all caps. And this torrent of hate was so overwhelming, I had to express it somehow. I had to reclaim it somehow. And my answer at first to reclaiming it was reposting it, making fun of typos, making fun of faulty logic.

0: first message come in, my stomach just dropped, right? Like, this person who had only existed in my hate folder had now seen a video where I identified the typos in his message to me. And, you know, like, it just felt like the echo chamber, like, was punctured. The little bubbles we were in, they popped for a moment. And that we saw each other so clearly through this portal that no one really planned for.
1: Can you quote for us, at least in portion, what he wrote to you that qualified him for your hate folder?
0: Yeah, I think I have it verbatim. You're a moron. You're the reason this country is dividing itself. All your videos are merely opinion, and an awful opinion, I must say. Just stop. Plus, being gay is a sin.
1: In the scale of hateful things people have written to you, where does that one fall?
0: It's not the most hateful. I was getting death threats, and I was getting really vile, abusive messages that Josh's does not register as, right? Like, it was mean, and there was homophobia thrown in at the end, but it wasn't by any means the cruelest one I got. But our brains are not good at sorting through the pile of things we process online. And so I called this message a hate message because that's the only word I could think to describe all of these messages. I was so nervous leading up to the call.
2: Hey, is this Josh?
3: Hey, yeah, it is.
2: How's your day going so far?
3: It's good. How are you?
2: Oh, I'm good. So, Josh, what inspired
0: and
2: you to send that message?
0: Immediately, when I heard his voice,
3: I was just angry about it all.
0: My fear faded away because it was like we were suspended in this like liminal space where we were offline and we were in this like kind of like a dark room, but not a scary dark room, just like a void, a happy void, a neutral void. Let's say a neutral void. And our voices were just suspended there, and we were getting to know each other. And it felt, just as I described when he messaged me, that it felt like our respective bubbles were punctured and we saw each other, it felt like the next step of that. It felt like we had found this like mystical bridge that didn't appear on any maps that were being given to us culturally.
1: When you embarked on this conversation, were you hoping to change his mind about any of his positions?
0: I think in the back of my mind, that was maybe a fantasy, but I also wanted the main thing I wanted to do was connect with him on an emotional level, to show that I was a human, to learn more about how he was a human being. One thing that Josh did share with me was that he was bullied in high school. And I was speaking to him when he was in his senior year of high school. And so it was like live from the front lines of high school that he was experiencing bullying.
3: I'm a little bit bigger. I don't like to use the word fat, but I am a little bit bigger than a lot of my classmates. And they seem to judge me before they even got to know me. I've been called stupid, idiotic. I've been told nobody cares about me. I've been told to drink bleach. Just yesterday, someone told me I was ugly as hell. I don't exactly know how ugly hell is, but I don't think it's pretty.
2: Well, I mean, that's awful of them. I mean, I also just want to let you know, Josh, I was bullied in high school too.
0: To find this common thing that we shared, that we had both been bullied, you know, it was common ground, but I also think it taught me the limits of common ground too, because simply just the fact that he is being bullied in high school and I was bullied in high school doesn't erase what he wrote to me, but it allows me to see him as a human being who

0: was hurt and was being hurt at the time, and then by his own admission, took that hurt and then transferred it on to me, a stranger who he came across on the internet.
1: Did you get an apology from Josh?
0: I think I did. I think the words sorry were actually said in our very first message exchange before we even got on the phone with each other. But what counts as an apology is only up to the person who is owed the apology. If someone is willing to come to join me in conversation after they've said something negative to me, that counts as an apology to me, even if the word sorry is never uttered. Once again, specifying I am only speaking for myself. But if someone is willing to come and talk to me, to really engage and get into conversation with me, then that is what I need to forgive them.
1: That phone call inspired Dylan Marin's hit podcast.
2: I'm Dylan Marin, and this is Conversations with People Who Hate Me, an interview series where I have in-depth conversations with some of the strangers who have sent me the most hateful or negative messages online. 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
1: Marin has a new book, also called Conversations with People Who Hate Me, and he'll be back a little later to share some practical advice on having those conversations. How did we get to this place where being mean is so common online that the idea of two strangers talking through their differences feels radical? This is Top of Mind. I'm Julie Rose.

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3: 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You guys are.
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7: Division is nothing new in this country. America fought a civil war, after all. But Yale Law professor Amy Chua says there is something different about the current moment. She feels it every day on campus. It's why she wrote her new book, Political Tribes.
8: You know, I've taught at Yale Law School now for, oh my gosh, I don't know how long, you know, I think it's 20 years, and it is unrecognizable. I used to love having these provocative debates. I'm still very proud that my classes are kind of the most diverse at the law school in the most meaningful way. I mean, not just ethnically and racially and religiously diverse, which they are, but I have conservatives and I have Democrats. And I used to love having these provocative debates and everybody would, you know, argue, but in a kind of friendly way. And then afterwards, everybody would go for coffee or share cookies. And everyone was friends. Totally different now. Now, if you are a progressive at Yale Law School, and you forget having a friend who's a conservative, but just like one of their tweets or just support them for a tiny thing that they said on free speech, you will be instantly ostracized. They can't cross lines. It's like there's a lot of policing of boundaries, and it really is very toxic. I've never seen my students more anxious, actually, and kind of unhappy.
7: Polarization is familiar territory for Amy Chua. A decade ago, she wrote a memoir called Battle Hymn of the Tiger Mother. It was a divisive bestseller about parenting that people are still talking about. In this latest book, Political Tribes, Chua attempts to explain why Americans are so divided and angry right now. For one thing, there's social media amplifying our differences.
8: You get more likes on Instagram and Twitter if you say vicious things about the other side. You know, if you say something or tweet something moderate, nobody cares.
7: More importantly, though, says Chua, America is undergoing a massive demographic shift.
8: Basically, for 200 years, America was economically, politically, and culturally dominated by a white majority. And, you know, when a majority is that dominant, obviously it can do lots of terrible things. It can oppress and enslave. It can persecute with impunity. But this might be a weird thing to say. It can also afford to be more generous and more inclusive. In the 50s and 60s and 70s, lots of kind of members of the white establishment basically opened up America's universities to Jews and Asians and Blacks. Voluntarily, kind of like because they just thought it was the right thing to do. Totally different today. Today, whites are on the verge of losing their majority status at the national level for the first time in U.S. history. And, you know, it's already happened in many of our major cities and lots of states. You know, non-Hispanic whites are already not a majority. Why is this important? It's important because today, for the first time, every group is threatened. You know, it's not just racial minorities who feel threatened. Today, whites feel threatened. The statistics are really dramatic. I think it's something like over half of white Americans today feel that they are subject to more discrimination than minorities. And this is not a Republican versus Democrat issue. Because of affirmative action and competition for college spots and diversity policies, I think the Pew Foundation said something like 30% of Democrats also feel that they are subject to a lot or significant discrimination. So This is important because lots of psychological and sociological studies show that it's when groups feel threatened, that's when they retreat into tribalism. That's when they suddenly become more insular, more us versus them, and more defensive. And then within those groups, there's also a fracturing.
7: So in America today, it's not just white versus black or Republican versus Democrat. It's Trump Republicans versus never Trumpers, moderate Democrats versus liberals. Racial and ethnic groups are often splintered by the relative darkness of their skin or how long they've been in the United States. And whites, says Chua, are increasingly fractured by class, with wealthy elites concentrated in big cities on the East and West Coast, amassing ever more money and power.
8: They're very insular. They share very similar views about, they're often very secular and not religious. They send their kids to the same kind of fancy, often private schools, wear the same clothes, have almost the same kind of politically correct vocabulary even. And here's what's interesting. They do not interact or intermarry with, let's say, whites or just Americans from southern areas, from blue-collar working-class areas, from what you might call the heartland or President Trump's base.
7: As the gap between rich and poor in America has widened, coastal elites have become what Amy Chua calls a market-dominant minority. A small group with disproportionate control in an economy. Most of these groups Chua has studied over the years have been ethnic minorities in other countries. Coastal elites are obviously not an ethnic minority. But Chua thinks the comparison is still apt because one hallmark of an ethnic minority is a tendency to only marry within the group. So what does this have to do with polarization? Well, Chua says market-dominant minorities almost always trigger a political backlash.
8: You will see the rise of demagoguery and scapegoating and ethno-nationalist movements and, you know, politicians that basically campaign not by saying, vote for me, I have these moderate, thoughtful economic policies, but rather vote for me and we will take back the country from these outsiders that don't even care about, you know, real citizens here. This was something that I thought only applied to countries like Zimbabwe and Indonesia and, you know, Ecuador and Venezuela.
7: America, says Chua, has never had a minority group amass enough power to invoke a backlash that could fundamentally alter the political landscape until now.
8: I think the 2016 election, you will actually see the playbook of President Donald Trump. I mean, that's kind of how he came to power. He said, look, there's the swamp. They don't care about real Americans. They're these globalists. They care more about immigrants than they do about Appalachians. They care more about the poor in Africa than they care about, you know, the poor in our own country. Vote for me and we'll take back our country. And it's a very similar pattern to elections that I've tracked in the developing world.
7: The 2016 election took us versus them rhetoric to a whole new level in America, amplified our feelings of resentment and fear, and sent us skittering even deeper into our corners. And social media poured fuel on the fire. But here is the good news, says Chua.
8: I give a lot of talks and I'm always getting asked, is there another country that we can look to for a model to help us get out of this tribalism? You know, it's funny, they're always thinking of Canada. But I'm like, we are the model. We are the best model. It doesn't feel that way right now. It feels such a mess. But our basic bone structure, our DNA, is actually the best suited for overcoming tribalism. And it goes back to kind of what makes this country special. And this is so terrible, like on liberal campuses now, you can't even say America is special or exceptional. That sounds like, oh, you're defending white supremacy, you know, mm-hmm. But I just, as the daughter of two immigrants who came to this country because they saw it as a beacon for the rest of the world, I just kind of refuse to think that. I think America is special. It's imperfect, but special. And it does go back to the founding, which is that even though the founders themselves were not perfect, the document that on which this country is based is really kind of magnificent. We are not an ethnically based nation. We were always founded on certain values and principles that anyone of any skin color or religious background or linguistic background can embrace. Look, you can be an American, even if your parents are from Cuba or they're from, you know, Algeria.
9: And that's something that isn't as common in other wealthy developed nations.
8: No, I coined this term a supergroup in political tribes, and it's a really simple idea. To be a supergroup, you just have to satisfy two really easy criteria. The first is you need to have a really strong, overarching kind of collective identity, like America, you know, or China, you know, France. But the second condition to be a supergroup is you have to also allow all kinds of smaller subgroup identities to flourish. And at our best, there's no place like America, right? This is a country at our best. I have to keep qualifying that because we're not at our best right now. But this is a country where you can be Irish American or Korean American or Mexican American or Jewish American or Mormon American and be intensely patriotic at the same time. So if you look at other countries, powerful countries like China, you know, my own family is originally from China. It is a very strong country, but it is not a supergroup because it satisfies the first condition. It's got an incredibly strong national identity, but that national identity is ethnically based. It's Han Chinese, right? So the Uyghurs, the Tibetans, all these kind of smaller minorities are definitely not able to thrive. And oddly enough, a country like France, which is a major Western democracy, you'd think they were more like the United States, but actually they're not. They're actually more like China in this narrow sense that they are not a supergroup. They have a very strong, overarching French national identity, but because of their very intense policies of, you might call it forced assimilation or laissez-faire, you know, a lot of people say that that's why they're the Muslim communities or the immigrant communities from North Africa are radicalized. You can't wear religious symbols. There was a burkini ban. There was a headscarf ban.
9: It's not considered acceptable to be Muslim French or
8: right.
9: or Algerian French.
8: Yes,
9: or
8: they're saying no.
9: Like you're French. If you're going to live here,
8: you must be French. And President Sarkozy actually even said that. If you want to be French, you have to live like a French person, eat like a French person, talk like a French person. And what I'm saying is that in the United States, we're lucky because we don't have to choose between those two. We can have a very strong national identity and allow for multiculturalism.
10: When a supergroup is functioning well, the divisions between political, cultural, religious, and ethnic groups tend to be less antagonistic because people share a common pride in their national identity and also feel safe to celebrate their own personal identities. America, more than any other wealthy nation, says Chua, has the Constitution and the system of government to let unity and diversity flourish side by side. But, she says,
8: I think we're in danger of losing it, and the dangers are coming from both the left and the right. On the left, I'm worried that we're losing this belief in the constitutional principles as what is uniting us. You know, I have a lot of students now. They're like, founding fathers, they're just white male slave owners. Mm-hmm. You know, why should I listen to them? You know, the Constitution was passed and there was slavery, and that is true, right? And I actually agree that we shouldn't whitewash our history, but I don't think we should throw the baby out with the bathwater. You know, the Constitution, the principles, we've never lived up to them, but they are really precious and unique, and that's our national identity. So that's the threat coming from the left. We're not going to be a supergroup if we don't have anything to connect us. And I worry when I see younger members of progressives saying, oh, this is a country built on white supremacy. That's it. But the right is also to blame for this threat, right? It's more the extreme right saying America should be a white country, or this should be a white Anglo-Protestant country. That's how we started. And if that's true, the founders were Anglo-Protestant, but the point is that the constitutional principles were not, right? We were founded as an ethnically and religiously neutral country. So to the extent you hear political rhetoric on the right saying, you know, we really should only let in Europeans or only white people, that's an equal threat to a supergroup identity. And certainly the idea that if we were going to stop, allowing individual smaller identities to flourish, that would be bad too.
9: You know, you talk about how we need to kind of renegotiate and agree upon some sort of common identity, and so much of the debates that are happening right now, even on the on the public school level and school boards, seems like that is. I mean, it doesn't seem that's like very effective, but that is where the debate is taking place to kind of say, all right, well, How do we tell our story? Do you see a way where we can acknowledge our warts, but also be proud to identify as Americans?
8: I hope so. I mean, I think that we need some strong leadership, and I get so down just like looking at what's going on. It's like a race to the bottom again, you know, just like each side wanting to ban more and more books. And yeah, I do think there's a way. Like, it was definitely too whitewashed when I was little. It's like, oh, you know, these pilgrims were perfect and the founders were perfect. And so I really do believe we should not whitewash our history. Like, we need to face it. But yeah, I think it goes back. You know, what I often say is, look, it's true. George Washington and Thomas Jefferson were slave owners, but it can simultaneously be true that they were also political visionaries that gave birth to the most inclusive form of government, you know, that the world has ever seen. I really don't like this idea that, look, you, because you're white, you need to feel bad about that. That's as bad as saying because you're black, you need to feel bad about that. And so if we can just kind of go back to the principles in the Constitution and say, let's not talk about it that way. Let's talk about the principles in our Constitution, which we have not done a good job really living up to, and kind of start with that, then take it from there.
9: Is there anything that gives you hope right now?
8: What gives me hope is that I have a strong feeling that there is a silent majority. This is my experience from teaching at Yale, which is the most progressive school probably in the country. And I won't lie, it's tough. I mean, there's a controversy every other day. People are scared to talk. I'm scared to teach in the way I used to. I'm much more self-censoring. But I do notice, I mean, I'm very controversial, but my classes are huge. I have a huge wait list. So what I think is happening is that you hear the shrillest voices, and they, for some reason, can actually kind of bully and shame a lot of people who are more moderate into signing things and saying things because they don't want to be shamed. But I actually think a large majority of the country is actually exhausted. They're exhausted with hating so much and feeling so, having to be so careful and wondering if they're going to say the wrong thing. So that's my hope, that at some point it's just going to have gone too far, you know, canceling everybody, the pendulum will start to swing back.
9: Amy Chua is a professor at Yale Law School. She's author of Battle Hymn of the Tiger Mother, Political Tribes, a bunch of other books. Thank you so much for being with us today.
8: Thanks so much for having me.
9: If there really is a silent majority eager to get out of this toxic state we're in, the next question is how? I'm Julie Rose. This is Top of Mind.

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7: So there's polarization, which is normal in any political system. And then there's toxic polarization.
8: Polarization is not a bad thing. In a two-party system, polarization is necessary. You want to have, you know, distance between the two parties about what how to move the country forward.
7: This is Peter Coleman. He's a social psychologist at Columbia University and an expert in conflict resolution.
8: Toxic polarization is when you get stuck in this emotional sea of contempt, and they become what we call closed systems. So basically, blue just live and talk to blue, and red just live and talk to red, and we don't feel a need to engage with them. We know what they're going to say. We can anticipate it. And that we're in that kind of closed system. And this is part of a 50-year pattern that continues to increase today. Red and blue Americans moving, you know, blue more to urban areas, red to more rural areas. But even within cities, you can see that we're moving away from one another into neighborhoods that are, you know, clusters of like-minded people. So we're physically sorting, we're emotionally filled with contempt for the other side.
7: But like Amy Chua, Peter Coleman thinks there is a silent majority of Americans who are ready for a way out.
8: There's a group called More in Common that studies polarization around the world and in the U.S., and they've identified this middle group of what they call the middle tribes, which, you know, lean left or lean right, but ultimately are fed up and exhausted. And that's the kind of good news, because we study societies that are deeply divided for, you know, decades, and then ultimately choose an alternative, choose peace, choose to engage in more constructive ways with the other side. And most of those societies make that choice when there are times like this, where people are just exhausted and fed up and really motivated to do something else, to pivot, to, you know, check their assumptions, to rethink who they're listening to and who they're believing in.
7: Coleman's new book is for those of us in that group. It's called The Way Out: How to Overcome Toxic Polarization. So let's get practical. A lot of organizations have sprung up in recent years trying to bridge these divides. And often they'll pair you with someone from another political party to meet for a friendly chat.
8: And that's based on something called contact theory, which is that when you have groups that don't have contact with each other, oftentimes when they meet each other, they think, oh, well, you're a decent person and you have kids and you're, you know, you're hardworking and whatever, and they can kind of get over those divisions. But when you have conflicts where you have deep beliefs, like a pro-Trump and anti-Trump beliefs that are so powerful, that are fed by different news media sources, and where they're, that people feel so passionate about, then just encouraging people to get together and have a conversation often backfires. So Pew Research tells us that something like 65% of people that get together with the other political side for a conversation leave feeling more alienated and more frustrated. And some of those actually blow up and backfire.
7: So lesson number one is that our current state of toxic polarization will not be solved by just putting people on opposite sides of an issue together in a room. You need to create a situation that lowers the temperature and builds trust. You'll probably need a facilitator and some ground rules. Here is an example. Coleman starts his book with the story of a group of Boston activists on opposite sides of the abortion debate.
8: So in the 1990s, Boston is a highly Catholic city. Something like 36% of the population is Catholic. And pro-life, pro-choice was a very contentious issue. The rhetoric at the time was very heated. And in 1994, there was a shooting that took place in several clinics, killed a couple of women and wounded several others. And it really, again, was this kind of destabilizing moment where the archdiocese and the governor and the mayor all said, wait a minute, what are we doing? What have we created? And what happened was there was a group of three pro-life and three pro-choice leaders, all women, a group at the time was called the Public Conversations Project, reached out to them and said, would you be willing to come together and talk, just a couple of times over a month with the other side? And both sides were afraid to do it. They were afraid for their lives. They were afraid for their reputations. But they agreed to do it secretly if it was well facilitated. And they came together and they met once, and it was very hard to sit in the room with the other women. And they met again and again, and the dialogues continued in secret for 5.5 years. So these are three leaders in the pro-life and pro-choice movements who were secretly meeting. No one else knew about it in these facilitated dialogues. And then in January of 2001, they came out publicly in the Boston Globe. The six women co-authored an article called Talking with the Enemy, where they described their experience. And it was a profound experience, and it was a difficult experience, but they came to really respect and care for one another. And that translated into the language that was used in the community. And ultimately, they suspect, in the rhetoric around abortion in America, lowering the temperature on this.
7: Even though they were just six women in one city in America. I mean, if that's true, that's actually quite hopeful for me, because sometimes, I look at this entire country, of hundreds of millions of people, and I think, well, we're never going to be able to lower the temperature because, I'm just one person. And what can me sitting down with somebody who disagrees with me, what can we actually do to affect any kind of change?
8: Well, it's interesting, because it depends on how you think about change. But these were three influential leaders in their movements, in their communities, and beyond their communities. And what they did through this process is come to realize the unintended consequences of their activism, and the fact that the people on the other side were decent human beings that were doing things that they believed were true and important. And so that transformed them and how they did their advocacy and their rhetoric and their press releases. And so a lot of the communications in Boston and beyond started to shift and change as a result of that. And I think it's important to recognize that, again, that is happening everywhere across this country. Let me give you one example. There's a group in Congress called the Select Committee for the Modernization of Congress. And it's an ad hoc committee that they bring together every 20 years or so when Congress is broken to fix it. And this current group has been brought together to deal with polarization in Congress and the dysfunction in Congress. It's a bipartisan group. And here's one of the recommendations. What they found out is that when you're a freshman congressperson, you show up in D.C., and the first thing they do is they put you on a blue bus or a red bus, and they send you in different directions, to start the basically planning for war. And so their first recommendation was, don't do that. Don't put them on different buses at the very beginning and move them into a place of, competition and war. Why don't you start by having them meet each other and socialize and get to understand each other as human beings, well-intentioned congresspeople? So there are influential groups that are doing things like that across the country in various sectors, including the media, journalism, education, environmentalism. There are people coming together across these ideological divides and trying to change their way forward.
7: At every level of society, Coleman says there's work to be done breaking down the systems and structures that keep us in us versus them mode. Reducing gerrymandering could help, says Coleman. So could changing the algorithms on social media, so it's harder to vilify people. The media can help by resisting the urge to boil divisive issues down to a simple story of for and against, left versus right. Coleman says it's better to complicate the narrative, include contradictory details, show how nuanced and messy it is. The same principle applies to our own news consumption.
8: Because under conditions like this, we're so comforted by, you know, news reporting or pundits that share our views, we really want to try to encourage ourselves to go into a less comfortable zone. So one of the things I do when an event takes place is I will force myself to go back and forth into different news channels. CNN, I'll watch it on MSNBC, I'll then go to, you know, Fox News or one of the other networks. And I force myself to see what is the coverage, what are the different points of view. And this is something that I've modeled for my children because, you know, I have children that are now young adults, but, you know, this is how I watch the world, is I intentionally force myself to take in different kinds of information. Don't always agree with it, doesn't always feel good, doesn't always make me happy, but it's a habit I've gotten into. And if you do that and you model that for your children, they'll pick up on that and have more and more of an inclination to do the same.
7: Exposing yourself to views you disagree with can also help you develop the ability to have better conversations about tough topics. At Columbia University, Peter Coleman runs a lab that studies how and why encounters like that so often fall apart. It's called the Difficult Conversations Lab. And what they do is take two people, strangers, on opposite sides of an issue like abortion, put them together in a room and ask them to come to a consensus.
8: You know, the first time we did it, we just let them go. We had a facilitator in there who would stop it if things got too tense or dangerous. But otherwise, we let them have the conversation. And what we found from that very first study was that the thing that distinguished these conversations that went well or well enough from those that got stuck and really had to sort of be shut down were whether or not you were able to experience more complicated emotions, you know, contradictory emotions. So if I'm pro-choice and you're pro-life, and we're having a conversation over that issue, it's likely that I'm going to feel frustrated, angry, upset, you know, disgusted, all of those things in the context of a conversation. But I also might think, oh, well, that's an interesting point. Or actually, I just made an interesting point and you seem to hear it. Or, you know, so I can feel more complex emotions, both positive and negative and kind of neutral, and move back and forth.
7: Peter Coleman at Columbia University. His book is The Way Out, How to Overcome Toxic Polarization. Dylan Maron, who we heard from earlier, could teach a masterclass on these conversations.
0: So clearly there is a lot that you and I disagree on.
9: I know this.
0: Right? As you know, I'm a piece of
9: Let me take that back. So, you had caught me at a bad time. I didn't mean to call you piece. I apologize for calling you piece.
0: Hey, I want to lovingly point out you said I caught you at a bad time, but you mean that you saw my videos at a bad time, right?
9: Well, for the most part, yeah. Me and my wife.
7: Maron is host of the podcast Conversations with People Who Hate Me, where he calls up people who've said hurtful things to him online. We're coming back to him now for some specific advice on how to engage with someone, feel all the emotions, and have it go well. It's a skill Maron had to learn.
10: One of the first guests I spoke to for the podcast, he was just like down the line, just on the opposite side of me politically. And I found that as I was talking to him, I just wanted to talk about every single thing we disagreed on. And, you know, in a lot of ways, I think I was like just repeating what the internet told me to do, because the internet is always talking about everything. A scroll is this like constant feed of everything all the time. And so I was like, well, all of these topics are so vital. We have to be talking about all of them. And so I started calling this overwhelming sensation of everything we should be talking about the everything storm. And I felt that the everything storm derailed my conversation with him. And I want to be clear, I'm taking ownership of that. That's on me.
7: So how do you decide how to focus it?
10: You know, sometimes it's as simple as just choosing one thing and accepting the limits of time and a conversation and knowing you can't talk about everything. And instead, I would highly recommend focusing on something that is important to you. I really like focusing on the personal. Why do you think these things? Tell me about your history. Tell me about what inspired you to even go down this path of believing this thing that you believe. And the less judgment you ask that question with, the more of an honest answer I think you're going to get.
0: What was it about me and what was it about my videos that got to you so much that you had to send the message that you did?
9: I'll tell you what, it was one little thing. You called it racist for somebody to say that the black community and the minority community has a criminality problem, black on black crime.
10: I do believe that rooting a conversation in the personal is really what allows you to access someone. And I say that conversation feels like a dance to the sport of debate, because it's a dance that feels more fluid. It's an improvisational modern dance, to specify it. And it's one where there's this push and pull, and an I'll go there, and then I'll follow you there, and maybe you'll go there, and I'll go here to counter you. And there's a fluidity to it, and there's an organic creative spirit to conversation that feels more rooted in love, whereas debate feels more rooted in opposition. And I think it's important to stop and ask ourselves, what does winning a debate actually do?
7: How can you empathize with someone you deeply disagree with?
10: You know, this is a very simple answer, but I don't think you really have to try to empathize with them when you engage them in conversation. Empathy just sort of happens when you hear someone's voice and they're telling you about themselves and you're telling them about you. It really takes two to tango, because you can show up to have the most beautiful conversational dance with someone, and if they just want to battle you, you're not going to find this. You're not going to find this deep well of empathy, because they're going to be putting so many walls up. They're still a human being, you know, but if they're not showing you their humanity, or they're putting walls up around their humanity, that's ultimately not on you, you know?
7: Do you worry that by empathizing with an individual that you are in some way encouraging or endorsing their beliefs or behavior?
10: I think I did worry about that. Specifically, people who espouse ideologies that I believe to be very wrong and hateful, like some of my friends, are skeptical of that. Why give empathy to these people? And their follow-up to that is, why give empathy to these people who aren't giving empathy to you? And you know, empathy is not endorsement is this mantra that I created for myself as a way to keep going with the project, because I had to accept the fact that, as I said, empathy is a natural byproduct of conversation. I was not even trying to do it. I was empathizing with my guests. I liked my guests. And at the same time, the memos from the public square were constantly telling me, you have to combat these ideologies. You have to combat these ideas. You have to stamp them out. And what happens on a phone call, what happens in conversation, is that you start to differentiate the ideology, the hateful ideology even, from the individual person. And you can't unsee that. You can't unsee that a person who just said something so offensive to you is not all of the ideology that they're espousing. They are influenced by that ideology, and they didn't create that influence. Now, this does get into murky territory about accountability. You know, well, then does it just mean that it's just the ideology's fault and it's not their fault? No, it's a constant balancing act between the two.
7: And by being part of the conversation, they are taking some accountability for that.
10: For me, yes. For me, by showing up to the space of conversation, not combatively interested to, you know, get into the feelings of it, to express themselves, to show themselves to me, to listen to me as I show myself to them. Yes. Yeah.
7: And to what end? What's the point?
10: I think it is to build a bridge at a time when bridges are very difficult to build, but also at a time when bridges feel that they can be laughed at. You know, that even to say that feels cheesy. But I think just because it's cheesy doesn't mean we should not do it.
0: Has this conversation helped you at all?
9: I think so. Just to show that two people so ideologically polarized can have a good conversation without shouting racist dirtbag to each other. I think there's something good there. But it went better than I thought it would.
0: Oh, how did you think it was going to go?
9: Contentious.
0: Oh.
10: And I want to be clear. I believe in civility. I practice civility. I think it comes naturally to me. But I think many times I am praised at the expense of other people who don't have the luxury of practicing civility. And I mean people who are so marginalized that they have tried civility and it hasn't worked. People who feel so hurt by the system that they don't have this deep well of empathy to draw from. I do have that well of empathy. I like empathizing with my guests, and I've seen the transformative possibilities of having difficult conversations with people you disagree with. But that being said, conversation is not a mandate for all. It is not a prescription for activism. And I think while I totally accept and cherish and, you know, part of me just basks in the glory of these compliments, I think I have to accept it with a caveat of thank you so much, but I also hope that you recognize that this empathy, this deep well of empathy that I have is a privilege, that some people who feel so hurt by the world, by the system, don't have. And that's okay that they don't want to speak to their detractors because they're simply trying to survive.
7: Dylan Maron's podcast and his new book are both called Conversations with People Who Hate Me. Top of Mind is a production of BYU Radio. Today's episode was produced by me with help from Cleon Wall and Ciara Hewlett. 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
14: Next on BYUSN, BYU football is back in camp. Kalani Sitake and the Cougars take to the practice field today. What are the top storylines entering BYU's 2026 edition of training camp? Like, what does the defense look like under Kelly Papinga? Who will emerge as wide receiver one, and which transfer will have the biggest impact? We discuss all of that and more.
15: Radio analyst Hans Olsen joins the show. What is he hoping to learn about BYU during training camp? And who are some of the top transfers and freshmen who will make an impact? 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
14: August brackets for the win. 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Happy Wednesday. It is August 5th. I am Spencer Linton alongside a man who is positioning to maybe script out the opening drive for BYU football in game number one, Jerem Jordan.
15: Now, you say that in jest, but Akron will have an offensive coordinator of the game. This is real. So make history and be the lucky season ticket holder to design the opening drive of the home opener when the Zips host old Bob Morris, Robert Morris. So you get to script the opening drive. Extra chance with every new season ticket holder you refer. I think it's $75 for season tickets.
14: A bargain.
15: So we have put in four season tickets. We're hoping to script the drive. Can you imagine if BYU played Akron and all these BYU fans just loaded up to try and do that? I want just HB dive three times.
14: The idea of a fan actually getting to script out and essentially call the plays of the opening drive is bonkers.
15: Yeah.
14: Wild. Very now, fun, yeah. But it's crazy.
15: Yeah, well, everyone's trying to earn a buck nowadays. Do you remember the 97 opener at Arizona State where BYU in the first play just chucked it deep? Like, first play of the season, everyone's like, go deep!
14: Now, correct me if I'm wrong, the 98? 97 opener 98? Was Washington in Provo.
15: Maybe 98, 99. Yeah. To Ben Cahoon, future CFL Hall of Famer, like 40 or 50 yards in the air. I was like, that's how you start a season. That's what everyone wants. Give me something deep or a trick play. It's usually just establish a run game with LT.
14: Okay.
15: But that was one where I go, oh, that was a fun way to start the year. That was great.
14: I believe BYU did have a trick play early in that 97 season, too, against Washington. Paul Shoemaker was the starting quarterback, man. And I think there was this naked bootleg run where Washington lost him and BYU's slower quarterback is just trucking it down the sideline. That was the best moment of the game for BYU in a blowout home loss to the Washington Huskies.
15: Maybe the ASU game was like the second or third game, but I just love that they opened the game with that.
14: Yeah.
15: That was fun.
14: Like something fun.
15: Yeah.
14: I'd like to see something exciting in the first drive of the game at some point.
15: I want to say ECU BYU opened it up and had somebody deep but missed him last year, if I'm recalling.
14: Okay.
15: Yeah. It's all downloaded.
14: Listen, just you and Aaron Roderick can have a conversation after practice today and work it out.
15: Well, he typically goes, what do you think we should run? And then I tell him what we think we should run. Yeah. That's how it works.
14: That's exactly how it works. Yeah. All rise and shout. Jerem's not calling the plays. Expectations for BYU football have maybe never been higher.
15: They're hungry. They're talented. This might be the most talented team BYU's ever fielded preseason.
16: They do have the possibility of doing great things this year.
14: We are calling the plays in What's Trending, however, presented by Intermountain Healthcare, the official medical provider for BYU Athletics. Day one of Camp Kalani. Coach Satake and the Cougars on the practice field for the first official practice of the 2026 season.
15: As we speak!
14: Today we discuss our top storylines as BYU enters training camp, beginning with this. Storyline number one, who will emerge as BYU's wide receiver number one?
15: JoJo Phillips. Okay. It's JoJo Phillips versus the field. He's got the most experience. I think he knows the offense the best. There's a lot of talent in this group. People are excited about, you know, Kyler Casper coming over from Oregon. Tay Nakua, is he going to emerge a little bit more? Reggie Frischknecht led JUCO a couple years ago and a bunch of stats. Redshirted last year. Redshirts are gone. Tiger Bachmeier, a ton of experience. You're excited about Jaron Pula, certainly. Legend Glasker, a guy that is expected to make an impact. But to me, wide receiver number one, you lose Chase Roberts and Parker Kingston. Who's the dude? It's wide receiver three, the incumbent, JoJo Phillips, to me, walks in as wide receiver number one today, and he will be wide receiver number one in a month on September 5th against Utah Tech, to me.
14: I hope he takes back to that position because, and I know that you've heard it before, many of you, but just a year ago, who was Fessy Satake telling us about in the wide receiver room that was the most impressive receiver in his group? It wasn't Chase Roberts. It wasn't Parker Kingston. It was JoJo Phillips. In fact, we were ready to name him one of the fall camp MVPs.
15: Which matters a lot.
14: He was that good.
15: To us.
14: Injured early in the game against Stanford, game number two, and then it's just a tough go. I mean, you have a broken collarbone. It's going to take a minute to heal up. And
15: the old clavicle.
14: The offense and Bear Bachmeier, he's got the chemistry with all of his receivers and the team on the field. It's hard to be the guy that comes in very late in that season and is like, hey, I can still play. I'm good. It was just a tough go for JoJo's. But now opportunity knocks for this guy to be again a star in training camp, and hopefully a star for BYU in the wide receiver position for all of a 12-game regular season. I almost think that BYU's in a position where it, even if JoJo is wide receiver one, like it's 1A, 1B, 1C. I think that's how it's going to play out.
15: Probably. I think if you're saying pass catcher number one, that will be Walker Lyons. That's what I think is going to happen in this offense. I think that Walker Lyons will lead this team, a la Matt Bushman, in catches, yards, and perhaps touchdown catches as well. We'll see. The leading returning receiver, by the way, as noted on the graphic, L.J. Martin.
14: Yeah.
15: So that's, yeah, there's a dearth. There's an opportunity there. Who will be wide receiver number one? We think it will be JoJo Phillips of Sierra Canyon High School.
14: 188 catches are gone.
15: Who played basketball with Bronny James.
14: Throw it to JoJo.
15: Storyline number two. We're going to focus on defense. At Big 12 Media Days, Isaiah Glasker, Keanu Tanavasa talked to BYU TV's Spencer Linton about what the defense has looked like so far under new DC Kelly Pepinga.
17: Coach K-Pop is new to his new role, but he's not new to BYU. And he's not new to these leaders and and players that we have that have a great skill set. Overall, I mean, I think we're going to be the same. We're going to have some surprises here and there for people, but I'll leave that up to the season to show everyone.
18: We have a solid D-line. We have our back end with Folatau and our corners with Shmev, a couple guys. And so don't be surprised if a lot of people are making plays.
15: That's a well-groomed mustache by Isaiah, by the way. Storyline number two, what does the defense look like under Kelly Pepinga?
14: A lot of these guys are saying it won't change that much, but there's always the caveat of, but we've got a few things up our sleeve. Right. There's a few little differences. Kelly Pepinga is from the Bronco Mendenhall line of defense. And I think that Bronco specializes in disguised blitzes and some unique packages. We will see some motions where the opposing quarterback is like, what defense is that? Is that a 3-3-5?
15: Is it a 4-2-5 like nickel?
14: What the heck are they doing? So I think that there will be some unique formations that are disguised to confuse the opposing quarterback, and then there will be some sneaky blitzes. This is where Bronco specialized. Kelly is a Bronco guy. Base defense, I think, will remain largely the same. But when they talk about these surprises, that's where I think you will see Kelly Pepinga going back to when he played and when he coached under Bronco Mendenhall, sprinkle in some of those disguised packages.
15: Is a linebacker calling the defense? The answer is yes. I think the linebackers will be featured where BYU has a ton of talent.
14: They should be. There are two of them on the Bronco Nagurski watch list, which we'll talk about in a minute.
15: Isaiah Glasker, Jake Clifton, Siali Asera, Ace Kafusi. You got some dudes there, which is great. D-line, ton of experience back. Secondary, maybe one of the most experienced and talented secondaries BYU's ever had. I'm excited about it. He'll put his fingerprint on this defense. This is one of those TBD storylines. You're not going to see it in fall camp. It will not be revealed. It will take a few games to actually see what
14: we're not going to have everything revealed in training camp.
15: Breaking news. Fall camp doesn't actually tell you that much. It will tell you some position battles and kind of depth and roster conversation, but what things actually look like, you just won't know until the games, because they're not publicly displaying what they're actually doing. So it will be mostly TBD on this one.
14: Based on what Keanu Tanuvasa told me in our full conversation at Big 12 Media Days, I do expect BYU's, specifically, quarterback sacks per game number to go up. I think they will be more aggressive in trying to get after the quarterback. Take it for what you will. Like, more sacks don't necessarily mean, like, oh, it's a better defense.
15: Sometimes I'm okay with no lesser sacks because then you have a chance to pick the ball off.
14: You want, disruption and turnovers.
15: Yeah.
14: Well, however BYU executes
15: a sack, but you know what? BYU's defense, sometimes they put pressure on the quarterback, force a throw that is then picked off.
14: But I do think the way he was licking his chops talking about it, because he said, I've been released to go and be more aggressive.
15: Oh, he's been released.
14: Okay.

0: post-practice from the conversations with Kalanistake and others, but not super concerned. I don't want him out there fully practicing today.
1: He doesn't need to be.
0: He doesn't need to be. He got a month. He got Utah Tech coming up. Yes, I want him starting against Utah Tech and running around and everything, but yeah, if he has like 2 or 3 weeks of kind of full go, that would be good enough for me.
1: Yeah, if something changes, I'm sure we'll ask about it today, and the coaches will give an answer. I'm not sure if they would tell us if it has, heaven forbid,
0: gotten
1: worse.
0: We can't control
1: the
0: answer. We can the questions.
1: But we will ask the question, and from what we have gathered, he is on track to be ready for game number one.
0: Which is great, because to me, he might be the most talented player on BYU's team, which is saying a lot. Okay, next storyline. We're going to focus on the Big 12 reigning and preseason offensive player of the year, L.J. Martin. Here's L.J. on his expectations for this season. He said, I'm going to win the Doak Walker Award, I think is what he said. No, he didn't say that.
1: Essentially, he said he's trying to have the same mentality that he did last year, but he has leaned up, Jerem. He has leaned up, and he feels stronger and faster and better than he did last year.
0: That's great. So the storyline in question is, can he replicate last season's success?
1: And the answer is yes. He's got an offensive line that is good enough and experienced enough and confident enough to go out there, push people around, and let a very confident and more experienced L.J. Martin continue to do his thing. Guess what? If you try and stack the box and you throw 7 in there and you even disguise that you're going to put 8 in the box and like you're going to take them head on, then you have Bear Bachmeier to deal with.
0: Yep.
1: And I know that the receivers aren't proven, but if you want to stack the box against L.J., BYU is experienced and talented enough to hurt you in other ways, but you can't do it. You can't. At some point, L.J. is going to break through, and that offensive line is going to wear down an opposing front. He can and will replicate last season's success, and those are some big numbers. He's staring down some record numbers at BYU.
0: I want to say he played in, 11 and a half games? Because he played in half of Portland State because they were up so big.
1: Yeah. Got hurt against Iowa State.
0: He missed a lot of Iowa State. He did not play against Georgia Tech. And so, he missed some action and still put up 1305. Could he get 1360 to become the all-time leading rusher at BYU? Absolutely. In fact, that's one of his kind of goals is I want to come back and help our team by being the best player I can be and breaking some records. So I absolutely think he can equal what he did last year.
1: L.J. Martin has a quarterback that has experienced a full offseason and also is carrying that next level confidence chip. What kind of jump does Bear Bachmeier take as a starter in year number 2? That is storyline number 5.
0: Yeah, I would love for BYU not to require as many fourth quarter comebacks. Get leads, keep them. Last year they had 4 fourth quarter comebacks. That's amazing. For a true freshman, that would be amazing for a senior.
1: It's crazy what BYU has done in the past 2 seasons in the clutch.
0: I like winning no matter how it comes, but I would love to be a little more comfortable in that space because sometimes you might slip up and not win those games. That wasn't the case. BYU won every close game it played last year. The 2 they didn't, they got blown out against Texas Tech. So I want to see him continue to be effective in the pass game. I would like to see more touchdown passes. He had 15. Let's get that into the 20s somewhere. Continue to take care of the ball. He only had 7 picks. He's got 2 good tight ends, 2 running backs. Replacing Chase and Parker will be hard on the outside. But I hope that he can have an equivalent year from a pass and rush yards standpoint. He was the first true freshman to ever have 3K and 500 pass and rush yards. That was crazy awesome.
1: Would you like to see specifically more touchdown passes and fewer interceptions? Is that a fair expectation?
0: Doesn't have to have fewer interceptions. 7 was a good number.
1: Okay.
0: I'd love to see 20 to 25 touchdown passes.
1: Specifically through the air?
0: Yes, so even which is asking a lot because you lose Chase and Parker, but I think you add some really good tight ends.
1: You would prefer more touchdowns. What if it's more rushing touchdowns and not a huge uptick in passing?
0: I'd rather
1: touchdowns.
0: Have LJ and Sione taking those. But if that's what you need to do in the run game, so be it.
1: Okay.
0: Just score touchdowns. Bears tough enough to take a beating here. The dude's 235.
1: It's pretty crazy that, one, he put up the numbers he did last year as a true freshman.
0: No one's ever done it.
1: And that we're talking about, how does he take the jump? Like, did you see what he did last year?
0: I don't need a jump. I just need him to do it again. Like, yes, we would love more of all kinds of things and less of the bad things. But let's be honest. If he does it again, the same exact stats.
1: If we want to get nitpicky, I'd like to see Bear take a step forward in the toughest games he plays. Because he struggled.
0: The Notre Dame game,
1: basically. He struggled against Texas Tech both times. And part of that was because of injury.
0: Yeah.
1: But you'd like to see him play better in the toughest games he's going to play in.
0: You know he's thought about that the whole
1: time. At Utah and Salt Lake City is going to be a new experience for him.

0: really, really tough environment. And, of course, against Notre Dame in Provo.
1: Yeah. Let's go. Okay, storyline number six. Who's the backup quarterback? Basically, Treyson Borgay versus Enoch Watson.
0: Who's going to be the most popular guy on campus, right? We've joked about that in years previous. Bear's been so good that, like, the backup quarterback has legitimately become an afterthought.
1: And didn't play at all. Bear was very healthy last year, which was awesome.
0: That's the hope, that he stays healthy all season and BYU's in position, again, to be in the college football playoff conversation and breakthrough. But you do have to have a reliable backup quarterback. I feel like Treyson Borgay should be the guy.
1: He should. It's a fifth-year senior.
0: Should be. He's been around forever.
1: He started 8 games at Western Michigan. Enoch Watson's coming off a mission. Super athletic dude, by the way.
0: Coached
1: by
0: Max
1: Hall, Ty Detmer in high school, which is awesome. So that's going to be something that we pay attention to in fall camp.
0: I think Enoch, according to Max, but again, Max, there's a little bit of bias.
1: Max
0: there,
1: is biased.
0: There's a little bit of bias there, but Max likes Enoch's ability to sling the ball around, probably a little better than Treyson.
1: I can guarantee the backup quarterback will be from Arizona.
0: All right.
1: I can guarantee.
0: Going out on a limb there.
1: Yep, absolutely.
0: I do think it's going to be Treyson Borgay, and I think it should be him with his experience.
1: Enoch will push him.
0: Storyline number 7. Which of the transfers will make the biggest impact this season? Let's remind you of some of those notable transfers. Cade Uluave, Walker Lyons, Roger Saliapanga, Kyler Casper, Paki Finau, Jake Clifton at linebacker, yep, coming over from Kansas State after a mission.
1: No question, Cade Uluave. I think he's going to be the heart and soul of that defense. I think he's going to rack up 100-plus tackles.
0: First team all Big 12.
1: I think he's going to have an interesting decision to make after the year about whether he goes pro or he stays at BYU for a fifth year now that you can play 5 years. I'm very excited about this. There are a lot of guys that will make an impact, but no one will make a bigger impact to me among the transfers than Cade Uluave.
0: I know that people are excited about the pass catchers. Walker Lyons, Roger Saliapanga, Kyler Casper. Of course, BYU wants them to be high-impact transfers this season, but the question is, which one will make the biggest impact? Who's going to be better than Cade? Who's going to be more impactful and more involved at the center of that defense, the heart of BYU's defense, replacing Jack Kelly? So Cade is in prime position to be the highest-impact player. It'll be fun to watch some of those guys in skill positions try and take some of that spotlight, from a guy like Cade. We'll see.
1: Storyline number 8. Which of the freshmen will make the biggest impact this season? What do you think?
0: His name is Legend, Jerem. His name is Legend.
1: Pretty good.
0: Okay. And I think he's going to live up to the hype. Legend Glasker, I expect to make an impact for BYU's receiver core.
1: Is this mainly because of the dearth? Like, there's an opportunity, therefore he would play more than, say, Legend on last year's team wouldn't have had a huge impact, right?
0: No.
1: Because you had dudes
0: you
1: that
0: had
1: were
0: Chase
1: established.
0: Chase Robertson, Parker Hinkson, and JoJo Phillips.
1: By the way, changed the number from 88 to 1. That tells me a lot.
0: You took me where I was going to go next. His name is Legend, and now he's wearing number 1.
1: Yes, he is.
0: Okay, it takes a certain mentality to be confident enough to wear number 1, and then you have that name as well.
1: Yep.
0: But you listen to people. We'll ask Hans Olsen about Legend Glasker, because Hans got to watch Legend up close and personal.
1: Yes, he did. His
0: at
1: son
0: Lehigh
1: played
0: High School
1: at
0: with his son.
1: Shout out.
0: Yeah, Tommy Rock.
1: Elder Olsen.
0: For sure. Legend is a guy that has shown up and shown the capability to compete against BYU's number 1 defense right now.
1: He was in spring. He was an early enrollee. He did great. A couple other guys to keep in mind. Braxton Lindsay out of Arkansas. 3-star guy that really made an impact. He'll be in the 2-deep, I think, at defensive end. Jaron Pulett, receiver, will be interesting. Kenan Pulett, safety.
0: The Pulett twins.
1: Bot Mulitalo, I think, will be a backup tackle. And then Devon Ekka, penciled in at number 3 running back right now. So you got LJ, you got Sione, and then I think Devon Ekka is going to get some reps. Preston Rex is kind of your change of pace guy. But Devon Ekka, also Lehigh High. How about Lehigh High with the skill positions at BYU? I think those are the guys to watch.
0: The final storyline we will discuss as training camp opens up is, what do the special teams look like with a new kicker, punter, returners, and coordinator? This is a full change.
1: Let's talk about it. So Justin Ennenau, full-time special teams coordinator. Your penciled-in starters at this moment, let's see how fall camp works out. Matthias Dunn at kicker, who's been the backup the last couple of years. Fuller Schertz at punter out of Texas. Ty Smith was a long snapper backup last year. And then
0: that's an appropriate BYU name.
1: Right?
0: Ty Smith.
1: Yeah, dad played at BYU. He was awesome safety. Tiger Bachmeier, Cannon DeVries, Terrence Sarion, Seth Shigg, among the returners in the mix. There could be others. But if BYU played today, I would think these would be the starters.
0: Think about what BYU loses from last year in special teams. Some big shoes to fill. Will Farron, one of the all-time greats as a kicker. Parker Kingston and what he did in his returning capabilities.
1: Sam Vanderhaar was a very good punter. All the fakes, too. Those guys were great.
0: Experienced, trusted punter, right? And then you had a fantastic long snapper, too, that's trying to make Garrison it in the Grimes. NFL, and Garrison Grimes.
1: If I could steal one attribute from Garrison Grimes, it'd be a voice. That dude has a deep, rich voice.
0: Like his dad.
1: Your boy does not.
0: Those are the storylines. A lot to talk about, a lot to think about, as BYU zeroes in on game number one against Utah. Our question of the day: what is your number one football storyline entering the start of BYU football training camp? At Wes Malquist answers on X says, I want to know who's going to step up and become our number one and number two receiver.
1: Can I just add and three? Like, we think it's JoJo and then it's TBD. Who's going to be in that top three? JoJo is guaranteed to be in the top three.
0: Tyler Casper should be there.
1: You'd hope. And then it's very TBD. Reggie, Tiger, I would hope those guys would be in the mix with the experience.
0: Legend. Klasker.
1: There's like your top five-ish right there. Russell Paulus. It's not the receiving corps. It's not the O-line. It's the DC. It will each unit gel as an effective unit. And I don't think the kicking game is getting enough concern, given the complete turnover there. We just addressed that. We have zero returning production. Literally.
0: Yeah, maybe
1: so
0: that
1: it's
0: is
1: all new. Yep.
0: Maybe that should be the biggest concern.
1: Special teams?
0: Yes. It's just not as interesting or as exciting as the receiver.
1: It does win and lose you games.
0: That's what I'm saying.
1: Yep. Which
0: like
1: is
0: it
1: in
0: can be a weapon.
1: How many days? Mm-hmm.
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0: 31 days, 1 month from today.
1: Yep. Number 31, Jake Clifton, linebacker, K-State transfer and return missionary.
0: August 5th, today. Game number one on September 5th.
1: Can't wait.
0: 1 month!
1: You missed last night's season premiere of After Further Review. 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
0: After the break, BYU football radio analyst Hans Olsen gives us his preview on the start of training camp. Who's his off-the-radar transfer he expects to be an absolute beast? And is he buying in on Kelly Papinga? 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
0: Day one of training camp. 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I am Spencer Linton, teamed up with Jerem Jordan. As promised, it is now time to welcome in our first and prestigious guest. He is a VIP. He is the radio analyst for BYU football alongside Greg Rebell, Hans Olsen. Hans, great to see you on a wonderful day for all BYU football fans.
8: I've got a bone to pick with both of you.
0: Uh-oh.
8: You both hit into me two times at the BYU media golfing event. Now, it might have been from a different fairway, over my fairway, but neither time did I hear four yelled, and I look over, and it's the two most handsome guys on the course just sitting smiling. The best part is Spencer walked up to me and he's like, what are you going to do? What are you going to do about it?
1: I'm pretty sure that was Hema, but that's awesome.
0: You may be mixing up personalities there, but we appreciate the love regardless. Sorry about hitting into you during that golf event. All right, we got the golf out of the way. It's kind of a way to end the summer and start to transition into football. At least it's become that annually for BYU football and the media personnel. But now that camp has started, Hans, what are your, let's say, top two storylines going into day one of camp?
8: First of all, can you believe it's starting, guys? I can't get the grin off my face. Football's back. I was cutting the grass the other day. I took a handful, shoved it up in my nostrils.
0: Careful.
8: Just because that is it, bro. That's fall camp, man. You get that grass smell and that feel in the air, and it's just thrilling. The big storylines, I'm going to start out with Faletau Satawala, his health. Is he ready? You know, we know that he had a hiccup, a small injury, and I've heard that all things are progressing and he's looking good, so I don't have a lot of fear, but you need a healthy Faletau Satawala to have a healthy defense. So I'm going to be watching that really closely. The other thing I'm going to be watching, we talked about this last time we met, there are two guys whose production you've got to replace. Jack Kelly is a huge one. Carson Ryan is a huge one. Who's going to replace it? And are they going to be able to find that kind of production early? So we're going to be looking at those things through fall camp. And then finally, we're just going to be watching the continuity of the defensive coaching staff. Now, these guys are all friends. These guys are all very familiar with each other. So it's not that I'm overly worried about it. I'm just excited to see it all happen.
1: One of the most overrated things about fall camp is people think they're going to get a ton of answers. The answers we get are mainly kind of depth chart questions, health, as you mentioned. So what are you hoping to have answered by the end of fall camp?
8: It's going to be that production. And, you know, there's some position battles that need to be answered, I think, too. You know, I know that at the defensive tackle position, you've got some really good options. Keanu Tanivasa, obviously, should be one of your starters. But Viliame Puaha, who was really good last year, is going to be fighting with Anisi, and those guys are going to be fighting with Justin Kirkland. So your interior is going to be just really battling. I think on the outside, where you've got Hunter Clegg and Bodie Schoonover, and you've got a really good group, and then you got Nusi Tamaipeu. How are you going to jumble that defensive line, and what are you going to do there? I'm excited to see that fight. And then your left tackle position, is it just the transfer? Is Pocky ready to go? Is he going to be your starter from day one, or are you going to be looking at some battles there? So some position battles that I want to see shored up. But, you know, it's interesting, guys, because when I was looking at this, number one, BYU has the most returning talent in the Big 12.
0: Yeah.
8: BYU really has the most returning talent. They're one of the top teams in the country in returning talent. So those questions are few and far between, and some of those battles will be more few and far between, but there's going to be some good ones.
0: Hans Olsen bringing it on BYU Sports Nation. It is day one of BYU football training camp. One of the bigger questions that we have been discussing throughout the summer, because of the departure of Chase Roberts and Parker Kingston is who in the world steps into that wide receiver one role. Do you expect a clear front runner there, Hans, or will do you think it be a 1A, 1B, 1C type scenario when Bear Bachmeyer is throwing the ball out to his receivers?
8: I hate to say this, but I think in this offense, and it's no offense to receivers, I just think in this offense, receivers are a dime a dozen. And I think that you can, you know, it's hard to replace the strength of a Chase Roberts or the shiftiness of a Parker Kingston. But I think that you can plug and play because you're going to have an offensive line that's creating time. You're going to have a quarterback that's delivering on time, and you got a running game that's going to be able to build and hold that offense. So, I think you've got tight ends that actually can step in and be great receiving tight ends instantly in Lyons and Saliapaga. So I'm not overly concerned about the receivers. And you know, when I get hit up in the grocery store, or if I'm out in public and somebody comes up and they want to talk BYU football, the receiving core is always the first question, always. And my answer is just run your stinking route. Block your guy on the outside. And make sure when the ball hits you in the face that you catch it. Like that's all I'm asking you to do. Run fast and catch it when it hits you, because I think Bear Bachmeyer is going to be able to deliver it. So I think it's a plug and play. I think somebody will emerge. If I had to place money on it, I would probably say Casper. I think he's a really good fit for this offense. I think he's got a really great history, football family history that shines, and I think he could be something really special. But it's a plug and play at that position for me in this offense right now. And you guys know, Fessy Satake, when's the last time he was caught flat-footed?
1: Yeah.
8: He always has somebody that steps up and plays big. So I'm just not overly concerned about the receiving situation.
1: Just catch the ball when it's thrown to you, says the defensive lineman. Hans Olsen is on BYU Sports Nation. Give me some of the freshmen that you're going to be watching, because it feels like there's a special group there that could contribute more than normal. And regularly, it's like one or two guys maybe. It feels like there's kind of four to six that could play for BYU quite a bit.
8: Yeah, let's start with Legend Glasker. You know, if we're going to talk about the receiving position, we might as well start with Legend Glasker, a special talent. And I've watched him grow up, and he played with my son, Tommy Rock, 2 years ago at Lehigh High School, and then finished off really strong at Lehigh High School. So I know his speed, and then had an opportunity to watch him as an early enrollee during spring football. And he was cooking dudes. There's just no other way to put it. And I won't call out guys by name, but he wasn't just cooking dudes. He was cooking starters out there. Mm. And, you know, sometimes spring ball starters are a little flat-footed and they're just kind of trying to breeze through spring. This kid was cooking them. So I'm really excited about him. Devon Eka, the other Lehigh kid, and another kid that I watched grow up. I watched him play all 4 years at Lehigh High School. And he was, of course, a sophomore when my son was a senior. And that kid was already a baller. He was taking a lot of the pressure and a lot of the reps. And what I love about Devon is he is a willing participant in the blocking schemes, which is hard to find at the running back position. Typically, they're too pretty and they just want to run the ball. And then when a coach at the college level asks them to pick up a blitzing linebacker, they look at you like, no, I didn't sign up for that. I'm going to need more NIL if we're going to be talking about that. I'm going to need quite a bit more NIL if you want me to pick up these big boys. But Devon will put his nose in there. So I'm really excited about him. Those are just a couple of freshmen that really catch my eye.
0: All right, Hans, we've heard a ton about Cade Uluave for good reason as an impact transfer. Kyler Casper, you just talked about what he could do potentially for the wide receiver group. Then you throw in Walker Lyons and Roger Saliapanga, Jake Clifton at linebacker. Who do you feel like is the most underrated transfer that will make a big impact on this BYU football team?
8: Well, you know, you talk about Cade Uluave, and, you know, you're talking about high level, high performance, and you're talking about a guy that I really do expect to take over for Jack Kelly's production. And we've talked a lot about that. So Cade's a big one. But if we're talking about under the radar, if we're talking about maybe overlooked at this point, it's Pocky Fino. Mm. And nobody wants to talk about it because they're like, well, why do we want to talk about a big guy who's just going to block on you? So let's talk about a receiver. Let's talk about tight end. I get so tired of it, man. If we're talking about a guy that's really undervalued and is high production, it's Pocky Finau.
0: Okay.
8: He's the transfer out of Washington. He goes 6'5". He's about 315, 320 pounds. And he's got footwork like Penny Sewell. If you guys remember Penny Sewell,
1: oh yeah,
8: he doesn't have the size of Penny Sewell, but he's got the footwork of Penny Sewell. So what does that mean? That means that I got all kinds of exchange blocking that I can use on the left side with Pocky. So I can use H-back motions, and instead of getting a tight end that's headed out into the flats, I can rotate tight end down, and I can put Pocky out on a rotation block. And now I can put Pocky out on a walked-up safety or a walk-up nickel. He's got the footwork that he can pick them up in a screen look or a fly sweep look. And so you can do a lot of different combo blocking that's going to confuse defenses and make it a lot better on the outside for guys like Roger Salipaga. I just think that we just don't like to talk about offensive linemen, but I think that this starting five is going to be dominant. It's not often that you get four returning offensive linemen that are starters. And listen, Kos Farchuk, in my mind, he's a starter. Sonny, he's a starter. Bruce Mitchell, a starter. And then, of course, Gentry on the outside, a starter. And now you add Pocky, who's got beautiful footwork. Boys, I'm licking my chop for the call this year because we're going to be talking a lot about this offensive line that's dominating these Big 12 defensive lines.
1: Throw in Kyle Safarchuk, that's probably your starting five. Let's watch Pocky Finau in exchange blocks. Said like a true lineman. I love it. Again, let's finish with this. BYU 15th in the coaches poll. Where do you feel like they'll end up in the AP poll, and where do you feel like they deserve to be?
8: By the way, Jeremy, you think that poll knows what they're doing with number 16?
1: Michigan.
8: Why do they got to do it, man? They just got to throw fuyl in the fire. Kyle Whittingham and the Michigan Wolverines right behind BYU. A couple of things about the top 25, the coaches poll. The first and foremost, I don't care. It's a garbage poll. They don't care. Nobody takes it serious. It's just a throw together. Yep. But it is the talking point. So BYU at number 15, probably a pretty good position. And I would assume that they'll come in somewhere around there on the AP, somewhere between 12 and 15. I think more importantly, we take a look at the other three teams from the Big 12 in that poll. BYU misses Texas Tech in the regular season. They miss Houston in the regular season. Now they play Utah, who did check in at the top 25. They do play Utah, but really they're missing the who's who of the Big 12 in the regular season, which is great. I actually think that their schedule lines up so well for them, guys. So when I saw the coaches poll come out, first thing I looked at was, all right, who from the Big 12? Where does BYU sit? Are they road? Are they home games for BYU? And then the one that's blaringly obvious from the coaches poll, BYU is going to be playing number 5, Notre Dame. So they miss a lot of the who's who of the Big 12, but they still get to play a top 5 Notre Dame team to really drive their point home. So I think it. I love the coaches poll just for talking points, but my goodness, what a worthless poll.
1: Yes, I do, Paul. Sports Information Director. Yeah.
0: I can't wait to get your opinion on the AP poll when that is released.
1: Next time, come with a strong opinion, please.
0: We're here for the garbage. Lukewarm.
8: It is fun, though, man. It gives us good talking points. Yep. And I'm sure you guys are feeling the pinch of BYU Notre Dame tickets. I tend to receive anywhere from 15 to 20 ticket requests per game within 10 minutes of the BYU Notre Dame game being announced. I actually had a family member that I hadn't heard of or heard from for about 2 years. He called me, he goes, Hey, tickets. I knew it was going to be a long year. So
0: we're not ticket brokers.
1: Come on, Cousin Joe.
8: I'm gathering tickets, man. Gathering tickets.
0: Hilarious. Hey, it's good to talk to you, brother. Let's do it again soon.
8: Hey, anytime for you boys. Love you both. Love this show. You guys absolutely kill it. Ben Bagley may be the most brilliant producer to ever walk planet Earth. And Hema, nobody beats Hema Emuli when it comes to entertaining Twitter banter.
1: Grandfathered in.
0: Yeah, absolutely. Thanks, Hans.
8: I love the whole crew. Thanks, guys.
1: Thanks, Hans. Shout out Colton Potter as well, our producer. He's great. If you want to watch more BYU Sports Nation, Hans Olsen, others, on demand anytime on our free YouTube channel.
0: When we come back, which BYU football players have been added to preseason watch lists? And where did BYU women's soccer land in the preseason poll? That and more in today's headlines. Stay with us.
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0: Jerem's ready to hit that TikTok dance.
1: Nope.
0: Center Bruce Mitchell and defensive tackle Keanu Tanuvasa have been named to the 2026 Outland Trophy watch list. That award recognizes the nation's top interior linemen. Mo Eloanidi won it for BYU back in 1989.
1: And Jason Buck in 86.
0: Mitchell and Tanuvasa, two of the 68 players selected across all of college football.
1: BYU linebackers Cade Uluave, Isaiah Glasker, safety Falatel Satuala, all named to the Bronco Nagurski Trophy watch list. Award recognized the top defensive player in college football.
0: How about three guys from BYU on that list?
1: Big time.
0: BYU women's soccer lands outside of the top 25 in the preseason United Coaches top 25 poll. The Cougars did receive 13 points, making them the very first team out of the rankings. They're number 26.
1: Yep, that's how it works, right? Nine BYU golfers competed at the Utah Women's Open, including Whitney Banz, Berlin Long. Banz tied for 16th, Long tied for 33rd. And former Cougar Leah Garner led the group with a third-place finish.
0: Michael Rucker pitches a scoreless seventh inning for the Seattle Mariners last night, giving up one hit and striking out one batter in an 8-0 loss to the Tigers.
1: And BYU Baseball announced the signing of Owen Musil, an infielder, outfielder from Omaha, Nebraska. Welcome to the Cougs.
15: After the break, let's debut a new segment, shall we?
1: Yes.
15: The best of BYU football in the 2020s bracket. We'll lay out the entirety of that rundown featuring the best plays, players, and wins from the decade thus far. Don't go anywhere. 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
20: Wilson found him. Jaren Hall throws for the end zone. It is caught in the end zone. And the takeoff by Jaren Hall, and he is gone. Stopping, firing, end zone, touchdown! Into the end zone he goes, and the Cougars take the lead.
15: BYU Sports Nation continues from Studio B on day one of 2026 training camp. We felt like we needed to bring something big for all of you. And it is a big bracket. Who doesn't love August bracketology as it centers around the best of the 2020s for BYU football?
1: It's going to be awesome. So each day on the show, next couple of weeks, we're going to present a matchup, post a poll on X, let you, the fans, decide who wins the matchup of the day. Notably, is crowned the best of BYU football in the 2020s. So the first matchup of the bracket will feature the best quarterbacks of the decade so far. And let's show you the bracket. Spence, walk us through the left side.
15: All right, let's start top left. It is a battle of the best quarterbacks in the 2020s thus far. Zach Wilson and Jaren Hall each had magical campaigns. One was in COVID. The other was a Pac-12 South Division de facto champion. Below the quarterbacks, the best running backs, Tyler Allgeier and LJ Martin. Wow. That's a tough matchup right there. The best win over Utah. There have been two since 2020.
1: Those are two good ones.
15: The one that snapped the streak in 2021 on a magical night at Lavelle Edwards Stadium. And, of course, Will Farron's walk-off in Salt Lake City. BYU beating the Utes on the road for the first time in 18 years in 2024. Then finally, at the bottom of the bracket on the left side, the best play against Utah. Was it the bear hurdle or there's a bear on the loose? I think I know which one's going to win here, but it's awesome that there have been multiple.
1: Same game. Most dramatic home win, Oklahoma State in 24 or Kansas State in 24. That K-State kind of middle eight is what we're talking about. That was dramatic. Best bowl win, Pop-Tarts Bowl in 25, Alamo Bowl in 24. Best one-handed catch, Chase Roberts with the Jumpman versus Arkansas. Darius Lassiter against Texas Tech in 23. And then crazy plays, the Tyler Allgeier punch-out versus Puka Nacua Tote. Are you kidding me? This is going to be a fun bracket. Today we focus, though, in the upper left on the best QB of the 2020, Spence.
15: All right, let's do it. Zach Wilson in 2020, his last season, en route to becoming the number two overall pick and the highest draft pick out of BYU in the Cougars' NFL draft history. Passed for almost 3,700 yards, had 33 touchdowns, only three interceptions, an 11-1 touchdown to interception ratio.
1: Crazy.
15: He also ran for 10 touchdowns that season, led BYU to an 11-1 mark and a number 11 final AP ranking. Second team All-American, finished eighth in the Heisman voting, and yes, was the number two overall pick to the New York Jets in the 2021 draft. He is now entering his sixth NFL season with the Saints.
1: Okay, Jaren Hall started 2 years in the 2020s, 21 and 22, 5,754 passing yards, 51 touchdowns, 11 picks. How about that? A 5-1 ratio. That's crazy. In his two seasons at BYU, 657 rushing yards as well, six rushing touchdowns, 15 and 7 as a starter, finished number one in interception avoidance percentage, number four in career completion percentage at BYU, fifth round pick to the Vikings, retired from football earlier this summer. So who gets your vote on the best QB of the 2020s here? Because Jaren's thing is the 21 season, 10 wins against seven Power
15: Fives. He played a much more difficult schedule than Zach Wilson did in 2020.
1: Ended the streak against Utah. But then there's Zach. The 2020 season was special. You think about 2019 and the wins against Tennessee and USC that were good as well.
15: Yeah, their career numbers, too. When you look at touchdowns and interceptions, Jaren had the better overall touchdown to interception ratio. I mean, the individual season in 2020 was more gaudy.
1: Yes. And, like, at least BYU playing.
15: Exciting.
1: They did
15: for
1: dominate.
15: Zach Wilson. Yeah, yep. The numbers were off the charts good, but who did they play? I mean, Jaren beat five Pac-12 teams and snapped the streak against Utah.
1: Yeah, like this is a tough. Like this is a very tough vote.
15: So what do you value? Do you? I think a lot of people are going to default to, well, Zach was the number two overall pick,
1: yes,
15: and that was incredible. You can't beat that.
1: It almost depends on how you feel about snapping the streak for Utah.
15: Like, do you include the NFL situation here, or do you just look at just what they did at BYU? Because if you're just looking at only the BYU stuff,
1: yeah,
15: and the seasons they played and the competition they faced, Jaren Hall has a real case to win here.
1: Yeah. If I had to vote for someone, I'm probably going Zach here just because number two pick and special 2020. But I see the vote for Jaren. Like, I don't think there's a wrong vote there, dude. I think some of these, there's a more obvious pick. Not on quarterback. That's a difficult one. I think this is going to be within kind of 4%, this vote.
15: Really tough. Okay, you can vote right now on BYU Sports Nation's X account. The poll will be live until noon Eastern tomorrow, where we will announce the winner and push whoever it is along in the bracket.
1: I'm interested.
15: I think Zach Wilson's going to win this ultimately, but I'm telling
1: Not
15: you, like,
1: much.
15: Think about what Jaren meant to BYU and what he accomplished in 2021. It was pretty remarkable.
1: It was awesome. And back-to-back for those guys, that was special. Boom, boom. 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
15: Up next, what's your number one BYU football storyline entering the start of training camp? 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
15: Let's wrap up a loaded edition of BYU Sports Nation, day one of training camp. We're here in Studio B and asking the following question of the day. 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
1: Gen X BYU fan, there are two. Who becomes the go-to guys in the wide receiver and tight end rooms? And prevention of injuries. QB2 capabilities unknown. Loss of Bear can drastically impact the success of the season.
15: No doubt about that.
1: Absolutely. Got to stay healthy.
15: At TimC1976 on Instagram says, improvement and sustainment. Improve the little things and sustain where we've been great. And where BYU has been great, frankly, has been on defense.
1: And Cougar Stats has been tweeting about kind of one-score games. BYU, what, 8-2 in the last 2 years, saying that catches up to you sometimes. BYU's been great in those situations. Can they? That's something I talked about in the A-block.
15: Can they sustain that, or can they blow some teams out?
1: Blow some teams out. Get leads. Don't have to come back in the fourth quarter. That'd be great.
15: All right.
1: Okay, James Aereo 6 on Instagram. Legend Glasker. If what I've heard about him is true, he's going to be a star at BYU. The hope is he's a baller. He's going to have a chance to be.
15: Our lead voice of the day presented by PAX, healthcare careers built for victory, from at BYU Koala, who says, I just want to know, will the players be out there flying around and making plays?
1: And then you're going to hear depth talked about a lot in fall camp. That's just always a conversation where I'm like, we don't actually know that.
15: Guys are flying around,
1: making plays. Play the game, man. Come on.
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1: Hey, started training camp. Shout-out to the boys. They went to Splash Summit, formerly Provo Peak. Peaks had some fun yesterday.
15: Seven
1: swimming,
15: peaks.
1: Yeah.
15: Let's go. All right, our thanks to today's guest, the great Hans Olsen.
1: Guard Dennis Pitta, ran out of time.
15: For Jeremy, I'm Spencer. Let's go watch football practice and talk about it tomorrow. Go Cougs!
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8: This is Finding Center, a daily half hour of spiritual focus. Today on Finding Center, the theme is Seeking Humility. LeGrand R. Curtis Jr., a General Authority 70 of The Church of Jesus Christ of Latter-day Saints at the time this devotional was given, will give his talk entitled Humbly Combining Heart and Mind.
9: It is wonderful to be back at BYU today. I was a student here in the early 1970s, and during that time some important things happened here, including the construction of this building, the appointment of Dallin H. Oaks as president of the university, the building of the Provo Temple, and Lavelle Edwards being hired as the head football coach and taking his team to BYU's first bowl game, the 1974 Fiesta Bowl. During that time, several important things also happened in my life, including receiving my mission call and serving a mission, getting engaged and married, becoming a father, and graduating with a degree in economics. I would like to speak today about another important thing that happened to me during my time as a student here. There's an interesting connection in the scriptures between the heart and the mind. Consider this verse from an early revelation to the prophet Joseph Smith concerning the process of knowledge being revealed. Yea, behold, I will tell you in your mind and in your heart by the Holy Ghost, which shall come upon you and which shall dwell in your heart. From this verse, it is clear that the process of revelation can include both ideas to the mind and feelings to our hearts. In the next section, the Lord further describes this process. Behold, you have not understood. You have supposed that I would give it unto you when you took no thought, save it was to ask me. But behold, I say unto you that you must study it out in your mind. Then you must ask me if it be right. And if it is right, I will cause that your bosom shall burn within you. Therefore, you shall feel that it is right. But if it be not right, you shall have no such feelings, but you shall have a stupor of thought that will cause you to forget the thing which is wrong. These verses once again speak of the mind as well as feelings that are manifest inside us. In this case, the burning in the bosom. This expression is reminiscent of the passage in Luke chapter 24. Where one of the disciples who walked with the risen Christ on the road to Emmaus said to the other disciple with whom he shared that experience, did not our heart burn within us while he talked with us by the way and while he opened to us the scriptures? Both passages, whether referring to feelings in the heart or bosom, are referring to the, quote, workings of the Spirit, end of quote, that we can feel within us as part of revelation. The prophet Mormon, in describing the revelation to include the small plates of Nephi with his compiled record, said this, "And I do this for a wise purpose, for thus it whispereth me, according to the workings of the Spirit of the Lord which is in me. And now I do not know all things, but the Lord knoweth all things which are to come, wherefore he worketh in me to do according to his will." King Benjamin's discourse also provides insights into the interaction of the heart and the mind. In the first verse of his sermon, King Benjamin urges his listeners to, quote, open your ears that you may hear, and your hearts that you may understand, and your minds that the mysteries of God may be unfolded to your view. I find it intriguing that the people were urged to open their hearts to understand. We usually think of understanding as being associated with the brain. But one of the lessons of this sermon is that spiritual things are understood with the heart. That is, by feelings of the Spirit within us. But the brain is not left out of the process. The people of King Benjamin were also urged to open their minds that the mysteries of God may be unfolded to their view. Hence, to learn the things that King Benjamin had to teach that day, the people needed to have both the heart and the mind fully engaged. One of the important things that happened to me during my days as a student of BYU was coming to appreciate what can happen as the mind and the heart, or spirit, work together. It was here that I learned the truth of the words taught by Elder Hubie Brown. Men live best when they neither deny themselves the verdict of the head nor the intimations of the heart, but seek a working harmony of both. My appreciation of that principle happened for me here in a variety of ways. One place that it happened was in the classes that I took. During my first semester at BYU, I took a Book of Mormon class from C. Terry Warner, the director of the BYU Honors Program and a philosophy professor. It was a small class, and Brother Warner's approach was simple. In preparation for each class session, we read some assigned chapters from the Book of Mormon and came to class ready to discuss them. During each class session, Brother Warner asked what insights we had had during our reading, and he also shared insights that he had had concerning those chapters. The result was electrifying. The spirit was very strong as bright minds and willing hearts combined in discussing the teachings and applications of those Book of Mormon chapters. I experienced the inspired learning that takes place as the heart and the mind are both open and engaged, as encouraged by King Benjamin. That type of learning continued throughout my time at BYU. In my last semester, I took a religion class taught by Bruce C. Hafen. The class was entitled Your Religious Problems and was patterned after a class Elder Hafen had taken when he was a student at BYU. Each student in the class made a presentation with respect to a religious problem of her or his choosing. In addition to discussing the subject as a group, each of us wrote our own brief response with respect to the issue presented. Some of the issues raised were very challenging, and solutions often did not come easily or quickly. Each of us in the class needed both open hearts and minds to analyze the issues with faith. I got to see the process described in Doctrine and Covenants, section 9, verses 7 to 9, put into practice as we studied things out in our minds and prayerfully sought the Spirit for confirmation and further direction. I was impressed with the intellects of Elder Hafen and the class members, but what I remember most is the spirit that I felt surrounding what we did in that class. What I experienced in that class and in other classes at BYU fits neatly within this statement penned several years later with respect to the ideal BYU experience. Quote, "A spiritually strengthening education warms and enlightens students by the bright fire of their teacher's faith while enlarging their minds with knowledge." This combination of the spirit and the mind was not limited to the classes that I took. These are the notes that I took of a devotional talk by Neil A. Maxwell in 1971, not yet a general authority of the church. Both his intellect and deep spirituality soared in that talk. While here, I also heard the words of Truman Madsen, Hugh Nibley, Dallin Oaks, Ann Madsen, Rex Lee, Robert Thomas, Carolyn Pearson, Chauncey Riddle, and a host of others whose powerful intellects and devotion to the Lord challenged my thinking and showed me how the wonderful principles of the gospel called for my very best thinking and, more importantly, my very best living. My association with fellow students did the same. My days at BYU included the blessing of getting to know many students whose commitment to the Lord and serious academic preparation paved the way for their service in the church, in their families, and in organizations around the country and the world. Following their training, they held important positions at leading universities, businesses, law firms, and other institutions. That service has made the world a better place, but it also blessed me personally to see their powerful combination of mind and spirit. I saw in them what Elder Hafen once referred to as, quote, "the healthy relationship between the head and the heart," end of quote. The friends of whom I speak embody what is now stated as the aims of a Brigham Young University education. Quote, "A BYU education should be spiritually strengthening, intellectually enlarging, and character building, leading to lifelong learning and service. Last year, Elder Neil L. Anderson eulogized one of our mutual BYU friends, the late Elder Bruce D. Porter, in this way. I first met Bruce when we were students at Brigham Young University. He was one of the best and the brightest. After receiving his doctoral degree from Harvard University, emphasizing Russian affairs, Bruce's thinking and writing brought prominence that could have derailed him. But the wealth and praise of the world never clouded his view. His loyalty was to his Savior, Jesus Christ, to his eternal companion, Susan, to his children and grandchildren. Similar things could be said of other friends from my BYU days,

from 2 Nephi chapter 9. Oh, that cunning plan of the evil one. Oh, the vainness and the frailties and the foolishness of men. When they are learned, they think they are wise and hearken not unto the counsel of God, for they set it aside, supposing they know of themselves. Wherefore their wisdom is foolishness, and it profiteth them not, and they shall perish. As we rejoice in the blessing of being able to think and to learn, it is imperative that we never lose our sense of humility before God. The greatest thinking in the world is foolishness, and it profits nothing if the thinker does not hearken to the counsel of God. In his talk referenced earlier, King Benjamin put all of this in perspective. Quote, "Believe in God. Believe that He is and that He created all things, both in heaven and in earth. Believe that He has all wisdom and all power, both in heaven and in earth. Believe that man doth not comprehend all the things which the Lord can comprehend." The fact that man does not comprehend all that God can comprehend should make us deeply humble before Him and willing to follow His counsel in all things. It should make us anxious to have the Spirit enlighten our minds and enhance our understanding. I think with sadness of a scholarly friend who stopped coming to church because he did not find the discussions in our church meetings to be, quote, interesting, end of quote. His focus had moved away from the combination of the mind and the spirit. Perhaps he had fallen into the trap of which Jacob warned. One of my memories of BYU is a lecture that I attended given by Truman G. Madsen, a BYU philosophy professor. He told of having one of his colleagues, Hugh Nibley, excitedly come to his office with his Book of Mormon in hand, turned to Jacob's sermon in 2 Nephi chapter 9. His focus was on these words from verse 42, quote, "The learned and they that are rich, who are puffed up because of their learning and their wisdom and their riches, yea, they are they whom God despiseth." Brother Nibley, one of the most learned people ever to teach on this campus, let Brother Madsen know that he was deeply struck by the scriptural message that God despises those who are puffed up because of their learning. And he marveled at Jacob's use of the word despiseth. And as one who loved learning, was determined never to be puffed up because of that learning. In his writings, Brother Nibley said of this statement by Jacob, quote, "That must be the all-time put down," end of quote. This part of 2 Nephi chapter 9 requires more review because it not only contains that warning, but also a way forward for all of us. In verse 41, Jacob teaches that Christ is the keeper of the gate to the kingdom of heaven, and that there is no other gate. Then comes verse 42, which I quoted in part earlier. Here is the whole verse. "And whoso knocketh, to him will he open. And the wise and the learned and they that are rich, who are puffed up because of their learning and their wisdom and their riches, yea, they are they whom he despiseth. And save they shall cast these things away and consider themselves fools before God and come down in the depths of humility, he will not open unto them." The way forward is to consider ourselves fools before God and to come down in the depths of humility. Considering ourselves fools before God is to remember King Benjamin's teaching referenced earlier, that God comprehends everything and that we at our very best only comprehend a little. That helps us stay in the depths of humility and recognize the need for His wisdom in our lives. With that humility, as lovers of learning, we can rejoice in another verse from this chapter, quote, "But to be learned is good, if they hearken unto the counsels of God." In our efforts to maintain the humility that we must have, we are blessed to have the examples of those who lead us. For the last almost 14 years, it has been my blessing to go on assignments at various times as the junior companion to 15 different apostles, including all three members of the new First Presidency announced today.

0: I have always had deep respect for the senior leaders of this church, but after having watched them close up, I must say they're even better than I thought they were. And one of the ways that they are so good is the sincere humility that they have. My first assignment with a member of the 12 was in 2004 when I was assigned to go to a state conference with Elder Joseph B. Worthland. I nervously picked him up at his home. As we were driving to the state conference, I tried to tell him how honored I was to be in his company. I said something like, "Elder Worthland, I am deeply honored to be with you." He responded by saying, "Brother Curtis, I am deeply honored to be with you." I thought to myself, I didn't explain that very well. So I summoned my courage and I tried again. "Elder Worthland," I said, "I am just an ordinary member of the church, and it is an extraordinary experience for someone like me to be with an apostle." He responded, "I am an ordinary member of the church, and it is extraordinary for me to be with you." He seemed not to understand what I was trying to express. Now, at the conference, he acted in every way like an apostle. He was mighty in declaring God's word, but he seemed incapable of seeing any significance in himself. At his funeral, his son said, "When I contemplate the legacy that Dad left his family in the church, his humility stands out. Dad just never saw himself as anyone special." When President Monson ordained him an apostle, he prophetically declared to Dad, "Your humility will endear you to the people." And so it has. Another outstanding example of humility is our new prophet, President Russell M. Nelson. His credentials as a scholar and a heart surgeon are extremely impressive. In addition to his medical degree, he also has a PhD from the University of Minnesota, and his medical research greatly expanded the ability of medical science to prolong life through open heart surgery. He was the first to perform open heart surgery here in the state of Utah, which was only the third state to ever do that kind of surgery. During his medical career, he received great professional recognition and lectured all over the world. But during that career, he was also faithful to the Lord and his church and took on small and large church callings as they came to him. He served as a stake president, general Sunday school president, and then regional representative while still conducting research and practicing medicine. As recounted by Elder Neil L. Anderson at the most recent general conference, during that busy time as a surgeon and church leader, President Nelson also humbly heeded the invitation of President Spencer W. Kimball and associated promptings of the Spirit to learn Mandarin Chinese. That humility led to opportunities to form associations with important people in China and bless the people of that land and benefit the work of the church. Another great example of humility is President Henry B. Eyring. President Eyring loves learning and excelled as a scholar. He received a PhD from Harvard University and accepted an appointment to be a professor at Stanford University, where he taught business classes and conducted important research. From there, he went on to be president of Ricks College, which later became BYU-Idaho. While in that position, he heard the president of the church, President Ezra Taft Benson, give a talk in general conference in which he encouraged members to get out of debt, including paying off mortgages. President Eyring's business knowledge gave him reasons why, given the then current economic conditions, it might not have been a good time to pay off the mortgage that he and his wife had on their house. However, their humility in following the direction of the prophet of God gave them the will to do it. Although they were not sure that they could do it, once they started trying, an opportunity materialized for the Eyrings to sell an asset that had been hard to sell and then use the proceeds to pay off their mortgage. In the October 2010 General Conference, after recounting how that happened, President Eyring said the following. "A person might say that was only a coincidence, but our mortgage was paid off, and our family still listens for any word in a prophet's message that might be sent to tell what we should do to find the security and peace God wants for us. A study of President Irene's life shows that humility exemplified over and over. In his biography, I Will Lead You Along, you will find example after example of President Irene humbly following the counsel of church leaders. Chapter titles include, quote, Follow the Brethren, end of quote, and, quote, Hearken to the Lord's Servant, end of quote. Those whose direction he followed included many senior general authorities, but also stake presidents, bishops, and a home teacher. His life story also shows many instances of humbly following impressions of the Holy Spirit that came to him. I have seen that same humility in other senior leaders of the church, including President Oakes, who was announced today as the other counselor in the first presidency. They are strong, powerful leaders, but they are also humble, gracious, and regularly seek the counsel of those around them. Many of these apostles have advanced degrees from prestigious schools and other significant accomplishments, but those degrees and those accomplishments do not keep them from being humble. To the contrary, they are, like Alma, quote, humble servants of God, end of quote. The prime example of humility, of course, is our Savior, the Lord Jesus Christ. He had a place of great preeminence in the pre-earth life. He created this and other worlds, yet he accepted fully his Father's plan for our salvation and voluntarily came to this earth to live and minister in the most humble of circumstances. In all that he did, he sought only the glory of the Father and to see the Father's will done. He resisted every temptation of Satan, including the temptation to receive honor and glory. He committed no sin, but humbly accepted the responsibility to suffer the incomparable pain required to pay for the sins of all mankind, including your sins and my sins. He humbly submitted to the will of his Father in doing all that was required so that he could redeem us. He descended below all things so that he could accomplish his remarkable atonement. Of him I bear my witness. From experiences that I have had in my life, including experiences on this campus, I know that he is the Christ, our Redeemer, and that his atonement is real and effective. I am grateful for the Spirit that he bestows upon us. I am grateful for the minds and the hearts that he has granted to us, and the patience that he has with us as we learn grace by grace. I bear testimony of him and wish you the best in your journey to humbly combine heart and mind in his service. In the name of Jesus Christ, amen.
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8: The first chapter of Genesis says that every person was made in God's image and likeness. Mm-hmm. And God says, remember that you are holy, for I am holy. If I don't see holiness and godliness in another person, I feel I'm committing an act of blasphemy.
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10: On In Good Faith, it's our privilege to hear stories and accounts from believers told in their own words. Our hope is to listen with an open heart, celebrating the power of faith and belief and what those stories mean to the ones who tell them.
11: Well, I'm speaking In Good Faith today with Rabbi Sam Spector. I'm so glad you came in. Thank you very much.
8: Thank you. I'm so glad to be here. Thank you for having me.
11: You are newly the rabbi at Congregation Kol Ami in Salt Lake City. Of course, you've been a rabbi in Los Angeles.
8: Yes.
11: A congregation there before that, originally from Seattle. Let me just ask about your beginnings. Was Judaism always a part of your life?
8: Judaism has always been a part of my life. I grew up in a family, though, that was fairly secular. We went and belonged to Reform Synagogue, which is a progressive sect of Judaism. It's the largest sect of Judaism in the United States. Around age 14, 15, I, on my own, became a lot more traditional. I decided around that age that I wanted to become a rabbi and haven't looked back. The only thing I've wanted to do instead is play second base for the Seattle Mariners, but I'm still waiting on a phone call for that. But
11: it's not too late.
8: I think it might be. But I became more involved at around age 15.
11: Wait, so, that's a time that people do start to question and wonder about things. It's striking to me that you decided not just to be more religiously observant, but to consider being a rabbi. Did you have a really influential rabbi yourself?
8: I did. When I was 15, I had a wonderful rabbi, actually wonderful rabbis, a married couple, Rabbis Jonathan and Beth Singer, who were the rabbis of Temple Beth Am in Seattle. Now they're the co-senior rabbis of Congregation Emmanuel in San Francisco, a big famous synagogue. My parents were going through a divorce when I was 15, and that was really difficult on me. One of the wonderful things about being a rabbi is you get to be a part of people's stories. When you see they're going through something great, you're invited to share that and celebrate that with them. But also when people are going through difficult things as well, that's an opportunity to reach out to them. Yesterday, I spent an hour and a half having lunch with one of my 15-year-old students who's going through a difficult thing in her life right now. And so my rabbis reached out to me and really nurtured me and gave me a lot of leadership positions and really helped me grow in the community. And I got to see from an early age that as a rabbi, I could be involved in social action and social justice. I could use my position as well as my faith to create change in the world and make the world a better place. But like I just said too, I get to be a part of people's stories in their best and worst moments and connect their traditions and their faith to those moments. And even for the most secular people, they seem to want that. And that's a real privilege and honor.
11: Well, those are times when people do feel to turn to God somehow. And nice Absolutely. To have someone there maybe who can help walk people through an experience. Along that path, other than baseball, if you ever thought, well, maybe I'll just show up at synagogue and not worry about being a rabbi.
8: I never really had that moment after being 15. I was pretty driven. My father is a pediatrician. He has a picture of himself when he was 4 years old, listening to his teddy bear with a stethoscope, and it says future Dr. Spector. And my brother is also a pediatrician, and he has a thing that he filled out from first grade that said, what do you want to be when you grow up? And it said pediatrician. And so in my family, deciding what I wanted to do for the rest of my life at age 15, I was kind of late to the game, I think. But I haven't looked back. I really do love what I do, and every day I'm grateful to do it, and I'm thankful. I mean, where it is challenging and where sometimes you do have those difficult moments is often you become a clergy person because you love faith so much and you love praying so much. You get so much out of it, getting to sit and learn and study, and I still get to sit and learn and study and grow. But now a lot of my job is not so much about connecting to prayer myself. I try to, and often I do, but more facilitating prayer for my community, putting my own faith needs a bit on the back burner at times to accommodate entire community's needs.
11: Aside from having a very helpful set of rabbis in your youth, was there a moment or an event or something that made you realize, I really do believe in God?
8: There have been a lot of moments where I've gone to see holiness in this world. One moment in particular that comes to mind where I said, if this isn't proof to me that there is a God, then I don't know what else there could be. When I was in high school, there was a program called J-Serve where 8 cities were chosen and 8 teenagers from each of those cities were selected to come to Washington, D.C. to plan in their city a Jewish day of service in their city. I was one of the delegates selected from Seattle. And so we went to Washington, D.C., and it was the middle of winter, and it was freezing cold and snow. I went to this square where a lot of homeless people sleep and live. And I brought with me to distribute a bunch of socks and toothbrushes. And so there I was feeling pretty good about myself and what a great guy I am because I'm handing out socks and toothbrushes to poor people and homeless people, ironically only a few blocks away from the Capitol where some of the most powerful and wealthier people live. I remember there was a man, his name was Maurice, who came up to me and he asked me, what do you have? And I said, socks. And he said, I already have socks. What else do you have? I said, well, I have toothbrushes. And he said, well, I already have a toothbrush. What else do you have? And I said, I'm really sorry. I don't have anything else for you. And he looked up at me and he said, do you know how to pray? And I said, yes, I know how to pray. And Maurice said, I don't know how to pray and nobody has ever prayed for me before. Will you pray with me? And I told him, of course. And he put his arms around me and he just started to sob and cry. And there we were in the middle of January with snow falling on us. And for about 10 minutes, we stood there and just held each other and prayed. And we had such different lives, such different experiences, such different needs. And yet we found holiness in each other. We were from the opposite Washington's, Washington State and Washington, D.C. And I think God was in that moment, was present in that moment with us.
11: You felt that.
8: I did.
11: How old were you?
8: I was 16, I believe, when that happened.
11: And that's nice that you had a prayer life, that wasn't a difficult. It may have been an unusual circumstance, but you were prepared for that.
8: I meet people who tell me they don't believe in God or that they don't pray or they don't believe in prayer. Well, instead of trying to convince them that there is such a thing as God, I ask them, tell me about the God you don't believe in. And they say, well, I don't believe that there's this white man in the sky who judges us. That's not the God I believe in either. I tell them, tell me what you do believe in. And they say, I believe in the interconnectedness of human beings. I say, well, so do I, but I call that God. Like, there's no reason for me evolutionarily to help a homeless person. That person is a competitor of mine for resources and food and all these other things. And yet there's something in me that sees holiness in that person, that wants to help that person. And there's no biological explanation for that. But instead, I think that's what God is God enables that for me. In terms of not believing in prayer or not knowing how to pray, I just ask people, do you have hope?
11: Mm-hmm.
8: Have you ever had somebody you love be sick and you say, I hope they get better? I'm scared. that's prayer. Maybe you aren't saying God's name, but by acknowledging the world as it is, but expressing what you hope the world will become, that's what prayer is.
11: Trying to look just a little bit on a Facebook page to try and learn a tiny bit about you, I was quite struck with a photo. I don't know if it was your first time, but it's you at the Western Wall as a young man. I'm guessing maybe 13, 14, somewhere around there.
8: Sure, I know which one you're talking about. I was 17, actually. I always look a little younger, but that was my first time there.
11: What did it mean to you to be both in that country that is the home of the tradition and to be there at the wall?
8: Wow.
11: Or can you understand that at that age?
8: I was and am a very proud Zionist, and people don't always know what that means. I'm a person who believes that just as so many other people in the world have a home and the right to self-determination, so do the Jewish people in their historic homeland. My grandfather was a huge Zionist. He didn't have much money. My grandfather was a bartender. He was a menial job like that. And whatever money he would save up, he would give that money back to the Jewish community and give it to the State of Israel bonds. And he died before ever getting to go to Israel. My grandmother, a few years later, did go to Israel. She never knew how to swim, and she floated in the Dead Sea. And when she heard the story of the martyrs of Mount Masada, she started crying and clapping. That's what that place meant to them. And for thousands of years, my family and our people have prayed towards Jerusalem. Our synagogues in the United States all face east towards Jerusalem. The ones in India face west. And in Moscow, they face south. And in Johannesburg, they face north. Mm-hmm. We all face towards Jerusalem. And every year at Passover, we say next year in Jerusalem. So for me to get to go there was a fulfillment of thousands of years of a dream for me. Just to give you an idea, in Utah, where I currently live, Jews make up 0.18% of the population. And so it's something remarkable when you go to a country and everybody around you is Jewish. It's exciting. I remember I was on the plane and I was looking out the window the whole time, waiting. And then I saw the land and I just got so excited. And don't sit next to me on airplanes, because all I was in my head saying, God, please, if this plane is going to crash, please let it crash over the land of Israel, so at least for a millisecond I can say I've been there. Then to go to the Western Wall was an incredibly moving experience for me as well. For the first time, I can't really even describe what it's like, but that first trip to Israel is very special. No, you lead trips to Israel, you were saying, and
11: yes.
8: And I encourage everybody, regardless of your faith, to go to Israel, because it's the only place where instead of a tour book, you can walk around with a Bible. And I'm not a Christian, but I remember seeing a church there my first time. This was before, and I asked my tour guide, "What's that church there? It looks neat." And he said, "Oh, do you know in the Christian Bible, with the story of Jesus where he says, before the cock crows, one of you will deny me three times?" I said, "Yeah, I've heard that story." He goes, "Oh, it happened right there.
11: St. Peter in Galicanto."
8: Yeah, you know it better than I do. And then I didn't speak Hebrew at that time. I do now. But there was a big field, and it had a sign on it in Hebrew. And I asked, "What does that sign say?" And the tour guide said, "It says, this is where David killed Goliath." And you're blown away at this little place.
11: And you're looking
8: place.
11: Around for stones on the ground.
8: Yeah, that's the thing. When I grew up in Seattle, I remember doing a field trip to downtown Seattle, and my teacher pointed out a building and saying, "Kids, this building is from the 1890s. It's the oldest building in Seattle. It's over 100 years old." And then you are in this place, and you're walking past buildings that are thousands of years old. And it's incredible. Everybody should go. And as I've been to over 40 countries, but in this tiny little place, smaller than New Jersey, you experience something that you can't experience anywhere else. There's nowhere else like it where you feel the holiness.
11: You mentioned, as a rabbi, helping people with making spiritual connection with prayer, with Torah, but that you have maybe a little less time than you might like for that personally. But when you do have that time, are there favorite passages? Are there places that are like a touchstone or an encouragement or something that, I mean, you can't ask someone, "What's your favorite
8: sure.
11: verse of the Word of God?" But, well, I can ask that, but I don't know if anyone can have one.
8: Well, Two that really stand out to me in the Torah are the first chapter of Genesis, which says that every person was made in God's image and likeness. Mm-hmm. And later on in the Torah, God says to the people, or says through Moses, remember that you are holy, for I am holy. Mm-hmm. And so I think those two verses really are what we should be doing, are a commandment, really, of how we should be treating each other. That if I don't see holiness in you, regardless of your faith or ethnicity or whatever, if I don't see holiness and godliness in another person, I feel I'm committing an act of blasphemy. A story that has given me a lot of inspiration. You were asking, any other thoughts about a career other than second baseman for the Mariners or rabbi? I love history. Maybe I'd be a history professor. One of the most fascinating places I've been is Egypt. And the ancient Egyptians kept phenomenal records. So a metaphor I often use is that we see in Egyptian records that it took only about 13 days for the Pharaoh's army to go from Giza in Egypt to the Promised Land. Mm. And yet, the Torah says that took the Israelites 40 years, and that they went not in a straight line, but in this huge circle. That's something I actually really love. The book of Numbers, we call it Numbers in English, but in Hebrew it's called Bamidbar, which means in the wilderness. Mm. Sometimes when we're looking to go from our place of darkness, our place of bondage, to our own promised land, it's not a straight, easy shot, but rather we have to spend time wandering in the wilderness and going in circles and having setbacks in order to find that promised land, that personal promised land. It's so inspiring. And we're reminded, by the way, this 15-year-old I met with yesterday, she was saying, I'm 15 years old and I don't know my purpose in the world yet.
11: You might be the wrong one to talk to about.
8: Maybe. Well, I'm still discovering it every day. But what I reminded her, I said, who's the greatest Jew of all time according to our tradition? She said, Moses. I said, yeah. Well, Moses spent his first 40 years of his life hanging out in a palace, not really knowing who he was. Then he spent the next 40 years of his life hanging out with sheep in the desert. The Moses that we all know, who freed the Israelites and became our hero, and became, in our tradition, we say, the closest person ever to God, to have a relationship with God, that Moses didn't exist until he was 80 years old. So it's never too late for us to reach our greatest potential.
11: Yeah.
8: I remember when I was a child, I was in fourth grade, and we visited a mosque, and the imam at the mosque asked me what I learned in school so far that day. I said, I haven't learned anything today, which was a common answer, I would say. And his response to me, he said, think harder. He said, the day that you don't learn a single thing should be the day that you depart from the world. Hmm. And that always stuck with me. Every day, we are learning new things. We're learning about each other. We're learning about our world. I'm meeting people who were created in God's image that I didn't even know existed. And they're changing my worldview just by knowing their existence. So I think that every day we are being shaped to become the people that we are capable of being and to create the world in the way that it's capable of becoming and being partners with God in that process.
11: You mentioned early on about one of your grandparents, your grandfather.
8: Yes.
11: That they were immigrants.
8: My grandfather was an immigrant. My grandmother was born in the United States, I think 2 years after her parents had immigrated, but both of their first languages were Yiddish.
11: Mm. I'm just wondering if you, because of that, hold a place in your heart for the stranger or the person who finds himself in a new situation.
8: Absolutely. The story of the immigrant is our story. Sadly, with this horrible shooting that occurred at Pittsburgh Synagogue, it was done in response by a radical who was angry that synagogue, like my synagogue, had a Shabbat service the week before in honor of welcoming refugees. Hmm. The synagogues chose that Shabbat purposefully because it was the portion of the Torah that we read that week when Abraham is told by God, go out and leave your home, leave the home of your father and go to this land. And Abraham has to, purely with carrying only his faith, leave his home, create a better tomorrow for his children. And I'm one of those children. My grandfather was born in what's called a shtetl, a tiny village in Ukraine. The name of it was Brylov. It had about 3,000 people in it, 2,000 of whom were Jewish. And my grandfather left in 1912 from this shtetl when he was a baby. His father had left a couple of years before and came to America and saved up money to bring his family over by digging through the garbage and finding things he could sell. Mm. If you go to that village today and you ask them, where do the Jewish people live? They'll say, Jewish people never lived here. And that's because on February 12th, 1941, the Nazis came into that village and shot every Jewish person who lived there. And that would have been my grandfather too, had he not left. I think that there's never been a country in the world that has been so wonderful as the United States to my people. And I think it shows that when my great-grandfather, like I said, dug through the garbage to find things to sell, and then his son became a bartender, and then my grandfather's sons became a lawyer and a doctor. And then there's me, where I'm getting to walk around openly and proudly expressing my Jewish identity and heritage and faith. And people embrace that here. It's really special. And the main idea in Judaism that we talk about on Passover is the hope that tomorrow has the potential to be better than today. So with immigrants and refugees in particular, it's hard for me to see any issue that's more of a Jewish issue than that one.
11: I appreciate that you're coming to speak to me early today, because later you're on campus as part of an on-campus vigil. Let me ask, in a time where there is, I won't say majority because I don't think it is, but when there are some vocal anti-Semites, how can folks who are not Jewish support a congregation like yours?
8: Thank you for asking. The support that we've received has been phenomenal. Every day when I come to work for the past week, there have been bouquets of flowers. There, people made donations. The other night, we had a candlelight vigil, and I was hoping that some people would show up. So originally, I was planning maybe we'll have something with 40, 50 of our members will show up. We had over 500 people come, and over 15 elected officials, and over 20 faith leaders from over a dozen walks of life came to stand with us. That was amazing and incredible, and thank God that that shooting did not occur at our synagogue, which it easily could have, just as easily as it happened in Pittsburgh. But that morning of the shooting, we had a bar mitzvah service going on, celebrating a young man in our community. But we also had a group of middle schoolers from a Unitarian church who were visiting us, and we had four BYU students who were visiting us that day. And I think that's what people need to be doing, is coming and sitting and learning and meeting others. The person who carried out this act of violence showed so much ignorance, and I doubt knew any Jewish people, but the Anti-Defamation League reported that in the past year, anti-Semitic events are up 57% in our country, which is
11: 1 year.
8: In 1 year, which is the highest that they've ever recorded since they started recording in 1979. I think, unfortunately, we're living in a time when xenophobia is becoming popular again, when it's becoming a norm. I mean, this shooting in Pittsburgh has attracted, of course, a lot of attention to that fact. But days before, there was a man who tried to break into an African-American church, which was fortunately locked, and he went to a grocery store in Kentucky and shot the first two black people he saw just because they were black. And we saw another man who sent over a dozen bombs to people because they were of a different political persuasion than him. You know, I just said that there's no more Jewish issue in my mind than immigration and standing up for the refugee, which is part of our story. But let me add on to that, that there's also nothing more Jewish, in my opinion, than voting. What I'm going to say at this vigil that's being held here at BYU is that there are people in both parties who are promoting messages of hope and love and holiness. And there were people from both political parties who stood with us at our vigil the other night. But unfortunately, we're also seeing people in our country who are elected officials who are promoting xenophobia and making hate speech normalized. And so a way that people can help us is by telling their elected officials, If you are going to promote hate speech, you are going against our national interest, in our communal interest, in our global interest, and in my opinion, God's interests. And you don't represent us if you will talk like this, and so we will replace you with somebody who does see holiness in others.
11: Thank you.
8: In the Jewish community, we have so many different views, so I never say Judaism says this because you'll get 1,000 phone calls from Jewish listeners complaining, saying that's not what we believe. There's a joke about a guy who washed ashore after a shipwreck on a deserted island, and he lives on this island by himself for the next 5 years. 5 years later, a rescue ship finally comes and discovers him. They say, "You've lived on this island for 5 years. What have you done here?" He said, "Well, I built my own little community." I said, "Can you show us?" He says, "Sure. This is the little storage area I built for my food. This is where I built the wells to collect the rainwater. Here's my home." He said, "And these are the two synagogues I built." And they said, Why did you build two synagogues?" He said, "Well, this synagogue is the one I pray in, and this is the one that I will never step foot in." So that's a little bit of what we're like as Jews. So everything I shared today are my personal reflections and connections with faith. That's something I don't get to do as frequently as I'd like to, because I see so much of my job is not talking about my connection with my faith, but helping people find their personal connection with Judaism and with their faith and their personal relationship with God. We have two names, the Yehudim, Jews, and Bnei Yisrael, the children of Israel. Yehudim, Yehuda, the root in Hebrew means gratitude. Mm. And we're the people who are grateful. But Yisrael, that word means the ones who struggle with God, who wrestle with God. So I always tell people to ask questions.
11: After the name of Jacob who began.
8: Yes, exactly. Israel. And so I always encourage people to wrestle with God, even to argue with God, as we see Abraham do before the destruction of Sodom and Gomorrah, but lovingly argue, I guess, and in doing so, create their own personal relationship with God. So it's a privilege to get to share my personal relationship, which, by the way, if I have the privilege of coming back here in a few years, if you'll have me again, I'll have very different answers for you as I probably would have 3 years ago, because that is a relationship that's ever evolving. Mm.
11: Rabbi Samuel Spector is the rabbi of Congregation Kol Umi in Salt Lake City. Shalom and toda rabah for coming today.
8: Toda rabah, toda lecha. Thank you very much to you and your listeners for joining me today.
0: That's our time for today. Thanks to Rabbi Samuel Spector from Congregation Kol Umi in Salt Lake City for generously sharing his stories and his faith. This interview was edited for broadcast time, but you can hear the full interview on our website, byuradio.org/ingoodfaith, or on our podcast. 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In Good Faith is a production of BYU Radio. I'm Stephen Cap Perry. I hope you'll join me again soon, right here in Good Faith.

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3: It's commonly thought that grandeur brings feelings of awe, that epic and outsized marvels command our attention, our respect, and admiration more than things that are small. 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
4: I'm Debbie Russ with the BBC News. President Zelensky says Ukraine's supplies of interceptor missiles from allies were only a third of what they were for the same period last year. He spoke after Russian overnight strikes killed at least 21 people, mainly in the Kyiv area. Here's Vitaly Shevchenko.
5: Until a month or two ago, there were ways to tell that a massive attack was about to happen, and residents of the Ukrainian capital spend the night in shelters and at the capital's metro system. These days, these attacks come almost without warning when it's too late to seek shelter. So something's changed either in the way Russia's launching those missiles or, as many in Ukraine speculate, in the way intelligence, particularly US intelligence, is shared with Ukraine. But the fact remains that very often recently, residents of the Ukrainian capital are woken up by explosions rather than air raid alerts.
4: In a vote having implications for the future direction of America's Democrats, a left-winger, Abdul El-Sayed, has defeated a centrist candidate to contest a Senate seat in Michigan. Anthony Zerker reports from Washington.
6: El-Sayed campaigned on left-wing priorities, including expanding government-provided health insurance, increasing taxes on the wealthy, reducing the influence of money in politics, and cutting off U.S. aid to Israel. His supporters in Michigan and across the U.S. are hoping that a general election victory will demonstrate that a progressive candidate can win in a key battleground state. Republicans are already stepping up their attacks on El-Sayed as out of step with Michigan voters. President Trump called him a, quote, communist loser who hates Jews and Israel.
4: Anthony Zerker reporting. Iran's foreign ministry spokesman says a joint announcement with Oman of a new route through the Strait of Hormuz is being finalized, so long as what he's described as certain third parties do not interfere. Here's Frank Gardner.
7: This may be the closest we've come yet to a deal that provides a way out of the damaging and ever-worsening conflict between Iran and the US. The deal, which is yet to be publicly endorsed by Donald Trump, envisages inbound shipping to the Gulf, passing along a northern route close to Iran's coast and under its notional control. Outbound shipping would pass to the south, avoiding an area believed to be sown with sea mines. That doesn't sound that different from the long-standing traffic separation scheme that's been in place in the Strait of Hormuz since 1968. But what's changed is that Iran's Revolutionary Guards Corps, having survived months of devastating US airstrikes, are now insisting on exerting some kind of sovereign control over the strait.
4: Frank Gardner reporting. 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

I'm Marcus Smith, and this is Constant Wonder. Join us as we quest for the awe and wonder of knowing we are part of something infinitely larger than ourselves. My home.

0: this may sound kind of over the top, but I felt like it was my duty as another family member stepping into this home to do the best I could to keep it up. This is a place that may carry on and someone might come behind me and live in it.
1: Jeremy B. Jones is a writer and professor, born and raised in the mountains of western North Carolina, a region his family has called home for nearly 200 years. After several years of wandering in distant places his young heart thought would be more exciting, for a while even living as far away as Central America, Jeremy made his way back to the familiar mountains that raised him. As this episode of Constant Wonder unfolds, keep in mind two questions that we all might very well ask ourselves. First, how can I ever know who I really am at heart? And second, can I ever really know where it is that I belong? Upon returning to the land of his childhood, Jeremy Jones and his wife settled into an old farmhouse next to the Mills River in Henderson County. It was a place that felt exactly right the moment they found it, though the reasons why were yet to present themselves. Then, in September of 2024, not long after moving into that farmhouse, Hurricane Helene ravaged western North Carolina round about Asheville, the most populous city in the region. It was the costliest natural disaster in North Carolina history, with well over 100 reported fatalities and thousands of others displaced from their homes. On a personal level, the disaster would test not just the Joneses' old farmhouse itself, but the family's resolve to stay put.

0: The hurricane came in the September of 2024. Where were you? What did you experience just in terms of that horrific inundation?
1: In a lot of ways, like a lot of people, I was caught pretty unawares. I remember driving home the afternoon before the hurricane and the storm kind of hit us, wondering if my kid was going to have soccer practice that afternoon. And so I was not expecting, and I think a lot of us were not expecting what came. We live on a river, and we had to leave, expecting the waters would come, and then ultimately discovered that our house had gotten hit pretty hard in the hurricane.
0: So you actually were away from the home when the damage happened?
1: We were. We went, you know, just to an Airbnb for the night, and we're lucky that we did. We would have been trapped up the mountain because our house was flooded, the bridge was washed out, and there was no way out of the little community we live in.
0: And I understand that before you got news of the damage, you had already kind of scoped out the possibility by consulting with some sort of, who was it, a meteorologist or a friend of yours who knew about floods?
1: Yeah, I have a hydrologist friend, and anytime I have a question about water tables or rainfall, I send him texts. And so I asked him how he thought our house would do if it was going to float away. I asked in a sort of joking way that night, and he responded that it was not going to float away, but it wasn't looking good. And that's kind of when I knew that I should listen to my wife and we should leave the house.
0: I want you to relive a little of your feelings there. I remember here in the American West being out in a wilderness area when the flash flood grew in the stream and the waters rose and rose and rose and rose. I remember how I felt. I didn't know where it was going to end. I never felt really in personal danger, but I do remember that feeling. What was yours?
1: I mean, the water obviously is the main focus of a flood, but the thing that struck me the most, we live at the edge of the Pisgah National Forest, and the bridge below our house is the first bridge that stream hits coming out of the forest. And so everything it picked up on the way downhill got pinned against our bridge. And it sounds like hyperbole, but there was a 50-foot log jam up against what was left of our bridge when I came back to the property. And I could see the damage the waters had done. But to me, the sort of awesome power and after effect of lifting so many trees and everything that was in its way and then leaving them there in front of our house. That's what struck me the most, I think. And just seeing people's lives in that too, seeing doors and, you know, a washing machine pinned against the branches below my house. So everything that had once been someone's life, you know, had been carried to us and then pinned there.
0: What do you make of the improbability that this should ever have happened, you know, so far inland from the ocean?
1: Yeah, we have one storm that kind of parallels this one from 1916. And many of us who grew up in the region heard tell of that story. My grandmother pointed me at some point to a newspaper article of my great-grandfather recalling his time delivering the mail during that storm. And so I had some sense of that storm. This one was bigger, of course, but not something anyone ever anticipates. We're, you know, in the mountains of North Carolina and Southern Appalachia, hurricanes are not things that we tend to fear. I grew up as a kid learning in elementary school that we were generally safe. Tornadoes bounced off the mountains, I remember hearing when I was a kid, and hurricanes couldn't reach us. And so it's not something that we ever planned for sure, even though, you know, a century or so ago, something pretty similar did hit us.
0: There's a door here to a very important aspect of your life, and it is that you heard from the people around you who were older all the way back to 1916 that had happened. And there were people with pretty deep local knowledge, weren't there?
1: There were. In fact, you know, one of the areas that got hit hardest is a little community called Back Cave, which is just above Chimney Rock. And someone told me later that the floodwaters got just to the edge of the fire department there. And they found that pretty miraculous. And then they started asking around, and they learned that when that fire department had been built, it had been built by men who had lived through the first flood. And so they wanted to build it above that flood line. And so that's in some ways what saved it, was just that memory and that knowledge.

0: science building here. And in the process of digging out the foundation, they were pulling up things from the 10th century. So my 200 years feels kind of tiny compared to that. But my family's been in this one place for a long time. The Blue Ridge Mountains are very old. So if you think about the West, you sort of have these jagged peaks that you can picture. I remember flying into Denver for the first time and just being struck by how the mountains just sort of rise out of nowhere, like this wall. Here, everything's rolling and soft. These mountains are older than the Himalayas, and so they have been worn down, and everything feels softer. I always imagine it's like a green blanket. It's just sort of been laid down over everything. And the land, there's a lot of protected land, so a lot of what you see was national forest, and so it's kept everything pretty green and kept us in a place that feels time-worn or eternal. You know, it feels like things haven't changed for a long time, even though, of course, they have.
1: When Jeremy was a little kid, he loved roaming his family's land. This was his world. He felt an organic, unconscious connection to the county, to his living relatives, and even people of past generations.
0: I was a feral kid, to be honest. I grew up on land that my dad's family has been on for five generations. And so the 100 or so acres that they've been living on were now settled by my dad and his brothers and my grandparents. And so my dad and his three brothers all had sons. And so we were just sort of a roaming gang, you know, through the woods as kids. And then my mom's family grew up on the land just across the creek from my dad's family. And so as a kid, you know, there's this kind of amazing mix of wildness where I felt like I could go anywhere and sort of experience anything. But I also felt the safety of that because I couldn't escape family land. You know, I could roam all day and never get beyond my family's land. And then, you know, my grandma, who kept us a lot in the summers, would always go out to her car. She would blow the horn three times when we were supposed to come back, and that was our homing beacon. Otherwise, we were free. And I think that, you know, all of the sort of mystery and purpose that comes when you're a kid in the woods with your imagination, I thought that was the normal way to exist, I think, at the time. And now looking back, I realize kind of how amazing that was.
1: Jeremy, you mentioned woods, and I didn't have woods in Southern California where I was growing up. Chaparral we had, but no real forest to speak of. And so when I was the feral kid outdoors, I was looking for horny toads and lizards and trapdoor spiders. What were you finding in the woods?
0: My parents' house is completely surrounded by forest. And so even though we were on family land and my grandma's house was through the woods and my uncle's house was up the hill, we couldn't see anyone else. And so we're surrounded by these big caves of rhododendron. They're just these massive kind of networks almost of rhododendron. And as a kid, you know, when we didn't have some spy mission that my cousins and I were at work on, I love to go into those and just kind of disappear. You know, you can climb up them. They're strong enough to be in. I realized when I was pretty young that if you stayed put long enough, everything around you would resume. When I was stepped into the woods and started making racket, the rabbits would stop and the squirrels would disappear and the birds' song would change. But if I stayed in there long enough and kind of just found a perch in the rhododendron and stayed put, things would resume. And that's how I love to be. And I think some of it was just usual boy wanting to be in some kind of spy movie. You know, when I would hear a car coming down the road, I would jump in the ferns and try to disappear or try to sneak around and spy on people with binoculars. But really for me, the woods as a kid was a place to kind of like, you know, feel like you're a part of something that is totally beyond your creation. It's not something that I've made. I'm just stepping into and then letting it wash over me in some ways.
1: Maybe it was fairy tales for me, but the woods always meant big bad wolf. Mm. Did you have fear?
0: I didn't, and maybe that was foolish at the time. I don't know why I didn't. The biggest thing that people think about here are bears, but we only have black bears, and they're pretty scaredy cats, really, if you make enough noise.
1: But no fear of getting lost, even?
0: No, I mean, getting lost, like I said, was kind of hard to do. I remember this moment when we had a lot of rain when I was a kid, and we lived on a place called Clear Creek, and it got high enough to escape its banks. And I remember it was high enough that we could put a canoe in it, which was not something we could normally do. And so we paddled, my cousins and I, downstream, and I remember getting out of the canoe, not knowing where I was, and it felt

0: pretty different. And we weren't that far from our family land, but everything looked different because there was a lot of bottomlands. And so that land that normally looked like sod or whatever they were growing was now looked like a rice paddy, you know, it was covered in water. And I remember being thrilled by that. You know, I was thinking about getting on the Mississippi and floating and sort of popping out somewhere, even though we're on Clear Creek in Fruitland, North Carolina, and we've gone maybe a mile downstream. That's one of the few times that I remember feeling lost.
1: So from what I've heard so far, nothing in your childhood rose to the level of the inundation that took the old house that we spoke of earlier.
0: No. The flood that hit, you know, when I was an adult and a parent and in a different stage of life was not something I had any kind of analog for, really.

0: After a charmed childhood, the teenage Jeremy started feeling too confined in his world. The bigger he grew, the smaller it seemed. Listen to him explain why he started eyeing roads out of town.
1: You know, I grew up in a way that feels magical looking back on it now, but when I was a teenager, I still remember this moment of going down to my great-great-grandparents' house and looking out across the creek and seeing the cemetery where most of my family has been buried and feeling terrified by that idea. I just felt so claustrophobic as a teenager, thinking about these people who had been living on this land and then laid into it for eternity. And that felt very small to me. And so when I was, thinking about what I wanted to do with the rest of my life and all the knowledge that comes at age 17, I knew that I had in mind that everything that mattered was happening somewhere else.
0: His first credible foray into the broader world came when he enrolled in Elon University, about 8 counties away from his own. After earning his degree, he got much further away than just that, going to various parts of the United States and even to Central America. This was during his 20s and early 30s. I wanted to know from Jeremy if he was just seeking adventure away from home or maybe actually trying to escape. Equal parts excitement about the broader world and that get me out of here impulse. What really made the decision for you to leave?
1: Yeah, it wasn't that there was anything terrible I was running from, but I think I just had this notion that life was happening somewhere else. I was a pretty idealistic college kid thinking that if I was going to do something that mattered in the world, I needed to go somewhere and do something that mattered. You know, there were lots of reasons that I came back and, you know, discovering writers like Wendell Berry and ways to open doors back home. But at that time, I just felt like life was happening in places that were different from the place that I grew up.
0: Still, all the while he was away from home as a younger man, he could never quite shake the sympathies acquired in childhood for the mountainous places he knew so well. Somewhere deep in his psyche was a latent sort of hankering to be back again, deep in the woods with its rich delights of roaming, unfettered and half wild, climbing rhododendron or canoeing a mountain stream. He even started to wonder if the people and places of Western North Carolina hadn't left an indelible stamp on him, a noticeable temperament as a very specific kind of human being, a mountain person. College students are known for being self-reflective, so no sooner had he left home than he started to wonder if this type of persona wasn't his genuine identity. Recurring ruminations about identity had initially been prompted by a certain experience that hinted at how other people might possibly view him.
1: I was 18 when I left for college, and I had a moment that really shifted everything for me. I was in college in the, you know, out of the mountains, and my car broke down and somebody had to come help us. And I had my girlfriend at the time, my now wife, were clueless about how to fix this car, and the guy that stopped to help us was making small talk, and we told him where we were from, and he said, "Oh, you're mountain folk." And I was like, "What does that mean? What does it mean to be mountain folk?" So I think that was one of the first times I started even playing with the idea that people in the mountains were somehow different.
0: Another experience from his college days.
1: One of my classes had taken a trip into the mountains where I was from, and all the other college students in the class were from other places. And I remember we were crossing a little stream. There was a tree down across it, and so I crossed it. And two guys came behind me to cross the stream, and they both fell in. Somebody on the bank, some other student, yelled, "You can't follow Jeremy out here because he's a mountain man." And I remember thinking that was funny but odd.
0: Even down in Central America, this lingering question dogged him about being a mountain person at heart.
1: And it wasn't until I moved to Honduras and started recognizing features that felt like mountain people in Honduran people. And I started then, of course, pointing that back to myself and wondering, am I a mountain person? What does it mean to be a mountain person? People who lived there, which was in the mountains, felt different from people that I was meeting on the coast of Honduras or that I had met in Costa Rica. And I think that started me asking questions about how we're shaped by the places we're from and how I was shaped by the place that I grew up.
0: Mountain people, that was the term Jeremy eventually identified with most, but there was a contender. North Carolina is, of course, part of the American South, and Southerner, by some measures, might equally well have been a fit for him. He was, after all, born in the South, grew up there, and lives there even today. But the South is a big collage and a complicated place, stitched together out of multiple adjacent regional cultures that nevertheless can be differentiated. And when Jeremy started looking more closely at his own family history, he detected characteristic markers of the southernmost stretch of Appalachia that made it its own kind of place.
1: You know, I had a classmate who cried when he learned the South lost the Civil War. And the more that I thought about that moment, and the more that I learned about the history of where I'm from, I realized just how complicated of an idea southernness is. And it's, you know, often just tied to that Mason-Dixon line. But I live in a place where most, or at least half of my relatives fought for the Union. The mountains of North Carolina were not easily divided along those lines. And so what does that make the place that I'm from? Does it make it Southern? Does it not? And so I think Appalachian is sometimes a whole different animal regionally.
0: Have you figured it out?
1: No, I haven't, but I continue to ask. I think that's a question that's evolving, just like the South is evolving. And I think it's a useful question to ask. But I think the question sometimes, you know, that may be better is like, what do we want it to be? What do we want the South to be? What do we want Appalachia to be? And sometimes that means looking back to find some answers. And sometimes it means looking elsewhere, looking forward.
0: Well, do you sometimes look back and find the wrong answers?
1: For sure. I think, you know, I spent the last decade or so in the diaries of my fourth great grandfather, who kept diaries from 1808 to 1859. And so his whole life was bookended really by two wars, by the Revolutionary War and by the Civil War. So I get this portrait of a man's life starting in South Carolina, moving to the North Carolina mountains, and just the very beginnings of the idea of America. And as you might imagine, there's a lot in there to look back on and sort of ponder, and a lot to look back on and feel ashamed about or feel grateful that we've moved on from.
0: Yeah, yeah. I can identify with this so well. I grew up as an urban kid in California, but in the summers, we'd go visit relatives in Utah. And there in a tiny little community, there were 12, 15, 20 different houses of cousins and aunts and uncles and grandparents. And they were so close to each other. I know, relatively close. You know, maybe there was a 40-acre field of alfalfa separating some of them. But to go to a place like that, these were my people, I was told. You know, and I got to meet them. How dense was that network for you?
1: I mean, I think that's part of what sent me home, too, is that I grew up, you know, not only on my family land, but a lot of the people I knew grew up on family land, too. I had friends a few miles down the road who had dirt bikes, and we could get through the woods on various trails to get to other friends' houses without knowing exactly whose land we were crossing. And so it was sort of a network of lots of different family land. And that felt like the way that everybody lived until I left. And so I think that when I met other people in other parts of the world and learned that they were growing up in totally different ways than I had grown up, it made me look back on that, you know, just kind of free-flowing life that I had as a kid with some longing and wanting to know, why is it that my family stayed on one piece of land for five generations? Like, that's a strange thing to do in some ways if you look at the scope of American history. Not everybody stays put for that long. And so some of that, I think, having those conversations with other people, forcing me to reflect back on, you know, what it meant to be able to ride dirt bikes from Adam's house to Brandon's house, made me start asking questions about the place that I'd come from and what it means to be in it. Questions that soon emerged, what does it mean for us to do with this land next? What happens when some of these pieces of forest are no longer forest, and all those sorts of questions.
0: I find it fascinating here how Jeremy's line of inquiry pivots a bit from the strict question of personal identity, who am I, to a question of a place's identity and how stable it is, whether it will stay the same or change. Any of us might, of course, ask, what does my own being in a place, my family's being there, mean for the place itself? And I kind of think that for Jeremy, getting a fresh take on the situation from far away was vital as he tried to address these questions fairly.
1: When I moved to Honduras, I was, you know, teaching fourth grade and not prepared to do that at all, but trying to figure out as I went. But something that unlocked for me in college was the empty page and the written word. And I found myself in Honduras every afternoon writing writing. And there was no reason, there was no assignment, there was no reader, but I was writing anyway. And I think that was the first place where I realized I was trying to make sense of the world, you know, alone at a computer or by hand. And that's when I started writing about home. You know, I was living as far away from home as I'd ever been at that point. I just knew that I wanted to figure out what it meant to be from a place. And so what I had were these memories and these stories. And so I started, you know, coming at them every time I sat down to write.
0: I just love the part of your life story where you end up teaching at an elementary school, the one of your own childhood where you attended school, but shoulder to shoulder with the older educators who had taught you.
1: All of them. My kindergarten teacher through my fifth grade teacher, all of my former teachers were still in that building.
0: That's crazy.
1: And they wanted me to call them by their first names, which was the weirdest thing to do. I mean, I think that moving back home felt in a way like going into a time machine. You know, it still smelled the same as when I was a kid. All the games they were playing in PE were the same games that I had played as a kid. And yet I had on a tie and people were calling me Mr. Jones.
0: Writing was one avenue for probing his roots and essential identity. Another avenue, learning to play the banjo.
1: I did learn to play the banjo. So I think that really, that allows me to take the mantle of mountain folk, you know.
0: You strum or you pluck?
1: A little bit of both. I play clawhammer banjo.
0: Claw? Oh, yeah. I've seen pictures of those.
1: Yeah.
0: Do you play dulcimer? My wife is from Appalachia. She's from up in West Virginia, though, and she has a dulcimer.
1: Yeah, I've got a dulcimer.
0: I thought you might. You got the banjo anywhere nearby?
1: The joke about the banjo is you spend half the time tuning and half the time playing out of tune. But an old-time banjo, you play in different tunings to kind of match the fiddle. So this is something in C tuning. This is called, let's see. This is called Fly Around My Pretty Little Miss.

0: A confirmed traveler after years abroad finally settles into life as a hometown homebody. Well, that's one angle on the life story of writer and professor Jeremy Jones, who returned to the mountainous region that had made him, and who, together with his family, when they got there, found an old farmhouse to call their own. Maybe everything you've heard so far in this episode is backstory to the adventure with a farmhouse, an old structure with some hidden history. Jeremy Jones is author of the nonfiction book Cipher, Decoding My Ancestors' Scandalous Secret Diaries, as well as the memoir titled Bear Wallow, A Personal History of a Mountain Homeland. He also regularly contributes essays to the magazine Our State, Celebrating North Carolina. I'm Marcus Smith, and this is Constant Wonder.
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0: So, the house that the flood waters damaged. Let's go back to where you acquire that home and why you were choosing to do that. I mean, when I think about buying a new home, I think I'm going to buy new, you know, instead of old.
6: That's smart. My wife and I are both very into old houses. She grew up in a very old house. I grew up, you know, as I said, on this land that's been in my family for multiple generations, and all those houses are still there. My great-great-grandparents' house is still there. My great-grandparents' house is still there. So I have an affinity for old houses, too. It's not a smart economic decision, but we love old houses. And so we found this house, and this is on the other side of the county from where I grew up. So still in Henderson County, but 30-minute drive from where I grew up and where my family's land is. We found this house. No one knows exactly when it was built. They tell me between 1840 and 1870 it was built up the mountain. Around 1900, they rolled it on logs down and set it along the South Fork of the Mills River.
0: What was the appeal of this house other than just going to a new spot?
6: Yeah, this is a farmhouse that's built about 10 feet up the bank, but right on the river. I mean, there's a little sunroom that almost overhangs the river. And then through the yard, there's a stream that feeds into the river. And so the house is kind of surrounded by water. Nothing is a 90-degree angle in the house because it's been moved and added onto. Everything sort of feels like it's listing in a way, which might scare some people off. But for us, felt like we had found something that felt solid. You know, it's been in this one place for over a century. And so the house felt inviting in that way because we knew that it was going to last.
0: As Jeremy and his family were settling into their new but also very old house on Mills River, taking stock of everything there, he started learning things about it he had never suspected, facts so compelling as to explain why the house had drawn them like a magnet. They had felt an instant draw, not just to any old house, but to this particular one. I asked him how the puzzle pieces started falling together in a way that, well, I'm going to say almost shouted that the acquisition was meant to be.
6: By luck, as these things seem to happen, I was in the river with my kid looking for hellbenders, which are these kind of salamanders that live here, and found this big chunk of black something or other that we pulled out. It looked volcanic. You know, it was like magma that had hardened, which of course it wasn't.
0: Not at all shaped like a hellbender, was it?
6: Not at all shaped like a hellbender, about the size of a softball, but not circular either. And my kid said, oh, that's iron. And I said, how do you know? That's not iron. But, you know, Minecraft is very popular with kids. And so, sure enough, it was iron. And I started doing some research and learned that about 100 yards upstream, there had been an iron forge. And what I had found was the slag from that forge that operated, you know, 100 years ago. And then learned that that forge had been started and operated by my sixth great-grandfather and then his sons and then his grandson. But I had no idea that that forge was there, that it had been run by my family, until we picked up this black chunk, you know, from the bottom of the river and started asking questions.
0: Yeah, but the house itself then plays into this story too, doesn't it?
6: Yeah, it didn't take long before I found the placement of the iron forge that I started tracing deeds back and back and back and back, which involves a lot of going to historical societies and asking people questions who know how to read these documents better than I do. But ultimately, I discovered that the house was built by my fifth great uncle. And that means that everything that we sort of felt pulled to in this house had been put there by my family. And I had no idea when we moved in.
0: Yeah. You know, these stories of coincidence, we really thrive on them. And I just want to know, did you say, oh my, oh my? Or did you say, huh, that's funny? Or somewhere in between? Where did this register for you when the discovery, when you put it all together?
6: I was pretty excited. My wife, who grew up in the same county as I did, but who grew up in a different part of it, and who knows that I have these very deep roots in this county, was not surprised. I came to her so excited that I had found out this house was built by a distant ancestor, and she said, of course it was. because she's just used to bumping into people across the county and me saying, oh, it turns out I'm related to this person. And she says, of course you are. So I think she was, you know, less surprised. But for me, it was a startling discovery, which may sound silly considering my family's been in one place for so long. But like I said, my family's land is on the other side of this county. And so this felt, you know, like a pretty far stretch to find so many family roots kind of just inside the house.
0: You have described that when this puzzle came together and you started snapping the pieces side by side, that your attitude, your temperament kind of shifted in relation to the actual place, the home.
6: Yeah, it was no longer just a place to live. You know, everything in it, I was thinking about who had put it there and what the lives might have been like for the people who lived in it. You know, I think about the river that's just down the bank from our house. That water's been moving through there for longer than I can even imagine. And so I suddenly was, you know, maybe this sounds like I'm losing it a little bit, but I was imagining what would it have been like for my fourth great-grandfather to be standing in that stream. What would have been like for my sixth great-grandfather to be forging iron just up that stream? And so thinking about all the lives that had been in that place and on that land suddenly made this more than just a house. You know, we'd been in so many different houses before and sold them and fixed them up. And this suddenly was more like an artifact that we got a chance to be in. And I also felt just some responsibility for keeping it up. You know, it was not a place that I thought would disappear when I die. This is a place that may carry on and someone might come behind me and live in it. And so I felt, you know, this may sound kind of over the top, but I felt like it was my duty as another family member stepping into this home to do the best I could to keep it up.
0: I think there's another layer here too that you haven't maybe mentioned overtly yet. You know, Wendell Berry, he uses the word affection. I'm wondering if with that duty, if it was not married to affection.
6: Sure, yeah. Wendell Berry was one of the reasons that I think I could even find the language or even find the direction to come back to a place like that. When I discovered Berry's work, it was the first time that I tracked that there are people who are writing about the place that I come from or places like it, that everything doesn't have to be some urban setting or an exciting place, that there are people writing about cow pastures, and that's of value too. And so I think by that point, having moved away and decided to move back, I had this real affection for the place in general. But then finding out this story about the house, suddenly everything in it felt like it was a part of me. You know, there's this great Seamus Heaney line that place in me and me in place, this sort of reciprocal relationship between a place that is changing you, but you're also changing it. That really, you know, came to the forefront of my mind as soon as I learned about these things and looked around me and realized, oh, you know, my family's been here for so long, and people will come after us and we'll be here for so long. And this is my brief moment to do something with it.
0: So you've just heard Jeremy express the responsibility he feels for this old house. Now, Jeremy's a literary guy, an admired writer in his own right. So he's bound to forgive me for pressing into service here a famous thought from John Ruskin. That's a pretty big name in 19th century English writing. Ruskin was commenting about our built environments. But I think the idea he offered fits right in with maintaining and repairing and preserving something that we ourselves may not have built. Here's the quote. "When we build," says Ruskin, "let us think that we build forever. Let it not be for present delight, nor for present use alone. Let it be such a work as our descendants will thank us for, and let us think, as we lay stone on stone, that a time is to come when those stones will be held sacred because our hands have touched them." Now, admittedly, when we build or repair something like a house, there's no guarantee it will last. Which brings us back now to where we started, Hurricane Helene. I'm Marcus Smith, and this is Constant Wonder.
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0: So emotional investment in the place that grows, and then the hurricane.
6: Yeah, the hurricane in the mountains. I didn't know what to expect when I drove back to the house, and it took a long time to get to it. The thing about the hurricane, just to give people a sense of what it was like, there were lots of floods, of course. Every stream rose to levels that we had never seen before, but there was also so much wind that the sides of the mountains looked like you had brushed a dog's hair the wrong way. You would just had all these trees just down so that everything looked discolored and just strange. And so just trying to get to the house from a few miles away was almost impossible because the roads were impassable. But when I got there, I expected the house to be gone. And I remember pulling up, the bridge had separated from the land. There was no way to get to it, but looking across, and it was still standing there. And I was surprised and grateful and naively thought, we'll just do a little cleaning up and then we'll be back in. But it, of course, it was not that simple. But the house stayed. It didn't float away.
0: When the raging storm had subsided enough for Jeremy to get near the river, close enough to see the old family farmhouse with his own eyes, yes, it had withstood the worst, but it was also clear that to make it habitable again would probably take years. The bridge leading to it was torn from both banks by the pressure of uprooted trees that had washed down from high upstream, up in the woods. A 50-foot log jam had dislodged the bridge and pinned it somewhere else in the middle of the river. Further up the mountain, neighbors who, unlike Jeremy's family, had chosen to ride out the storm rather than evacuate, had no way out. The community rallied.
6: We had only been living in the house for a few years when the hurricane hit and hadn't done a great job of getting to know everybody. But there were a handful of families up the mountain behind my house who were effectively cut off from the world after the hurricane. The bridge was gone. There was no way out. Most of these people were people who were prepared. You know, they had generators, they had chainsaws. They were used to taking care of themselves. But not everybody was in that situation. And so I think I realized at some stage it felt like life was moving along in the past, like we had moved backwards 100 years. I remember thinking about what my house looked like when it was first built and how we were kind of living in ways that people might have lived when it was first built, because, you know, we couldn't drive anywhere. We had no vehicles. We would meet up at the edge of the river. We would decide what we were going to do that day to try to make things better, and then we would go our separate ways. I have to imagine that people farming in these communities and doing things that required community 100 years ago might have been doing something similar. But suddenly I needed people, you know, to help me pull things out of my house, and my neighbors needed people to help cut them a path up the mountain to get to things. We needed each other in a way that we had never needed each other, I think, before. That moment when I came back to the house and I couldn't get to it, my neighbors were across the river looking across at me and they couldn't get out. And it was so loud. I mean, the water had come down, but it was so loud we couldn't even hear each other. We were just trying to kind of call to each other. And I went back the next day and they were already building footbridges to try to lay across so that we could get to one another. You know, the first thing we had to do was to build a bridge before we did anything else. As a writer, the metaphorical opportunities there did not escape me. You know, this was happening in an election year. There were all these things nationally that felt like tensions that suddenly were gone when you were in a place where you have no cell service, you have no access to the outside world physically or, you know, through your data plan. All we had was what was in front of us, and we had problems to solve. And it made me think about Wendell Berry, who I got to spend some time with one time, and he told me that, you know, the thing that matters the most is to find a problem in front of you and deal with it. And so, the bridge was the first thing and maybe the most important thing we did.
10: You going to get back into that house?
6: That's a good question. I would like to. We're trying. I mean, the smart thing to do would have been to tear it down. A family friend came to help us who works in flood and fire restoration. He said to me, if we tear this house down, I can build you a really nice house here. And I felt gut punched by that. Not just because we loved the house, but because at that point I had learned it was a family home. And I felt, as I said, some responsibility to keeping it up. And so I tossed that idea aside immediately. And we're working. We're working to get back in. Some of it is just making sure that we have what we need to make the house a kind of house that can withstand another storm if it comes, make it better and make it stronger.
10: You've already said it didn't float the house away. A lot of mud, what, knee high, ankle high, chest high?
6: Yeah, about 3 feet of water moved through the house and all the way across our yard. I found things that were ours 300, 400 yards downstream. So when I came back to the house, it was mostly just inches and inches of mud. Every cabinet that had been closed was open. Things that we had in boxes had floated away. Even the floor, you know, we have wood floors in the house, had been pulled up from under the house in pieces. And so we kind of walked in and just found holes all throughout the first floor of the house.
10: There's so many people who lost houses completely. And I'm sure that at some level you've said, you know, you've done the comparison thing. Well, it wasn't that bad compared to so-and-so. But the big issue for me is not really sort of like the infrastructure of the buildings. That matters. The history of the building matters. Your family connections matter. I want to know about your consolation. Where did your family find any consolation during this?
6: I think that for my immediate family, we had to search for a place to live, and we've landed in my grandparents' house back on family land. And that has been such a surprising way to reconnect with the place that I grew up. You know, I suddenly have my kids walking the trails that I walked as a kid, that my dad walked as a kid, and sort of on down the line. We would have probably never made a decision to move into an 1,100 square foot house with our family of four and three animals. But it's been pretty sweet. There's a kind of richness in that. We've been planting food in the same garden where my grandfather had a garden my whole life. And so there are these sort of cycles of life that I've been discovering that are generational that we're getting to take part in.
10: Cleaning out the mud, seeing the floorboards and everything that had washed away. Any surprises in there? What did you find?
6: Gold. A lot of gold.
10: That's in Minecraft too, isn't it?
6: Right. Yeah, that's right. I found swords and all sorts of things. Nothing probably exciting beyond me, but the things that I found, it was almost like a Russian nesting doll of a house. The more that we pulled walls out, we found other walls behind those walls. Until we got to the original structure that was built, you know, in the mid-19th century. And so I think the strangest thing for me was pulling out these little hand-forged nails that had been put in the house initially, and knowing that it was probably iron from my, you know, fifth great grandfather's forge. It had been put in this wall by my ancestor as well. And so pulling these things out that have held the house together for so long, and knowing that people that I'll never meet, but I'm still sort of carrying in my body, I'd put them in the walls. I think that was, almost a little miracle that I didn't expect to find and didn't want to find. I didn't want to have to go tear my house apart, but in so doing, it became a kind of museum of the people that I come from.
10: Yeah, I'm imagining they're not like Home Depot cylindrically shaped nails. Are these like those flat, like square nails?
6: Yeah, and I did an event at this museum. It was like a 19th century working farm that's also a museum, and I called them hand cut. And someone who was an ironsmith came and corrected me afterwards and said they were forged nails. They're not uniform in shape. They hardly look sharp enough to to go into the walls. But what you're imagining is indeed what I was pulling out.
10: I love the story of as you were cleaning up, I think it was your mom or your dad brought a pitchfork out and you were using it and you didn't treat it right. There was some terrible infraction on your part. What happened?
6: Yeah, I put it on the ground carelessly and nearly stepped on it. And I didn't think too much about it, but she quickly let me know that that had been my great-grandfather's pitchfork and probably his father's before him. And so it was not something to be stomped on as I'm clearing brush out of the woods.
10: Where'd she get it from?
6: You know, as these things go, people just inherit them and they're just passed down. It made me think a lot of that Alice Walker story, Everyday Use. I felt like the daughter who'd gone off and come back and wanted to take these quilts and just display them in the museum. And the mother wants her to know that these are quilts that you still use. And I think that my impulse as someone who's gone off and coming back to think academically about place is like, oh, we should take this pitchfork and hang it up on a wall. But we're still using it. We should keep using it, but hopefully not destroy it in the process like I almost did.
10: Through this whole conversation, Jeremy, I've been, of course, comparing my life experience in my places with your life experience in your places. And when we use that word roots, it just seems almost, you know, superficial sometimes, which roots aren't. They go down, they go down, they hold on. They can be tenacious. And sometimes I almost feel like they were meant to be.
6: Yeah, the strange thing about living back on my family property in my grandma's house right now is that a lot of the forest around her house has grown up, and yet I'll find myself, or I'll find one of my kids taking a path that used to be a trail. The trails through my woods have been something that I reflect on a lot because I don't know where they started. Like, I don't know if my dad cut it or his dad or his, you know, great-grandfather, because we've been on this one piece of land for so long. We follow these paths that have been sort of laid out for us, but I don't know where they started. And then I start wondering about geology and tectonic plates. And the reasons that we move through places often have to do with the way the land's situated. And so sometimes I wonder if we're not predestined to kind of take this one path because that's just how the grade of the hill is sort of laid out. Sometimes the way that I move through a place has more to do with that place than it does me, and just being willing to kind of go where it leads me. There's this line from a writer named Gretel Ehrlich that I like a lot. It comes from her book, The Solace of Open Spaces. And I can't remember the exact quote, but she says in it essentially that as a person, you're made up of more than just events, but you're made up of the generational weight, is the word she uses, of one's family and a land-bound sense of place.
10: Where does all the wonder fit in?
6: At this point, written two books that are largely about place and family history. And yet, I keep discovering new things. My great-grandmother used to tell me that she had come from a family of abolitionists. And I didn't necessarily know that to be true. I think we often tell ourselves stories about our families that we wish were true, but maybe aren't. But then as I've been digging around in this family history, I've found that her great-grandfather, was a man named Silas Sitton, went off as soon as he could at the age of 18 to fight for the Union Army. And so now I'm wondering, is there something to this story? The more that I tug on a thread, the more that comes with it. I think figuring out the questions to ask and making sure to pay attention, I'm finding wonder around me all the time.
10: Yeah. There's something about reaching into the past. You know, I have a second great-grandfather I discovered he was involved in the war crime in the, what was called the Utah War of 1857, 1858-ish. And that's kind of hard to do because I see a flawed individual, perhaps even a severely flawed individual, but reaching back still, even that in itself is a kind of a bridge that matters to me, if that makes any sense.
6: Yeah, it makes a lot of sense. And maybe I'm just the target audience for that idea, but I find myself going back to the past a lot, mostly just trying to figure out what I'm made of, even in terms of genetics, what's sort of passed on to us, but also all the things that are unspoken, all the gestures that are passed on. You know, we inherit these things without having any clear sense of where they come from. But in discovering these ancestors, and in my case, I had this rare opportunity to find 50 years of a diary, I can sort of track these inheritances for better or worse and start to ask questions about the place that I live now and kind of what comes next. It's not just an exercise in looking at the past, but also figuring out, I know what I've inherited, I know what I have in my body and also in my family, but what do I do with that? What comes next?
10: Well, I do hear some consolation in that, I reckon. I reckon. You got a problem with that word?
6: I love the word reckon. It's one of my favorite words.
10: But you say you can't use it fairly or nowadays. What's the deal?
6: I feel like I've lost it. I don't know. I learned, whether this was true or not, I learned in high school that if you had a thick accent, you got relegated to the vocational halls. I felt like the people with the thickest accents were often in the shop classes. And I wanted to go to college, and so I decided I should sound like it. And I started kind of systematically washing away my accent, I think. You know, I'm sad about it now that I've come back home. And one of the words that I miss the most is reckon. It's a word that my parents use, that my grandparents use. But whenever I use it, it just sounds like I'm putting on like an Australian accent or something. You know, it feels like I'm just trying out a little party trick. Even though I have access to it and can say it, it doesn't come as naturally as I wish it would. Maybe if I'm here longer, I think I did say it to my grandma recently without thinking too hard about it. So maybe I just need to keep trying and it'll come naturally. Heard myself cough the other day and it sounded like my dad coughing. And I think that could be genetic or it could be learned. And I don't know that I'll know exactly the answer, but it also might not matter. And so for me as a person who's lived on land that my family's been on for so long, I had to come to terms with the fact that so much of who I am in maybe an untraceable way is shaped by that, and is shaped by the sort of abiding on a piece of property for so long, abiding inside a family for so long. And so I think that, I don't know if I believe in ghosts or not, but we can't really escape these kind of hauntings.
10: Jeremy B. Jones is a writer and professor in North Carolina. He is the author of the book Cipher: Decoding My Ancestors' Scandalous Secret Diaries, as well as the memoir Bear Wallow, A Personal History of a Mountain Homeland. Three of the music performances heard in this episode were performed by Jeremy himself, playing the banjo and singing. Those pieces were My Homes Across the Blue Ridge Mountains, Fly Around My Pretty Little Miss, and Ramblin' Hobo. Jess Scoville produced this episode with assistance from Lydia McElroy. Our sound production was by Adam Wells. I'm Marcus Smith. Constant Wonder is a production of BYU Radio.
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13: For eons, we humans have considered the cosmos, from the blazing sun and more distant stars in the sky to tiny life forms at our feet and the roots of trees. We've even tried to figure out ourselves. Aside from what science can deduce about predictable phenomena in repeatable experiments, wonder and awe are never erased. Some say awe is an emotion. Some see awe as a virtue. Whatever happens to us when we find ourselves amazed and overwhelmed in this world of wonders, if our hearts are open, we experience things unforgettable. Sometimes it's something that changes us forever. The Constant Wonder podcast helps you encounter the vast and the small, the human and the wild, encounters we can hardly describe but that leave us transformed. Enjoy Constant Wonder wherever you get your podcasts.
14: I'm Debbie Russ with the BBC News. President Zelensky says Ukraine's supplies of interceptor missiles by allies have been only a third of what they were for the same period last year. He was speaking after overnight Russian strikes killed at least 21 people across Ukraine, mainly in the Kyiv area. Dan Johnson is in the capital.
15: No one's saying that they've run out of interceptors, but the problem is if the stocks get so low, the question is where do you place them? If you've got to be strategic about where you put them and when you deploy them, and there were 28 ballistic missiles fired last night, they were able to get through and cause so much damage and destruction. President Zelensky says that the partner countries, mainly the US, that produce those weapons and can supply them to Ukraine, need to do that in greater numbers. He said any delay would lead to casualties. He says lives could have been saved last night if he'd had greater stocks of those missile interceptors.
14: In a vote with implications for the future direction of America's Democrats, a left-winger, Abdul El-Sayed, has narrowly defeated a centrist candidate to contest a Senate seat in Michigan. Anthony Zerka reports from Washington.
16: El-Sayed celebrated a hard-fought primary victory. He called for Democrats to unite in a Senate race that will be pivotal to the party's hopes to win back control of the chamber in November's midterm elections. El-Sayed campaigned on left-wing priorities, including expanding government-provided health insurance, increasing taxes on the wealthy, reducing the influence of money in politics, and cutting off U.S. aid to Israel. His supporters in Michigan and across the U.S. are hoping that a general election victory will demonstrate that a progressive candidate can win in a key battleground state.
14: Iran's foreign ministry spokesman says a joint announcement with Oman of a new route through the Strait of Hormuz is being finalized, so long as what he's described as certain third parties do not interfere. Here's Frank Gardner.
17: This may be the closest we've come yet to a deal that provides a way out of the damaging and ever-worsening conflict between Iran and the US. The deal, which is yet to be publicly endorsed by Donald Trump, envisages inbound shipping to the Gulf, passing along a northern route close to Iran's coast and under its notional control. Outbound shipping would pass to the south, avoiding an area believed to be sown with sea mines. That doesn't sound that different from the long-standing traffic separation scheme that's been in place in the Strait of Hormuz since 1968. But what's changed is that Iran's Revolutionary Guards Corps, having survived months of devastating U.S. airstrikes, are now insisting on exerting some kind of sovereign control over the strait.
14: The authorities in Pakistan have suspended all 78 officers at a Lahore police station following allegations that a woman was raped there. The 22-year-old has learning difficulties and was reportedly picked up by a policeman, taken to the station and assaulted. 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
13: I'm Marcus Smith, and this is Constant Wonder. Join me on a quest to find awe and wonder in all nature, human or wild, vast or small, encounters with creation that move us beyond words. Your host for this episode is Constant Wonder producer Eric Schultzke.
18: Transparent, usually less than 1 millimeter long, nematodes or nematodes, take your pick, are ubiquitous in the soil under your feet. Some are plant parasites, some range freely, eating fungus, bacteria, and other tiny things. Others, despite their diminutive size, are fierce predators.
19: Here you have this parasitic worm. It's moving around. It's looking for an insect to infect. It finds one. It crawls into it through natural openings. liquefies the interior of it, turns it into like an insect milkshake, and then begins to multiply. And soon what started out as like 10 or maybe 100 of these nematodes at the beginning, now you have tens of thousands of nematodes coming out of it, and they're all looking for new insects to infect. I grew up loving James Cameron movies, Ridley Scott movies.
20: Just tell me one thing, Burke. You're going out there to destroy them, right? Not to study, not to bring back, but to wipe them out.
21: That's the plan.
19: To me, that was like, this could be, you know, the next big movie that James Cameron does. It was fascinating. I couldn't believe there was something on the planet that lives that way. I was hooked.
18: Given his unusual passion, you won't be surprised to learn that Adler Dillman is a professor of nematology at the University of California, Riverside. We sometimes describe people as having contagious enthusiasm. Dillman certainly has that. And he was infected as an undergraduate through social contact with one of his college professors. And so when Dillman recently discovered a new insect-ravaging species of nematode, he knew immediately who he should name it after.
19: Steinernema adamsi, after Byron Adams. He's the one that introduced me to him, and it just seemed like such a fitting tribute.
18: Two decades ago, Adler Dillman was a lowly college sophomore when he first met Byron Adams, who at that time was himself a brand new biology professor at Brigham Young University.
19: I was waiting in the hallway to speak with my counselor about, should I take these two physics classes or these statistics classes to satisfy a requirement? And Byron was walking down the hallway and said, hey, what are you doing? And I showed him the paper, and he started talking to me, and he said, well, are you interested in doing research? And I said, yeah, I'm really interested in doing research. And he said, well, I'm new. We're having my first lab meeting next week on Monday. Do you want to be there? So I was there. I'd never heard of a nematode in my life. And Byron introduced me to this wonderful world underfoot that has become my passion. It's become what I think about at night, what I think about on weekends. So I started it as an undergrad, and here I am 9 years into being a faculty member, and it's still my passion, my obsession, and I love it.
18: Now, if your passion is nematodes, I've got good news for you. You'll never run out of them. Nematodes are the most numerous multicellular critters on Earth. For each human being on Earth, there are 57 billion of these little roundworms. Nematodes have become rock stars in genetic research, with huge implications for humans in biomedicine. But what really got us going on the topic was the nematologists themselves. Admittedly, our sample size isn't huge, but from what we can see, this seems to be a field that is crackling with an expectation of discovery and a delight in the unknown. Perpetual surprise. That's what the great theologian Abraham Heschel called it. See, it's one thing to know that the universe is a vast and unimaginably complex place. It is quite another to take delight at every turn, seeing the world as though you were seeing it for the first time. And they have good reason to be open to surprise, because in this phylum of nematodes, there may yet be millions, if not many millions, of undiscovered species. In short, whatever it is that the nematodes are digesting, nematologists feed on surprise and amazement in a quest to understand these little worms. Here at Constant Wonder, we thought we'd just take a tour, paint a collage of nematodes and nematology in hopes that maybe just a little of that perspective rubs off on the rest of us in our daily lives. In a moment, we'll be speaking with both Adler Dillman and Byron Adams, but before we get there, I needed to clarify a very important question, which I posed to Byron on a visit to his lab. Nematode or nematode?
6: Yeah, there's some people that really feel strongly about how to pronounce that term. They really think it should be pronounced nematode. And so when I'm hanging out with them, I kind of intentionally always just say nematode, just because I don't think it's fair to say that you own how to pronounce that term. I say nematode when I'm talking to people on the West Coast, and I say nematode when I talk to them on the East Coast, because the people on the East Coast just irritates them if you pronounce it that way. People on the West Coast are a little bit cooler about it.
18: Okay, I'm so glad that we got that straightened out. Now, having heard how Adler got involved in nematodes through social contact with the infectious enthusiasm of Byron Adams, I wanted to find out Byron's story, what his initiation into nematodes was. It turns out that this was a serendipity that came about because he and his wife Marcy were both trying to find a single graduate institution that could serve both of their professional needs.
2: She's a herpetologist, and I was interested in invertebrates. And we were trying to find a place where we could both do graduate work, and there was zero. And she really wanted to go to the University of Nebraska because they had the greatest herpetology, reproductive ecology, kind of behavioral ecology program there. There was another faculty member out there who was awesome, and I was like, fine, I'll work in John's lab. And so I started working in his lab on toads. I was studying toads of North America, their evolutionary history and their biogeography. So that was the first start, toads, like T-O-A-D-S, like the amphibians, like those things. And then before long, he was like just permanently in Columbia and not there to be my advisor. And there was another lab on campus who I'd already been talking with regularly. And he was like, yo, dude, just come do stuff in my lab. We got all this cool stuff going on. And so I was like, right on. I started with toads and I ended up with nematodes.
3: There you go.
18: And so having made the leap from toads to nematodes, Byron Adams never looked back.
2: One of the things I love about them is that they were some of the first animal lineages to ever evolve on the planet. So they've been around for a long time, and they filled every single niche on the planet. So at every place on the planet that life can exist, they pretty much do exist. They are just so abundant and numerous and diverse on our planet. And the other thing I love about them is that they are animals. They're like us. You know, they got a mouth, they got an anus, they got an intestine, they got reproductive systems and things like that. A lot of the genes that they have, like basic functional genes that are involved in things like growth and behavior and reproduction, like we have the very same genes that they have. So they're a really great animal model. And like you could

0: I've seen them get like blasted with UV radiation, right? So what I want to do is I just want to do that to them, like the experience in the natural, but I want to do it in a way so that I can figure out how they survive that.
1: And that actually has implications for medical research, doesn't it?
0: Yeah, there's some biomedical research implications for this because the animals are able to go into suspended animation for 40,000 years. And so if you think about biomedical applications, that'll include things like, hey, can we make freeze-dried blood, like blood that you can sit on the shelf that could be your very own? And you just, you know, mix it up with some of the chemicals that these nematodes use in order to do the same trick. And then all of a sudden, you've got a product that used to have a very short shelf life, now has a really long shelf life. Being able to survive what we would call like anhydrobiosis or life without water. Similarly, life is just frozen in a brick of ice like these nematodes were. If you could get organs for organ transplant, if you could just keep them frozen in a freezer for a while and then transplant them into human when the human's ready, like you could save a lot more human lives if you could do that. Because right now, one of the limiting factors for organ transplants is how long the organ is viable.
1: I think one reason there is so much energy in this field is that there is still so much to learn about it, and really so little that we know. No one knows for sure how many unique, unnamed nematodes are still out there. But let's just say that Steiner Nema adamsi didn't really narrow that list by much. The next species discovered could offer exciting pathways ranging from biomedical to pest control. Here's Byron Adams.
0: Right now, there's between like 30 and 45,000 described species of nematodes and like hundreds of thousands of described insects. When I was in grad school, I just looked at the rates of differences of change in nematodes, and I extrapolated and showed that there's like between 1 and 100 million nematode species that are still yet to be described.
1: So is that generally understood then, that that's a good ballpark for how many are yet?
0: No, that's a debate. Like if someone were to listen to this show, they'd call in like right now and say, I don't believe it. There's probably only 45 or 50,000 species of nematodes and that's right. All.
1: Millions of species we still haven't found? That left me wondering not only how old these various species might be, but how rapidly they might be evolving. How long had Steiner Nema adamsi been waiting for Adler Dillman to find it?
2: Boy, that's a really good question. I don't have a good handle on that right now. That maybe could be our next research project. If I had to ballpark, just guess, based on the DNA work we have done, maybe 40 million years?
1: So then I asked Dillman about what these nematodes eat when they aren't making milkshakes out of insect guts. This actually resulted in an eye-opening exchange between Adams and Dillman about nematodes' superpowers. To keep the voices separate, just note that Adams is the one who uses the surfer language, and you sent me the video, dude.
2: They eat everything. It depends on which species of nematode you're talking about. That's one of the things I love about them. As Byron mentioned earlier, they've evolved to occupy virtually every niche imaginable. I haven't seen any flying nematodes yet. That might be the only one that I can think of that they don't actively inhabit.
0: I actually have seen flying nematodes, Adler, and you sent me the video, dude.
2: They can jump, and it's a very impressive jump.
1: Oh, really?
2: And they can, yes.
1: Whoa, that's cool. Now we're talking about their muscles and nerves, right?
2: Right. They can jump, and they're like Olympian-quality jumpers. And when they jump, they rotate end over end. I mean, like somersault. They can jump like 10 times their body length height, right? So they jump 9, 10 millimeters high, and they're only 1 millimeter maybe in length. Only certain species are capable of doing that jump, but it's really fascinating, and we think it may be involved both in their ability to disperse in the environment, but also maybe as a host-seeking behavior to attach to passing insects.
1: Oh, like a flea jumping on a dog.
2: That's right.
1: How big are these things that are jumping? This is not visible to the naked eye. This is microscope jumping?
2: That's right. The ones that we've looked at, it turns out there seems to be a length limit to how long the worm can be and still be capable of jumping. So the ones that can do it really well are maybe around 700 microns, so less than a millimeter in length.
0: You got to send me the video, Adler. Once he sees the video, he'll be a believer.
1: And so, yes, he sent me the video, and yes, I am a believer. These are not hops. These are mammoth leaps. With full points for artistry. I'll go further. I'll say that these leaps border on superpower. Imagine a human leaping 50 to 60 feet vertically in the air, and then pity the poor insect who happens to walk by one of these leaping Nemos at the wrong time.

0: Arthur Dillman discovered that new species really by chance in his lab. He wasn't out looking for it. It kind of came to him.
1: We look for these beneficial nematodes. So the way that you typically look for them is you get a handful of soil and you put it in a small Tupperware, and then you put a few caterpillars in there. This is back at the lab. And then a few days later, you open it up and you see if any of the caterpillars died, and then you can take the caterpillars out and put them in a little petri dish with water, and sometimes nematodes will come out. So we had asked his colleague in Thailand to send us three particular species. He went ahead and sent us those. We work with the genus Steinernema, and there's about 110 or so described species, and we're trying to do some of the genomic work. I'm always asking my colleagues for different species. Now, I learned when I was in Byron's lab that anytime somebody sends you a nematode, you have to do your own DNA work to make sure that it is what they say it is. We had ordered some beneficial nematodes in Byron's lab from a company, and they sent us the wrong one. It took us a few weeks to figure that out after we had done experiments with it. So when our colleagues in Thailand sent us their nematodes, we did our due diligence. We mashed them up and sequenced some of the DNA. And one of the species they had sent us was not what it was labeled as. It was actually a species that had not yet been described. It was different from all of the sequences in the database. So I reached out to them and asked if they would want to collaborate with us in describing it. We're always excited to get new species of insect parasitic nematodes because they might have new properties. They might thrive in particular climates. They might infect certain kinds of insects better.
0: The first thing Adler did after discovering that species was to get a population of them rolling in the lab.
1: When they send them to us, they send us a tube with like a couple million in there, but they're all the same species. They've come out of one infection, right? And so we had a few million of them. We, of course, start our own infection the minute that we get them. I mean, you expose caterpillars to them and then the caterpillars get infected, and a week later you get tens of thousands of nematodes out of it.
0: Apparently, you could do this at home.
1: We use caterpillars that you can buy from like Petco. We use this thing called Galeria melanella. In the pet shop, they call it waxworm larvae. They're just little white grubs, little white caterpillars, and they serve as an excellent host. My lab must go through 2,000 to 4,000 of those grubs a month. We're growing a lot of worms.
0: You may already be familiar with the use of beneficial nematodes in the garden or in agriculture. They're very much in vogue these days. You can get them online by the millions, or you can get them from a nursery or a hardware store.
2: Ask for beneficial nematodes at an independent garden center near you, along with our full line of other beneficial insects.
0: And YouTube will teach you how to use them.
3: Good morning, garden nerds. I'm Christy Wilhelmi. It's Sunday morning at dawn, which is the time to apply beneficial nematodes to your garden.
0: And this following description should sound disturbingly familiar by now.
4: These nematodes that we have here are going to be going after the grubs that are predated by things like Japanese beetle, European chafer, and June bugs. They actually go out, seek and destroy and eat the grubs from the inside out, kind of like Alien. When you get the package, you're actually going to be buying yourself 10 million of them.
0: Dillman's professional life is pretty sweet. He loves space alien movies, he loves worms that act like space aliens, and the ones who can jump. And when his worms make insect milkshakes, well, they're doing us all a favor, and as long as we close our eyes to the details, they can even seem cuddly. But what if your professional lot in life is to study destructive nematodes, plant parasites that leave ruin in their wake? Well, you just might burst out in song.
5: The holly and the ivy, when they are both in flower, send out juicy little feeder roots that the nematodes devour.
0: The lyrics here are from the Plant Parasitic Nematode Songbook by the late Kathy Merrifield, who was a researcher at Oregon State University. So it appears to be possible to develop some measure of affection, even for destructive nematodes, like the Meloidogyne, that ravage the roots of your

These are a few of my favorite worms. Dagger on woody plants, seed gall on grasses, second stage juveniles forming wool masses, stubby root vectoring, corky

0: Adler, any thoughts?
1: Nice. Whoever wrote that is a very good lyricist and knows their nematodes well.
0: Okay.
1: No, so what they're describing is the phenotype that's become associated with a disease. So lesion, there is a nematode that they call lesion nematode, and that's not its name, but that's what it does to plants. It causes lesions.
0: Right. And stem and bulb climbing up maidenhair ferns.
1: Yes. So this is going to be a nematode actually that someone in our department is looking at right now. It causes a gall on ferns that looks like a bulb on the plant. And it climbs up the stem of the fern in order to induce that phenotype.
0: Second stage juveniles forming wool masses.
1: Yeah, that's exactly what they do. And I'm telling you, these songs, I'm sure, have all been vetted by John Eisenbach, and he's an expert. I mean, he knows his business. They give you good visuals there, along with that playful language.
0: John Eisenbach is a leading nematologist at Virginia Tech University. And yes, he did have a hand in popularizing the plant parasitic nematode songbook. I can't help but think that these goofy lyrics and this good humor are just another reflection of that openness to surprise and that willingness to be delighted that seems to characterize the field of nematology as a whole. I think there may be time for one more verse.
2: The autumn worms drift through my soil sieve. The autumn worms I've tried to hold. I dream of data and hope they're living. Although right now they are wet and cold. But then the screen goes dark

0: 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I'm Eric Schultzka.
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0: For all of the virtuosity that we've seen in these nematodes, all of the complexity that we've seen in them, we are talking about an incredibly simple organism, 302 neurons. Compare that to the 70 million neurons in a mouse or to the 86 billion neurons in a human being. This complexity, packaged in simplicity, makes nematodes valuable for scientific research. It's time now to consider a certain nematode whose proper name is C. elegans, but I'm told that in the community it is known simply as the worm. Adler, you're the first one who told me that it's known as the worm. So why don't you go ahead and talk to us a little bit about the worm?
7: In biology, we have a number of model systems. These are organisms that we study that have conserved biology with humans and with other animals and life on the planet. And we use them as models to understand how biology works. So there's a very famous plant model, Arabidopsis thaliana. People study that to understand plants in general and biology in general. C. elegans is the model multicellular animal. And we've learned so much about how biology works through this particular worm. It was developed as a model system by scientists that were interested in studying the neurobiology of behavior. So they wanted to understand how the brain is connected to behavior, but they needed something simpler than a mouse, something simpler than a fruit fly. Because when you look at the number of neurons those organisms have and the number of connections those neurons have, it's a very daunting task. C. elegans itself only has 302 neurons. We know exactly where all of those neurons are positioned in its head. We know all of the connections that those neurons make. So it's a very good model for understanding how a brain can control behavior. And even though it is a nematode worm, some people might say, well, then what kind of behaviors could it possibly have? It's capable of some pretty sophisticated behavior, and there are really cool studies showing that they can learn too.
0: All right, talk to me about learning.
7: They can learn to avoid certain types of food. So if they're presented with bacteria that's not good or that is pathogenic, they can learn to avoid bacteria that's pathogenic.
0: They're going, that tasted yucky. I'm not going to try that again.
7: Presumably, yeah. Yeah.
0: That's a good skill.
7: Which is really cool. As I mentioned earlier, they're also capable of jumping.
0: Yeah.
7: They also have mating behavior, and a lot of work's been done on that. They can avoid pain, so they're able to detect pain. When you put them on a petri dish with agar and you expose them to a chemical called octanol, they withdraw very quickly, and we can actually measure that. And so people have done studies on cannabis and cannabis-like molecules, and they can show that C. elegans has a endocannabinoid receptor. It can detect these molecules.
0: Does
7: and
0: it
7: when
0: like
7: it's
0: it?
7: On a, I don't know if it likes it, but its ability to detect pain is reduced when it's on these
0: Whoa.
7: Substances. Yeah.
0: When I was a kid, fruit flies were the things. Like, oh, yeah, fruit flies. But C. elegans has really kind of displaced the fruit fly. In many respects?
7: I wouldn't say it's displaced. It's another useful model. So there's some advantages. I actually work with fruit flies in my lab also, and C. elegans, the generation time is much faster. If you want to work with fruit flies, from egg to adult, it's like 14 days. That's a short generation time. But if you look at C. elegans, egg to adult is 3 days.
8: Whoa.
7: So in the time you have one generation of fruit flies, right, you can have 5 generations of nematodes.
0: Right, and they're transparent, right?
7: Naturally transparent.
0: So
7: you can see all the cells. They also have a smaller genome, which is quite helpful. It's about a third the size of the Drosophila genome, the fruit fly genome. So it was easier, using the technology we had then, it was easier to assemble and sequence the C. elegans genome. But it has all the same components. We can learn a lot about genomes in general and genome architecture from studying the genome of C. elegans. It's actually the first multicellular animal to have its genome sequenced. And I think arguably it still is the genome that we have the best understanding of any animal on planet Earth.
0: The proof is in the prizes. In 2002, the Nobel Prize for Physiology or Medicine went to 3 researchers for discovering the genes that pre-program the death of certain cells as a routine function. As I understand it, this led directly to the discovery of parallel genes in humans. Now, this is important because hastening the death of a cell that would otherwise die of its own later, but more disruptively, could preempt or limit the collateral damage to surrounding cells, thereby reducing the risks of aging or cancer. Then in 2006, the Nobel Prize went to researchers who worked with C. elegans again to figure out how to silence certain gene expressions by inserting altered RNA into a cell. The Nobel Committee wrote that the ability to interfere with certain gene expressions may open numerous therapies for cancer, genetic disorders, viral infections, and more. Humans like winning prizes, but sheer survival is the nematode's greatest reward. And in almost any environment and over incredibly long periods of time, nematodes are found existing, persisting. If anyone ever offers to bet you that they have found a spot on Earth that is devoid of nematodes, take the odds.
9: 2020, COVID pandemic, there were restrictions on being in the lab. So I was doing a lot of hiking and I saw this sign on Antelope Island that said only brine flies and brine shrimp can live in the hypersaline waters of the Great Salt Lake.
0: That's Michael Werner, a molecular biologist at the University of Utah. Werner studies nematodes to learn more about why and how certain genes are expressed or suppressed. That makes him at least an honorary nematologist, and he certainly has the nematologist's fondness for surprise and delight.
9: And the reason I was skeptical is because of the amazing work that people have been doing where they found nematodes in incredible places and other extreme environments, including the McMurdo Dry Valleys of Antarctica, which is Byron's work, so the driest, coldest place on the planet. And there were some other high-profile papers in the 2010s finding worms miles below the surface in an abandoned gold mine. We have to mention this incredible story that came out recently. I think it was a German group. They found a worm in the permafrost in the Siberian tundra, and they thawed the ice. The worm reanimated, was alive. They're able to culture it on plates. They radiocarbon dated the ice. It was 30 to 40,000 years old, meaning that worm has been alive in a dormant state for that long. They're an incredible animal phylum. They're so interesting in their own right. And all of those things made me want to look more carefully to see if there was any mention of nematodes living there.
0: So there stood Michael Werner on Antelope Island in the Great Salt Lake in 2020, staring at a sign. That sign left no wiggle room on the question of aquatic life below the surface of those waters. The blanket assertion was that if you're looking for a living animal in this lake, it's going to be either a brine shrimp or a brine fly. So Michael started asking around, and one of the first that people he asked was Byron Adams, who told him that even though he had lived in the area for 20 years, he had actually failed in his first and only attempt to find nematodes in the lake.
8: when I moved here, like the first thing I did was like, oh yeah, I'm going to jump on this, right? And I skipped the south side of the lake and went straight up to the north end where it was like really weird and really saline. And I was interested in these petroleum seeps that made microbes that could eat the petroleum. And I wanted to find worms that could live on those. And I sampled the heck out of that whole place up there and I didn't find any nematodes. And so when Michael asked, hey, have you ever sampled down there? Oh yeah, I sampled all over the lake. I never found anything alive, right?
0: And so with the encouragement of people like Byron Adams and others, Michael Werner and his assistants set out to do their own muck sampling. After collecting their samples, they tried to extract the worms using a standard method that involves a funnel, water, some finger crossing, but there were no worms.
9: We thought, well, maybe they are truly not there and the sign was right. But I knew that Byron Adams down the road at BYU recovers nematodes from the Antarctic McMurdo Dry Valleys, which are an incredible place to find nematodes. And so I simply asked him, how do you do it? Byron was incredibly gracious and invited me to up to his lab to watch his method.
0: So here's how that method basically works. You mix and filter silt and debris over and over again using a series of sieves and filters. The separated liquid goes into a centrifuge. You give it a spin, you rinse and repeat, and this time you use a secret ingredient, which we're going to disclose later.
9: Now you have mostly just nematodes on top of that filter, and then you can backwash them into a petri dish and then look at the petri dish to see if you find any nematodes there. And when we did that, then we started to find 5 nematodes, 4 nematodes, 1 nematode, and that was amazing to us. We were totally stoked to finally see worms out there. And immediately I knew this was going to be a cool story.
0: Now they had their nematodes, but only handfuls of them. They wanted worms by the bucketful. And that's when the next surprise came, thanks to Michael's postdoc assistant, Julie Jung. Before we get to that scene, though, we have to introduce a wondrous rock system in the Great Salt Lake, mineral clusters built by bacteria. They're not unlike coral reefs. They're called microbolites. And here's Michael explaining how they work.
9: So a microbiolite is actually a rock built by bacteria. There are models about how this works, but it's not entirely known. So over time, the bacterial layers calcify and lithify, and then a next layer forms on top of it. And then that calcifies and lithifies, and then another layer forms on top of it. And that's how you grow this sort of small nucleus towards a pretty large, very visible structure. The surface of these rocks are cyanobacteria, which are photosynthetic bacteria, and algae, other photosynthetic organisms that receive sunlight and then turn that into carbon. And they serve as the food source for other invertebrates, primarily brine fly larvae. And brine fly larvae, of course, are a major food source for some of the resident and migratory birds. These microbialites are extremely important for the whole ecosystem.
0: So now with a basic understanding of how microbialites work, we're ready for the next big surprise.
9: My postdoc, Julie June, came in and she said, Michael, I think they might be in the microbialites, referring to the nematodes. And I sat back in my chair and I thought, oh, that's kind of interesting. Yeah, let's think about that. And in my mind, this was something that we might develop over like several months. But about 2 minutes later, I heard this like very loud banging happening in the lab. And I was a little worried. And so I ran out and there was Julie with a hammer smashing the microbialite to pieces. She then took that sediment and filtered that through the same process that Byron taught us how to do, and that's when we recovered hundreds, thousands of nematodes. If you sample next to the microbialite, then you might find 4 or 5. If you sample within the microbialite, then it's, again, hundreds or thousands.
0: Are they living embedded in these layers that are accreted?
9: Yes. We have to do a little bit more research, but we think they're not really on the surface per se, but actually inside of the microbialites.
0: So evidently then there's enough in these layers, there's enough space for them to exist. They don't need a lot, but there's enough space.
9: That's what we think, yes. There's a couple of gaps in our knowledge about how they form, and it could be that the burrowing through the sediment, transporting minerals and carbonate and bacteria throughout the microbialite could actually be involved in building it. To be determined, but an exciting future direction.
0: Thanks for listening to Constant Wonder. In this episode, we're bringing you a collage from the wild world of nematodes and nematology in hopes that some of us may get infected with their enthusiasm. If not about nematodes, maybe about life in general. We're being guided here by three experts, Adler Dillman of UC Riverside, Byron Adams from BYU, and we've been joined now by Michael Werner from the University of Utah. We're headed next to Byron Adams' lab for a little more clarity on his trick of spinning worms out of muck. I have almost never set foot in a biology research lab. So when Elaine Scott, one of our Constant Wonder student producers, and I got the chance to go hang out with Byron Adams in his lab, it was a real treat.
10: We're in the life science building at Brigham Young University in what we call the Molecular Clean Laboratory. In this room, we have a series of refrigerators and freezers. This is where we'll keep our working stock samples, like the ones that go from here to the bench and back to here and back to the bench. We also have long-term storage freezers where we keep our samples. We have the largest collection in the world of frozen Antarctic soil samples. So they're incredibly valuable. Like, they're like gold. We treat them like gold. And the organisms that are in them are alive. So we can keep things in the freezer for who knows how long. I've got stuff from the 1980s that you just open it up and thaw it out, and these animals come back alive again, right? And so as long as you keep them frozen, then we have a snapshot, and we can thaw it out, and we can do an experiment, and that experiment will represent what life was like in 1987 in Taylor Valley, Antarctica. These are samples that my students are currently working with. So they're not frozen. They're thawed out.
0: From the freezers, the soil is taken to another lab, a less clean lab, where the microscopic worms are extracted from the soil by spinning them in the secret ingredient I mentioned earlier, which turns out to be sugar water.
10: This is where things get dirty here. So in this lab, this is the centrifuge that we use to spin the nematodes and this dirt and separate the dirt slash soil, rocks, roots, whatever. We separate them from the nematodes. And so we use a procedure called density gradient centrifugation. We mix the soil up with sugar, and the sugar has the same specific gravity as a nematode. And when you spin it, all the rocks and dirt go to the bottom of the tube, and the nematodes float up to the top of the tube. And that way we can separate the nematodes from the soil, put them in a dish, and have like a really nice clean look at the animals that live in the soil.
0: How do you get the sugar out?
10: Yeah, so we rinse the sugar water with the nematodes over a sieve using some clean water, and I'll show you that. This is an example of a set of sieves that we would use to extract animals from the soil. So we would mix the animals up in a tube with some water, spin it all up, mix it up, pour the water and the soil over the top of this set of strainers, and the animals are small enough that they'll pass through that sieve. They'll pass through that, and they'll land on that sieve. This sieve will catch all the big rocks and gunk and stuff like that. There's a lot of small rocks and gunk that can pass through too. So on this sieve, you'll have a bunch of small rocks, silt, gunk, and nematodes, tardigrades, rotifers, microscopic animals. Then we take the stuff that falls off of this, we put it in another test tube, and we spin it. Everything goes to the bottom of that tube. Animals, dirt, yuck. Then we pour the water off of the top of that one. We pour the sugar on top of that, then resuspend it all, stir it all up. So now everything that was in that tube is just in sugar water. Then we put that tube in the centrifuge, spin it again. Dirt goes to the bottom. Worms go to the top. Then we pour the worms over this fine screen. And this one, the animals will stay on top. All the sugar water will pass through, and we rinse it with clean water. And now we can resuspend these live animals in a dish or a tube that's got all of our animals in it with just clean water. So you get a really good look at them.
0: Byron next showed us a room full of little incubators used to either keep the worms happy or stress them out.
10: In this room with these incubators, we can set them so that they'll freeze, so that they'll warm up, that they'll cycle with lights on and off. And we use that to usually try and keep the animals happy, but we can also use that to stress them. We can desiccate them. We can dry them to a crisp. We can freeze dry them.
0: Finally, we came to a glassed-in, walk-in refrigerator room set up to replicate a really nice summer day in Antarctica.
10: So this is a walk-in climate-controlled chamber. We can control the light cycle in there. We can also control the temperature. Right now, it's set for like the warmest day ever in Taylor Valley, Antarctica. People think that Antarctic animals must like it freezing cold and dark and dry. Right. No, they can tolerate it, but they hate it, right? So we've discovered that they really like being at about 16 degrees Celsius with full sun. Yeah, that's like their beach day. Like, what is that, 60, 65 degrees? Here, let's go in. You can feel it.
11: Oh, my.
0: I would be a happy bug in here.
10: Yeah. I mean, you might want a sweater, but other than that, you'd be good. So what you see on these plates here is our attempts to grow moss, algae, cyanobacteria from Antarctica, and also organisms like nematodes and rotifers and tardigrades.
0: This is an Antarctic nursery we're in.
10: Yeah, this is like an Antarctic nursery, sure. Yeah.
0: So what we're looking at here is Petri dishes, and they look like they've got brown and green scum. It looks kind of like what you see in a fish tank that had been neglected.
10: Yeah, to be fair, these are things that have been neglected. So if you were to look at the dates on them, this was from 2018. So that dish has been like that, sealed up in there since 2018. And you can see what's grown in there. We're growing some moss and some algae. Some of it's actually got old enough that it's starting to die and form some organic substrate. Yeah, this is an attempt to grow stuff from Antarctica.
0: So that particular dish has been sitting there for about 6 years at the same temperature in this room?
10: Same temperature, same conditions, constant.
0: From the Antarctic to your backyard, these microscopic worms are everywhere under feet. You'd have to work very hard to avoid nematodes. And as we'll hear next, that's probably not a good idea.
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0: Adler Dillman's nematodes are classed as beneficials because they keep certain insect populations in check. But it may be time to start thinking more broadly about what that term beneficial means. We may be finding that keeping our living environment sterile is a bad idea, and that maybe allergies, autoimmune disorders, and other susceptibilities often stem from keeping ourselves too clean. Someday, in the not-too-distant future, your doctor or an immunology specialist may actually suggest that you swallow some eggs from a hookworm or a whipworm. And yes, both of these are nematodes. This line of thought led to the following exchange with Byron and Adler. Well, what could be more obvious than that cleanliness is next to godliness? I mean,
8: yeah. It turns out that's from your mom and not from God. There's a whole discipline of evolutionary biology that focuses on evolutionary medicine. If you understand the environments and the selection pressures that kind of drove the way we came to be, then we'll better be able to diagnose and treat the diseases, the proclivities, the susceptibilities that we have. We've co-evolved with these parasites for millions of years, with these pathogens, parasites, you know, bacterial things that are in our environment. And now, like that, someone tried to get us to believe that cleanliness is next to godliness. They were talking about your room, Eric, but they weren't talking about like making sterile bodies, because when we try and get rid of our old friends, we call them our old friends. These parasites have been with us for millions of years. And when we start getting rid of them because we're all amped up about our hygiene, when we pull ourselves out of that natural system, when we remove the bacteria, when we remove the pathogens and the parasites, now our immune systems don't have anything to do, right? And so the energy that's typically allocated to our immune system is still there, but the things that they're supposed to combat isn't. And so then that sends our immune system into this like haywire, right? They don't have to, you know, the immune system gets confused, it doesn't function correctly, and it turns against ourselves in many cases. And so this hygiene hypothesis or this old friends hypothesis is implicated in a lot of autoimmune disorders.
11: You teach parasitology, is that right, Adler?
7: I do. I've taught it for 9 years. It's a wonderful class. I learn something every time I teach it.
11: When did you first become aware that a hookworm could be a good thing in a human?
7: It was actually as I was preparing to teach this parasitology class, I was introduced to the wonderful world of helminths as therapeutics.
15: Quick aside here, the nomenclature is a bit confusing. Helminths aren't a species or class of worm. For some reason, any parasitic worm is known as a helminth. Many nematodes are helminths and vice versa. And some flatworms and flukes wriggle into the helminth box as well. But the whipworms and hookworms, on which much of this medical research currently centers, are both helminths and nematodes. And so with that somewhat straightened out, let's go back to Adler Dillmann.
7: And there is a growing body of research looking at the potential benefits of helminth therapy. So intentionally infecting people with parasitic helminths to mitigate autoimmune disorders and immune systems that are inappropriately regulated.
11: Nowhere in your PhD studies did anyone tell you that helminths are actually good for your health.
7: No, but there was an NPR study that I use in my class. NPR did a story on it in 2008, and they're referencing a case of a businessman in the Bay Area who intentionally infected himself with a nematode, and then they allowed these researchers to kind of follow what was going on with him. He had ulcerative colitis. And when I listened to that story on NPR, I read the primary research article it was based on, and I was fascinated.
11: So do you know what nematode it was that he infected himself with?
7: Trichuris trichura. It's commonly called whipworm. This is a parasitic nematode that lives in the large intestine. It's actually quite prevalent. We estimate there may be 800 million people on planet Earth that are currently infected with that parasite. So he wanted to infect himself, and he spoke with the primary researcher and said, look, I'm going to do this anyway. I know you guys can't do it for me, but I'm going to do it. I'm going to order some eggs. I think he ordered them from someone in Thailand. And now that you bring it up, it could have been Trichuris trichura or Trichuris suis, which is the pig version. I can't remember exactly, but it was one of the two. And he ordered eggs from this researcher, took those eggs, and allowed the scientists at UCSF to then study him, take biopsies, look at the pathology in his intestine, and they saw the symptoms of his disease basically go away.
15: So in this case, the helminth worked. And if you know anything about chronic autoimmune disorders, you know how remarkable that is. And by the way, with my disclaimer that we do not offer medical advice here on Constant Wonder, Adler Dillmann told me that with these particular worms, there is little risk of getting stuck with a helminth long term.
7: Over the years, it came back when the parasites died. He reinfected himself. As far as I know, he might still be infected. Trichuris doesn't last for very long, maybe a few years, three or four in a human before they die. With parasitic worms, it's unusual that you can get them replicating and staying in the same host. Usually for parasitic worms, when they mate, all the progeny go out. They're excreted.
11: Right.
7: So you only have the initial infectious load. Then it just gets excreted. It's in the large intestine. It just gets pooped out when it dies.
15: Signs proven wrong, minds blown, assumptions shattered, species discovered. In this field, as in so many others, the more you learn, the more you realize how little you know. And that can make you feel quite small, set against the infinitude of life and the grand scheme of the universe. And so I'd like to conclude with a few thoughts from Byron Adams about
0: feeling small, a theme that surfaces repeatedly on Constant Wonder. There is a widely noted link between the sensation of vastness combined with the feeling of smallness in the face of that vastness and the awe and wonder that we seek on this show. So here with the last word is Byron Adams.
8: It's really common for me to be someplace in the landscape where I really am almost overcome with a sense of wonder and awe for either how complex or amazing or beautiful whatever it is that I'm experiencing or seeing. And I always had trouble articulating that. And then once I was in Antarctica and there was a film crew there that was making a movie, and I was talking with one of the cameramen. And the cameraman was like, you know, almost weeping. And I was like, hey, what's up, Mo? And he's like, it's not common that I get to feel small in a place like this. Like a lot of humans, like we spend our whole lives trying to get to a place where we feel small. And I'm like, what are you talking about, man? Like you have worked all over the entire planet, like every continent, every ecosystem. He's really the super accomplished guy, right? And he's like, yeah, like it's almost like my mission is like my search. I'm a seeker and I seek for these opportunities where I can feel small. And these are people that they're obviously not religious maybe, but they're trying to describe something that I would say is an element of the spiritual or the intangible or some aspect, right, of our lives that's outside of the easily demonstrable. And when we were having that conversation, I was totally connecting with it. I was like, oh yeah, yeah, because there's so many times when I feel small, and that feeling of feeling small, like just opens me up to all these other feelings that come rushing in that provide meaning in my life, right? That I derive a lot of meaning from. And so it's true. I think as humans, we do seek for those types of experiences. And so I will have those kinds of experiences, whether I'm with my team in Antarctica and it's been a long day and we've just accomplished some great science, or I might be, you know, looking at a worm like underneath a microscope and just and seeing it do something in its environment, right? It creates a spark. There's this new idea that I have or something like that. Maybe figuring out something that was unknown or something that was complex, or putting something together, putting the pieces together of a puzzle, and now you see it in context of a bigger whole. And those kinds of moments, I think, are, I attribute those to the spiritual, right? The otherwise difficult to explain, like as a scientist part of things, difficult to explain.
0: 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I'm Eric Schultzke. Our guests today were Byron Adams, a biology professor at BYU, Adler Dillman, a nematologist at UC Riverside, and Michael Werner, a biological sciences professor at the University of Utah. The Plant Parasitic Nematode Songbook was written by Kathy Merrifield. Singing her lyrics were Brian Tanner, Becca Hurley, and Sam Payne. Today's episode was produced by me, with help from Elaine Scott and Audrey Hughes, and with sound design by Josh Fouts. Constant Wonder is a production of BYU Radio.
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23: I'm Debbie Russ with the BBC News. Officials in the Nigerian state of Kwara say more than 160 people abducted during a deadly attack on two villages have been freed after 6 months in captivity. Makwochi Okafor reports from Lagos.
24: A local MP told the BBC the three villagers are being held at a military barracks in Kwara State, where they will receive medical care and support before being reunited with their families. More than 5 people were killed in the attack in February, one of the deadliest in recent years. The authorities blame jihadist fighters operating from forests near the Benin border. The release comes weeks after 44 pupils and teachers kidnapped in Oyo State were freed after more than 7 weeks in captivity. Nigeria has stepped up military operations against armed groups but continue to face multiple security challenges, including jihadist attacks, mass kidnappings, and separatist violence.
23: In a vote seen as having implications for the future direction of America's Democrats, a left-winger has defeated a centrist candidate to contest a Senate seat in Michigan. The victor, Abdul El Sayed, campaigned on healthcare, the economy, and an end to unconditional military aid to Israel. In a speech to his supporters, he promised to be a unifying leader.
25: The things that unite us are so much bigger than the things that divide us. If anything, when you've got 500,000 more voters who came out to be a part of a process to pick a nominee, that means that their voices have been heard. And we're going to build a movement that reaches out to everybody.
23: The race has been seen as a battleground between the progressive wing and moderates in the Democratic Party, with implications for November's midterms. Iran's foreign ministry spokesman says a joint announcement by Iran and Oman of a new route through the Strait of Hormuz is being finalized, so long as what he's described as certain third parties do not interfere. President Trump and other senior U.S. officials have been talking up the possibility of an imminent deal being agreed on the key waterway, but Ismail Baghaei stressed again the agreement between Iran and Oman wouldn't mean in itself that the strait was secure. It's also unclear whether Washington would accept any deal in which Tehran maintained control of the channel. One of the leading activists behind recent youth protests in India has told the BBC they've weakened the Prime Minister Narendra Modi terribly. Sonam Wangchuk, who held a hunger strike in support of protests by the cockroach movement, said people now had more confidence they could change things.
26: Every part of the country, people are raising voice, not just Gen Z, but Gen Alpha. School boys and girls are raising their school issues and getting them resolved. People are rising up to remove these injustices in the employment systems, examination systems, more in the education arena now, but actually it cuts across various fields.
23: The protest demanded reforms to the education system. BBC News.
27: And I think that's what happens is kids who understand this, they stand out in the best ways. And it's just this positive feedback loop.
22: Welcome to The Lisa Show, where we take a good look at life. Hey, have you noticed that thing where you try to compliment your older kids and they roll their eyes? And you're being sincere. Like, hey, I'm really proud of you. That's a great haircut. You're so talented. And they start to squirm like, Mom, stop. You're just saying that. Or you have to say that. You're my mom. And they don't believe you. I am not a fan. I preferred it when all I had to do was say, wow, you're so fast, to see my 3-year-old take off running because they knew I was right. Confidence is a tough thing, and it gets harder to instill in kids as they get older and more immune to their parents' opinions of them. And unfortunately, most kids also experience a huge drop in their self-confidence right at the stage where they stop taking you seriously because, well, actually, I only have one theory about this.
1: I think something changes in the brain when a kid realizes that they're taller than their parents. It triggers a psychological instinct which says, you've outgrown them physically and therefore mentally and emotionally as well. I'm not a psychologist. Don't quote me. I really can't back it up. But if you have kids, especially teenagers, you know what I'm talking about. This is hard. And so I brought in my friend, Brooke Romney, because she has more practical tips for empowering kids to be confident than really basically anyone I know. She's written books and most recently created a tabletop game that helps you get to know each other. It's amazing. And overall, she knows how to give kids the social skills and mindsets that build lasting confidence. She also gets it.
2: I have four boys, and boys are a little less interested in having, let's just sit and chat.
1: You are taking me back to so many dinners where I'm just like, hey guys, like what's going on?
4: Fine. Nothing.
1: What? But... like, what's wrong? Why do you keep talking to me? Like,
2: are you, this is what dinner is. Yeah. Right? Like, we're having conversations. Are you trying to pull out like a table talk card? And they're like, why would you ask me that?
1: Yes, exactly. They're always like, you've got a hidden motive, mom.
2: Totally.
1: I'm like, no, I just want to get to know you guys. Why are you making this so weird?
2: It's so true. And so I decided that I wanted to figure out a way where we could have conversation, get to know each other, give them chances to know themselves.
1: Yeah.
2: Right?
1: Oh, that's a big part,
2: like,
1: too.
2: Like, a big part. Sometimes if you're not ever self-reflecting or even thinking about, like, how do I feel about someone giving me feedback?
1: This is a learned skill that we assume comes naturally to everyone, and it doesn't.
2: It really doesn't. I think for me, it's about liking yourself and knowing who you are. A lot of that starts with, for one, being okay with both your good things and your flaws, the things you struggle with.
1: Yeah.
2: And not taking yourself so seriously and being willing to say, like, I'm not good at that right now, but I might get better at it. Instead of taking yourself so seriously all the time, must be perfect in all areas of life, and just being really able to embrace the person that you are right now, and also giving yourself a lot of grace and excitement for like who you will become and who you might become.
1: I mean, this is the question, right? I love that definition. So how do I give that to my kids? How do I teach them that confidence? Because in my experience in talking to a lot of parents, we're struggling with that. We're like, how does this kid not know how great they are? How do you answer that? How do we teach our kids that to have that kind of confidence?
2: I think one of the worst things about confidence is it has to come from within.
1: I know. Can't I just give it to them?
2: I remember, you know, with younger kids thinking if I said enough nice things to them,
1: yes,
2: then they would feel great about themselves. And while I will not discount the fact that pouring into your kids positive things and good things is so wonderful, and I think the way to do that is to give them opportunities to get through something hard, to grow, to feel capable, to feel good at something. That's really how we got our confidence. The ability to fail and not take it so personally.
1: The ability to fail and not take it personally, that is a skill for kids. And that keyword, failure, that can be as hard for parents as it is for kids, maybe even harder.
2: Today, a lot of parents with really, really wonderful intentions have really tried to insulate their kids' lives so that nobody ever says anything rude to them. Nobody ever does anything mean, hard. They never are a part of a team where they're not a star. If that's not working out, we find a new team. You know, when a lot of confidence is built through them proving to themselves that they are good enough, that they are worthy. One of the things that I really have noticed, and I will say I'm on my fourth child and I've learned a lot.
1: Yeah.
2: And I've done a lot of things just basically out of fear of them ever feeling sad or hurt in the beginning, to being less fearful myself.
1: I think a lot of us can relate to that.
2: And just being able to say when something is hard or when something goes bad, instead of trying to fix that situation, saying, that is super hard. That is so frustrating. I know that you can figure out a solution. I know that you can get through that, you know? And I think our kids need more of us sharing confidence like that.
1: Mm.
2: Like, you are capable. You are strong. You are so smart. You are really good at finding solutions. And if you want help, I'm here. As opposed to, well, let me tell you what you need to do.
27: I talked to a high school teacher, and she said that she had a mom that came in, and she just, her daughter had gotten, was supposed to get a B in the class, mm-hmm. and she was just like, you don't understand. She can't get a B. She's really fragile right now. She has all A's. She cannot get a B. Can you just please change her grade? And she just looked at the mom and said, I understand, like, this is tough. This is the grade she earned. And I actually think it will be more harmful for her to think that unless she gets an A, she's not going to be okay. She earned this grade, and this is what it is. I think a better thing you could tell her is, it looks like you got a B. And what do you want to do next time? You want to work harder next time? Or are you okay with a B? She said she gets so many parents coming in and talking to her about what their kids need without ever having a conversation with the student. And she's like, this is high school. She could walk in and say, like, hey, I don't want to get a B. I've got this perfect GPA. What could I do? Or how could I study? Or before the final, what do I need to know? She said, that teaches our kids that they're capable. And that gives them confidence.
7: Oh, yeah. I'm thinking of examples from college professor friends of mine who've had parents call. And they say, oh, I'm actually not legally able to talk to you about their information because they're adults. Yeah. You know, that kind of transition from adolescence to adulthood is hard for parents to accept.
27: It is. And, you know, and I think we can start very, very young with teaching our kids how to advocate for themselves. And I don't want to say it's just like throw your kids to the wolves. There is so much wonderful preparation that you can do. Yeah. So if a kid wants to go talk to a teacher and they're nervous, role play. Okay, like, I'm the teacher, what would you say? And they might say, I don't know. And say, well, here are some options. I think a lot of times in our society, we think you either do everything or you do nothing.
7: Right. We're so black and white in our thinking.
27: And really in between there is a really beautiful balance of scaffolding, of understanding who your kid is, what they might need, where they're like a not quite as good, where mm-hmm. they might need some help, mm-hmm. might need some practice, might need some suggestion, and that's totally great. But then also,

0: applies. We have to let our kids experience hard things, and that also means hard feelings. This one can really dig at the parental urge to protect your kids. Helping our kids navigate social disappointment is really about helping them interpret and process uncomfortable or painful social experiences that they have so that they can be more resilient. One of the things that I've really tried to work on with some of my teens who feel deeper is to help them understand, put yourself in those shoes. You don't get invited to something. So there are times when you've said no. Why did you say no?
1: Right.
0: You had something else to do. You weren't feeling like you wanted to hang out, whatever it was. My favorite thing to say is like, how many people did they invite? Four. Are they in your top four? Probably not. Okay, cool. Would you like for them to be in your top four? Kinda. Let's spend more time with them. Let's invite them to things, you know, realizing that very many things in our life are not as personal as we think they are.
1: Yeah. Oh, that's such an important skill. I wish I could transport that from my brain into each of my kids' brains too, because it feels so personal.
0: I've talked to a lot of moms where a lot of things feel personal.
1: Yeah, you're right.
0: Even
1: I'm
0: from
1: talking about myself. I really am. No, it does.
0: And I think
1: everyone's literally hanging out but me.
0: Right.
1: Yeah. Literally all my friends were at the, and they posted about it. And why wasn't I invited?
0: Totally.
1: I know.
0: Not because you don't ski.
1: Yeah.
0: Not because you're not a skier.
1: Not because you don't live there.
0: Not because you live in a different state, but they thought, how could we exclude Lisa on this girl's trip? Yeah, whatever it is.
1: It's so true.
0: But even like I've noticed, especially as kids get older, even moms feeling that way about their kids.
1: Oh,
0: like,
1: yeah.
0: Oh, they're trying to hurt my feelings. They don't want to connect. They don't care, you know? And it's like, nope. Almost never. Almost never is it about you. Almost always it's about them.
1: I will say that I've been following your social account for a long time. Long time listener, first time caller. That note that you play on that is one of my favorites. You just call it out. And most people don't do that. You're like, it's not personal. I know what you're thinking. And guess what? No, it's not about you. They're not worried about you. They're just worried about themselves. And I just love it because it shouldn't feel so groundbreaking, but it is.
0: Yeah.
1: And we can all benefit from that.
0: I think so. I think I'm a better mom. I'm a better friend. I'm a better neighbor. I'm a better spouse. All of the things when I'm not so focused on it being about me.
1: Ah, well said. You know? Okay, so I wanted to ask you about this idea of being self-aware about that, right? Mm-hmm. What do you think sort of breeds this kind of self-awareness? You don't want to be self-absorbed, but you do want to be self-aware. So how do you judge that as you're doing that and give cues to other people?
0: So with my kids, I think really like looking outside yourself is just so key. I remember, this is like slightly embarrassing, but I remember the first time when I was like, oh, people feel differently than I do.
1: Huh, that's weird. Different worldview.
0: People prioritize different things than I do. People have different values than I do. I have an example. So talking to some teens, they were talking about how one of their friends is just like not loyal. Mm-hmm. They're always like jumping from different group to different group. And they were just very frustrated by it. I just said, have you ever thought that maybe variety is more important to them? Like is really, really important to them. They just love variety.
1: Yeah, as a core value.
0: It's not that they don't like you.
1: Yeah, it's
0: not
1: personal.
0: They don't love the friends, but they love variety. And they were like, but they're not being loyal. I was like, are they not? Like, are they being a mean friend? Are they unkind? Do they talk badly about you? Are they putting you down in front of other people? Or are they just looking for some variety?
1: Yeah.
0: And they were like, oh, well, I don't know. And I think questions can be very helpful in self-reflection.
1: Parents, we lay the groundwork for our kids when it comes to social resilience. If we can model giving others the benefit of the doubt and not making everything personal, that's a powerful pattern for our kids to follow. And it might mean some creative thinking, but it's such an important exercise. Finding empathy for people who rub you the wrong way so that you can appreciate differences instead of feeling like you either have to be everyone's cup of tea or that you're being attacked when you don't naturally connect with every person. This is good stuff. And our kids' confidence when they can do that, huge. And on a similar note, Brooke mentioned something to me that

0: she tells her kids to this point that I absolutely adore.
1: I think in a world that has a lot of opportunities for us to compare and to see something that looks ideal or seems ideal, as parents, being able to give our kids the confidence to say, this is who I am, and I like really like it. And for me, a lot of that comes from God loves variety, and he intentionally made us to look and think and act and do different, because that makes a really beautiful whole.
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3: 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Just be there, present. No obligation, no pressure, no ticking clock. As perfect as that may sound, few of us permit ourselves the chance. We're modern, busy, and connected. Jared Anderson found that his mental health utterly depends on wonder and whimsy in the presence of nature. He speaks about it from the heart on the latest episode of the Constant Wonder podcast.
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2: Welcome back to The Lisa Show. When you believe that God loves variety, you worry less about having to live up to one standard or having to fit into one group. You believe that other people have real and different feelings and that it's okay, and that there's a place for you if you can't always relate or don't feel comfortable in every situation. That's not personal. Yes, letting our kids go through hard stuff will help their confidence. But there are actually some very easy things that can build our kids' self-esteem, and it starts with teaching them manners. Brooke pointed out that there are a few social habits which can make all of the difference because of the way they affect how the world treats you.
1: I think when you know how to act in individual situations and you feel confident about that, you have so much more confidence. You can walk into a room that maybe there's like an unknown, maybe it's new people. But if you know how to introduce yourself, walking into a room is not nearly as hard as it is when you're like, I actually don't know what to do about this. When you know that you don't leave one person out, you don't kick people off a group text, then when that situation comes up, you already know what the right thing is. It doesn't feel nearly as difficult. When you know that you're going to go, if you're at an event and people start cleaning up, that you're someone who pitches in, like you also start putting away chairs and taking dishes into the kitchen, you're someone that other people look to and you're like, I would like that person around. Like when you're a great house guest and your friend's mom is like, he is welcome anytime. Mm-hmm. He was so nice to the younger kids. He was so respectful. He didn't take food all over the house. He respected privacy and didn't go into my bedroom, you know, things like that. And like, oh my gosh, yes, he can come anytime. We're so happy to have him. All of a sudden, that kid's the kid who's welcome anytime. And it's because he knows how to act in social situations. And it makes a huge difference as opposed to the kid who's like your friend, because teenagers do things like this. Mm-hmm. Yeah, my mom said you're like not very nice at our house, so you can't come again.
2: Yeah.
1: Which is another manner we can work on. But just knowing how to act.
2: You know that kid.
1: Makes, right? Some of us have kids that need work sometimes, you know?
2: Yeah, it's okay.
1: But I think it makes a big difference in who it they does. Are internally.
2: Yeah, and it makes that feedback from other people, other adults in their lives other than their parents mean more to them. Like, oh, you are a pleasure to have over, or you are delightful. It was so nice to meet you. That kind of feedback and praise from other adults, whether it's expected or unexpected, adds to that confidence.
1: Really does. I have a kind of a cute story from one of my boys. So a couple of the manners talk about acknowledging adults,
2: yep.
1: Right? And so you don't walk into somebody's house and pretend like the adult isn't there. You have a short conversation. You introduce yourself. And anyway, so he had taken this girl on a date and, of course, went up to the door and her parents were there. And he's like, I just had a quick conversation with them, you know. And they left. He took her out. He had a lot of fun. And she called him later and she was like, oh my gosh, my parents love you. Like, they love you. And he turned to me and he's like, Mom, the bar is low.
6: Like, I had a 2-minute conversation.
1: That's,
6: and that
1: all
6: was
1: he did.
6: Just
1: looked them in the
6: amazing.
1: Eye, shook their hand,
6: yeah.
1: Said who he was, asked them a few questions, because one of the manners is like, start a conversation. And he just said, the bar is really low. And I think that's what happens, is kids who understand this, they stand out in the best ways. Mm-hmm. And it's just this positive feedback loop.
2: Teaching and practicing with kids, even skills as simple as how to introduce yourself and how to make basic conversation with adults, can create a positive feedback loop, which boosts their confidence and increases their readiness for the outside world. And Brooke had some suggestions for how to work on this together and why it's so important.
1: Well, right now there's a bunch of studies that are talking about how young adults are going into the workforce, and it's not that they don't have the educational skills or technical skills they need. But they are losing jobs and losing out because they literally don't know how to have a conversation, or they are wearing inappropriate things to work, or they're saying things that are offensive because they just haven't really thought about it. And I think some of these skills are just so important, like you said, not just for being little, but for the rest of your
6: life. Just translating. I love it. Are there any communication skills that you have identified that really pack the biggest punch for connection and confidence?
1: So there's two that I would love to share. The first one is super easy. It's just being able to go back and forth in a conversation.
6: Oh, yeah.
1: So we like to say, just throw the ball back. So somebody asks you a question, you answer, and then you ask the question back. As an adult, I cannot believe how many people still do not understand this skill. I've been in rooms, at parties, all the things where I have literally asked every single question I could even think of.
6: Yep.
1: And then it just dies because I've forgotten any more questions. And so that person has just shared so many things without ever returning the question. So that one is such an easy skill for parents to help their kids understand. Pass the ball back. Answer, pass it back.
6: It is such a hard thing for adults to learn. I will say, as a mature woman in a dating world, being absolutely shocked about how few people know how to do that.
1: Yeah.
6: And I'm like, I can do this all day. Occupational hazard. I'm an interviewer. I think, oh, wow, I've been talking to this person for how long? And not one question.
1: Not one.
6: From them.
1: Yeah.
6: Not one.
1: They don't even know if I have children. Like
6: they don't know anything about me.
1: There was not one question.
6: They don't know anything about me. Yeah.
1: Well, and I think it also shows how many people are so excited to talk about themselves, which is great.
6: Which is great. Which is what you want.
1: How great is that? That all it takes is a couple questions for someone. So I think remembering that everyone would love to share a little bit about them. So that's the first thing that I think is so easy and a pattern we can really help our kids understand. The second thing is a little trick that I feel like has really helped me and helped my kids, and it is in one of the manners books, but it's to make an observation and then ask a question if you don't know what to say. So I think there's a lot of kids, a lot of teens, a lot of adults who literally like, I would love to start a conversation. I don't know how.
6: Yeah.
1: And so it's like, make an observation, ask a question. So for instance, I love your outfit. It is so cute. Where did you get it? Observation, question. For teens, something like, oh, I see you're wearing a Utah Jazz hat. Are you a basketball fan? Getting into this habit can really help them open a door. Like when I came here and I'm doing an interview with you, I know we're going to have a conversation. But if you're sitting next to somebody that you don't know, or if you've been in class for a while with someone, or if you're at a new event or at a party and you don't know who anyone is, it makes it really, really easy for a conversation to be started.
6: Oh, yeah. Oh, I love that. I love talking to people. I talk to strangers and stuff. And it is interesting that some of my kids or some people will be like, don't do that. People don't want to talk to you. And I'm like, some people don't. Some people are dying to. Like,
1: Well, and well done on your confidence, because that's like the perfect example of who I want my kids to be at some point. I know teenagers are different, but I would love for them to be like, yeah, some people might not, but some people do.
6: I just remember being at like Disneyland with my dad as a 12-year-old and being like, oh my gosh, he talks to everybody. Like, what? Like, stop it. And he speaks several languages. And so he would speak to them in their language. And the kids, we would just roll our eyes. I am that adult. So I don't know what happened between 12 and adult, but I'll be standing in the grocery store line and be like, peaches, right? Love peach season. It's amazing, right?
7: And my kids look at me like, what are you doing? And I'm like, I'm entertaining myself. We're entertaining each other. When you're out in the wild, I just want to meet people and talk and have interest instead of being insular. Not everyone is like that. Man, I get it. My kids have driven this point home. I understand. Because I think that at different times in my life that I wasn't like that. Accounting for different sort of personality tests, how do you adjust that to the critic who will say, I've one child in particular who's the voice in my head that's like, stop doing that. People don't want you to make an observation and ask a question. What is your rebuttal?
1: So for me, I would say I would rather throw a connection crumb out and see if they take it. And if they're not interested, I'm totally happy to end the conversation. So if somebody's like, if you say peach season, right? And somebody's like, yeah, you have enough social awareness to know that this is not a conversation that's going to continue. You can go to the person in front of you and say peach season.
6: And I have a master's degree in awkward interactions.
1: Right. But if you're being honest, percentage-wise, of all the people that you've started a conversation with, what is the percentage of someone that is like, you can tell, please do not talk to me?
6: I mean, I would say 10%.
1: Yeah.
6: 10%, I would say, and I can read it.
1: Yeah.
6: Oh, you're in your zone or you don't want it, that's okay. Mm-hmm. And I'm not offended by things like that.
1: No, it's great because that other 90% was probably really hopeful to have a connection moment. And I think that's one of the hardest things about the society we live in is people are starving for a connection, but people aren't willing to be the person that creates it.
6: Yeah.
1: And so yay for every Lisa Valentine Clark out there.
6: No, I'm not saying that.
1: And you know, but really, I think connection is really powerful. And I also think the more we do it, the better we get.
6: Society doesn't encourage us to connect. If anything, we've found ways to avoid having to actually talk face to face. I see you, Zoom. But we still need connection, not because everyone has to be an extrovert and not because every situation needs a conversation or every conversation has to be fun, but because it's essential for life in our society and it's essential for our kids. And that's why we need to teach them how to initiate conversations. And at the very least, if you have the skill, then you can rise to the occasion when it's needed. I love this advice from Brooke Romney for helping teach our kids skills that give them confidence. A lot of that has to do with getting out of the way and letting them fail. Some of it is teaching them good manners and how to use them. Some of it is role-playing what you think are basic conversations so that they can practice social interactions. And sometimes it's helping them trust, as the hormones rage and tell them otherwise, that everyone's going through it and there is good in the people around them, even if they don't invite you on that ski trip. You're listening to The Lisa Show, and we'll be right back.
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6: Hi, welcome to the Council of Moms. I'm Lisa Valentine Clark, and I am a mother. I have 5 kids, 1 at home, 2 in college, and 2 on their own, adulting in real life. So there is a span there. And I love the Council of Moms, and I'm super grateful for the women that I have on this show here today to form this council. And I'll let them introduce themselves. Today we have...
14: Aloha, everyone. I'm G. I'm a mother of 5 as well. We have 3 in college, 2 that are applying to law school, and 1 that is working. Thank goodness someone's earning money. And... that's a good time in life, right? When they're paying their bills.
6: Right.
14: So happy to join you all today.
6: Thanks.
15: I'm Amy. I'm a mother to three boys. I have an adult who's out on his own, an adult who's living here at home, and an 11-year-old. So we are navigating what it means to give our input and to keep our mouths shut.
16: I love that.
17: And when you learn what that is, please tell me.
16: Yeah, seriously, don't hide it.
17: I'm Erica Price. I am a mother to five boys. I have two that are out of the house, one that keeps revolving dooring it in and out, and then two that are still at home.
16: Well, thank you so much for being here. As always, the Council of Moms, 10,000 hours is just the beginning. Blink, blink, blink, blink. Council of Moms, it's going well. It's going really well. I think it's going well. It's going well. I like that one. That feels like me.
15: Yeah.
16: Council of Moms made with real moms. We've got our real moms here, and we've got our real mom questions. Here's today's question. Moms, this is my nightmare. My 16-year-old is driving, and I thought this was going to change my life in a good way. Rather than me spending so much time ferrying kids to activities, one of them would now be able to transport themselves and maybe even contribute to the family by occasionally giving their rides to their siblings. This was the vision in my head. Instead, this new mobility has started lots of conversations about curfews and boundaries and responsibilities and privileges. And in the meantime, I see my 16-year-old less than ever because we don't have the one-on-one time we used to have when I was driving them everywhere. This is uncharted territory for me, and I wasn't prepared to define so many house rules at once. Council of Moms. How do you support your teenagers' independence in age-appropriate ways while also keeping them safe?
15: I just have to first say that if you're listening to this, the whole council is just nodding in sympathy and love. Every word of that question.
16: Like a nervous smile on their face. Like, oh,
15: that's right.
16: That's
15: right. Like, this is hard. This is hard. It's such a tricky stage of parenting. And that really, I think the driver's license in many ways defines the stage ahead where you're starting to take, no pun intended, a back seat to so many of their decisions. For so long, we've been in charge of everything. Their very survival, their literal survival has been up to us. And then there comes this weird period where we shift away from that. And it's hard. I think it's really challenging to support that independence. But then realize, oh, you're not ready for all that independence yet. So we do have to set some boundaries, and we do have to, instate these new rules that, that's not what we were. That's not the plan we had. We thought this would be just fun that you could drive now. Oh, just so much sympathy for that.
17: And help me out.
15: Yeah. Yeah.
16: But you're totally not thinking about that. Weird.
15: Weird.
16: Yeah.
15: Very unusual.
16: You do bring up a good point that one thing that I always like to say about motherhood is it's never just the one thing, right?
17: Yeah.
16: It uncover when you have a developmental moment like getting a driver's license, it reintroduces, there's a lot of other things going on, and it just feels a little bit more intense because it is a shift in life. And so, of course, you're talking about curfews and boundaries and safety, and not just for me, a driver's license and having them out on the road is a reminder that not everyone keeps the rules of the road just because you do. Like, all that safety idea is paramount because they're just thinking, oh, you don't trust me. Why are you getting? And I'm like, oh, no. I just don't trust everybody else on the road,
15: That's right.
16: And that kind of obviously is a door that opens up of like, you're getting more independence and getting out into the world. And I got to teach you some more stuff that you have to know because it is life and death stuff.
17: Yeah. Serious. I feel like I've had it easy in some ways because I've had a kid that has type 1 diabetes. And so
15: Erica.
16: Yeah, that sounds easy. Where are you going with this, Erica? The opposite of easy. We're all like, where is she going with this?
17: Okay. Not the diabetes. That's been a whole other thing. But in order for my diabetic to drive, You have to go through a rigorous process to make sure that your blood sugars are in check, that your doctor signs off that says, you know, yeah, you can trust him to drive. I mean, it's a lot. And then even just for a regular driver, you have to have your eyes checked. You have to, you know, and I just feel like if this is required by law for you to drive, then guess what? There's also some things that me as a mother can demand as well. And, you know, maybe that's responsibility in other areas. Maybe that's that I need to see outward thinking, because outward thinking is so important when you're driving. You've got to be thinking about everyone else around you. So if you're not being helpful, if you're not being respectful, if you're not, I don't know, like, I feel like we can have our own checkups with our kids to say, you're able to drive now, or you're not able to drive now, because I see you ticking the boxes that matter to us as a family and that will help you as an adult. So anyway,
14: I like
17: the diabetes kind of gives us a talking point into that.
6: Okay.
14: Yeah. I don't know about you guys, but man, when you do the driver's ed with your kid and he's actually in the church parking lot where there's like nothing in sight for like so many hundreds of yards, and you're just like, oh my gosh, we're just going in circles, right?
6: Yeah.
14: And you're just like, I don't know how this person, and you know, what would always make me nervous is the braking, brake, brake. I'd say brake, you know, and then bam.
16: My kids are always like, why are you pushing your foot down on
14: the floor?
16: No reason.
14: And then you add the radio that's going to be on. And then you add the friends that are in the back that's screaming about something or other. And then the phones. I mean, it's a lot. And I feel like even some kids have postponed getting their driver's license, right? A little bit later, because they don't want all that responsibility. And then the insurance rates. Hello. For those boys, I mean, it's a lot to manage.
6: It's a lot.
14: In our family, we're always dealing with a budget. And I feel like it's been a good thing in a way that we've had what we call 5 mile radius cars, right? You buy a car for about $1,000 and it's going to get you 5 miles. So that means you can't go on the freeway. And you can't go somewhere where I'm not going to be able to come and pick you up, right?
6: Yeah.
14: So anyways, it's just hilarious because they would either go from home to school to sports and back, and that's it. And so I don't know, maybe that helped them kind of curb like all the joyriding that they'd want to do.
17: That's a great idea.
15: I love that. And I think, too, we have to remember a teenager's job is to push back against whatever boundary we set up.
6: Yeah.
15: So no surprise when they get upset by a boundary. Our job as parents is to instate the boundary, and their job is to push back on it. And so that's part of what comes with this new territory, too, is that they're going to push back on all these new rules of curfew and responsibility and, you know, the privilege of driving, all that kind of stuff. If we can sort of expect that and not be surprised or dismayed by it. I think so much of what has hurt me as a parent have been things that are so developmentally normal for my kids to do. But I'm like, oh, I didn't think they'd ever do that. Or, you know, feeling sad about it when that is literally their job, their developmental stage of life to do those things. Yeah. I think that can help us too when we are in those transition times. Like, of course, they're going to show up that way. Not a big problem that they're doing it because that's their job. And I've, you know, had to have my husband remind me of this when I've been dismayed. Like, I can't believe he just said that. He's like, yeah, that's his job. Remember? It's so helpful to say they're going to push back. You know, they're not going to like a curfew. They're going to think they can do everything, you know?
17: Mm-hmm. Another thing that I think is developmentally normal is they want justification. And I was not always great at justifying why I had a rule. And I feel like I'm the mom. I was raised in a house where you just, the mom was the mom and the dad was the dad, and you just followed what they said and they gave no justification. But I think our kids live in a time where we can respect our kids a little bit more to give them justification. And I think if they can talk it through the, you know, the curfews, like, well, this is why I think you should be home. And they can say, well, this is why I think I should be given another hour. I think a lot of good can come from that. I think it can actually show collaborative, you know, respect for each other. And maybe as a mom, I really try to say yes as often as I possibly can. And so if they have a really good point for it, it's like, okay, Yes. And I come off looking amazing.
16: Yeah. It's true. You do.
17: Mom.
15: Yeah. Yeah.
17: But I don't know. Talking it through, I think, is important. And
15: oh, yeah. It pays off so many dividends because they feel respected and they feel valued. Mm-hmm. You care what they say and you are willing to like shift according to their good argument or whatever, their good reasons. I mean, I think it's such a relationship builder. It can be such a relationship builder where you then hopefully they meet you at that level of respect when you have something that's not negotiable to say.
17: Yeah, right? Absolutely.
16: Yeah, because we all have good reasons.
14: Yeah. I think it's important too for them to realize the bigger picture. Okay. You're in a family.
16: Yeah.
14: We have five kids, right?
16: Yep.
14: If so-and-so is going to the same practice or the same area you're going, you need to take them. Like they have to understand that they've got to work together. It's not that we have six cars in the driveway mm-hmm. and all the gas that you guys want to use, you know, and all the money for all your friends to come in with you because you got to drop them off every which way. Mm-hmm. But I think it's important for them to realize the dynamics of your family and try and see how they can help out. We had the oldest son who was a saint. I would call him a peacemaker and they would call him grandpa because every time he'd drive around, he would be the responsible one. They're like, oh, grandpa's here to pick us up. It's like, grandpa. And then they're like, that's your older brother. Yeah, well, he's here. You know, it was like, anyways, he's not going to like that. But he was such a blessing in my life to have the younger ones underneath him. Of course, they went their own way because by the time the youngest one was old enough, it wasn't a big deal anymore. He didn't have to drive everyone around. But I think it's good for them to have that perspective. It's not always about you, but look out for your brothers and sisters as well.
16: And you have that responsibility.
15: Yeah, the privilege. I think privilege is mentioned in that question. The privilege of having a car may come with some additional responsibilities. And that's okay, too. What a great lesson that is, right?
16: Yeah.
15: You will have some things to do and some things to be responsible for because you have the privilege of driving.
16: Yeah. But implicit in this question as well, well, actually, explicitly, she says, like, I'm also spending less time with them. Like we're not in the car and they want their independence. And I just want to validate that in the question. Yeah. It did seem to me that something happened at 16. They're going out with their friends more. Friends have always started to be a little bit more important to them and their identity, even like years before. But 16 does seem like a rite of passage in our culture, not just with the driver's license, but with the, it's all about friends, it's high school. And I remember an older mom telling me when my kids were younger, like when I was like lamenting when my kids were little about, like, oh, they grow up so fast. Like everyone says that, but like, I just feel like we get to one stage and then they're next and it's all changing. And they said, just wait till they get into high school. It's like it speeds up. Mm-hmm. Like four times. And I was like, what? And she's like, yeah, it's like they go into high school and then you blink and they're graduating. And I hate that that's true.
17: Yep.
16: I have found that to be true too. And I think it's because you do see them less because they are working part-time usually, or they're doing after-school things, or they have a part-time job, and friends are so much more important, and they have plans in the weekend and in the car, and all the things is different than when they're eight and they come home from school and they're like, what's for the snack? What are we doing? You know, like,
15: and the time that they really want to talk to you in high school is right when you've gone to bed.
17: Yes. Yes. Yes.
14: I love that. That's right.
15: When confirmed. They really
16: and you're
15: share.
16: So tired. Yep.
15: Yeah. Yeah, that is part of the pain, for sure.
16: And then what did they say? And then what did they say? Blink, blink. Really? And what did you say? Blink, blink. Blink, blink.
14: Oh, it's true, though. You got to take those times where you can, you know. And
15: it's like
14: hard.
15: She was saying,
16: and you feel it. Don't you feel that? Like, you're talking to me. Okay, what do you want to know?
14: Exactly.
15: Yes.
14: They're going to share something. Your ears kind of perk up because, you know, they're excited about the guy or what he said to her, how he looked at her, or something like that. And I think, you know, you just stay in the moment with your kids and enjoy every stage they go through, not wishing that You know, they were
16: younger, you're not crazy.
14: Older.
16: It's happening. You're going to see them less. Take whatever you can get.
15: Yeah, I guess that is the trade-off. You don't have to drive them around as much, but you have to stay awake longer when they want to talk to you. I mean,
16: and to make sure they get home, okay?
15: Yes, right. Yeah.
16: And they don't break down or get into an accident or something.
17: Yes.
14: Yeah, you always dread those calls, those late-night calls where it's like, okay, what happened?
15: Yeah.
14: You know, that's all you think in your mind. It's like, where are you? Is everyone safe? Yeah. You know, that sort of thing.
17: For the times when they are not interested in talking to you, I would love to say that after every party and every date that the kids wanted to come in and talk a ton, it just depends on my kid. Sometimes I have talkers and I have some that aren't. But I feel like we are really good at scheduling doctor's appointments and tooth cleanings and everything else. And yet I'm not sure when our kids get older that we schedule time with them. And I think we do. I think that's how we navigate this. And so we sit down once a week and we try to say, okay, tell me everyone's schedule. And then the question is, when should we do family time? Because it gives them a little bit of power and control and say in the matter. But I'm like, hey, I just need 2 hours with you. So like, what could we, like, is that a Wednesday? Is that when we're going to do it? Or is that Sunday? Yeah. Or like, when are we doing this? And then they know this is scheduled. You don't get to go like abandon mom. You get to be with mom for those 2 hours and with the family. But
15: but really sometimes,
17: but with mom as well.
16: Sure.
15: Yeah.
17: Because that's they're, if you just let entropy happen, you will not see your kids.
16: That is so true. Having those like rituals in your family of like, well, hey, we always do this. But I like what you're saying, Erica, too, about just being flexible and giving them a little bit of control over that. But because it's like respecting the things that they want to do. So maybe you have a family night where you're, you know, together one night, but it doesn't always have to be on the same, you know, it could change the day of the week depending on when everyone else is available.
17: Yep. Yep.
16: I like that.
14: I really like how you said that, Erica. And our family, we'd be running in 1,000 different directions. And sometimes my husband would just, we had this term, it's called Manuia time, where everyone just breaks. Like you just, every schedule's cleared. And typically we would get in the car, get some snacks at like a 7-Eleven or Maverick, you know, so everyone's happy with a drink or chips or candies or whatever, and go for a drive. And in that drive, we would talk and we'd share our feelings. And it was something nice where no sibling would feel like they're put on the spot, you know, but they're all sharing together. And I think as those traditions happen in your family, you're modeling what you want them to do in their families because they see what's successful, what's held, you know, the family together. And I think you're right. You have to put those things in place because it doesn't just happen.
17: Yeah. Love that.
16: Oh, I do. You know, a lot of people come to the Council of Moms and look for, like, am I just doing this right? Is this, you know, like you sort of check in with other moms, don't you, that are a little older than you or younger than you of like, am I being unreasonable? So I'd love to ask, especially with this question of when she's like, there was this vision I had in my head about how it was supposed to be. If someone came to you and said, okay, so is this realistic? What kind of boundaries and rules do you guys think are appropriate for someone who's 16 who is driving? What do you think is like, cause I've talked to a lot of like younger moms who are like, where do you even start with that? And I'm just curious what your rules have been and how they've changed.
15: I just think it's so important. And this is hard, especially for kids. Sometimes we have to treat each kid as an individual case. Like G's just talking about her oldest son who could have all the responsibility in the world because he was ready for it.
16: And Grandpa knew the rules.
15: Yeah, Grandpa knew the rules. Yeah.
16: He understood the assignment.
15: Yeah. Yes, oh my gosh, right? And so that's hard. If your next kid needs a little tighter rein, that's difficult for kids. But maybe that's when we teach them life's not fair. I don't know. I don't think there's a hard and fast rule that I don't know how well it works.
16: Oh, I like that.
15: to say, yeah. I think there's so much comfort in saying, this is what we do in our family, and this is the rule for everyone. And I think there are times when we have to say, this kid is showing extra responsibility. And maybe that's where we start. Maybe,
16: or this is a unique experience.
15: And, yeah, responsibility loosens when you show that you have, you know, kind of like you were saying, Erica, when I see these behaviors, I know you're ready for this. So yes. I don't know that that's all that helpful.
16: Like so I have used phrases like that of like, well, you know, you're doing well in school, or you're all of your assignments are in and you're helping out around the house. So this is a privilege. Yeah, that's yeah. okay. I think maybe we can extend your curfew for a little bit because you have everything. And I've also said the contrary of like, listen, you don't have all your assignments in. You don't, you're lucky that I'm even going to let you go out. Like, don't push yeah. it. Yeah. Like, this is not a privilege that you have earned.
15: Yeah. yeah. A great phrase I learned is, this doesn't seem to be working for you.
16: I like
15: which
16: that.
15: It's so great. Instead of saying, it's not working for me that. To have you out.
16: I love that. This doesn't seem to be working for you.
15: Yeah, this doesn't seem to be working for you. Getting you know, to school on time, getting your assignments in, and having all these privileges with the car doesn't seem to be working for you. So we're going to dial back.
16: I do love that.
17: I love that.
14: I was going to just add that, you know, like you're saying, with each child, it's going to be different. I think for us, we just stress communication, right?
17: Yes.
14: Because mom and dad are concerned.
16: Yes.
14: And so it's not that we care about the curfew as much as we care about you. So if you don't tell us what's going on, where you're at, that you're okay, that so-and-so is mom's picking you guys up or whatever the arrangements are, that's when we start to worry, you know? And I feel like if your kids know that you love them and you're concerned for them, you just need that communication.
16: Yeah. Mm-hmm.
14: Then it kind of takes away from like the checklist versus I love you as a person. I want to keep you safe. I want to have all this time with you.
16: Yeah.
14: But you need to let me know what is going on.
17: I love that. I love that so much. And in fact, I was just talking to a teenager yesterday, and they said, it's so important that we can talk to you about and know that it is possible that maybe we could extend our curfew a little bit, because they're like, what you don't know, mom, is if you are like just draconian about the, you know, the midnight or the 11 or whatever your curfew is, I don't know. You will have us maybe driving home at like 75 miles an hour so that we can get home and we're endangering ourselves. Whereas if we're in the middle of a movie and it has 20 minutes left, we know we can call and say, mom, there's 20 minutes left. Is that okay? And I'm like, yes, communication. Thank you. Please just communicate with me, because you are more important than the curfew. I will say this though. You darn well better call me before the curfew. Like, don't call me after the curfew.
14: Call me before. Don't take advantage of me.
17: Yes. Do not. I've already got enough things to worry about.
16: Yes. I can't tell you how many conversations have ended with me just being so frustrated and going, I'm just really tired. And they're like, just go to bed. And I'm like, I cannot sleep until I know that all of my baby chickens are in the coop and the house is locked up. And they're like, that's weird. And I'm like, no, it's not weird.
17: It's not.
16: I'm obsessed with you.
14: Yeah.
16: And it's my job to keep you safe. So that whole idea of just go to sleep and I'll be home wherever, I just think is the funniest thing ever. Because I said, what you're doing is, even if I do doze off, I'm going to wake up in a startle at 2 a.m. being like, are you here? Wandering around. Yeah. Like, we're not doing that. Like, you're going to give me a heart attack. And trying to get them to realize that it's, you know, it's actually not super safe to drive late at night. Weird.
17: Yeah.
16: And things like that, and trying to get them to have this sense of responsibility. But I like that. I think it's better just to say, you know, this idea of community, and I don't think this is working for you.
15: Listen, I'm going to admit this, that I can go to sleep before my kids are home. I do.
16: Good for you.
15: I know.
16: I'm
15: just here to normalize it if it's possible.
16: That.
15: Because I used to think that was a bad mom. Like, what kind of mom goes to sleep before her kids?
16: I just have a panic attack.
15: Yeah. I can do it now. And it has to do a lot, you know, with my, with what I know my kids are up to and that kind of thing. You know, they've got the track record and all of that.
16: Right.
15: So if there's a mom out there who does go to sleep, I just want to say to you, I'm with you. I do too. I go to sleep. Yeah. My kids are older now. So that's part of it too. But I do. I go to sleep. I can't stay up that late sometimes, you guys. I got things to do in the morning, you know?
17: Amy, I had a friend who went to sleep too, but this was her trick. She would set her alarm for the curfew. And she's like, if my alarm goes off and you haven't come in and shut it off, then we're in trouble.
15: Oh, that's good.
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24: I'm Debbie Russ with the BBC News. The Nigerian government says more than 300 people have been freed in what it's described as the largest ever rescue operation by the security forces in a single day. Makwachi Okafor reports.
25: Those freed include 163 people abducted during an attack in February on Woro community in Kwara State, where dozens were killed. 145 others had been taken in Niger State, but authorities have not provided details about the circumstances of their kidnapping. It's not clear whether any suspects were detained in the operation to free them. The victims are receiving medical care at a military site before being reunited with their families. President Bola Tinubu describes the operation as a sign of improved coordination among Nigeria's security agencies.
24: In a vote that's seen as having implications for the future direction of the US Democratic Party, a left-winger has defeated a candidate seen as more centrist in a primary to contest a Senate seat in Michigan. The victor, Abdul El-Sayed, narrowly beat Haley Stevens, a moderate supported by Democrat Party leaders. Here's our North America correspondent, Anthony Zerka.
0: It exposed the divides in the Democratic Party between centrists, the Democratic establishment here in Washington, D.C., that backs candidates that they deem to be electable, and the grassroots liberal wing of the Democratic Party that wants fighters, people who are going to take it to Donald Trump, fully embrace left-wing policy proposals like taxing the wealthy, cutting off United States military aid to Israel, providing government-run health insurance to all Americans, and getting money out of politics.
24: Iran's foreign ministry spokesman says a joint announcement with Oman of a new route through the Strait of Hormuz is being finalized, so long as what he's described as certain third parties do not interfere. Here's Frank Gardner.
1: The deal, which is yet to be publicly endorsed by Donald Trump, envisages inbound shipping to the Gulf, passing along a northern route close to Iran's coast and under its notional control. Outbound shipping would pass to the south, avoiding an area believed to be sown with sea mines. That doesn't sound that different from the long-standing traffic separation scheme that's been in place in the Strait of Hormuz since 1968. But what's changed is that Iran's Revolutionary Guards Corps are now insisting on exerting some kind of sovereign control over the strait.
24: It's unclear whether Washington would accept any deal in which Tehran maintained control of the channel. Germany's Interior Minister Alexander Dobrindt has warned about a new level of danger after what appears to be an attempted drone attack on a major airport. A drone packed with explosives was discovered overnight at Leipzig Airport, close to a Ukrainian cargo plane. Another aircraft collided with an unidentified object shortly after it took off from Leipzig, forcing it to make an unscheduled landing. BBC News.
3: What I wish they knew is that there are a lot of complexities with this next stage of life. And caregiving is a huge piece of that.
20: Welcome to The Lisa Show, where we take a good look at life. As a teenager, I remember hearing a conversation my parents were having with their siblings about how my grandma shouldn't be driving anymore. They said things like, she should know, or it's getting dangerous. And I thought, well, if it's so clear, why wouldn't everyone just be on the same page? Just tell her, sheesh, it's not that complicated. Oh boy, don't you just love the decisiveness and confidence of a teenager? So clear, right? Well, yeah, no, not at all. My parents will kill me if I say this on the podcast, but they are now the elderly age my grandma used to be when they were having that conversation. The problem is that they do not identify as old. So talking to them about this stuff is hard. I mean, I don't blame them. I don't like it when my kids make jokes about me getting older. Sure, I don't know how to use all the TVs in my house or know how they work. They're all different. I didn't set them up. Or how to turn on all the safety features on my phone. But you know what? I taught them how to eat food with a fork and how to read. So let's just settle down when it comes to telling me what to do. Yeah, the irony is not lost on me. It is hard to talk about issues surrounding aging with your parents. It's fraught with emotion and lost independence and dread of the unknown. And I stand by this, and it's why I'm talking about it on the podcast. It is worse if you don't talk about these things and just see what happens. So that's why I brought my friend Alan Ormsby into the studio today. Alan is a state director for AARP, or the American Association of Retired Persons. He's devoted his career to helping the retired community get the resources they need. So I knew he was the perfect person to ask about helping our aging parents. Today, he's going to touch on several things that should be on our radars as inevitable caregivers, including who should be on your parents' care team, which medical and legal documents you'll need, the safety hazards you should watch out for, preventing and dealing with scams, how to approach the driving dilemma, what you should know about mental health, and signs to look for that your parent may need additional care. Yep, we're covering it all because all of this is important. So here's Alan.
3: So my name is Alan Ormsby, and I'm the state director for AARP in Utah.
20: Okay, so I get the
6: letter. I turn 50. I make a joke of it because it's like, I didn't think this day would come. I think I'm a little bit too young. Why are we getting these letters at 50?
3: Yeah, so AARP really does focus our efforts on everybody from 50 and older. But once you turn 50, you really are starting to kind of shift gears a little bit into, okay, what's the next big piece of my life? And so, yeah, we feel like at 50, people are starting to think about, they're not thinking about retirement at 50, but they're starting to think, have I done enough? Am I prepared? What's going to happen to me as a caregiver? Am I going to need care as I get older? There's lots of thinking that goes along those lines at starting around 50.
6: Do you feel that most people are prepared for these scenarios?
3: No, I don't think most people at 50 are even close to being prepared.
6: I suspected that. You're talking to one of your friends and you know, oh, they are not ready. What do you wish that they knew?
3: What I wish they knew is that there are a lot of complexities with this next stage of life. And caregiving is a huge piece of that. Chances are pretty good. Most of them have had some caregiving experience with their children. But chances are also pretty good that their parents are relatively healthy, they're relatively stable, and they don't recognize that in maybe 10 years, 12 years, when they're loved ones are now pushing 80, 85, there's a very different set of needs than when our parents are in their young 70s.
6: The tables will turn. Mine are definitely at a steep slant right now, so I know I'm barreling towards a new phase with my parents. And it's not just me. We will find ourselves needing to care for the parents that once cared for us. While this can be a tricky transition to navigate, Alan says the first step is to identify ourselves as caregivers now so we can start planning for the future.
3: I think the biggest challenge for most people who are caregivers is they don't think about it until the crisis hits, right? And the other piece of this, I think, that people forget is identifying themselves as caregivers. So a good example I'll just share from my life. I've been going over to my mom's house and taking care of her yard for 10 or 12 years. Not because she's not capable. She is perfectly capable to go outside, but she does not like to run the lawnmower. She doesn't like to have to start it, and she doesn't like to have to use it. And so I've been doing that. Am I a caregiver? Yeah, I am. And most people would not recognize that. They would say to themselves, oh, I just helped my mom out a little bit. Every single person who does any kind of caregiving really needs to identify themselves as a caregiver, because then they can start thinking, oh, okay, what do I need to do to prepare? Because right now, my mom is perfectly healthy. She lives on her own. She drives her own car. She gets her own groceries. But what's going to happen at that moment when she says, I'm not sure I feel safe to drive anymore? I'm not sure that I can walk up and down my stairs safely anymore. I'm not sure that the tripping hazards that are in my house are not going to cause me to have a bad fall. That's when people hopefully will go, oh yeah, I'm a caregiver. I've been a caregiver. And now I can think about all the preparation that I need to do to go a little deeper into that caregiving journey. I hope everybody understands that as a caregiver, the journey is awesome, right? I would never trade the Saturdays that I spend at my mom's house for the world. I'm going to get emotional. Jeez, sorry.
6: No, don't apologize.
3: But I know that she thinks of that sometimes as a burden, and I want her to know that it's not. I think every caregiver wants to have those really tender, sweet moments with the people that they love. So hoping that people understand caregiving is not a burden, but it is a journey. And it can be both the most rewarding period of our times and the hardest period of our lives. Yeah. Sorry, I get
6: all misty
3: over here.
6: Caregiving can be hard, but it doesn't have to be a burden. In fact, it can actually be a beautiful and bonding experience. But we won't see the beauty or enjoy the bonding if we're burned out or trying to do everything on our own. That's why Alan says that as caregivers, we need to form a team.
3: The first thing is start thinking about forming a team. Who are your experts? Who are the people that surround you that you can turn to for, you know, a shoulder to cry on, for some legal assistance? Because that's a big issue, substituted decision making, and who gets to make those choices? Healthcare related issues, that's such a heavy thing to have to try and carry when not only are you caring for someone you love, but now you're the translator. The doctor is telling you certain things, and they're telling the parents certain things, or they're telling your spouse certain things. And you've got to be the person who's there kind of paying attention to all those things so you can translate it later. Those are really heavy things. So you don't want to carry these burdens alone if you can help it. And so thinking about, you know, the members of your family and being really thoughtful and broad about what each of those people can bring. Who's the great lawnmower? Who's the person who can fix minor plumbing leaks? All those little things, start kind of putting your family and your friends and the neighborhood together as a team to surround people. I think that's really the first step.
20: Who is on your team? It's time to start filling out your roster.

0: Aging, I think, is one of the very, very best things. Okay, so back in the 1960s, they created something called the Older Americans Act. It's the Meals on Wheels people, but they do a whole lot more than just Meals on Wheels. So every county in the entire country is covered by an area agency on aging. People in the aging world will call them AAAs. And so you'll hear people say, oh, you should get in touch with your local AAA. It's not the folks who come and help change your tires.
1: Got it. Although they do great work.
0: They do great work.
1: Thank you for your service.
0: Right?
1: Yes.
0: These are the area agencies on aging.
1: And this is everywhere across the country.
0: Everywhere across the country. In fact, there's websites where you can go and you can find an 800 number that you can call and they'll tell you where your local area agency is. These are folks who are experts on all aspects of aging. Like I say, if your loved one needed Meals on Wheels, they're the people you would call. They can do in-home assessments. They can be the people that you call to say, I need grab bars in the shower. Who do I contact? And they'll have a list of contractors that, you know, can come and help put grab bars in your home. They might even be able, based on, you know, eligibility, they might be able to pay for those kinds of things. There are day programs. There's respite care. Some of those things will be potentially paid for depending on, you know, your asset level and things like that. So having them as a resource is a really, really good thing. And no one knows about
1: it. I was going to say, this is news to me. Wow.
0: Yeah.
1: If you remember nothing else, remember the name Area Agency on Aging or AAA. This should be your first stop for finding resources and answers to your questions. After I spoke with Alan, I decided to poke around on the internet to see if I could find my own area agency on aging. And not only was it the first search result that came up, but it had resources I didn't even know I needed. One of the most helpful pages I found was one devoted to advanced care planning. Caregivers will inevitably need a slew of documents, but the Area Agency on Aging says that there are a few documents you'll want to start with. I'll let Alan explain.
0: So probably the first thing that people need to think about is who's going to do substituted decision making for your medical care? An advance directive is the first thing that probably most people who have a loved one who's maybe going to eventually not be able to make their own decisions. Mm-hmm. That's the first step. And if you do it now, while the person has capacity, it's so much easier. So think about that as a first step. Another great form is what's called the Provider Order for Life-Sustaining Treatment, or PULSED. This replaces the old school DNR bracelets, the do not resuscitate bracelets. This isn't one you can fill out on your own. It's one you fill out with a doctor. It's a standing physician's order. The medical profession wants to do the right thing for everybody. They want to give people dignity. They want to honor people's wishes. But if they don't know what those wishes are, they have to revert back to baselines. And those baselines include a lot of really intrusive, invasive kinds of things that maybe we wouldn't want and maybe are really, really hard. And the other piece of this is that once those medical interventions start, it's really hard to reverse them.
1: If you don't make these decisions ahead of time for yourself or for your loved one, they will be made for you.
0: Exactly,
1: and it may
0: right.
1: create more problems. And that's why we need to talk about it now, right?
0: Have those hard conversations now while people are, you know, competent and not on a breathing tube, because that's going to be the best time to do it.
1: Okay, so let me pause right here because I know that was a lot of information to take in. Alan talked about two important documents that our parents should have. The first is an advance care directive. These can be part of a living will or trust. And if you'd like more information on what those are, please listen to our episode with estate planner Callie Stillman. Super helpful. It's important to get an advance care directive now before your parents can't make their own medical decisions. Knowing you're doing exactly what your loved ones wanted you to do for their care will give you peace of mind you cannot imagine. As someone who has had to make some of those decisions, trust me, it's important. And the second document you might want to get is called a provider order for life-sustaining treatment.

0: treatment, or POLST for short, P-O-L-S-T. This is the one your parents will need to fill out with their doctor to make sure that emergency responders and medical providers act in accordance with their wishes. Another document you'll need is what's called a durable power of attorney. This will help when it comes to your parents' finances.
1: So one of the things that you probably want to think about, too, in terms of legal protections is a durable power of attorney. A power of attorney basically means that I give you authority to step into my shoes and do certain things for me. We call it a durable power of attorney because that means it's going to survive the person becoming incapacitated. So even if a person becomes incapacitated, we want to make sure that there's someone who's going to take care of their bills, take care of the issues and challenges that they might have selling a home or, you know, disposing of property, helping them do whatever it is that they need to be done financially. And if you don't do that, it becomes very complicated and expensive. You have to go to court and get a conservatorship or a guardianship, and that can be thousands and thousands of dollars. And it's not always the right person, right? Mom or dad might have chosen son number two, and everybody in the family wants son number four. And all of a sudden, there are fist fights breaking out, and we don't want to see any of that, right?
0: Literally, right?
1: Yeah, literally.
0: Yeah, you've seen this. And so you can avoid that by having the conversation ahead of time.
1: That's exactly right. Yeah, you can have that by putting your financial tools in place. You know, anything that creates a lot of stress in a family, there probably is a legal solution to do now that's going to avoid those problems.
0: I want to repeat what Alan said. There is probably a legal solution to anything that creates stress in a family, and a durable power of attorney is one of those solutions. So are advanced care directives. Now, I know that initiating these types of conversations with our parents will be uncomfortable. Quite frankly, I'd rather floss with barbed wire. But I'll tell you what I dread more than that, and that's the family drama and not doing right by my parents. They deserve to have a voice in how their future plays out. So get the documents that can make sure that happens. We've talked about the two biggest concerns when it comes to caregiving, and that's medical and financial planning. But as you know, there are a lot of other day-to-day concerns that come with aging parents. The first is how to prevent falls. And this is no small detail. Falls always seem to come out of nowhere, and they can have devastating consequences on physical and mental decline. You're listening to The Lisa Show, and we'll be right back.
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1: Falls tend to be the beginning of the end. Why is a fall so bad? Well, there's several reasons. The first is your head is pretty far from the ground.
0: Yeah.
1: And when you are older, you're not always great at putting your hands out in front of yourself. You're not always great about catching yourself in any kind of way. And so when a person falls, frequently they will have brain injuries. And if a person does fall, you really do need to kind of go into concussion protocol mode and think about them as having a brain injury. many doctors are not super familiar with older adults. And when older adults fall, they don't always think to themselves, oh, that person has a brain injury. But we've done some research. I'm part of the Falls Coalition for Utah, and there's some great people who've done some amazing research, and they find that people have brain injuries in more than half of all falls. Even minor falls, there are brain injuries, concussions.
6: Over half.
1: Yeah, over half.
6: So this is a big concern. Can we prevent it?
1: Yes, there are some really cool evidence-based programs. And, you know, again, this is where the area agencies on aging, they really come in handy. A lot of these programs are at senior centers. There's a program called Stepping On that's an evidence-based program that helps people who are at risk of falls. The other thing that is, you know, a big deal is just looking around our environment and figuring out, is that area rug really doing what it's supposed to? Is that naughty cat who constantly is rubbing up against my mom's legs, is that cat going to trip her and hurt her somehow? When she walks out the front door, if there isn't a really good, well-scraped, icy porch, is she going to fall on that? Mm-hmm. Can I put a simple rail up? These are the kinds of things that, you know, it's not a lot of effort. But if you don't think about it, if you wait until the fall happens, man, things are really bad at that point.
6: Yeah, take a minute to look around. I knew that cognitive abilities decline with age, but it hadn't crossed my mind that falls could affect my parents' brains so dramatically. From concussions to broken hips to speeding our parents towards an untimely end, falls are fraught with consequences. Assessing falling hazards, installing some handlebars, and encouraging our parents to take calisthenic classes can go a long way to ensuring their safety. But there is another way we can help take care of our parents' brains. I figured it was having them do Wordle puzzles every day to stave off cognitive decline. But then Alan shared some surprising research.
1: One of the things that they just discovered was a correlation between high blood pressure and dementia. And so that's one just tiny little study that they figured out that if you keep your blood pressure below 140, you are, I think it's three times less likely to get dementia.
6: Amazing information. You mentioned earlier scams, and I remember these haunting words from my grandmother maybe 30 years ago. She was a very intelligent woman. She said, "Lisa, I am shocked by how many people are trying to scam me all the time." And this was 30 years ago.
1: Yeah. Yeah. And it's way worse now.
6: Yeah. What can we do to help with that?
1: Yeah. I think the first thing is we have to be prepared to talk with the people we love about what the most current scams are. And also be sure people know that there is no shame in being scammed. I'll tell you what brought me to the field of aging. It was my grandfather, and he was, as you mentioned, incredibly intelligent guy. He got scammed in a big way by unscrupulous business people who basically lied to him and told him all of his investments were going to fall apart if he didn't do certain things. And so he got scammed out of a lot of money. And it wasn't his fault. He was in a position where he could no longer look after his own finances, but he kept all of that personal to himself, and he didn't really share with anybody the concerns that he had until way too late. And had he come forward without any shame, you know, maybe 2 or 3 years earlier and said, "Hey, I'm having a problem," we probably could have nipped that in the bud, and we probably could have figured out a way to stop the bleeding. So I think that's one of the very first steps, is know that anybody can be scammed, and scams are everywhere.
0: scams are everywhere. Just this month, I've received texts telling me I was being fined for a toll I hadn't paid and that there was a problem delivering an Amazon package to my house and that I was having trouble with the IRS and immediately needed to call a certain phone number. Have you gotten these too? These scams are handcrafted to get us too scared or anxious to respond. So it's no wonder they work on us. There's no shame in that. The shame belongs to the people on the other end of the scam. It's important that our parents know that they need to question every pitch they receive, especially via phone or text. But if they do get caught in the clutches of these con artists, they also need to know that it wasn't their fault and that the sooner they tell someone, the better. Now, we've touched on a lot of common concerns we might have as our parents' age, but there is still a biggie that I think we all dread. And that's when to take the keys away. Here's what Alan had to say about it.
1: Driving means independence. And when you're telling somebody you are no longer safe to drive, what you're really saying is your independence is at an end. And that is devastating. So, yeah, I mean, I think you have to have those conversations early and often. I think driving with your parents is really fun. Call them up and ask them to lunch and say, "Mom, can you drive?" And drive to a, you know, local restaurant. Is she freaking out about red lights? Is she having a terrible time trying to merge into traffic? Does she stop in the middle of the road for no good reason? Those are the kinds of things that if you can observe that, then you can say, you know, "Mom, we just drove over here and I really felt like I was at risk the entire time. How do you feel when you're driving? Do you feel like you're at risk?" Chances are very good they would say, "Yeah, I do feel like I'm at risk all the time, but I don't have any alternatives." Now we can get to address the issue rather than, you know, fist fighting over whether you're safe to drive or not drive. But if you can kind of identify that and say, you know, you don't feel like you're safe. Mm. So what can we do to make sure that you feel like you are safe?
0: Right.
1: Yeah. And most of our parents have never heard of Uber. They have no idea that there's a million ways to get to the grocery store.
0: There are so many other options.
1: Yeah, exactly.
0: I appreciate what Alan said. It's not necessarily the driving that our parents fear losing. It's their independence. So if we can provide other means for them to retain some autonomy, whether that's ride shares or chauffeured shopping trips or public transit assistance, our parents may just give up the keys with less of a fight. Alan says there is one more concern that should be on our radar since it often gets missed, and that is our parents' mental health.
1: I think, first of all, we have to recognize that among the most difficult things for older adults is depression and isolation. And it's really hard. And this hits men more than it hits women. Men tend to be very lonely and very depressed as they get older. They don't have the same kind of networks that many women have. And I'm talking in broad generalizations, obviously. You'll know your parent or your loved one or whoever it is better than anybody else. But we often don't recognize that older men are the number one group that commits suicide, for example.
0: Yeah, we don't talk about that.
1: Yeah, we don't talk about that at all, right? We think about young kids who are, you know, depressed and committing suicide. The most frequent suicide is among older men. And why is that? They're lonely. They're depressed. They're sad. They don't see a future ahead of themselves. As caregivers and loved ones, we have to be sensitive to those things. We can watch for that. Mm-hmm. Making sure that once we see that, we step up a little bit and have that hard conversation. "Dad, are you depressed? You know, how's your mental health feeling?" That is not an easy... I'm just picturing it with my
0: dad. I know,
1: dad.
0: I'm like, you think talking about driving is hard.
1: No.
0: You ask your dad, "Are you depressed? Do you want to talk about it?"
1: Yeah, yeah, right?
0: Listen, that is not an easy conversation.
1: Men of a certain generation, right?
0: Right.
1: They don't...
0: Right.
1: I'm way too tough to have depression.
0: Or, "I just don't want to talk to you about it.
1: Yeah.
0: I want to talk to somebody else." So I'm wondering what kind of like support we could give if that's the case and they don't want to come directly to their kids.
1: Yeah. Conversations with our medical professionals are hard to have because those medical professionals have HIPAA laws and other things.
6: Oh, true.
1: But, you know, if your parent is okay with you attending some of those doctor's visits, they can give permissions. You know, anybody can give permission to have somebody there with them to kind of be that interpreter. I would say if you can do it, do it.
0: If we thought there were stigmas around mental health in our generation, we haven't seen anything compared to those our parents experienced. And while they may be reticent to talk about how they're feeling with us, they may be more willing to speak to their doctors. Just something to keep in mind. Now, I know all of these concerns are a lot to juggle, and many of us will have to eventually outsource the care of our parents. Alan shared some considerations we should make when tackling this decision.
1: This is going to get hard, right? Anytime that a person is not able to feed themselves, if you notice that there's significant weight loss, that's a huge indication. If you come into the home and the people we love used to be pretty fastidious. Mm-hmm. And now all of a sudden the stove looks like it's been pretty greasily used and never washed. And you open the refrigerator and there's stuff in there that you're terrified may have been there for, you know, 4 weeks or things like that. Those are all little indications that there might be some real problems. I would also say cleanliness. If you're noticing that the person you love doesn't look like they've showered in a while, why is that? Maybe they're really afraid of tripping and falling. Maybe they can't get in and out of the tub the way that they used to. So, you know, if their clothes are dirty and their hair is greasy and they're not looking like they normally look, that's a pretty strong indication that there might be something up. And then, you know, just smells around the house. If there's sudden changes in the way that people are going to the restroom and things like that, or not being able to get to the restroom, a lot of those things are relatively easy to solve. But there are plenty of folks who, you know, they avoid drinking water because they're scared that they're going to have an accident at night. They're having a difficult time standing up from that low toilet that they used to have. Those are all indications that people might need more help. So in the profession, we call it activities of daily living. Mm-hmm. And so if any of those activities of daily living look like they are not being met, it might be time to have somebody from the Area Agency on Aging come in and do an assessment.
6: Could you just go through like a basic list of options that you might want to consider?
1: Yeah. The first is family caregiving, right? And for most people, that's kind of typical of what they need, is somebody who can help them with their groceries or help them with their housework or
6: like
1: whatever it happens to
6: or
1: be.
6: Or maybe some food prep.
1: Yeah, absolutely. And so finding that service team, great. If for any reason you don't have that or things are becoming more complicated, well, then you can look to some in-home services. And a great way to do that is to have a conversation with the physician of the loved one, because many times, I mean, these are very expensive services.
6: Yeah, they are.
1: But if the doctor can say, hey, this person has that need and they may be forced to have much more extensive institutional care, they can actually write prescriptions, and Medicare will pay sometimes for these things, for a home health aide to come in or a cleaning aide to come in. And there's plenty of opportunity along those lines where you don't have to have, you know, a full-time nurse in the person's home. Maybe they need 10 hours a week, and you can either private pay for that, or maybe Medicare will pay for that. But having that intervention is a really good thing. And there's lots of agencies out there that will assist with that as well. And thinking about, a doctor can really help you with that, and an agency can help you with that. There's lots of those. And then if you really do need to get to that step of saying, okay, we really need full-time care and maybe in an institutional setting, do a lot of background, talk to people, go into a variety of different settings and just test things out, see what the people who are in those settings, see how they feel about it. Yeah, there's lots of really, really good providers out there.
0: There is no one-size-fits-all when it comes to care for our parents. Some parents may just need some social interaction and a shopping trip here or there. Some may need in-home housekeeping or health care, and some may need to live in a care facility. The point to remember here is that there are options for our parents, and there are resources, including the Area Agencies on Aging, to help us determine what type of care our parents need and how to provide it. I know it feels big and even overwhelming, but I appreciate what Alan said to this point.
1: I really wish that all caregivers, all kids would know there are resources available to you. Many of them are not going to be perfect, but a lot of them are going to be better than just trying to go it alone.
0: The tables will turn. We will need to help take care of the parents that once took care of us. But whether we realize it or not, we are already caretakers. Right now, the care we provide may just be a phone call to mom and dad or a lawn mow on the weekends. But there are a few things we need to have on our radars. First, like Alan said, find your area agency on aging. Give them a call or look over their website. It's a really great place to start. Next, we need to assemble a team and get advanced medical directives and durable powers of attorney in place. These will ensure our parents' wishes are respected. We'll also need to address safety concerns like falling hazards, scam risks, driving abilities, and mental health struggles. And of course, we always need to be watching for signs that our parents may need more care than they are receiving. There's no sugarcoating the reality that navigating these changes as caregivers will be hard. I'm frankly dreading some of the conversations I'm going to have with my parents. And yet, I also know that caregiving can be a sacred and even lovely experience. But we can't do it without help. This conversation with Alan was good for me because it made me realize that as we enter this new phase of life with elderly parents, we aren't alone. We aren't without resources. We aren't without hope. And the parents that we love deserve both. 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
0: Welcome to the Council of Moms. I'm Lisa Valentine Clark, and here with me on the council today is Brittany, Liz, and Tammy. Welcome to the council.
11: Hello.
0: We have a really good one about blending families. We get these specific questions, and I think it's perfect for a council because everyone's situation is different, and we all feel like we're the exception a lot of times. So having someone with specialized experience of different walks of life and different backgrounds, we're really bringing it today. The Council of Moms, making it up as we go and unapologetic for it.
11: Yeah. Amen.
0: Right? The Council of Moms, getting things done. Right? And as always, Council of Moms made with real moms. Thanks for my real moms here today. Here is our question. Everybody's got an opinion about second families.
12: I hear comments that suggest that this is plan B or just making do with our circumstances or some variation of second family being second rate. I think I internalized some of those ideas before being in a second family myself, which made it harder now that this is my life. My question for you is, what stigmas have you encountered about being in a blended family? What mindsets have you had to change? And how do you keep out the negativity?
13: I laugh at that because I'm like, the mindset I had to change was, oh, it's harder than I thought. Mm-hmm. It is awful. Like, oh, brutal.
12: Yeah. There is this sort of negative. I'm single. I'm not even remarried. And I get things like, oh, well, yeah, you would probably just, I don't know, want a companion or like people just automatically, even unsolicited to me, I'm not even in the situation. I get that like, well, of course it'll be second rate. Of course it won't be great. Of course
14: it
12: won't.
14: As good as your first.
12: And of course it will be like really hard and like, do you even want to do it? And and before they've asked anything, I feel that feeling. So I can't imagine I'm going to try to imagine what that is like for you and your situations. Yeah, Liz, what's it like?
14: So I'm widowed. My husband is also widowed. I was like single for almost 4 years. He was single for like two. Anyway, we met and wedding, we had someone come up to us and they're like, I am so happy for you, but it's so sad that you both had to lose somebody in order to find each other. And it's like our wedding day, guys.
12: Oh. And I was like, can you just not say that on, I don't know, our wedding day?
14: And I was like, thank you. I don't know what to say to this.
13: People are
12: dumb. I went to a wedding of a widower friend of mine. And it wasn't you, Liz.
14: It's my wedding. It's fine, guys.
12: And I had people come up to me. And I'm just the friend of, come up to me and cry to me about how hard this was for them. And I thought, I don't want to be unfeeling, and I'm sorry that this is hard for you, that they're getting remarried, but this is actually their wedding right now.
13: Yeah.
12: Like, can you process this, I don't know, the day before, the day after, like not at their wedding? I just felt so disrespectful to me that they couldn't just carve out 2 hours just to be happy for them.
13: Right.
12: And try to imagine what it might be like for them. Because that's something that you've thought a lot about, and maybe they haven't thought about it until that moment, but I just don't. It is a real thing of that sort of weight put on you that you haven't asked for.
14: Yeah. I mean, there's a lot of stigmas around being the second mom or a second wife, right? Or that you're not really a parent or an authority figure for these kids. We just have had to combat it from so many different angles, whether it's just random strangers. Like, here's a good story. We're at the grocery store and I have this cute blonde haired, blue eyed little girl. And I have dark features, guys. I have brown hair, brown eyes, dark eyebrows. And this guy at the grocery store was like looking at us like so confused because I'm clearly like someone to this little girl. And he's like, how did you get a blue-eyed, blonde-haired girl? And I'm like, and I think initially at first I was like, walking around with eight kids, like always defending like, oh, they're not all mine, right? Like trying to defend that I didn't birth all of these. And I'm like, I didn't do that in this short amount of time frame, guys. It wasn't me, Yeah. But I like had to realize that like her opinions matter and she's taking in everything. And I just like looked at that guy and I was just like, I just got lucky, I guess. Mm. But had I said, oh, she's not mine, I think that just would have just really hurt this cute little girl. I don't know. There's stigmas.
12: That's a good job. Yeah. No kidding.
15: Actually, Liz, I think that's a really good example. And I want to like give a opposite version of that, where when I'm similar coloring, me and you have a similar coloring, and my stepson is blonde, and I think in that situation, if I had claimed him as my own, that would have been more hurtful for him. So knowing
12: the
15: child, I think would be really, really important. So because I know how he would respond, well, she's not my mom, right? Like, I'm not, you're right. So if I had
14: because you come
15: like,
14: from a divorce background.
15: He's my son. Like, that would have been like, no, I'm not. So knowing the situation, knowing the child, I think is so important. In that response. But
14: I feel like that becomes because you're from a divorce background.
15: Yeah.
12: Or he was older.
14: Or older.
15: It's always been that way. And I'm not going to go into all of it, but it's called a loyalty bind where he's very, very loyal. And it can happen in a widowing situation too. But they want to be very, very loyal to their biological parent. And so if I had ever tried to claim him as my son, like he knows I love him, but if I had done that, I think that would have been overstepping for him. So
12: it's so tricky because you do have to be in that moment and know that kid of how they would want to, which requires you to talk about uncomfortable things with them.
15: Right. Yeah.
12: But it shows so much respect for the kid. I like that.
15: I was going to share some of the... It was interesting to hear your perspective, Liz, because I have a different perspective. Both of us were coming from a place of divorce, and just a lot of the comments that we get. But one of the areas that I feel most judged is when I happen to mention to somebody that I'm a stepmom, and like instantly I can feel this energy like, I can like almost hear the questions they have, like, well, why and what did you do? Or like almost like immediately they think less of me. We got married, it was not a mourning moment for us or for other people, but it was more like, this is your next chance and you get to repair all the broken things and yay, instant family. It's going to be so perfect. And I almost like had that expectation for myself.
12: Don't ruin
15: too.
12: This one or, you know,
15: yeah, it's like the worst thing. You already had one shot. But I had that expectation myself. It was a lot of pressure. And then when it got really hard after we got married, I was like, crap. Like, I am terrible at being married, I guess. Like, this is the worst. And apparently I suck at marriage. Like, so all of this judgment I was putting on myself because I was internalizing a lot of those beliefs that we are broken and I am less than and just shame. I can't even make the next second one work. I'm going to end up divorced again. And I'm just...
12: How do you change that mindset?
14: Yeah.
12: Because you're getting it externally as well as internally. That seems so hard. Yeah.
15: It took a lot of emotional boundaries. So people that did have negativity that I didn't even let it come in. I let it bounce right back to them. Like that's their... their thing. But it took a lot of inner work because I realized a lot of it was coming from me. It was my own thoughts and my own beliefs that I had about blended families. I didn't come from a blended family. I didn't even know any other stepmoms when I became a stepmom. So there was a lot of judgment that I had. So it was empowering myself.
14: I also think it takes like being vulnerable with other people and communicating to them how you want your family to be addressed and viewed. Because like in school settings, right? Like I have 7 kids in elementary school. Guys, that's a lot of kids.
12: In elementary.
14: It's a lot. From preschool to 6th grade. And so like having to talk to the school and being like, hey, this is our family background. We're both widowed. We're remarried. And we have all these kids. Obviously, we have every grade.
12: Wow. I'm not going to be able to participate in all of the class parties every year.
16: Hey, that's the best out I've ever heard.
12: Snacks, like, okay? It is physically totally impossible.
16: It. You can say
14: I'm not
16: no.
14: providing all the class snacks. I'm sorry. No, I'm just kidding. But like talking to them and being like, we are a family. These kids are being raised as siblings. They're together 24/7. There's no this side or that side. Like, please help us out. And it's hard.
12: Oh,
14: it's hard
12: wow.
14: to be vulnerable, right? and talk to people that way, or teachers, even like church groups, like how do you want your family to be viewed? Like, these are hard conversations. Like, how do you want them to be addressed?
12: Those stigmas and those comments, what do you wish that we were better about in supporting each other in blended families?
14: I think that, like, all the people that love you, they're so happy that they can see the beauty of your blended family, that there's more, right? There's these extra human beings that are in your life and they provide so much value, right? I wish they could just see this blended family as not a negative thing, as like a whole, right? Because they're like, oh, you know, if so-and-so hadn't been in this situation, then you wouldn't have these kids. And you're like, yes, that's true. That is factual, right? However, we are living together. We are celebrating all the holidays together. We're a family, right? Like, this is our version of whole, and it looks different. And I just want you to accept us as we are, you know?
15: Mm-hmm. And even if you're not all living together, even if you are,
17: yeah,
15: even
17: yeah,
15: if kids are going back and forth, you're still whole.
17: Yeah.
12: And you're a real family.
13: Yeah. Mm-hmm. Well, and I think, like both of you said, Brittany and Liz, I agree that those conversations are important, because no one really knows how to do blended family. Not just speaking of us, but like our families, outside family members. Nobody knows what that really looks like.
12: Yeah, what are
13: like.
12: The rules? How do we do it?
13: So people are going to say stupid stuff, and you just have to go, oh, people. Yeah. People.
12: I like that.
13: Yeah,
12: because people. People. Am I right?
13: I remember, so I had never been married, and I was 35, almost 35. I mean, I was, you know, 34 years, 8 months, and 22 days years old.
12: Oh,
13: so,
12: okay.
13: Counting. And I married a widower, and I remember for our situation, it was so joyful because Tammy was being freed from a life of servitude to being single, you know? Jim saved her. It was a joy. It was so joyous. I'm not even joking. I swear to you on all that is holy. My dad bought my fiance, Jim, a barbecue. He didn't buy any of the other brother-in-laws anything when they got engaged to my sisters.
12: No.
13: To the oldest
12: way.
13: Child. I'm the oldest of five. He's like,
12: your
13: I'm
12: dowry.
13: Getting you barbecue. I mean, yeah. Like,
12: here's
13: so
12: her dowry.
13: Exactly. It. Someone finally married Tammy. Let's do something.
15: Wow.
13: Let's seal the deal. You can't go. You can't go back on this now.
12: You have to get back the barbecue.
13: Yeah, exactly.
12: And I know you're not going to do that.
13: I think that's what my dad was intending. And so it was really joyous. But what was interesting is after we were married, and it was so fun. And the wedding was awesome. We had all of Jim's family, all of my family. All of Michelle's family was there. All of the kids I'd ever taught in school. It was gigantic. It was the biggest party. We loved it. So fun. And then when we got into the thick of it with family, and we went to our first family party with Michelle's family, who's Jim's deceased wife, our other family members are like, what are you doing? Like, you need to cut ties with that family. You can't keep doing things with that family. Like, start your own family and just do things with your in-laws. And it was on both sides. People were like, why are you hanging out with Michelle's family? And we had collectively made the decision. And even I was like, because that's family. Like, if I died, I would want my family to be involved in the lives of the children we have together. And so I'm sure Michelle wants there to be a relationship with her family. And Jim was like, they're my brothers. Her brothers are my brothers. We can't just not see them anymore. And so we do everything as much as we can with Michelle's family. And in fact, the two girls we've had together, their favorite cousins are on that side of the family, even though there's no blood relation. They just love that family. And so navigating that space has been interesting, trying to break those stereotypes of maybe you cut ties. No, well, we didn't. And so we just love, we have three families we do everything with. That's been tricky. And that did take a sitting down with the families to say, here's how this is going to look. We're not going to have Thanksgiving. There won't be on and off years. Every 3 years we'll rotate. That's just how it's going to look for us. So yeah, having the discussion is really, really helpful.
12: And you can survive these hard discussions.
13: Yeah.
12: That's what I like. Like, you can that, and you can make it work for you.
13: And it was a problem. I mean, there were feelings that were hurt. Like, what? You're not going to be with us every other Christmas? Mm. Oh, sorry. I know. We just have to reframe what family looks like. And it's, I just think maybe, I don't know, Liz and Brittany, but I feel like there are more blended families now than there have ever been in the history of the world.
15: Yeah. So, fun fact. Here's a fun fact. There are more blended families than nuclear families now. Just recently in the last couple of years.
13: Hey, we're in the norm.
12: This is the typical family now. Yeah.
13: Yes. So figuring that out, but yeah, like we've all just got to learn how to re-examine, put on new glasses of what a family looks like.
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25: We don't have to change our mind. We don't have to compromise. We're trying to construct a bridge to the next conversation.
22: And we're exploring tough topics with nuance and an open mind.
26: What we have is not a politician's problem. We have an incentives problem. And we can't expect different results unless and until we change the rules of that system.
22: We're out to become better citizens, kinder neighbors, and more effective advocates for the things that matter most. It all starts right after the news.
27: BBC News with Moira Alderson. The Nigerian government says more than 300 people have been freed in what it's described as the largest ever rescue operation by the security forces in a single day. The BBC's Makwachi Okafor reports from Lagos.
28: Those freed include 163 people abducted during an attack in February on Woro community in Kwara State, where dozens were killed. 145 others had been taken in Niger State, but authorities have not provided details about the circumstances of their kidnapping. It's not clear whether any suspects were detained in the operation to free them. The victims are receiving medical care at a military site before being reunited with their families. The rescue comes weeks after 44 pupils and teachers abducted during a school attack in Oyo State were freed.
27: FIFA's president Gianni Infantino has apologized for mistakes made in the process of his controversial proposal to sell shares in football's World Cup to private investors. The apology came in a letter signed by Mr. Infantino and FIFA's secretary general following a crisis meeting in Morocco. The letter said the FIFA management board reaffirmed its full support for Mr. Infantino as president of the association. There's been vocal criticism of the proposal, most recently from Canada's Prime Minister Mark Carney.
29: Certainly I don't have confidence in Mr. Infantino after this point, given what transpired and given the nature of what transpired.
27: Iran's foreign ministry spokesman has said that a joint announcement by Iran and Oman of a new route through the Strait of Hormuz is being finalised, so long as what he's described as certain third parties don't interfere. President Trump and other senior US officials have been talking up the possibility of an imminent deal being agreed on the key waterway. But Esmail Baghaei stressed again that the agreement between Iran and Oman wouldn't mean in itself that the strait was secure. In a vote seen as having implications for the future direction of America's Democrats, a left-winger has defeated a centrist candidate to contest a Senate seat in Michigan. The victor, Abdul El-Sayed, campaigned on healthcare, the economy and an end to unconditional military aid to Israel. In a speech to his supporters, he promised to be a unifying leader.
1: The things that unite us are so much bigger than the things that divide us. If anything, when you've got 500,000 more voters who came out to be a part of a process to pick a nominee, that means that their voices have been heard. And we're going to build a movement that reaches out to everybody.
27: The race has been seen as a battleground between the progressive wing and moderates in the Democratic Party, with implications for November's midterms. Mr. El-Sayed narrowly beat Haley Stevens, a moderate supported by Democrat Party leaders. He'll now face Republican former Congressman Mike Rogers for the Senate seat. BBC News.
2: That's not something you get in your teacher training to deal with students that are having a mental health crisis. We weren't equipped with that.
3: It is my experience that if you talk to young people and promise them that you will take their ideas seriously, they will give you serious thoughts and serious ideas.
4: Now we have a national crisis in terms of fatherlessness. You know, I was a child who helped my mother bring home the groceries. She raised three boys in the South Bronx by herself. And she's my hero in a lot of ways, but it was a very hard life.
5: Hey, it's Julie, and this is Top of Mind, where we tackle tough topics with nuance and an open mind. We're out to become better citizens, kinder neighbors, and more effective advocates. Today, how can we do better by America's kids?
2: We could sense that the tide was shifting even pre-pandemic to students really struggling with mental health, and we didn't have the tools to handle that. We just knew we are dealing with kids that are in a different space mentally than we've ever experienced before. My name is Jen Stormeyer, and I am the high school instructional coach here at Gilbert High School in Gilbert, Iowa. You know, we see a lot of anxiety here. Our students have very high expectations of themselves, and not achieving those self-imposed, usually, expectations is really hard for our students. You know, depression has become more prevalent in and more talked about. For us, we would notice kids kind of sinking into that quiet, reclusive behavior more often than we had pre-pandemic. So the Teen Mental Health First Aid steps are look, ask, listen, help a friend. And we kind of make that into a little rhyme. Look, ask, listen, help a friend. And like they snap. And the first time I did it, the kids just looked at me like, what is wrong with you? And then I was like, no, we're doing it. We're doing it every time. And we actually had an all-school assembly. And I was like, okay, those of you that had me for class, like, we're going to show everyone else how we do the little song, the chant. And they did it. And it's great because they remember that. To me, that's at the heart of Teen Mental Health First Aid, is to let people know that they are cared for and that they are loved. And if they need help, they can get it.
5: In too many ways, kids in America right now are not all right. They are the poorest age group in the country, with roughly 1 in 7 children living in poverty. That's according to the U.S. Census. 40% of high school students in America say they experience persistent feelings of sadness or hopelessness. That same data from the CDC shows 1 in 5 high schoolers have seriously considered attempting suicide. And kids are struggling academically, too. Even though we're years beyond the dramatic learning losses caused by the pandemic, a third of students in U.S. public schools ended the 2024 school year behind a grade level in at least one subject. So look, it is a grim picture. But science and just our daily interactions with young people tell us that kids are resilient. And for all of our disagreement as a nation, I think it's pretty clear that we all want children in America to thrive. So how can we do better by them? Well, today we're going to hear about 4 different interventions to improve outcomes for our kids. starting with their mental health.
2: So we actually first did our training in 2017, and all of our 6 through 12 staff was trained in youth mental health first aid.
5: Mental health first aid was created in Australia 20 years ago as a training for adults who work with children. It has since spread around the world. Jen Schnormeyer and her colleagues at Gilbert High School in Iowa are among the millions of people now certified in mental health first aid.
2: Yeah, so just like if I came across an accident, I might try to apply my best medical first aid. In that moment, I am not a trained paramedic or a trained doctor. I'm not going to perform surgery. This is very similar to that. Like, you assess the situation, you ask this person, are they okay? What's going on? And then you go find help. You know, I think 5 years ago was when the floodgates opened of, you know, talking about mental health was really just becoming more normal and becoming more accepted in the world that we live in. And, you know, we weren't equipped with that. That's not something you get in your teacher training to deal with students that are having a mental health crisis or to deal with the student. You know, part of the thing that we did in the mental health first aid training in 2017 was we role played what it would be like to have a mental illness where there's voices in your head that are really just talking negatively about yourself and how difficult it was for me as a person experiencing that to have a regular conversation and go through my daily activities with these nagging thoughts of self-harm or that I wasn't worthy or any of that. And, you know, there were a lot of teachers after that 2017 training that said that was one of the most worthwhile trainings I've ever been to. I'm so glad I spent my day doing that and came away from that with just a new perspective on the struggles that not just teens, but people are having with mental health.
5: But then the COVID-19 pandemic shut down in-person learning and frustrated their efforts to implement all of this training they'd received.
2: In that time, there wasn't a lot of adult connection. Students really relied on each other. So coming back from that, we wanted to make sure our peers or our students could see in their peers these warning signs of this mental health challenge and then felt empowered to go find an adult and get them involved and don't take on that role of being the therapist. Don't think you can do it all on your own because you can't. And we have plenty of resources that will get your friend the help that they need.
5: Schnormeyer's school district learned that mental health first aid also had a version of the training for teens. So they got to work teaching it to all of their middle and high school students.
2: The thing that I like most about the teen mental health first aid is its systematic way of approaching what to do. You know, our students in general are good to each other. They listen when they need to. But this really gives them a way to know when to get help, to get that adult involved. You can know when something isn't right with your friend, and it's okay to acknowledge that and then get them help. Whether that's calling 911, whether that's calling the suicide hotline, whether that's calling our student assistance program that all of our students have access to.
5: You might worry that this would create a situation where it becomes sort of this surveillance thing, like, now, you know, I have to be careful what I say because my friends are going to, like, report me, you know, that
2: yeah.
5: kind of thing. So how do you address that or avoid that kind of situation?
2: We have had, quote unquote, false alarms. And there have been moments where a kid's like, that was totally taken out of context. But, you know, we say to the kid when we bring them in and ask them a question, like, is this true? Like, how are you doing? Is everything all right? And, you know, we'll say like, you know, this person said this because they care about you. They didn't say it to get you in trouble. And I think that is the culture of caring supersedes the culture of spying. And I'm so grateful that we have invested in that in our school, because I do think it's making a difference in the way kids are toward each other. We see that in the lunchroom. We see kids being more friendly and inviting kids to sit with them. We see kids coming to us and saying, I'm worried about Susie because she hasn't been acting herself, or I noticed Susie's been cutting and I'm worried about her. So we have seen more kids come to us than ever before with those type of concerns for their peers.
5: What's a skill, a first aid intervention that you teach the teenagers there?
2: So the teen mental health first aid steps are look, ask, listen, help a friend. Look, ask, listen, help a friend. So look. you know, you want to take in, what do you notice about your friend? Are you noticing something different in their behavior, their actions? And is whatever this change is disrupting their normal life? So we talk about, you know, everybody has bad days. Everybody has bad moments. But when your friend or you get to the point where that negative is hindering you from doing the things that you love. For example, a student really likes basketball. Well, if you're not sleeping well, how is that going to impact your basketball? If you are having negative thoughts about your body, how is that going to affect your ability to play basketball? And then we talk about, like, if you have a day of that, okay. But if you have a week or 2 weeks of that, then that's really when it's a time to intervene and get this student some help. Mm. And you need to know your people around you to know what is normal and to be able to say, like, ooh, they were one off today, but I've noticed for 2 weeks, my friend hasn't eaten lunch. I need to get them help. Ask is the second step. So that now you're going to ask that friend, are you okay? I've noticed you haven't been yourself. What's up? What can I do to help? And in the training, we talk about, you know, your friend might be like, everything's fine. Well, you know, you might have to come back and say,

0: The big things we hope students get from Teen Mental Health First Aid is that letting people know you care about them is a huge asset that we need to do more of in general. And that's something we've really seen an increase of here. And then the next step is help. We try to equip our students during the training with various ways they can get help. But we tell them, you are not the therapist. You are not the psychologist. You can't fix this for your friend. You need to get an adult involved.
1: Are they receptive to that?
0: They are. They are receptive to that. You know, we know, research tells us that peers are more likely to go to peers. And from there, you have to communicate. You know, the hardest part is, and we know, I'm sure you had a situation where a friend said, well, don't tell anybody I said this, but...
2: Exactly. And you don't want to be the one that is betraying the trust of your friend.
0: You don't. But a phrase that we heard during our instructor training was, your friend's life is more important than their secret. If they tell you they're thinking of suicide, you have to tell an adult, like, their life is more important than you keeping that a secret, and you can't save them on your own. And that is something we just try to encourage kids, like, you have to tell someone even when it's uncomfortable.
2: You know, suicide is something that I think is scary for all of us to think about, trying to help. You know, if someone you love, someone you care about, tells you that they're contemplating suicide, I think a lot of us panic about, like, what do I do in a case like that? How are you training young people to address concerns of suicide among their peers?
0: So that is one of the things that we did both, and actually each of the trainings that I did, we had to ask a peer just flat out, are you thinking of suicide? And I remember just, it was so awkward and uncomfortable. And I started laughing when I did the role play. And then during the training, we actually put the two questions, are you thinking of suicide? And are you thinking of harming yourself, up on the screen? And we have the kids read it as a group. You know, 1, 2, 3, we're going to read this question. And we tell them, asking a person about suicide does not put the idea in their head. In the Teen Mental Health First Aid, they say research shows that's not what happens. So if you ask them that, first of all, they're likely to answer honestly. If they feel that you care about them, they're going to answer yes, if they truly are. And I do think it's difficult because as a friend or as a caring adult, you don't want the answer to be yes. Because from there, the emergency of the situation becomes more apparent. You know, we have a protocol, you don't leave the student alone. You, like, all of that just comes into play, and it just feels heavy when the answer to that question is yes. And as a friend, I think that would be really difficult as a teen to hear your friend say, yeah, I am thinking of suicide. And then what do you do after that? And so that's where, you know, we tell them, go get help immediately. Call 911. You know, it's okay to call 911 if you're worried about your friend. It's what you have to do to get them the help that they need. But I do think that is a really difficult question that we have them practice so that they're ready in that situation.
2: Can you tell me about a payoff moment that you've had as you've been implementing, going to all the trouble to implement this this program and get all of the teenagers in the school district trained up?
0: Yeah, so recently I got a text from a parent kind of later at night, and it said, hey, my student is worried about student B, and can you reach out to the mom and make sure everything's okay? And I said, absolutely. The student had posted some things on some social media that were concerning, and I reached out to the mom, texted her, and we were able to connect. But also, other students had reached out to the mom and had asked her to go check on the student as well. And for me, that was a huge payoff moment where our students are taking that look, ask, listen, help. They did it. Like, they did exactly what they were supposed to do. When you're worried, you get an adult involved and you let them handle it. Like, you can't handle this on your own. And I was so proud. You know, it was like 11 o'clock at night. I was so proud of these kids for doing exactly what we told them to do. And, you know, the kid is getting the help. So it was a moment where I felt really good about the time that we spend in class and that they came away with that and did it.
2: As a parent yourself of a high schooler, What would your advice be to parents?

0: parents who have teenagers who maybe they're not in a school where this program is actually being implemented. Are there lessons from this program that you think families could implement themselves?
1: Oh, 100%. I think, you know, the steps, look, ask, listen, help, a friend, are anyone can do that. You know, any of us can be a shepherd for those of us around us, whether we know them well or not. But I think parents can sit their kids down and say, here you go. We are going to put the suicide hotline in your favorites on your phone. We're going to talk about who are adults that you trust. And I think that is a lesson any of us could teach at home or at school or anywhere is, you know, if we see something, we need to try to help that person.
0: Did you use the word shepherd just a moment ago?
1: I did use the word shepherd.
0: I love that word. Talk to me about why that word would come to your mind.
1: Because when I think of a shepherd, I think of someone who tends to a flock. And that is something that I feel here at Gilbert High School, I try to do. I try to care for my flock here, whether that's students, whether it's coaches, whether it's teachers, whoever it is in our building. I want to care for those people and make sure they're here and that they know that they're valued and loved. And when you perform teen mental health first aid, you are being a shepherd for the people around you, and you're making sure that they know that they are loved and cared for, and that you're going to get them help if needed, in the same way a shepherd would do for their flock.
0: Jen Schnormeyer is an instructional coach at Gilbert High School in Iowa, heading up the district's teen mental health first aid training. In addition to mental health challenges, America's kids are struggling academically. The headlines make that clear.
2: Student achievement has continued to decline significantly since the pandemic.
3: Math and reading scores have dropped to their lowest levels in more than two decades among high school seniors.
4: We've got the data now, and things are bad. They're actually worse than most of us thought. In fact, I would tell you that we have an education crisis right now.
0: Okay, but what if the way out of the crisis is to focus less on what kids lost and more on what we learned about our education system during the pandemic? This is Top of Mind. I'm Julie Rose.
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12: It's absolutely fair and valid to be thinking about things they missed, but we always want to be really attentive to the strengths that we can build on, because those are ultimately the assets and resources that help kids grow.
0: This is education researcher Justin Reich. He's head of the Teaching Systems Lab at MIT and host of the Teach Lab podcast.
12: You know, a very strong belief I have is that when we in education are not sure the way forward, one of the very best things that we can do is talk to young people. It is my experience that if you talk to young people and promise them that you will take their ideas seriously, they will give you serious thoughts and serious ideas.
0: Which is precisely what Reich and his colleagues at the Teaching Systems Lab have been up to the last few years. As the pandemic started in 2020 and schools scrambled to adapt, the lab began surveying students and teachers all across the country. They hoped to glean lessons that could make schools better, even than before COVID.
12: This is a generation that learned an enormous amount about technology-mediated communication, about learning at a distance, and other things that will serve them throughout their whole lives. One of the things that young people experienced during the pandemic was a really heightened sense of autonomy in their learning. Kids ate when they wanted to. They drank when they wanted to. They went to the bathroom when they wanted to. They took little naps when they wanted to. They wore sweatshirts to school, and some of those sweatshirts even had hoods on them. And even with a hooded sweatshirt, young people were able to learn. As these students came back from 3 months or 6 months or a year of having that autonomy, there were a lot of teachers and school leaders and students asking good questions about, like, why do we have rules against hoodies in school? Like, who are we? You know, we all learned fine with them when we were at home. Why can't we leave them on here? And we've talked to another number of principals who've decided that some of those rules and constraints are things that they didn't want to have to focus on anymore. Enforcing unnecessary rules is just a thing that takes a lot of, you know, it takes teachers' time to decide whether or not they're going to say something. It takes teacher time to talk with a student. It takes teachers' time to get principals and other kinds of folks involved. And so, you know, one of my colleagues in Boston, Nima Vashia, you know, asked the question, what are the rules that we have that are about learning? And what are the rules that we have that are about control? And how can we find the rules that are about control and maybe think about, you know, leaning back on those?
0: Meanwhile, Reich's team found that the pandemic caused teachers to lean in to new opportunities for connecting with students and parents. Many were given time to do home visits or the flexibility to hold parent-teacher meetings virtually during the pandemic, and hoped to see that continue after.
12: Many teachers told us that the pandemic reinforced for them the incredible importance of relationships for learning. And when we feel connected, when we feel safe, those are precursors for good learning. I have a colleague, an amazing math teacher who works in the Boston Public Schools. He grew up in South Central LA, had a challenging childhood, became a math teacher. And I'd had conversations with him before the pandemic where he said, you know what, like, I teach, you know, advanced math classes, and maybe my kids are in tough circumstances, but like, when we come to class, we do math. We leave the rest of our lives at the door and we come in and we do math. And the thing that he told me after the pandemic was, when I had a chance to see where kids were learning and what they were doing and what they were dealing with through the lens of their laptop cameras that were in their homes, I really thought differently about those beliefs. One of my local elementary school principals, very early in the pandemic, said something along the lines of how much we had taken for granted school buildings. He said, in the before times, we brought 300 students together in one place to learn. And all of them sat at the same desks, in the same chairs, the same tables, the same equipment. And at that point in the spring of 2020, he said, now we're trying to create learning experiences for 300 students in 300 different places. And we know those places, those environments they go to learn are really different. They're, you know, in very basic ways, they're kids who have their own rooms and they're kids who share rooms with other people. They're kids who live with lots of adults around to support them. They're kids who are the adults, who are the caregivers who have to take care of younger siblings. In some of the very earliest reports, we did a study where in March of 2020, we read all 50 states' initial guidelines for emergency remote learning. And there are another number of state policy documents that called for grace, bringing a sense of grace to the lives that young people were leading, which is not, you know, I don't know if you've ever read things that are produced by state departments of education, but they usually do not refer to grace as one of their sort of key ideas. As they usually refer to things like adequate yearly progress and
0: right,
12: and
0: rigorous like standards,
12: yeah,
0: professional development. So, is that principle that you were just referring to thinking differently about the role of the school building? I mean, the school can't be all things to everyone, but are schools trying to or doing more? Do you think, or could maybe do more to address some of the inequities that their students are experiencing?
12: I mean, in many respects, I hope not. I talked with a group of principals and was saying to them, this cannot be your job. Like, fixing inequality cannot be your job. And some of them pushed back and said, you know, look, Justin, this is the work. This is the work right now. Like, you know, our kids are missing these opportunities. And so we just have to provide these social services for them.
0: So let's provide food pantries in schools, or let's provide, you know, safe places while your parents are at work. One of the kids, even in one of the studies, you know, there was like this question, like, what do you like to see change, you know, when you come back next year? And one of the kids is like, I'd like a pool.
12: Yes. And, you know, and that, I mean, we, you know, we laughed the first time we heard that. And then we do what we try to always do when we talk to young people, which is to take their ideas really seriously. And part of what he was telling us was that in his world, the challenges of the pandemic were just a continuation of the inequalities that he saw around him every day as a kid growing up in urban Boston, looking out at the the very affluent suburbs around him. But it should not be the job of the local principal to figure out how kids get a swimming pool or really how they get fed. Like we should, other municipal officials, other state officials should be taking that on so that schools can focus on their most important function, which is teaching and learning. What this generation actually needs is generational support so that we're not just trying to catch them up in the next 6 months, but we're recognizing that it's really going to take a generational effort to make sure that they move into adulthood strongly and smoothly.
0: So what might one of those interventions look like? What would a generational, like, can you give me an example?
12: It would involve substantially increasing the amount of funding that we have for public schools. It would also involve recognizing that the social welfare system for children in the United States is among the very weakest in the affluent world, and that, you know, young children should not live in poverty, just like we decided a few generations ago that senior citizens should not live in poverty. And we developed Social Security and Medicare, which have been enormously successful at reducing the poverty rate for the oldest Americans. We should make those same kind of efforts. We should also make sure that young children have healthcare. We should make sure that young children have mental health support. We should make sure that they're ready to learn by making sure that they have computers at home, that their homes are connected to broadband. And I think it's enormously important that all these things should not be done by schools. And it is really not a moment to be asking the question, what else can our schools do? Because our schools and school staff are completely tapped out. You have to understand how utterly exhausted America's teaching force is. You know, if you're in a situation where school staff are exhausted and where schools aren't working the way that we want them to, you actually can't solve that problem through addition. You can't solve that problem by saying, okay, what else are we going to ask people to do to make this better? You have to start, which is counterintuitive, with what can we take away? What can we take off of teachers' plates? What can we take off of schools' plates? What are ways that municipalities, that states could step up and take over some of the things that schools are doing right now so they could have more breathing room to focus on their core competencies of teaching and learning?
0: Justin Reich is a faculty member at MIT, where he runs a research group called the Teaching Systems Lab. He's also host of the Teach Lab podcast and author of Failure to Disrupt: Why Technology Alone Can't Transform Education. Now, the COVID pandemic also accelerated a cultural shift around schooling that continues to plague the ability of kids to succeed.
5: Chronic absence increased exponentially.
0: This is Hedy Chang, executive director of Attendance Works. It's a nonprofit initiative focused on reducing chronic absence.
5: So before the pandemic, there were about 8 million, or about 16% of all our students, who were chronically absent. And when I say chronically absent, I mean missing 10% or more of school over the entire school year, or actually at any point during a school year. So that's 8 million kids missing 18 days over the course of a school year.
0: By 2021, that figure had nearly doubled. And today, in 2026, it has come down slightly, but still quite a bit higher than pre-pandemic levels. Chang says the pandemic broke our faith in schools.
5: Schools became highly unpredictable during the pandemic, not because of anyone's intent, but closures, or even if you stayed open, but now you've got a COVID outbreak, and so you have to close. And whereas schools were sort of this steady thing that families could count on, now they became much more unpredictable for a couple years. But we also lost connection. And that means we have to reestablish trust and reestablish connection to families. We sometimes talk at Attendance Works about how kids show up to school when kids and families have hope for a different future, faith that the school that I'm in is going to get me to that different future. We still have extraordinarily large numbers in middle and high school, and that's very troubling. But the fastest growth and the largest number is now among elementary schools. And when you start to think about the consequences, addressing chronic absence among our youngest learners is really critical, because you're trying to build those habits of success that help you throughout your educational career. And also, learning is scaffolded. So if you don't learn, you know, key concepts around reading when you're in kindergarten, it's a lot harder to keep up with reading. That's why chronic absence in kindergarten, especially if it's repeated in first grade, makes it less likely that a child is reading in the end of third grade. But it's also those habits of persistence. You know, chronic absence in kindergarten is connected to being less engaged, having less executive functioning skills. Getting kids into this habit of attendance is important for learning. It's also for developing those habits of success. Once you have 20% of all kids chronically absent, the churn that's kind of happening in the classroom isn't just affecting the kid who's chronically absent. Mm-hmm. Now you have, you know, a number of kids in any classroom missing school. And when that happens, the churn affects both the ability of teachers to teach and kids to learn, because teachers have to make decisions. Oh, Julie wasn't here today. Hetty was. Do I repeat or do I ask Julie to help Hetty? And now, you know, you're trying to keep instruction engaging. You also now have more disruptions in classroom norms.
6: What are some of the other primary barriers that keep kids from coming to school?
5: Certainly, we have chronic and acute illness and a lack of access to healthcare. And, you know, you do see a high level of chronic absence happening more frequently in our lower income communities. So, and part of the problem is they've faced trauma. These were a lot of times the communities that they had essential workers. So the trauma, the poor transportation, the housing and the food insecurity. And even right now, we're seeing an unwinding of, you know, health insurance for kids at a time when we more than ever need kids to have access to preventive health care. So those barriers are huge. The aversion issues, and what I would pull out in there is the issue of anxiety. Kids missed out on key learning, and then they're not feeling comfortable, and then they're feeling anxious. And so we are hearing about that anxiety and mental health issues. Disengagement. We've got a real challenge in many places of staffing shortages. The key way to keep kids in school is for adults to be in meaningful relationships to kids. And when you have staff who aren't permanent, staff who are churning, that is a lot harder. And then I would say in the misconceptions, this issue of does showing up to school really matter?
6: How have schools traditionally tried to encourage attendance and discourage absence?
5: Well, I think there's two ways. One is we send notifications out when kids miss school and they say, hey, you missed too much school, you better come up. And I think we really need to really rethink how we do those notifications. You have to word them in a very, hey, what's going on? How can I understand the situation? How can I help you? Mm-hmm. As opposed to blaming families, which then I actually think exacerbates the broken trust. The other thing I think that has been a traditional one is we do attendance incentives, but often we emphasize perfect attendance. We don't want perfect attendance for several reasons. One, I don't want kids who are really, truly sick and who might have an infectious disease to come to school. But equally, and maybe even more equally important, kids, if you do perfect attendance, even for a month, the kids who are most challenged fall off that bandwagon so quick that they have no incentive to be part of this. You want to do good and improved, or if you're going to do something that's called, quote, perfect attendance, you want to do it for every week, because you have to make sure that kids are everywhere, always in the game. And it's not about the incentive itself. You got to be thinking about what are you trying to, behavior you're trying to create. So let's say you do incentives where every time the kid arrives on time, they get a lottery ticket. You're acknowledging them. Oh, Julie, I saw you. You got here on time. Hey, here, have a lottery ticket. And then you, at the end of day Friday, at the end of the school day, you have a drawing for some gift. Mm-hmm. Incentives well done are a way for kids to be heard, seen, and praised for good behavior. And we have to make sure that we're not actually causing some kids to lose hope.
6: What do you think is the best message for parents who may be thinking, well, it's elementary school. My kid knows how to read. Missing one day where half the day they're going to be maybe doing an art project anyway, and half the day is taken up with lunch and recess. My kid will do the assignments. A couple of days of excuse so that we're doing family things or because it's crazy at home or, you know, whatever. Like, for all the reasons that hectic life might cause, what would your message to parents be who are thinking, it's not that much lost, and also my kid will do the makeup assignments?
5: Yeah. So we have the saying about showing up matters for real. And that's, the R is for routines. It is really important for kids to be in regular routines. It actually helps to deal with the anxiety. It helps you to recover from chaotic times. And I would argue that routines help us later on when we're adults, because our employers expect us to be in routine and be able to sustain routines. So routines, engagement. When kids are in school, that's their opportunity to engage and build relationships to both adults and to peers. And if you have chaotic times where you're in school or not, it's much harder for your kid to be engaged, to develop those friendships, to develop socially, emotionally. That's what school is so important for. And you develop, even if you have a bunch of siblings, I guarantee your relationship to your siblings is different from how you learn to negotiate life with other classmates. So engagement, and then access to resources. There are resources at schools, enrichment activities, health services, lots of things that you just don't get when you're not there. And then it is important for learning, because learning is scaffolded. And while you may be able to make up for some of it, when you're doing a group project at school, you can't make up for that group project at home. And learning is both about what you know how to do as an individual and what you know how to do with other kids.
6: Hetty Chang is founder and executive director of Attendance Works. Thank you so much for your time today, Hetty. I really appreciate it.
5: Thank you.
6: So we've talked about interventions aimed at the mental health and educational challenges facing America's kids. Let's think now about an aspect of life affecting nearly a quarter of children in this country. And it's linked to poverty and poor academic outcomes.
13: There are more than 13 million single parents in the U.S.
14: Three times as many single parents report difficulty affording childcare, and single parents report higher levels of emotional distress.
15: Margaret Gray spent 15 years as a single parent. One income, three jobs, five children. Tough doesn't even begin to describe what the Orlando mom went through.
6: The United States has the highest rate of children living in single-parent households of any country in the world, according to the Pew Research Center. Nearly one in four American kids lives in a home with just one parent and no other adults. The vast, vast majority of those are single moms. And that number has been increasing for decades across all races and ethnic groups.
16: Now we have a national crisis in terms of fatherlessness.
6: What can we do to improve the chances those 24 million children will thrive? I'm Julie Rose. This is Top of Mind.
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16: I was raised by a single mom. There was no father in my home, and I always wanted to know why was it that men deserted their families? And that was the way I posed the question as a youngster.
0: Ronald Mincy is a professor of social policy and social work at Columbia University.
16: Prior to that, I was a program officer at the Ford Foundation doing research on low-income fathers and families. And it's a passion of mine for most of my adult life. As the middle child, I got to observe what being a single parent was about. You know, I was the child who helped my mother bring home the groceries. She worked throughout her career. She raised three boys in the South Bronx by herself. And she's my hero in a lot of ways, but it was a very hard life.
0: When Mincy graduated high school, he thought he might become a lawyer. So he got a job as a clerk in family court for the state of New York, handling cases of fathers failing to pay child support.
16: My job was to write the judge's child support orders down, to translate their sloppy handwriting and type it up and put them back in the file. That's what I was supposed to do. One day I realized my mother's case must be in this file. Over the next month or so, I looked for my mother's case. I went to the McKenzie's and somebody else's, and I narrowed it down until I got to the file where the Mincy's had to be. And I went into that file. I found my mother's case, and I found a case about that thick, right?
6: 5 inches.
16: Right, that described my family history in ways that I never knew. And I was furious. I was furious at my mother. I was furious at my father for what left us, you know, being raised in the housing project in the 1950s and 1960s.
6: Furious at the choices they'd made.
16: Furious at the things they did. I was also furious at the child support enforcement system because my mother had to go back into court time and time and time and time again attempting to enforce the financial child support order that he had. And he continued to not comply with that order. And instead of trying to sort of help this family figure out their challenges, it just kept my mother on this rolling course, and my father continued not to comply. I was furious. Mm-hmm. And I said, one day I'm going to fix this. All right. And N years later, I'm still at that. And so this is my passion. This is who I am.
6: And the passion is to understand, first of all, why fathers leave.
16: Why fathers leave, right? And why they don't support their children. And I mean support in a big way.
0: Those questions and that anger drove Ronald Mincy to become a social policy researcher. They fueled his studies at Harvard and then MIT. And early in his research career, Mincy co-founded a long-running and now famous study comparing children in single-parent households to those with two parents in the home. It started in the 90s, and they're still following those families.
16: The question in the Fragile Families study, now the Future Family Studies, was how does the circumstances of parents influence children's well-being?
0: At the beginning, Mincy was still very focused on understanding why fathers leave and how that harms their kids. But as the study progressed, Mincy was stunned to realize that he'd been wrong about fathers who are absent from the home. Or at least that he'd been painting them with too broad a brush.
16: Because fathers are non-resident, it does not mean that they're absent. Mm. Many non-resident fathers who've never lived with their children are still romantically involved with the mother of the child. They're visiting mom. They're in romantic relationships with mom.
6: Okay.
16: And they see her quite frequently. And when they do so, it lowers the household's food insecurity. Okay? That is to say,
6: he brings groceries
16: groceries or takeout. Mm-hmm. Right? And so for the single parent household, which is why, you know, I think that whole idea is a misnomer.
0: Mincy doesn't use terms like absent or deadbeat father. He now sees non-resident fathers as a vital resource to improve the well-being of their children. A resource we've been ignoring, or worse, actively undermining.
16: It's become very clear to me that the emphasis in social welfare policy with respect to non-resident fathers is to make sure that they provide financial support to their children after the mom and dad separated.
0: The problem, says Mincy, is the child support system is laser focused on extracting enough cash from fathers to make a measurable difference in the education and economic outcomes of their kids. But that level of support is just unrealistic for low-income fathers and can even discourage the other kinds of support Mincy says these men are often providing, like groceries and birthday gifts and time spent babysitting.
16: mothers and fathers have informal arrangements for him providing financial support to the child. And the problem is when over the first 3 to 5 years of the child's life, the father doesn't faithfully live up to the informal agreement, then mom is required to bring him into the formal system in order to get help.
6: Takes him to court child support.
16: Or she needs housing, she needs food stamps, and for any of those public benefits, she has to surrender her right to child support over to the state as a condition of qualifying for these benefits.
6: So is the fix to lower our expectations of child support or stop enforcing them in the same way?
16: There are two things. One, we need to right-size child support orders. That is to say, bring child support orders closer to the ability of these non-college, non-resident fathers, how much they actually are able to pay. And we are already on this road. In 2016, there was a federal requirement that state child support offices all around the country bring child support orders into better alignment with the actual ability to pay for low-income non-resident fathers. So that's one thing. But we also need to marry our expectations about financial provision to helping fathers make sure that the engagement that they have with their children works. When fathers provide financial support at any level, it increases the amount of time they spend reading to their children and in cognitively important activities, but those activities don't matter. It doesn't influence the children's vocabulary, and it doesn't influence their academic achievement in reading and math when they're 9 years old. So we want them to provide financial support within the means that they're able to do so, but we also want to make sure that when they pay money, which is related to how frequently they read to their kids, that reading pays off.
6: So now, if you could get them doing more of that,
16: better. So I'll give you an example. I now have a 5-year-old grandchild to whom I read, and I've learned the importance of how to read to children in order to make that reading pay off. My grandchild, whose name is Emmanuel, he's a budding paleontologist. At 5 years old, he can tell you the name of any dinosaur that ever lived. Our favorite book is Tiny T-Rex and the Very Dark Dark. So first of all, if I wanted to teach him something and want him to focus on something that he doesn't really care about, do it through a dinosaur. Okay, ask him, is an Allosaurus bigger than a T-Rex, right? I can get him to focus on these size differences and scale by expressing that question through a dinosaur.
6: Right.
16: Secondly, when I read to man, I just don't read to him. I give him an opportunity to interpret the story to me. It's called dialogic reading, right? And I make sure children at 5 years old have very short attention spans. And so when he gets tired of reading, stop. Right? I'm reading to him. I'm hugging him. He's sitting on my lap. I'm holding his belly. And then he'll get tired of that. And I have to often let him lead our interactions and not my leading it. And then I have to release his imagination. So we now move our tiny dark, dark story to the basement. And he says, Granddad, let's go down in the basement and see where the gnomies are. The gnomies are these little creatures, and that's why they're afraid of the dark. And he's now created this whole world that's in our basement about tiny T-Rex and the very dark, dark. And in the end, it will increase his vocabulary. It increases his love for reading and the like. And most 16 or 19 to 21 year old men who are the non-resident fathers of these children have no idea about how to read to their children in order to enable their children to have higher vocabulary, academic achievement, and so forth.
6: So how do you teach these fathers to do this?
16: By inserting them into Head Start programs and early Head Start programs so that they learn to read and do other things with their children effectively. So we have an infrastructure that works mostly with mom to help to improve the school readiness of young children when they are young, because their minds are like sponges when they're young.
6: Okay.
16: We have very sporadic participation in the Head Start program and the early Head Start program around the country. In places where fathers are encouraged to participate, irrespective of whether they're resident fathers or non-resident fathers, we know that improvements in the quality of what they're doing with their children improves their children's academic achievement. And
6: are they interested? Do you think fathers?
16: I think it, when you talk to, I wrote this previous book on, it's so fascinating. It's called Failing Our Fathers. And we interview, we match quantitative data with qualitative data. And one of the themes that emerged in our interviews was this notion of educational regret, right? We wrote this book during around 2010, during the Great Recession. And many non-resident fathers, white, black, and Latino, blame themselves for losing their jobs during the Great Recession. They didn't understand that this was a national phenomenon and that many people lost their jobs. But many of them thought that if I had gone further in school, I would not have been as vulnerable to this recession as I was. And I don't want that to happen to my kids.
6: Against the backdrop of all this research and advocacy on behalf of non-resident dads, Ronald Mincy realized he still didn't have the answer to the one question that started everything for him. Why did his father leave?
16: One day I was listening to this radio program, and the program was about forgiveness. And it talked about how people who fail to forgive people who have offended them, sometimes they have lifelong bitterness, right? I wanted not to have that ongoing bitterness about that issue with my father. And so as I was, you know, maturing, I would make sure to go and visit him and to talk with him about, just try to unpack what all of this was about and try to get him to talk about the answer, his version of the answer to my question. And I found that it made him very uncomfortable. And what I'd learned from that experience was there were a lot of challenges in his own life that would force me to reframe my question. He was a sort of a creature, an African-American creature of the Great Depression. He was in the Navy, and when he came home from the Navy, he, like his whole entire cohort, were very disappointed that their service to this country wasn't honored by the radical, with a radical turnaround rewarding them for their service. And so
6: they were still subject to segregation, legalized segregation and discrimination.
16: He lived in Harlem, and at one point, he didn't own a home until his house burned down in a fire, and he was able to get insurance benefits and eventually bought a home in a middle-class community in Long Island. Mm. And the first time I went to his house, I had 1, 2, 3 half-siblings that I never knew about. And why in heaven's name were me and my three brothers raised in a housing project in the South Bronx, and my father lived in this palatial, from my vantage point, home with my half-siblings.
6: Who had a father in the home.
16: Who had a father in their home. What sense did this make? And nevertheless, he was a proud man. He was proud to have a son who, despite that circumstance, went to Harvard, went to MIT.
6: You, he was proud of you.
16: Exactly. And I allowed him, despite the fact that that he contributed very little to all of that, I forgave him and I allowed him to celebrate that accomplishment. And then in the end, he passed away. Despite the efforts that I had made to reconcile and the like, there was no mention of myself or his or my siblings, my brothers, in his funeral documents. None whatsoever. And I remember standing in front of his casket. I couldn't ask him, "Dad, what happened?" You know, right? And I looked over at my older brother, and he was a different temperament, and said, "Ronnie, you know, don't worry about it. Stuff happens." And that was what it was. But I knew that I had done what I needed to do. And sort of my work over the last years was trying to figure out how I could, you know, I think in our society, our views of non-resident fathers are very pejorative. They are pariahs. But, you know, I think my own view is that we need to, stuff happens to those men. I understood my father's story as a consequence of what he had. But I think our society's ideas and the way in which we don't provide a way to reconcile those men with their families, to reconcile those men into the community, and to give them the support that they need in order to be better fathers to their kids. And I had that personal journey, and my work has been in part trying to allow that personal journey to be part of the experience of more men, children, and families in the country.
0: Ronald Mincy is a professor of social policy at Columbia University and director of the Center for Research on Fathers, Children, and Family Well-Being. He's also a co-principal investigator of the Future Families and Child Well-Being Study. Top of Mind is a BYU Radio podcast. Today's episode was originally produced by James Hoops, Madeline McKenzie, and Kimberly Beck, with mixing by Brandon Lewis, Christian Mocatel, and Mitchell Towsley. Updates on this episode were done by Abby Karras and Hayden Thompson. I'm Julie Rose. We'll talk soon.
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23: I'm Julie Rose. 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
26: We don't have to change our mind. We don't have to compromise. We're trying to construct a bridge to the next conversation.
23: And we're exploring tough topics with nuance and an open mind.
27: What we have is not a politician's problem. We have an incentives problem. And we can't expect different results unless and until we change the rules of that system.
23: We're out to become better citizens, kinder neighbors, and more effective advocates for the things that matter most. It all starts right after the news.
28: BBC News with Moira Alderson. FIFA's president, Gianni Infantino, has apologised for mistakes made in the process of his controversial proposal to sell shares in football's World Cup to private investors. The apology came in a letter signed by Mr. Infantino and FIFA's Secretary General. The letter said the FIFA Management Board reaffirmed its full support for Mr. Infantino as president of the association. Here's Harry Roy.
29: At the weekend, European football's governing body UEFA said it had lost confidence in Mr. Infantino, describing the proposals as a shabby, backroom, opaque deal. Against this backdrop, he convened a meeting of FIFA's management board at the organisation's Africa office in Rabat. After the meeting, FIFA acknowledged that mistakes were made in the way the controversial proposal was handled. Officials admitted that both the FIFA Council and its member associations shouldn't have felt excluded from the process.
28: The Nigerian government says more than 300 people have been freed in what it's described as the largest ever rescue operation by the security forces in a single day. More than half of the kidnapped victims were seized by suspected jihadists in Kwara State 6 months ago. The rest were taken from Niger State. Makwachi Okafor reports.
30: We're seeing abductions happening in places that you wouldn't consider as traditional conflict zones. Traditionally, the northern part, but particularly the northeast, Borno State and the states around there have been more of where you hear kidnappings and abductions happening. But over the years and into recent months, we're seeing this violence spreading to the central part of Nigeria, which is where these people were abducted from. And even now, recently, there's been one school abduction that happened in just very few kilometers away from Lagos State in the southern part of Nigeria.
28: Germany's Interior Minister Alexander Dobrindt has warned about a new level of danger after what appears to be attempted drone attacks on a major airport. A drone packed with explosives was discovered overnight at Leipzig Airport, close to a Ukrainian cargo plane. Another aircraft collided with an unidentified object shortly after it took off. Mr. Dobrindt described this as a hybrid attack scenario.
31: Kann ich gut nachvollziehen, wenn es
2: I can certainly understand the intuition that these threats are not the work of amateurs. Rather, they require very professional preparation and execution. We are talking about a professional hybrid threat scenario that we must continue to address.
28: Iran's foreign ministry spokesman has said a joint announcement by Iran and Oman of a new route through the Strait of Hormuz is being finalised, so long as what he's described as certain third parties do not interfere. President Trump and other senior US officials have been talking up the possibility of an imminent deal being agreed on the key waterway. 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
3: So vaccines have always been interesting because people's attitudes about vaccines are often a bellwether for how people think the system is working. And right now it means that it's not working and we need to look more at how to make the system work for more people. If health is something that is seen as either only for the privileged or profiting corporations instead of people, things are never going to work.
4: I'm Julie Rose, and this is Top of Mind. I have been a radio journalist for 2 decades, but a few years ago, I found myself avoiding the news for long stretches because of how depressing and divisive it all seems. I still wanted to be informed and engaged on important issues, though, and I figured I couldn't be alone in that. So we created this podcast. Each episode, we tackle one tough topic in a way that will challenge you, help you feel more empathy, and empower you to become a better citizen, a kinder neighbor, and a more effective advocate. Today, what the pandemic taught us about the fragile nature of American trust.
5: I never intended to get the COVID shot. I did get it and I was fine, but it did not start out that way.
4: Before the pandemic, Heather Simpson was just another new mom, anxious about the health of her baby and looking for answers online. Some of what she found made her nervous about vaccines in particular.
5: I posted about it on Facebook like February, March 2019 and just thinking, you know, oh, I'm going to be brave and share my views and nobody's going to care or it's going to be the most embarrassing thing that I've ever done. But it went viral. And then all of a sudden I found myself in this huge anti-vaccine community I never knew existed. And I was like almost overnight this anti-vax influencer. It's still kind of a weird thing to say out loud.
4: Now, her popularity really peaked on Halloween that year when she posted about her costume.
5: And I wrote, was trying to think of the least scary thing I could be for Halloween, so I became the measles. That was the dumbest caption, but there it was. And I looked down and it's getting shared 50 times per minute. And I was like, oh no.
4: The post went super viral. News websites picked up the story. For a moment, she was one of the most famous anti-vaxxers in the country. So when the COVID pandemic hit in 2020 and the race was on for a vaccine, Simpson had no intention of getting it.
5: No, absolutely not. I didn't trust it at all. I thought, you know, most people in the FDA and CDC are just terrible.
4: But remember, it was almost a year before there even was a COVID vaccine available. And in the meantime, something else started to bother Simpson.
5: When COVID hit, I noticed a lot of my followers were protesting masks. And I was like, why can't you wear a mask if it might save like a whole entire life? That was what started me on my journey to wonder if I'm wrong about other things.
4: Like the COVID vaccine, which Simpson got when it came out, TV reporters in tow.
5: I called one of my doctor friends on the way to get the shot and I had this complete panic attack. But I had to put on a brave face. I got my COVID vaccine and I just kept advocating for it.
4: So an anti-vaxxer who changes her mind in such a public way is really a rare story. But to think that it happened because of the pandemic is especially interesting, because overall, that was a time when Americans were losing trust across the board. Today, in fact, trust in institutions generally is at an all-time low. That includes the media, the medical system, public schools, all branches of government, and more. Before the pandemic, for example, 3 in 4 Americans said science had mostly positive effects on society. Today, that's down to barely half of us. And when it comes to vaccines specifically, fewer than half of Americans today think childhood vaccines are extremely important. That is the lowest level in 25 years. And the pandemic also sparked new vaccine hesitancy, driven by shifting health guidelines and those vaccine mandates that forced people to take a side. Plus, the COVID shot was developed faster than normal using new technology. So today on Top of Mind, we're taking a closer look at what happened to America's relationship with vaccines during the pandemic to see what we can learn about building and maintaining public trust. We'll hear a range of viewpoints exploring what it was like to gain trust, to lose it, and to try and foster it. Now, trust is something we've been wrestling with a lot on the podcast, by the way. We have done episodes about trust in the media and in the election system. We'll drop those episode links in the show notes. And just to be clear, I know vaccines are an emotional topic. This is not an episode about whether or not people should get vaccinated. We're using vaccines as a lens to get at the deeper issue of how and why we trust institutions. When the COVID vaccine was finally ready in late 2020, public health officials were surprised that about 1 in 3 Americans said they probably wouldn't get the shot. So those officials flooded us with facts.
7: Throughout COVID, you saw all kinds of infographics online or on bus shelters where it would say facts versus myth.
4: Maya Goldenberg is a professor of philosophy at the University of Guelph, and she's author of Vaccine Hesitancy, Public Trust, Expertise, and the War on Science.
7: So it was kind of like, get the facts, ask your doctor. And what's implied by those kind of communication strategies is that if only people had the accurate information, then everything would be fine. So the assumption is if people had the right information about vaccines, they would view vaccines favorably the same way that the experts do.
4: But Goldenberg says the public health experts fundamentally misdiagnosed the cause of vaccine hesitancy.
7: Doesn't do a lot to help people that are already skeptical about the technology, and it's typically because they are skeptical about the source. Even though the scientists, the consensus say that vaccines are safe, that we should use it, that it's good for our children, people are wondering whether science is being practiced and communicated with the public's interest in mind, or whether science is being used to further government or corporate interests. Pretty much, is science working for power or is science working for the people? And that is actually a strong view tied to people's experiences with physicians and other healthcare practitioners, with the healthcare system, and even with bodies of government. That is really key to understanding vaccine hesitancy as a whole.
6: So if it's not a lack of information that is the problem, it's what?
7: It's a lack of trust. And it's a lack of trust in, let's call it institutional trust, which is a confidence that the system works. It doesn't need to be that I trust every single scientist deeply or think that everybody in the FDA is good, but I need to have some kind of general feeling that things are working, that they safety is being taken seriously, that the interests of the people are being put at the forefront. And it's only if I think that's in place, am I going to participate in something like a vaccination campaign.
4: We'll get back to Goldenberg later in the episode to get some of the history on this. But Heather Simpson's story is a good example of how personal experience with a system can either support or shatter trust. She's the anti-vaccine influencer who changed her mind during the pandemic. Over and over, she says, vaccine hesitant parents tell stories similar to her own.
8: The common thread, the most common by far, is being dismissed over their child having a new onset of symptoms. And because there was no time invested in breaking down the science of how that is physically impossible, they become anti-vaxxers. And usually they start out as pro-vaxxers, as crazy as that is.
4: Growing up, Simpson was fully vaccinated, but she started having serious questions about vaccines a few years before the pandemic. This was in 2016, when she and her then husband were trying to have a baby.
8: And all medical procedures up until IVF, which we did not do, were failing. So I started Googling and researching like natural ways to get pregnant. The wellness
5: community online kind of led straight into the anti-vax community online. But I got an ad for a docuseries about vaccines, and it promised to be middle ground. We actually ended up paying $200 for the series, which is just kind of insane to look back on. And we watched all of it. It was not middle ground at all. It was doctor after doctor saying that vaccines essentially cause cancer, autism, allergies, sadness, the flu. I mean, you know, I'm being a little bit sarcastic, but basically you'll have a perfect child, quote unquote, with no ailments or no suffering if you just don't vaccinate. And I didn't know any better. I thought, oh, these are doctors and they must know what they're talking about.
6: So when their daughter was born, Simpson and her husband decided not to vaccinate her. That was just the start.
5: So after she was born, I had bought an outlet, a smart sock. It was not FDA approved, but you put it on her foot and it monitors her oxygen and heart rate. New parent, you know, I was just terrified of SIDS and things like that. It went off the first week that she was home and it said, you know, like 79% oxygen. And then it went off again. So I

0: I learned, and she said, I won't be talking about a docuseries. I won't be discussing anything of the sort. And I went to the car and cried. I finally fought tooth and nail for a sleep study, and they granted me one. We drove 5 hours to Dallas. The sleep doctor herself said, I'm not giving you a sleep study. This is periodic breathing. And in that moment, I prayed, God, please just let her fall asleep and show this doctor what I'm talking about. And I looked down and she fell asleep. It was the craziest thing ever. And while she said that kind of seems like periodic breathing, I will give you the sleep study under one condition, that you know I'm only doing this because of your anxiety. And I was like, all right, y'all pushed me down enough. Do you feel good now? I don't care. I'm anxious. Do it. Let's save her life. I don't care. I don't like any of you guys. Just save her life.
1: The sleep study showed signs of severe sleep apnea.
0: They transferred her to ICU, where they thought she would die that week. She was then on oxygen for the next 2 months. I had a new sleep doctor, a follow-up 2 months later. It was a man, and he was so kind. And I said, hey, this sounds ridiculous, but she's not responding to the CPAP machine for typical sleep apnea. She's only responding to oxygen, which makes me think that with her findings of severe sleep or reflux, that maybe she's not regulating CO2 and O2. And he said, I've never heard of that, but I think you're right. Let's go with it. And that was the first time I was heard, the first time. And we went with it, cured her reflux, and her apnea basically went away, and she's alive. And I could cry just thinking that doctor for listening. Now, the student doctor in the room was listening also. And she said, hey, that sock monitor, that wasn't FDA approved, was it? And I said, no, but it saved her life. Without it, she would have died. And she said, I know, but it wasn't FDA approved. I was like, I can't. I'm never going to do anything the CDC, the FDA, anything they say. You have made an anti-vaxxer for a life. I'm done. And that's when I was solidified. Every single part of that could have been stopped at some point.
1: So, unsurprisingly, Simpson continued to not vaccinate her daughter. And even though she thought vaccines were more dangerous than the diseases they were intended to prevent, she was still racked with anxiety about those diseases, especially tetanus. And by this time, her daughter was two.
0: I wasn't that, worried about measles and polio because thanks to vaccines, we don't really have to worry about those things. But man, tetanus is not something to toy around with. And when she walked outside barefoot, I would freak out if she got a cut because, oh my gosh, even dirt, just a little bit of dirt. I was just like, I want so badly to just be done and to just be normal and to just trust. I took her to our natural doctor even, and that allows vaccines. And I said, I'm so tired of being so scared of tetanus. And she said, or the nurse practitioner said, there's a way to avoid that. And it was like a light bulb clicked. I told my friend, I want to be pro-vax, but I don't trust all the vaccines yet. And she said, if you trust even a few of them, you are pro-vax. Like it's not like an all or nothing thing. You just start. So I made a post, decided to get my flu shot that month. It started so slow. I was terrified. And so I like to tell people that it's a scale, and you got to tip the scale to get someone to vaccinate. They got to become more afraid of the disease than the vaccine. And that worked for me.
1: The anti-vaccine community was not happy with that social media post. And there was already a rift forming since Simpson struggled to understand why so many of them were refusing to wear masks at the start of the pandemic.
0: I lost most of my friend group and online support system, and they actually kind of exiled me from the community. It was horrible. If you're not all in, you're all out. But because of that, I was able to reach out to like a blood-brain barrier specialist that I love dearly online, and another scientist, and they had these frank, candid talks with me about like polysorbate 80 and things like that. And it just kind of snowballed from there.
1: She went ahead and got the COVID-19 vaccine soon after that. So did her daughter. She was encouraged by doctors and public health experts she had recently started to trust.
0: I love Dr. Paul Offit.
1: Paul Offit is a member of the FDA, a former advisor to the CDC, and he was a leading voice in the media encouraging vaccination.
0: The day that my daughter got her first shot, he let me call him. And I'm sure that I sounded so unhinged, but he just was so human. He has grandkids, he has kids, he loves them so much. And he was like, this is scary for any parent. even doctors.

0: even PROVAC parents, it's a medical procedure, but anxiety is normal. It doesn't make you weird. Just he talked to me like I was a human, and I was like, oh my gosh, these people on the FDA and the CDC and the government, they're humans. Most of them just want to do good and literally save lives. And that changed me. There's the humanity.
1: By this point, Simpson had built enough trust with her doctors to start the process of catching her daughter up on all the routine childhood vaccinations she'd missed, starting with polio and the dreaded tetanus.
0: I'm so thankful that our pediatrician let us start slow. Now I'm like, let's do it. Like, let's get it over with. Like, I don't want to drive back here. I don't want to like traumatize her again. Like, just jab her three times. It's fine. But I'm so thankful he let us start slow. He even let me call him if she even hiccuped a weird way the first day. And I built up that confidence, but I would have never even gotten there had he said, oh, we're going to do five the first day and I won't allow anything else.
1: So what he was doing was he was working with you.
0: He was working with me. He was compassionate. He, if she's acting weird at 2 a.m., call me. Obviously, that's not always feasible, but it would be great if you had a vaccine peer line at your practice or an email for them to call you or email any peers, as unhinged as they may be. We want to feel like we're not going to be sticking your kids with a needle and then alone. And so a lot of parents will be like, well, my kids stopped talking a week later. And the doctor will say, well, that's when autism kind of hits anyway. And we know that to be true. Like the doctor has all this training, like he or she knows that to be true. But what's happening is they're not sitting down with them and saying, hey, why do you think this? Because if they did that, at least in my case, I would say aluminum. She got the tetanus shot. Aluminum goes through the blood-brain barrier. And he would say, wait a minute, why do you think that? And I'd say, in the methods section of all the studies, it shows that it is in the brains of people with autism. And he would say, no, that is a different kind of aluminum. That is environmental aluminum. I can understand why you would think that, but that is...
1: Now, Simpson knows that this kind of detailed conversation she's envisioning would take a lot of time and patience on a doctor's part.
0: That's a big issue with insurance. I don't have the facts straight completely because it's so over my head, but they only have about 15 minutes. So the biggest issue I've heard is, how are we going to get this in? They need to be aware of these issues and get it down to an elevator pitch beforehand. We should have a community that trusts science because they went to medical school, but unfortunately with the internet and everything happening, we don't. So they need to get ahead of it. And I'm working with a few different nonprofits and companies to get resources together, to get basically elevator pitches of the common fears that anti-vaxxers have. Because if we can get it down to like the top 100, which seems overwhelming, it is overwhelming, but it's worth it to have elevator pitches and to have maybe a monthly meeting of, hey, parents, y'all can come and ask questions and I'm happy to answer at my clinic. But it's so worth it because these are actual human lives that are being saved.
1: Heather Simpson is a former anti-vaccine influencer and co-founder of the vaccine advocacy website, Back to the Vax. She speaks across the country to medical professionals and legislators about vaccine hesitancy and co-wrote a pamphlet addressing common vaccine myths called Vaccine Fears Overturned by Facts. Nearly a third of Americans were hesitant to get the COVID vaccine when it first became available, mostly because they doubted that it would work or just didn't think it was important. But there was also a subset of Americans who got the shot and then lost faith.
2: Everybody who's vaccine injured got vaccinated. We don't have this inherent hatred of vaccines and the system because we got vaccinated. So if we felt supported, it would be a whole different story.
1: Thousands of Americans reported adverse reactions to the COVID-19 vaccine. Their trust was shattered when they felt like their stories were swept under the rug. How one of them thinks things could have been different is coming up next. I'm Julie Rose. This is Top of Mind, a BYU Radio podcast.
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1: Independent filmmaker Jennifer Sharp got all of her vaccines as a kid and really had no position on vaccines prior to the pandemic.
2: I did stop taking the flu shot a long time ago because it didn't make sense to me. I realized, like, when I was in college that every time I got the flu shot, I got the flu. And not, you know, I wasn't correlating them, but I was just like, what's it doing? So I actually just voluntarily was like, I'm not taking the flu shot anymore. I always get the flu anyway. And I was always a little, like, skeptical or just, you know, thinking on my own about, you know, should I do this? But as far as vaccines, I've been vaccinated. You know, I get my tetanus shot every 10 years.
1: Sharp is also politically liberal and, at least before the pandemic, says she was fairly open to trusting the scientists and medical professionals who were encouraging vaccination.
2: I watched doctors I trusted, television figures I trusted, everybody saying, this is a really safe and effective vaccine. It's really great. You know, it's a new technology, but we've been studying it for years. And all I heard was good stuff.
1: So when the gym where she taught fitness classes told her it was time to get vaccinated, she did.
2: I was like, I'm not sure this is actually going to work, but I'll give it a try. Just like the flu shot in my mind then, too. It's like, you could get it. It's not going to hurt you. It's not going to do anything. Like, you know, whatever. So actually, like, immediately driving home, I felt weird. I went to bed. I woke up in the middle of the night. My bed was drenched in sweat. And then I realized I was just immensely sweating only on the left side of my body. And I got the shot on the left side. So that was really weird. And then the left side of my body was really hot. And when I touched the right side of my face, it was cool. It was normal. And then I proceeded to be numb on my left side of my face for 3 weeks, but I mean, solidly numb. I also had a headache on the left side of my head.
1: She was pretty sure she was having a reaction to the vaccine, but she didn't have insurance at the time or a primary care doctor to consult. So she went online and discovered hundreds of people on social media sharing similar stories.
2: And they were all doctors because it was all people who got vaccinated first. And everybody's like, yeah, numbness, this, they all have the same stuff. But a lot of them were. Some of them were like, I can't get out of bed. I can't. So they had gotten in touch with the NIH. And the NIH was starting to do research on some of us. So I contacted the National Institutes of Health, the NIH, and was like, here's my stuff, this is my situation. And then I said, hey, I'm also wondering, like, I shouldn't get the second shot, right? This is a bad reaction. And I got an email back from a doctor at NIH. She said, talk to your primary doctor. We're not authorized to give health advice. And then I replied back and I said, well, I don't have a doctor. And or I was like, I don't know what to do. And she said, talk to your primary care physician. So that was their official response to me.
1: Roughly 1 million people have reported adverse reactions to the COVID-19 vaccine to the CDC. And the CDC does acknowledge that bad reactions can happen. Researchers have not found evidence that symptoms like numbness, persistent fatigue, or paralysis were caused by the COVID-19 vaccine. They have found, however, that about 5 out of 1 million patients will experience anaphylaxis, a severe allergic reaction. And young men are slightly more likely than other populations to experience heart inflammation within a week of taking the second dose of an mRNA vaccine. The most severe of Jennifer Sharp's symptoms lasted for about 3 weeks.
2: Now it's been 3 years and I still have issues. It's very mild for me, so I feel lucky, but it's very normal for me to start feeling pins and pricks in places. And I've actually, for the last 4 months, been pretty good, just some every now and then swelling and pinpricks.
1: What could have made this better? What did you need to have happen?
2: So that's a great question. First of all, acknowledgement. Like, acknowledging that adverse reactions were happening. And just acknowledge that it's rare. Say, oh, it's rare, but it happens. If this happens to you, call this number.
4: Even if they said it was rare, that wouldn't have been upsetting to you? Because it sounds like you think it's a lot more common, but you just needed them to say it happens.
2: Yeah. And I didn't know if it was rare at the beginning. So, like, what could have been done differently if when it happened at the beginning, I was told, oh, this is a thing, but they could say it's rare if they wanted. Like, I didn't know. But at least you'd be like, oh, okay, they know about this. Okay, I'm going to get help. I wanted to know that they were studying it and they were following us and that they were, you know, figuring out what was wrong so they could help us.
4: If that had been the message and you went ahead and got vaccinated and then you developed the reaction that you had, would you not have had such the deep, like, wouldn't have ended up in those support groups? You wouldn't have ended up sort of having this deep mistrust?
2: It would have been awesome because you'd feel like, because that's the biggest thing for all the vaccine injured. Everybody who's vaccine injured got vaccinated. We don't have this inherent hatred of vaccines and the system. I mean, some people were forced to and really didn't want to, but, you know, so if we felt supported, it would be a whole different story. But instead, it was the opposite. Not only was there no one there to help us, if we talked about it, we were censored. We were shamed. And then when I talk to my friends about it, just my circle, no one wants to hear about it. They want to be quick to say, oh, well, that's weird. Nothing happened to me. My whole family got it. We didn't have any reactions. Or, well, it is a public health emergency. So I guess, you know, there's some rare things that happen, but it's for the greater good.
4: So in response to feeling silenced and ignored, Jennifer Sharp made Anecdotals in 2023.
2: Which is a documentary about people with vaccine injuries and about how we need help. But it's more personally about my personal journey of vaccine injury and into everything that happened. You know, medical cards, getting banned from society also because I wasn't fully vaccinated and all that. I got a job where I said, and it was a great job. I got offered a job. It was like a 3-week film job. They actually hired me and then they found out I only had one shot. And they said, yeah, we can't hire you. You know, and I would talk to my friends and they would invite me places and say, hey, come out with us here. And I said, I'm not allowed to go there.
4: And that only further drove you, I guess, then like undermined your trust sort of in general. You began to feel more isolated, more outcast. So at that point, was there any, I mean, I guess let's kind of fast forward today. It's been 3 years. Do you consider yourself anti-vax, anti-all vaccines at this point?
2: Well, I don't even know what that word means. I mean, I think that's a really big label that carries a lot of weight. I think to me, anti-vax means I'm not going to blindly trust what these pharmaceutical companies and the government is giving me. You know, you realize, I mean, can't we all agree on the OxyContin crisis started by pharmaceutical companies and encouraged by the FDA on their side in the pocket? So it's like the same thing has happened with vaccines.
4: Is there any circumstance under which you could imagine yourself getting another vaccine of any sort?
2: I would have to study it. Like, I would have to look in. No, like, there's no situation where I would go into a doctor's office and they would say, oh, we need to give you this vaccine or this. And I say yes. So it's not that I got an injury and now it's that I got an injury and now my eyes have been opened to how this system works and it's flawed.
4: Jennifer Sharp is a filmmaker. She's director of the documentary Anecdotals. So the pandemic was a new moment for public trust in vaccines and in medical science more broadly, but there is some important history to consider.
6: People don't trust vaccines. Why is that? Vaccines will make us safe. Well, we've heard that before, that technology is supposed to make things better, and sometimes it doesn't.
4: What can we learn from that? That's next on Top of Mind from the BYU Radio Podcast Network. I'm Julie Rose.
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1: Trust in vaccines, it turns out, has always been a tricky proposition.
6: Vaccines have been a controversial and emotional issue since they were first introduced hundreds of years ago. Vaccines always seem to represent more than a medical technology.
1: This is Maya Goldenberg again, author of Vaccine Hesitancy, Public Trust, Expertise, and the War on Science. The thing about a vaccine is,
6: it is, for one, a preventive healthcare intervention. So people tend to be more accepting of fixing a thing that is broken. It's also administered to otherwise healthy bodies and often administered to children, which elicits a certain type of reasonable emotional response. So it's about, yes, the willingness to take a risk, but it also is about having to put yourself in a vulnerable position. You have to have a lot of trust in a quite complex system of vaccine technology, vaccine distribution, and administration. So a lot of parts have to come together in order to get safe vaccines into bodies. And all those parts have to be trustworthy, and they have to be recognized as trustworthy by the people who are participating in this practice.
1: What happened during the COVID pandemic, do you think, that has particularly influenced this?
6: Well, what happened during the COVID pandemic is vaccines were framed as the solution to the problem. Remember when they first came out, we were all excited because we were actually told that this was going to get us out of the pandemic and do it relatively quickly. Everything hinged on acceptance of this vaccine. So there was very little tolerance for vaccine refusal. Vaccine mandates were introduced quite quickly. So much was piled onto these vaccines to end the pandemic, to restore social order, to get us back to normal, that it was more of a burden than this technology could handle. Because of that, it became an even more polarizing issue than it was before. And that explains why it became a political issue, why populist leaders could use vaccines as a wedge issue, why disinformation around vaccines prevailed. It's because there was so much meaning and representation placed on this little technology. And COVID was at this moment where many governments decided that we could not tolerate a lot of vaccine refusal. And because of that, people dug in their heels harder than they had before around vaccine refusal.
1: And I wonder, too, if there were a lot of people who would not have considered themselves anti-vax or vaccine hesitant, but they also like never got the flu shot because, you know, I don't need it. I don't think it works. I have, you know, so. But then when all of a sudden they were told, here's this vaccine that you must get, now people were having to decide, really, where do they come down?
6: That's right.
1: And they outed themselves. They had to sort of out themselves as, I'm vaccine hesitant, or I'm anti-vaccine. But before the pandemic, it was like, I don't get the flu shot. No big deal. People don't really like marginalize you because of that.
6: That's right. The flu shot is a terrific comparison to that. You didn't have to get the flu shot. There were some seasons where there was very low uptake of the flu shot, even when it was widely available, easy to access. And we just kind of tolerated it as just not ideal, but kind of a kind of social division that we could live with. During the COVID pandemic, protocol around COVID made it such that we could not tolerate much more than slight disagreement around vaccines. And there has been qualitative research where people said that they were, let's say, they vaccinated their kids, saw themselves as pro-vaccine. Maybe they got the flu shot, maybe they didn't. But there was something about the COVID situation. And I think the something is around the mandatory nature of COVID requirements that rubbed people the wrong way. So there are people who say, I'm fine with the technology. I'm not fine with the government telling me that I need to do it.
1: Skepticism of the government and the technology it promoted was not always so deeply ingrained in America.
11: Today, a great new chapter has been added to the story of creation and of growth. Man soared to the moon. He has come back safe. That is the meaning of the mission of Apollo 8, humankind's first flight.
1: The 1950s and 60s were a time of high trust and booming technological advancement. We were in the middle of the space race, new medicines and antibiotics were being developed, and Jonas Salk had created a new, wildly successful vaccine for polio.
13: In 1955, over 10 million children received one or more injections of Salk vaccine, including this boy, the president's own grandson, David Eisenhower.
6: It was a good time for science. But in the second half of the 20th century, we also got to see the bad sides of that. Great advances in science gave us nuclear bombs, and we saw how poorly that could go. Advances in material sciences left us with an environmental problem where plastics are everywhere. So we see the downside of science and technology as much as we see the upside. And that is in the background of some of the concerns around vaccines, is that not everybody holds this kind of presumed technological optimism that I would say the leadership expects us to have. When say people don't trust vaccines, why is that? Vaccines will make us safe. Well, we've heard that before, that technology is supposed to make things better, and sometimes it doesn't. It's certainly not a wild idea to think that corporate interests influence politics, influence healthcare, and influence government. We know that they do. So I give the general public credit for having a good sense of that, that most of the medicines that we take are good and good for us and regulated, but sometimes they aren't. I mean, we are living in an opioid crisis right now, so we don't need to look too far back to say things get missed, or actually things get covered up, which is part of the opioid story, is that we had pharmaceutical companies behaving badly and a regulatory system that was not able to keep up.
1: So why did American medical professionals and public health experts not see this? Why did they think this was a facts problem instead of a trust problem? Well, the simplest answer might be because from their perspective on the inside, the science was astonishing.
14: I couldn't believe how effective the vaccine was against COVID-19.
1: This is Bill Petrie, a doctor and scientist at the University of Virginia who studies infectious disease and vaccines. He also treats patients and wrote articles in a local Virginia paper encouraging vaccination during the pandemic.
14: This was a huge advance scientifically and in vaccinology. I'm working on a vaccine against a parasitic infection called amoebiasis, and we'll be going into our human clinical trials of this vaccine starting next year, but I've been working on that for 30 years. Sounds like incredibly slow. That's not unusual, though.
1: The COVID vaccine, on the other hand, was developed in less than a year. And initially, it looked to Petrie like everyday Americans were just as excited as he was about it.
14: I still remember when the vaccine did come out, seeing the lines of elderly people, you know, who are the first ones that are eligible for the vaccine, waiting with great optimism that finally they were going to be out of their self-imposed isolation at home. So many people like were hardly out of their house for over a year during the pandemic. I had brought an elderly friend, you know, to, I kind of waited in line with him, and it was so fun to see. And of course, we probably all had, you know, friends, relatives in self-imposed isolation, you know, and just to be able to see that vaccine was their ticket out of isolation was like really, really fun. And a bigger part of the motivation was that, you know, vaccines saved lives. The number of patients that I cared for where they did lose their lives, that despite what we knew about how to treat this infection, they had a relentless progression of lung failure and sepsis. And so to have a life-saving vaccine was really just amazing.
1: He also worked with some of the sickest COVID-19 patients who were in clinical trials for symptom management.
4: And there, too, he saw more trust than not.
14: And I will always remember being in the room with an elderly woman with COVID-19. And it was difficult for her to talk with me because she was so short of breath from the infection. But I explained to her, we had a study. If she entered that study, she would either receive this new medicine for COVID-19 or she would receive a placebo. And I couldn't tell her if she was going to get the placebo or the new medicine. I couldn't tell her whether it would make any difference or not. And, you know, she looked me like right in the eye and she said, I want to do this for the next person with this illness. And I'll never forget that moment. And, you know, sadly, she went on to die from COVID-19. But just like that commitment, I think, is probably more the norm than maybe the vaccine hesitancy or the distrust in science. There's so many people that want to help the next person with an illness.
4: Dr. Petrie, one of the things that that I think we heard during the pandemic and still hear to this day is, you know, it turns out the CDC and the government and the NIH and public health folks, they didn't really know, you know, they were overpromising. They told us, oh, you know, this is going to be over in 6 months, or that a mask will save you, or that 6 feet is enough distance to keep you safe outside. And now we know that none of that was exactly the way they told us. And so really, you know, why should we trust them about anything? What do you think could have been done to sort of avert that that kind of lack of trust?
14: Yeah, so maybe not stating things as absolutes, that, you know, more that we have every reason to believe that if we can get 80% of the population vaccinated, that we'll stop this pandemic, or that we have reason to believe from everything we understand about coronaviruses that they're not going to evolve so rapidly that we need to like continually update vaccines. So to me, like maybe like a better understanding of the scientific method, which is that you get all the available evidence together and you come up with a hypothesis that explains all the data that you have, but you don't rest on that, that you understand like the scientific method is always like testing, is the way you're thinking about things true or false? And especially with a pandemic, with a brand new disease that never existed before, that there's a lot to learn.
4: One thing Petrie says he got wrong was how quickly the virus developed. He had thought it would adapt more slowly and says he could have communicated more of that uncertainty.
14: The virus was not nearly as genetically stable as we anticipated. And that, when you look at it in hindsight, you say, well, yeah, well, when you have hundreds of millions of people infected with this virus, the virus is having so many opportunities to evolve and mutate to escape vaccine-induced protection. So, you know, ever since then, we've been having like this sort of catch-up race so that the newest vaccine is the best match for the currently circulating virus. But I didn't put like that degree of uncertainty into anything that I wrote because I didn't know that. You know, those were unknowns at the time.
4: Were the mandates that people must be vaccinated in order to participate in certain activities or in some cases to work in certain fields, were those mandates, do you think, helpful in hindsight?
14: In hindsight, I'd say no. I think that was sort of like probably throwing gasoline on the fire, so to speak, of a people that mistrusted the government to be forced to be vaccinated or to, you know, be forced to wear a mask. And I think it's because it's such a, you know, touchy issue.
4: Now that we're a couple of years out from having the vaccine first available, it's now available every season and boosters are being recommended. Do you see that vaccine as still being as important to get today as it was when we were at the height of the pandemic?
14: Oh, no, clearly it's not as important. It was life-saving when it first came out. Now, every single person in the U.S. has either been vaccinated or had COVID-19, or most people have both cases. And so we now have pre-existing immunity. It's not perfect. And, you know, in fact, we're still having deaths, you know, every week from COVID-19. But it's a much, much different situation than 2 years ago. Now it's predominantly, you know, the weak and infirm that are suffering the most from this.
4: How do you recommend now that people think about the risk of the vaccine itself causing some sort of injury versus the risk of getting COVID, which you can still get even if you are vaccinated, right? So what is that? What is that equation or calculus that you now talk with patients about?
14: The risks remain the same, like 1 out of 100,000 young men getting a heart inflammation, which is self-limited, or, you know, it heals itself. And the benefits are less because it's less likely that the vaccine is going to prevent you from dying. And that risk benefit changes, like the younger you are, also the less severe the illness is going to be, even if you do get it. And so even though the benefit is less, the risk is so tiny that I heartily recommend it to my patients. You know, I'm up to date on the, you know, the latest variant vaccine that came out like about 2 months ago. I just sort of think it continues to be like a really great idea. You know, vaccines are like the biggest medical advance, except for just sanitation and hygiene. We've transitioned from not even 100 years ago, where you know, so many young children were dying of epidemic infections like, you know, tetanus, diphtheria, pertussis, it's just a different world today thanks to vaccines.
4: Dr. Petrie, thank you very much for your time today.
14: Julie, it's always a pleasure. Thank you so much.
4: Bill Petrie is a doctor, a scientist, and a professor at the University of Virginia, where he studies immunology and infectious diseases. So trust in American institutions had been declining for decades before the pandemic supercharged our suspicion in science, government regulators, democratic systems, the media, and even one another. Rebuilding any of that trust seems like a daunting challenge. But Maya Goldenberg identifies some lessons from the deterioration of trust in vaccines during the pandemic that I think could apply more broadly, starting with this.
6: People can handle the truth, and people can handle uncertainty because we do it all the time. We make decisions every day with incomplete information. And it seems to be that people in leadership are always afraid that there will be some kind of crisis if you admit that we don't know or we're not sure or there is some risk involved. Yet that doesn't seem to pan out. People will become skeptical if you say vaccines are 100% safe, there's no risk, nothing else to talk about, because you know, we're smart enough to know that there's always risks associated with health interventions. We'd like an honest account of what that is, and then we can make informed decisions.
4: Another lesson from the COVID vaccine development, says Goldenberg, is that people find it harder to trust institutions when private companies are profiting in the process.
6: There is a clear interest by the public for more of an arm's length between health research and the pharmaceutical industry. They are powerful. They are profit-driven. Most of the time, they give us good medicines and biologics, but when it goes badly, it goes really badly. So do something. There's lots of things you can do. They're not small things, but do things to make sure that the profit motive isn't driving healthcare. Health needs to be driving healthcare, the interests of keeping people safe and healthy.
4: Okay, so here's just one example of how this concept might apply elsewhere. More Americans distrust the Supreme Court than trust it right now. That's driven in part by concern about the influence wealthy, politically motivated donors might be having on the justices. The vast majority of Americans support creating a binding code of conduct for justices that could put more distance between them and deep-pocketed interests. And when it comes to the influence of money on U.S. politics across the board, we actually did an entire Top of Mind episode recently about why so many Americans see that as a big problem and what could be done about it. We'll put a link to that episode in the show notes. Now, Goldenberg says it's also important to understand the context that has led an individual or a group to lose trust.
6: And what I mean by that is people come to healthcare technologies like vaccines with all kinds of prior histories. So you need to speak to those concerns. There were some good examples of health communications during COVID. They were usually town halls done over Zoom for obvious reasons, encouraging people from groups that were skeptical about vaccines based on, let's say, past histories. It was often racialized groups, new immigrant groups. And the people who'd be talking to them would be people from their community. It might be physicians and scientists or community leaders, religious leaders, talking about not just the vaccines themselves, but it might be acknowledging harms and hurt that members of the community have experienced and maybe are still experiencing. So it was putting it in the context of people's lives.
4: So this one actually reminds me of some of the stuff we've seen at work in communities around the country where relations with local police are fraught. Police departments that are looking to build trust often start with the chief acknowledging mistakes and expressing a desire to do better. There's also typically a focus on diversifying the ranks of officers to better reflect the community and developing relationships with trusted leaders in that community. Okay, so here's one more thing that Maya Goldenberg says we learned from the pandemic, and that is how to enforce a government rule without undermining public trust.
6: When mandates have worked well historically, it's because they send a message to the public that this is something really important. You also give justification for it and you get people on board. And many, many school entry mandates have been introduced in that way and they've gone well. You explain to parents what's associated with it. It sends a message that this isn't that, you know, something like measles vaccines shouldn't just be a choice for your kids, but it's super important. And most people subscribe to it. Another important thing is having a little bit of, I've heard it being described as a release valve, where the people who are really, really, really against it should be able to refuse it. Because if you don't do that, people get mad, people get organized, and they move it underground.
4: What is your hope having, you know, you wrote this book, it came out just before the pandemic, and then sort of seeing all of this play out in real time, what is your hope moving forward?
6: My hope is that we do a lot more work to try to restore the trust between scientific institutions and the public. And that's not easy to do. It's costly and it takes time to do it. But it does mean we have to invest more in health infrastructure. Health needs to be understood and experienced as more equitable and accessible to people. If health is something that is seen as either only for the privileged or profiting corporations instead of people, things are never going to work. So vaccines have always been interesting because people's attitudes about vaccines are often a bellwether for how people think the system is working. And right now it means that it's not working and we need to look more at how to make the system work for more people.
4: Maya Goldenberg is a professor of philosophy at the University of Guelph, and she is author of Vaccine Hesitancy, Public Trust, Expertise, and the War on Science. Professor, thank you so much for your time today.
6: Thank you.
4: And thank you for listening to Top of Mind. I know vaccines are an emotionally charged issue, and I'm glad you chose to stick with us for this episode. Check the show notes for some of the other episodes where we tackle trust in a variety of American institutions. I'd love to hear your thoughts on those or any of it, really. 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Our audio engineer and sound design team includes Gabe Vargas and Brandon Lewis. I'm Julie Rose. We'll talk soon.

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